0: pardon. Participants at the China-Africa Agri-Tech and Industrial Cooperation Forum in Nairobi are discussing ways to drive continental modernization through innovation, technology transfer, and strategic partnerships. Chinese Ambassador to Kenya Gu Haiyan noted that by combining Africa's rich agricultural resources and youthful population with China's development experience, technology, and market opportunities, both sides can strengthen food security and achieve shared prosperity. Data from a government think tank shows that China's consumer spending sustained a steady recovery last month. In-store payments climbed 2.4% over a year ago in May. The pace of growth accelerated by 0.7 points from the previous month. The State Information Center said electronic products, catering services, and transport services posted robust growth. Bids for infrastructure projects in computing power, data, networks, and other sectors surged over 100%. NASA has unveiled the four-person crew for its Artemis 3 mission, consisting of three American astronauts and one Italian astronaut. Randy Bresnik will serve as commander. Andre Douglas and Frank Rubio are mission specialists, while European Space Agency astronaut Luca Parmitano is pilot. Artemis 3 is scheduled to undertake a series of tests next year to pave the way for the first planned crewed mission to the lunar South Pole in 2028. Austria is set to establish a new World Cup record for having the tallest player ever in the 96-year history of the tournament. Goalkeeper Florian Wiegler stands 2 meters and 5 centimeters tall. He plays for Viktoria Plzeň in the Czech First Division and is the third choice keeper in the Austrian squad. And that's the news. I'm Wang Zihan.
1: Daily news and analysis. We keep you informed and inspired.
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3: Chinese President Xi Jinping wraps up a state visit to the Democratic People's Republic of Korea. China's foreign trade showed strong performance in the first 5 months, and Iran and Israel say they're halting attacks on each other. Hello and welcome to World Today. I'm Dou Hongyu in Beijing. To listen to this episode again or to catch up on previous episodes, you can download our podcast by searching World Today. Our first story. General Secretary Xi Jinping of the Communist Party of China Central Committee, also the Chinese president, has wrapped up a 2-day state visit to the Democratic People's Republic of Korea. Kim Jong-un, General Secretary of the Workers' Party of Korea and President of the State Affairs of the DPRK, held a farewell ceremony for the Chinese leader at the airport in Pyongyang. During talks with Kim Jong-un, Xi Jinping said China and the DPRK should consolidate the foundation of political mutual trust and enhance the level of cooperation. He said a shared future and mutual support have been the defining features of bilateral relations. Xi Jinping also put forward 4 proposals on developing China-DPRK relations. Hona has more.
4: During the leaders' talks, Xi said the two countries should formally safeguard their respective sovereignty, security, and development interests, and jointly maintain regional peace and development. He said the two countries should strengthen strategic coordination and cooperation. Xi also said he is ready to work with the General Secretary Kim Jong-un to keep bilateral relations advancing with the times and achieve greater progress in bilateral ties. Xi said he is willing to take the visit as an opportunity to strengthen top-level planning and strategic guidance for China-DPRK relations in the new era, adding that the party's and government's firm stance on highly valuing China-DPRK traditional friendship will not change. He said no matter how the international situation changes, the party and government's firm commitment to safeguarding the shared interest of the two countries and preserving a favorable strategic environment will not change. The two sides should maintain high-level exchanges as guidance and consolidate the foundation of political mutual trust. He also said the two countries should adhere to the goal of delivering benefits to the people and enhance the level of practical cooperation. Xi said China stands ready to work with the DPRK to strengthen the alignment of development strategies and expand practical cooperation in such areas such as economy and trade, agriculture, construction, science and technology, as well as healthcare.
3: That was Hona reporting. For more about China-DPRK relations, Tianwei spoke with Zheng Jiyong, Dean of the Institute of Regional Studies and Tianjin Foreign Studies University.
5: Professor Zheng, this is the first overseas visit by the Chinese leader this year. This is also the seventh meeting by the Chinese leader to have with the DPRK leader. So what do you think is the important significance behind all of this?
6: This is General Secretary Xi Jinping's first visit to the DPRK in 7 years, and also his first overseas trip this year, taking place at a critical moment when changes unseen in a century are happening at an accelerated pace. The international balance of power is undergoing a profound shift, and regional security dynamics are evolving in a complex way. The visit is not only a major event in the development of relations between the two parties and two countries, but also an important move in China's neighborhood diplomacy and in the strategic landscape of Northeast Asia. It should be said that top-level strategic guidance is the greatest strength of China-DPRK relations. Historically, the older generations of leaders of the two countries enjoyed close ties and deep mutual trust. In recent years, General Secretary Xi Jinping and General Secretary Kim Jong-un have held six meetings, maintaining close strategic communication and jointly drawing up a blueprint for the development of China-DPRK relations. With the ship of China-DPRK relations steered by the top leaders of the two sides, it will surely brave the wind and waves and sail forward with resolve. This visit also represents a continuation and deepening of that top-level strategic guidance. China stands ready to work with the DPRK to steer China-DPRK relations. From a strategic perspective, keep the bilateral relationship abreast of the times and achieve still greater development.
5: Professor Zheng, we have noticed in a signed article written by the Chinese president and published on Monday's DPRK press, there is one paragraph talking about the goal of this state visit. We are to, quote, discuss the traditional friendship between the two countries and exchange views on the overall development of the bilateral relations. I noticed, Professor Zheng, the friendship and bilateral relations are the two key words that has been emphasized once and again. Your thoughts on why these two words have become so important this time?
6: The signed article stresses that no matter how times change or how the international landscape evolves, the traditional friendship between China and the DPRK remains unbreakable and enduring, constantly demonstrating vigorous vitality. On deepening strategic communication, the article also makes clear that the two sides should uphold the fine tradition of high-level exchanges between the two parties and the two countries, and maintain close contacts like relatives. The two sides should take the 65th anniversary of the signing of the China-DPRK Treaty of Friendship, Cooperation and Mutual Assistance as an opportunity. Strengthen exchanges at all levels and across party, government and military institutions, implement the important consensus reached by the two sides, and add fresh impetus to the development of bilateral relations. For this reason, China and the DPRK must, going forward, further strengthen strategic coordination and remain good friends who stand together and help each other. This is precisely the historical experience and underlying significance of China-DPRK relations. In his signed article, President Xi anchors the foundations of China-DPRK relations in three dimensions. The shared socialist ideal is the defining feature of China-DPRK relations. The traditional friendship between the two countries, rooted in a shared future, forms the solid foundation of bilateral ties. And high-level strategic coordination gives China-DPRK relations their contemporary significance. In particular, this high-level strategic coordination points clearly toward a broader goal, promoting long-term peace and stability in the region, as well as world peace and stability, is a common pursuit of the two parties, the two countries, and their peoples. The two sides firmly support each other in safeguarding national sovereignty, security, and development interests, and work together to uphold regional peace and tranquility, international fairness and justice, and the post-war international order. As China and the DPRK continue to deepen strategic coordination, the two countries will surely continue along the right path of peaceful development and win-win.

0: and cooperation, and jointly safeguard peace and stability in Northeast Asia. This is precisely the best expression of the contemporary significance of the relationship.
1: Professor, we have noticed that in the evolving world, strategic communication between and among the top leaders of the world are extremely important. And now we have also noticed that point being strengthened once again and emphasized by the Chinese leader on his way to DPRK. Strategic guidance is the greatest strength of China-DPRK relations, as reflected in the latest article. How should we understand this guidance? What kind of guidance can it provide? With that strategic guidance, what do you think can be some of the immediate goals that can be achieved, Professor?
2: High-level strategic communication between China and the DPRK can serve as a stabilizer at critical moments. It helps enhance communication, reduce miscalculation, and manage risks. China has always stood for peace and stability on the Korean Peninsula. From a strategic and long-term perspective, the two sides will continue to accurately assess the direction of developments, effectively safeguard peace and stability on the peninsula.
1: Earlier, the DPRK leader was in China on the occasion for commemorating marking the 80th anniversary of the victory of Chinese People's Wars of Resistance against Japanese aggression and the World Anti-Fascist War. So how do you think this latest visit by the Chinese leader to DPRK can take another step further based on the already earlier fruitful exchanges between the two leaders?
2: As everyone knows, in September 2025, Kim Jong-un visited China to attend events marking the 80th anniversary of the victory of the Chinese People's War of Resistance against Japanese aggression in the World Anti-Fascist War. On that occasion, General Secretary Xi Jinping stressed that China and the DPRK are good neighbors, good friends, and good comrades who share a common future and stand by each other in times of need. This important formulation of the three goods reveals the historical foundation, the practical basis, and the future direction of China-DPRK relations. Good neighbors reflects the geographical bond and mutual reliance of the two countries sharing mountains and rivers. Good friends reflects a political friendship forged through arduous struggle and strengthened through sharing weal and woe. Good comrades reflect shared ideals, a shared cause, and a shared pursuit of development. At this new historical starting point, President Xi's current visit to the DPRK has further enriched the meaning of the three goods and injected fresh political momentum into the development of China-DPRK relations in the new era.
1: Let me go to another area, Professor Zhang. In the article, a point was made about strengthened exchange and mutual learning. What kinds of mutual learning do you see that both countries are actively involved?
2: China is now at the start of its 15th five-year plan period, while the 9th Congress of the Workers' Party of Korea has also set out a blueprint for the country's economic and social development over the next 5 years. Although the two countries are at different stages of development, both face important tasks in improving people's livelihoods, developing the economy, and enhancing national governance capacity. By expanding cooperation in border trade, transportation, agriculture, public health, subnational exchanges, and people-to-people ties, the two sides can not only improve people's livelihoods and promote development, but also strengthen the social foundation and practical underpinning of bilateral relations.
1: Both countries held important political meetings in which future directions of development and its relations with the rest of the world have been drawn. So what do you think at this moment that the two sides can work on together for pragmatic cooperations?
2: On practical cooperation, President Xi also made it clear in his signed article that the two sides should enhance the alignment of development strategies, tap the potential for cooperation in various fields, share opportunities, and promote development together so as to better benefit the two peoples. Since the beginning of 2026, there has been a steady flow of good news in rail and air connectivity between China and the DPRK. In March, international passenger train services between the two countries resumed in both directions. At the end of March, Air China also resumed passenger flights between the two countries, making people-to-people exchanges more convenient. Likewise, dozens of DPRK trading companies have already entered the border residents' mutual trade zone at Guamanwan in Dandong. At the Pyongyang Spring International Trade Fair, Chinese products have also been very well received by local consumers. In May, a new group of Chinese students arrived in Pyongyang, while DPRK delegations also took part in the 9th Asian Winter Games held in Harbin. As the two sides continue to strengthen the alignment of their development strategies and unlock the potential for cooperation in various fields, exchanges, and cooperation aimed at sharing opportunities, advancing common development, and benefiting the two peoples are becoming more prevalent than ever.
3: That was Zheng Jiyong, Dean of the Institute of Regional Studies and Tianjin Foreign Studies University. This is World Today. Stay tuned. China's foreign trade rose 15.3% in the first 5 months of this year. Data from the General Administration of Customs also shows that in May alone, foreign trade expanded 16.9%, with exports up 13.8% and imports surging 21.5%. The total value of goods imports and exports reached over 4.4 trillion yuan, or over $650 billion last month. Analysts attribute the strong performance to rising global demand for Chinese high-tech products and deeper trade cooperation with partners worldwide. With more, Zhao Yang spoke with Dr. Zhou Mi, a senior research fellow with the Chinese Academy of International Trade and Economic Cooperation.
4: So, Dr. Zhou Mi, thank you very much for joining us. China's foreign trade in goods rose by 15.3% year-on-year in the first 5 months of this year. And in May alone, foreign trade was up by 16.9%. What has driven the robust trade performance despite the global uncertainties?
5: As you said, that the uncertainty is one very important word when we're discussing about the global trade. Well, China is providing certainties on the contrary. So I think that is the main reason why, you know, so many countries want to establish the better connections with China. So in the past year, we have seen that the tariffs, especially from the United States, has been very unpredictable factors to tell that the world trade, all the related stakeholders to how to decide their cost of doing businesses. But at the same time, China is providing a very good certainties to the world. So many countries are trying to have a better expectations by connecting with China. I think that would be the main reasons why we are seeing a very robust trade increase these first 5 months of this year.
4: And let's talk about trade diversification. During the first 5 months, China's trade with ASEAN increased by 16.6%, with European Union rose 10.3%, and trade with Africa grew by 18.2%. So how do you see China's positioning itself to become more resilient to future trade shocks?
5: Well, we know that trade is happened because that different stakeholders are requiring something from others. So they can share what they are good at and trying to buy something they are not good at. So for China, I think that first of all, we are a manufacturing country. We are not just trying to manufacture the product for China's market. We're also trying to manufacturing the products for the world. So like you mentioned, the ASEAN, the African, and also some other areas, they want to have a better industrialization. So how can they try to fulfill their commitments and make it real? I think that the integrate with China and the better supply with the intermediate products are really one important factor for them to achieve this. So we are connecting with them with a better and more certainty. I think that is definitely one very important way for us to have a more resilience. And second, I think that for China, the future means that so many possibilities about the technology development, about artificial intelligence, about the digital economies. China's manufacturers are so good at those areas. We are having a more and more abilities to deal with these new products. And these new products are really important for the other countries to benefit from the development of the technology.
4: And we've seen China's imports grew by more than 20%.

0: more things to meet the demand of the domestic consumers. And another one, as we can find that from the government report this year, we are trying to balance our trade with our trading partners. That means we do not want only to export our things to them, but on the contrary, we are also trying to import more things from them. So at the beginning of this May, China has reduced almost all the tariffs from the African countries by the import. So they can export to China in a much easier and much lower cost of way. So I think that it's a really our important thing, as we can find that the world is suffering from insufficient demand. While China is providing the demand, we are going to fill in the gaps that the world is really need from the international trade.
1: Mm. And China has unveiled a new regulations on outbound investment recently to push ahead the high level opening up while safeguarding the national security and interests. So why is this needed at this moment?
0: Well, we know that the world is integrated in different ways. The trade, the goods, like the services, and also the capital. In the past, maybe many countries regard China as one important trading partner. They benefit from the trade with China. But I think that in the recent decade, especially, we are seeing that Chinese companies are playing more and more important role in the global economic cooperation by investing in different countries. So can we do more to adapt to this new situation? That would be one very important question, because in the past, several ministries like the MOFCOM, like the NDRC, has their own regulations to manage the outward investment. But many Chinese enterprises are wondering, how can we have a better understanding, especially on the coordination between the ministries? So Chinese government is trying to give our unified answer. How can we deal with outward investment? And the second, I think that it's also important because we are fearing a much more different environment, like in the host countries, because different countries are applying different strategies and policies. So as a government, I think that it's really important for us to give better information, more current information to the enterprises who really need that. We should remind them that what is happening in other country and what can we do to prepare for this kind of shock. And the third one, I would say, is also very important. That is, Chinese government are not just trying to stay there to waiting the other government to monitor Chinese companies. We are very curious about what the other government is doing to our enterprises. So we stand out to trying to make it better, adapting to our requirement, like for the national security. We want to make it very important information to let the other governments know that we will want to help our companies and we will support them. If they are fearing with some unfair practices, we will also trying to do something to tackle these problems.
1: Mm-hmm. What are the most notable changes introduced by the new regulations?
0: In my understanding, the changes are happening in the different things. The first one is more systematical. So we are not just trying to make some sectoral or the ministerial levels of corporations. We want to do more integration about the different ministries. And we are not caring about the effects from the economic levels. I think that we are paying more the whole lifetime of the management and the services. As the government is trying to give a better support to the enterprises and trying to make it happening not just for the coming very short time, but in the longer term. So we want to make it more resilient and with introduction with some technologies and the good ideas of like the social responsibilities that the companies should do to deal with that. So it's a very wide coverage. And the second important changes is about the time. We're not just covering the pre-investment phase. We are also covering the investment phase and after investment phase. So we are having our very good expectations on all the coordination with the lifetime of all the investment. It is very important.
1: Mm. And the rules cover cross-border transfer of technology, data, and talent in sensitive sectors. Why has this become so important issue globally? And what risk is China seeking to address?
0: Well, I think that these things happened only after we are introducing better technologies and

0: the world is, reforming or changing very quickly. The digital economy is able to provide us with more choices, and many companies are innovatively doing businesses with their trading partners. So by the outward investment, they are not just trying to, to build a factories, to provide the services to the local people, but also they are going to have a better integrations with what they are having here in China. So in this regard, I would say that it is a kind of a new time. We are going to, adapt ourselves to this new time. It's not only about the market or the enterprises, businesses. It's also about what should the government do to tackle these problems.
1: That was Dr. Zhou Mi, a senior research fellow with the Chinese Academy of International Trade and Economic Cooperation. You're listening to World Today. We'll be back after a short break.

0: Welcome. I'm Elaf Ellard, economics professor and member of the Data Science and AI Center at New York University, Shanghai. 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
1: Whether it's about your education, the home you live in, or the items you buy, your money has a story to tell. 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
2: Hello, my name is Alessandro Golombievski Teixeira. I'm a professor of public policy and management at Tsinghua University in Beijing. I am a great listener of The World Today. In my opinion, The World Today is one of the best China radio programs. 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
3: You're listening to World Today with me, Dohong Yu, in Beijing. U.S. President Donald Trump says he's warned Israeli Prime Minister Benjamin Netanyahu that Israel could be left to fight alone if it resumes its war with Iran. He says Israel gave Washington very late notice before the first exchange of fire between Iran and Israel since April ceasefire. Netanyahu said the fire against Iran is on hold, but warned that Israel will respond forcefully if Iran resumes its attacks. Earlier in the day, Iran announced the cessation of strikes against Israel. For more, we're joined by Dr. Tim Matteson, director of the Center for Counter-Hegemonic Studies, a Sydney-based think tank. Thank you very much for joining us, Doctor. First of all, why did Israel decide to halt its strikes against Iran at this stage? What factors may have influenced that decision?
4: Well, to some extent, President Trump is going to influence the Israelis because they're very keen to keep his support, or to keep his strong support, let's say. But also there's probably a natural pause where they're assessing the impact of their strikes and seeing what impact it had on the other side, both with Israel and Iran.
3: Despite the pause in attacks on Iran, Israeli Defense Minister Israel Katz has said Israel will continue operations against Hezbollah. What strategic considerations are driving Israel's continued focus on Lebanon?
4: Well, this is really to do with the shift in strategy of the Israeli regime in recent years. It's no longer thinking of itself as a small state within certain borders, even if ill-defined borders. It's thinking of and talking about the Greater Israel Project, and it's talking about its own survival, its own self-defense in terms of the Greater Israel Project. That means annexing parts of Lebanon, Syria, Iraq, Jordan, and so on. So it sees itself as, in a sense, fighting back against moves to eliminate the Israeli regime by expanding its borders to what has been considered in biblical terms this sort of historical heritage of the Israeli regime.
3: Then why did Iran choose to stop its strikes against Israel?
4: I think Iran is stopping to assess whether Trump has any leverage over the Israelis, whether the Israelis are going to restrain themselves at all. It's certainly not the end of the story there. The Iranians have

0: made it very clear they are not going to have a strategic truce or ceasefire with the US so long as the Israelis are carrying out this sort of violence against their Arab neighbors and allies of Iran.
1: And do you see the current pause as a genuine effort to de-escalate tensions, or is it most likely to be a temporary pause before another round of confrontation?
0: I think it's the second, really. It's a temporary pause. None of the contradictions have really been resolved in this conflict, and the aims of the different sides are very starkly different. And really, as I said, the situation has not been resolved. The Israelis want to keep trying to weaken the resistance in Lebanon. They want to try and annex large parts of Lebanon as much as they can get away with while Trump is the president. At the same time, the Trump administration is trying to get out of its losing war in the Persian Gulf, basically find some sort of consolation prize for retreating. And at the same time, the Iranians are fighting an existential war that was imposed on them. And really, they have got rid of this idea of strategic restraint, which they had for so many years.
1: You mentioned that now Israel is under pressure from the United States, and President Trump says he warned Prime Minister Netanyahu that Israel could be left to fight alone if it resumed its war with Iran. So why did Trump issue such a warning, and what message was he trying to send?
0: Well, Trump is in the habit of issuing ultimatums, isn't he, to all sorts of people, including those that are regarded as his allies. But there is a difference here in terms of what they want. Trump has for some time been looking at trying to find an off-ramp from his losing war in the Persian Gulf. It's very clear. Most critical realist analysts in the US accept that the US has not achieved any of its military objectives in attacking Iran. Even after they were assured by the Israelis that this would be a simple matter and the people would rise up against the Iranian regime, entirely the opposite has happened. Yet for the part of the Israelis, whether you consider them as a separate state or whether part of the deep state of the US, still they have distinct interests. They are very happy that they got the US to be directly involved in attacking Iran, their major regional enemy, and they don't want it to stop. They would like to sabotage any type of agreement between the US and Iran, basically. And so there is this ongoing difference in objectives there, which is going to make it very difficult for Trump to find his off-ramp and for the Israelis will keep pressuring the US. And sort of that has initiated a lot of hostility within the US state. You may have noticed that the security authorities in the US are now looking at a number of spying operations carried out by the Israelis because they've been very paranoid that the US is going to abandon them at some stage. It won't back them up in the way that it has traditionally. And so they're looking to spy on the policymakers in defense and in the Trump security establishment to see if there's going to be any significant change of position.
1: And if the United States were to distance itself from a renewed Israel-Iran conflict, how might that affect the strategic calculations of both the United States and Israel?
0: Well, it would be a very big rupture, of course, because the Israelis are at the center of what the US sees as its influence in West Asia and its domination of the region. Basically, it's been trying to dominate the region and weaken all of the Arab and Muslim states, basically. So the Israelis serve that purpose for them. But there's always been this conflict or contradiction, if you like, where the Israelis, and particularly in recent years, where the Israelis have moved into this more aggressive, more open, assertive policy of trying to expand the Israeli regime. There is really no recognized boundaries now of the Israeli regime as it's pushing its boundaries in Syria, in Lebanon, as well as in Palestine, basically. So, yet the Trump administration is not happy with an ongoing long-term war. It thought it was promised by Netanyahu. Trump was promised that it was going to be a short war. It would be all over. Iran would collapse and Trump would have another feather in his cap. That hasn't happened. And so Trump has been looking for the proverbial off-ramp for some time. So these differences in strategic objectives have been opening up in recent weeks.
1: And now Trump also said Israel gave Washington only very late notice before the recent exchange of fire. Then how would you evaluate the level of coordination and trust between these two allies?
0: I mean, we have to be a little bit careful with Trump's words, because what he said

0: and what he does aren't often the same things, basically. And of course, the support of the US, including the Trump administration, for Israel has been very powerful. They continue to deliver billions of dollars and huge amounts of weapons to the Israelis to do what they're doing. So there's now no doubt there is communication and green lighting most of the operations that the Israelis are doing. But Trump is trying to assert himself a little bit because in the short term, he wants an off-ramp. He wants a way out. He wants a way to try and demonstrate that he's achieved something in the Persian Gulf and not lost comprehensively. And the Israelis have a different objective. So therefore, it must be putting a strain on their communication, their coordination.
1: And what are the main points of disagreement between the United States and Israel regarding the current conflict with Iran and also the regional security situation?
0: I mean, the ambassador Huckabee to Israel has gone publicly to support the current Israeli government's position of expanding all throughout the regions and saying effectively it's US policy to support whatever the Israelis want because Israel has become so important to US hegemony, US domination in West Asia. And that means the US, of course, wants to exclude its major rivals. Israel has served that purpose. But on the other hand, it's created conflict and contradiction for the US government because successive US governments have wanted to try and manage the public relations aspect of Israel, and that's become a nightmare for them in recent times with the genocide in Gaza, with the indictments by the International Criminal Court and so on. So that is really, as I say, driving this division, a fracture between the Israelis and the US, or if you like, a fracture within the US deep state.
1: And how might these differences between Washington and Tel Aviv affect future efforts to manage tensions with Iran and to prevent a wider regional conflict?
0: Well, the conflict is already widening, as you may have seen. Yemen has joined in with Iran in the mission of, it calls it a unified mission of punishing the Israelis for their crimes in Palestine and in Lebanon and against Iran, basically. So there is a widening of the conflict there. There are other possible threats that if, for example, the US followed through with any sort of ground invasion on Iran, there's a section of the Russians, the Chechens in particular, the Chechen Republic has promised to join in the ground defense of Iran and regard it as a holy war against the US invaders, you know. So there is already significant widening of the conflict. And from Iran's point of view, as I said, it's existential, whereas from the US point of view, it was a choice that was made by the Trump administration under pressure from the Israelis. The Israelis, on the other hand, have long wanted this war with Iran, but they can't fight it themselves. They depend upon the US being there, but the US government at the moment is trying to escape because it sees that there's no real chance of success, regionally speaking, against Iran on its home ground. And now, of course, they've gifted the control of the Persian Gulf to Iran in the course of this very, very ill-considered war.
1: Thank you very much. That was Dr. Tim Anderson, director of the Center for Counter-Hegemonic Studies, a Sydney-based think tank. Coming up, an Australian expert on China's human rights approach. This is World Today. We'll be back.
2: Welcome. I am Chu Chu Zhang, Deputy Director at the Center for Middle Eastern Studies at Fudan University. On the World Today program, we will dive beyond the headlines to uncover the stories, trends, and impacts that connect states across the globe. Join me on World Today.
1: Welcome back. As officials, scholars, and representatives from nearly 100 countries, the United Nations and other international and regional organizations gather in Beijing for a major forum on global human rights governance, we are bringing you a special series of interviews exploring how human rights governance has evolved since the UN adopted the Declaration on the Right to Development 40 years ago. In today's program, my colleague Gao Yingshi speaks with Warwick Powell, adjunct professor at Queensland University of Technology. Their conversation begins with a look at how China's understanding of human rights differs from the Western approach. Powell also suggests that debates over human rights governance need to account for the growing role of digital technologies in modern societies. Let's take a listen.
3: So let's start with the basics.

0: politics, you often say that China should be understood on its own terms. So how does China define human rights differently from the West?
1: China has a very strong focus on ensuring that its citizens have access to a decent standard of living and access to the material resources that they need to not only live a decent life today, but to be able to deliver improving material standards of living outcomes into the future for future generations. In addition to establishing these material foundations, China also increasingly aims to deliver a holistic approach to what it is to be able to lead a good life. And this includes addressing issues to do with environment. I guess you could broadly say the spiritual or the cultural dimensions of what it means to be a citizen of a country or a member of a society. So China, I think, actually has an incredibly rich approach to this question of human rights. It takes the issue as a holistic question about what it is to be able to live a good life, not just as an individual, but just as importantly, as a contributing and participating member of a community and a society. In that regard, it's actually substantially different from the narrow focus that Western human rights discourse often has, which goes to issues of what they would call political participation, for example, freedom of speech, even though it's quite clear that those ideas, when translated into practical or real context, ultimately are determined by the contexts in which they're operationalized. So there is no such ability to even talk about these things, even in terms of the West's own approach, as these sort of pure abstract ideas. So that's sort of my general take on these things.
0: Following from that, for Beijing, poverty alleviation and development are the foundation of its right agenda. So why does development sit at the very center of how China understands rights, and what does the West turn to mist about that?
1: Without food in your stomach and a roof over your head and access to education and access to health services, if you're left suffering under conditions of poverty and extreme poverty, how is it even possible to participate in the broader aspects of one's own community and society? It's not. And in fact, even in Western political discourse, certain aspects of it, certainly from an intellectual point of view, there is actually an understanding that you can't have or experience or benefit from theoretical political rights without the material foundations. I mean, how can you meaningfully have an ability to contribute to the politics, if you will, or the dialogue of your society if you are economically disempowered? And so China's own experience, of course, comes from a period in which the country as a whole was incredibly poor, suffering as it did many years of war and invasion and weak governance, together with, of course, turmoil of, you know, warlordism, the rampant exploitation of peasants by landlords. So clearly it understands that without alleviating the material conditions of poverty, it is impossible for people to be able to meaningfully participate in social life. And so at foundation of any so-called rights agenda must be the ability to have food on the table, have a roof over your head, and have access to decent services that enable you to improve yourself, such as education, and to look after you in times of illness.
0: So if development is the priority, that brings us to the governance. You have been challenged the Western surveillance state narrative around China's use of technology. So how should we evaluate this without simply importing Western assumptions?
1: I think the first thing to say is that there's a double standard at work. And it's easy to throw around words like surveillance and point fingers at all sorts of other countries when it is also widely understood by critical analysts and critical theorists that the West itself is a social system that is subject to extensive state and, importantly, private surveillance, whether it's through technological means or other kinds of strategies. And so to accuse somebody else of being a surveillance state, I think, is a little bit rich. That's the first thing that I'll say. The second thing, of course, is that in the West itself, issues around how

0: how a government or institutions of government conceptualize and define populations and different people in populations and segments of populations so as to enable the more effective delivery of services has been part and parcel of how governing has worked for many centuries, actually. And it's important to monitor the effectiveness of policies, whether it's on health and education levels, for example, or to supervise public safety so that people can go about doing the things that they want to do, confident that that they won't be subjected to either physical attack or some other kind of crime. Right, so surveillance is actually part and parcel of what modern societies, and in fact pre-modern societies, have been like. The West itself is a deeply surveilled social and economic system, and accusing China of somehow being a technology-driven surveillance environment, as if the West itself isn't that, I think is a double standard. The second thing I think to bear in mind too, speaking of double standards, is that the advances in technology insofar as surveillance is concerned is actually most evident in Western technologies themselves, whether it's the emerging AI-enabled surveillance capabilities that we're now starting to see proliferate. But big data has been part and parcel of how Western corporations have actually surveilled their clients and their populations. Let's not forget that a lot of this data has been sold, onsold and resold in Western societies for a long, long time through networks of brokers and others. So I just don't think it is helpful for these ideas to be thrown around as if somehow only one country is involved in the use of technologies for the purposes of monitoring and surveilling populations. And so the double standard question is a problem. The second one, of course, is that surveillance is actually an important part, as I've implied, of effective governance, of enabling the interventions of public services to ensure that people are able to access the things that they need, whether it's healthcare or education or transportation, public safety, etc., etc. I simply don't buy this idea that somehow when the West points a finger at China and accuses it of being a techno-driven surveillance state, that somehow the West itself can lay any moral claims when it's throwing these things around. These are technologies and practices that are part and parcel of modern governance, and countries and societies across the world seeking ways of balancing the use of technologies with society's own expectations around privacy and confidentiality to achieve the right outcomes for people, empowering people to lead the lives that they want to lead, whilst at the same time creating the social environment or the public environment that makes it possible for people to do that.
1: That was Warwick Powell, adjunct professor at Queensland University of Technology, talking to my colleague Gao Yingshi. This is World Today. Stay tuned. The 2026 FIFA World Cup is on track to become the most expensive tournament in the competition's history. Hosted jointly by the United States, Canada, and Mexico, the event will feature a record 48 teams and over 100 matches, while in comparison, the previous events featured only 32 teams playing 64 matches. The competition will stretch across 39 days, making it the largest World Cup ever. Ticket prices have surged, with some official final match tickets exceeding $10,000. Industry estimates suggest the tournament could generate around $13 billion in total revenue, making it the most lucrative single sport event ever staged. For more, we're joined by Andy Mok, professor at Beijing Foreign Studies University and senior research fellow at the Center for China and Globalization. Thank you for joining us, professor.
2: My pleasure.
1: First of all, ticket prices of the 2026 World Cup have risen sharply. What is driving the high prices?
2: No, you're absolutely right, Dongyu. You know, as you mentioned, this is a World Cup with unprecedented ticket prices. One of the main reasons for this is actually their pricing model, which is called dynamic pricing. We can think of this as surge pricing, meaning that when there's a lot of demand, price goes up. And in this case, at least from the official sales FIFA sales channels, it can go up to a certain limit. So there is a ceiling, but this is the main mechanism why we're seeing these high prices. But there's something even more interesting here is that there is, in fact, also a secondary market. So people can buy these tickets and then resell them. And here also FIFA is making money on this because they also have a secondary ticket channel where they take a commission both from the buyer and the seller. And here we've seen tickets go even, you know, not only touching $10,000 and above, but almost $40,000. So yes, you know, the ticket prices here really are historic, and I think a very notable feature of this World Cup.
1: Now, the tournament is projected to generate about $13 billion in revenue. Apart from the ticket prices, what else is driving the unprecedented revenue?
2: Well, certainly, I mean, this is quite a money machine. The ticket sales, of course, we just talked about. But, you know, another very, very big chunk of revenue are the broadcast rights. So here, I think it's an estimated almost $4 billion. So that's also a very sizable amount. And also corporate sponsorships are very, very important as well. So the estimates are almost $3 billion for sponsorships. So this is the right to use FIFA branding, the logo, etc. And here we see also some new sponsors, including Aramco and Lenovo. So that's one source of another important source of revenue. But corporations actually have a second way of participating as well, because these kind of events are prestige events like the American Super Bowl or golf tournaments or tennis, in that many corporations see this as a very, very important part of client relationship building. So this hospitality revenue is also very important and is also at historic levels as well. This edition of the World Cup has surpassed the Qatar 2022, a full year even before the actual event. So I think this, again, is another very important source of revenue. And I mentioned the secondary market as well. So, yes, this is definitely a very powerful money machine, as well as, you know, the apex of global football or soccer, as they would say in the United States.
1: Mm-hmm. And building on that, what economic impact could the World Cup have on the host countries, both during the tournament and in the years that follow?
2: Well, there's certainly a lot of optimism about the long-term economic impact, but I think the evidence on this tends to be a little bit mixed, that it typically doesn't live up to the more optimistic projections. But at the same time, there definitely is value. And I think most of that value is reputational. So it creates greater international visibility. It helps the cities that participate market themselves, not just for future tourism, but also for future investment as well. So, you know, greater familiarity to various target audiences can be very, very valuable.
1: Mm-hmm. But now some U.S. hotel managers are not that optimistic, because a survey shows that hotel bookings have been lighter than expected in most of the 11 U.S. cities hosting the World Cup. Why are World Cup hotel bookings in the U.S. disappointing?
2: Well, so this is actually very interesting. So maybe at a macro level, this is what we can say. But if we look a little more closely at the data, there's really kind of two markets for hotels here that matches kind of the bifurcated or highly polarized economy in the United States. You know, there is an upper 1%, you know, that accounts for the majority of spending in the United States. And these are people who have accumulated a lot of wealth, primarily through the AI boom in the stock market, you know, the so-called Mag 7, Magnificent 7 technology stocks. So for them, money really is no object. So they can afford to pay $40,000 for a ticket. They can afford, you know, a five-star hotel suite to watch a game. So at the higher end, it's actually, the market is still pretty strong. But that being said, for about 80% of the hoteliers, they're below forecast. And again, I think this is evidence of this bifurcated market that we see in the United States, that, you know, the rich are getting richer and the people that are less well off are struggling. And that struggling includes the ability to attend events like the World Cup.
1: Okay, thank you very much. That was Andy Mok, professor at Beijing Foreign Studies University and senior research fellow at the Center for China and Globalization. And that's all the time for this edition of World Today. A quick recap of today's headlines. Chinese President Xi Jinping has wrapped up a state visit to the Democratic People's Republic of Korea, and China's foreign trade showed strong performance in the first 5 months. I'm Dohongyu in Beijing. Thank you so much for listening. Bye for now.

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1: Down to news at Wong Han. General Secretary Xi Jinping of the Communist Party of China Central Committee, also the Chinese president, has returned to Beijing after wrapping a two-day state visit to the Democratic People's Republic of Korea. Kim Jong-un, General Secretary of the Workers' Party of Korea and President of State Affairs of the DPRK, held a farewell ceremony for the Chinese leader. Earlier, Kim and his wife Ri So-ju hosted a luncheon for Xi Jinping and his wife Peng Liyuan. President Xi said he and Kim reached important consensus on developing China-DPRK relations in the new era. They agreed to promote greater development of bilateral ties and new achievements in cooperation between the two countries. On Tuesday, the leaders paid homage to the China-DPRK Friendship Tower. They called on the two sides to maintain the memorial facilities for the Chinese people's volunteers and carry forward their traditional friendship from generation to generation. A Chinese medical expert team has met with representatives of the International Federation of Red Cross and Red Crescent Societies in Kinshasa to discuss the Ebola epidemic. The head of the Chinese team expressed willingness to strengthen cooperation with health authorities in the Democratic Republic of the Congo and international partners. The five-member Chinese expert team is on a three-month mission in the DRC to support the fight against the Ebola outbreak. Confirmed Ebola cases in the Democratic Republic of the Congo and Uganda have surpassed 600. The U.S. Central Command says forces have launched strikes after Iran allegedly shot down a U.S. Army helicopter near the Strait of Hormuz. Local residents in southern Iran have reported explosions. Earlier in the day, President Donald Trump vowed the U.S. would respond to the downing of the Apache helicopter, which had two pilots on board. He said both are safe. Meanwhile, reports from Iraq said Iranian drones have crossed into Iraqi airspace and launched attacks against the U.S. targets. Sepia Sarami reports from Tehran.
2: There is ceasefire between Iran and the U.S., but everyone knew from the beginning that this ceasefire has been very fragile and shaky. Israel attacked Lebanon, Beirut, and Iran retaliated by attacking Israel. Then Israel attacked cities, including Tehran, the capital, where I'm reporting from. And now we are seeing that U.S. is striking south of Iran, cities like Qesh, Jaz, Kuh Mubarak. And according to Tasnim News Agency, Iran will retaliate. Tasnim said Iran has said it will give a definite response to U.S. aggression.
1: Authorities in Thailand say former Prime Minister Thaksin Shinawat has completed his probation and been freed under a royal pardon decree. The Department of Corrections said Thaksin now holds the status of a person who has fully completed his sentence, ending all criminal custody and related conditions on equal terms with others granted the pardon. Participants at the China-Africa Agri-Tech and Industrial Cooperation Forum in Nairobi are discussing ways to drive continental modernization through innovation, technology transfer, and strategic partnerships. Chinese Ambassador to Kenya Guo Haiyan noted that by combining Africa's rich agricultural resources and youthful population with China's development experience, technology, and market opportunities, both sides can strengthen food security and achieve shared prosperity. Data from a government think tank shows that China's consumer spending sustained a steady recovery last month. In-store payments climbed 2.4% over a year ago.

0: In May, the pace of growth accelerated by 0.7 points from the previous month. The State Information Center said electronic products, catering services and transport services posted robust growth. Bids for infrastructure projects in computing power, data, networks and other sectors surged over 100%. NASA has unveiled a four-person crew for its Artemis 3 mission, consisting of three American astronauts and one Italian astronaut. Randy Bresnik will serve as commander. Andre Douglas and Frank Rubio are mission specialists, while European Space Agency astronaut Luca Parmitano is pilot. Artemis 3 is scheduled to undertake a series of tests next year to pave the way for the first planned crewed mission to the lunar South Pole in 2028. Austria is set to establish a new World Cup record for having the tallest player ever in the 96-year history of the tournament. Goalkeeper Florian Wiegler stands 2 meters and 5 centimeters tall. He plays for Viktoria Plzeň in the Czech First Division and is the third choice keeper in the Austrian squad. And that's the news. I'm Wang Zihan.
1: A young perspective on hot button issues around the world. 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
2: Hello and welcome to our special roundtable on China's development opportunities for the world. I'm Wang Guan in Beijing. The world today faces uncertainty, slowing growth, geopolitical tensions, and complex challenges. Amid all these turbulence, China is charting a clear path forward. With the launch of the 15th five-year plan, China is focusing on high-quality growth, expanding domestic demand, and new quality productive forces. For the global economy, it signals potential for trade, investment and cooperation while offering a measure of stability in these uncertain times. So what does China's economic roadmap mean for the global economy? And how can international partners engage in this next phase of growth? Joining us for this discussion are distinguished panelists. They are Professor Zha Daojun. He's with School of International Studies of the Institute of South-South Cooperation and Development at Peking University. Welcome, Professor Zha, as always. John Milligan White is chairman of the America-China Partnership Foundation. Welcome, John. Good to see you again. Jomi is senior research fellow at the Chinese Academy of International Trade and Economic Cooperation. Welcome, sir. And last but certainly not least, we have Zhou Xing, head of public affairs at PwC China. Dr. Zhou, let me start with you. Let's talk about China's economic growth target that is set at 4.5 to 5% for the year 2026. While some Western media focus on the fact that this is the slowest GDP target set by China in the past decades, others pointed out that if you look at around the world, this is actually relatively fast, right? The global average is barely 3%. The average for developed economies is barely 2%. So what is your reading into China's new GDP growth target?
3: It is true that if you compare it with the data with the previous years, maybe it's a little bit slower. But I think it's remarkable, especially on such a kind of uncertain world. So we know that economy, you know, many of the economy from the practices to the theory, they told us that it's important to keep a speed, to keep a speed of growth, because it's just like you are when you are riding a bicycle. You have to keep it in a relatively a certain speed, and that it will keep you stable. So China is a super large economy. We have so many possibilities. I think it's much more impossible for all this part of China to grow at the same speed. We really have the differences, but we can keep an average speed of growth for 4.5 to 5%. So that is important to share our opportunities with our partners, no matter in the way of trade or investment, they can benefit from that. And second, I would say that it's important to know that that speed is not just like before. We developed, but we are not in the traditional way of skills expanding. Maybe in the past, we can just put more capital, more people, more land to create our better growth. But now we are trying to change our path to a different way. We are going to have a high quality development. That means that we are trying to encourage the innovation, the technology, the kind of intellectual property. I think that is really important, because even with a speed of 5 point or 4.5%, it's really giving so many efforts, you know, so many new energy to the world growth. It will connect the world and with a lot of more opportunities in the different ways.
2: So basically, you're saying that how the Chinese

0: economy grows in the future is so much more important than how much it grows.
1: Yeah, you know, it's quite different because the world is trying to change the panel, change its way of development. So China is creating our much more different ways for better, you know, share of the opportunities.
0: Yeah, one recurring theme of China's economic planning is this new quality productive forces, or new productive forces, as some media put it. It is sitting at the core of the 15th five-year plan. So let me ask you, Ms. Zhou Xing, about this new quality productive forces that is focusing on indigenous innovation, on research and development, on green growth. How do you think this emphasis on new quality productive forces will reshuffle global supply chain? And what opportunities do you think this new concept will present to China's global partners?
2: We see the 15th five-year plan actually set a very clear path in the next 5 years and gave our entrepreneurs a very confidence in the future. And this also echoed to 29th Global CEO Survey. We see 65% of China's CEOs tell us they are very confident of their growth of their revenue in the next 3 years. What we have heard from our global, actually our CEO survey, we have interviewed more than 4,400 global CEOs. And with the first word that they told us, they increased their interest to invest in China. So China, in the past 5 years, China remained as the top five locations that they would like to invest. And this year, we see they have already increased 2% of the shoulder interest to invest more in China. And we see there are a lot of countries that had never showed up before as the top 10, including Indonesia. And we saw a more increase like Swiss, Germany, they all show more increase, more than 4% increase on investing in China. And this is one part. The other part, what our global partners and the global clients told us, they really want to be in China, to be not to be decoupling with China, but actually to be more integrated in China. Why? Because in China, they can access to the talent pool. In China, every year, we produce 5 million STEM students. These are the talent they are now eager to get. Yeah. And secondly, they can access to the massive industrial and comprehensive industrial and market scenarios they cannot find anywhere else. These can make their idea, test their new ideas, new technologies to make from lab to market here in China and to implement and scale it up. Mm-hmm. And when we talk about the high quality productive forces, actually there are four key elements. One is innovation capability, infrastructure capacity, and also the supply chain comprehensiveness, and also talent pools. And we see China is booming in all these four key elements. Actually, we see China's enterprises have already shifted from being suppliers in the supply chain become an anchor firm in the value chain, in the global value chain. And that means we have already changed from being a passive integration to the model to become a proactive construction in the global value chain. And this means that we shift the model, how we cooperate with our international partners. Actually, we can see as being fundamentally shifted from made in China to created in China. For example, in Shanghai, now there are more than 600 multinational companies' R&D center set up there. And it means creating China is not only for China, it's actually creating China for global.
0: Yeah, thanks so much for sharing all these great surveys and insights. Now, Professor Jia, you have an interesting job. You're basically help cultivate the next generation of leaders from the world, from now particularly in the global South countries, in the South-South Cooperation Institute of Peking University. How would you tell your students about the stage of the Chinese economy and the transformation the Chinese economy is undergoing right now and the potential, of course, that it presents for them and for their countries?
3: Well, there has been a rather, should I say, tectonic change in the nature of economic relationship between China and other low and middle income economies. A textbook view, somewhat historical, somewhat outdated, would look for the degree of vertical integration, meaning you would have China exporting finished products and importing raw materials such as agricultural products, mineral ores. But one thing that has transformed the relationship between trade and investment between China and other low-income economies is intermediaries. You have more and more of these Chinese firms exporting tools, machineries, factories, what they may call these tools and machineries are deployed in what you people say global south economies. They use these tools imported from China to produce products, and those intermediates get exported back here into China or into other economies. The overall Chinese strategy, flowing from what Zhou Mi and Zhou Xing has said, is that yes, the overall economic growth here in China may be slowing down, but in terms of the strategy that's being announced to address it, one of the keywords you hear missing in the Chinese pronouncements is reshoring. We don't reshore back to China because of slowing down growth. What instead we do is to global shoring. We continue to promote trade and investment just about anywhere in the world. We should no longer be looking at other low and middle income economies as being on the receiving end. They are slowly but more firmly climbing up the ladder of global production chain, and that's a welcome change. And at the same time, opportunity is for different parties at whatever stage of development to fit in and see how it can adjust and work on the aggregate stability of that global chains of finance, of production, and certainly of, in many ways, of knowledge.
0: Thanks so much for these great analyses. Now, John, if you think about it, China has delivered on its five-year plans, right? Every 5 years, it maps out its priorities for its socioeconomic development, and it largely means what he says and delivers on those goals and targets. And this year, for the next 5 years, China has said that they will focus on 109 mega projects in some dozens of areas. What do you think China brings to the world by making these five-year plans and largely delivering on them?
4: Well, each of us is one of over 8 billion self-interested entities in over 200 countries. And what China brings is intelligence, stability, and socialism. In America, for example, capitalism controls politics and public policy, and the middle class is disappearing. In China, through a wonderful, wonderful confluence of things, 800 million, 900 million people have been lifted out of poverty within a single lifetime. China has the genius to realize that China can't win unless all its neighbors win. Some other countries feel that they can't win unless everybody else loses. And they don't look after their people. And the Chinese have produced an extraordinary best government in their history. And as I said, to my view, the most effective and responsible and representative government in the world. And that's what China provides that no one else does.
5: Focus on what's relevant in China and the world. Bridge the gap between what you know and what you want to know. This is The Hub.
6: Coming up next, how can global cities team up for sustainable development and shared prosperity? Our reporter Cheng Hongjie takes you to the 2026 Global Mayors Dialogue in Beijing, where international city leaders share their insights.
7: What will the future of tourism be like? How can technologies transform travel experience and help cities become more connected, more efficient?

0: and smarter. At 2026 Global Mayors Dialogue in Beijing, city leaders from major tourism destinations around the world have come together to exchange ideas and explore new opportunities for cooperation. I spoke with two of them, and here are our conversations. Mayor Josie, thank you for accepting the interview. Victoria of Seychelles is famous for its tourism. Like, what are some of its iconic tourist attractions that you would like to recommend to global visitors?
1: When we talk about Seychelles, the first thing that comes to mind is our environment, the protection of our environment, because Seychelles, as a group of 115 islands, an archipelago of 115 islands, we're surrounded by the ocean and we're surrounded by nature. So it is a good blend of tourism and environment. This is what makes Seychelles stands out, and what this is a selling point for tourism. Because we are 50%, our land is 50% protected, this is what makes us stand out in the world. We are one champion in environment protection.
0: You went to the Silk Street and had a shopping experience. What stood out to you the most while you are traveling here in Beijing?
1: I was amazed how you turned the Silk Street, which I understand was a traditional market area, into a most lavish and luxurious shopping center, and it brought me to my own, back to my own town, because we have this traditional market area, and one of my mission is to try and revitalize it and bring some modernity to it, although keeping to the traditional architecture, but to bring some modernity to our marketplace. And I was very excited about the Silk Street. I would want to be able to discuss with developers on how to bring our market vendors into a nice common area, which offers also more space and more modernity to it.
0: This year actually marks the 50th anniversary of China-Seychelles diplomatic relations. What do you envision for the future cooperation with China?
1: The reason I am here today is because of the great cooperation we have had with China, with the People's Republic of China, for the last 50 years. And it is not a coincidence that we are celebrating jointly 50 years of cooperation, as well as 50 years of our independence anniversary. We signed bilateral agreement with China just as we gained independence in 1976. And the reason I'm here today is because of that specific cooperation, which keeps building day by day, year by year. And we have had tremendous support from the People's Republic of China, to which, as a mayor of Victoria, I am ever so grateful.
0: Let's speak broadly about China-Africa relations, because this year is designated as China-Africa Year of People-to-People Exchanges. And Seychelles is actually geographically the closest African country to China. What do you think are the significance of such people-to-people exchanges and such closer relations between China and Africa?
1: It is very important, because China is bringing all the countries together on one platform. And today is a living example, because I am on a platform with 286 countries. So this is a kind of people-to-people exchanges that benefit small countries like us, where I can gain expertise and information from countries small like ourselves, and gain bigger examples from bigger countries. And as the new mayor of Victoria Seychelles, I am so excited to be learning from all the cities, all the mayors of coming from the tourism cities of the world around me. It's like I have a big encyclopedia with me, or the Meta AI service, where I can poach ideas and learn from examples from all the great cities.
0: What do you think are some of the experiences that we can share?
1: You know, because we are very small, we will not and never be able to be like China or Beijing. But I am here on this platform to benefit from the things that are doable as a small country. First, we do not have the financial resources and the human resources.

0: it in a subtle way that we do not disrupt the ordinary life. Like both technology and culture and nature work alongside one another. Nothing is destroying, taking precedence over one another.
1: Thank you. Thank you for your time.
0: Thank you for this opportunity.
2: Focus on what's relevant in China and the world. Bridge the gap between what you know and what you want to know. This is The Hub.
1: Mr. Lim Nodaki, Athens is a popular and developed tourist city. How would you introduce your city to global visitors?
3: I would like visitors to feel that they can reinvent themselves the moment they find themselves in Greece. Athens has so much to offer to them, not just history and tradition, but also modern language, a path for them to travers as they experience things and not just to walk around and seeing things, but also experiencing something for the first time. There is the historic center that attracts so many tourists. In fact, most of our visitors gather around the historic center because there is the Acropolis, and then there are all the ancient neighborhoods around that appeal to them very much. But I would also suggest to travelers that they leave the center and also maybe meet the neighborhoods and the people who live there and gastronomy and music coming out from open windows and how everybody is so hospitable. So it's not just what you see at the end of the day in Athens, but it's also how you feel in the world, as if it is a large home for you to inhabit yourself there.
1: What are some of the digital tools that Athens is using to make it more accessible?
3: It's a difficult city to walk to because there you have to climb stairs or walk for many kilometers before you find specific monuments. So all these have been eliminated with the use of technology right now. We would like to make Athens more accessible to everybody so that everybody can visit the monuments and the historical sites and have no roadblocks to stop them from viewing everything or touching or entering museums, entering sites of interest.
1: What's your takeaway from today's Global Mayors Dialogue?
3: First of all, how so many countries come together to show the best of their worlds. It's truly moving. So many people come together and decide on joint projects and make new acquaintances and decide to cooperate together. We should never stop this dialogue. And you have prepared everything to the last detail, and that is quite a Chinese thing, actually. And we would like to have some of that in Greece as well, because you are so organized and so you have everything so as your visitors feel comfortable. And yeah, that's a great paradigm to take home to.
1: What do you expect to experience here?
3: I just arrived in Beijing and I'm looking forward to tasting a part of its tradition mostly. China is a vast country that has taught us respect and calmness and patience, and I want to see that in front of me, you know, as I walk through the streets of it. You know, stereotypically in the past, people used to see, you know, Chinese visitors as simply people who could, you know, take a lot of photos maybe and just visit just the stereotypical monuments. But that is not true. The truth is that they are curious and they ask questions and

0: They ask how they can learn more and take home more. So I think we should be able to learn each other on a deeper level, not just a stereotypical level. And as I said during the forum, I do not like the word tourism and tourists. I'm into traveling and travelers, because traveling is all about living something, not just watching it as a viewer, but actually experiencing it.
1: 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Can you hear the heartbeat of our world? It's vibrant and pulsating with the essence of life itself. From the stem of trees to the gurgle of rivers. From the silent strength of mountains to the icy whispers of glaciers. Even the solid ground beneath our feet. Right there, in the midst of all, beats the heart of humanity. What if those other heartbeats were to stop? Would ours keep on ticking?
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0: Only because you're not learning it in the right way. 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
8: Chinese President Xi Jinping concludes his state visit to the DPRK, receiving a grand farewell from leader Kim Jong-un. We have all the highlights. The U.S. military launches strikes on Iran hours after a U.S. military helicopter is shot down over the Strait of Hormuz. And in the Philippines, the race to find survivors and assessing the extent of the damage following a disastrous earthquake. Hello, everyone, and thank you for joining us. I'm Asiye Namdar in Washington. Chinese President Xi Jinping and his wife, Peng Liyuan, have paid homage to the China DPRK Friendship Tower in Pyongyang. They were accompanied by DPRK leader Kim Jong-un and his wife, Lee Sol-ju.
9: Xi and Peng arrived at the China DPRK Friendship Tower, located at the foot of Mount Mudanfeng by car, where Kim Jong-un and Lee Sol-ju welcomed them. The DPRK military band played the national anthems of China and the DPRK. The honor guard slowly lifted a flower basket onto a platform. The ribbon on the flower basket read,

0: The Martyrs of the Chinese People's Volunteers will live forever. All the personnel observed a moment of silence in memory of the soldiers. After the moment of silence, Xi and Kim observed the Guard of Honor's formation parade. Accompanied by Kim and Ri, Xi and Peng entered the Friendship Tower's Memorial Hall. Kim introduced the historical materials, photos, and oil paintings that depicted the Chinese People's Volunteer Army fighting side by side with the DPRK people and jointly rebuilding their homeland. Xi carefully observed the list of martyrs of the Chinese People's Volunteers and told Kim the stories of the Chinese People's Volunteers who sacrificed their lives. Xi Jinping and Kim Jong-un agreed that the years when China and the DPRK fought together in the 1950s are an enduring historical memory for both sides. They also agreed that both sides should jointly maintain the memorial facilities for the martyrs of the Chinese People's Volunteers, carry out distinctive revolutionary tradition education and ideological and moral education for teenagers, carry forward the great spirit of the war to resist U.S. aggression and aid Korea, and carry forward the great traditional friendship between China and the DPRK from generation to generation.
1: President Xi and Kim Jong-un also visited the Central Cadres Training School of the Workers' Party of Korea.
0: Xi Jinping arrived by motorcade, where Kim Jong-un greeted him before the school's landmark, the monument to party founding. Hundreds of faculty members and students lined the pathway in welcome, with representatives presenting bouquets to the Chinese leader. Accompanied by Kim Jong-un, Xi Jinping entered a lecture hall where students were taking a class on the DPRK's foreign relations with a focus on ties with China. The session paused as the two leaders arrived, prompting a standing ovation from the audience. They observed the lesson for several minutes, nodding in approval. After leaving the lecture hall, the two leaders toured the campus on an electric cart, receiving briefings along the way on the school's infrastructure and academic program. In a wooded area between teaching buildings, Xi and Kim jointly planted a fir tree. The fir tree remains evergreen throughout the year, symbolizing the enduring and ever-renewing friendship between China and the DPRK. Afterwards, the two countries' top leaders witnessed the unveiling of a monument marking the tree planting. It bears the inscription, "The China-DPRK friendship endures forever," in Chinese and Korean. Amid warm applause from delegates and students, Xi and Kim shook hands and posed for photos before the monument.
1: President Xi Jinping and his wife Peng Liwan attended a luncheon hosted by Kim Jong-un and his wife Lee Seol-ju.
2: Kim Jong-un and his wife visited the Kum Sun San State Guest House, where Xi Jinping and his wife were staying. Amid a light drizzle, the two couples took an electric car together to the banquet hall. The top leaders of the two parties and two countries held in-depth exchanges on consolidating and carrying forward the traditional China-DPRK friendship. Xi Jinping thanked Kim Jong-un for the meticulous arrangements made for the visit, saying the trip had deepened their appreciation for the warmth and friendship extended by the party, government, and people of the DPRK toward those of China. He said they had reached an important consensus on developing China-DPRK relations in the new era and conducted a deep exchange of views on maintaining regional and world peace and stability. He said the mutual understanding between the two sides has become deeper and more comprehensive, and the direction for future development has become clearer. Xi Jinping expressed his willingness to work with Kim Jong-un to jointly guide China-DPRK relations toward greater development and inject new, strong impetus into the socialist cause of both nations. Kim Jong-un stated that Xi Jinping's visit was a complete success, sending a positive message to the world about the further strengthening of DPRK-China friendship and cooperation, which has drawn high attention from all sides. He said this visit holds immense significance for the future development of bilateral relations and the region. Kim said the DPRK stands ready to earnestly implement the important consensus reached during this visit, promote tangible new results in bilateral cooperation, and push DPRK-China relations to scale new heights.
1: President Xi concluded his state visit to the DPRK with a farewell ceremony in Pyongyang.
2: Along the route to the airport, people from all walks of life in Pyongyang lined the streets, waving the national flags of China and the DPRK, as well as flowers and chanting slogans celebrating the friendship between the two countries. Kim Jong-un, General Secretary of the Workers' Party of Korea and President of State Affairs of the DPRK, and his wife Ri Sol-ju saw off Xi Jinping and his wife Peng Liyuan at the airport and hosted a grand farewell ceremony in their honor. Thousands of residents and young people stood in orderly formation to bid them farewell. Accompanied by Kim, Xi reviewed the honor guard. She waved to the crowd. He also shook hands with the senior DPRK officials who had come to see him off. She and Peng then exchanged warm farewells with Kim and Ri before departing.
1: And President Xi Jinping returned to Beijing Tuesday afternoon after concluding his state visit to the DPRK, his first in 7 years. Coming up, other news of the day. Stay with us.
3: One, two, three, four, five, six, seven. Mom, were there seven?
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1: We're following breaking news on the U.S. war with Iran. The United States military has launched strikes on Iran hours after President Donald Trump accused Tehran of shooting down a military helicopter over the Strait of Hormuz in the Persian Gulf. Now, Iran's Islamic Revolutionary Guard Corps has announced it has launched missiles and drones at U.S. targets in the region. The escalation comes at a delicate time, at a time Washington and Tehran try to strike some kind of agreement more than 100 days into this war. CGTN's Jim Spellman joins us with the latest information. Jim, what do we know right now?
12: Yeah, I'll say earlier Tuesday, U.S. President Donald Trump wrote on social media that a U.S. military Apache helicopter was brought down over the Strait of Hormuz, allegedly by the Iranian military. That's a charge, though, that Tehran denies. The two pilots were later rescued and are now safe. President Trump concluded his social media post by writing, quote, "Nevertheless, the United States must of necessity respond to this attack." And a few hours later, the U.S. military posted on social media this, quote, "U.S. Central Command, CENTCOM, forces began launching self-defense strikes against Iran at 5 p.m. Eastern.

0: Time today at the Commander-in-Chief's direction in response to yesterday's downing of a U.S. Army Apache helicopter. The mission is a proportional response to unjustified Iranian aggression. Iranian media soon reported explosions and air raid sirens at locations along Iran's coast, including Kasham Island, Bandar Abbas, and Sirik. The targets appear initially to be military and naval bases, radar installations, artillery batteries, and some water storage tanks. Throughout the day, President Trump sent mixed messages, talking tough on social media, but at the same time telling the Wall Street Journal that the downing of the Apache, quote, wasn't a big deal, and stressing that the pilots were not seriously injured. The White House is telling several U.S. media outlets this evening that these U.S. attacks should be seen as, quote, warning shots, and that the White House expects negotiations to continue. Asiye?
1: And of course, we've already seen a response from Iran's Revolutionary Guard Corps.
0: Yeah, so immediately Iran's Revolutionary Guard Corps released a statement saying that there would soon be a heavy response, and Iranian media has reported missiles and drones heading towards U.S. targets in the region, including over Iraqi airspace. Iran's foreign minister then posted this on X. He wrote, quote, despite its defeats on the battlefield, the U.S. opted to test our determination. Our powerful armed forces will leave no attack or threat unanswered. Leave our region if you want to be safe. The question now is, will this escalate and how will it impact those ongoing peace talks? President Trump today saying that the talks were going well, a deal could come in a matter of days. But of course, we've heard that time and time again for months now. Asiye, I think one of the key things will be is how severe did these U.S. strikes turn out to be, and how severe will Iran's military response be?
1: Yeah, all good questions. Jim Spellman, thank you. Now, Israel not letting up on strikes on southern Lebanon despite Iranian demands for the bombings to stop. At least 9 people have been killed in recent attacks after the Israeli military warned residents to leave their homes and move north. Jonathan Regev is in Tel Aviv.
2: Israel wants to make it clear that there is a distinction between Lebanon and Iran. Let's remember the whole conflict, the latest shooting round between Israel and Iran that was seen up until 24 hours ago, began due to Israeli strikes in Beirut, the Lebanese capital. Iran said already last week that if Israel fires at Beirut, Iran will strike back at Israel, which did happen. Israel then retaliating towards Iran. At the end of this round, yesterday, Iran issued a statement saying that it will retaliate towards Israel if Israel fires at any place in Lebanon. And this is an equation which Israel does not want to accept. Israel wants to enjoy freedom of action in Lebanon. As far as Israel is concerned, Hezbollah and Iran are two different entities, two different wars. And therefore, I think Israel wants to make it clear that it will continue to act in southern Lebanon and without Iran retaliating. And as it seems, this is happening for the past 24 hours. We've seen many Israeli strikes in southern Lebanon. The strike this morning in the city of Tir, which you mentioned, killing at least 9 people without reaction from Iran. So Israel is stating its own equation, freedom of action in southern Lebanon, yes. Freedom of action in Beirut, that's another issue. Israel understands that if it strikes in the Lebanese capital, it may come with reaction from Iran. This is why it was so important for Israel to stress that through actions in the past 24 hours. And if we speak of southern Lebanon, a very worrying incident as far as Israel is concerned. A militant, an armed man, approached the border fence between Israel and Lebanon, was even able to cross it into Israeli territory before he was shot and killed by the Israeli army. This is always a concerning issue. It is especially concerning due to the fact that this area in Lebanon, in southern Lebanon, is under the control of the Israeli army for at least 2 months now, and still an armed man was able to reach the border fence, not the yellow line now marking the end of the Israeli control, but the actual border fence between Israel and Lebanon, was even able to cross it before he was shot and killed very close to Israeli communities.
1: Jonathan Regev reporting. Kenyan police have killed a protester demonstrating against U.S. plans for a new Ebola quarantine facility. Witnesses say the man was shot in the head. Many Kenyans fear the facility could bring the virus into a country that has not recorded a single Ebola case. Two people were killed in protests last week. President William Ruto has defended the project, saying his government is doing the right thing. This latest Ebola outbreak is in the Democratic Republic of the Congo and Uganda. At least 550 confirmed Ebola cases and 100 confirmed deaths in the DRC. The World Health Organization says 94% of infections are in one eastern DRC province alone. Uganda has had 19 confirmed cases and 2 deaths, as well as 1 death that has yet to be confirmed. So ahead, Iran's Football Federation received some unwelcome news just days before the start of World Cup. What it means for the team and the fans when we come back.
3: Ooh, 39.1 degrees Celsius. Don't worry, you'll be just fine after a shot and some pills.
4: 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When Mother Earth is running a high fever,
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15: The era of global warming has ended.
4: Effects from global warming are occurring much more frequently than in the past.
15: The era of global boiling has arrived.
4: Mother Earth has a fever, and we cannot withstand the consequences. Take prompt actions to reduce, reuse, and recycle.
1: A Somali referee set to officiate at the World Cup has been denied entry to the United States. Omar Artan would have been the first referee from his country to participate in the tournament. A routine inspection of Miami International Airport led to an 11-hour interview with border officials. He was ultimately denied entry. Authorities said he was inadmissible to do vetting concerns, but did not provide any more details. Somalia is one of the several countries affected by the U.S. travel ban imposed by the Trump administration. Artan, for his part, says he is devastated. And Iran's Football Federation says FIFA has withdrawn the tickets allocated for Iranian fans in the U.S. Each of the 48 federations represented at the World Cup is entitled to distribute 8% of the stadium capacity, amounting to thousands of tickets. The team's first 3 games are all scheduled to take place in the U.S. In a statement, Iran said it had already begun the process of selling those tickets and accused the U.S. of obstructing the presence of Iranian supporters at the games. Many Iranian football fans have already made travel plans. Iran's opening match is just days away, facing off against New Zealand July 15th in Inglewood. FIFA has not yet publicly commented on the allegation. I think actually it's June 15th, not July 15th. Well, Argentina is a football powerhouse. The South American country is the reigning FIFA World Cup champion, hoping to win again this year. And 6 Argentine coaches are leading national teams at the event. Joel Richards is in the city of Rosario.
16: Scenes on the streets of Buenos Aires nearly 4 years ago. The victory parade when Argentina brought the World Cup trophy home. A large part of the story behind how Argentina won the World Cup 4 years ago is tied to this city, Rosario. It's the hometown of Lionel Messi. And other players from the 2022 World Cup team, like Angel Di Maria, are from this city and region. So too is Argentina's coach, Lionel Scaloni, who's from a town just outside Rosario. Yet this city and its province will have a major influence, not just on Argentina's World Cup hopes, but on 5 other teams at this tournament. The US coach, Mauricio Pochettino, and Ecuador's head coach, Sebastian Becasese, are also from Rosario. And Scaloni, Pochettino, and Becasese are all products of the same footballing school built by the 70-year-old Marcelo Bielsa, who in turn will coach Uruguay at the 2026 World Cup. In the 1990s, Bielsa revolutionised the Rosario club Newell's Old Boys with an intense, high-pressing philosophy that shaped a generation of players and future managers.
7: The feeling of sacrifice, the love of football, the way of play football with passion, with courage, with love for the ball too. It's a way of win. A way of win and a way of loss, mm-hmm. with integrity, with a lot of courage, with a lot of value.
16: This city of just 1 million people is passionate about football and boasts a formidable production line of players and coaches.
9: What I noticed in Rosario is the hunger that players and coaches have to be someone in football. It really shows. Buenos Aires is bigger. There are lots of clubs. But Rosario is a small city. They are very passionate about football, and people there really want to grow and be someone in this sport. And many of them have truly achieved that.
16: Along with the four coaches from the city of Rosario, Paraguay manager Gustavo Alfaro is from the same province. And adding in Néstor Lorenzo, the Argentine in charge of Colombia's national team, there are a total of six coaches from Argentina at the World Cup. Nearly 4 years on from crazed celebrations, Argentina goes into this World Cup aiming to defend its title. But five other countries have also trusted coaches from Argentina to lead their teams at football's biggest stage. Joel Richards, CGTN, Rosario.
1: And before we leave, a quick recap of our breaking story. The U.S. has launched attacks on Iran after President Donald Trump vowed to retaliate for the downing of a U.S. military helicopter near the Strait of Hormuz in the Persian Gulf. CENTCOM says forces began launching self-defense strikes against Iran at the commander-in-chief's direction in response to the downing of a U.S. Army Apache helicopter. The mission is proportional response to unjustified Iranian aggression. Again, that's a statement from U.S. Central Command. Now, Iran's Islamic Revolutionary Guard Corps has announced it's launched missiles and drones at U.S. targets in the region. And Iran's foreign minister says foreign forces in proximity to Iranian territory are at constant risk on account of their own human error. And those forces near Iranian territory should leave. U.S. President Trump, for weeks, if not months, has said a deal with Iran could come at any day. Unclear, but there's a lot of concern that this latest escalation could impact diplomacy. And that is The World Today. I'm Asiye Nasser.
17: Hey, smart buddy. Why did the neighbor's boy say I can't be a scientist?
18: Hi, Jane. Around 30% of scientists in the world are women. Statistically speaking, you are more likely to succeed in arts and literature.
19: Your customer service has been outrageous!
20: 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We're fixing it.
21: You do know AI is just a tool, and there really is no need to say please in the input.
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22: When self-driving cars yelled for whistling ambulances, when AI spits out swear words in the place of friendly hellos, we feed tech with more than just binary codes, but the kindling of human civilization, the best and worst of our potentials.
17: Smart buddy, how do we fix the world?
23: I see you shared your last cookie. You've just made it better. And I believe when we grow up together, we can do much more.
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1: Now the news at Longshan. General Secretary Xi Jinping of the Communist Party of China Central Committee, also the Chinese President, has returned to Beijing after wrapping a two-day state visit to the Democratic People's Republic of Korea. Kim Jong-un, General Secretary of the Workers' Party of Korea and President of State Affairs of the DPRK, held a farewell ceremony for the Chinese leader. President Xi said he and Kim reached an important consensus on developing China-DPRK relations in the new era. They agreed to promote greater development of bilateral ties and new achievements in cooperation between the two countries. On Tuesday, the leaders paid homage to the China-DPRK Friendship Tower. They called on the two sides to maintain the memorial facilities for the Chinese people's volunteers and carry forward their traditional friendship from generation to generation. China's consumer price index rose 1.2% in May. Meanwhile, the producer price index, which measures costs for goods at the factory level, went up 3.9% last month. A Chinese medical expert team has met with representatives of the International Federation of Red Cross and Red Crescent Societies in Kinshasa to discuss the Ebola epidemic. The head of the Chinese team expressed willingness to strengthen cooperation with health authorities in the Democratic Republic of the Congo and international partners. The five-member Chinese expert team is on a three-month mission in the DRC to support the fight against the Ebola outbreak. Confirmed Ebola cases in the Democratic Republic of the Congo and Uganda have surpassed 600. The U.S. military says it has completed what it calls self-defense strikes against Iran after President Donald Trump said Tehran shot down an American Apache helicopter near the Strait of Hormuz. Trump says both pilots were uninjured. The U.S. Central Command described the strikes as a proportional response to what it called unjustified Iranian aggression. Iran state media reported attacks on Kerch Island and the port city of Sirik, with explosions heard near Bandar Abbas. Iranian Foreign Minister Seyed Abbas Araghchi said foreign forces in the region risk accidents or crossfire. He said the best way to reduce that risk is for them to leave. Sepeh Sarami reports from Tehran.
2: There is ceasefire between Iran and the U.S., but everyone knew from the beginning that this ceasefire has been very fragile and shaky. Israel attacked Lebanon, Beirut, and Iran retaliated by attacking Israel. Then Israel attacked cities, including Tehran, the capital, where I'm reporting from. And now we are seeing that U.S. is striking south of Iran, cities like Kesh, Jaz, Kuh Mubarak. And according to Tasnim News Agency, Iran will retaliate. Tasnim said Iran has said it will give a definite response to U.S. aggression.
1: Participants at the China-Africa Agri-Tech and Industrial Cooperation Forum in Nairobi are discussing ways to drive continental modernization through innovation, technology transfer, and strategic partnerships. Chinese Ambassador to Kenya Guo Haiyan noted that by combining Africa's rich agricultural resources and youthful population with China's development experience, technology, and market opportunities, both sides can strengthen food security and achieve shared prosperity. Data from a government think tank shows that China's consumer spending sustained a steady recovery last month. In-store payments climbed 2.4% over a year ago in May. The pace of growth accelerated by 0.7 points from the previous month. The State Information Center said electronic products, catering services, and transport services posted robust growth. Bids for infrastructure projects in computing power, data, networks, and other sectors surged over 100%. NASA has unveiled a four-person crew for its Artemis 3 mission, consisting of three American astronauts and one Italian astronaut. Randy Bresnik will serve as commander. Andre Douglas and Frank Rubio are mission specialists, while European Space Agency astronaut Luca Parmitano is pilot. Artemis 3 is scheduled to undertake a series of tests next year to pave the way for the first planned crewed mission to the lunar South Pole in 2028. Austria is set to establish a new World Cup record for having the tallest player ever in the 96-year history of the tournament. Goalkeeper Florian Wiegler stands 2 meters and 5 centimeters tall. He plays for Viktoria Plzeň in the Czech First Division and is the third choice keeper in the Austrian squad. And that's the news at Meng Zihang.
3: Epic tales of mystery and magic, to accounts of battle and empire, from the verses of ancient poets,
4: 关关雎鸠，在河之洲,
3: to the masterpieces of our times. A Light on Literature brings to life China's literary heritage and a look at the world in a new light.
5: Hi, I'm Huang Rui. On today's A Light on Literature, we continue by presenting articles collected in the book The Spirit of the Chinese People, written by Gu Hongmin, a Malaysian Chinese scholar of the late Qing Dynasty. First published in 1915, Gu wrote in the preface that the object of the book was an attempt to interpret the spirit of the real Chinese people and show the value of the Chinese civilization. Gu's opinions were personal and confined to a certain period in history. Yet, it offers an interesting viewpoint and reference for its readers to consider and to understand the impact of Confucianism on the Chinese and their culture. Today, Man Ling narrates the article titled The Chinese Language, in which Gu begins with the linguistic question asked by most foreigners who tried to learn Chinese. Is Chinese a difficult language? Enjoy.
6: The Chinese language. All foreigners who have tried to learn Chinese say that Chinese is a very difficult language. But is Chinese a difficult language? Before, however, we answer this question, let us understand what we mean by the Chinese language. There are, as everybody knows, two languages. I do not mean dialects in China, the spoken and the written language. Now, by the way, does anybody know the reason why the Chinese insist upon having these two distinct spoken and written languages? I will here give you the reason. In China, as it was at one time in Europe, when Latin was the learned or written language, the people are properly divided into two distinct classes, the educated and the uneducated. The colloquial or spoken language is the language for the use of the uneducated, and the written language is the language for the use of the really educated. In this way, half-educated people do not exist in this country. That is the reason, I say, why the Chinese insist upon having two languages. Now, think of the consequences of having half-educated people in a country. Look at Europe and America today. In Europe and America since, from the disuse of Latin, the sharp distinction between the spoken and the written language has disappeared. There has arisen a class of half-educated people who are allowed to use the same language as the really educated people, who talk of civilization, liberty, neutrality, militarism, and pan-Slavism without in the least understanding what these words really mean. People say that Prussian militarism is a danger to civilization. But to me, it seems the half-educated man, the mob of half-educated men in the world today, is the real danger to civilization. But that is neither here nor there. Now, to come to the question, is Chinese a difficult language? My answer is yes and no. Let us first take the spoken language. The Chinese spoken language, I say, is not

0: not only not difficult, but as compared with the half dozen languages that I know, the easiest language in the world, except Malay. Spoken Chinese is easy because it is an extremely simple language. It is a language without case, without tense, without regular and irregular verbs, in fact, without grammar or any rule whatever. But people have said to me that Chinese is difficult even because of its simplicity, even because it has no rule or grammar. That, however, cannot be true. Malay, like Chinese, is also a simple language without grammar or rules, and yet Europeans who learn it do not find it difficult. Thus, in itself, and for the Chinese, colloquial or spoken Chinese, at least, is not a difficult language. But for educated Europeans, and especially for half-educated Europeans who come to China, even colloquial or spoken Chinese is a very difficult language. And why? Because spoken or colloquial Chinese is, as I said, the language of uneducated men, of thoroughly uneducated men. In fact, the language of a child. Now, as a proof of this, we all know how easily European children learn colloquial or spoken Chinese, while learned sinologists insist in saying that Chinese is so difficult. Chinese, colloquial Chinese, I say again, is the language of a child. My first advice, therefore, to my foreign friends who want to learn Chinese is be ye like little children. You will then not only enter into the kingdom of heaven, but you will also be able to learn Chinese. We now come to the written or book language, written Chinese. But here, before I go further, let me say there are also different kinds of written Chinese. The missionaries class these under two categories and call them easy Wen Li and difficult Wen Li. But that, in my opinion, is not a satisfactory classification. The proper classification, I think, should be plain dress written Chinese, official uniform Chinese, and full court dress Chinese. If you like to use Latin, call them litera communis or litera officinalis, common or business Chinese, litera classica minor, lesser classical Chinese, and litera classica major, higher classical Chinese. Now, many foreigners have called themselves or have been called Chinese scholars. Writing an article on Chinese scholarship some 30 years ago for the NC Daily News, those old Shanghai days, I then said, among Europeans in China, the publication of a few dialogues in some provincial patois or the collection of 100 Chinese proverbs at once entitles a man to call himself a Chinese scholar. There is, I said, of course, no harm in a name. And with the extraterritoriality clause in the treaty, an Englishman in China may, with impunity, call himself Confucius, if so it pleases him. Now, what I want to say here is this. How many foreigners who call themselves Chinese scholars have any idea of what an asset of civilization is stored up in that portion of Chinese literature, which I have called the Classica Majora, the literature in full court dress Chinese. I say an asset of civilization because I believe that this Classica Majora in the Chinese literature is something which can, as Matthew Arnold says of Homer's poetry, refine the raw natural man. They can transmute him. In fact, I believe this Classica Majora in Chinese literature will be able to transform one day even the raw natural men who are now fighting in Europe as patriots, but with the fighting instincts of wild animals, transform them into peaceful, gentle, and civil persons. Now, the object of civilization, as Ruskin says, is to make mankind into civil persons who will do away with coarseness, violence, brutality, and fighting. But Revenant Arnaud Mouton, is then written Chinese a difficult language? My answer again is yes and no.
1: Hello, I'm Huang Rui. Welcome to A Light on Literature, a presentation of timeless works from Chinese literature. Today's narration by Man Lin is The Spirit of the Chinese People, a book written by Malaysian Chinese scholar Gu Hongming.
0: Is then written Chinese a difficult language? My answer again is yes and no. I say written Chinese, even what I have called the full court dress Chinese, the classica majora Chinese, is not difficult because like the spoken or colloquial Chinese, it is extremely simple. Allow me to show you by an average specimen taken at random how extremely simple written Chinese, even when dressed in full court dress uniform, is. The specimen I take is a poem of four lines from the poetry of the Tang Dynasty, describing what sacrifices the Chinese people had to make in order to protect their civilization against the wild, half-civilized, fierce Huns from the north. The words of the poem in Chinese are
2: 士扫匈奴不顾身 五千雕锦 丧胡尘, 可怜无定河边骨, 犹是春归梦里人.
0: Which translated into English word for word mean swear, sweep the Huns, not care self. 5,000 embroidery, sable, perish desert dust. Alas, Wuting Riverside bones still are spring chambers dream inside men. A free English version of the poem is something like this. They vowed to sweep the heathen hordes from off their native soil or die. 5,000 tasseled knights, sable clad, all dead now on the desert lie. Alas, the white bones that bleach cold far off along the Wuting stream still come and go as living men home somewhere in the loved one's dream. Now, if you will compare it with my poor clumsy English version, you will see how plain in words and style, how simple in ideas the original Chinese is. How plain and simple in words, style, and ideas, and yet how deep in thought, how deep in feeling it is. In order to have an idea of this kind of Chinese literature, deep thought and deep feeling in extremely simple language, you will have to read the Hebrew Bible. The Hebrew Bible is one of the deepest books in all the literature of the world, and yet how plain and simple in language. Take this passage for instance. How is this faithful city become a harlot? Thy men in the highest places are disloyal traitors and companions of thieves. Everyone loveth gifts and followeth after rewards. They judge not the fatherless, neither doth the cause of the widow come before them. Or this passage from the same prophet, I will make children to be their high officials, and babies shall rule over them, and the people shall be oppressed. The child shall behave himself proudly against the old man and the base against the honorable. What a picture!

0: picture of the awful state of a nation or people. Do you see the picture before you now? In fact, if you want to have literature which can transmute men, can civilize mankind, you will have to go to the literature of the Hebrew people or of the Greeks or to Chinese literature. But Hebrew and Greek have now become dead languages, whereas Chinese is a living language, the language of 400 million people still living today. But now to sum up what I want to say on the Chinese language. Spoken as well as written Chinese is, in one sense, a very difficult language. It is difficult not because it is complex. Many European languages such as Latin and French are difficult because they are complex and have many rules. Chinese is difficult not because it is complex, but because it is deep. It is difficult because it is a language for expressing deep feeling in simple language. That is the secret of the difficulty of the Chinese language. In fact, as I have said elsewhere, Chinese is a language of the heart, a poetical language. That is the reason why even a simple letter in prose written in classical Chinese reads like poetry. In order to understand written Chinese, especially what I call full court dress Chinese, you must have your full nature, the heart and the head, the soul and the intellect equally developed. It is for this reason that for people with modern European education, Chinese is especially difficult because modern European education develops principally only one part of a man's nature, his intellect. In other words, Chinese is difficult to a man with modern European education because Chinese is a deep language, and modern European education, which aims more at quantity than quality, is apt to make a man shallow. Finally, for half-educated people, even the spoken language, as I have said, is difficult. For half-educated people, it may be said of them, as was once said of rich men, it is easier for a camel to go through the eye of a needle than for them to understand high classical Chinese, and for this reason, written Chinese is a language only for the use of really educated people. In short, written Chinese, classical Chinese, is difficult because it is the language of really educated people, and real education is a difficult thing. But as the Greek proverb says, all beautiful things are difficult.
1: Hello, I'm Huang Rui. Welcome to A Light on Literature, a presentation of timeless works from Chinese literature. Today's narration by Man Lin is The Spirit of the Chinese People, a book written by Malaysian Chinese scholar Gu Hongming. This essay collection is considered to be the first work in modern China to introduce Chinese people to Westerners. Some of the opinions may seem dated, yet still, the book offers interesting insights into the impact of Confucianism on the Chinese culture and its people.
0: But before I conclude, let me here give another specimen of written Chinese to illustrate what I mean by simplicity and depth of feeling, which is to be found even in the Classica Minora literature written in official uniform Chinese. It is a poem of four lines by a modern poet written on New Year's Eve. The words in Chinese are
2: 室内, 莫道家贫足岁难, 北风曾过几番寒, 明年桃柳堂前树, 还汝春光, 满眼看,
0: which translated word for word mean
2: 室内,
0: don't say home poor, pass year here, north wind has blown many times.

0: Here is another specimen, longer and more sustained. It is a poem by Tu Fu, the Wordsworth of China of the Tang Dynasty. I will here first give my English translation. The subject is Meeting with an Old Friend. In life, friends seldom are brought near. Like stars, each one shines in its sphere. Tonight, oh, what a happy night. We sit beneath the same lamplight. Our youth and strength last but a day. You and I, ah, our hairs are gray. Friends, half are in a better land. With tears, we grasp each other's hand. 20 more years, short after all. I once again ascend your hall. When we met, you had not a wife. Now you have children. Such a life. Beaming, they greet their father's Chem. They ask me from where I have come. Before our say, we each have said, the table is already laid. Fresh salads from the garden near, rice mixed with millet, frugal cheer. When shall we meet? 'Tis hard to know. And so let the wine freely flow. This wine, I know, will do no harm. My old friend's welcome is so warm. Tomorrow I go to be whirled again into the wide, wide world. The above, my version, I admit, is almost doggerel, which is meant merely to give the meaning of the Chinese text. But here is the Chinese text which is not doggerel, but poetry. Poetry simple to the verge of colloquialism, yet with a grace, dignity, pathos, and nobleness which I cannot reproduce and which perhaps it is impossible to reproduce in English in such simple language.
1: 赠卫八处士，人生不相见，动如身与伤。今夕复何夕，共此灯烛光。少壮能几时，鬓发各已苍。访旧半为鬼，惊呼热衷肠。焉知二十载，重上君子堂。惜别君未婚，儿女忽成行。怡然竟复职，问我来何方。问答未及已，屈儿罗九江。夜雨剪春酒，新吹见黄粱。主称会面难，一举累十觞。十觞亦不醉，感子故亦长。明日隔山岳，世事两茫茫。
2: And that was The Chinese Language, an article collected in the book The Spirit of the Chinese People, written by Gu Hongmin and narrated by Man Lin. 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

0: policies, we're tackling them head on with wit, wisdom, and a whole lot of fun. 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

0: Some say Chinese is one of the most difficult languages in the world, and learning it is almost impossible.
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3: 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I can't really hear them.
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1: the grammar.
5: 知吃思吃都还难.
6: It just complicates it so much.
0: Only because you're not learning it in the right way. Why not try Takeaway Chinese, where you can take some Chinese away and experience progress day by day. Takeaway Chinese, we will promise you a difference. Some say Chinese is one of the most difficult languages in the world, and learning it is almost impossible.
1: So learning Chinese, the most difficult thing.
2: 非常难.
3: So I'm sort of tone deaf. I can't really hear them.
4: I think the cultural mindset is the biggest complication for
1: the grammar.
5: 知吃思吃都还难.
6: It just complicates it so much.
0: Only because you're not learning it in the right way. Why not try Takeaway Chinese, where you can take some Chinese away and experience progress day by day. Takeaway Chinese, we will promise you a difference.
7: Welcome to Takeaway Chinese. I'm Niu Honglin with Mr. Tony Reed doing Takeaway Chinese here, one of my favorite moments of the week. Hello, Tony.
8: What's going on, Niu Niu? It's always a pleasure to be here on the show, and it's always a pleasure to learn some new Chinese.
7: Yeah, of course. And being able to share some new Chinese expressions and ideas with you and, you know, of course, also to the world, to our lovely listeners out there, makes me very happy. It feels like I'm passing on some very important knowledge, some treasure that I cannot touch or hold, but it's definitely real, and I'm loving it, as always.
8: Well, I think that that's a way that we can actually preserve history, right? I mean, things happened a long time ago, the way that we live, the way that we eat, the way that we dress. And if those customs are not taught to the new generation, then it disappears.
7: Oh, yeah. But you're talking about a group of people who are much more noble than I am. I'm merely, you know, podcaster and some people would refer to me as a teacher, but the people you're talking about, I believe they're the inheritor. In Chinese, we'd call them 传承人.
8: 传承人.
7: I know, it's a complicated idea. So 传 has the meaning of pass something, and 承 carries the meaning of passing from the elder generation to the new generations, or from up to down, from there's this direction. So 传承 carries the meaning of inherit. And 传承人, we know 人 is a person or people. So 传承人 would be the inheritor.
8: And when 传承人.
7: Okay. So when you talk about, or when we discuss the idea of 传承人, we're talking about 文化遗产传承人. So 文化 we know is culture. And 遗产 actually is heritage. 遗产.
8: 遗产?
7: Yes, 遗产 would be heritage. So 遗 carries the meaning of leave behind. And 产 is like a property. So 遗产 put together would be the property, the things that are valuable that people leave behind. And the reason that they left them behind is because they passed away and they do not want these valuable property to disappear with the disappearing of them. They wanted the property to be carried by generations after generations. So 遗产 would be heritage, and 文化遗产传承人 would be cultural heritage inheritors. These are noble people, and the heritage they're actually inheriting are something very interesting and with historical values, and it's something we can talk about in today's episode.
8: Right, sounds pretty good.
7: All right, so for our dear listeners, if you're interested in Chinese culture and you want to get a grip on the Chinese language, then this is the show for you. Stick with us for 30 minutes and you soon see the rewards. And for more fun Chinese learning, follow our Facebook page, Learn Chinese, to watch many fun videos and live streams. But now, let's provide you with some free Chinese for takeaway. 你听说过峨眉派吗？当然，峨眉派在金庸的笔下被刻画的深入人心。峨眉派起源于峨眉山，峨眉山还是世界文化与自然双遗产呢，绝对值得一探究竟。有机会，我一定要去看看。
8: Yeah, that sounds like a conversation I would have because I wasn't that familiar with this Mei sect or the cultural inheritors. I've heard of UNESCO, but outside of that, I'm not familiar with at least this. It's kind of like an awarding organization for certain cultural places or things or people, right?
7: Ooh, you would be much more interested to this after I give you a little more background information that actually Jin Yong, the writer we're talking about, who wrote about 峨眉山quite a lot, 峨眉派quite a lot, is a martial art novel writer. He's like epic. He was really, really good in the stories and the kung fu and all these very, well, there are some really legendary ones. I'm pretty sure man cannot really fly across two faraway buildings. You know, it's kind of like flying. But in his world, if you are really diligent and if you work really hard, you'd be able to be this martial art master who's able to do all that. And you would click into the air and some of your energy would pop out from your fingers, just like guns, and you can, you know, hurt people far away from you. So you would be very much interested to that.
8: Yeah, it sounds very epic. I mean, it doesn't sound very realistic, but it's really cool.
7: And what's cool is that after learning, I would say, 2 or 3 years of Chinese full time, you'll be able to read all the novels that he wrote and you would find it really interesting. So how about we start from 峨眉派, from this special, let's say, group of people who are learning their kung fu on the 峨眉 mountain.
8: Okay, sounds good.
7: Yeah, so let's learn the Chinese first and discuss the fun martial art then. All right, so for the first sentence, 你听说过峨眉派吗?
8: This is, have you ever heard of the 峨眉 sect?
7: Mm-hmm.
8: 你 is you.
7: You.
8: 听说.
7: Mm-hmm.
8: This is like heard of, right?
7: Yes, so 听 is listen, 说 is say, so hearsay.
8: And then we have 过.
7: 过.
8: 过.
7: It's like saying, have you heard of it? Because 听说 is, again, the verb in its present tense. And 过 tells us that it's like asking you, have you already heard of it? It's the past tense signal.
8: Okay. And then we have 峨眉, and I think that's the place you were talking about, right?
7: Yes, that's a name.
8: And then 派, I think that's the sect.
7: It's right? Sect, or 派别. 派别 is kind of like a different school.

0: full of things. So in the martial art world, there are different schools of martial art theories. You learn them. See, you're really familiar with this topic. So you're learning them.
1: Yeah. You have the Shaolin Temple. They have their own style. Uh-huh. And then you have Wudang style, right?
0: Uh-huh. And Emei is another style. And the reason that probably you haven't heard of Emei or you're not that familiar with Emei is because Emei Pai mainly consists of female martial art masters. So relatively speaking, their style is more flexible and they know how to hurt in a rather soft or gentle way. Just like, you know, water, absorb energy, something like that. Mm-hmm. So that's the idea of the Emei Pai. So Emei Pai and Wudang Pai you mentioned, Shaolin you mentioned, they are kind of like parallel different schools of martial art theories and styles.
1: Okay. Uh-huh. Yeah, I never heard of this Emei sect and a school strictly for ladies. I've never heard that.
0: Mainly for ladies. I think they do have some male students as well. So you can actually answer this question with 我没有听说过峨眉派. I have never heard of 峨眉派. But now you have. And then we have the second sentence. 当然, 峨眉派在金庸的笔下被刻画得深入人心.
1: And this is, of course, its image depicted by 金庸 is deeply rooted among the people.
0: Mm-hmm.
1: Yeah. So, 当然 is, of course.
0: For sure, yes.
1: And then 峨眉派 is, of course, the 峨眉 sect.
0: Yes.
1: And then 在 is like...
0: under.
1: Yeah. Within or something, right?
0: Yes.
1: And then 金庸, I think this is a person, right?
0: This is the person. This is the master of martial art novel. He created this whole world of martial art in Chinese history. He picked different sectors in histories, different periods in histories, and he described this whole universe with different schools of martial art, different sects, and different very legendary combos and things that you can do if you are with these special martial arts skills. And of course, there are a lot of legendary weapons in his novel. So 金庸, someone you should definitely know if you love martial art novels. 金庸.
1: Interesting. Mm-hmm. Yeah, I missed this guy throughout my entire martial art development.
0: I'm pretty sure you've watched many movies that are adapted from his novels. So.
1: Well, yeah, you said that people are flying, so I'm sure I've seen a lot of movies.
0: Uh-huh.
1: But okay, so 峨眉派 在 金庸, so the 峨眉 sect within 金庸, and then the, which mm-hmm. is apostrophe S, and then B, I think that's B-xia.
0: Mm-hmm.
1: So this is a, B is pen.
0: Yes.
1: And then xia is, what is that, like?
0: Under.
1: Like, under.
0: Yes. Okay. So under his pen, it means that in the world that something he created he by his pen. Yes, something he wrote.
1: Okay. Mm-hmm. And then bei ke hua.
0: Mm-hmm.
1: So bei is like B, right?
0: Yeah, it's like B. It's like a signal showcasing. It's a passive voice.
1: Ke hua is like depict or show.
0: Depict,
1: right?
0: Precisely. Depict. So ke carries the meaning of carve, and hua carries the meaning of paint. So if you carve something, paint something, you're basically making a portrait of something. Depict.
1: All right.
0: Mm-hmm.
1: And then D.
0: Again, that's the D. Yes. 深入人心.
1: 深入人心.
0: Mm-hmm.
1: I think this is to like resonate within the people.
0: Yes,
1: right?
0: That's a really beautiful translation. From the surface of it, we can see it's a four-character Chinese word, a idiom, that we all love to use in Chinese. So 深 carries the meaning of deep. 入 is into, so deeply into. 人, people. And the 心, heart, deeply into one's heart. If your portrait of something is deeply into one's heart, then you are doing a really good job. You're leaving people with a deep impression. And like you said, resonate with people quite a lot.
1: Right.
0: Mm-hmm. 峨眉派起源于峨眉山.

0: 黑山还是世界文化与自然双遗产呢，绝对值得一探究竟。
1: Okay, so all of that was Ume Sect is named after the place where it is based, Mount Ume. Mount Ume is listed in UNESCO's World Natural and Cultural Heritage. It's definitely worth a visit.
0: Yes, that's a long sentence, but I think there are three sects of meanings, and each, I would say, part of the sentence is not that hard. So we start with the first one, 峨眉派起源于峨眉山。
1: 峨眉派, okay, again, is the Ume sect.
0: Yep.
1: 起源。
0: 起源。
1: 起源。
0: Uh-huh.
1: And this, 起源于, this means to originate from something, right?
0: Originate from. 起 carries the meaning of start. 源 is like the origin.And 起源, of course, we know is the origin, is the start. 于 is like at or from a certain place. So like you said, originated from. 起源于, 起源于.
1: Okay, 起源于.
0: Uh-huh.
1: And then we have a 峨 here.
0: 峨眉山.
1: 峨眉, right. 峨眉山.
0: Yes.
1: So that's the 峨眉 mountain.
0: 峨眉 mountain, perfect.
1: All right, and then next we continue with 峨眉山,
0: uh-huh.
1: 还是,
0: mm-hmm.
1: Here, is this just, is this just
0: also is? Is. Yes, it is, but it's also is. It's saying, yeah, also is. Mm-hmm.
1: And then 世界文化与自然双, that's double, yeah.
0: Uh-huh.
1: 遗产.
0: Yes!See, before breaking them down to words, you are already mastering this really long name of UNESCO Natural and Cultural Heritage. Okay, so 世界 we know is world.
1: Yes.
0: 文化 is culture.
1: Culture.
0: Mm-hmm. 自然.
1: 自然. Ooh, that sounds like
0: nature.
1: A seasoning that I like to use, but that's,
0: that's
1: actually nature, right?
0: Yes, that's 自然, but you're right, you're right. The seasoning you like to use. So 自然 would be natural or nature in Chinese. And 双, double. And you would see the use of this character a lot in official names or in written words, because probably we would see 两 or 二 more often in our daily conversation in oral Chinese, but in written Chinese, 双 is also very useful and very often seen. So 双 double, and 遗产we talked about is heritage. So together, 世界 world, 文化 culture or cultural, 语 and 自然 natural, 双 double, 遗产 heritage. So UNESCO World Natural and Cultural Heritage.
1: Okay.
0: 嗯哼，绝对。
1: So, 绝对, is this definitely?
0: Definitely.
1: 值得.
0: 值得.
1: 值得, is this really?
0: It's worth. You're thinking about 真的.
1: Yeah, right, exactly.
0: Because if you only read the pinyin of it, you would see that only one N is missing.
1: Mm-hmm.
0: But if you're pronouncing it out, 这 and 真, firstly, they sound a little bit different, and also the characters are definitely different, but honest okay. mistake.
1: So, 值得,
0: mm-hmm. 遗探究竟.
1: And then 遗探究竟.
0: Uh-huh.
1: And this is like check it out or look at something.
0: Yes. So, 遗 is one, 探, 探索, explore, 究竟 is like...the truth of it. So it's like, I'd like to go for one exploration to see the truth of this place. So
1: yes, see for myself.
0: See for myself. You can definitely understand it as that. And 一探究竟, check it out. It's a rather sophisticated way of saying check it out. 一探究竟, a Chinese idiom.
1: What's the colloquial way to say it?
0: 去看看, go see see.
1: Ah, 去看看.
0: Right? It's easier.Go have a look, 去看一看、right. mm-hmm. 有机会我一定要去看看
1: So this is, I will definitely check it out、
0: uh-huh,
1: sometime.
0: The colloquial way、
1: So 有机会、
0: mm-hmm.
1: I could be wrong, but it sounds like have a plan.
0: Have a opportunity.
1: Okay.
0: 计划,有计划 would be have a plan. Again,、really close. See, you're already doing this. I think I do that a lot in English as well. English learning, especially when I was in school, I would make these mistakes in the way that they're really, really close. Especially.
1: Okay.
0: Yeah. So it happens. Do not worry about it. I'm pretty sure.
1: 机会.
0: Uh-huh. Our dear listeners are doing the same thing sometimes. 机会 would be opportunity.
1: So 有机会.
0: Uh-huh.
1: 我一定. Oh, 一定. This is like definitely.
0: Definitely.
1: Right? 要去. Want to go.
0: Want to go.
1: And then 看看 is see.
0: See, yes. So 要去看看, want to go and have a look. 有机会, if there is a chance. So in Chinese, if you want to say 如果有机会, if there is a chance, 我一定要去看看, I would definitely go and have a look. That is a perfect sentence. But if you omit the 如果, just say 有机会, have a chance, given a chance, people would still understand and it's still standard Chinese. So yeah, we omit things quite a lot, but if you take care of the context, if you read the context, you would definitely understand. You're listening to Takeaway Chinese with myself, Niu Hongli, and Tony. We would love to hear from you. Send us your thoughts by email to learnchinese@cri.com.cn. Coming up next, let's learn about the cultural and natural heritage and how come they really deserve our protection. Don't go away, so you will take some Chinese away. Welcome back to Takeaway Chinese. I'm Niu Hongli with Tony here. So Tony, what do you know about heritage? Because I know you know a lot about martial art, you know a lot about all these different kung fu masters and heroes, but I think one thing that's very interesting for today's episode is that on top of those, there is actually a mountain related to the sect, the Emei sect we talked about, and that mountain is worth exploring as well.
1: It's definitely a place that sounds interesting to visit, especially after what we talked about today.
0: Mm-hmm.
1: But earlier you mentioned heritage, and this is like the passing down of some type of skill, some type of practice that's been done for, I guess, thousands of years. And I guess Kung Fu falls into this category.
0: Yeah, I think
1: so. And back in the in North America, I had the opportunity to attend a sweat lodge with some of the Native American population.
0: Ooh.
1: We went into a teepee.
0: What is that?
1: A teepee is like the traditional housing for the Native Americans. It's kind of shaped like a triangle of some sort.
0: Oh.
1: And then you open one flap and you're able to go inside. And then they would push this huge stone and this full of like fire. It takes a while to heat up. But then when you put it in there and then you sit around it inside of this closed space and just sweat, and it was intense. But it's something that they've been doing for thousands of years.
0: Yes, when it comes to cultural heritage, actually in China, there are a lot of different, like you said, skills or ritual or beliefs, ceremonies, knowledge, sometimes even legends and maybe music, arts, crafts. I cannot go on with this list because it's a really long list, and all
1: sure.
0: These things have this really long history. So we say 历史悠久 in Chinese. 历史悠久. Yeah, so 历史 is history, 悠久 is long. So this idiom means it has a really long history, 历史悠久. So with this long history, it has been with a group of people for quite a long time. Maybe they started in a tribe and continue with a certain ethnicity, and that is something definitely worth preserving. And I've actually met some of the 传承人 we talked about in the very beginning of the show. So 传承人 would be the inheritors. Ooh, they are very charismatic people, I have to say. So they have the knowledge of this, for example, this very rich, abundant school of stories about a certain person or about a certain theme or about their ethnicity, and or the inheritor would be someone who is really good at a certain art craft. They know how to name the least, for example, to make a kite with their own skills. It's something that you would feel not that significant if you're only listening to the names of it, because, you know, making kites, that sounds not that important. But actually, if you can witness their skills, witness the crafting process of them using their hands and the special tools to make these art crafts, you would definitely feel like they're doing a really noble job and passing on this knowledge that are not necessarily very practical and quote-unquote useful in today's world, yet they're beautiful and they're definitely worth preserving.
1: Absolutely, and I think that making a kite thousands of years ago might be a substantially different process than
0: right.
1: making a kite today. So I think that there's a lot that's being preserved and that you can see it, and it's a construction. So it's certainly worthwhile to take part and to experience the traditional way to make things.
0: It's very interesting for sure. And we talked about 自然 and 文化遗产，自然 being the natural heritage. Definitely we're talking about a destination, a place, very beautiful with a long history. And when it comes to the cultural heritage, 文化遗产, it's something we've mentioned. Certain customs, cultures, beliefs, rites, ceremonies, things like that. And actually there is another concept that I think worth learning, that is 物质遗产和非物质遗产。So here, 物质, the Chinese word, here's the meaning of material. 非物质, non-material. So in English, it's actually tangible and intangible. Tangible in heritage in Chinese would be 物质遗产。物质,
1: 物质。
0: Perfect. So 物质遗产 would be tangible heritage, and 非物质,
1: 非物质。
0: Yes, that's intangible heritage. So a lot of different kinds of concepts, but behind these concepts, I get to imagine this blended world of skills and art craft and beautiful sites that are existing. And actually, the second Saturday of June each year is celebrated across China as its Cultural and Natural Heritage Day, highlighting the essential roles that heritages play and the importance of their protection and conservation. As for the year 2022, it falls on the 11th of June. This day was officially designated by China's State Council in 2005 and has been celebrated nationwide through campaigns and activities ever since. So around this time of the year, a lot of inheritors, a lot of museums, places with intangible and tangible cultural and natural heritage would have different activities celebrating it. And I would love to join into one of those activities and celebrate this blended culture and history that we have. That brings us to the end of today's Takeaway Chinese. I'm Yang Honglin with Tony here in the studio. For more episodes of the show, you can visit our website at radio.cgtn.com and go to the column Podcast.
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0: From north to south, east to west, people in China are chasing their dreams and leaving their mark. Want to know how they beat the odds and made a difference? Footprints brings you the true life stories of their journeys.
1: Ever wondered what's actually going on in Africa through the perspective of an African? How are things really going between China and Africa? What's the narrative of this relationship? 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
1: Now the news at Wong Cihang. General Secretary Xi Jinping of the Communist Party of China Central Committee, also the Chinese President, has returned to Beijing after wrapping a two-day state visit to the Democratic People's Republic of Korea. Kim Jong-un, General Secretary of the Workers' Party of Korea and President of State Affairs of the DPRK, held a farewell ceremony for the Chinese leader. President Xi said he and Kim reached important consensus on developing China-DPRK relations in the new era. They agreed to promote greater development of bilateral ties and new achievements in cooperation between the two countries. On Tuesday, the leaders paid homage to the China-DPRK Friendship Tower. They called on the two sides to maintain the memorial facilities for the Chinese people's volunteers and carry forward their traditional friendship from generation to generation. China's consumer price index rose 1.2% in May. Meanwhile, the producer price index, which measures costs for goods at the factory level, went up 3.9% last month. An official on the Chinese mainland says Taiwan will be an island of peace, security and prosperity after the peaceful reunification. A spokesperson from the State Council Taiwan Affairs Office said the risk of war stemming from Taiwan independence will be eliminated at the root after reunification. The spokesperson also said the island's economy will enjoy sustainable development and the industrial and supply chains will be more secure. A Chinese medical expert team has met with representatives of the International Federation of Red Cross and Red Crescent Societies in Kinshasa to discuss the Ebola epidemic. The head of the Chinese team expressed willingness to strengthen cooperation with health authorities in the Democratic Republic of the Congo and international partners. The five-member Chinese expert team is on a three-month mission in the DRC to support the fight against the Ebola outbreak. Confirmed Ebola cases in the Democratic Republic of the Congo and Uganda have surpassed 600. The U.S. military says it has completed what it calls self-defense strikes against Iran after President Donald Trump said Tehran shot down an American Apache helicopter near the Strait of Hormuz. Trump says both pilots were uninjured. The U.S. Central Command described the strikes as a proportional response to what it called unjustified Iranian aggression. Iran state media reported attacks on Keshm Island and the port city of Sirik, with explosions heard near Bandar Abbas. Iranian Foreign Minister Seyed Abbas Araghchi said foreign forces in the region risk accidents for crossfire. He said the best way to reduce that risk is for them to leave. Sepehr Sarami reports from Tehran.
2: There is ceasefire between Iran and the U.S., but everyone knew from the beginning that this ceasefire has been very fragile and shaky. Israel attacked Lebanon, Beirut, and Iran retaliated by attacking Israel. Then Israel attacked cities, including Tehran, the capital, where I'm reporting from. And now we are seeing that U.S. is striking south of Iran, cities like Qeshm, Jaz, Kuh Mubarak. And according to Tasnim News Agency, Iran will retaliate. Tasnim said Iran has said it will give a definite response to U.S. aggression.
1: Participants at the China-Africa Agri-Tech and Industrial Cooperation Forum in Nairobi are discussing ways to drive continental modernization through innovation, technology transfer and strategic partnerships. Chinese Ambassador to Kenya Guo Haiyan noted that by combining Africa's rich agricultural resources and youthful population with China's development experience, technology and market opportunities, both sides can strengthen food security and achieve shared prosperity. China has launched a campaign for the country's first time capsule, collecting information on technological achievements and the human civilization. It will be sealed next year and opened 500 years later. The time capsule is located at a newly opened Astronomy and Science Museum in southwest China. NASA has unveiled a four-person crew for its Artemis 3 mission, consisting of three American astronauts and one Italian astronaut. Randy Bresnik will serve as commander. Andre Douglas and Frank Rubio are mission specialists, while European Space Agency astronaut Luca Parmitano is pilot. Artemis 3 is scheduled to undertake a series of tests next year to pave the way for the first planned crewed mission to the lunar South Pole in 2028. And that's the news. I'm Wong Cihang.
3: Depth
0: in-depth look at the engaging debate on US, China, and global issues. This is The Heat.
3: The United States launches strikes against Iran after the downing of a U.S. Army helicopter near the Strait of Hormuz. What now? Could this latest escalation jeopardize efforts to reach a peace deal? Hello, everyone. I'm Asiye Namdar. The United States has carried out airstrikes against Iran after accusing Tehran of shooting down a U.S. Army Apache helicopter flying over the Strait of Hormuz. The two crew members were rescued and are said to be unharmed. The U.S. Central Command described the mission as a proportional response. Meanwhile, Israel carried out more attacks across southern Lebanon. At least 8 people were killed, dozens more injured in the city of Tyr. Iran has insisted any peace agreement with the U.S. must include the end of hostilities in Lebanon. Joining us now from Washington is Trita Parsi. He's the co-founder and executive vice president of the Quincy Institute for Responsible Statecraft. Trita, welcome to the program. Let's begin with this latest escalation. U.S. conducting military strikes in Iran. It started about 2 hours ago. And hours earlier, Donald Trump accused Iran of shooting down a U.S. military helicopter overnight. What do you make of these latest developments? Is this, in fact, a dangerous new phase or a limited exchange for both as they try to contain this this back and forth from getting out of control?
4: Well, it's dangerous even if it is a limited exchange because it requires complete control of what they are doing to each other to keep it proportionate and avoid unintended escalation, such as if the Iranians, for instance, or the American side ends up killing people on the other side. In this specific incident, there were no Americans killed. It was an Apache that was brought down, and it's not entirely clear even if it was intentional or not. So the proportionality of this is very important, and the difficulty of controlling whether your response keeps it at where it should be or whether it actually leads to further escalation is something that we have to be honest, neither side can completely control that. So either way, this is going to be dangerous.
3: And whether it was intentional or not, the shooting down of this U.S. military helicopter, what does it say about Iran's military capabilities when time after time we've been told its military, its navy, everything has been wiped out?
4: I mean, at this point, it's very clear that the United States has not only faced a strategic defeat because of the manner in which the Iranians weaponized the Strait of Hormuz, but also because the Iranian military capability was far beyond what the perception was in the U.S., combined with what the Iranians were willing to do with it. There had been years in which the Iranians had shown so much restraint that the American side essentially had been left with the impression that the Iranians simply did not dare to confront the United States. And here instead, we've seen that at the very earliest stage of this war, the Iranians escalated horizontally in several different countries simultaneously and showed a significant willingness to actually inflict maximum damage onto the United States, including killing Americans.
3: Iran's direct strikes on Israel over the weekend marked another major escalation. Why was this so significant, Trita?
4: Well, this was very significant because this is the first time in which the Iranians are striking at Israel, not because Israel has struck Iran, but because Israel has struck a third country. The Iranians essentially are saying that they've already restored their own deterrence. Now they're working for establishing extended deterrence onto Lebanon. And the reason why this would be significant, if it holds, and it's not clear at all if this new equation essentially has been established or not, but the reason why this would be very significant, if it holds, is because it would be the first time a regional state actually has the willingness and the power to check Israel and limit its maneuverability in Lebanon and make sure that it cannot act with complete impunity. For the last 2 decades, the Israelis have essentially acted with complete impunity almost anywhere in the region. This would be a check on that, and that would limit Israel's maneuverability. And from the Israeli standpoint, this is completely unacceptable because the Israelis believe that for them to be safe, everyone else has to be unsafe. No one should be able to deter or check Israel.
3: How much is Lebanon becoming problematic for this administration in trying to come up with some kind of memorandum of understanding, some kind of framework? Their Iranians are attaching any final agreement to what's happened, what's going to happen in Lebanon.
4: So far, it seems like the Iranians are very firm. Their red line in Lebanon is really red. It is not pink, which means that for any agreement, there has to be an inclusion of Israel and Lebanon in this. And that's going to be a major headache for the United States. But the U.S. side, at least in conversations that I've had, indicate that if there is a deal, the U.S. side is willing to restrain Israel maximally and make sure that they abide by the agreement. That's what their position is. But it's not clear whether they're willing to restrain Israel to prove that they can do so in order to get a deal, because that fight would expend a tremendous amount of political capital. And it does not seem like the administration is willing to expend that capital unless it knows that there is a deal in hand.
3: President Trump has repeatedly said an agreement with Iran is just days away. I don't know, maybe it's been like several weeks, maybe even months that we've been hearing this from President Trump. His latest comment came on Monday. He said final throes were, the U.S. is in the final throes of what will be a very, very good deal. Of course, all of this happening before this latest escalation with the U.S. conducting military strikes in Iran and the shooting down of this U.S. Military helicopter. But before all this, Trita, realistically speaking, do you truly believe Iran and the United States were close to finalizing some kind of framework?
4: I do think that there were moments in which they were very close. You could also see that in the manner that the administration actually had started to begin to socialize the idea of certain elements of that deal. And I don't think they would have done that unless they really thought that they were close. Now, they may have been wrong in their thinking. But I think we have to remember that the only reason why this, all of these different attacks and escalations have not yet at least killed off diplomacy is because both sides really need a deal. This current situation is extremely costly for both of them. It's very clear what the cost is that it's imposing on Trump, but it's also imposing a significant cost on the Iranians who are in dire need of sanctions relief. They were so before this war, even more so after this war. This is the key factor that is pushing them towards a deal, despite all of the challenges and difficulties ahead of them.
3: And even if there is a deal that would extend the current ceasefire, it would open the Strait of Hormuz, would things essentially get back to where they were before the war?
4: In terms of the Iranian economy, in terms of the Strait of Hormuz, or
3: Politically, in terms of stability? I mean, the Strait of Hormuz was open before the war.
4: Yeah, certainly. I think after this war, there's going to be a period of uncertainty because the old order is gone and a new order needs to be built. So there's going to be a period in which there may be not only uncertainty, but some instability, because it's clear to everyone in the region they cannot rely or put all of their eggs in the American security basket. It's neither reliable nor effective. And ultimately, the United States doesn't want to be the security guarantor of the entire region. So that era, I think, has come to an end through this war.
3: And talk about the economic implications of this war, not just for Iran and for the United States, but for the entire global economy, Trita.
4: Oh, this has been devastating. And I think in the United States, we're only feeling a fraction of it, because the United States is not suffering from oil shortages. It's just suffering from high gas prices and high oil prices. But in Asia and other countries that are much more reliant on the Persian Gulf for their oil, they're suffering from oil shortages that is now, if this continues for several more weeks or months, really going to throw these countries into recessions.
3: All right, Trita Parsi, thank you very much. For more insight on what we're seeing in the Middle East, let's turn to our panel. Joining us from Virginia is Jamal Abdi. He's the president of the National Iranian American Council. From Miami, Habib Bhatta is a journalist and assistant professor of digital media at St. Lawrence University. And here in Washington, Dan Arbel is a scholar in residence with the Center for Israeli Studies at American University. And Dan, let me begin with you. What do you make of the latest developments, U.S. strikes, and U.S. accusations that Iran has shot down a U.S. military helicopter? Do you foresee Israel getting involved in this operation that's underway right now?
5: No, I don't think so. I think that what we're seeing now play out is a proportional U.S. response to the downing of a U.S. Helicopter by Iran. And the U.S. has announced that it's proportional and won't take it any further. Because it's clear that the interest of President Trump is to bring to an agreement as soon as possible. And I don't think that he'll let Israel get involved or attack Iran after he's managed to bring the parties to halt their fire just 24 hours ago. So I think that we're watching an episode here that if Iran doesn't respond back to the president's decision to the U.S. attack, then we may see things go back to a certain level of normalcy, if you can call it that way, and in an atmosphere that will be conducive to advance the talks and finalize an agreement between the U.S. and Iran.
3: Now, we should add, Iran has not claimed responsibility for the downing of this U.S. military chopper. But Iran's foreign minister did make some comments on social media, and I'm going to read what he had to say. Foreign Minister Abbas Araghchi said, foreign forces in proximity to our territory are at constant risk on account of their own human errors, plane accidents, or potentially being caught in the crossfire. To reduce risk, best solution is for them to leave. We prefer language of diplomacy, but speak other languages too. Jamal Abdi, let me go to you. What do you make of this statement? And what do you make of the latest developments? Is this another new escalation we're seeing?
6: I really fear that we are on the brink of a return to full-blown war rather than on the brink to a deal. I don't think anything is certain yet. And the ball is now in Iran's court. We'll see if Iran, it seems like based on the rhetoric, not necessarily from Araghchi, but from IRGC, an attack on Iranian soil is likely going to be met with an Iranian retaliation. So we'll see if that happens and what that looks like. And we'll see whether the U.S. so-called defensive strikes are truly proportionate to this apparent downing of the Apache. But I think this gets to the quote that you just read. I mean, these types of things are inevitable as long as the United States remains at war with Iran. And let's not fool ourselves. Like, we're in this so-called ceasefire, but the U.S. has a naval embargo in the Persian Gulf imposed on Iran. That is an act of war. We are in war. And it's just a question of, are we closing in on a deal to get out of that war? It seems like the president has been making things up for many weeks about how close we are. Or are we just in a holding pattern for more fighting? And I think unless a deal is imminent, and unless the president, frankly, makes some tough decisions about the concessions he's willing to make, we are headed back to a return of this disastrous war that itself will not achieve any interest by either party, just more bloodshed, more destruction.
3: Habib, of course, Lebanon has once again found itself at the center of a tense regional confrontation. The Trump administration appears eager to end the hostilities. Do people in Lebanon see Washington as part of the problem or as part of the solution?
7: Well, it depends on who you ask. If you ask people who are being bombed by American bombs, they would definitely say that those bombs falling on them, the white phosphorus made in the U.S. that's destroying crops, the paramedics who have been, killed recently, just four paramedics, over 100 paramedics have been killed. Some of them have been, many of them.
3: Yeah, and I want to get to the humanitarian situation.
7: No, I mean, like,
3: I will ask you about that, I promise. But let's really focus on the people of Lebanon. I understand what you're saying. There's a distinction between people who are being bombed and people who are not. But politically speaking, can there be peace between Iran and the United States without the end of hostilities in Lebanon?
7: Well, it seems clearly not. I mean, what we've seen in the past few days is that Iran is definitely linking, this peace agreement to what's happening in Lebanon. And it's really quite shocking, right, that we are seeing the systematic genocidal tactics continuing in Lebanon while much of the world does almost nothing to stop it. Iran is the only country in the world right now that is actually acting to prevent the genocide of Lebanon, a second genocide after the genocide of Gaza. And so I think we need to address those people. I mean, we're talking about over a million Lebanese. When you ask about Lebanese, they're a big part of the country, right? We need to address that. And also the fact that it's causing a huge social collapse in the country and a political collapse in the country. You know, if the United States keeps pressuring Lebanon to attack Hezbollah, you're looking at a kind of a civil war in the country. And the Lebanese military would probably never agree to that. So we're looking at a kind of a stalemate here. But again, you know, we have to mention that all forms of life are being targeted. This is a collective punishment. You know, we have a 5,000-year-old city

0: Ruins, tire being destroyed. You cannot target cities. Cities should not, are never military targets. And we have just had the Israeli minister, Ben-Gvir, saying that he wants to level parts of Beirut and that he wants to actually kidnap, right, Lebanese women and children as a bargaining chip. So, I mean, it's really shocking that we should even consider negotiating or even consider these kind of genocidal tactics as normal. And more people need to step up in the world to actually stop this. It's really quite shocking that this is allowed to continue this long. And it
1: Dan,
0: seems that there's no limit.
1: let me turn to you. Of course, the way Israel sees this, they have to respond because Hezbollah keeps firing rockets. What is the Israeli end game here? And is Benjamin Netanyahu trying to turn Lebanon into another Gaza?
2: First of all, what Khabib is saying is incorrect, and he's not—he's representing the minuscule of the Lebanese population. I think most Lebanese want to end the war. Most Lebanese want to end the choke of Hezbollah over the Lebanese state. Most Lebanese want peace
0: 1.2
2: with
0: million is
2: Israel.
0: not minuscule.
2: And therefore, whatever you're saying, it's inaccurate to say the least. But I think that in terms of Israeli interest, Israel does not want to conquer Lebanon, doesn't want to take over control of Lebanon. However, it is exposed to attacks by Hezbollah, continuous attacks, under the heading of a ceasefire. You know, officially there's a ceasefire, but the fire doesn't cease. And it's usually Hezbollah drones that are hitting Israeli targets
1: But
2: in
1: Dan,
2: Lebanon and in
1: civilians are,
2: Israel.
1: but Dan, civilian infrastructures are getting hit. Civilians are losing their lives.
2: Correct. And that's regrettable, and that should not happen. That should be, Israel should differentiate between Hezbollah targets, which are military targets,
1: Well, clearly
2: and
1: that's not
2: civilian targets. And
1: happening.
2: unfortunately, sometimes Hezbollah is embedded deeply in the civilian population, and
1: Which is
2: there
1: what
2: is
1: we heard in
2: regrettable
1: Gaza.
2: damage and casualties.
1: Yeah, this is
2: But
1: the
2: Israel is not
1: same.
2: targeting Lebanese civilians.
1: Yeah, we heard the same argument from the Israelis during the Gaza operation, which is still going on, has not ended, that Hamas was embedded in all these civilian areas. How much, and this is the question for again, Dan and Habib, do you get the sense that U.S. and Israeli relations perhaps are a bit on shaky ground right now, and what would the implication be here for Benjamin Netanyahu? And is it realistic to think that United States, Israel's biggest ally, may not be that supportive when it comes to what's happening right now with Lebanon and Iran? Habib, let me go to you first.
0: I mean, absolutely. I don't think people are buying these lies anymore that we are justified. There's no justification for targeting hospitals and entire cities. There's no justification for ethnic cleansing of an entire city. You cannot evacuate, you cannot evict and demolish cities. These are genocidal tactics. The world is waking up, and Americans are waking up. A majority of Democrats and a large number of Republicans are now very critical. Israel's popularity is at an all-time low in the US, and people are seeing these pictures with their own eyes. They don't have to believe the false languages, all of the kind of miscommunications and the kind of lies, right, that the Israeli government is saying that they are targeting Hezbollah. We know that they are targeting civilians. There are double taps. Most of the paramedics that have been killed have been double taps. That means that they wait for the people to go there to the scene to try to rescue these first responders and then hit them again and again. And the same thing with journalists. There were double taps on journalists. We cannot claim these are accidents. These are very clearly practiced modes of operation that Israel has done in Gaza. They're repeating the same thing. The world has seen what happened in Gaza. They know that this is a repeat of that. The world does not trust what Israel is saying. The world is increasingly, but you know, not active enough, right, to do something about it. And we need to see more of that action taking place because there is condemnation, right? But there is not really action. Only Iran has been responding to this. But we have to really say that this is from the top of Israeli society, from the prime minister, from Ben-Gvir, from the ministers. Even the U.S. government has recently listed Israel as
1: Understood.
0: a counterintelligence threat.
1: Javi, I have to make sure Dan has a chance to respond here. Dan, go ahead.
2: So the U.S. and Israel are the relationship is strong, is solid. They are looking at this conflict differently, though. The U.S. wants to get to an agreement with Iran. Iran is demanding that Lebanon would be in

0: February 28th. Is it clear to you what the main objectives were?
1: Yeah, we're 100 days in. We still don't know what the objective is. It seems clear we've moved away from regime change to the U.S. trying to get some sort of arrangement, really focused on the nuclear issue still. But I think this is really important that the interests have cleaved between Israel and the United States. Israel still wants to pursue regime change, if not at least destabilization of the country, collapse of the country. And I don't think that Donald Trump signed up for that. Donald Trump came into this war, I think, based on a pitch that it was going to be a four-day affair, maybe a couple of weeks. And he's now gotten himself involved in something far more complex, far more fraught than I think he ever could have imagined. So now, you know, as far as U.S. interests, we're really in this position where Donald Trump is having to deal with the politics here at home that are so inclined against diplomacy and compromise, particularly with Iran, in part because of the politicization that he has been a part of, his demonization of the Obama era deal, his attacks on, you know, so-called pallets of cash being sent to Iran as part of that deal, all the other elements. He is now having to repeat that process because the deal that he gets is not going to be this make-believe, you know, end-all, be-all, every American dream that we had is going to be realized. This is going to be a compromise deal. And so for President Trump, I think there needs to be an identification of what is the priority, because until he decides, is he going to stand up to Israel? Is he going to stand up to his base and Republicans here in the U.S. who are blanching at the notion of a negotiated solution? Or is he going to continue to stand up to the Iranians and just be in this sort of spin cycle of tit-for-tat strikes and continuing weight on the global economy that potentially is going to reach a tipping point very soon? So he needs to make that decision. He needs to identify what is the objective here, what is the bottom line, and how does he actually get there? And so far, it just seems like he's spinning plates and spinning narratives and hoping that in the end, as he said, in the end, it will all work out. But right now, it does not seem clear. What trajectory are we on? What does it working out actually look like? And is he prepared to actually sell a solution here at home, mindful of how much damage he has done politically to the process of negotiation?
0: Dan, does Israel even want to see some kind of peaceful agreement between Iran and the United States?
2: I think Israel is unhappy with the negotiations between the U.S. and Iran.
0: So is that a no?
2: But if an agreement, you know, includes a resolution of the nuclear issue, the removing of Iran's remaining
0: I'm sorry, let me just interrupt you, because the initial framework or memorandum of understanding is not going to address those very tricky, complicated nuclear issues. Most likely, it would extend a ceasefire, it would open the Strait of Hormuz, there might be some sanctions relief, frozen assets, Iran's own money may be addressed. But nuclear issues would be put on the back burner. That could take months, if not years, to negotiate. So under those terms, would Israel be okay with a deal between the United States and Iran with the things I just mentioned to you?
2: Yeah, so I understand, just to make it accurate, that I understand that the nuclear issue would begin being addressed within 30 to 60 days. So yeah, you're right, it could drag on for a long time. And certainly from the Israeli perspective, this is not a positive development. Israel was hoping that any resolution of the war with Iran, the conflict with Iran, will actually address the nuclear issue first and not kick the can down the road. And this is very unfortunate from an Israeli perspective. And this is not just Mr. Netanyahu here. This is the entire Zionist Jewish political spectrum, which hopes to see the end of or removing the threat of a nuclear Iran. This is not the case, and unfortunately, Israel will have to live with it, because I do not see Israel going against the decision of the U.S. president.
0: Would Israel do it alone, even if there's an agreement?
2: I don't think so. I don't think that this will happen anytime soon. But at a certain point, if Israel finds that there's no other, as a last resort, it may. But I don't think it's there yet.
0: Well, I certainly appreciate all of you coming on and giving your take. Habib Bataa, Jamal Abdi, Dan Arbel, an important but difficult conversation, I understand. But thank you, gentlemen, to all of you. And that's

0: that's it for this edition of The Heat. I'm Asiye Namdar in Washington.
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0: Some say Chinese is one of the most difficult languages in the world, and learning it is almost impossible.
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8: Hello and welcome to World Insight with me, Tian Wei. The World Conference of Classics 2026 is held in Athens, Greece from Tuesday to Wednesday this week under the theme Dialogue Between Ancient and Modern, Contemporary Inspirations from Classical Wisdoms. The term of classic studies is a relatively new academic subject in China, and there are debates on its definition. Roger Im is one of the most well-known American scholars on Chinese classics. I sat down with him at the Hall of Fame of Chinese Philosophers in Peking University in Beijing before he leaves for the World Conference of Classics. Many look at this conference and wonder, what exactly is classical studies?
9: One of the goals of classical studies is to expand our understanding. Usually in English, usually in the Western world, classical studies are Greek and Roman texts. But that is not global. And so what this conference wants to do is to be inclusive. And so Chinese has its classical tradition, the Vedic, the Indians have their tradition. And so those are part of classical studies too. Mm-hmm.
8: There are debates about what is classical studies in China, particularly if you look at the four different categories of texts. Jing, Shi, Zi, Ji. So which part of these categories actually belong to the classical studies of Chinese?
9: I think it's very simple, all of them. that when we think of a text like the Shi Ji is certainly history, but it's also when foreigners learn to read classical Chinese, they use the Shi Ji. The Shi Ji is a model.
8: Translated into English.
9: Into English. The whole thing is translated, and it's literature. I mean, it's beautiful. It's philosophy that Sima Qian saw himself as a Confucius. And so it's all of these things combined.
8: There are already studies of archaeology, of, philosophies. For example, the different branches of Chinese philosophy during the Warren States period of time.
9: Sure.
8: Ji, of course, refers to literature-related works. So all of these already have their branches of studies specifically. So are you suggesting these have to be put together as so-called

0: Chinese classical studies?
1: I think so. That what they do is they give us different perspectives on basic, the roots of a civilization. And for example, if you look at the Lunyu, Kongzi, the text most cited in the Analects of Confucius is Shi Jing, is the Book of Poetry. And that's true of a lot of the philosophical texts. So the Book of Poetry has a philosophical function.
0: Wow, that's a very entangled web, isn't it?
1: Yeah, but culture, civilization is interpenetrating. It's not simple. It's where our language comes from. It's where our metaphors come from. It's where our values come from. So, you know, these classics are so fundamental. They are what define a cultural identity of a particular people.
0: But if I ask you, you know, I have not been a student here, where shall I start?
1: I think you already started a long time ago, that classics are so sedimented into our languages that we can't speak for 2 minutes without speaking the classics. In English, Shakespeare, the cliches of English are Shakespeare. And so even though we don't know it, we're speaking classics all the time.
0: And what about for Chinese? Give us an example.
1: Example would be, I don't know any language that uses the Chengyu. You know, these sayings, like so many of the Chengyu are come from out of the classical tradition. And can you imagine a Chinese language without Chengyu? If you can use the right Chengyu in a particular situation, you score, you win. I mean, it's a great accomplishment.
0: But the Shi, Zi, Ji seem to be accessible.
1: Oh, yeah.
0: To a lot of Chinese.
1: Yeah.
0: And yet the Jing part, you know, the scripts that's mainly referring to academic studies or comprehensive studies of history, that seems to be quite difficult for me.
1: That's certainly true. If you go to Anyang, to the Wenzi Boguan, you'll find that there are 5,000 characters in Jiaguwen, in the Oracle Bone Scripture. And this is the beginnings of Chinese writing. But today, our dictionaries have 50,000. So that, and when you think Han Zi, the Zi in Han Zi means Hodai. It means the propagation, the later children of the text. And so most Chinese people can recognize maybe 4,000 characters, but the language itself has 50,000. And so it's like most languages. I think Western languages are the same. There are terms that belong to the ordinary people, but there's a whole technical language that is independent of that.
0: Professor, I know you have been doing that exactly. Be a preacher of that, in a way, almost.
1: I'm a preacher.
0: Like a hermit, also.
1: Absolutely.
0: Trying to make sure that the language is not going to limit our understanding of what Chinese philosophies are about.
1: Exactly.
0: And tell us more about this, because it started from the translation of some of the most basic principles and ideas in Chinese philosophy.
1: I mean, I recently have published a lexicon of traditional Chinese concepts, Confucian concepts, and a source book of these, you know, of the classical texts. And my goal is not to replace one bad translation, a Christian vocabulary, with another bad translation. The Wittgenstein says the limits of our language are the limits of our world. If a Western student is really serious about understanding Chinese philosophy, then they have to understand that Tian is Tian, and that Dao is Dao, and that Ren is Ren. Like when you think of Tian within the Chinese concept, Tian, if we look at Jiaguwen, is a large person, is an important person. And so Tian certainly has religious associations, but it has to do with culture. It has to do with cultural heroes. It has to do with political heroes. It has to do with nature in some ways, you know.

0: So it's a different way of understanding what it, deity. So when you say Tian Ren He Yi, when you say the inseparability of Tian and the human experience, what you're saying is that the culture that is inherited by each generation provides us with a context for personal cultivation, but in the fullness of time, we have to make a contribution to that tradition. And so Tian belongs to everybody. We, Ren Neng Hong Dao, Ren Neng Hong Tian, that the human being is the source of broadening the way, broadening the idea of Tian. Confucius, you know, we have temples to Confucius. Confucius is not a god, he's a human being. He was a teacher, a frustrated teacher, like me.
1: Hopefully not right now.
0: but his impact, like his relationship with the Chinese cultural tradition, the Chinese identity, is intimate. You can't speak of being Chinese without referring to Confucius. And so he is celebrated as something in the Chinese tradition that does the work of the Western concept right. of a transcendent God.
1: Right.
0: So the idea of worship is the wrong word. You don't worship Confucius, you revere Confucius, mm-hmm. you celebrate Confucius. Yeah. You say, if we didn't have this person, there wouldn't be me.
1: What about Ren, another concept?
0: Yeah.
1: It was translated earlier as benevolence.
0: But benevolence is a wonderful Christian virtue, but benevolence is altruism. Benevolence is God's attitude towards the human being, and so it's one directional. But benevolence is not altruism. It's not simply doing something for the other. It's li ta li wo, is growing a relationship between people that will expand, that will deepen, that benefits both people.
1: You are looking at the delicate details of language, and yet they matter for the overall meaning that it refers to. But this is a very challenging structure you're trying to build. Mm-hmm. Because it didn't exist earlier.
0: In some ways, I mean, what we're doing is we're trying to clarify the language. Mm-hmm. Like my hobby horse, my mantra, my rant is to allow the tradition to speak on its own terms. Mm-hmm. And so at the end of the day, what I want the Western student to do is to take the Chinese philosophical tradition on its own terms. That really requires, and so my contribution, like teaching at Beida, has been a great privilege for me. I mean, this is, you know, the premier university or a premier university in China. And so to be teaching Chinese graduate students, the next generation of professors, comparative philosophy, my responsibility is to enable them to have a framework, have a vocabulary, have a methodology to express their own tradition and explain it to an audience outside of China. The problem we have in the world today, a fundamental problem, is the world doesn't understand China. That at this point in time, China is the Far East. China is a mystery.
1: China is different.
0: China is different. And that difference can be an obstacle, but that difference can be an opportunity. And so what we have to do is we have to explain China in such a way that people understand, you know, that this tradition has its own history, has its own background, has its own values. And so the classics are very important in doing that.
1: Even though China is ancient, but the logic that we have must be the ones that China will follow too.
0: Yeah.
1: So it seems to me that you are a Don Quixote fighting against a mechanism that has been there, put there, and never could be conquered, never could be overcome.
0: No, I think when you think of the influence of America after the Second World War, it's not because America has the deepest culture. I mean, America's an immigrant country. There's innovation. There's a lot of things that are going on in America with the wealth that America has accrued by being the architect of a world economy. But the reason why we know about America so deeply is because it is so powerful. That China and the

0: rise of China and the power of the Chinese economy, the return of China to being one of the arbiters of science and civilization on the planet, means that necessity will require that people understand China better. So we don't have to rely upon goodwill. We don't have to rely upon curiosity. We can rely upon necessity. That if you want to be successful in the world, in the world ahead of us, then you're going to have to know China better.
1: One concept coming from the Western classics has become very popular. The Thucydides trap. I hope I pronounced it well.
0: You pronounced it exactly right.
1: Thank you, Professor. And that has been used in both political science studies as well as when describing the relations between China and the United States. As you know, China doesn't believe in Thucydides trap. As a rising power, it believes in the possibility of sharing the world, while the incumbent power, the United States, seem to emphasize on that and warns about that. So what do you make of the different logics that the two cultures are looking at the same story?
0: Oh, it's a wonderful story.
1: All right.
0: Thucydides was the author of a history called the Peloponnesian Wars, the wars on the continent, you know, the subcontinent that we call Greece today. I think it's very instructive in the world today that you can't win the world with the military. That Sparta, when we look at Greek history, the winner is culture. The winner is Athens. The winner is Pericles, the golden age of Greece, you know. What we have to learn is we have to learn to agree to disagree. But we can't stop talking. At the end of the day, you don't have truth. You simply have an intelligent conversation. And at the end of the day, an intelligent conversation means we disagree, but we have to, there's affordance. We have to allow the other person to be who they are. This is shu. This is the Confucian idea of harbutong, of harmony, not uniformity. And so tensions are good. You can't have music without tension.
1: The presidents of the two largest economies are sitting with you at the round table, and they ask you, so, Professor, what do you think my end goal should be?
0: I would say, let's go for lunch.
1: That is the best way, isn't it? That's to have a good conversation.
0: Have a good conversation. Let's go for lunch. Let's appreciate family. Let's talk about our children. Let's talk about values and shared histories and culture. Let's not talk about economics and politics, you know. And so we can do that at dinner.
1: But does it mean that you fold your eyes, not seeing that part? Or does it mean you have to choose between, you know, the really harsh realities vis-a-vis the ideals?
0: No, the real problem with seeing ourselves as individuals, as separate individuals, is that it becomes zero sum. If you get something, I lose. And so it becomes a game of winners and losers. And that happens with individual people, that happens with corporations, that happens with sovereign states, with nation states. And that way of thinking is really destructive. And so what we have to do is, that's nation state itself is a new idea. And it's a second order abstraction out of the lives of people who share. You know, we have children, we eat, we have love music, and so this is the lives of real people. And borders are not walls, borders are horizons. And so what we need to do is we need to go deeper. We need to think ecologically. Human beings are an ecology. We're not nation states.
1: Beautifully said, Professor. I learned that. I don't note it down. But having said that, though, people would ask the relationship between philosophy and politics. So what do you make of real so-called philosophical studies vis-a-vis philosophical studies based on political needs or needs of other necessities?
0: One thing that worries me a little bit, Tianwei, is that when I was a young person, like you asked me about idealism, when I was a young person, I was part of protest. Like we had a Vietnam War, and the Vietnam War was wrong, and people were dying, young Americans, but lots and lots of Vietnamese people. And so we stood up as young people, and we did everything that we could to bring that war to a close. My concern today is, where are the young people? Where is the idealism? Can we be successful if the young people don't stand up and don't make their voices heard? I look at America today with all of the problems that we have, and I wonder, you know, where are the people that were like me? And as a young person, I was a beatnik. A beatnik is a person who didn't want to go to the symphony because that's their music. I wanted to make music. I wanted to write poetry. I wanted to live a bohemian life.
1: Make something.
0: To make something, to make culture, to make a counterculture. And so what we need today from the young people is a counterculture.
1: Are you seeing it?
0: No, I don't see it. I understand, like, we have not served them well. You know, we've not given them a world that is sustainable. There's eight people in the world who own more money than half of the world's population, who have more chattel and property than half of the people in the world. This is unsustainable. What we need is solidarity as human beings. That solidarity, I think, comes from going back to the idea of family. I think that the preservation, the continuity of the Chinese tradition is the story of family-centered cultural tradition. And that doesn't mean that Confucians have to go and preach to Italians that family is important. I think Italians know, you know, that
1: family. Just look at their dinner table, one could tell, right?
0: The pasta spaghetti, you know, Italians know, and we all know that family is so important, but maybe we've lost
1: that. America, you know, look at your Thanksgiving dinner.
0: Absolutely,
1: right?
0: Absolutely. You know, that Americans care about family too. And so what we have to do is we have to go back to the kind of the understanding of interpersonal relationships that is captured in the literature, the history, the philosophy of the ancient times, and that can be readapted, reauthorized for the modern world.
1: And of course, that discipline comes from references the AI are being fed to.
0: Exactly.
1: So what are the references, Professor, if you could suggest to those engineers who are cracking their, you know, stretching their head and trying to think, what should I do?
0: Yeah, well, I think that is really wonderful. When I asked AI this morning, what shirt should I wear in order to be on TV? I was going to wear a plaid shirt. It said no, pastel.
1: Right.
0: Where does that intelligence come from? When we ask the AI more serious questions, what is happening now is that AI data banks are drawing upon all of the scholarship, all of the classics that human beings have had in order to give us intelligent answers. And so that is the use of AI, to have intelligent answers to questions that confront us, that we have to deal with in our everyday experience. But those same kinds of technologies can be activated. Think of drone warfare. Think of robot soldiers. Think of bombs. I mean, fire is necessary for civilization, but fire can become a gun, can become a bomb. And so what we have to do is we have to make sure that we regulate these in a global perspective. Now, you can't do it individually. Again, we have to collaborate in order to make these kinds of regulations have a capaciousness to include the world. But this is a challenge.
1: But they have to read the same script, right?
0: They have to read the same script.
1: If they read to think this trap only, vis-a-vis they read Confucius text, for example, Lun Yu,
0: yeah,
1: they're going to have very different answers.
0: Right. The point is that what we need so far, like in the world today, dominated by a kind of Western liberalism, it's Western values that have predominated, even in other countries. I mean,
1: one branch of the Western,
0: absolutely, of the Western world. But this isn't representative of the world's population. Most of the world's population live lives that are much closer to Confucian values than to liberal values. If we go to the Middle East, if we go to Africa, if we go to Central Asia, that these are people where family is really the most important thing in a life.
1: Now I understand you are moving on to another stage of your life, mm-hmm. going to another different place.
0: Right.
1: Different from Beijing. Tell us about that.
0: I finished in Hawaii because you always want to finish at the top of your game. Like I really had a very happy life at the University of Hawaii.
1: Got the opportunity to visit the University of Hawaii years ago.
0: Oh, wonderful.
1: And many of them told me they like you and they love you.
0: Yeah, no, it was a wonderful place. It is so diverse as a population. It's really the future. Every second marriage in Hawaii is a mixed marriage. It is aloha. It's everybody, it's inclusive. In many ways, it has the values that I've been talking about. But, you know, we moved on and we came to Beida because there's a mission. There's something that we can accomplish here. I've been had a relationship with Beida since 1985 was the first time I came here. I've taught years at a time in the philosophy department. And so coming to Beida in many ways was coming home, a second home. Now I'm finishing up at Beida, and I have a relationship with Anshan, Shirfan Shueyuan. And so when I go to Anshan, is a different community, but it's a community where they too have a place within the Chinese world. And so when I go to Anshan, in China, the value of Confucian philosophy, in Chinese you say renqiang jieshue, that it's philosophy in the lives of the people. It's not some abstract, distant principles that govern the human experience. It's philosophy that lives in the life of the people.
1: That's beautiful. I hope your journey of discovering Anshan and the next stage of your academic career will be an exhilarating one.
0: Thank you very much, Tianwei.
1: That's my latest interview with Roger Aim, one of the most well-known American scholars on Chinese classics. He is in essence right now for the second World Conference of Classics. That's all the time we have for today. If you'd like to know more, search World Insight. Check out with our YouTube channel and X and Facebook. I'm Tianwei. Thanks for being with us. Bye for now.
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1: Now the news at Wong Zhang.
2: China's consumer price index rose 1.2% in May. According to the National Bureau of Statistics, the core CPI, which excludes food and energy prices, increased 1.1%. Meanwhile, the producer price index, which measures costs for goods at the factory gate, went up 3.9% last month. MBS statistician Dong Lijian says industrial upgrading, seasonal demand, and fluctuations in global crude oil prices all contributed to price changes across different sectors.

0: An official on the Chinese mainland says Taiwan will be an island of peace, security and prosperity after the peaceful reunification. A spokesperson from the State Council Taiwan Affairs Office said the risk of war stemming from Taiwan independence will be eliminated at the root after reunification. The spokesperson also said the island's economy will enjoy sustainable development and the industrial and supply chains will be more secure. A Chinese medical expert team has met with representatives of the International Federation of Red Cross and Red Crescent Societies in Kinshasa to discuss the Ebola epidemic. The head of the Chinese team expressed willingness to strengthen cooperation with health authorities in the Democratic Republic of the Congo and international partners. The five-member Chinese expert team is on a three-month mission in the DRC to support the fight against the Ebola outbreak. Confirmed Ebola cases in the Democratic Republic of the Congo and Uganda have surpassed 600. The U.S. military says it has completed what it calls self-defense strikes against Iran after President Donald Trump said Tehran shot down an American Apache helicopter near the Strait of Hormuz. Trump says both pilots were uninjured. The U.S. Central Command described the strikes as a proportional response to what it called unjustified Iranian aggression. Iran's state media reported attacks on Keshm Island and the port city of Sirik, with explosions heard near Bandar Abbas. Iranian Foreign Minister Seyed Abbas Araghchi said foreign forces in the region risk accidents for crossfire. Sepehr Sirami reports from Tehran.
1: There is ceasefire between Iran and the U.S., but everyone knew from the beginning that this ceasefire has been very fragile and shaky. Israel attacked Lebanon, Beirut, and Iran retaliated by attacking Israel. Then Israel attacked cities, including Tehran, the capital, where I'm reporting from. And now we are seeing that U.S. is striking south of Iran, cities like Qesh, Jaz, Kuh-e Mubarak. And according to Tasnim News Agency, Iran will retaliate. Tasnim said Iran has said it will give a definite response to U.S. aggression.
0: The Confederation of British Industry has downgraded its expectations for economic growth, projecting that Britain's GDP will expand at 1.1% this year. This is down from the previous projection of 1.3% issued in December. The downgrade reflects the economic fallout from the Middle East conflict, which has driven up global energy prices, disrupted supply chains, and added to uncertainty for businesses and consumers. Meanwhile, the CBI expected inflation to increase towards 4% by the end of the year and noted that the private sector is losing momentum. The Confederation's chief economist has called for measures to ease businesses' tax and cost burdens. Participants at the China-Africa Agri-Tech and Industrial Cooperation Forum in Nairobi are discussing ways to drive continental modernization through innovation, technology transfer, and strategic partnerships. Chinese Ambassador to Kenya Guo Haiyan noted that by combining Africa's rich agricultural resources and youthful population with China's development experience, technology, and market opportunities, both sides can strengthen food security and achieve shared prosperity. China has launched a campaign for the country's first time capsule, collecting information on technological achievements and the human civilization. It will be sealed next year and opened 500 years later. The time capsule is located at a newly opened astronomy and science museum in southwest China. The U.S. space agency NASA has unveiled a four-person crew for its Artemis 3 mission, consisting of three American astronauts and one Italian astronaut. Randy Bresnik will serve as commander. Andre Douglas and Frank Rubio are mission specialists, while European Space Agency astronaut Luca Parmitano is pilot. Artemis 3 is scheduled to undertake a series of tests next year to pave the way for the first planned crewed mission to the lunar South Pole in 2028. And that's the news. I'm Wang Zihan.
2: A roundup of the main business news from China and elsewhere. This is Global Business.
3: Chinese President Xi Jinping wraps up his state visit to the DPRK. I'm Sally Ihan in Washington, D.C. Also coming up, the fight to lessen the housing affordability crisis in the United States could be underway. But first, Xi Jinping, General Secretary of the Communist Party of China Central Committee and Chinese President and his wife Peng Yuan have paid homage to the China DPRK Friendship Tower. They were accompanied by General Secretary of the Workers' Party of Korea and President of the State Affairs of the DPRK, Kim Jong-un, and his wife, Lee Sol-ju.
4: Xi and Peng arrived at the China DPRK Friendship Tower, located at the foot of Mount Mudanfeng by car, where Kim Jong-un and Lee Sol-ju welcomed them.

The DPRK military band played the national anthems of China and the DPRK. The honor guard slowly lifted a flower basket onto a platform. The ribbon on the flower basket read, "The martyrs of the Chinese people's volunteers will live forever."

0: After the moment of silence, Xi and Kim observed the Guard of Honor's formation parade. Accompanied by Kim and Ri, Xi and Peng entered the Friendship Tower's Memorial Hall. Kim introduced the historical materials, photos, and oil paintings that depicted the Chinese People's Volunteer Army fighting side by side with the DPRK people and jointly rebuilding their homeland. Xi carefully observed the list of martyrs of the Chinese People's Volunteers and told Kim the stories of the Chinese People's Volunteers who sacrificed their lives. Xi Jinping and Kim Jong-un agreed that the years when China and the DPRK fought together in the 1950s are an enduring historical memory for both sides. They also agreed that both sides should jointly maintain the memorial facilities for the martyrs of the Chinese People's Volunteers, carry out distinctive revolutionary tradition education and ideological and moral education for teenagers, carry forward the great spirit of the war to resist U.S. aggression and aid Korea, and carry forward the great traditional friendship between China and the DPRK from generation to generation.
1: Xi Jinping and Kim Jong-un have visited the Central Cadres Training School of the Workers' Party of Korea in Pyongyang.
0: Xi Jinping arrived by motorcade, where Kim Jong-un greeted him before the school's landmark, the monument to party founding. Hundreds of faculty members and students lined the pathway in welcome, with representatives presenting bouquets to the Chinese leader. Accompanied by Kim Jong-un, Xi Jinping entered a lecture hall where students were taking a class on the DPRK's foreign relations with a focus on ties with China. The session paused as the two leaders arrived, prompting a standing ovation from the audience. They observed the lesson for several minutes, nodding in approval. After leaving the lecture hall, the two leaders toured the campus on an electric cart, receiving briefings along the way on the school's infrastructure and academic programs. In a wooded area between teaching buildings, Xi and Kim jointly planted a fir tree. The fir tree remains evergreen throughout the year, symbolizing the enduring and ever-renewing friendship between China and the DPRK. Afterwards, the two countries' top leaders witnessed the unveiling of a monument marking the tree planting. It bears the inscription, "The China-DPRK friendship endures forever," in Chinese and Korean. Amid warm applause from delegates and students, Xi and Kim shook hands and posed for photos before the monument.
1: Xi Jinping and his wife Peng Liang attended a luncheon hosted by Kim Jong-un and his wife Lee Seol-ju in Pyongyang.
2: Kim Jong-un and his wife visited the Kum Sun-san State Guest House, where Xi Jinping and his wife were staying. Amid a light drizzle, the two couples took an electric car together to the banquet hall. The top leaders of the two parties and two countries held in-depth exchanges on consolidating and carrying forward the traditional China-DPRK friendship. Xi Jinping thanked Kim Jong-un for the meticulous arrangements made for the visit, saying the trip had deepened their appreciation for the warmth and friendship extended by the party, government, and people of the DPRK toward those of China. He said they had reached an important consensus on developing China-DPRK relations in the new era and conducted a deep exchange of views on maintaining regional and world peace and stability. He said the mutual understanding between the two sides has become deeper and more comprehensive, and the direction for future development has become clearer. Xi Jinping expressed his willingness to work with Kim Jong-un to jointly guide China-DPRK relations toward greater development and inject new, strong impetus into the socialist cause of both nations. Kim Jong-un stated that Xi Jinping's visit was a complete success, sending a positive message to the world about the further strengthening of DPRK-China friendship and cooperation, which has drawn high attention from all sides. He said this visit holds immense significance for the future development of bilateral relations and the region. Kim said the DPRK stands ready to earnestly implement the important consensus reached during this visit, promote tangible new results in bilateral cooperation, and push DPRK-China relations to scale new heights.
1: Xi Jinping, General Secretary of the Communist Party of China Central Committee and Chinese President, has concluded his state visit to the DPRK and departed from Pyongyang.
2: Along the route to the airport, people from all walks of life in Pyongyang lined the streets, waving the national flags of China and the DPRK, as well as flowers and chanting slogans celebrating the friendship between the two countries. Kim Jong-un, General Secretary of the Workers' Party of Korea and President of State Affairs of the DPRK, and his wife Ri Sol-ju saw off Xi Jinping and his wife Peng Liyuan at the airport and hosted a grand farewell ceremony in their honor. Thousands of residents and young people stood in orderly formation to bid them farewell. Accompanied by Kim, she reviewed the honor guard. She waved to the crowd. He also shook hands with the senior DPRK officials who had come to see him off. She and Peng then exchanged warm farewells with Kim and Ri before departing.
1: Xi Jinping returned to Beijing on Tuesday afternoon after concluding his state visit to the DPRK. More business headlines coming your way. Do stay with us after the break.
3: A look at new opportunities among the business trends. This is Global Business.
1: On Wall Street Tuesday, investors were focused on tech stocks, but a tech rally fizzled as chip stocks struggled to rebound. The Dow ending the day up slightly, but the tech-heavy Nasdaq down around 1%, and the S&P 500 down 0.3%. The proposed merger between Warner Brothers Discovery and Paramount Skydance is drawing scrutiny on both sides of the Atlantic. Britain's competition watchdog launched a formal review on Tuesday. The European Union is already in its first phase of investigation with a July 7th deadline. In the US, California is leading roughly 10 states, including New York, Pennsylvania and Oregon, in a push to sue and block the $110 billion deal. They're concerned that combining two of Hollywood's biggest studios hands the new company too much power over filmmakers and producers. Paramount says the deal benefits consumers and creators, and it plans to fight it. Another way consumers say they're being hurt by Hollywood, the rising costs of streaming. Netflix raised prices again in March. Ad-free now runs $20 a month versus $9 with ads. But it's not the only platform that's hiked prices. Five major services that cost $62 total a month in 2021 now run about $78, a 26% jump. And cheaper, ad-supported tiers are now the default. What used to be standard ad-free is now the upgrade. Platforms are effectively collecting from subscribers and advertisers at the same time. Now, for more on these price hikes, we have with us Seth Schachner. He's the host and founder of the Breaking Down the Biz podcast, as well as managing director at Strat Americas. Thanks so much for joining us today on the program. Are consumers pushing back on these latest rounds of price hikes?
4: Great to be here, Sally. I think they're at a point where, you know, there's kind of a plateau, if you will, in terms of the revenue side, the streaming growth, in terms of all these services charging. So I don't know if they're revolting just yet and bolting and walking, but you know, the research that's been published shows that there's definitely price sensitivity. We call it elasticity to pricing. And I think you'd probably see a lot of people quitting if even the price goes up by five US dollars or so in some of all these services. So they are raising prices across the board. But, you know, at the same time, the streamers have, as you just mentioned, these ad-supported offerings as well, kind of on the cheaper side. So it's a nice mix in my view.
1: So at what point does a price increase actually start costing subscribers?
4: I mean, the research shows that I think something along the lines of if $5, if you were to raise a streaming service by $5, you'd get a very large number of people over 60, maybe 65% would probably start thinking about which specific service to cut and bolt from, basically. So there isn't really that much room on the premium tiers, I think, to raise prices right now. And there's, you know, these things are saturated with content already, if you will. So not a lot of room.
1: Well, Netflix and other platforms have been arguing that they're justifying these hikes because they've been investing heavily in content, including live events and video podcasts. Are audiences buying that argument, do you think?
4: Firstly, it's a legitimate argument. So yes, and I think some of the audiences are. I mean, sports rights in particular, I think, have been one of the most, costly and probably ground-shaking factors out there, if you will, because of how expensive they are and how much competition there's been and how savvy our sports leagues have been in kind of slicing the rights up very thinly and parsing all the different games out. But at the same time, I think, you know, Amazon here, Netflix is starting to show NFL games. Amazon's got Thursday night. I think Apple and some of the others are showing American baseball games. So I definitely think that is a value. And then there are these one-off events that Netflix is doing with things like boxing or wrestling or stunt type things. And so I actually do think there's value in that. But I think the question is, how much of a cost is that going to impact on the consumer side? There, again, I think all these services need to be thoughtful about what they pay for and what they invest in.
1: You mentioned the ad tier element. It's something that Netflix is doing. They're charging more for the top end and then building out this ad option. Is this a strategy that works?
4: It's a very smart strategy. I mean, I came from a different entertainment vertical in music where, you know, I look at these things with a lot of admiration, if you will, because I think it's a sophisticated means of putting multiple prongs of services out in the market. The ad tier can be used to incentivize people to subscribe to the premium tier. And I think in some of these video streaming services cases, given the high cost that you just mentioned, the production cost, they can actually make more per user. The measure is called ARPU, the average revenue per user, with the ad-supported services. And there's a lot of people that don't mind sitting through ads. Younger people, you know, they get it for free or very low cost. So I do think that mix is really working. And I think, you know, Wall Street, the capital markets have certainly been pushing Netflix, who for many years was, you know, averse to advertising. And now they're going to have $2 or $3 billion annually, they're saying, on it. So I view it as a very positive thing. And I think, you know, there's a lot of services that people get that just come with a device or come with a new TV set or a screen, and they may not realize it, but they're plugging into those things and they have ads in them as well. So it's a reality, particularly, you know, everything from these streaming services, even to things like YouTube. So I don't think we're going to see less of that.
1: Mm. And in terms of the Warner Brothers Paramount consolidation talk, how are people viewing this, or consumers? Are they tapped into this conversation? Will it mean there's fewer choices for audiences that are feeling it?
4: Yeah, I mean, I'm out here in LA and I'm an entertainment industry professional, and, you know, so there's a big distinction between what you'd call the industry crowd and the American public, if you will. So I don't really know, I don't perceive a lot of people going around talking in the American public at ball games or grocery stores about the Warner Discovery merger, no. But, you know, it's been an enormous factor inside the media industry, which tends to get a lot of attention. And people are extremely concerned. I can't tell you the feedback has been very positive out there publicly. I think people are seeing two legacy studios combine, kind of a Noah's Ark, if you will, with two of everything. And we're going to have things like job losses and a lot of questions around, you know, what will happen to movie theaters. And if you're in the creative class making movies or writing, you're probably going to have one less buyer of, you know, for your product, if you will, or your creativity. That's called monopsony power, not monopoly. So there's a ton of concern in the industry about regard. It's mostly fearful and negative, even with kind of the promotion that's coming out of the team that's running Paramount, basically. But the public, so much, I don't know if I've heard much in terms of the consumer side of things, that they will see that eventually if, for example, HBO and Paramount combine, you know?
1: Yeah. Talk a little bit about the international element here. How much do global markets drive decisions on pricing and content?
4: Enormously important. You know, I look to Netflix as a leader in this space, primarily because they allocated a lot of that investment you mentioned globally, and not just with, say, an American blockbuster that they're promoting everywhere, but investing in Korea, investing in Latin America, bringing Argentine properties up to Spain and the rest of Europe. And I think that's a tremendous strategy that they've got, a real leadership position on. I mean, I think the other streamers are aspiring to that too. And I always think there's going to be some growth in international markets. Some are going to be less saturated. Some of those markets just organically aren't the same as ours. They don't have the same pricing metrics, the same consumer purchasing power. So you'll see different pricing there. But to me, it's still very, very important. And, you know, 6 months from now, we could be talking about, like, the next Squid Game that was almost accidentally produced in a country that the executives didn't realize would be a global hit. So to me, it's still a very vibrant part of the mix in both video and audio streaming.
1: But are we approaching a ceiling on how many streaming services people are actually willing to pay for, especially as these prices get higher and higher?
4: I think we're probably already at it. You know, like this question's been out there since roughly right before the pandemic, you know, before 2019 when the streaming wars started. How many of these things do you need? So yeah, I probably do think we are at a ceiling. And I think, you know, the war, if you will, in terms of the streaming services isn't about killing each other to get subscribers anymore. It's about working with what you've got, making it profitable, and finding ways to keep engaging those audiences so that you make your service profitable and you maximize your revenue. And I think we're kind of already at that landscape, and I think at that point in the landscape. And I do think if the, you know, the Warner Paramount merger does happen, you'll probably see, you know, some combined products with, say, the HBO streaming service and the Paramount Plus, which I think says a lot right there in terms of, you know, answering your question, actually.
1: All right, we'll leave it there. Seth Schachter, so appreciate your time.
4: Nice to be here, Sally. Thank you.
1: Well, AI seems to be driving China's foreign trade as well. Demand for high-tech goods like automobiles and semiconductors fueled exports surging more than 19% year-on-year. Imports rose more than 27%, beating economists' expectations by 2%. The data is welcome news as energy price shocks from the Iran conflict impact overall demand for foreign goods. Beijing is now turning to emerging markets as a new engine for foreign trade growth. Still ahead on Global Business, an unaffordability crisis in the US housing market and emerging measures to combat it. Details next.
3: A look at new opportunities among the business trends. This is Global Business.
1: Welcome back. U.S. existing home sales rose more than expected in May, offering a boost to the housing market. Sales jumped 3.2% from April. That's also up 3.2% from a year ago and marks the highest sales pace since December 2025. Still, elevated mortgage rates and a shortage of available homes continue to weigh on affordability and inventory. Now, a big win for New York City Mayor Zohran Mamdani on housing. New York lawmakers recently approved a new tax targeting luxury second homes in New York City. The so-called pied-à-terre tax applies.

0: Conservatives say the new pied à terre tax could raise roughly $500 million a year from luxury second homes. How might this impact the affordability crisis?
1: I don't think this will affect the affordability crisis. I mean, it seems like the mayor is really targeting billionaires, and certainly this idea that high-end condos and co-ops in New York City are undertaxed, whereas renters are overtaxed. But I don't see how going after Jeff Bezos and Ken Griffin and other billionaires is really going to address the affordability crisis. That's more of a supply issue, and there's just not enough housing in New York City. That's why the prices there have been going up for decades now.
0: Well, that's what critics are arguing, that housing affordability is fundamentally a supply problem. So is there any way a tax like this can help at least fund new projects, or does it need to be paired with much more housing construction on a much deeper level to have real impact?
1: Well, yes, I would say yes to both of those. You know, depending on how that $500 million in tax revenue is used, it you know, certainly could be used in some ways to address the housing shortage or the inability of New Yorkers to afford housing. At a broader level, the U.S. just has not been building enough housing for about 20 years now. So since the Great Recession and the aftermath of the housing boom of 2005 to 2007, builders have really dialed back on what they were doing back in the last century, which was building a lot of developments filled with starter homes, 100, 200, 1,000, 2,000 homes that were affordable to middle-wage workers. Those types of developments just don't exist anymore. And builders over the past 15 years or so have really changed their focus to higher-end homes.
0: So this tax targets high-end second homes rather than primary residents. Is this a strategic move in terms of generating revenue without adding costs for ordinary homeowners?
1: Yes, of course. I don't pretend to be an expert on the New York City property tax system. It's very complicated. It's developed a number of quirks and idiosyncrasies over the decades. The idea is that a lot of those higher end condos and co-ops have been undervalued for tax purposes. And so the idea is let's value these units at what they're really worth. Let's tax them at what they're really worth. So, I mean, at least that's the hope. And that's sort of separate from the supply of housing, which is a different issue.
0: So is it the supply factor then that's the biggest driver behind this, you know, huge reach of prices for New Yorkers?
1: Yes, exactly. I mean, when you look anywhere in the U.S. or anywhere in the world, the largest, most successful cities, the coastal cities with a lot of the geographical barriers to building are the places where home values have been going up the most. And so there certainly are many, major to mid-sized cities in the U.S. with affordable housing. I'm thinking of places like Buffalo and Pittsburgh and St. Louis and Indianapolis, where it's still very affordable to buy homes. But that's definitely not the case in New York City and San Francisco in Los Angeles. So it's sort of like there are spot shortages of housing, and it's centered on the coasts and centered to the most successful cities economically, the ones with the strongest job markets and the most desirable real estate.
0: Right. All right. We'll leave it there. Thanks so much for your time, Jeff Ostrowski. There.
1: All right. Thank you.
0: That's it for this edition for Global Business, but check out other editions of Global Business out of Beijing, Washington, Nairobi, and London at these times shown in GMT. I'm Sally Ihan. Thanks.
2: From north to south, east to west, people in China are chasing their dreams and leaving their mark. 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

0: Some say Chinese is one of the most difficult languages in the world, and learning it is almost impossible.
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1: the grammar.
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0: Only because you're not learning it in the right way. 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
7: 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This is Dialogue.
8: Hello and welcome to Dialogue. Chinese President Xi Jinping has said the relations between China and the Democratic People's Republic of Korea, or DPRK, stand at a new historical starting point. He made the remarks while attending a welcome banquet hosted by DPRK leader Kim Jong-un. Kim, in turn, noted that the two sides have reached important consensus on advancing bilateral relations with new contemporary connotations in light of evolving circumstances. The visit comes at a significant moment in China-DPRK relations. This year marks the 65th anniversary of the signing of the Treaty of Friendship, Cooperation and Mutual Assistance between the two countries. Both Beijing and Pyongyang have described the visit as an opportunity to strengthen strategic communication, deepen practical cooperation, and chart the future course of bilateral ties. So what does this visit tell us about the current state of China-DPRK relations? What do phrases such as a new historical starting point and a new contemporary connotations mean for the future of the relationship? And how might the two countries expand cooperation in the years ahead? Joining me today is Zheng Jiyun, Dean of Institute of Regional Studies at the Tianjin Foreign Studies University. Welcome to the show, Professor Zheng.
9: Hello.
8: Well, the visit to the DPRK is President Xi's first overseas trip this year. It also marks the second visit to the country in 7 years and coincides with the 65th anniversary of the Treaty of Friendship, Cooperation and Mutual Assistance. So, Professor Zheng, what do you see as the special significance of the visit?
9: I believe this visit carries significance in three respects. First of all, it is a visit that links the past with the future. President Xi's visit to the DPRK after 7 years, coinciding with the 65th anniversary of the signing of the China-DPRK Treaty of Friendship, Cooperation and Mutual Assistance, demonstrates that China-DPRK relations have already reached a new historical juncture. This is not simply about looking back on the traditional friendship between China and the DPRK, but about reaffirming the direction of bilateral relations under a new international environment. Second, it is a visit aimed at setting the direction and managing the overall situation. President Xi's proposal to strengthen top-level planning and strategic guidance for China-DPRK relations shows that the two sides are not merely talking about friendship, but are jointly planning how bilateral relations can become more stable and go further in the new era. Third, it is also a visit that transforms political consensus into practical action. As we all saw after the talks, Kim and Xi attended a grand banquet at Mokren Hall. The Chinese delegation included senior officials from a wide range of sectors, including party affairs, diplomacy, national defense, development, reform, and commerce. The DPRK side was also represented by key officials from the party, government, and military. This shows that the two sides are not only confirming the direction at the highest level, but are also establishing mechanisms for relevant departments to carry forward and implement future cooperation. Therefore, the significance of this visit lies not only in its warm atmosphere, but more importantly in placing traditional friendship, practical cooperation, and regional stability within a coherent strategic framework.
8: Well, during these talks with Kim Jong-un, President Xi said China-DPRK relations are defined by three features: friendship passed down from generation to generation, a shared future, and a mutual support. So, Professor Zheng, how should we understand these three points? I mean, how important are these three features?
2: I believe these three terms used by President Xi very accurately summarize the history, present reality, and future of China-DPRK relations. Friendship passed down from generation to generation refers to the historical foundation of China-DPRK relations. The friendship between China and the DPRK was not formed overnight or through a single event. It has been built up through shared struggles and mutual support. A shared future speaks to the real-world connections between the two countries. China and the DPRK are geographically connected. Their security environments influence one another, and their development processes are also closely linked. Mutual support refers to strategic mutual trust in a complex international environment. Both sides need to understand and support each other in safeguarding sovereignty, security, and development interests. Both President Xi Jinping and President Kim Jong-un emphasized that the two countries are not only neighboring states geographically, but are also closely united by shared ideals and comradeship forged through struggle. The statements from both sides echoed one another. This demonstrates that China-DPRK relations are not an ordinary relationship between neighboring countries, but a special relationship built upon shared history, shared ideals, and shared strategic foundations.
8: President Xi also made four proposals, for the future development of bilateral ties, covering high-level exchanges, practical cooperation, people-to-people friendship, and strategic coordination. In your view, what are the key messages behind these proposals? How might these proposals translate into concrete cooperation between the two sides in the coming years?
9: In my understanding, the four proposals put forward by President Xi constitute a very comprehensive framework. They answer the important question of how China-DPRK relations should move forward in the new era. First, high-level exchanges provide guidance. The greatest advantage of China-DPRK relations lies in the strategic leadership of the top leaders of the two parties and countries. At major international and historical moments, top-level communication can set the direction and tone, helping to avoid miscalculations in the region. Second, practical cooperation provides support. Cooperation in trade, agriculture, construction, science and technology, healthcare and other areas must ultimately benefit the people of both countries. The more concrete the cooperation, the more vividly the warmth of friendship is reflected. Third, the inheritance of friendship is the foundation. Traditional China-DPRK friendship should not remain only in historical memory. It should also be connected with the lives of people today, especially the younger generation, through exchanges in education, culture, youth affairs, local cooperation, tourism, and sports. President Xi also spoke about working together to promote the high-quality development of China-DPRK relations. This shows that the four proposals put forward by President Xi are not merely principles on paper, but have already become a roadmap for both sides to jointly advance the next stage of bilateral relations.
8: Well, as you said, DPRK held a grand welcoming ceremony for President Xi, with the slogans celebrating the everlasting friendship between the two countries displayed around the city. So during their talks, both leaders spoke highly of the traditional friendship between the two countries. President Xi described this friendship as forged in blood and as a valuable shared asset of the two peoples. How do you view this traditional friendship? And how can it be carried forward in a new era? Why does historical memory remain such an important part of China-DPRK relations?
9: Indeed, the most important characteristic of the traditional friendship between China and the DPRK is that

0: that it possesses both historical depth and contemporary value. President Xi emphasized that the traditional friendship forged in blood between China and the DPRK is a valuable shared asset of the two peoples. This statement illustrates that the traditional friendship between China and the DPRK is not an abstract slogan, but rather a historical legacy formed through the shared experiences and common struggles of the two peoples. To carry forward this traditional friendship in the new era, it is not enough merely to remember history. We must also transform these historical bonds into practical cooperation. For example, the two sides can enhance exchanges and cooperation in education, arts, tourism, sports, media, youth affairs, subnational engagement, and sister city relations. All of these efforts can bring friendship from historical narratives into everyday life. Deepening China-DPRK friendship in the new era hinges on three key points: transforming shared history into shared understanding, transforming revolutionary heritage into youth exchanges, and transforming traditional friendship into tangible outcomes of cooperation.
1: Kim Jong-un said that since last September, the bilateral relations have achieved positive progress in various fields, you know, bringing tangible benefits to two peoples. We have seen the reopening of border crossings and the resumption of flights and passenger train services this year. How do you see these recent developments? You know, do these steps suggest that the China-DPRK exchanges are returning to a more regular and institutionalized pattern?
0: Yes, these changes are very important. These developments, including the reopening of border crossings, the resumption of civil aviation flights and international passenger trains, demonstrate that China-DPRK relations are gradually shifting from high-level political interaction toward a more concrete, routine, and sustainable trajectory. President Xi proposed expanding cooperation in the fields of economy and trade, agriculture, construction, science and technology, and healthcare. Kim also stated that all departments of the DPRK side would work closely with their Chinese counterparts and make every effort to fully implement these proposals. This demonstrates that both sides hope to translate political mutual trust into visible and tangible outcomes of cooperation, thereby providing long-term momentum for the development of China-DPRK relations.
1: Well, ahead of the trip, President Xi also published a signed article in which he noted that strategic guidance at the highest level is the greatest strength of China-DPRK relations. You know, historically, the older generation of leaders of the two countries shared a close personal friendship and a deeper mutual trust. In recent years, the two leaders have maintained close strategic communication and jointly charted the course for bilateral relations. So, Professor Zheng, you know, how do you evaluate the guiding role of high-level exchanges in the development of the bilateral relationship?
0: Yes, high-level exchanges are the most important stabilizing force and source of strategic guidance in China-DPRK relations. China-DPRK relations have remained stable despite the changing international landscape. One important reason is that the top leaders of the two parties and two countries have consistently maintained strategic communication amid shifts in the international order and at critical historical junctures. High-level exchanges can solve three major problems. First, they set the direction. Face-to-face communication between the top leaders enables both sides to clarify the future direction of China-DPRK relations under complex circumstances. Second, strategic mutual trust between the leaders will promote exchanges between the two parties and strengthen cooperation in areas such as diplomacy, defense, economy and trade, and people-to-people exchanges. Third, they promote implementation. A consensus at the highest level only truly has vitality when it is transformed into departmental coordination and concrete projects.
1: Well, this year marks the 65th anniversary of the China-DPRK Treaty of Friendship, Cooperation and Mutual Assistance. So, Professor Zheng, how would you assess the treaty's historical role and significance? And also, you know, importantly, looking ahead, what are your expectations for the future cooperation between the two countries?
0: The Treaty of Friendship, Cooperation and Mutual Assistance between China and the DPRK is the institutional

0: cornerstone of the bilateral relations. Over the past 65 years, the treaty serves as an institutionalized platform for strategic communication between China and the DPRK. President Xi noted that this year marks the 65th anniversary of the signing of the treaty, and that China-DPRK ties stand at a new historical starting point. Looking ahead, I personally believe China-DPRK cooperation should advance in four directions. Politically, both sides should continue strengthening strategic mutual trust. Economically, they should expand pragmatic cooperation. Socially, they should deepen people-to-people understanding and connectivity. Internationally, they should strengthen strategic coordination. Ultimately, this means translating the treaty and the current consensus reached at the highest level into concrete projects, and thereby transforming traditional friendship into benefits for the people in both countries.
1: Thank you, Professor Zheng, for speaking to us. The 15th five-year plan has not only set the course for China's own growth, but also offers the world a window into its next phase of modernization. So what will this next stage of growth look like? How will China deal with rising protectionism? And how can it speed up technological innovation to strengthen its self-reliance? To delve into these questions, I'm also joined by Professor David Daoqi Li, Director of the Academic Center for Chinese Economic Practice and Thinking at Tsinghua University. Well, now we have this outline of the 15th five-year plan. Compare it to the 14th five-year plan in terms of the goals, in terms of priorities. How do you see it?
2: The major difference between the 15th five-year plan and the 14th five-year plan, in my view, is the sense of urgency. The 15th five-year plan has a bigger sense, a major, more significant sense of urgency. In the official language, the 15th five-year plan will be the critical, a very critical period in order for China to reach its goal to reach modernization by 2035. More specifically, in the 15th five-year plan, there are dual goals, two goals. Okay, number one is to make sure China's technology and China's industries are keep on upgrading so that China's industries, China's real economy and the technological status will be self-reliant at the high level. Okay, self-reliant, being self-reliant at high level. The second goal is to make sure the Chinese economies will be able to grow at a reasonable fast pace, okay, by boosting domestic demand. So to me, these are the two most important salient features of the 15th five-year plan.
1: Very, very clear. Thank you for that. I think you also mentioned about this, profound changes in China's environment, development environment in particular, I would say, external environment, for example, the rise of protectionism, tariffs, for example, tech restrictions. That obviously will serve as a hindrance in terms of Chinese economic growth.
2: Absolutely. These are challenges. But meanwhile, these are also momentums for China to rely upon in order to speed up its process of modernization. More specifically, the tighter and the tighter restrictions of technological export to China from the West actually gives a higher sense, a more important sense of urgency for China to be able to develop its own technologies. So these are also motivations for Chinese industries, for Chinese engineers and Chinese scientists to work harder or to be more self-reliant. And I really think China is in a position to reach this goal, since China has the largest, by far, the number of new college graduates each year. We're talking about 4.5 million engineering graduates. And also we're talking about Chinese engineers are well-trained and also having much lower level of wage rates than their Western counterparts. The other area of urgency is that very unfortunately, many countries in this world, mostly in the West, are restricting China's export to their economies so that China has to come back to rely upon boosting its own domestic demand in order to compensate for the loss of potentially a huge foreign market. which again is something which Chinese economy should have done all along.

0: on. So now we have a sense of urgency. So both in terms of technological restrictions to China and smaller chances for Chinese companies to export, give China an urgency to work harder on domestic issues.
1: Well, on domestic demand, Professor, you say this is, one of the top priority for China's economy, and you have advocated for using consumption subsidies rather than direct income transfer to stimulate spending in the short run. Tell us more in that respect.
0: Yes, absolutely. Because the Chinese households are quite different, to be very frank, from their Western counterparts. Chinese households are very much willing to put money aside for their future expenditure, whether it's being taking care of their elderly parents or taking care of their young kids, all for their own retirement. And also, of course, for unexpected and potentially large medical bill. So, of course, in the long run, China needs to beef up its social welfare system. However, it takes time. In the meantime, what China can do and should do, and which should be very quick in boosting domestic consumption, is by subsidizing consumption. More specifically, the central government can and should and has already done so in a small scale to provide, for example, 20 or 15% of the consumption bill, okay, at the cashier's desk. Okay, the central government will pay 20% or 15% of whatever consumer is ready to pay. This means that the price of goods is reduced by 20% or 15% for a period of time, for example, for the coming 3 years. This way, consumers will be more willing to spend money on consumption goods rather than on savings. And also, very interestingly, in the Chinese economy, our governments, central and local, mostly rely upon sales tax, or broadly speaking, value-added tax. When the consumption level goes up, okay, the turnover amount, the amount of turnover of the economy goes up, sales tax revenue goes up, VAT goes up. In the end, the central government does not have to spend much money, okay? By my calculation, virtually, okay, almost virtually zero amount of increases in the actual subsidy. In other words, you subsidize consumers and then consumers spend more. And then through collecting tax on the higher volume of sales, the government gets money back. So this is a win-win situation. This is a win-win solution for the time being.
1: Well, interesting suggestion here. But Professor Li, how do you look at the resource, the reason behind this low level of spending maybe, or the weak consumption in the China market?
0: Well, there are two major reasons for the slow pace of consumption. Number one is lack of basic social welfare provisions. Okay, in China, we have many households who are not actually getting enough pension from the government, or actually who are not expecting to get the good pension for their retirement from the government. The pension program has to be beefed up. Also, medical expenses are getting higher and higher. So we need more subsidies on the medical front. Also, we need more provision for education, because Chinese households typically are very much keen on their kids' education. They pay a lot of money out of their pocket for kids to go to additional classes, for kids to go to summer schools, for the kids to go even overseas in order to have a better future. So in this regard, the government can beef up the education system by providing more education supplies at a lower price. And also retirement, taking care of old parents, elderly parents, by providing low income or low subsidized programs for the retirees actually can also be important. Because in China, you look at the picture, okay, in China, surrounding each large city, there are lots of stretches of land which are very inexpensive, and the local governments can easily convert the inexpensive land into some kind of resource for retirees to live in. And swapping out the expensive land in cities, in inner cities. These are the welfare issues. until these welfare issues are resolved, households are very reluctant to spend money. The other reason for the lack of enthusiasm in consumption is the expected slower pace of increases in disposable income. So for that, the whole Chinese economy has to grow faster. Currently, frankly speaking, the Chinese economy is running too slow, way below its natural rate of growth. When the economy is growing below its potential, households don't feel comfortable. They feel that tomorrow their disposable income may come down. So these are the two fundamental reasons. One is lack of social welfare provision. The other is a slower pace of anticipated GDP growth and disposable income. Both problems should be resolved. I do hope that, and also expect, the 15th five-year plan will provide us with good policy packages to deal with these two issues.
1: Oh, very interesting. You mentioned about the Chinese economic growth rate. In general, people say for each year, in recent years, we are not seeing specific targets.
0: Well, in my view, okay, and also I believe this is a consensus view among Chinese economists, that the Chinese economy needs to have a target of economic growth. This is like the conductor of an orchestra. The conductor has to move his baton, right? To give a tempo of the whole orchestra. Without the moving of the baton, the whole orchestra will not be synchronized. However, I do not expect that in the 15th five-year plan, there will be an explicit GDP growth target. Why? Because, again, using the metaphor of orchestra, the Chinese local governments are trying to beat the national target. So if the central government were to give a 5% GDP growth target, then many, many provinces are trying to move faster than 5%. In the end, the economy will have its own problem. It's like an orchestra. Each segment of the instruments are trying to move a little bit faster than the conductor's indication. In the end, the music wouldn't be beautiful.
1: Well, on that tone, we are coming to the end of today's discussion. I'm Xu Qingduo. Thanks for being with us. See you next time.
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1: Now the news at Wong Han.
2: China's consumer price index rose 1.2% in May. According to the National Bureau of Statistics, the core CPI, which excludes food and energy prices, increased 1.1%. Meanwhile, the producer price index, which measures costs for goods at the factory gate, went up 3.9% last month. MBS statistician Dong Lijian says industrial upgrading, seasonal demand, and fluctuations in global crude oil prices all contributed to price changes across different sectors. An official on the Chinese mainland says Taiwan will be an island of peace, security and prosperity after the peaceful reunification. A spokesperson from the State Council Taiwan Affairs Office said the risk of war stemming from Taiwan independence will be eliminated at the root after reunification. The spokesperson also said the island's economy will enjoy sustainable development and the industrial and supply chains will be more secure. A Chinese medical expert team has met with representatives of the International Federation of Red Cross and Red Crescent Societies in Kinshasa to discuss the Ebola epidemic. The head of the Chinese team expressed willingness to strengthen cooperation with health authorities in the Democratic Republic of the Congo and international partners. The five-member Chinese expert team is on a three-month mission in the DRC to support the fight against the Ebola outbreak. The U.S. military says it has completed what it calls self-defense strikes against Iran after President Donald Trump said Tehran shot down an American Apache helicopter near the Strait of Hormuz. Trump says both pilots were uninjured. The U.S. Central Command described the strikes as a proportional response to what it called unjustified Iranian aggression. Iran state media reported attacks on Keshm Island and the port city of Sirik, with explosions heard near Bandar Abbas. Iranian Foreign Minister Seyed Abbas Araghchi said foreign forces in the region risk accidents for crossfire. Sepehr Sirami reports from Tehran.
3: There is ceasefire between Iran and the U.S., but everyone knew from the beginning that this ceasefire has been very fragile and shaky. Israel attacked Lebanon, Beirut, and Iran retaliated by attacking Israel. Then Israel attacked cities, including Tehran, the capital, where I'm reporting from. And now we are seeing that U.S. is striking south of Iran, cities like Qesh, Jaz, Kuh Mubarak. And according to Tasnim News Agency, Iran will retaliate. Tasnim said Iran has said it will give a definite response to U.S. aggression.
2: The Confederation of British Industry has downgraded its expectations for economic growth, projecting that Britain's GDP will expand at 1.1% this year. This is down from the previous projection of 1.3% issued in December. The downgrade reflects the economic fallout from the Middle East conflict, which has driven up global energy prices, disrupted supply chains, and added to uncertainty for businesses and consumers. Meanwhile, the CBI expected inflation to increase towards 4% by the end of the year. China's Sun Yingsha and Gu Ailing have been named to the inaugural Time 100 Sports List, which honors the world's most influential and accomplished athletes. Time describes Sun as one of the greatest table tennis players of all time, praising her exceptional speed, anticipation, backhand counterattacks, and composure under pressure. Meanwhile, Olympic freestyle skiing champion Gu Ailing is recognized as the only action sports athlete to have won three medals at each of the two Winter Olympic Games, first at Beijing 2022 and again at Milano Cortina 2026. Participants at the China-Africa Agri-Tech and Industrial Cooperation Forum in Nairobi are discussing ways to drive continental modernization through innovation, technology transfer, and strategic partnerships. Chinese ambassador to Kenya Guo Haiyan noted that by combining Africa's rich agricultural resources and youthful population with China's development experience, technology and market opportunities, both sides can strengthen food security and achieve shared prosperity. The U.S. space agency NASA has unveiled a four-person crew for its Artemis 3 mission, consisting of three American astronauts and one Italian astronaut. Randy Bresnik will serve as commander. Andre Douglas and Frank Rubio are mission specialists, while European Space Agency astronaut Luca Parmitano is pilot. Artemis 3 is scheduled to undertake a series of tests next year to pave the way for the first planned crewed mission to the lunar South Pole in 2028. And that's the news at Wong Zihan.
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5: This is Roundtable.
6: China lifted nearly 100 million people out of poverty. That was an achievement praised worldwide. But the real test begins here. How do you keep it out? The country's built a digital net that spots disaster before it strikes, tracking medical bills, income drops, and housing risks. Yet, this kind of early warning system is only half the battle. The deeper question is, how to build a life worth staying for? And today we're digging into the stories unfolding across Chinese villages right now. And then, from Beijing to Athens, ancient civilizations are back, but not in your textbooks. They're in our shopping carts, our feed, our weekend museum trips. How does century-old wisdom survive a 15-second attention span? And why do we need to learn about what people thought, wrote, and discussed 5,000 years ago? Coming to you from our studios live in Beijing, this is Roundtable, and I'm Fei Fei. For today's program, I'm joined by Steve Hatherley and Yu Shun. First, on today's show, lifting more than 98 million people out of poverty is something and one thing and quite an achievement. But also here it begins of the harder part, how to make sure that people don't fall back into poverty. Well, here in China, the country is now using algorithms to do what humans couldn't, spot disaster before it strikes, you know, those medical bill spikes, income drops, and a digital warning fires within 15 days. How exactly does it work? And also, this kind of early warning system is only half the story. The real question is how to build a life worth staying for, and does rural life necessarily mean poverty, and does prosperity only about escaping? So we'll dive into a lot of these discussions today on Roundtable, and hello to Yushun and Steve. But first of all, I think we need to roll the tape backwards a little bit. You know, when we're talking about 98 million people out of absolute poverty in China is quite an achievement. It is also a goal achieved 10 years ahead of schedule, according to the United Nations 2030 agenda for sustainable development. That's very impressive. But that goal, Yushun, wasn't done very easily, isn't it?
7: Yeah. When we're tracing back to around like 2000, the number of people living in absolute poverty, also including low-income populations, that's nearly around 95 million people were still struggling with poverty, heavily concentrating in the country's central and also western regions. And then a major turning point came in 2013 when China introduced the concept of targeted poverty alleviation. So instead of broad-based assistance, the new approach focused on identifying specific households in need and providing tailored support. And then by 2015, the number of people living below the national poverty line had fallen to around 56 million. That's already a big step. And then from 2015 to 2020, China entered the final stage or final push of its poverty eradication campaign. Like, millions of people were lifted out of poverty each year through infrastructure development, education programs, also industrial support and social assistance. And then that's what we know. In 2020, China announced that all remaining rural residents living below the current national poverty line had been lifted out of poverty.
8: And it was done so many years ahead of schedule.
6: Yeah. According to the UN's 2030 agenda for sustainable development, 10 years ahead of schedule.
7: Yeah. And another thing I would like to mention is that, of course, we're talking about a lot of big numbers, the big achievements. And poverty alleviation was at its core about people, about the people who live in these areas, in these regions. It began with all of these smallest details of every day, because that really touched me when I was searching on maybe some of the numbers that got increased in these years. So a lot of these aspects that are focusing on or improving the things that matter mostly are just ordinary things in these families. By 2010, 88% of rural villages had road access, and then 98% had electricity, 92.9% had telephone services, and around 88% of households had access to sanitary toilets. That's actually one of the biggest improvements in a lot of regions, what we call toilet revolution.
6: Yeah.
7: They replace all of these sanitary toilets. And also, by the end of 2010, the school enrollment rate for children aged 7 to 15 in key poverty alleviation counties had also reached 97.7%, nearly matching the national average. And also, I think we kind of mentioned before our conversation starts, at the same time, 91.4% of residents reported being able to receive timely medical treatment when they become ill.
6: And that's, you know, what's making, you know, when it comes to poverty alleviation or any stories surrounding policies during poverty, it sounds like an economic report, because we will tell a lot of numbers, you know, how many people, how much money, but it's very people-centered policy and stories.
8: It's a 100% people policy story. Yeah, we throw out these numbers and it sounds like economic plans, but these numbers are individual human beings who have their own stories. And that's why, yes, it was a tremendous achievement for the country 10 years ahead of schedule to bring

0: everyone out of poverty in the country, 98 million people. That's an astonishing achievement, but it doesn't stop there.
1: Yeah.
0: And it didn't stop there for China, because when you bring those people above the poverty line, you want to make sure that they stay above the poverty line. And there are dangers of falling back below it. It's what economists call the poverty trap. So I guess in simple terms, it means that the conditions that exist in people's lives, those conditions don't allow them to escape poverty or stay out of poverty. I'll give you an example. A low-income family might not be able to afford quality education, for example, or healthcare, for example, or maybe some professional training. So without education or good health or professional training, well, then how are you supposed to find a good, stable job that would help you stay above that poverty line? Without that support, then it's very easy to get stuck in that kind of situation. And being stuck there is what, again, economists call the poverty trap.
2: Yeah. And another thing is that you got stuck and the circumstance is probably the government or the policy is helping these regions, these people, but they don't have maybe the mindset of, I deserve a better quality of life. And then maybe, of course, they received money and then they used the money and that's the end. And they get back to the under the poverty line.
0: Yeah. When economists talk about it, they say that there are a lot of overlapping problems. Healthcare systems, poor healthcare systems is one. Weak infrastructure is another. Limited access to credit from banks, for example, would be another. Unemployment, environmental hardships, social inequality. I mean, there's just a spider web of interconnected problems that can all and do all lead to this.
1: And so apparently the problem of poverty trap has been troubled a lot of governments around the world, I guess. And when it comes to China, we've spent decades of efforts pouring a lot of monies, resources, and talents into poverty alleviation. Of course, we don't want to see the very precious achievement going back to poverty. But then on the other hand, we talked about is a human-centered policy and system. People change.
2: Yeah.
1: People's condition change. People's surroundings also change. So what is the Chinese government doing to make sure that these people who are just being lifted out of poverty don't fall back right into it?
2: There are several steps that the government is actually doing. The first step in preventing people from falling back into poverty is building a comprehensive monitoring system that can identify risks early and also respond quickly. So there are multiple channels for monitoring. The system combines self-reporting by households, like regular visits, also regular visits by local officials, and data screening from government departments such as healthcare, education, and civil affairs. So this combination of human oversight and digital monitoring is designed to detect families facing sudden hardships such as illness, accidents, or natural disasters as early as possible to prevent that. And then there is a dynamic identification of at-risk households, because the monitoring system focuses on households that have recently escaped poverty but remain vulnerable. Then families living just above the poverty line and those experiencing severe unexpected difficulties. So these kind of assessment is based not only on income, but also on key indicators such as access to compulsory education, basic healthcare, safe housing, and clean drinking water. Once identified, households are entered into a national database for ongoing monitoring and also support, and are removed from the system once the risk has passed.
1: And also one of the most interesting changes, because Yuxun just introduced a lot of linkage when it comes to building this kind of monitoring platform. They need, of course, surveying, monitoring households, and also they need to probably link to healthcare system, maybe to your weather forecast, because you also need to keep mind of the natural disasters, for instance, could happen in this region. And very interestingly, one province in particular, I think, they use the digital technology and big data systems to empower their monitoring platform that is in Guizhou.
0: Yeah, that's in the southwest part of the country. Right now, this is an important region because historically speaking, Guizhou was one of China's poorest provinces, and it accounted for about 1/10 of the country's formerly impoverished population. Now, those numbers have drastically changed today because it has also become one of China's fastest growing hubs for big data. In the last few years, Guizhou built a province-wide digital monitoring platform. And what that does is it covers rural residents all across the province, and it integrates information from many different departments, the healthcare department, agricultural authorities, public security systems, and also civil affairs agencies. Now, the goal there is to identify warning signs before families officially fall back into poverty. So, for example, the system can detect a sudden spike in medical expenses. It can detect major drops in household income. It can detect housing problems or increasing education burdens. So when the system gets flagged or notified, then the authorities get notified too. And once those risks cross a certain threshold, well, then there are automatic alerts that will allow the authorities to step in and offer assistance.
1: Yeah.
2: And that's the prevention part or prevention step. And another step, I think, is targeted assistance. So they have tailored support for every household. Once a family is identified as being at risk, assistance is designed according to its specific circumstances. And what we can see is that China continues to support the growth of local specialty industries in formerly impoverished regions, ranging from like fruit cultivation to traditional Chinese medicine herbs. And by the end of 2025, all 832 formerly impoverished counties had developed 2 to 3 leading local industries, with nearly 3/4 of formerly poor residents linked to these industry through employment, cooperatives, or profit-sharing mechanisms, and more than 60% of central government transition funds are directed toward industrial development, while microloan program helped farmers expand production. And I think that is one of the key solutions for a lot of these regions, because you need to actually build up a whole industry for that region and make the whole region, I think, to have a sustainable future. So that one thing is that the economy is getting developed. Another thing is that they can actually attract young people to stay in that county, so that it is not becoming what we call the hollow village.
1: Yeah.
2: And only maybe elderly people staying there. You need to have the ability to keep the talent in the town and help them to have that the good cycle of keep developing that county.
1: Yeah, because when we're talking about a lot of the supportive measures targeting people who are sort of on the borderline of poverty, they are sort of maybe a very severe sickness will send them back to poverty. Of course, we have a safety net for them. But when it comes to this kind of safety, it's only a safety net. You know, it's not giving you future. It's not giving you hope. It just provide you with that guarantee that you are not falling back into poverty. But we're talking about giving people hope, giving people a future. I think these kind of experiences were also drawn from the past when Yushun talked about the targeted poverty alleviation efforts. They are going to different villages, going to different regions with a group of experts, and they survey the region and see what kind of products, for example, could thrive here. And then building on this kind of product, what kind of industries can be the spillover industries that you can build here so that you can build your own economies and young people are likely to stay here. And so you don't have to worry about financial, it's a financial financial burden on any local governments to keep thousands of people always on the watch, providing them with that safety net. But it's also a very delicate work.
0: Well, yes, of course. And that's the ultimate goal, right? And there are other regions around the world that are doing exactly the same thing. I was reading this morning that in Nordic countries, in their rural areas, things like wind energy, sun energy, they have the space for that. So green renewables, they're building new things there to help support those communities. They put the infrastructure there, people work there, it keeps young people from those communities working there. It's the same types of things that we're talking about. But until we get there, having a support system in place is just as important. There was a quote from the head of the monitoring division at Guizhou's Department of Agriculture and Rural Affairs, talking about the philosophy that they're employing and the fact that it's quite simple. Officials in the region, they don't want to wait until a household has already fallen back into poverty. They want to instead try to identify problems early and intervene early and solve problems early instead of going back to the starting line and dealing with the same problems that they were dealing with before. And to help make sure that that's happening, the region has strict timelines. Officials are required to complete intervention within 15 days after an alert is triggered. And these are really significant steps. There's a story of a villager from Guizhou. His name was Chen. And this is what happened. So one night, Chen was awake in a hospital ward, and he was worried about his sickness, of course, but he was also a pig farmer. So he was worried about his pigs back home because the livestock was the family's main source of income. Now, the problem was there was nobody at home to feed them because his wife was staying at the hospital to take care of him. And I don't know how long he was in the hospital for, but the medical bills continued to mount and the family's income was expected to drop sharply. So this is what happened. Local officials, and they talked about this later, they explained that the household's annual per capita net income risked falling below 8,500 yuan. That's about $1,250. Now, that's important because that's the threshold used to identify households that are vulnerable to returning to poverty. Before the family had the chance to settle the hospital bills, local officials went to the hospital. They arrived at the ward, and the reason was because of Guizhou's digital monitoring system. The system had detected an abnormal increase in medical spending, and it was automatically sent out a warning alert. Very quickly, within a matter of days, village officials, they verified the family situation. Medical assistance was expedited. Buyers were found for the pigs. They went that far to help find buyers for the pigs. Local authorities, too, they also began drafting longer-term employment and development plans for the household. And officials later said that without this early intervention, the family easily could have slipped back into poverty simply because Mr. Chen got sick for a few days. And these are the types of stories that we're talking about here. Individuals with lives where just one thing, just like that, can slip back.
1: And also you can see that when it comes to this kind of strategy, is not only in a support system here in China, it's very customized. That, for example, in Steve's Chen, the pig farmer Chen story, they are thinking about his livestock. They are thinking about his wife. They are thinking about what's the future of his product, you know, the pigs, who are the buyers. And when it comes to this kind of approach, it can also be expanded nationwide, what many officials call one household, one profile approach. Is basically also very similar to this one, because when you are talking about villages in China, yes, the Chinese cities are big. You know, most of the time we're talking about millions of populations in one small city. But when it comes to villages, some of the villages can be very small. We're only talking about dozens of people living in that village in long term. And so it won't be a very challenging task for the village officials to get to know everybody in that village. What's challenging is, for example, the geography. Maybe they're living in mountains. They need to travel distance in the mountains. That can be very challenging. And also what challenging is, you know, different people have different personalities. It doesn't mean this village official can make a simple one-size-fits-all approach to every household. So that's why they need this kind of one household, one profile approach that basically combine

0: And even though they have medical insurance, the family still face more than 20,000 yuan or more than $2,800 in debt. So at the same time, Xie, the farmer himself, was also in poor health and also lack stable income sources. So the family also supported a mentally disabled daughter and a grandson that are all still going to school. So you can see the very intricate web of this family. And that's why for the local officials and the local governments, they need to find solutions to different problems to Xie's family, right?
1: And they certainly did. Within a month, the family received a customized support package that was specifically designed for them. It included medical assistance for the wife. It included living subsidies for both his wife and grandson, educational support for the grandson, employment assistance for the younger daughter, and incentives to develop small-scale courtyard farming at home. It's really impressive how they can customize individual plans for the situation that the family happens to be experiencing. And it's even more impressive how quickly they can do it.
2: Yeah. And what we can see is that I think we are in that phase that of understanding eliminating poverty was never the end of the story.
1: Mm-hmm. Mm-hmm.
2: Because living standards improved and more people moved to cities in search of maybe better opportunities. Many rural communities began facing new challenges, which is fewer people. And then examples like that, preventing and also, I think, also supporting these villages to develop their own industries is quite essential. In some villages, young adults left for jobs elsewhere, also leaving behind mainly children and elderly residents. And recognizing these kind of challenges, China has shifted its focus from solely the poverty alleviation to rural revitalization.
1: You're talking about the gap, the rural-urban gap. Yeah?
2: Exactly. The goal is no longer just simply to help people escape poverty, but to create communities where people want to stay and want to work and to grow old with dignity. So what I can see is that a lot of examples are showing that developing local specialty industry, as I mentioned that before, and also attracting talent back to rural areas is widely seen as one of the most effective ways to address rural depopulation. I saw that in Xiaomiaozi village in Inner Mongolia, residents established a cooperative to cultivate traditional Chinese medicine herbs and also expand the local value chain, creating jobs close to home. And also in Dongjia village in Shandong province, a successful entrepreneur returned to his hometown and invested in a modern egg production farm, helping revitalize underused land while generating new employment opportunities for local residents. So I think it is kind of win-win situation, but of course costs a lot of effort and also fund and patience sometimes even.
0: And also when it comes to when we're talking about rural areas, no matter if it's here in China or elsewhere in the world, where I think most of our stereotype is rural areas are most of the time underdeveloped, can be a little primitive, having a lot of agricultural products, a lot of greens, a lot of trees, a lot of crops. Yes, that's true. But also on the other hand, we are having that idea is that they have lack of connectivity compared to an urban city, meaning they probably don't have a lot of technology. When it comes to AI technology, for instance, that's not the place that we want to talk about in a village in the middle of nowhere. But I think what the future for, well, in China, we have more than 450 million people still living in villages in rural areas. And we want to change this kind of stereotype that villages don't necessarily mean that they are low tech, that not necessarily mean they don't have a lot of connectivity, and also not necessarily mean they are less developed compared to a city nearby. But how to make that happen, I think, can be a very major issue. So maybe for now that one of the key focus is to expand industries in these rural villages.
2: One example is that as Steve said, once considered as the one of the poorest regions, Guizhou,

0: now, it is definitely China's computing power center.
1: Yeah.
0: It has a lot of cloud computing companies and I think plans and everything in that region. And they are actually supporting the whole, a lot of some whole country, the whole country's computing power.
1: And another more smaller example that I feel really, really connected to is a small county in Xizang called Motuo. It's a border town. And it is the last, I think it's the last county in China that's connected to a node to the road system. The road was finished in 2013.
2: Oh, and that was the last one.
1: It's
2: huh?
1: the last one, simply because it leaves sort of very geographically difficult region that it took China probably 4 to 5 decades to finish building that section of road. Mm. And then in Motuo, there used to be this, I don't know how to call that, that people need to work as porters, that because they don't have roads, so for they, if the villagers want to buy anything that's not locally produced, they need to have hire somebody to carry that thing into that village. I think there used to be one documentary about a porter carry a refrigerator in the mountains from the city to the county from Motuo because some family needs a refrigerator. Mm. And that's how challenging the situation is. And recently, there is a show on TV called Become a Farmer, and that they went to this Motuo County and interviewed a lot of villagers. And one villager said, you know, for us, porter is not a job. It's a fate. It's our fate. Mm. And it took me a few days to really understand, what do you mean by porter is not a job? And then I realized for local residents in Motuo, being a porter is not a job, meaning you can't quit. It's not for like us. I'm not happy today at this job, then I quit, I leave. I found a new one. I found one that I love. Mm. But for them, you have to do that. You don't have a choice.
0: It's a village of people depending on.
1: Yeah, it's your fate, because if you don't do this, if you don't carry that refrigerator into the village, then that means you don't have that access to the equipment. And I think now these villagers are, of course, I don't think few people are still being porter in that village, because now they have roads.
2: It's not necessary anymore.
1: Yes. And now they're able to say that, you know what, I finally don't have to be a porter. I finally have a choice that I can hire a truck, ship that refrigerator right to my doorstep. Mm. And I think when it comes to this kind of expanding the rural industries, and then Motuo have other industries like the tea industry in Motuo is very, very famous. And also they grow apples and bananas on the plateaus of Xizang. And that is why the villagers now, they start to see hope, start to see smile, start to have their own vision of what their future could like.
2: And it's stuff that we take for granted every day. Mm. And these are big changes for people who live in those communities. And now that's, you know, the goal for China. It's not just about helping people get above the poverty line. That amazing goal has already been accomplished years ago. Now it's about building rural communities that are strong and resilient, that have sustainable industries and better public services and access to grocery stores and hospitals or clinics, that can build a strong local economy. And of course, that's, you know, not something that's done overnight, because this is a huge country and there are tons and tons and tons of villages out there, and not every village can be built on the same industry, right? Mm. Some might thrive on tourism, some might thrive on agriculture. It's like you said before, Feifei, you know, every painting is different. So strategies need to be different, but that is now the direction that that the country is headed towards, and those communities should feel very good about that.
0: Yeah, and also speaking of connectivity and sustainability, there is actually a quite fascinating phenomenon in China today. I realized that people from certain regions can travel to places like Xinjiang, Xizang, Guizhou, and other destinations, and also receive free admission to some tourist attractions. And you may wonder why, because they don't belong to that area. At first, I also found it quite, like, you know, puzzling. Why would a scenic site offer free entry specifically

0: to visitors from one particular region, while everyone else still has to pay and also buy a ticket. And then I learned that these policies are often connected to China's paired assistance programs, because in many cases, a more developed province or city has spent years providing targeted support to a less developed region. Yeah, through investment, infrastructure projects, education, healthcare, or poverty alleviation initiatives.
1: So that's not, this isn't just done on a national level, which it is, but it's not just that. It's done maybe province to province too.
0: Yes, and then as a gesture of appreciation and to strengthen those ties, some tourist attractions offer free or discounted admission to residents from the partner region. And I think it's a quite small detail, but and sometimes even, you know, people are getting used to it.
2: Mm-hmm.
0: Like they're just telling people, now you can get free tickets if you are a people from that region. And it is quite interesting. The relationship between these regions isn't just administrative or economic, because over time it has evolved into a lasting connection that people can actually experience it every day, even something as simple as just visiting a tourist attraction.
2: Yeah, we have a lot of such pairs, for example, Xizang and Guangdong, for example, Xinjiang and Jiangsu, and for my hometown in Mongolia, they have a different partners, for example, with the city of Beijing as well. And not, yes, as Yushun said, it's not only economical, it's not only about policy, but also about people-to-people exchange. And that is how the whole country is, when it comes to poverty alleviation, when it comes to building a prosperous future, it's a whole country's effort that needs everybody taking part in. That's pretty much for the first topic of our, for the first hour of Roundtable. And I'm Feifei, together with Yushun and Steve. We'll be back after this break.
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4: France 3-0 to win the men's team title at table tennis.
3: As you commute in the hustle and bustle of rush hour traffic, we guide you to navigate from intricacies of global markets,
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3: tech revolutions, to the El Nino-triggered fires.
6: History says over 90 active fires.
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2: 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I'm Feifei, together with Steve Heatherly and Yushun in the studio. Coming up, our ancestors built the Parthenon and the Forbidden City. We are scrolling TikTok. Yes, both can coexist. 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Museums are turning temples into selfie backdrops. So, is this the revival? 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And please don't forget that we want to hear from you. An email is great, but a voice memo is super great. 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

0: From Beijing to Athens, ancient civilizations have shaped the way we think, create, and understand the world. But today, these ancient traditions are finding new audiences in very, very unexpected places, from the trendy Chinese Guochao products and social media content to immersive museum experiences that invite visitors to step into history. But here we are asking, are ancient wisdoms only about history? How can centuries-old wisdom stay relevant in today's fast-moving digital age? And before we delve into these discussions, Steve and Yushun, I think we first need to give people a little bit of a context of what's going on today. There is a big event called the World Conference of Classics.
1: Yeah, this is happening in Athens in Greece. It's over the course of a couple of days, the 9th and 10th of June. And what they do is they bring together around 200 leading scholars in classical studies. They also have some experts in civilization and culture and archaeology from China and also other countries around the world. It's a joint event. It's organized by the Chinese Academy of Social Sciences and China's Ministry of Education and Ministry of Culture and Tourism. That's one side. Then you've got the Greek Ministry of Culture and the Academy of Athens. So they put it on together, and then they discuss topics like education and virtue and ethics, which is a big deal now with AI taking over everything, right?
2: Exactly.
1: Society is changing so quickly. They talk about that. They talk about civilization-based approaches to global order. They talk about the role of humanistic values in a digital age and all kinds of things that very intelligent people discuss. It's a very brainy couple of days, I would say.
2: Yeah, and also this year's theme is dialogue between ancient and modern, contemporary inspirations from classical wisdom. And this theme actually raises an interesting question, that is, what can ancient civilizations still teach us today? So classical studies are about much more than old texts and historical theories. At their heart is an ongoing effort to connect the wisdom of the past with the challenges of the present. Some of these philosophies, we know that they still
0: still
2: effective
0: us?
2: In the daily or modern society, but the things that we need to maybe alter it or understand it in another perspective for the huge changes that is happening in the modern society. So for generations, scholars have worked to keep these ideas alive, helping them cross the centuries and find new relevance and continue to inspire contemporary life.
0: Yeah, these ideas, I know they make sense. They definitely do make sense when they have over 200 leading scholars in classic studies. But we need to slow down a little bit, I think, Steve. Is first of all, to answer that big question, why do they still matter to us today in the 21st century?
1: Ancient cultures?
0: Yeah.
1: Well, I think it's because most people are still asking the same big questions today that they were thousands of years ago. Like, what makes me who I am as a person? How can I become who I want to be? What does a good life look like? How can we live together and get along together in a global sense? Modern society gives us a lot of answers about like efficiency and success and moving forward and things like that. But if we look at ancient wisdom, well, that gives us answers about meaning and virtue and connection. And I think that's why scholars are still having these types of conversations today, is because these are the same conversations they were having thousands of years ago.
0: Yeah, and that's why our colleagues at CGTN also had those questions, precisely those questions, and sought answers with a professor from Greece called Theodoros Papanielios. He is a professor of philology with Academy of Athens, which is Greece's national academy and also considered the highest research establishment in the country. Let's hear what Theodoros said.
3: The cosmos, the world, the society, how to govern society, how to become a virtuous person, all these things are common to Confucius, Laozi, Aristotle, and Plato. There are different paths taken to reach the goal. And this is very interesting. Classical Greek philosophy is more analytical. It has initiated what we call dialectics, an analytical inquiry into things, into cosmos, into truth, into virtue, into the ideal state. Chinese philosophy, especially when one reads Confucius' Analects, is quite different. It doesn't move in this analytical way. It moves by insights, by pieces of received wisdom, and it lays much more emphasis on the human subject as a social being, which is not exactly the case in Western or Greek philosophy, which tends to be more individualistic. But those two sides, as I say, are complementary, because we are both individuals and social beings. We need both a free rein to express our individuality, but we must also be disciplined enough as members of a society. You need both philosophies to put together this ideal, I think. And it's not a question of one philosophical tradition being superior to another. In the past, the West was too arrogant about that, probably because Western scholars and philosophers had no knowledge, no real knowledge of Eastern philosophies, especially the Chinese one. Now it's a completely different landscape, completely different. I can see many Western scholars opening up to Chinese literature, as I can see Chinese scholars studying very systematically the Greek and Roman literature. I think it is going to go forward and advance. There is no cultural tradition that has the unique privilege of reaching the truth, or the aesthetic or the moral truth. We need complementary approaches to have a more inclusive view of the human condition. And that's, I think, it's a process that has started, and it's going to continue. Since 2 years ago, I started having a keen interest in Chinese language, and now I'm expanding that interest into Chinese literature too. I was fascinated by Chinese love poems.
0: And that was Professor Papanias from the Academy of Athens in Greece. He talked a lot of, I think he cleared some of our confusions when it comes to why do we suddenly need to care about ancient classical cultures and wisdoms. And I think one of the issue is that we need these centuries-old wisdom to help us tackle current challenges, isn't it? So some of the most pressing issues that we face, for example, climate change, for example, the alienation of the individual. And that's why we need to look back a lot of this very, very famous and old wisdoms to solve some of our big, big questions.
1: Yeah. Gosh, I would love to be at that conference. Mm-hmm. I wouldn't be qualified to be there, but I would enjoy being there to hear some of the discussions. And I like what he said about, you know, in the past, Western philosophers wouldn't have had any access to Eastern philosophy or ways of thinking. And that would be true in the other direction as well. But now we have the opportunity to study and learn about what thoughts existed at the time, where those thoughts were directed. The Western philosophies were more individualized, whereas the Eastern philosophies were more about, or at least Confucius, about like existing within the society. Mm-hmm. But both of those things ring true today too. How can you, and there's a crossover or a hybrid version of these philosophies almost. How can I thrive as an individual? How can I achieve happiness as a person, as a human being, yet still fit into the society where I live, wherever you happen to live within the world? And to me, it's even more interesting now because the world is a much smaller place than it used to be. You have people moving here and there and here and there and living in different cultures and speaking different languages. And it just makes it all the more pertinent today.
0: Yeah. But also at the same time, I feel like this topic is also getting a little bit of distance and abstract on some level, because we're talking about who am I in today's universe? Who am I in today's society? But I'm also very curious, in concrete forms, what are, so for example, what do these kind of classical

0: traditions or ancient wisdom bring to our daily life, Yushun?
1: I think nowadays people are just having more alternatives on understanding these kind of classical culture and theories. And many young people see classical Chinese culture as a way to kind of express who they are. And China Chic or Guo Chao brands, I think, is one of the perfect examples to illustrate this kind of trend. And these brands have transformed traditional cultural symbols into everyday fashion and consumer products. One example is that cosmetic brands, they incorporate motifs from ancient paintings and historical figures into their packaging, and maybe the idea, the names of their products. And also, a lot of popular TV dramas are, I think, introducing different times of history in China. One example is, I can think of, it's called Taiping Nian. It introduced a specific region in Zhejiang province, or nowadays, back then it was called Wu. Yeah, and
0: Wu
1: then
0: Kingdom.
1: Yes. So at that time, Chinese people are all talking about that kind of historical events and what happened in the people and the culture. Even with the release of these TV dramas, people started to understand why they're dressing up like that, why people have different colors of dresses at that time because of different levels of their job. So I think it is a kind of tiny spots that culture can be blended into our daily lives.
0: And also that it makes that connection, because for example, when we're talking about our traditions here in China, it's not only something existed in history, it's now live around us, is making that link, no matter through like dressing up as a person from the Tang Dynasty 1200 years ago, or just being in a very immersive environment in a museum.
2: Yeah, and I think too, this is just kind of my perspective of watching what's going on in social media and things like that, but you know, that very Chinese time of life that kind of caught on in the West, and young Western people are looking at Chinese traditions as kind of a cool, vibey thing to do. So that's fun for the, I mean, that's fun. It's fun, right?
0: Yeah.
2: But it also shows me that the things that might have been considered like ancient or maybe even a little stale with younger generations are now coming back, and it's not just worth preserving in Chinese history, it's worth sharing to the global stage. And what we're discovering now is that the global stage is thinking, oh, that's not just an old Chinese thing, that's actually a pretty cool thing that I can incorporate into my 2026 life.
0: Yeah, and thinking about, well, when it comes to classics and ancient cultures and wisdoms, it's not just about fashion being fun. There's something deeper and greater. Do you guys have any piece of ancient wisdom that you'd like to pinpoint and share very briefly before we end our discussion today?
1: We kind of did a show about Zhuangzi's ideas before. It is a little series. And Zhuangzi, who was in the time of around 369 to 286 BCE.
2: Were Zhuangzi and Confucius, they were generally in the same time period?
0: Yeah, sort of.
1: And Zhuangzi was one of the most important figures in Taoist philosophy. And his core teaching was not about passing down rules or knowledge, but about helping people transcend the constraints of the world and achieve spiritual freedom and inner peace. And I think it is really, really fitting into a lot of the mindset of nowadays young people. One thing is that a philosophical foundation for mental rest is Zhuangzi's idea. So lying flat is a lot of young people's idea now. They want to lie flat and just not do anything. But also Zhuangzi advocate or support this kind of idea, but does not mean giving up action. Instead, it refers to consciously creating space for rest and reflection in a high-pressure environment. When everyone is encouraged to compete and push harder, Zhuangzi's thought offers a kind of legitimate and profound mental refuge, one that allows you to pause and reconsider whether the direction you are running in actually makes sense. So that's why I think a lot of young people really like Zhuangzi's idea that is, okay, I don't really need to work hard 100% every day. Maybe I should also create that kind of inner peace for myself, though that maybe I have a sustainable work plans or career.
0: Yeah, creating your own rhythm despite what's happening outside of yourself. And Steve, do you have anything that you'd like to pinpoint very briefly?
2: I just want to talk about this one more, if that's okay.
0: Right. Yeah, of course.
2: Well, I think for Chuanzu or Aristotle or, you know, Western versus Eastern philosophy, we look at these concepts from thousands of years ago and we feel like, oh wow, that still applies today. But why are we surprised that it still applies today? We are still human beings. And human beings, doesn't matter if you're Chinese or Canadian or British or Australian or wherever you're from, it doesn't matter, we deal with the same thing. We experience the same emotions. Languages, the way we use our tongues and our mouths to make sounds, are different from around the world, but we all say the same thing. We all express the same things, generally speaking. So what's different between 2,000 years ago and now is just the painting around us is different. Society is a little bit different, but yet it's somehow still the same. So when Zhuangzi talks about, you know, finding relaxation in a hectic life, well, I'm sure a hectic life looked very, very different during Zhuangzi's time than it does in 2026, but yet the definition remains the same. So, and I think too, in 2,000 years from now, we'll be having people in Roundtable's future, we'll be having the same conversations.
0: Yeah, because when we're talking about our today's challenges, we feel like we are the only generation that are facing this kind of new problems. Yeah. But deep down, it's mostly about the same chaotic situation, about the same end of the world questions that every generation has been keep asking themselves. But that's why we need to look back so that we can continue moving forward. And I'd love to delve into more discussions about Zhuangzi's world and all the beautiful ancient wisdoms in the in around the world. But we don't have enough time for today's discussion because this is the Hour of Roundtable and that is the end of our discussion. Thanks, Steve and Yushun, for joining the show. And thank you for listening to this edition of Roundtable. I'm Fei Fei and I'll see you next time.

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1: Now the news. I'm Tianlu. China's consumer price index rose 1.2% in May. According to the National Bureau of Statistics, the core CPI, which excludes food and energy prices, increased 1.1%. Meanwhile, the producer price index, which measures costs for goods at the factory gate, went up 3.9% last month. MBS statistician Dong Lijun says industrial upgrading, seasonal demand, and fluctuations in global crude oil prices all contributed to price changes across different sectors. An official on the Chinese mainland says Taiwan will be an island of peace, security and prosperity after the peaceful reunification. A spokesperson from the State Council Taiwan Affairs Office said the risk of war stemming from Taiwan independence will be eliminated at the root after reunification. The spokesperson also said the island's economy will enjoy sustainable development and the industrial and supply chains will be more secure. A Chinese medical expert team has met with representatives of the International Federation of Red Cross and Red Crescent Societies in Kinshasa to discuss the Ebola epidemic. The head of the Chinese team expressed a willingness to strengthen cooperation with health authorities in the Democratic Republic of the Congo and international partners. The IFRC welcomed the support from the Chinese experts that will help improve community-level capacity for detection, prevention and response. The five-member Chinese expert team is on a three-month mission in the DRC to support the fight against the Ebola outbreak. Confirmed Ebola cases in the Democratic Republic of the Congo and Uganda have surpassed 600. The U.S. military says it has completed what it calls self-defense strikes against Iran after President Donald Trump said Tehran shot down an American Apache helicopter near the Strait of Hormuz. Trump says both pilots were uninjured. The U.S. Central Command described the strikes as a proportional response to what it called unjustified Iranian aggression. Iran's state media reported attacks on Keshem Island and the port city of Sirik, with explosions heard near Bandar Abbas. Iranian Foreign Minister Said Abbas Araghchi said foreign forces in the region risk accidents or crossfire. He said the best way to reduce that risk is for them to leave. The 7.8 magnitude earthquake that struck the southern Philippines has killed 45 people and injured over 480 others. 17 people are missing. Authorities say the quake has affected nearly 150,000 people and over 41,000 affected residents have been displaced. The quake has damaged over 230 infrastructure facilities and nearly 3,000 houses. Over 1,700 aftershocks have been recorded since the main shock. Search and rescue operations are ongoing. The Confederation of British Industry has downgraded its expectations from economic growth, projecting that Britain's GDP will expand at 1.1% this year. That is down from the previous projection of 1.3% issued in December. The downgrade reflects the economic fallout from the Middle East conflict, which has driven up global energy prices, disrupted supply chains, and added to uncertainty for businesses and consumers. Meanwhile, the CBI expected inflation to increase towards 4% by the end of the year and noted that the private sector is losing momentum. The Confederation's chief economist has called for measures to ease businesses' tax and cost burdens. China's Sun Yingsha and Gu Ailin have been named to the inaugural Time 100 Sports list, which honors the world's most influential and accomplished athletes. Time describes Sun as one of the greatest table tennis players of all time, praising her exceptional speed, anticipation, backhand counterattacks, and composure under pressure. Meanwhile, Olympic freestyle skiing champion Gu Ailin is recognized as the only action sports athlete to have won three medals at each of two Winter Olympic Games, first at Beijing 2022 and again at Milano Cortina 2026.

0: Today we talk about everyday China in 2026. What is life really like?
1: Welcome to The Bridge, enlightening conversations on world cultures, life, and everything in between. Hey everyone, this is Jason Smith, host of The Bridge podcast from sunny California. If you like the show, don't forget to subscribe. We love The Bridge.

0: Hey everyone, I'm Jason Smith, originally from sunny California, now living in beautiful Beijing. Today we are joined by Andre Longenou, an Australian expat and popular vlogger who has lived in China for years and shares real, everyday China through his honest videos. From public services to vibrant cities, Andre brings genuine, on-the-ground perspectives. He has more than 50,000 followers on Xiaohongshu, which I use all the time, by the way, and I have been following him forever, by the way. Really happy to have him on the show. Andre, thank you for joining us. Welcome to The Bridge to China.
1: Thank you, Jason. Thanks for that introduction. It's lovely to be here.
0: You know, let's start with your story. I like to learn about how people end up in China. Mm-hmm. You know, why? Let's start with why.
1: Well, anyone who is a foreigner to China who marries a Chinese girl will inevitably at least regularly visit China. My dad actually did business in China for probably longer than I've been alive, over 40 years. So he and his brother started a company. It's a consumer electronics company. So, and they've always done business in China and imported the products and then rebranded and sold into the Australian market. So I had a background. An understanding of China, but the last time I was here was I was like 11 years old. And when I came, it was a very different place. So my

0: wife convinced me to start visiting and change my mind on China. I was heavily propagandized in my, younger years. So it took me a long time to really get my head around what China really was.
1: That is fascinating. You know, your story is unique in a couple different ways from most of the times I get a story. Number one, your family has a long history with China before you came. And number two, you apparently didn't have a very positive view of China. So when did you move to China? What was your first week or two like?
0: Okay, so let's go back about 3 years. My wife had basically approached me and said, I've had enough of being in Australia. I can't be here anymore. we have to move to China. Now, my son at the time was two, and I had finally found a career path where I was finally getting some wins on the board. So my 20s, I had a lot of failures in construction management, which is basically project management kind of work, and finally swapped over to people helping, so counseling and mentoring young adults. So I started to love it. Now, when my wife approached me and said, I've had enough, I thought, hey, you can't move us now. You know, I've just started to get some wins in the career. She eventually convinced me to, let's just do a visit and see, you know, if we can make something work over there. So we went over and I basically said, if we can find work and we can find an apartment that we really like the look of, because that was what I was really scared of, those two things, like having no work, no income is a scary idea. For any man or any person, really. And secondly, like, where the heck are we going to live? And so the first week was visiting people and just getting my head around what China really was. And we were on the south side of Chengdu, and the rent was very low and the apartments were brand new. And that just blew my mind immediately. That was the first shocker for me was, man, like, you can live comfortably in China far easily than in the Western world, living at that kind of standard, that standard of living. So that was the first week or two. I was just mind blown. I couldn't get my head around it.
1: Well, I mean, what kind of conceptions did you have of China, and how were those broken in the first weeks, months that you were here?
0: I had every kind of negative idea about China that you could possibly imagine. So as you know, Jason, being a Westerner, you would have heard Western social media is very negative about China. So in Australia, we have a show called 60 Minutes. It's the same in the US, but just different people running the same media. And it's constantly talking about China being heavily militarized, controlling, aggressive. You could get arrested for just about doing anything, that the people were poor, this kind of rubbish. You know, this is just nonsense. But that was all of the beliefs that I had growing up about China. So immediately we're meeting my wife's school friends and family and relatives and family friends. And I could see immediately, hang on a minute, there's a way bigger middle class here. And they have clearly a lot of assets and plenty to spend on things that they enjoy. And that shocked me big time. I thought, wow, you know, in Australia right now, my family sits in the middle class and we have a lot of middle class friends and upper middle class, and they're not very liquid in terms of their assets, their money stuck in assets. And so they can't just be super liberal about traveling and going on holidays and going around the world. But I saw all these Chinese going around the world and traveling China constantly and doing all kinds of crazy things and awesome things and fun things and, you know, buying things for the kids. And this is not really happening that way at all in Australia. And what you see in the USA and Canada on platforms like Twitter and TikTok, you can see people are struggling. They're doing 2-3 jobs and struggling to really get by. So it's just not the case in terms of what I'm seeing here in the middle class anyway.
1: Well, I'm really happy that you came and that you had this wonderful experience. I wish this could be for millions of other people too. I wish we could take, you know, your couple months of experience and just download that to so many people in the West who have misconceptions about China. My first video seeing you was a couple years ago, and you were in your Shaoqiu. For people who don't know, that means the community, you know, the group of buildings where people live. And you were talking about how packages just get left out And then people, when they're ready, they come and find mm-hmm. the ones that belong to them. But you pointed out that it's amazing that mm-hmm. no one steals them. Could you tell us about that? Is this real? Does this happen? Mm-hmm. Does anyone ever steal your packages? And what do you think this means about Chinese society?
0: I could say from my experience, and you would have experienced it yourself, is that China is a very trust-oriented society. So people really do the right thing by others because they want others to do the right thing by them also. Regarding packages specifically, I don't know what it is. I don't know what it is about culture being ingrained in people, but there's just not theft. They just don't do it. The Chinese, where in the Western world, it happens all the time. And you especially see it in the youth in Australia right now. People are just, these kids are just too autonomous. They've got no responsibility and they've got no one holding them accountable. But here in the Shaoqiu, in the apartment complexes, sometimes they're outside by the street, these package pickup locations. And that's shocked me even more than being inside a, you know, gated community area, which is already amazing in and of itself. But I've seen some out by the street and no one steals anything there either. So it's just a cultural thing. People want to do the right thing. We've had maybe someone take ours by accident and they've returned it. And we've also accidentally picked up a couple of piles that belong to somebody else. And again, we've returned that as well. So it's just a trust system. We want to do the right thing by each other.
1: You know, the same thing's happened to me. I've taken the wrong package, brought it up. My wife has opened it and said, this isn't ours. I just bring it back. I didn't even call the people. I just put it back down there open. Like mm-hmm. presumably the person found it and is like, why did someone open my package? But we did yes. return it. Mm-hmm. I want mm-hmm. to talk about 1, 2, 3, 4, 5. Mm-hmm. I'm going to leave it open. What mm-hmm. is that?
0: Yeah. So 1, 2, 3, 4, 5. This was really shocking to me. Like every now and then my wife will bring something up to me. Maybe she'll show me a video or show me some concept or try and explain something to me. And I'll just sit there and go, what? There's no way that's a thing. She said, it's basically a city hotline that you call. It's 1, 2, 3, 4, 5. You can call 24 hours a day, 7 days a week, anytime in your city, in China, and report something, give feedback or tell them about a danger or just get information about your city or something you're curious about. So, for example, my wife told me about it and said, if you find something dangerous, see if you can report it. And so that was in the back of my mind. And I went for a walk one morning and then I stepped on a manhole and it was like it just really looked like it needed to be replaced ASAP. And as a dad, I immediately think, oh, imagine if my son stepped on it while a scooter was going over it or something like that. And he might get his leg stuck in it or worse, if it gets worse, someone could fall into it. You know, my wife told me about that. So I called them and I got the camera out. I thought, hey, this is like a little experiment. Let's see what happens. Called them and I said, oh, 你会说英文吗? I was like, do you speak English? Because I was like, dang it, my Chinese sucks so bad. And they were like, okay, one moment. So I could tell they said, wait a moment, 等一下. And they got an English speaker on the phone. Again, that was even more shocking. Like, hang on a minute, there's actually an English speaker on their team. And he said, yes, sir, like what seems to be the problem? I reported it and then within 2 or 3 hours, a guy came out and put like cordoned it off with a rope, checked it out. And then I wasn't sure how long this would take. Is it going to take a week or more? Probably. The next morning I came by around 10 a.m. and it was already fixed. Now, when I say fixed, it used to be a square
1: wow.
0: plastic square manhole cover, inspection pit cover. And they had, I was looking at it going, it's not square anymore. It's round. Like, what have they done? And it was steel. Like, I mean, thick steel. And they had paved all the way around and concreted. I thought, man, this is just unbelievable. This is truly mind-blowing that they would do it that quick. So I don't know how long it actually took them. But all I know is I reported at 2 p.m. and 10 a.m. the next morning. It was already fully fixed, finished with steel plate and concrete and pavers around. So if that's not mind-blowing, like what the heck is? And that's why I love to do videos using 1, 2, 3, 4, 5 in different places. I've done it in Chongqing as well, and they were super fast as well. They were 7 hours in Chongqing to get this road up to standard and safe again because the plates, these big steel plates, had moved across the road and became unsafe. So yeah, super impressive and mind-blowing, these kinds of things that they do in China. Oh yeah.
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1: There's a pothole in front of my mom's house in Oakdale, California, and it's been there for 10 years. So when you say this, like, I think the idea that, you know, China isn't responsive is a ridiculous Western myth. But, you know, actually, I saw a couple of your videos, because you made more than one, I saw that there was an area of concrete near a subway near my home in Beijing. I saw that it was swollen, and like really bizarre, like swell of the concrete. And I was like, oh, you know, I should do this. But I was too busy and I didn't do it. I walked by two days later, it's fixed. So I'm assuming someone else did what you do. They just called and complained and then it was fixed because, you know, Chinese cities are very responsive in terms of fixing local things. It's not just about, you know, you mentioned call about anything. I went to the 12345 center in Beijing. I went there to cover it, to like do journalism on it. And when I was there, I asked them, well, what do people actually call about? And they said 80% of the calls they get, or something like that, I don't have to remember the exact figure, are people are just lost or confused about where to go. And they're like, hey, you know, I'm in such and such intersection and I need to end up at this building. Can you help me get there? Especially the foreigners. So, you know, I want to encourage all foreigners who are watching this, when you come to China and you need directions, call this number.
0: Yeah, totally. You know, and I'll tell you why I first started making videos was because my wife started to feel really misunderstood in China by the people group that we were around, and me and my family. So even though we had this track record, this history in the family of regularly going to China, doing business in China, my dad and basically uncles hadn't been back for 10, 15 years. So 2010, imagine that. Between 2010 and now, China's dramatically changed. And so when there's this misconception, it can make Chinese people feel uneasy if they're inside of community, especially intimate community like family. And so when my wife started to feel more and more misunderstood, she would share that with me. And she would especially share with me that I'm making her feel misunderstood as well. And so cross-cultural relationship and marriage can be a little more difficult than already difficult marriage, because marriage is difficult. But I, as I started to learn more and more about China, I started to see, hey, I would hope that I can make some videos that can help some people out there to understand China a bit better. And it can also in turn help their marriages and relationships and friendships. And bigger picture things too, like if there is a politician, an ambassador, or someone out there who has dealings with China or could have dealings, positive dealings with China, could watch my videos and see, oh, they're really open-minded, wonderful, kind, lovely people, the Chinese people. And like even just a 12345 video is a great example of, yes, they communicate really well. Yes, they care about what the citizens have to say, and they even care about what a foreigner has to say who's a guest in their country, and would even quickly fix the problem too because they care about the public. So it kind of demonstrates what China is and who the Chinese people are, even in one or two videos of mine. So that's my heart behind it, is to grow and help understanding in the world.
1: I love your work. I hope that you continue it. And I think other people should emulate what you're doing. I think there should just be a movement of foreigners all over China running around looking for everything that looks broken and trying and complaining about it. It sounds, you know, like, oh, so ungrateful. But actually, I think the government will appreciate it, you know, identifying little things that need to be enhanced and stuff. And the Chinese people obviously appreciate it too. And they do that too. Okay. Yep. I want to talk about the fire department. You described it as amazing. You know, I actually haven't had any encounters with the fire department. So can you elaborate? What do you mean by that? And how does that compare to Australia?
0: Yeah, well, I can't talk too much about this. I'm not like a subject matter expert in the way that my wife's experience in her childhood. When they would forget their keys to the door, they would call the fire department. Wow. So this was apparently a policy in Chengdu, I believe in the 90s and early 2000s, that not only were they firefighters, as we consider them to be, that's what a fire department is, but rescuers. Like they kind of like rescue and save and help and serve the public in a greater way than just firefighting. So my wife's parents forgot the key to the apartment, so they'd call the fire department. And she can't remember exactly

0: but they were on the top floor and she remembers them going up in a scissor lift. I don't know how to verify. I don't know if that's a verifiable thing. I don't know if someone out there can also like attest to that in their childhood. Did they go up via scissor lifts or walk all the way up 7 or 8 stories of internal stairs somehow and break into the apartment in order to get the key? I don't know. But all I know is that they went to extreme lengths to help people in need. So something from my own experience has been my experience with the visa department and police officers here is that was a big shocker for me again, is because they're so freaking friendly. Yeah. They're so lovely. We had some foreign friends go into the police office and they were doing a bit of paperwork or something. And he went in with his kids, his two kids, his son and his daughter. And it was around lunchtime. And the police officer said, "Oh, have you guys eaten? Do you want some of my food?" And she was offering some of her lunch to the kids. So it's those kinds of experiences that'll change you forever in terms of the way that you see the fire department or the police here. And it just breaks those myths about China really quickly because you see they're smiling, they're helpful, they're gentle, they're patient. This is not, "I don't have time for you, citizen. Like, are you breaking the law? Then get out of here." That's how generally we feel about police in the Western world. I don't know about your experience, but even in Australia, I do respect them, but they have to put on this tough exterior because they also have fear. But here in China, I don't think the police need to fear because there's nothing really to fear because crime, I believe, would be so minuscule that, you know, they're helping the public in other ways, like actually serving the people, not just solving crimes, if that makes sense.
1: They do seem very people-oriented. I want to talk about a toilet in the Shenzhen airport with you. I think this is fascinating because, honestly, if you look across China everywhere in the countryside, and you're going to be able to find examples of toilets that are not great, that are horrible. In fact, you know, you like the squat toilet in the ground that hasn't been cleaned in a couple of days. The same thing in the West. You find the right gas station on the right highway and you can say, "Oh my gosh, look at this horrible Western toilet." But I mean, there's good and bad in both countries. I mean, we have 1.4 billion people. You're going to find everything. But could you tell us a little bit about this particular story?
0: Yeah, so we got into the airport at Shenzhen. I think it was the Bao'an airport. So I think it's newly renovated, or maybe that part has been newly built. And I've got kids. Okay, so if you've got kids and you're traveling with your kids and your wife, so it's the whole family, it's kind of a big deal when you find a nice toilet. So some people watch it and think, "What are you doing in a toilet filming?" And especially if Chinese see this weird foreigner from Australia, like in the toilet recording, like what is he thinking? Why is this so cool to you? But it's the most epically decked out, like well-equipped, like family toilet that I've ever seen. So there's like a kid's toilet, there's an adult's toilet, there's a kid's basin, adult's basin. And I can tell that the people that designed that like really sat down as a team and thought of everything and they wrote them down on a whiteboard. Like, "Oh, we also need the sanitizer. We also need the changing table." That's what made it viral, was I made a mistake. And the mistake I made was I went in with my, you know, my Birkenstocks, and with my foot, I got the changing table lid and I put it down and I stood on the changing table. And apparently, as Chinese social media has taught me very well, is that you have to have socks and you don't push it down with your foot, you push it down with your hand, and then you put your feet on it with your socks on, not with your shoes. Because they said, "How dirty and unhygienic are you?" So I thought, "Oh, I've done something wrong here." So it went viral for that mistake I made, at least in Chinese social media. On Western social media, it went well because it's just an epic toilet. And so that was Shenzhen Bao'an Airport, and it was really cool. And my kids go to the toilet. We can go to the toilet. There's even a section where you can put your baby on the wall in a little seat. So it's just like a ridiculous, amazing example of like people thinking of everything.
1: That's pretty cool. Iwu.
0: Yes.
1: What is Iwu?
0: Iwu is a place and it's in Zhejiang province, so on the east side of China. And I went and it was the largest manufacturing city of small goods on the planet. So if you think of

0: or in my example, Australia, and you could see, oh, look at these bags with LED lights on the back. And it like, it's like a TV screen on the backpack. I thought, that is so epic. Some of these products are so cool. Or the one that I love is an electric scooter that you can use as carry-on luggage on an airplane. So in the airport, you would have seen this in the airport.
1: I've seen people sitting down on these. Yeah.
0: Like the uncle who always comes to the family gathering on one. We have one in our Chinese family. And I think he's so freaking cool. And I, ever since then, really wanted one. So they're in Yiwu. There's all kinds of amazing products there. So I think people should just get out of their bubble and go and come and travel to China and see it for themselves and see the opportunities and, you know, start a business. I think it's awesome.
1: What I thought, you know, I love, you know, the interesting products there, but I think what's really cool about Yiwu is, let's say you're making a little toy truck and you're a company or a person, you know, whatever it is. There's not just like, oh, here are the potential 3 or 4 or 5 wheels. There's like whole wheel stores, right, for your little toy truck. And you go in and there's like 10,000 options for wheels. Mm. And you're like, okay, this exact wheel is the wheel I want. Mm. I'd like to order 50,000 of these or whatever. It's just such a, it's like a place in your imagination or so. It's insane. Mm-hmm. I mean, I guess we would have to imagine there must be some place like this in the world. Mm-hmm. Well, there is, and it's called Yiwu. Mm-hmm. And I think everyone should just go visit there just to have their mind blown. Mm-hmm. You'll never be able to think about the way the world works, you know, the way that industry and commerce work again after you've seen this place. Because, okay, you know, one thing I think is really fascinating about Yiwu is that the Yiwu in like October or, you know, September, they know how Western economies are doing based on how many orders for Christmas toys have been made by major companies. You know, months before like people in the West know what Christmas is going to look like, this place is preparing Christmas. It's like literally the North Pole, but it's in China. It's just an amazing kind of place. Mm.
0: Yeah, they're the biggest manufacturer of Christmas decorations, I forgot to mention.
1: Yeah, you know, I went to Jingdezhen, which is a place in China, and I learned that this is the place where all major Chinese porcelain comes from. Mm. And I've always wanted to go back to Jingdezhen again with empty suitcases, right? So I could buy all of this porcelain really cheap. The same thing is true of Yiwu. If you just want to fill your house with a bunch of junk, like it's a great place to go because everything costs nothing. Mm-hmm. I mean, most people are ordering 10,000 of something, but if you order one, it's probably okay. Mm-hmm. Okay. You have repeatedly said, and you started the conversation with this actually today, that things are simply better and cheaper in China. You know, I think this is, I don't know what it's like in Australia, but in America, inflation is insane right now and people can't afford anything.
0: Yes.
1: You know, concerts are actually being canceled. Major musical concerts are just being canceled because no one can afford tickets to these concerts. So from your daily life as an expat in China, what does that mean that things are affordable? What does that mean to you as a consumer?
0: Yeah, well, the best example that I can give is the rent that you pay for an apartment. So it's different in every area. It's a little strange with the way that it works in regards to property. So maybe not too dissimilar to the Western world. In the middle, if you want to be right in the middle, it's the most expensive and it's going to be probably the oldest kind of apartments that you can find, especially in Chengdu. If you go out a bit, 30, 40 minutes in any direction, you're going to find new apartments and they're going to be cheap and they're amazing and huge. So when we first got here, that's the biggest thing that blew my mind was I was paying 4,200 RMB, which is probably $800 or $900 Australian dollars a month, where I would in Australia be paying 10,000 RMB. So 2.5 times more for rent, but get brand new product here. And when I say product, I mean homes. So that's the biggest thing. So if you know, rent in Australia represents 50% of your income that you have to spend every month, you know, what if it's 20%? You know, we're talking about affordability that's 4 and 5 times better overall. And then you have this disposable income that it's hard to experience in the Western world because we have a high tax rate in Australia as well. We have huge tax on everything as well as your income. So you're kind of disincentivized to like be hardworking and really push hard in the Western world at the moment. People are feeling really unmotivated, really discouraged. Where if you can come and see a city or a country like

0: this, and all of a sudden you feel, hey, I feel really genuinely rewarded for my work here. You know, you feel just happy about life in general. So not only that, but you've got, like, let's say a meal. So say, for example, the typical meal in Australia, this is 3 years ago. I've been living in China for 3 years now. Say I paid 20 Australian dollars and $5 for a drink, right? That's 25 Australian dollars, which is about 120 RMB. Here in China, I wouldn't pay more than, say, 25 RMB. So we're talking about five times less for food as well when you go out. So that's the biggest thing, is like food and rent. It's just another planet.
1: I have a friend. His name is Kenny. He's an influencer on Xiaohongshu also. I think he's also on TikTok. His name is, his online name is Kenny Wow. He lives in a fifth tier city north of here and out north of where I am in Beijing. And he talks about the fact that he goes out three meals a day, every day, 7 days a week, because he doesn't like to cook. He doesn't want to cook and he doesn't have to. And he's, you know, what he pays in a day is like 50 RMB a day to eat all three meals out. That's like $8, $9. So this guy spends, I don't know, you know, $70 a week eating every single meal out. And, you know, in the United States, I just went back this year, $70 is like four or five people going out once. So it's really dramatic. It's really amazing how affordable. Okay, I want to talk specifically about how you feel about how China is being misrepresented. You kind of already touched on this, but you've spoken about Western mainstream or legacy media, you know, lies, deception, propaganda. I don't always know if it's propaganda. It's hard to tell what it really is. Is it just that they misunderstand China? Is it deliberate? I don't know. What's your feeling, and what do you think is in at being told that is inaccurate about China that you might want to correct?
0: Well, a perfect example is Brett Baier from Fox News. And I recently made a video about him and what he said recently. And that's got 30,000 likes on Douyin here and about 10,000 likes on Facebook. So people are resonating deeply with what I'm saying and his misrepresentation of a whole people group in China. I wonder, is it the environment they're constantly in brainwashing them and they feel justified? This really is upsetting because you see a guy like that come over here representing Fox News Network and he gets walks in the street. I'm sure you've seen it. And he was in the middle of traffic, like on the road. Like,
1: yeah, I saw
0: mate,
1: it.
0: What are you doing? You're going to cause an accident and you're certainly upsetting a lot of people because you're in the road. And then on top of that, so confidently spouting this this bunch of baloney, these lies about China, saying, you know, it's Big Brother, look at the CCTV cameras. And he said, people don't jaywalk because they'll be immediately fined and it'll be sucked out of their WeChat bank account. Like, there were so many levels of, bro, you're so far off reality. It's not even funny. Like, the fact that I had no shame is very concerning to me. So I don't think they're doing it out of, I know the truth and I'm going to lie on purpose. I genuinely think they're brainwashed deeply for a long time in the same way I was, but I wouldn't have the confidence to come here and lie about a whole people group. And publicly, dude, you're on the air, bro. Like, you're on Fox News. So that's a perfect example of media spinning things because they believe it's true because their bosses said so.
1: Well, you know what? I the same guy, because I was watching him, everyone was watching him, and who are expats in China were watching this guy, like, we're trying to report on China. He has no idea what he's talking about or making it up. I don't know. When he went to talk to the robot, he said, this is the China's first ever robot, you know, that runs I was like, no, it's not. I've seen these for years. What are you talking about? There's so many different models of those. And he talks into a microphone. I've actually never seen one that needed a microphone. I've just talked to them. They're not super common, but you see them in like airports or mega malls and stuff where they have special kiosks where there's a robot manning a station. It's kind of rare, but it's been around for a while. But he made it seem like this is, you know, China's first model, and like he was so lucky to be a reporter reporting on this thing, and it was just so ridiculous, like the way that he made it out. It's like, I don't know, like he was trying to pretend that he had discovered this robot or something.

0: It was just so weird. The way the Fox News looks at China is, I don't know. It doesn't make sense at all. Like that, I think they're just, you know, making stuff up as they go. Mm-hmm. Just like, oh, you know what would sound interesting? Let's just say this. Mm-hmm. You know, mm-hmm. that's not what reporting is supposed to be. Reporting mm-hmm. is supposed mm-hmm. to be telling people factual information about stuff. Mm-hmm.
1: It was, that's right.
0: It's just nuts. Mm-hmm. It's just nuts.
1: I think they know their demographic. And I think they know that their people group that listen to them regularly are people that literally do not do any research on their own. They don't generally think critically outside the box. And I know some people like that. I'm related to some. And it's taken me, and I love them very much. But what I do is I slowly help them to see my own videos because that's the best evidence of reality. And then I invite them to come and see it for yourself. Come and see it for yourself, China itself. And let me guide you and explain to you what you're seeing is not through the lens of your old filter system of the propaganda you've heard, but hear it from a localized Westerner like me, and let me explain what you're actually seeing. So, for example, you see a robot. This is not one of a kind sort of stuff. So he's obviously doing things to be salacious and make it sound so much more exciting than it really is.
0: Oh, I think that's what actually a lot of Western media is doing. It's just what would get clicks, and they don't actually care about whether or not that's accurate or not, because they think, who's going to spot check me? You know, like very few Westerners get to the opportunity to come to China, which is why I like the fact that in your bio it says the real China, you know, because there seem to be a lot of different Chinas. There's so many different Chinas. Mm-hmm. There's like Western China where like the sky is perpetually gray and like, I don't know, maybe the sky is black. Trees don't have leaves on them. You know, we live in a black and white world where everyone is on camera all the time. Hey, you know, I want to talk about the social credit score for a second. This is one that comes up in the West where they just like, this is what I've heard. I've heard people say, if you jaywalk or, you know, whatever, I don't know, whatever crime they've imagined, then by the time you get home, your automatic door lock will lock you out because it knows who you are and where you live. Or in your bank, I've also heard your bank account gets frozen if you do some kind of things, like you post the wrong thing on social media, suddenly you can't access your own bank account. Is this true? Does this happen?
1: No. Rubbish, garbage. And that's been, you know, everyone I've ever spoken to in my experiences of seeing people constantly jaywalk all day long in Chengdu. And I've jaywalked. And I jaywalked yesterday accidentally while I was making a video about jaywalking. So, you know, it's funny. Even Dr. Jordan Peterson did this, you know, this podcast, and he was saying, you know, it's already happening now. I hope people push back on it in the US when it finally gets here. But, you know, when people jaywalk in China, blah, blah, blah, and he rattled on. And he said seven things. And all seven things were totally bogus, totally false. And I thought, dude, like, I respect you. You're a bit of a hero, like, to a lot of people in the West. Like, I love the guy in a sense of, like, I really respect him very deeply. But he gets his facts so wrong, it's not even funny. And social credit score is one of those things that they get wrong time and time again. It's a financial credit history and a criminal history. And it's also, that's what it is. So it's exactly the same as the Western world. So there's no difference there whatsoever. The problem is that the Chinese to English translation is social trustworthiness score. So it sounds like a social credit score, like it sounds evil or something like that, where it's not. It's just those two things. It's credit history and criminal history. So it's exactly the same and no different to the Western world. I also start to see, you know, a bit of a trend, a pattern, especially Western social media, is it's very narcissistic. So they're always pointing at other people whilst they do it themselves. And that's the sign of a true deceiver is don't look at me and what I'm planning and plotting and doing. Look at China, China, China, China. So China's not actually doing it. They're actually very pro people in China. And that was overall the biggest revelation for me here in China is, dude, every part of society in China is pro people. Meanwhile, we think we're pro people in the Western world. Actually, in a lot of regards, the Western world is becoming profit-driven and greed-driven and anti-human. And you can see that even in the way AI is developing right now. In China, it's for people. It's actually boosting jobs. It's actually creating more opportunities for people. So the AI is enabling people to speed up the admin so that people can get to work. Meanwhile, in the Western world, it's taking jobs. And I believe there's a new policy in China where you're not allowed to replace AI with someone you've just fired. So it's pro-people here, and I feel becoming much, much more anti-human in the Western world.
0: Yeah, I think that resonates. I think, you know, because you see in the West, I mean, the United States specifically, people are turning on AI right now, which I was actually really surprised by. I was like, wow, people, that's fascinating. I wonder what's actually going on. You know, I've been out of the United States so long, I think I understand China better than I understand my own country now. Oh, yeah.
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0: We talked about this already, calling 12345, but I want to talk about, because I did see this video, the sidewalk in Chengdu. You found an area that looked dangerous, where there were like actual, mm-hmm. literally sharp objects on the corner of mm-hmm. dilapidated parts of the infrastructure. What did you mm-hmm. complain about? What happened? How long did it take?
1: Okay, so that was just outside my Shaoqiu here in Chengdu. So what I found was, especially there was an area where kids would slide down this, I don't know what you call it. Maybe it was a piece of like artwork or something at some stage to beautify the area. It's become old and it became broken and quite dangerous looking. And as soon as I saw it, I thought, oh, I'll have to call 12345 and tell them about it. So I called them. It was early in the morning. I only had time early in the morning. So I got up about 6:30. I went outside. It was about 7 in the morning from memory. And I called the local government, the Changhua government here in Chengdu, which is the city hotline again, 12345. And I told them, hey, there's a couple of areas. There's some kind of roof panels falling down from these objects. And this area is really dangerous for the kids. And there's some sharp areas. And there's some rubbish here too. Can we get some bins? So I think it was over the weekend and this was going into a holiday. So they were slowed down by the fact that, dude, you've called us like right on the doorstop of right on the edge of a holiday. And, but they had over 2 or 3 days fixed up pretty much everything. And then, a week or two later, they installed bins and they made sure there was like rubber, like safety things on the metal as well. So 3 days to fix half, and then another week or two later, they fixed the rest of it as well. So that too was really cool just to see my local area improve as well. And, they designated a scooter area and they just made it feel safer too. And overall, it just feels a lot cleaner there when you walk through. So instead of feeling like, hey, like a lot of Chengdu is beautiful, what about my local area too? And so I don't want to just make the videos just for safety, but if it's safety and we can beautify our own local area, would be great too. So I did that. Again, that was impressive.
0: You know, I almost wish there was something dilapidated near my home, but actually when I'm thinking as you're speaking about my local area and there's nothing that needs to be fixed. So I'm going to have to go further abroad to find something if I want to make a video like yours someday. you filmed at Chengdu, Shenzhen and Yiwu. What differences in daily vibe and development have you noticed across these cities as a long-term resident?
1: Chengdu, Yiwu, Shenzhen. Shenzhen's interesting. I'd like everyone to understand, first of all, like we were talking about before, what is the real China? There's so many different types or, you know, what are we seeing? Everyone's showing a different kind. So you can show that the tech only China and you can get stuck in a bubble of just high tech, everything's high tech and everything's brand new. Yeah. But then there's actually an older China still here as well. And that's perhaps the older generation live in those older neighborhoods, for example. So each city is going to have an older suburbs or set of suburbs, and then they're going to have the more high-tech, brand-new area as well. So Shenzhen, we stayed with friends in a little bit further northeast, and then I spent about 45 minutes, 50 minutes in a taxi to go all the way down south.

0: west to see. It was a McSea mall. I love McSea because we have a McSea near us here. And this is not an endorsement, but it's just a nice shopping mall brand. And man, oh man, it was so mind-blowing how luxe shopping malls can be in Shenzhen. And then I went and ordered a drone iced tea, a milk tea, and it comes out of the sky. You know, it's just freaking crazy. And then Yiwu was very different, my experience of Yiwu, because I was staying so close to the wholesale market there. So there were a lot of foreigners, a lot of people from the Middle East, for example, in that area to buy wholesale. So my experience of Yiwu was very different. That area was very foreign-centric. But if you go further south, there's this beautiful mall area and like everything looks really great. But I didn't love the area of Yiwu that I was staying where the foreigners were. It needs some work. I should do a series of 1, 2, 3, 4, 5 videos there and see it improve. I love Yiwu, generally speaking. I know that the local government, the city would be very responsive. I just didn't have time to make videos there. Chengdu, again, I know the most about Chengdu, but 3 years here, my nav system says I've only explored 20.1% of all of Chengdu. So even if you're here for years and years, you can't really get your mind around a whole city, because in Australia, we have 25, 26 million population. This city alone in Chengdu has 25, 26 million people. So we're talking about like a whole nation in one city. And it's not super densely populated, overcrowded, what you hear in Western social media. It's dispersed over a very large area. And obviously, most of us are in apartment complexes, but there are also homes as well, 1, 2, 3, and 4 story homes. So the difference is I haven't seen a lot of Yiwu. Shenzhen is extremely high tech, very impressive if you do some exploring. And Chengdu is just a laid back city and it's very beautiful. And lots to see here because it's just gigantic.
1: It is gigantic. I've only been there once. Mm-hmm. I rushed around as much as I could in the 3 days that I was there, and mm-hmm. I didn't see anything mm-hmm. because it's just gigantic. Like mm-hmm. all the cities in China are mm-hmm. really gigantic. Mm-hmm. We're running out of time. I don't have a time. I only can ask 2 or 3 more questions. Mm-hmm. I want to talk about, you had a fishbone mm-hmm. removed in a Chinese hospital in just 30 minutes for 300 RMB. I think this is important. I don't know what it's like in Australia. I've mm-hmm. got to assume that whatever medical system you have in Australia, it's better than the United States, because mm-hmm. in the United States, we have basically maybe one of the worst medical systems for a wealthy country ever in the world. Mm-hmm. So, mm-hmm. you know, what was your experience in the Chinese hospital? How does that compare to your understanding of what, you know, medical care is like in Australia?
0: Mm. It's just night and day. It's black and white. The difference is so opposite. So we had just moved from Australia and we had a couple of scenarios where we had to take the kids to the emergency department in the hospital in Brisbane, Australia. And you'd expect, okay, emergency has to be fast, right? Even as a kid, when I was like 10 and I broke a bone in my hand, still you wait 6, 7 hours. And I mean, even if you get there at 12 midnight, you're still there till 7 in the morning. It's just crazy. That was probably better than it is now. Nowadays, so recently, a couple of years back, my son fell off his bike and hit his head. My wife took him to the hospital and she was there 4 or 5 hours and not even seen by a doctor at all. There was another example of a friend of ours who was sitting in the ER with blood dripping out of her head, down her face and down her chin. And she was there 8 or 9 hours and still not seen. She just went home. The blood dried on her head. So,
1: wow.
0: So you're not even really seen in the emergency room. I've heard so many stories of people paying through the nose, which is just ridiculous sums of money in especially the US right now. There was one guy who had a premature baby. The baby was born at 22 weeks and they paid a total of $1.8 million to see that baby through that period in the, what's it called? The NICU. So it's in a incubation machine. So we're talking about stupid amounts of money that you have to spend in the Western world to get treated, to get sorted out. And we've had a baby here in China as well. And it was a far better experience, hand on heart. It was a much better experience than in my own hometown, Brisbane, Australia. which has great, you know, hospitals, but it's just the service isn't there. The cost you spend is just ridiculous. And here, we just had such a great experience. Really wonderful nurses, very highly competent, professional people here. Even the obstetrician gynecologist, when we sit down and we talk about the birthing process and the baby and how it's going in the belly, man, I'm a question asker. I love to sit there and learn and like understand the risks and everything. So we would sit together for an hour with this obstetrician gynecologist. He wouldn't rush me out the door. I'd be rushed out the door in Australia after 15 minutes. This woman, you know, again, I respect and I admire them for their profession, but their service is just not there. She'd rush me out the door. You can tell she's had too many coffees that morning. Like, quickly, quickly, quickly, stop asking questions. Hop out of here, you know, pay me my money. So it's just night and day. That particular experience, I got a fishbone stuck in my throat. We went to the local hospital and I think I was in the wrong area. I ended up in a pediatric area. So like I'm in the wrong area, but she said, just don't worry, come in. What's wrong? And I said, you know, I think I've got a fishbone stuck in my throat. And she was like, yep, no problem. Dude, she was speaking English again, mind blown. Like, how do I just keep getting these English speaking, amazing people? She took me a few doors down to get an endoscopy, like put a camera down my throat. And I'm like, ah, and she stuck it through my nose. So I was a bit shocked. That wasn't very pleasant, but it was quick. It was quick. And, you know, like it was a bit uncomfortable down my nose. I think it was like 30 or 40 minutes I was there in total and 300 RMB. And they were like, we checked it. There's nothing there. It must have been, you know, a scratch from a previous bone. Maybe it's gone down. Don't be alarmed, basically. And we went all the way to the base of the stomach. You know, there's nothing there. So don't be alarmed. Don't freak out. If you have any other issues, you can call us. And she let me film as well, which is another thing. Like in the US or Australia, there's no way they'd let you film. I asked consent. I said, is it all right if I... She goes, yeah, sure, no problem. So there's so many things about that experience, like super fast, super affordable, super professional, speaks English, and let me film, no problem.
1: Wow, that's just an amazing story. Also, I never want to have a fishbone incident because I don't want something stuck in my nose. That sounds terrifying, honestly. Camera, okay. We don't have a lot of time, but I want to ask you, okay, firstly, I want to admit, you know, I learned about your trying to become Chinese. I know a lot of people were like drinking hot water.
0: Mm-hmm.
1: I must be the most stubborn Westerner ever because yes, I've adapted to no shoes in the house and I have slippers and stuff, but I drink cold water and I have ice. My wife hates me for it. The lectures have not ended in 14 years that I should be drinking hot water. But why don't you tell me, what does it mean? How have you adapted to Chinese culture?
0: Okay. In some regards I have, in some regards I haven't, like you, right? So, you know, I'll still have some habits that are very Western. I think that trend of becoming Chinese is like it's a psychological thing. I think people are pretty desperate to like disassociate from being Western or something. They're fed up. I think it's their way of like revolting. Like we're sick of it. We just want to embrace another culture who we feel care a lot more for us. For example, the TikTok refugee situation, everyone flocked to Red Note and they found that, oh my goodness, we love these friendly Chinese, number one. And number two is like what they do is super cool and we can adapt and like become healthier by doing like warm water or there might be some other examples of like having a lot less sugar. There's been some examples in my own diet that I've changed. I don't drink hot water. I drink like, what do you call, room temperature water now, which is my way of adapting to becoming a little more like healthy. And I have a Chinese wife, so she teaches me the Chinese ways. I do wear like indoor shoes. I leave my dirty shoes at the front door. Like when you learn like the reason behind why the Chinese do these things, it's because of, you know, a lot of wisdom and experience and something that we need to adapt and actually learn and implement it in our own life because it's actually just wisdom. Your question was, how have I become more adapted to the Chinese way?
1: In what ways Since coming here, have you changed? You mentioned the water temperature change and wearing slippers. You're right. Becoming Chinese, China maxing, right? Mm-hmm. Has become like a real big trend in the West. Yeah. I mean, you know, you've been here for a while. Are there other habits that you've picked up that you feel that you wouldn't have picked up back home?
0: I have to really think about it.

0: some habits I picked up that I wouldn't have. I think probably it's been really good for me in terms of like understanding other cultures and being more humble. I think that's probably the one I admire the most in myself that's grown over time. Not that I'm proud of my humility, because that's like a juxtaposition, but like, but like it's a lot easier to be just more level-headed and like down to earth, I think, in China. And that's the thing I'm most happy about in my own personality, is because, you know, you meet very successful Chinese people, and they just don't have this airy arrogance to them. At least the ones I've met have been very humble, down to earth, you know, make time to spend with you. They're patient with you. They ask you questions. They're genuinely interested in you. They're not rushed to move on from you the way that you feel maybe in the Western world with a successful person. It's always in a hurry. Just get out of my hair. Like, you're not important. I'm this millionaire or whatever. Like, I don't want to spend time with you. But in China, they're just really genuine. And so I've become more like that, I think.
1: Yeah, that's a really good point. People charge money in the West to have like these conferences with successful people. In China, if you run into someone who's a PhD and you just say, hey, you want to chat? They're like, yes. You know, that is a really interesting point. We are out of time. Where can we find you on social media? Where do you want people to find you on social media?
0: Sure. Yeah. So you can find me like on just about every Western social media under my full name, Andre Longanu, or Andre in China is my other one. And to make things even more complex, in China is Lao Liang Zai Zhongguo. So that's the three places you can find me.
1: Wonderful. Thank you so much for your time, Andre.
0: Thank you, Jason. I really appreciate you having me. I'm honored. Thank you.

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1: Now the news. I'm Tianlu. China's consumer price index rose 1.2% in May. According to the National Bureau of Statistics, the core CPI, which excludes food and energy prices, increased 1.1%. Meanwhile, the producer price index, which measures costs for goods at the factory gate, went up 3.9% last month. MBS statistician Dong Lijun says industrial upgrading, seasonal demand, and fluctuations in global crude oil prices all contributed to price changes across different sectors. An official on the Chinese mainland says Taiwan will be an island of peace, security and prosperity after the peaceful reunification. A spokesperson from the State Council Taiwan Affairs Office said the risk of war stemming from Taiwan independence will be eliminated at the root after reunification. The spokesperson also said the island's economy will enjoy sustainable development and the industrial and supply chains will be more secure. A Chinese medical expert team has met with representatives of the International Federation of Red Cross and Red Crescent Societies in Kinshasa to discuss the Ebola epidemic. The head of the Chinese team expressed a willingness to strengthen cooperation with health authorities in the Democratic Republic of the Congo and international partners. The IFRC welcomed the support from the Chinese experts that will help improve community-level capacity for detection, prevention and response. The five-member Chinese expert team is on a three-month mission in the DRC to support the fight against the Ebola outbreak. Confirmed Ebola cases in the Democratic Republic of the Congo and Uganda have surpassed 600. The U.S. military says it has completed what it calls self-defense strikes against Iran after President Donald Trump said Tehran shot down an American Apache helicopter near the Strait of Hormuz. Trump says both pilots were uninjured. The U.S. Central Command described the strikes as a proportional response to what it called unjustified Iranian aggression. Iran's state media reported attacks on Keshem Island and the port city of Sirik, with explosions heard near Bandar Abbas. Iranian Foreign Minister Said Abbas Araghchi said foreign forces in the region risk accidents or crossfire. He said the best way to reduce that risk is for them to leave. The 7.8 magnitude earthquake that struck the southern Philippines has killed 45 people and injured over 480 others. 17 people are missing. Authorities say the quake has affected nearly 150,000 people and over 41,000 affected residents have been displaced. The quake has damaged over 230 infrastructure facilities and nearly 3,000 houses. Over 1,700 aftershocks have been recorded since the main shock. Search and rescue operations are ongoing. The Confederation of British Industry has downgraded its expectations from economic growth, projecting that Britain's GDP will expand at 1.1% this year. That is down from the previous projection of 1.3% issued in December. The downgrade reflects the economic fallout from the Middle East conflict, which has driven up global energy prices, disrupted supply chains, and added to uncertainty for businesses and consumers. Meanwhile, the CBI expected inflation to increase towards 4% by the end of the year and noted that the private sector is losing momentum. The Confederation's chief economist has called for measures to ease businesses' tax and cost burdens. China's Sun Yingsha and Gu Ailin have been named to the inaugural Time 100 Sports list, which honors the world's most influential and accomplished athletes. Time describes Sun as one of the greatest table tennis players of all time, praising her exceptional speed, anticipation, backhand counterattacks, and composure under pressure. Meanwhile, Olympic freestyle skiing champion Gu Ailin is recognized as the only action sports athlete to have won three medals at each of two Winter Olympic Games, first at Beijing 2022 and again at Milano Cortina 2026.

0: epic tales of mystery and magic, to accounts of battle and empire, from the verses of ancient poets,
1: 关关雎鸠，在河之洲,
0: to the masterpieces of our times. A Light on Literature brings to life China's literary heritage and a look at the world in a new light.
2: Hi, I'm Huang Rui. On today's A Light on Literature, we continue by presenting articles collected in the book The Spirit of the Chinese People, written by Gu Hongmin, a Malaysian Chinese scholar of the late Qing Dynasty. First published in 1915, Gu wrote in the preface that the object of the book was an attempt to interpret the spirit of the real Chinese people and show the value of the Chinese civilization. Gu's opinions were personal and confined to a certain period in history. Yet, it offers an interesting viewpoint and reference for its readers to consider and to understand the impact of Confucianism on the Chinese and their culture. Today, Man Lin narrates the article titled The Chinese Language, in which Gu begins with the linguistic question asked by most foreigners who tried to learn Chinese. Is Chinese a difficult language? Enjoy.
3: The Chinese language. All foreigners who have tried to learn Chinese say that Chinese is a very difficult language. But is Chinese a difficult language? Before, however, we answer this question, let us understand what we mean by the Chinese language. There are, as everybody knows, two languages. I do not mean dialects in China, the spoken and the written language. Now, by the way, does anybody know the reason why the Chinese insist upon having these two distinct spoken and written languages? I will here give you the reason. In China, as it was at one time in Europe, when Latin was the learned or written language, the people are properly divided into two distinct classes, the educated and the uneducated.

0: The colloquial or spoken language is the language for the use of the uneducated, and the written language is the language for the use of the really educated. In this way, half-educated people do not exist in this country. That is the reason, I say, why the Chinese insist upon having two languages. Now, think of the consequences of having half-educated people in a country. Look at Europe and America today. In Europe and America since, from the disuse of Latin, the sharp distinction between the spoken and the written language has disappeared. There has arisen a class of half-educated people who are allowed to use the same language as the really educated people, who talk of civilization, liberty, neutrality, militarism, and pan-Slavism without in the least understanding what these words really mean. People say that Prussian militarism is a danger to civilization. But to me, it seems the half-educated man, the mob of half-educated men in the world today, is the real danger to civilization. But that is neither here nor there. Now, to come to the question, is Chinese a difficult language? My answer is yes and no. Let us first take the spoken language. The Chinese spoken language, I say, is not only not difficult, but as compared with the half dozen languages that I know, the easiest language in the world except Malay. Spoken Chinese is easy because it is an extremely simple language. It is a language without case, without tense, without regular and irregular verbs, in fact, without grammar or any rule, whatever. But people have said to me that Chinese is difficult even because of its simplicity, even because it has no rule or grammar. That, however, cannot be true. Malay, like Chinese, is also a simple language without grammar or rules, and yet Europeans who learn it do not find it difficult. Thus, in itself, and for the Chinese, colloquial or spoken Chinese, at least, is not a difficult language. But for educated Europeans, and especially for half-educated Europeans who come to China, even colloquial or spoken Chinese is a very difficult language. And why? Because spoken or colloquial Chinese is, as I said, the language of uneducated men. Of thoroughly uneducated men. In fact, the language of a child. Now, as a proof of this, we all know how easily European children learn colloquial or spoken Chinese, while learned sinologists insist in saying that Chinese is so difficult. Chinese, colloquial Chinese, I say again, is the language of a child. My first advice, therefore, to my foreign friends who want to learn Chinese is be ye like little children. You will then not only enter into the kingdom of heaven, but you will also be able to learn Chinese. We now come to the written or book language, written Chinese. But here, before I go further, let me say there are also different kinds of written Chinese. The missionaries class these under two categories and call them easy wen li and difficult wen li. But that, in my opinion, is not a satisfactory classification. The proper classification, I think, should be plain dress written Chinese, official uniform Chinese, and full court dress Chinese. If you like to use Latin, call them litera communis or litera officinalis, common or business Chinese, litera classica minor, lesser classical Chinese, and litera classica major, higher classical Chinese. Now, many foreigners have called themselves or have been called Chinese scholars. Writing an article on Chinese scholarship some 30 years ago for the NC Daily News, ah, me, those old Shanghai days, I then said, among Europeans in China. The publication of a few dialogues in some provincial patois, or the collection of 100 Chinese proverbs at once, entitles a man to call himself a Chinese scholar. There is, I said, of course, no harm in a name. And with the extraterritoriality clause in the treaty, an Englishman in China may, with impunity, call himself Confucius, if so it pleases him. Now, what I want to say here is this. How many foreigners who call themselves Chinese scholars have any idea of what an asset of civilization is stored up in that portion of Chinese literature, which I have called the Classica Majora, the literature in full court dress Chinese? I say an asset of civilization because I believe that this Classica Majora in the Chinese literature is something which can, as Matthew Arnold says of Homer's poetry, refine the raw natural man. They can transmute him. In fact, I believe this Classica Majora in Chinese literature will be able to transform one day even the raw natural men who are now fighting in Europe as patriots, but with the fighting instincts of wild animals, transform them into peaceful, gentle, and civil persons. Now, the object of civilization, as Ruskin says, is to make mankind into civil persons who will do away with coarseness, violence, brutality, and fighting. But Revenant Arnaud Mouton, is then written Chinese a difficult language? My answer again is yes and no.
1: Hello, I'm Huang Rei. Welcome to A Light on Literature, a presentation of timeless works from Chinese literature. Today's narration by Man Lin is The Spirit of the Chinese People, a book written by Malaysian Chinese scholar Gu Hongmin.
0: Is then written Chinese a difficult language? My answer again is yes and no. I say written Chinese, even what I have called the full court dress Chinese, the Classica Majora Chinese, is not difficult because like the spoken or colloquial Chinese, it is extremely simple. Allow me to show you by an average specimen taken at random how extremely simple written Chinese, even when dressed in full court dress uniform, is. The specimen I take is a poem of four lines from the poetry of the Tang Dynasty, describing what sacrifices the Chinese people had to make in order to protect their civilization against the wild, half-civilized, fierce Huns from the north. The words of the poem in Chinese are
2: 士扫匈奴不顾身 五千雕锦 丧胡尘, 可怜无定河边骨, 犹是春归梦里人.
0: Which translated into English word for word mean swear, sweep the Huns, not care, self. 5,000 embroidery, sable, perish desert dust. Alas, Wuting Riverside bones still are spring chambers dream inside men. A free English version of the poem is something like this. They vowed to sweep the heathen hordes from off their native soil or die. 5,000 tasseled knights, sable clad, all dead now on the desert lie. Alas, the white bones that bleach cold far off along the Wuting stream still come and go as living men, home somewhere in the loved one's dream. Now, if you will compare it with my poor clumsy English version, you will see how plain in words and style, how simple in ideas the original Chinese is. How plain and simple in words, style, and ideas, and yet how deep in thought, how deep in feeling it is. In order to have an idea of this kind of Chinese literature, deep thought and deep feeling in extremely simple language, you will have to read the Hebrew Bible. The Hebrew Bible is one of the deepest books in all the literature of the world, and yet how plain and simple in language. Take this passage for instance. How is this faithful city become a harlot? Thy men in the highest places are disloyal traitors and companions of thieves. Every one loveth gifts and followeth after rewards. They judge not the fatherless, neither doth the cause of the widow come before them. Or this passage from the same prophet, I will make children to be their high officials, and babies shall rule over them, and the people shall be oppressed. The child shall behave himself proudly against the old man, and the base against the honorable. What a picture! The picture of the awful state of a nation or people. Do you see the picture before you now? In fact, if you want to have literature which can transmute men, can civilize mankind, you will have to go to the literature of the Hebrew people, or of the Greeks, or to Chinese literature. But Hebrew and Greek have now become dead languages, whereas Chinese is a living language, the language of 400 million people still living today. But now to sum up what I want to say on the Chinese language, spoken as well as written Chinese is, in one sense, a very difficult language. It is difficult not because it is complex. Many European languages, such as Latin and French, are difficult because they are complex and have many rules. Chinese is difficult, not because it is complex, but because it is deep. It is difficult because it is a language for expressing deep feeling in simple language. That is the secret of the difficulty of the Chinese language. In fact, as I have said elsewhere, Chinese is a language of the heart, a poetical language. That is the reason why even a simple letter in prose written in classical Chinese reads like poetry. In order to understand written Chinese, especially what I call full court dress Chinese, you must have your full nature, the heart and the head, the soul and the intellect, equally developed. It is for this reason that for people with modern European education, Chinese is especially difficult, because modern European education develops principally only one part of a man's nature, his intellect. In other words, Chinese is difficult to a man with modern European education because Chinese is a deep language, and modern European education, which aims more at quantity than quality, is apt to make a man shallow. Finally, for half-educated people, even the spoken language, as I have said, is difficult. For half-educated people, it may be said of them, as was once said of rich men, it is easier for a camel to go through the eye of a needle than for them to understand high classical Chinese. And for this reason, written Chinese is a language only for the use of really educated people. In short, written Chinese, classical Chinese, is difficult because it is the language of really educated people, and real education is a difficult thing. But as the Greek proverb says, all beautiful things are difficult.
1: Hello, I'm Huang Rei. Welcome to A Light on Literature. a presentation of timeless works.

0: Lyrics from Chinese literature. Today's narration by Man Lin is The Spirit of the Chinese People, a book written by Malaysian Chinese scholar Gu Hongming. This essay collection is considered to be the first work in modern China to introduce Chinese people to Westerners. Some of the opinions may seem dated, yet still, the book offers interesting insights into the impact of Confucianism on the Chinese culture and its people.
1: But before I conclude, let me here give another specimen of written Chinese to illustrate what I mean by simplicity and depth of feeling, which is to be found even in the Classica Minora literature written in official uniform Chinese. It is a poem of four lines by a modern poet written on New Year's Eve. The words in Chinese are
2: 室内莫道家贫足岁难北风曾过几番寒明年桃柳堂前树还汝春光 Man Yan Kan.
1: Which translated word for word mean?
2: 室内,
1: don't say home poor, pass year here. North wind has blown many times, cold. Next year, peach, willow, hall, front trees. Pay back you, spring light. Full eyes see. A free translation would be something like this. To my wife, fret not. Though poor, we yet can pass the year. Let the north wind blow, ne'er so chill and drear. Next year, when peach and willow are in bloom, you will yet see spring and sunlight in our home. Here is another specimen, longer and more sustained. It is a poem by Tu Fu, the Wordsworth of China of the Tang Dynasty. I will here first give my English translation. The subject is Meeting with an Old Friend. In life, friends seldom are brought near, like stars. Each one shines in its sphere. Tonight, oh, what a happy night. We sit beneath the same lamplight. Our youth and strength last but a day. You and I, our hairs are gray. Friends, half are in a better land, with tears we grasp each other's hand. 20 more years, short after all. I once again ascend your hall. When we met, you had not a wife. Now you have children. Such a life. Beaming, they greet their father's chum. They ask me from where I have come. Before our say, we each have said, the table is already laid. Fresh salads from the garden near, rice mixed with millet, frugal cheer. When shall we meet? 'Tis hard to know. And so let the wine freely flow. This wine, I know, will do no harm. My old friend's welcome is so warm. Tomorrow I go to be whirled again into the wide, wide world. The above, my version, I admit, is almost doggerel, which is meant merely to give the meaning of the Chinese text. But here is the Chinese text which is not doggerel, but poetry. Poetry simple to the verge of colloquialism, yet with a grace, dignity, pathos, and nobleness which I cannot reproduce and which perhaps it is impossible

0: 屋热衷肠。焉知二十载，重上君子堂。惜别君未婚，儿女忽成行。怡然敬父职，问我来何方。问答未及已，屈儿罗九江。夜雨剪春酒，新炊见黄粱。主称会面难，一举累十觞。十觞亦不醉，感子故亦长。明日隔山岳，世事两茫茫。
1: And that was The Chinese Language, an article collected in the book The Spirit of the Chinese People, written by Gu Hongmin and narrated by Man Lin. Join us again next time on A Light on Literature for the article titled John Smith in China, written by the same author, which is also collected in the book The Spirit of the Chinese People. See you next time.
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0: Some say Chinese is one of the most difficult languages in the world, and learning it is almost impossible.
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1: the grammar.
5: 知吃思吃都还难.
6: It just complicates it so much.
0: Only because you're not learning it in the right way. Why not try Takeaway Chinese, where you can take some Chinese away and experience progress day by day. Takeaway Chinese, we will promise you a difference. Some say Chinese is one of the most difficult languages in the world, and learning it is almost impossible.
1: So learning Chinese, the most difficult thing.
2: 非常难.
3: So I'm sort of tone deaf. I can't really hear them.
4: I think the cultural mindset is the biggest complication for
1: the grammar.
5: 知吃思吃都还难.
6: It just complicates it so much.
0: Only because you're not learning it in the right way. Why not try Takeaway Chinese, where you can take some Chinese away and experience progress day by day. Takeaway Chinese, we will promise you a difference.
7: Welcome to Takeaway Chinese. I'm Niu Honglin with Mr. Tony Reed doing Takeaway Chinese here, one of my favorite moments of the week. Hello, Tony.
8: What's going on, Niu Niu? It's always a pleasure to be here on the show, and it's always a pleasure to learn some new Chinese.
7: Yeah, of course. And being able to share some new Chinese expressions and ideas with you, and, you know, of course, also to the world, to our lovely listeners out there, makes me very happy. It feels like I'm passing on some very important

0: knowledge, some treasure that I cannot touch or hold, but it's definitely real, and I'm loving it, as always.
1: Well, I think that that's a way that we can actually preserve history, right? I mean, things happened a long time ago, the way that we live, the way that we eat, the way that we dress, and if those customs are not taught to the new generation, then it disappears.
0: Oh, yeah, but you're talking about a group of people who are much more noble than I am. I'm merely, you know, podcaster, and some people would refer to me as a teacher, but the people you're talking about, I believe they're the inheritor.
1: Yeah,
0: in Chinese, we'd call them 传承人.
1: 传承人.
0: I know, it's a complicated idea. So 传 has the meaning of pass something, and 承 carries the meaning of passing from the elder generation to the new generations, or from up to down, from there's this direction. So 传承 carries the meaning of inherit. And 传承人, we know 人 is a person or people. So 传承人 would be the inheritor.
1: And when 传承人.
0: Yeah, okay. So when you talk about, or when we discuss the idea of 传承人, we're talking about 文化遗产传承人. So 文化, we know, is culture. And 遗产 actually is heritage. 遗产.
1: 遗产?
0: Yes, 遗产 would be heritage. So 遗 carries the meaning of leave behind. And 产 is like a property. So 遗产 put together would be the property, the things that are valuable that people leave behind. And the reason that they left them behind is because they passed away and they do not want these valuable property to disappear with the disappearing of them. They wanted the property to be carried by generations after generations. So 遗产 would be heritage, and 文化遗产传承人 would be cultural heritage inheritors. These are noble people, and the heritage they're actually inheriting are something very interesting and with historical values, and it's something we can talk about in today's episode.
1: Right, sounds pretty good.
0: All right, so for our dear listeners, if you're interested in Chinese culture and you want to get a grip on the Chinese language, then this is the show for you. Stick with us for 30 minutes and you soon see the rewards. And for more fun Chinese learning, follow our Facebook page, Learn Chinese, to watch many fun videos and live streams. But now, let's provide you with some free Chinese for takeaway. Ting shuo guo e mei pai ma dang yan e mei pai zai jin yung de bi xia bei ke hua de shen ru ren xin e mei pai qi yuan yu e mei shan e mei shan hai shi 世界文化与自然双遗产呢，绝对值得一探究竟。有机会，我一定要去看看。Yeah,
1: that sounds like a conversation I would have, because I wasn't that familiar with this Mei sect or the cultural inheritors. I've heard of UNESCO, but outside of that, I'm not familiar with at least this. It's kind of like an awarding organization for certain cultural places or things or people, right?
0: Ooh, you would be much more interested to this after I give you a little more background information. That actually Jin Yong, the writer we're talking about, who wrote about E Mei Shan quite a lot, E Mei Pai quite a lot, is a martial art novel writer. He's like epic. He was really, really good, and the stories and the kung fu and all these very, well, there are some really legendary ones. I'm pretty sure man cannot really fly across two faraway buildings. You know, it's kind of like flying. But in his world, if you are really diligent and if you work really hard, you'd be able to be this martial art master who's able to do all that and

0: You would click into the air and some of your energy would pop out from your fingers, just like guns. And you can, you know, hurt people far away from you. So you would be very much interested to that.
1: Yeah, it sounds very epic. I mean, it doesn't sound very realistic, but it's really cool.
0: And what's cool is that after learning, I would say, 2 or 3 years of Chinese full time, you'll be able to read all the novels that he wrote and you would find it really interesting. So how about we start from 峨眉派, from this special, let's say, group of people who are learning their Kung Fu on the 峨眉 mountain.
1: Okay, sounds good.
0: Yeah, so let's learn the Chinese first and discuss the fun martial art then. All right, so for the first sentence, 你听说过峨眉派吗?
1: This is, have you ever heard of the 峨眉 sect?
0: Mm-hmm.
1: 你 is you.
0: You.
1: 听说.
0: Mm-hmm.
1: This is like heard of, right?
0: Yes, so 听 is listen, 说 is say, so hearsay.
1: And then we have 过.
0: 过.
1: 过.
0: It's like saying, have you heard of it? Because 听说 is, again, the verb in its present tense. And 过 tells us that it's like asking you, have you already heard of it? It's the past tense signal.
1: Okay. And then we have 峨眉, and that's the, I think that's the place you were talking about, right?
0: Yes, that's a name.
1: And then 派, I think that's the sect.
0: It's right? Sect or 派别. 派别 is kind of like a different school of things. So in the martial art world, there are different schools of martial art theories. You sure. learn them. See, you're really familiar with this topic. So you're learning them. Yeah.
1: You have the Shaolin Temple. They have their own style. And then you have Wudang style, right?
0: And 峨眉 is another style. And the reason that probably you haven't heard of 峨眉 or you're not that familiar with 峨眉 is because 峨眉派 mainly consists of female martial art masters. So, so relatively speaking, their style is more flexible and they know how to hurt in a rather soft or gentle way. Just like, you know, water, absorb energy, something like that. Mm-hmm. So that's the idea of the 峨眉派. So 峨眉派 and 武当派 you mentioned, 少林 you mentioned, they are kind of like parallel different schools of martial art theories and styles.
1: Okay. Yeah, I never heard of this 峨眉 sect and a school strictly for ladies. I've never heard that.
0: Mainly for ladies. I think they do have some male students as well. So you can actually answer this question with 我没有听说过峨眉派. I have never heard of 峨眉派. But now you have. And then we have the second sentence. 当然, 峨眉派在金庸的笔下被刻画得深入人心.
1: And this is, of course, its image depicted by Jin Yong is deeply rooted among the people.
0: Mm-hmm.
1: Yeah. So, 当然 is, of course.
0: For sure, yes.
1: And then 峨眉派 is of course, the 峨眉 sect.
0: Yes.
1: And then 在 is like...
0: under.
1: Under. Oh, okay.
0: Yeah.
1: Within or something, right?
0: Yes.
1: And then 金庸, I think this is a person, right?
0: This is the person. This is the master of martial art novel. And he created this whole world of martial art in Chinese history. He picked a different... sectors in histories, different periods in histories, and he described this whole universe with different schools of martial art, different sects, and different very legendary combos and things that you can do if you are with these special martial art skills. And of course, there are a lot of legendary weapons in his novel. So Jin Yong, someone you should definitely know if you love martial art novels. Jin Yong.
1: Interesting.
0: Mm-hmm.
1: Yeah, I missed this guy throughout my entire martial art development.
0: I'm pretty sure you've watched many movies that are adapted from his novels. So.
1: Well, yeah, you said that people are flying, so I'm sure I've seen a lot of movies. But okay, so 峨眉派在金庸

0: Mei sect within Jinyong, and then De, which mm-hmm. is apostrophe S, and then B, I think that's Bixia. Mm-hmm. So this is a B is pen.
1: Yes.
0: And then Xia is, what is that, like?
1: Under.
0: Like, under.
1: Yes. Okay. So under his pen, it means that in the world that something he created he by his pen. Yes, something he wrote.
0: Okay. Mm-hmm. And then Bei Ke Hua.
1: Mm-hmm.
0: So Bei is like B, right?
1: Yeah, it's like B. It's like a signal showcasing. It's a passive voice.
0: Ke Hua is like depict or show,
1: depict,
0: right?
1: Precisely. Depict. So Ke carries the meaning of carve. And Hua carries the meaning of paint. So if you carve something, paint something, you're basically making a portrait of something, depict.
0: All right.
1: Mm-hmm.
0: And then D.
1: Again, that's the D. Yes. 深入人心.
0: 深入人心.
1: Mm-hmm.
0: I think this is to like resonate within the people.
1: Yes.
0: Right?
1: That's a really beautiful translation. From the surface of it, we can see it's a four-character Chinese word, a idiom, that we all love to use in Chinese. So, shen carries the meaning of deep. Ru is into, so deeply into. Ren, people. And the xin, heart. Deeply into one's heart. If your portrait of something is deeply into one's heart, then you are doing a really good job. You're leaving people with a deep impression. And like you said, resonate with people quite a lot.
0: Mm, right.
1: Mm-hmm. 峨眉派起源于峨眉山, 峨眉山还是世界文化与自然双遗产呢, 绝对值得一探究竟。
0: Okay, so all of that was Ume sect is named after the place where it is based, Mount Ume. Mount Ume is listed in UNESCO's World Natural and Cultural Heritage. It's definitely worth a visit.
1: Yes, that's a long sentence, but I think there are three sects of meanings, and each, I would say, part of the sentence is not that hard. So we start with the first one. 峨眉派起源于峨眉山.
0: 峨眉派.
1: Mm-hmm.
0: Okay, again, is the 峨眉 sect.
1: Yep.
0: 起源.
1: 起源.
0: 起源.
1: Uh-huh.
0: And this 起源于. This means to originate from something, right?
1: Originate from. 起 carries the meaning of start. 源 is like the origin. And 起源, of course, we know is the origin, it's the start. 于 is like at or from a certain place. So like you said, originated from. 起源于, 起源于.
0: Okay, 起源于.
1: Uh-huh.
0: And then we have a 峨 here.
1: 峨眉山.
0: 峨眉, right. 峨眉山.
1: Yes.
0: And that's the 峨眉 mountain.
1: 峨眉 mountain, perfect.
0: All right, and then next we continue with 峨眉山.
1: Uh-huh.
0: 还是.
1: Mm-hmm.
0: Here, is this just...
1: Also is. Is. Yes, it is, but it's also is. It's saying, also is.
0: High.
1: Mm-hmm.
0: And then 世界文化与自然双, that's double, yeah.
1: Uh-huh.
0: 遗产呢?
1: Yes! See, before breaking them down to words, you are already mastering this really long name of UNESCO Natural and Cultural Heritage. Okay, so 世界 we know is world.
0: Yes.
1: 文化 is culture.
0: Culture.
1: Mm-hmm. 自然.
0: 自然. That sounds like
1: nature.
0: The seasoning that I like to use, but that's actually nature, right?
1: Yes, that's 自然, but you're right. The seasoning you like to use. So 自然 would be natural or nature in Chinese. And 双, double. And you would see the use of this character a lot in official names or in written words, because probably we would see 两 or 二 more often in our daily conversation in oral Chinese, but in written Chinese, 双 is also very useful and very often seeing. So 双 double, and 遗产 we talked about is heritage. So together, 世界 world, 文化 culture or cultural, 语 and 自然 natural, 双 double, 遗产 heritage. So UNESCO World Natural and Cultural Heritage.
0: Okay.
1: Mm-hmm. 绝对.
0: So, 绝对, is this definitely?
1: Definitely.
0: 值得.
1: 值得.
0: 值得 is this really?
1: It's worth. You're thinking about 真的.
0: Yeah, right, exactly.
1: Because if you only read the 拼音 of it, you would see that only one N is missing. Mm-hmm. But if you're pronouncing it out, 这 and 真, firstly, they sound a little bit different, and also the characters are definitely different. But honest mistake.
0: So, 记得.
1: Mm-hmm. 一探究竟.
0: And then 一探究竟.
1: Uh-huh.
0: And this is like check it out or look at something.
1: Yes. So, 一 is one. 探索, explore. 究竟 is like the truth of it. So, it's like I'd like to go for one exploration to see the truth of this place. So,
0: yes. See for myself.
1: See for myself. You can definitely understand it as that. And 一探究竟, check it out. It's a rather sophisticated way of saying check it out. 一探究竟, a Chinese idiom.
0: What's the colloquial way to say it?
1: 去看看, go see.
0: Ah, 去看看.
1: Right, it's easier. Go have a look. 去看一看. Right. Mm-hmm. 有机会我一定要去看看.
0: So this is, I will definitely check it out.
1: Aha,
0: sometime.
1: The colloquial way.
0: So 有机会.
1: Mm-hmm.
0: I could be wrong, but it sounds like have a plan.
1: Have a opportunity.
0: Okay.
1: 计划. 有计划 would be have a plan. Again, really close. See, okay. You're already doing this. I think I do that a lot in English as well. English learning, especially when I was in school, I would make these mistakes in the way that they're really, really close. Especially.
0: Okay.
1: Yeah. So it happens. Do not worry about it. I'm pretty sure.
0: 机会.
1: Uh-huh. Our dear this listeners are doing the same thing sometimes. 机会 would be opportunity.
0: So 有机会.
1: Uh-huh.
0: 我一定. Oh, 一定. This is like definitely.
1: Definitely.
0: Right? 要去. Want to go.
1: Want to go.
0: And then 看看 is see.
1: See, yes. So 要去看看, want to go and have a look. 有机会. If there is a chance. So in Chinese, if you want to say 如果有机会, if there is a chance, 我一定要去看看, I would definitely go and have a look. That is a perfect sentence. But if you omit the 如果, just say 有机会, have a chance, given a chance, people would still understand, and it's still standard Chinese. So yeah, we omit things quite a lot, but if you take care of the context, if you read the context, you would definitely understand. You're listening to Takeaway Chinese with myself, Niu Hongli, and Tony. We would love to hear from you. Send us your thoughts by email to learnchinese@cri.com.cn. Coming up next, let's learn about the cultural and natural heritage and how come they really deserve our protection. Don't go away, so you will take some Chinese away. Welcome back to Takeaway Chinese. I'm Niu Hongli with Tony here. So Tony, what do you know about heritage? Because I know you know a lot about martial art, you know a lot about all these different kung fu masters and heroes, but I think one thing that's very interesting for today's episode is that on top of those, there is actually a mountain related to the sect, the Emei sect we talked about, and that mountain is worth exploring as well.
0: It's definitely a place that sounds interesting to visit, especially after what we talked about today.
1: Mm-hmm.
0: But earlier you mentioned heritage, and this is like the passing down of some type of skill, some type of practice that's been done for, I guess, thousands of years. And I guess Kung Fu falls into this category.
1: Yeah, I think
0: and
1: so.
0: And back in the in North America, I had the opportunity to attend a sweat lodge with some of the Native American population.
1: Ooh.
0: We went into a teepee.
1: What is that? What is that?
0: A teepee is like the traditional housing for the Native Americans. It's kind of shaped like a triangle of some sort.
1: Oh.
0: And then you open one flap and you're able to go inside. And then they would push this huge stone and this full of like fire. Like it takes a while to heat up. But then when you put it in there and then you sit around it inside of this closed space and just sweat, and it was intense. But it's something that they've been doing for thousands of years.
1: Yes, when it comes to cultural heritage, actually, in China, there are a lot of different, like you said, skills or ritual or beliefs, ceremonies, knowledge, sometimes even legends, and maybe music, arts, crafts. I cannot go on with this list because it's a really long list, and all these things have this really long history. So we say 历史悠久 in Chinese. 历史悠久 Yeah, so 历史 is history, 悠久 is long. So this idiom means it has a really long history, 历史悠久. So with this long history, it has been with a group of people for quite a long time. Maybe they started in a tribe and continue with a certain ethnicity, and that is something definitely worth preserving. And I've actually met some of the 传承人 we talked about in the very beginning of the show. So 传承人 would be the inheritors. Ooh, they are very charismatic people, I have to say. So they have the knowledge of this, for example, this very rich, abundant school of stories about a certain person or about a certain theme or about their ethnicity, and or the inheritor would be someone who is really good at a certain art craft. They know how to name the least, for example, to make a kite with their own skills. It's something that you would feel not that significant if you're only listening to the names of it, because, you know, making kites, that sounds not that important. But actually, if you can witness their skills, witness the crafting process of them using their hands and the special tools to make these art crafts, you would definitely feel like they're doing a really noble job and passing on this knowledge that are not necessarily very practical and quote-unquote useful in today's world, yet they're beautiful and they're definitely worth preserving.
0: Absolutely, and I think that making a kite thousands of years ago might be a substantially different process than
1: right.
0: making a kite today. So I think that there's a lot that's being preserved and that you can see it, and it's a construction. So it's certainly worthwhile to take part and to experience the traditional way to make things.
1: It's very interesting for sure. And we talked about 自然 and 文化遗产. 自然 being the natural heritage. Definitely we're talking about a destination, a place, very beautiful with a long history. And when it comes to the cultural heritage, 文化遗产, it's something we've mentioned. Certain customs, cultures, beliefs, rites, ceremonies, things like that. And actually there is another concept that I think worth learning. That is 物质遗产和非物质遗产. So here, 物质, the Chinese word, here's the meaning of material. 非物质, non-material. So in English, it's actually tangible and intangible. Tangible in heritage in Chinese would be 物质遗产. 物质.
0: 物质.
1: Perfect. So 物质遗产 would be tangible heritage, and 非物质.
0: 非物质.
1: Yes, that's intangible heritage. So a lot of different kinds of concepts, but behind these concepts, I get to imagine this blended world of skills and art craft and beautiful sites that are existing. And actually, the second Saturday of June each year is celebrated across China as its Cultural and Natural Heritage Day, highlighting the essential roles that heritages play and the importance of their protection and conservation. As for the year 2022, it falls on the 11th of June. This day was officially designated by China's State Council in 2005 and has been celebrated nationwide through campaigns and activities ever since. So around this time of the year, a lot of inheritors, a lot of museums, places with intangible and tangible cultural and natural heritage would have different activities celebrating it. And I would love to join into one of those activities and celebrate this blended culture and history that we have.
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0: From north to south, east to west, people in China are chasing their dreams and leaving their mark. Want to know how they beat the odds and made a difference? Footprints brings you the true life stories of their journeys.
1: Ever wondered what's actually going on in Africa through the perspective of an African? How are things really going between China and Africa? 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
1: Now the news. I'm Shane Bigham. Iranian media reports that the Islamic Revolutionary Guard Corps has launched drone attacks on the U.S. 5th Fleet in Bahrain and U.S. military bases in Jordan and Kuwait. This came after the U.S. military said it carried out what it calls self-defense strikes against Iran. President Donald Trump said Tehran shot down a U.S. Apache helicopter near the Strait of Hormuz. Trump said both pilots were not injured. Iran's vowed retaliation for any future U.S. attack. Iranian state media reported attacks on Keshem Island and the port city of Sirik, with explosions heard near Bandar Abbas. The fresh hostilities further strained the ceasefire after Iran and Israel traded missile attacks in a recent major escalation. Jim Spellman has more.
2: CENTCOM announced that its attacks had been completed. President Trump at times struck a defiant tone, as we heard on social media, threatening to attack Iran, but at the same time telling the Wall Street Journal that the Apache helicopter incident wasn't a big deal, and also saying that peace negotiations continue to go well and he expects a deal in the coming days. Though, of course, we've heard that many times in the recent weeks. President Trump's staff also telling several U.S. media outlets that the attacks should, from the U.S. perspective, should be seen as a warning shot, and the White House expects peace negotiations to continue.
1: A mass shooting's left at least 12 people dead and 9 others injured at an informal settlement in Johannesburg, South Africa. Police said they had launched a manhunt for more than 10 suspects following the attack. The motive is not known. Police said the suspects arrived in a white Toyota Quantum, entered the settlement from 2 access points, and opened fire before fleeing in the same vehicle. The strong earthquake that struck the southern Philippines has killed 45 people and injured over 480 others. 17 people are missing. Authorities say the quake has affected nearly 150,000 people, displacing over 41,000. Over 1,700 aftershocks have been recorded, and search and rescue operations are ongoing. A Chinese medical expert team has met with representatives of the International Federation of Red Cross and Red Crescent Societies in Kinshasa to discuss the Ebola epidemic. The head of the Chinese team expressed willingness to strengthen cooperation with health authorities in the Democratic Republic of the Congo and international partners. The Federation welcomed the support from the Chinese experts that will help improve community-level capacity for detection, prevention, and response. The 5-member Chinese expert team is on a 3-month mission to the DRC to support the fight against the Ebola outbreak. The Confederation of British Industries downgraded its UK growth outlook. It expects Britain's GDP to grow by 1.1% in 2026 and 0.9% in 2027, both lower than previous forecasts issued in December. It's warned that geopolitical tensions and higher energy costs will continue to weigh on the economy through 2027. China's consumer price index rose 1.2% in May. According to the National Bureau of Statistics, the core CPI, which excludes food and energy prices, increased 1.1%. Meanwhile, the producer price index went up 3.9% last month. NBS says industrial upgrading, seasonal demand, and fluctuations in global crude oil prices all contributed to price changes across different sectors. Vice Chairman Cheng Zhengkeng of the Chinese Kuomintang Party will attend the 18th Straits Forum Conference in Xiamen on Saturday. A spokesperson for the State Council Taiwan Affairs Office said the forums played an important role in fostering exchanges and cooperation across the Taiwan Strait. Workers at SoFi Stadium in California have reached a tentative labor agreement, averting a potential strike days before the venue would host its first FIFA World Cup match. The deal covers about 2,000 bartenders, servers, cooks, dishwashers, and concession workers. The workers overwhelmingly authorized a strike last week. They're scheduled to vote on the agreement on Wednesday. The stadium is set to host 8 FIFA World Cup matches, including Friday's game between the United States and Paraguay. China's Sun Yingxia and Gu Ailing are on the inaugural Time 100 sports list, which honors the world's most influential and accomplished athletes. Time describes Sun as one of the greatest table tennis players of all time, praising her exceptional speed, anticipation, backhand, counterattacks, and composure under pressure. Meanwhile, it recognizes Olympic freestyle skiing champion Gu Ailing as the only action sports athlete to have won 3 medals at each of 2 Winter Olympic Games. And that's the news. I'm Shane Bigham.
0: Discussion keeps the world turning.
3: This is Roundtable.
4: China lifted nearly 100 million people out of poverty. That was an achievement praised worldwide. But the real test begins here. How do you keep it out? The country's built a digital net that spots disaster before it strikes, tracking medical bills, income drops, and housing risks. Yet, this kind of early warning system is only half the battle. The deeper question is, how to build a life worth staying for? And today, we're digging into the stories unfolding across Chinese villages right now. And then, from Beijing to Athens, ancient civilizations are back, but not in your textbooks. They're in our shopping carts, our feed, our weekend museum trips. How does century-old wisdom survive a 15-second attention span? And why do we need to learn about what people thought, wrote, and discussed 5,000 years ago? Coming to you from our studios live in Beijing, this is Roundtable, and I'm Fei Fei. For today's program, I'm joined by Steve Hatherley and Yu Shun. First, on today's show, lifting more than 98 million people out of poverty is something and one thing and quite an achievement. But also here it begins the harder part, how to make sure that people don't fall back into poverty. Well, here in China, the country is now using algorithms to do what humans couldn't, spot disaster before it strikes, you know, those medical bill spikes, income drops, and a digital warning fires within 15 days. How exactly does it work? And also, this kind of early warning system is only half the story. The real question is how to build a life worth staying for, and does rural life necessarily mean poverty, and does prosperity only about escaping? So we'll dive into a lot of these discussions today on Roundtable, and hello to Yushun and Steve. But first of all, I think we need to roll the tape backwards a little bit. You know, when we're talking about 98 million people out of absolute poverty in China is quite an achievement. It is also a goal achieved 10 years ahead of schedule, according to the United Nations 2030 agenda for sustainable development. That's very impressive. But that goal, Yushun, wasn't done very easily, isn't it?
5: Yeah. When we're tracing back to around like 2000, the number of people living in absolute poverty, also including low-income populations, that's nearly around 95 million people were still struggling with poverty, heavily concentrating in the country's central and also western regions. And then a major turning point came in 2013 when China introduced the concept of targeted poverty alleviation. So instead of broad-based assistance, the new approach focused on identifying specific households in need and providing tailored support. And then by 2015, the number of people living below the national poverty line

0: had fallen to around 56 million. That's already a big step. And then from 2015 to 2020, China entered the final stage or final push of its poverty eradication campaign. Like, millions of people were lifted out of poverty each year through infrastructure development, education programs, also industrial support and social assistance. And then that's what we know. In 2020, China announced that all remaining rural residents living below the current national poverty line had been lifted out of poverty.
1: And it was done so many years ahead of schedule.
2: Yeah. According to the UN's 2030 agenda for sustainable development, 10 years ahead of schedule.
0: Yeah. And another thing I would like to mention is that, of course, we're talking about a lot of big numbers, the big achievements. And poverty alleviation was at its core about people, about the people who live in these areas, in these regions. It began with all of these smallest details of every day, because that really touched me when I was searching on maybe some of the numbers that got increased in these years. So a lot of these aspects that are focusing on or improving the things that matter mostly are just ordinary things in these families. By 2010, 88% of rural villages had road access, and then 98% had electricity. 92.9% had telephone services, and around 88% of households had access to sanitary toilets. That's actually one of the biggest improvements in a lot of regions, what we call toilet revolution.
2: Yeah.
0: They replace all of these sanitary toilets. And also, by the end of 2010, the school enrollment rate for children aged 7 to 15 in key poverty alleviation counties had also reached 97.7%, nearly matching the national average. And also, I think we kind of mentioned before our conversation starts, at the same time, 91.4% of residents reported being able to receive timely medical treatment when they become ill.
2: And that's, you know, what's making, you know, when it comes to poverty alleviation or any stories surrounding policies around poverty, it sounds like an economic report, because we will tell a lot of numbers, you know, how many people, how much money, but it's very people-centered policy and stories.
1: It's a 100% people policy story. Yeah, we throw out these numbers and it sounds like economic plans, but these numbers are individual human beings who have their own stories. And that's why, yes, it was a tremendous achievement for the country 10 years ahead of schedule to bring everyone out of poverty in the country, 98 million people. That's an astonishing achievement, but it doesn't stop there.
2: Yeah.
1: And it didn't stop there for China, because when you bring those people above the poverty line, you want to make sure that they stay above the poverty line. And there are dangers of falling back below it. It's what economists call the poverty trap. So I guess in simple terms, it means that the conditions that exist in people's lives, those conditions don't allow them to escape poverty or stay out of poverty. I'll give you an example. A low-income family might not be able to afford quality education, for example, or healthcare, for example, or maybe some professional training. So without education or good health or professional training, well, then how are you supposed to find a good, stable job that would help you stay above that poverty line? Without that support, then it's very easy to get stuck in that kind of situation. And being stuck there is what, again, economists call the poverty trap.
0: Yeah. And another thing is that you got stuck and the circumstance is probably the government or the policy is helping these regions, these people, but they don't have maybe the mindset of, I deserve a better quality of life. And then maybe, of course, they received money and then they used the money. And that's the end. And they get back to the under the poverty line.
1: Yeah. When economists talk about it, they say that there are a lot of overlapping problems. Healthcare systems, poor healthcare systems is one. Weak infrastructure is another. Limited access to credit from banks,

0: for example, would be another unemployment, environmental hardships, social inequality. I mean, there's just a spider web of interconnected problems that can all and do all lead to this.
1: And so apparently the problem of poverty trap has been troubled a lot of governments around the world, I guess. And when it comes to China, we've spent decades of efforts pouring a lot of monies, resources, and talents into poverty alleviation. Of course, we don't want to see the very precious achievement going back to poverty. Mm. But then on the other hand, we talked about is a human-centered policy and system. People change.
2: Yeah.
1: People's condition change. People's surroundings also change. So what is the Chinese government doing to make sure that these people who are just being lifted out of poverty don't fall back right into it?
2: There are several steps that the government is actually doing. The first step in preventing people from falling back into poverty is building a comprehensive monitoring system that can identify risks early and also respond quickly. So there are multiple channels for monitoring. The system combines self-reporting by households, like regular visits, also regular visits by local officials, and data screening from government departments such as healthcare, education, and civil affairs. So this combination of human oversight and digital monitoring is designed to detect families facing sudden hardships such as illness, accidents, or natural disasters as early as possible to prevent that. And then there is a dynamic identification of at-risk households, because the monitoring system focuses on households that have recently escaped poverty but remain vulnerable, than families living just above the poverty line and those experiencing severe unexpected difficulties. So these kind of assessment is based not only on income, but also on key indicators such as access to compulsory education, basic healthcare, safe housing, and clean drinking water. Once identified, households are entered into a national database for ongoing monitoring and also support, and are removed from the system once the risk has passed.
1: And also one of the most interesting changes, because Yuxun just introduced a lot of linkage when it comes to building this kind of monitoring platform. They need, of course, surveying, monitoring households, and also they need to probably link to healthcare system, maybe to your weather forecast, because you also need to keep mind of the natural disasters, for instance, could happen in this region. And very interestingly, one province in particular, I think, they use the digital technology and big data systems to empower their monitoring platform that is in Guizhou.
0: Yeah, that's in the southwest part of the country right now. This is an important region because historically speaking, Guizhou was one of China's poorest provinces, and it accounted for about one-tenth of the country's formerly impoverished population. Now, those numbers have drastically changed today because it has also become one of China's fastest-growing hubs for big data. In the last few years, Guizhou built a province-wide digital monitoring platform. And what that does is it covers rural residents all across the province, and it integrates information from many different departments, the healthcare department, agricultural authorities, public security systems, and also civil affairs agencies. Now, the goal there is to identify warning signs before families officially fall back into poverty. So, for example, the system can detect a sudden spike in medical expenses. It can detect major drops in household income. It can detect housing problems or increasing education burdens. So when the system gets flagged or notified, then the authorities get notified too. And once those risks cross a certain threshold, well, then there are automatic alerts that will allow the authorities to step in and offer assistance.
1: Mm. Yeah.
2: And that's the prevention part or prevention step. And another step, I think, is targeted assistance. So they have tailored support for every household. Once a family is identified as being risk, being at risk, assistance is designed according to its specific circumstances. And what we can see is that China continues to support the growth of local specialty industries in formerly impoverished regions, ranging from like fruit cultivation to traditional Chinese medicine herbs. And by the end of 2025, all 832 formerly impoverished counties had developed 2 to 3 leading local industries, with nearly 3/4 of formerly poor residents linked to these industry through employment, cooperatives, or profit-sharing mechanisms, and more than 60% of central government transition funds are directed toward industrial development, while microloan program helped farmers expand production. And I think that is one of the key solutions for a lot of these regions, because you need to actually build up a whole industry for that region and make the whole region, I think, to have a sustainable future, so that one thing is that the economy is getting developed. Another thing is that they can actually attract young people to stay in that county, so that it is not becoming what we call the hollow village.
1: Yeah.
2: And only maybe elderly people staying there. You need to have the ability to keep the talent in the town and help them to have that the good cycle of keep developing that county.
1: Yeah, because when we're talking about a lot of the supportive measures targeting people who are sort of on the borderline of poverty, they are sort of maybe a very severe sickness will send them back to poverty. Of course, we have a safety net for them. But when it comes to this kind of safety, it's only a safety net. You know, it's not giving you future. It's not giving you hope. It just provide you with that guarantee that you are not falling back into poverty. But we're talking about giving people hope, giving people a future. I think these kind of experiences were also drawn from the past when Yushun talked about the targeted poverty alleviation efforts. They are going to different villages, going to different regions with a group of experts, and they survey the region and see what kind of products, for example, could thrive here. And then building on this kind of product, what kind of industries can be the spillover industries that you can build here, so that you can build your own economies and young people are likely to stay here. And so you don't have to worry about it's a financial burden on any local governments to keep thousands of people always on the watch, providing them with that safety net. But it's also a very delicate work.
0: Well, yes, of course. And that's the ultimate goal, right? And there are other regions around the world that are doing exactly the same thing. I was reading this morning that in Nordic countries, in their rural areas, things like wind energy, sun energy, they have the space for that. So green renewables, they're building new things there to help support those communities. They put the infrastructure there, people work there, it keeps young people from those communities working there. It's the same types of things that we're talking about. But until we get there, having a support system in place is just as important. There was a quote from the head of the monitoring division at Guizhou's Department of Agriculture and Rural Affairs, talking about the philosophy that they're employing and the fact that it's quite simple. Officials in the region, they don't want to wait until a household has already fallen back into poverty. They want to instead try to identify problems early and intervene early and solve problems early, instead of going back to the starting line and dealing with the same problems that they were dealing with before. And to help make sure that that's happening, the region has strict timelines. Officials are required to complete intervention within 15 days after an alert is triggered. And these are really significant steps. There's a story of a villager from Guizhou. His name was Chen. And this is what happened. So one night Chen was awake in a hospital ward and he was worried about his sickness, of course, but he was also a pig farmer. So he was worried about his pigs back home because the livestock was the family's main source of income. Now, the problem was there was nobody at home to feed them because his wife was staying at the hospital to take care of him. And I don't know how long he was in the hospital for, but the medical bills continued to mount and the family's income was expected to drop sharply. So this is what happened. Local officials, and they talked about this later, they explained that the household's annual per capita net income risked falling below 8,500 yuan. That's about $1,250. Now, that's important because that's the threshold used to identify households that are vulnerable to returning to poverty. Before the family had the chance to settle the hospital bills, local officials went to the hospital. They arrived at the ward, and the reason was because of Guizhou's digital monitoring system. The system had detected an abnormal increase in medical spending, and it was automatically sent out a warning alert. Very quickly, within a matter of days, village officials, they verified the family situation. Medical assistance was expedited. Buyers were found for the pigs. They went that far to help find buyers for the pigs. Local authorities, too, they also began drafting longer-term employment and development plans for the household. And officials later said that without that surly intervention, the family easily could have slipped back into poverty simply because Mr. Chen got sick for a few days. And these are the types of stories that are that we're talking about here. Individuals with lives where just one thing, just like that, can slip back.
1: And also you can see that when it comes to this kind of strategy, is not only in a support system here in China, it's very customized. That, for example, in Steve's Chen, the pig farmer Chen story, they are thinking about his livestock. They are thinking about his wife. They are thinking about what's the future of his product, you know, the pigs. Who are the buyers? And when it comes to this kind of approach, it can also be expanded nationwide, what many officials call one household, one profile approach. Is basically also very similar to this one, because when you are talking about villages in China, yes, the Chinese cities are big. You know, most of the time we're talking about millions of populations in one small city. But when it comes to villages, some of the villages can be very small. We're only talking about dozens of people living in that village in long term. Mm. And so it won't be a very challenging task for the village officials to get to know everybody in that village. What's challenging is, for example, the geography. Maybe they're living in mountains. They need to travel distance in the mountains. That can be very challenging. And also what challenging is, you know, different people have different personalities. It doesn't mean this village official can make a simple one-size-fits-all approach to every household. So that's why they need this kind of one household, one profile approach that basically combine digital technology, what Steve just mentioned. We have a flag system up there, but also combined with this kind of officials making door-to-door visits to these households to make sure what really happened, and also to see what kind of future specific problems this household could be facing.
0: Yeah, because every household faces different issues, of course.
1: Yes, there is one specific case, for example, from Hunan in central China. There is a villager that found his family under severe pressure after his wife was suddenly hospitalized. And even though they have medical insurance, the family still face more than 20,000 yuan or more than $2,800 in debt. So at the same time, Xie, the farmer himself, was also in poor health and also lack stable income sources. So the family also supported a mentally disabled daughter and a grandson that are all still going to school. So you can see the very intricate web of this family. And that's why for the local officials and the local governments, they need to find solutions to different problems to Xie's family, right?
0: And they certainly did. Within a month, the family received a customized support package that was specifically designed for them. It included medical assistance for the wife. It included living subsidies for both his wife and grandson, educational support for the grandson, employment assistance for the younger daughter, and incentives to develop small-scale courtyard farming at home. It's really impressive how they can customize individual plans for the situation that the family happens to be experiencing. And it's even more impressive how quickly they can do it.
2: Yeah. And what we can see is that I think we're in that phase that

0: mainly children and elderly residents. And recognizing these kind of challenges, China has shifted.
1: You're talking about the gap, the rural-urban gap. Yeah?
0: Exactly. The goal is no longer just simply to help people escape poverty, but to create communities where people want to stay and want to work and to grow old with dignity. So what I can see is that a lot of examples are showing that developing local specialty industry, as I mentioned that before, and also attracting talent back to rural areas is widely seen as one of the most effective ways to address rural depopulation. I saw that in Xiaomiaozi village in Inner Mongolia, residents established a cooperative to cultivate traditional Chinese medicine herbs and also expand the local value chain, creating jobs close to home. And also in Dongjia village in Shandong province, a successful entrepreneur returned to his hometown and invested in a modern egg production farm, helping revitalize underused land while generating new employment opportunities for local residents. So I think it is kind of win-win situation, but of course costs a lot of effort and also fund,
2: yeah,
0: and patience sometimes even.
2: And also when it comes to when we're talking about rural areas, no matter if it's here in China or elsewhere in the world, where I think most of our stereotype is rural areas are most of the time underdeveloped, can be a little primitive, having a lot of agricultural products, a lot of greens, a lot of trees, a lot of crops. Yes, that's true. But also on the other hand, we are having that idea is that they have lack of connectivity compared to an urban city, meaning they probably don't have a lot of technology. When it comes to AI technology, for instance, that's not the place that we want to talk about in a village in the middle of nowhere. But I think what the future for, well, in China, we have more than 450 million people still living in villages in rural areas. And we want to change this kind of stereotype that villages don't necessarily mean that they are low tech, that not necessarily mean they don't have a lot of connectivity, and also not necessarily mean they are less developed compared to a city nearby. But how to make that happen, I think, can be a very major issue. So maybe for now, that one of the key focus is to expand industries in these rural villages.
0: One example is that, as Steve said, once considered as one of the poorest regions, Guizhou, now it is definitely China's computing power center.
2: Yeah.
0: It has a lot of cloud computing companies and I think plans and everything in that region. And they are actually supporting the whole country's computing power.
2: And another more smaller example that I feel really, really connected to is a small county in Xizang called Motuo. It's a border town, and it is the last, I think it's the last county in China that's connected to the road system. The road was finished in 2013.
1: Oh, and that was the last one,
2: It's the last one, simply because leave sort of very geographically difficult region that it took China probably 4 to 5 decades to finish building that section of road. And then in Motuo, there used to be this, I don't know how to call that people need to work as porters, that because they don't have roads, so if the villagers want to buy anything that's not locally produced, they need to hire somebody to carry that thing into that village. I think there used to be one documentary about a porter carry a refrigerator in the mountains from the city to the county of Motuo because some family needs a refrigerator. And that's how challenging the situation is. And recently, there is a show on TV called Become a Farmer, and that they went to this Motuo County and interviewed a lot of villagers. And one villager said, you know, for us, porter is not a job. It's a fate. It's our fate. And it took me a few days to really understand, what do you mean by porter is not a job? And then I realized for local residents in Motuo, being

0: reporter is not a job, meaning you can't quit. It's not for like us. I'm not happy today at this job, then I quit, I leave. I found a new one. I found one that I love. Mm. But for them, you have to do that. You don't have a choice.
1: It's a village of people depending on.
0: Yeah, it's your fate, because if you don't do this, if you don't carry that refrigerator into the village, then that means you don't have that access to the new tech, to the equipment. And I think now these villagers are, of course, I don't think few people are still being porter in that village, because now they have roads.
2: It's not necessary anymore.
0: Yes. And now they're able to say that, you know what? I finally don't have to be a porter. I finally have a choice that I can hire a truck, ship that refrigerator right to my doorstep. Mm. And I think when it comes to this kind of expanding the rural industries, and then Motua have other industries like the tea industry in Motua is very, very famous. And also they grow apples and bananas on the plateaus of Xizang. And that is why the villagers now, they start to see hope, start to see smile, start to have their own vision of what their future could like.
2: And it's stuff that we take for granted every day. Mm. And these are big changes for people who live in those communities. And now that's, you know, the goal for China. It's not just about helping people get above the poverty line. That amazing goal has already been accomplished years ago. Now it's about building rural communities that are strong and resilient, that have sustainable industries and better public services and access to grocery stores and hospitals or clinics, that can build a strong local economy. And of course, that's, you know, not something that's done overnight, because this is a huge country and there are tons and tons and tons of villages out there, and not every village can be built on the same industry, right? Mm. Some might thrive on tourism, some might thrive on agriculture. It's like you said before, Feifei, you know, every painting is different. So strategies need to be different, but that is now the direction that that the country is headed towards, and those communities should feel very good about that.
1: Yeah, and also speaking of connectivity and sustainability, there is actually a quite fascinating phenomenon in China today. I realized that people from certain regions can travel to places like Xinjiang, Xizang, Guizhou, and other destinations, and also receive free admission to some tourist attractions. And you may wonder why, because they don't belong to that area. At first, I also found it quite, like, you know, puzzling. Why would a scenic site offer free entry specifically to visitors from one particular region, while everyone else still has to pay it and also buy a ticket? And then I learned that these policies are often connected to China's paired assistance programs, because in many cases, a more developed province or city has spent years providing targeted support to a less developed region. Yeah, through investment, infrastructure projects, education, healthcare, or poverty alleviation initiatives.
2: So that's not, this isn't just done on a national level, which it is, but it's not just that. It's done maybe province to province too.
1: Yes, huh. And then as a gesture of appreciation and to strengthen those ties, some tourist attractions offer free or discounted admission to residents from the partner region. And I think it's a quite small detail, but and sometimes even, you know, people are getting used to it. Mm-hmm. Like they're just telling people, now you can get free tickets if you are a people from that region. And it is quite interesting. The relationship between these regions isn't just administrative or economic, because over time it has evolved into a lasting connection that people can actually experience it every day, even something as simple as just visiting a tourist attraction.
0: Yeah, we have a lot of such pairs, for example, Xizang and Guangdong, for example, Xinjiang and Jiangsu, and for my hometown in Mongolia, they have a different partners, for example, with the city of Beijing as well. Mm. And no, yes, as Yushun said, it's not only economical, it's not only about policy, but also about people-to-people exchange. Mm. And that is how the whole country is, when it comes to poverty alleviation, when it comes to building a prosperous future, it's a whole country's effort that needs everybody taking part in. That's pretty much for the first topic of our

0: for the first ever of Roundtable, and I'm Feifei together with Yushun and Steve. We'll be back after this break.
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2: France 3-0 to win the men's team title at table tennis.
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0: 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I'm Feifei, together with Steve Heatherly and Yushun in the studio. Coming up, our ancestors built the Parthenon and the Forbidden City. We are scrolling TikTok. Yes, both can coexist. In China and elsewhere in the world, brands are selling ancient philosophical ideas as new lifestyle. Museums are turning temples into selfie backdrops. So, is this the revival? And why are young people finally looking backward to move forward? 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And please don't forget that we want to hear from you. An email is great, but a voice memo is super great. Send those our way with your thoughts on any of the issues we discussed on the show or haven't really covered on the show to roundtablepodcast@qq.com. From Beijing to Athens, ancient civilizations have shaped the way we think, create, and understand the world. But today, these ancient traditions are finding new audiences in very, very unexpected places, from the trendy Chinese guochao products and social media content to immersive museum experiences that invite visitors to step into history. But here we are asking, are ancient wisdoms only about history? How can centuries-old wisdom stay relevant in today's fast-moving digital age? And before we delve into these discussions, Steve and Yushun, I think we first need to give people a little bit of a context of what's going on today. There is a big event called the World Conference of Classics.
12: Yeah, this is happening in Athens in Greece. It's over the course of a couple of days, the 9th and 10th of June. And what they do is they bring together around 200 leading scholars in classical studies. They also have some experts in civilization and culture and archaeology from China and also other countries around the world. It's a joint event. It's organized by the Chinese Academy of Social Sciences and China's Ministry of Education and Ministry of Culture and Tourism. That's one side. Then you've got the Greek Ministry of Culture and the Academy of Athens. So they put it on together, and then they discuss topics like education and virtue and ethics, which is a big deal now with AI taking over everything, right?
13: Exactly.
12: Society is changing so quickly. They talk about that. They talk about civilization-based approaches to global order. They talk about the role of humanistic values in a digital age and all kinds of things that very intelligent

0: people discuss. It's a very brainy couple of days, I would say.
1: Yeah, and also this year's theme is dialogue between ancient and modern, contemporary inspirations from classical wisdom. And this theme actually raises an interesting question, that is, what can ancient civilizations still teach us today? So classical studies are about much more than old texts and historical theories. At their heart is an ongoing effort to connect the wisdom of the past with the challenges of the present. Some of these philosophies, we know that they still, like, they're still effective in the daily or modern society, but the things that we need to maybe alter it or understand it in another perspective for the huge changes that is happening in the modern society. So for generations, scholars have worked to keep these ideas alive, helping them cross the centuries and find new relevance and continue to inspire contemporary life.
2: Yeah, these ideas, I know they make sense. They definitely do make sense when they have over 200 leading scholars in classic studies. But we need to slow down a little bit, I think, Steve. Is first of all, to answer that big question, why do they still matter to us today in the 21st century?
0: Ancient cultures?
2: Yeah, yeah.
0: Well, I think it's because most people are still asking the same big questions today that they were thousands of years ago. Like, what makes me who I am as a person? How can I become who I want to be? What does a good life look like? How can we live together and get along together in a global sense? Modern society gives us a lot of answers about, like, efficiency and success and moving forward and things like that. But if we look at ancient wisdom, well, that gives us answers about meaning and virtue and connection. And I think that's why scholars are still having these types of conversations today, is because these are the same conversations they were having thousands of years ago.
2: Yeah, and that's why our colleagues at CGTN also had those questions, precisely those questions, and sought answers with a professor from Greece called Theodoros Papanielios. He is a professor of philology with Academy of Athens, which is Greece's national academy and also considered the highest research establishment in the country. Let's hear what Theodoros said.
3: The cosmos, the world, the society, how to govern society, how to become a virtuous person, all these things are common to Confucius, Laozi, Aristotle, and Plato. There are different paths taken to reach the goal. And this is very interesting. Classical Greek philosophy is more analytical. It has initiated what we call dialectics, an analytical inquiry into things, into cosmos, into truth, into virtue, into the ideal state. Chinese philosophy, especially when one reads Confucius' Analects, is quite different. It doesn't move in this analytical way. It moves by insights, by pieces of received wisdom, and it lays much more emphasis on the human subject as a social being, which is not exactly the case in Western or Greek philosophy, which tends to be more individualistic. But those two sides, as I say, are complementary, because we are both individuals and social beings. We need both a free rein to express our individuality, but we must also be disciplined enough as members of a society. You need both philosophies to put together this ideal, I think. And it's not a question of one philosophical tradition being superior to another. In the past, the West was too arrogant about that, probably because Western scholars and philosophers had no knowledge, no real knowledge of Eastern philosophies, especially the Chinese one. Now it's a completely different landscape, completely different. I can see many Western scholars opening up to Chinese literature, as I can see Chinese scholars studying very systematically the Greek and Roman literature. I think it is going to go forward and advance. There is no cultural tradition that has the unique privilege of reaching the truth, the aesthetic or the moral truth. We need complementary approaches to have a more inclusive view of the human condition. And that's, I think, it's a process that has started and it's going to continue. Since 2 years ago, I started having a keen interest in Chinese language, and now I'm expanding that interest into Chinese literature too. I was fascinated by Chinese love poems.
2: And that was Professor Papanias from the Academy of Athens in Greece. He talked a lot of, I think he cleared some of our confusions when it comes to why do we suddenly need to care about ancient classical cultures and wisdoms. And I think one of the issue is that we need these centuries-old wisdom to help us tackle current challenges, isn't it? So some of the most pressing issues that we face, for example, climate change, for example, the alienation of the individual. And that's why we need to look back a lot of these very, very famous and old wisdoms to solve some of our big, big questions.
0: Yeah. Gosh, I would love to be at that conference. Mm-hmm. I wouldn't be qualified to be there, but I would enjoy being there to hear some of the discussions. And I like what he said about, you know, in the past, Western philosophers wouldn't have had any access to Eastern philosophy or ways of thinking. And that would be true in the other direction as well. But now we have the opportunity to study and learn about what thoughts existed at the time, where those thoughts were directed. The Western philosophies were more individualized, whereas the Eastern philosophies were more about, or at least Confucius, about like existing within the society. Mm-hmm. But both of those things ring true today too. How can you, and there's a crossover or a hybrid version of these philosophies almost. How can I thrive as an individual? How can I achieve happiness as a person, as a human being, yet still fit into the society where I live, wherever you happen to live within the world? And to me, it's even more interesting now because the world is a much smaller place than it used to be. You have people moving here and there and here and there and living in different cultures and speaking different languages, and it just makes it all the more pertinent today.
2: Yeah, but also at the same time, I feel like this topic is also getting a little bit of distance and abstract on some level, because we're talking about who am I into this universe, who am I in today's society. But I'm also very curious, in concrete forms, what do these kind of classical traditions or ancient wisdom bring to our daily life, Yushin?
1: I think nowadays people are just having more alternatives on understanding these kind of classical culture and theories. And many young people see classical Chinese culture as a way to kind of express who they are. And China chic or Guochao brands, I think, is one of the perfect examples to illustrate this kind of trend. And these brands have transformed traditional cultural symbols into everyday fashion and consumer products. One example is that cosmetic brands, they incorporate motifs from ancient paintings and historical figures into their packaging, and maybe the idea, the names of their products. And also, a lot of popular TV dramas are, I think, introducing different times of history in China. One example is, I can think of, it's called Taiping Nian. It introduced a specific region in Zhejiang province, or nowadays, back then it was called Wu. Yeah, and
2: Wu Kingdom.
1: Yes. So at that time, Chinese people are all talking about that kind of historical events and what happened in the people and the culture. Even with the release of these TV dramas, people started to understand why they're dressing up like that, why people have different colors of dresses at that time because of different levels of their job. So I think it is a kind of tiny spots that culture can be blended into our daily lives.
2: And also that it makes that connection, because for example, when we're talking about our traditions here in China, it's not only something existed in history, it's now live around us, is making that link, no matter through like dressing up as a person from the Tang Dynasty 1200 years ago, or just being in a very immersive environment in a museum.
0: Yeah, and I think too, this is just kind of my perspective of watching what's going on in social media and things like that, but you know, that very Chinese time of life,
1: yeah,
0: that kind of caught on in the West,
1: and oh, yes,
0: young Western people are looking at Chinese traditions as kind of a cool vibey thing to do. So that's fun for the, I mean, that's fun. It's fun, right?
2: Yeah.
0: But it also shows me that the things that might have been considered like ancient or maybe even a little stale with younger generations are now coming back, and it's not just worth preserving in Chinese history, it's worth sharing to the global stage. And what we're discovering now is that the global stage is thinking, oh, that's not just an old Chinese thing, that's actually a pretty cool thing that I can incorporate into my 2026 life.
2: Yeah, and thinking about, well, when it comes to classics and ancient cultures and wisdoms, it's not just about fashion being fun. There's something deeper and greater. Do you guys have any piece of ancient wisdom that you'd like to pinpoint and share very briefly before we end our discussion today?
1: We kind of did a show about Zhuangzi's ideas before. It is a little series. And Zhuangzi, who was in the time of around 369 to 286 BCE.
0: Were Zhuangzi and Confucius, they were generally in the same time period?
2: Yeah, sort of. In the-
1: and Zhuangzi was one of the most important figures in Taoist philosophy. And his core teaching was not about passing down rules or knowledge, but about helping people transcend the constraints of the world and achieve spiritual freedom and inner peace. And I think it is really, really fitting into a lot of the mindset of nowadays young people. One thing is that a philosophical foundation for mental rest is Zhuangzi's idea. So lying flat is a lot of young people's idea now. They want to lie flat and just not do anything. But also Zhuangzi advocate or support this kind of idea, but does not mean giving up action. Instead, it refers to consciously creating space for rest and reflection in a high-pressure environment. When everyone is encouraged to compete and push harder, Zhuangzi's thought offers a kind of legitimate and profound mental refuge, one that allows you to pause and reconsider whether the direction you are running in actually makes sense. So that's why I think a lot of young people really like Zhuangzi's idea that is, okay, I don't really need to work hard 100% every day. Maybe I should also create that kind of inner peace for myself, though that maybe I have a sustainable work plans or career.
2: Yeah, creating your own rhythm despite what's happening outside of yourself. And Steve, do you have anything that you'd like to pinpoint very briefly?
0: I just want to talk about this one more, if that's okay.
2: Really? Yeah, of course.
0: Well, I think for Zhuangzi or Aristotle or, you know, Western versus Eastern philosophy, we look at these concepts from thousands of years ago and we feel like, oh, wow, that still applies today. But why are we surprised that it still applies today? We are still human beings. And human beings, doesn't matter if you're Chinese or Canadian or British or Australian or wherever you're from, it doesn't matter. We deal with the same thing. We experience the same emotions. Languages, the way we use our tongues and our mouths to make sounds, are different from around the world, but we all say the same thing. We all express the same things, generally speaking. So what's different between 2,000 years ago and now is just the painting around us is different. Society is a little bit different, but yet it's somehow still the same. So when Zhuangzi talks about, you know, finding relaxation in a hectic life, well, I'm sure a hectic life looked very, very different during Zhuangzi's time than it does in 2026, but yet the definition remains the same. Mm. So, and I think, too, in 2,000 years from now, we'll be having people in Roundtable's future, we'll be having the same conversations.
2: Yeah, because when we're talking about our today's challenges, we feel like we are the only generation that are facing this kind of new problems. Yeah. But deep down, it's mostly about the same chaotic situation, about the same end of the world questions that every generation has been keep asking themselves. But that's why we need to look back so that we can continue moving forward. And I'd love to delve into more discussions about Zhuangzi's world and all the beautiful ancient wisdoms in the around the world. But we don't have enough time for today's discussion because this is the Hour of Roundtable, and that is the end of our discussion. Thanks, Steve and Yushun, for joining the show, and thank you for listening to this edition of Roundtable. I'm Fei Fei, and I'll see you next time.

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1: Now the news. I'm Shane Bigham. Iranian media reports that the Islamic Revolutionary Guard Corps has launched drone attacks on the U.S. 5th Fleet in Bahrain and U.S. military bases in Jordan and Kuwait. This came after the U.S. military said it carried out what it calls self-defense strikes against Iran. President Donald Trump said Tehran shot down a U.S. Apache helicopter near the Strait of Hormuz. Trump said both pilots were not injured. Iran's vowed retaliation for any future U.S. attack. Iranian state media reported attacks on Keshem Island and the port city of Sirik, with explosions heard near Bandar Abbas. The fresh hostilities further strained the ceasefire after Iran and Israel traded missile attacks in a recent major escalation. Jim Spellman has more.
2: CENTCOM announced that its attacks had been completed. President Trump at times struck a defiant tone, as we heard on social media, threatening to attack Iran, but at the same time telling the Wall Street Journal that the Apache helicopter incident wasn't a big deal, and also saying that peace negotiations continue to go well and he expects a deal in the coming days, though of course we've heard that many times in the recent weeks. President Trump's staff also telling several U.S. media outlets that the attacks should, from the U.S. perspective, should be seen as a warning shot, and the White House expects peace negotiations to continue.
1: A mass shooting's left at least 12 people dead and 9 others injured at an informal settlement in Johannesburg, South Africa. Police said they had launched a manhunt for more than 10 suspects following the attack. The motive is not known. Police said the suspects arrived in a white Toyota Quantum, entered the settlement from 2 access points, and opened fire before fleeing in the same vehicle. The strong earthquake that struck the southern Philippines has killed 45 people and injured over 480 others. 17 people are missing. Authorities say the quake has affected nearly 150,000 people, displacing over 41,000. Over 1,700 aftershocks have been recorded, and search and rescue operations are ongoing. A Chinese medical expert team has met with representatives of the International Federation of Red Cross and Red Crescent Societies in Kinshasa to discuss the Ebola epidemic. The head of the Chinese team expressed willingness to strengthen cooperation with health authorities in the Democratic Republic of the Congo and international partners. The Federation welcomed the support from the Chinese experts that will help improve community-level capacity for detection, prevention, and response. The 5-member Chinese expert team is on a 3-month mission to the DRC to support the fight against the Ebola outbreak. The Confederation of British Industries downgraded its UK growth outlook. It expects Britain's GDP to grow by 1.1% in 2026 and 0.9% in 2027, both lower than previous forecasts issued in December. It's warned that geopolitical tensions and higher energy costs will continue to weigh on the economy through 2027. It also forecasts inflation could rise towards 4% by the end of this year. China's consumer price index rose 1.2% in May. According to the National Bureau of Statistics, the core CPI, which excludes food and energy prices, increased 1.1%. Meanwhile, the producer price index went up 3.9% last month. NBS says industrial upgrading, seasonal demand, and fluctuations in global crude oil prices all contributed to price changes across different sectors. Industry data shows that China's new energy vehicle output and sales posted double-digit growth in May from a year ago. NEV output rose 22% to about 1.6 million units, while sales climbed 14% to nearly 1.5 million units. NEVs now make up 56.9% of total new car sales. Vehicle exports continued to surge. In May, China exported 930,000 vehicles, including 446,000 NEVs, which more than doubled from a year earlier. Industry experts attribute the boom to high oil prices and rapid innovation, while domestic smart features and a complete supply chain boost global competitiveness. Workers at SoFi Stadium in California have reached a tentative labor agreement, averting a potential strike days before the venue would host its first FIFA World Cup match. The deal covers about 2,000 bartenders, servers, cooks, dishwashers, and concession workers. The workers overwhelmingly authorized a strike last week. They're scheduled to vote on the agreement on Wednesday. The stadium is set to host 8 FIFA World Cup matches, including Friday's game between the United States and Paraguay. And that's the news. I'm Shane Bigham.
3: 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What is life really like?
4: 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Hey everyone, this is Jason Smith, host of The Bridge podcast from sunny California. 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

0: Hey everyone, I'm Jason Smith, originally from sunny California, now living in beautiful Beijing. Today we are joined by Andre Longenu, an Australian expat and popular vlogger who has lived in China for years and shares real, everyday China through his honest videos. From public services to vibrant cities, Andre brings genuine, on-the-ground perspectives. He has more than 50,000 followers on Xiaohongshu, which I use all the time, by the way, and I have been following him forever, by the way. Really happy to have him on the show. Andre, thank you for joining us. Welcome to The Bridge to China.
1: Thank you, Jason. Thanks for that introduction. It's lovely to be here.
0: You know, let's start with your story. I like to learn about how people end up in China. Mm-hmm. You know, why? Let's start with why.
1: Well, anyone who is a foreigner to China who marries a Chinese girl will inevitably at least regularly visit China. My dad actually did business in China for probably longer than I've been alive, over 40 years. So he and his brother started a company. It's a consumer electronics company. So, and they've always done business in China and imported the products and then rebranded and sold into the Australian market. So I had a background. An understanding of China, but the last time I was here was I was like 11 years old. And when I came, it was a very different place. So my wife convinced me to start visiting and change my mind on China. I was heavily propagandized in my, younger years. So it took me a long time to really get my head around what China really was.
0: That is fascinating. You know, your story is unique in a couple different ways from most of the times I get a story. Number one, your family has a long history with China before you came. And number two, You apparently didn't have a very positive view of China. So when did you move to China? What was your first week or two like?
1: Okay, so let's go back about 3 years. My wife had basically approached me and said, I've had enough of being in Australia. I can't be here anymore. We have to move to China. Now, my son at the time was two, and I had finally found a career path where I was finally getting some wins on the board. So my 20s, I had a lot of failures in construction management, which is basically project management kind of work, and finally swapped over to people helping, so counseling and mentoring young adults. So I started to love it. Now, when my wife approached me and said, I've had enough, I thought, hey, you can't move us now. You know, I've just started to get some wins in the career. She eventually convinced me to, let's just do a visit and see, you know, if we can make something work over there. So we went over and I basically said, if we can find work and we can find an apartment that we really like the look of, because that was what I was really scared of, those two things, like having no work, no income is a scary idea. For any man or any person, really. And secondly, like, where the heck are we going to live? And so the first week was visiting people and just getting my head around what China really was. And we were on the south side of Chengdu, and the rent was very low and the apartments were brand new.

0: And that just blew my mind immediately. That was the first shocker for me was, man, like you can live comfortably in China far easily than in the Western world, living at that kind of standard, that standard of living. So that was the first week or two. I was just mind blown. I couldn't get my head around it.
1: Well, I mean, what kind of conceptions did you have of China and how were those broken in the first weeks, months that you were here?
0: I had every kind of negative idea about China that you could possibly imagine. So, as you know, Jason, being a Westerner, you would have heard Western social media is very negative about China. So, in Australia, we have a show called 60 Minutes. It's the same in the US, but just different people running the same media. And we have, it's constantly talking about China being heavily militarized, controlling, aggressive. You could get arrested for just about doing anything, that the people were poor, this kind of rubbish. You know, this is just nonsense. But that was all of the beliefs that I had growing up about China. So immediately we're meeting my wife's school friends and family and relatives and family friends. And I could see immediately, hang on a minute, there's a way bigger middle class here. And they have clearly a lot of assets and plenty to spend on things that they enjoy. And that shocked me big time. I thought, wow, you know, in Australia right now, my family sits in the middle class and we have a lot of middle class friends and upper middle class, and they're not very liquid in terms of their assets, their money stuck in assets. And so they can't just be super liberal about traveling and going on holidays and going around the world. But I saw all these Chinese going around the world and traveling China constantly and doing all kinds of crazy things and awesome things and fun things and, you know, buying things for the kids. And this is not really happening that way at all in Australia. And what you see in the USA and Canada on platforms like Twitter and TikTok, you can see people are struggling. They're doing two, three jobs and struggling to really get by. So it's just not the case in terms of what I'm seeing here in the middle class anyway.
1: Well, I'm really happy that you came and that you had this wonderful experience. I wish this could be for millions of other people too. I wish we could take, you know, your couple months of experience and just download that to so many people in the West who have misconceptions about China. My first video seeing you was a couple years ago, and you were in your Shaoqiu. For people who don't know, that means the community, you know, the group of buildings where people live. And you were talking about how packages just get left out. And then people, when they're ready, they come and find the ones that belong to them. But you pointed out that it's amazing that no one steals them. Could you tell us about that? Is this real? Does this happen? Does anyone ever steal your packages? And what do you think this means about Chinese society?
0: I could say from my experience, and you would have experienced it yourself, is that China is a very trust-oriented society. So people really do the right thing by others because they want others to do the right thing by them also. Regarding packages specifically, I don't know what it is. I don't know what it is about culture being ingrained in people, but there's just not theft. They just don't do it. The Chinese, where in the Western world, it happens all the time. And you especially see it in the youth in Australia right now. People are just, these kids are just too autonomous. They've got no responsibility and they've got no one holding them accountable. But here in the Shaoqiu, in the apartment complexes, sometimes they're outside by the street, these package pickup locations. And that's shocked me even more than being inside a, you know, gated community area, which is already amazing in and of itself. But I've seen some out by the street and no one steals anything there either. So it's just a cultural thing. People want to do the right thing. We've had maybe someone take ours by accident and they've returned it. And we've also accidentally picked up a couple of piles that belong to somebody else. And again, we've returned that as well. So it's just a trust system. We want to do the right thing by each other.
1: You know, the same thing's happened to me. I've taken the wrong package, brought it up. My wife has opened it and said, "This isn't ours." I just bring it back. I didn't even call the people. I just put it back down there open. Like, presumably the person found it and is like, "Why did someone open my package?" But we did return it. I want to talk about 1, 2, 3, 4, 5. Let's just, I'm going to leave it open. What is that?
0: Yeah. So 1, 2, 3, 4, 5. This was really shocking to me. Like every now and then my wife will bring something up to me. Maybe she'll show me a video or show me some concept or try and explain something to me. And I'll just sit there and go, "What? There's no way that's a thing." She said, "It's basically a city hotline that you call. It's 1, 2, 3, 4, 5. You can call 24 hours a day, 7 days a week, anytime in your city, in China, and report something, give feedback or tell them about a danger or just get information about your city or something you're curious about. So, for example, my wife told me about it and said, if you find something dangerous, see if you can report it. And so that was in the back of my mind. And I went for a walk one morning and then I stepped on a manhole and it was like, it just really looked like it needed to be replaced ASAP. And as a dad, I immediately think, oh, imagine if my son stepped on it while a scooter was going over it or something like that. And he might get his leg stuck in it, or worse, if it gets worse, someone could fall into it. You know, my wife told me about that. So I called them and I got the camera out. I thought, hey, this is like a little experiment. Let's see what happens. Called them and I said, oh, ni hui shuo yin wen ma. I was like, do you speak English? Because I was like, dang it, my Chinese sucks so bad. And they were like, okay, one moment. So I could tell they said, wait a moment, Deng Yisha. And they got an English speaker on the phone. Again, that was even more shocking. Like, hang on a minute, there's actually an English speaker on their team. And he said, yes, sir. Like, what seems to be the problem? I reported it. And then within 2 or 3 hours, a guy came out and put, cordoned it off with a rope, checked it out. And then I wasn't sure how long this would take. Is it going to take a week or more? Probably. The next morning, I came by around 10 a.m. and it was already fixed. Now, when I say fixed, it used to be a square,
1: wow,
0: plastic square manhole cover, inspection pit cover. And they had, I was looking at it going, it's not square anymore. It's round. Like, what have they done? And it was steel. Like, I mean, thick steel. And they had paved all the way around and concreted. I thought, man, this is just unbelievable. This is truly mind-blowing that they would do it that quick. So I don't know how long it actually took them. But all I know is I reported at 2 p.m. and 10 a.m. the next morning, it was already fully fixed, finished with steel plate and concrete and pavers around. So if that's not mind-blowing, like, what the heck is? And that's why I love to do videos using 12345 in different places. I've done it in Chongqing as well, and they were super fast as well. They were 7 hours in Chongqing to get this road up to standard and safe again, because the plates, these big steel plates, had moved across the road and became unsafe. So yeah, super impressive and mind-blowing, these kinds of things that they do in China. Oh yeah.
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1: There's a pothole in front of my mom's house in Oakdale, California, and it's been there for 10 years. So when you say this, like, I think the idea that, you know, China isn't responsive is a ridiculous Western myth. But, you know, actually, I saw a couple of your videos, because you made more than one, I saw that there was an area of concrete near a subway near my home in Beijing. I saw that it was swollen, and like really bizarre, like swell of the concrete. And I was like, oh, you know, I should do this. But I was too busy and I didn't do it. I walked by 2 days later, it's fixed. So I'm assuming someone else did what you do. They just called and complained and then it was fixed, because, you know, Chinese cities are very responsive in terms of fixing local things. It's not just about, you know, you mentioned call about anything. I went to the 12345 center in Beijing. I went there to cover it, to like do journalism on it. And when I was there, I asked them, well, what do people actually call about? And they said 80% of the calls they get, or something like that, I don't have to remember the exact figure, are people are just lost or confused about where to go. And they're like, hey, you know, I'm in such and such intersection and I need to end up at this building. Can you help me get there? Especially the foreigners. So, you know, I want to encourage all foreigners who are watching this, when you come to China and you need directions, call this number.
0: Yeah, totally. You know, and I'll tell you why I first started making videos was because my wife started to feel really misunderstood in China by the people group that we were around, and me and my family. So even though we had this track record, this history in the family of regularly going to China, doing business in China, my dad and basically uncles hadn't been back for 10, 15 years. So 2010, imagine that. Between 2010 and now, China's dramatically changed. Yeah. And so when there's this misconception, it can make Chinese people feel

0: easy if they're inside of community, especially intimate community like family. And so when my wife started to feel more and more misunderstood, she would share that with me. And she would especially share with me that I'm making her feel misunderstood as well. And so cross-cultural relationship and marriage can be a little more difficult than already difficult marriage, because marriage is difficult. But I, as I started to learn more and more about China, I started to see, hey, I would hope that I can make some videos that can help some people out there to understand China a bit better. And it can also in turn help their marriages and relationships and friendships and bigger picture things too. Like if there is a politician, an ambassador, or someone out there who has dealings with China or could have dealings, positive dealings with China, could watch my videos and see, oh, they're really open-minded, wonderful, kind, lovely people, the Chinese people. And like even just a 1, 2, 3, 4, 5 video is a great example of, yes, they communicate really well. Yes, they care about what the citizens have to say. And they even care about what a foreigner has to say who's a guest in their country and would even quickly fix the problem too because they care about the public. So it kind of demonstrates what China is and who the Chinese people are, even in 1 or 2 videos of mine. So that's the my heart behind it, is to grow and help understanding in the world.
1: I love your work. I hope that you continue it. And I think other people should emulate what you're doing. I think there should just be a movement of foreigners all over China running around looking for everything that looks broken and trying and complaining about it. It sounds, like, oh, they're so ungrateful. But actually, I think the government will appreciate it, identifying little things that need to be enhanced and stuff. And yeah. Chinese people obviously appreciate it too. And they do that too. Okay. Yep. I want to talk about the fire department. Mm-hmm, mm-hmm. You described it as amazing. Mm-hmm. Now, I actually haven't had any encounters with the fire department. Mm-hmm. So can you elaborate? What do you mean by that? And how does that compare to Australia?
0: Yeah, well, I can't talk too much about this. I'm not like a subject matter expert in the way that my wife's experience in her childhood. Mm. When they would forget their keys to the door, they would call the fire department.
1: Wow.
0: So this was apparently a policy in Chengdu, I believe in the 90s and early 2000s, that not only were they firefighters, as we consider them to be, that's what a fire department is, but rescuers. Like they kind of like rescue and save and help and serve the public in a greater way than just firefighting. So my wife's parents forgot the key to the apartment, so they'd call the fire department. And she can't remember exactly, but they were on the top floor and she remembers them going up in a scissor lift. I don't know how to verify. I don't know if that's a verifiable thing. I don't know if someone out there can also like attest to that in their childhood. Did they go up via scissor lifts or walk all the way up 7 or 8 stories of internal stairs somehow and break into the apartment in order to get the key? I don't know. But all I know is that they went to extreme lengths to help people in need. So something from my own experience has been my experience with the visa department and police officers here is that was a big shocker for me again, is because they're so freaking friendly. Yeah. They're so lovely. We had some foreign friends go into the police office and they were doing a bit of paperwork or something. And he went in with his two kids, his son and his daughter. And it was around lunchtime. And the police officer said, oh, have you guys eaten? Do you want some of my food? And she was offering some of her lunch to the kids. So it's those kinds of experiences that'll change you forever in terms of the way that you see the fire department or the police here. And it just breaks those myths about China really quickly because you see they're smiling, they're helpful, they're gentle, they're patient. This is not, I don't have time for you, citizen. Like, are you breaking the law? Then get out of here. That's how generally we feel about police in the Western world. I don't know about your experience, but even in Australia, I do respect them, but they have to put on this tough exterior because they also have fear. But here in China, I don't think the police need to fear because there's nothing really to fear because crime, I believe, would be so minuscule that, they're helping the public in other ways, like actually serving the people, not just solving crimes, if that makes sense.
1: Yeah, they do seem very people-oriented. I want to talk about...

0: toilet in the Shenzhen airport with you. You know, well, I think this is fascinating because honestly, if you look across China everywhere in the countryside, and you're going to be able to find examples of toilets that are not great, that are horrible. In fact, you know, you like the squat toilet in the ground that is, hasn't been clean in a couple of days. The same thing in the West. You find the right gas station on the right highway, and you can say, oh my gosh, look at this horrible Western toilet. But I mean, there's good and bad in both countries. I mean, this is, we have a, it's a 1.4 billion people. You're going to find everything. But could you tell us a little bit about this particular story?
1: Yeah, so we got into the airport at Shenzhen. I think it was the Bao'an Airport. So I think it's newly renovated, or maybe that part has been newly built. And I've got kids. Okay, so if you've got kids and you're traveling with your kids and your wife, so it's the whole family, it's kind of a big deal when you find a nice toilet. So some people watch and think, what are you doing in a toilet filming? And especially if Chinese see this weird foreigner from Australia, like in the toilet recording, like what is he thinking? Why is this so cool to you? But it's the most epically decked out, like well-equipped, like family toilet that I've ever seen. So there's like a kid's toilet, there's an adult's toilet, there's a kid's basin, adult's basin. And I can tell that the people that designed that, like, really sat down as a team and thought of everything, and they wrote them down on a whiteboard. Like, oh, we also need the sanitizer. We also need the changing table. That's what made it viral, was I made a mistake. And the mistake I made was I went in with my, you know, my Birkenstocks, and with my foot, I got the changing table lid and I put it down and I stood on the changing table. And apparently, as Chinese social media has taught me very well, is that you have to have socks, and you don't push it down with your foot, you push it down with your hand, and then you put your feet on it with your socks on, not with your shoes. Because they said, how dirty and unhygienic are you? So I thought, oh, I've done something wrong here. So it went viral for that mistake I made, at least in Chinese social media. On Western social media, it went well because it's just an epic toilet. And so that was Shenzhen Bao'an Airport, and it was really cool. And my kids go to the toilet, we can go to the toilet. There's even a section where you can put your baby on the wall in a little seat. So it's just like a ridiculous, amazing example of like people thinking of everything.
0: That's pretty cool. Iwu.
1: Yes.
0: What is Iwu?
1: Iwu is a place, and it's in Zhejiang province, so on the east side of China. And I went, and it was the largest manufacturing city of small goods on the planet. So if you think of watches or chargers, or you think of socks, or you think of hand tools, that kind of thing, it's the biggest wholesale market in the world. And I went out and made a video out there, and I really enjoyed it. And I really think this is the thing, like coming to China and learning that, oh, I'm an entrepreneur actually at heart. If you're an entrepreneur, there are so many opportunities in China. It's unbelievable. And Iwu represents that kind of entrepreneurial opportunity. You can find a product that is just not marketed or not in an area of, say, Europe or your home country, if you're a foreigner, or in my example, Australia, and you could see, oh, look at these bags with LED lights on the back. And it's like a TV screen on the backpack. I thought, that is so epic. Some of these products are so cool. Or the one that I love is an electric scooter that you can use as carry-on luggage on an airplane. So in the airport, you would have seen this in the airport.
0: I've seen people sitting down on these. Yeah.
1: Like the uncle who always comes to the family gathering on one. We have one in our Chinese family. And I think he's so freaking cool. And I, ever since then, really wanted one. So they're in Iwu. There's all kinds of amazing products there. So I think people should just get out of their bubble and go and come and travel to China and see it for themselves and see the opportunities and, you know, start a business. I think it's awesome.
0: What I thought, you know, I love, you know, the interesting products there, but I think what's really cool about Iwu is, let's say you're making a little toy truck and you're a company or a person, you know, whatever it is. There's not just like, oh, here are the potential 3 or 4 or 5 wheels. There's like whole wheel stores, right, for your little toy truck. And you go in and there's like 10,000 options for wheels. And you're like, okay, this exact wheel is the wheel I want.

0: know what Christmas is going to look like. This place is preparing Christmas. It's like literally the North Pole, but it's in China. It's just an amazing kind of place.
1: Yeah, they're the biggest manufacturer of Christmas decorations. I forgot to mention.
0: Yeah, you know, I went to Jingdezhen, which is a place in China, and I learned that this is the place where all major Chinese porcelain comes from. And I've always wanted to go back to Jingdezhen again with empty suitcases, right? So I could buy all of this porcelain really cheap. The same thing is true of Yiwu. If you just want to fill your house with a bunch of junk, like, it's a great place to go because everything costs nothing. I mean, most people are ordering 10,000 of something, but if you order one, it's probably okay. Okay. You have repeatedly said, and you started the conversation with this actually today, that things are simply better and cheaper in China. You know, I think this is, I don't know what it's like in Australia, but in America, inflation is insane right now and people can't afford anything.
1: Yes.
0: You know, concerts are actually being canceled. Major musical concerts are just being canceled because no one can afford tickets to these concerts. So from your daily life as an expat in China, what does that mean that things are affordable? What does that mean to you as a consumer?
1: Yeah, well, the best example that I can give is the rent that you pay for an apartment. So it's different in every area. It's a little strange with the way that it works in regards to property. So maybe not too dissimilar to the Western world. In the middle, if you want to be right in the middle, it's the most expensive and it's going to be probably the oldest kind of apartments that you can find, especially in Chengdu. If you go out a bit, 30, 40 minutes in any direction, you're going to find new apartments and they're going to be cheap and they're amazing and huge. So when we first got here, that's the biggest thing that blew my mind was I was paying 4,200 RMB, which is probably 800 or 900 Australian dollars a month, where I would in Australia be paying 10,000 RMB. So 2.5 times more for rent, but get brand new product here. And when I say product, I mean homes. So that's the biggest thing. So if you know, rent in Australia represents 50% of your income that you have to spend every month, you know, what if it's 20%? You know, we're talking about affordability that's 4 and 5 times better overall. And then you have this disposable income that it's hard to experience in the Western world because we have a high tax rate in Australia as well. We have huge tax on everything as well as your income. So you're kind of disincentivized to like be hardworking and really push hard in the Western world at the moment. People are feeling really unmotivated, really discouraged. Where if you can come and see a city or a country like this, and all of a sudden you feel, hey, I feel really genuinely rewarded for my work here. You know, you feel just happy about life in general. So not only that, but you've got like, let's say a meal. So say, for example, the typical meal in Australia, this is 3 years ago. I've been living in China for 3 years now. Say I pay 20 Australian dollars and $5 for a drink. Right? That's 25 Australian dollars, which is about 120 RMB. Here in China, I wouldn't pay more than, say, 25 RMB. So we're talking about 5 times less for food as well when you go out. So that's the biggest thing is like food and rent. It's just another planet.
0: I have a friend. His name is Kenny. He's an influencer on Xiaohongshu also. I think he's also on TikTok. His name is, his online name is Kenny Wow. He lives in a fifth tier city north of here and out north of where I am in Beijing. And he talks about, the fact that he goes out 3 meals a day, every day, 7 days a week, because he doesn't like to cook. He doesn't want to cook and he doesn't have to. And he's, you know, what he pays in a day is like 50 RMB a day to eat all 3 meals out. That's like $8-$9. So this guy spends, I don't know, you know, $70 a week eating every single meal out. And, you know, in the United States, I just went back this year, $70 is like 4 or 5 people going out once. So it's really dramatic. It's really amazing how affordable. Okay, I want to talk specifically about how you feel about how China is being misrepresented. You kind of already touched on this, but you've spoken about Western mainstream or legacy media, you know, lies, deception, propaganda. I don't always know if it's propaganda. It's hard to tell what it really is. Is it just that they misunderstand China? Is it deliberate? Mm-hmm. I don't know. What's your feeling, and what do you think is in being

0: told that is inaccurate about China that you might want to correct?
1: Well, a perfect example is Brett Baier from Fox News. And I recently made a video about him and what he said recently. And that's got 30,000 likes on Douyin here and about 10,000 likes on Facebook. So people are resonating deeply with what I'm saying and his misrepresentation of a whole people group in China. I wonder, is it the environment they're constantly in brainwashing them and they feel justified? This really is upsetting because you see a guy like that come over here representing Fox News Network and he gets walks in the street. I'm sure you've seen it. And he was in the middle of traffic, like on the road. Like,
2: yeah, I saw
1: mate,
2: it.
1: What are you doing? You're going to cause an accident and you're certainly upsetting a lot of people because you're in the road. And then on top of that, so confidently spouting this this bunch of baloney, these lies about China, saying, you know, it's Big Brother, look at the CCTV cameras. And he said, people don't jaywalk because they'll be immediately fined and it'll be sucked out of their WeChat bank account. Like, there were so many levels of, bro, you're so far off reality. It's not even funny. Like, the fact they had no shame is very concerning to me. So I don't think they're doing it out of, I know the truth and I'm going to lie on purpose. I genuinely think they're brainwashed deeply for a long time. In the same way I was, but I wouldn't have the confidence to come here and lie about a whole people group. And publicly, dude, you're on the air, bro. Like, you're on Fox News. So that's a perfect example of media spinning things because they believe it's true, because their bosses said so.
2: Well, you know what? The same guy, because I was watching him, everyone was watching him, and who are expats in China, were watching this guy, like, we're trying to report on China. He has no idea what he's talking about or making it up. I don't know. When he went to talk to the robot, he said, this is China's first ever robot, you know, that runs I was like, no, it's not. I've seen these for years. What are you talking about? There's so many different models of those. And he talks into a microphone. I've actually never seen one that needed a microphone. I've just talked to them. They're not super common, but you see them in like airports or mega malls and stuff where they have special kiosks where there's a robot manning a station. It's kind of rare, but it's been around for a while. But he made it seem like this is, you know, China's first model, and like he was so lucky to be a reporter reporting on this thing, and it was just so ridiculous, like the way that he made it out. It's like, I don't know, like he was trying to pretend that he had discovered this robot or something. It was just so weird. The way that Fox News looks at China is, I don't know, it doesn't make sense at all. Like, that, I think they're just, you know, making stuff up as they go. Mm-hmm. Just like, oh, you know what would sound interesting? Let's just say this. Mm-hmm. You know, that's not what reporting is supposed to be. Reporting is supposed to be telling people factual information about stuff.
1: Mm-hmm. That's right.
2: It's just nuts. Mm-hmm. It's just nuts.
1: I think they know their demographic. And I think they know that their people group that listen to them regularly are people that literally do not do any research on their own. They don't generally think critically outside the box. And I know some people like that. I'm related to some. And it's taken me, and I love them very much, but what I do is I slowly help them to see my own videos because that's the best evidence of reality. And then I invite them to come and see it for yourself. Come and see it for yourself, China itself. And let me guide you and explain to you what you're seeing is not through the lens of your old filter system of the propaganda you've heard, but hear it from a localized Westerner like me, and let me explain what you're actually seeing. So, for example, you see a robot. This is not one of a kind sort of stuff. So he's obviously doing things to be salacious and make it sound so much more exciting than it really is.
2: Well, I think that's what actually a lot of Western media is doing. It's just what would get clicks, and they don't actually care about whether or not that's accurate or not, because they think, who's going to spot check me? You know, like very few Westerners get to the opportunity to come to China, which is why I like the fact that in your bio it says the real China, you know, because there seem to be a lot of different Chinas. There's so many different Chinas. There's like Western China where like the sky is perpetually gray and like, I don't know, maybe the sky is black. Trees don't have leaves on them. You know, we live in a black and white world where everyone is on camera all the time. Hey, you know, I want to, you know, actually I want to talk about the social credit score for a second. This is one that comes up in the West where they just like, this is what I've heard. I've heard people say, if you jaywalk or, you know, whatever, I don't know, whatever crime they've imagined, then when you, by the time you get home, your automatic door lock will lock you out because it knows who you are and where you live. Or in your bank, I've also heard your bank account gets frozen if you do some kind of things, like you post the wrong thing on social media, suddenly you can't access your own bank account. Is this true? Does this happen?
1: No. Rubbish, garbage. And that's been, you know, everyone I've ever spoken to in my experiences of seeing people constantly jaywalk all day long in Chengdu. And I've jaywalked. And I jaywalked yesterday accidentally while I was making a video about jaywalking. So, you know, it's funny. Even Dr. Jordan Peterson did this, you know, this podcast, and he was saying, you know, it's already happening now. I hope people push back on it in the US when it finally gets here. But, you know, when people jaywalk in China, blah, blah, blah, and he rattled on. And he said seven things, and all seven things were totally bogus, totally false. And I thought, dude, like, I respect you. I actually, you're a bit of a hero, like, to a lot of people in the West. Like, I love the guy in a sense of, like, I really respect him very deeply, but he gets his facts so wrong, it's not even funny. And social credit score is one of those things that they get wrong time and time again. It's a financial credit history and a criminal history. And it's also, that's what it is. So it's exactly the same as the Western world. So there's no difference there whatsoever. The problem is that the Chinese to English translation is social trustworthiness score. So it sounds like a social credit score, like it sounds evil or something like that, where it's not. It's just those two things. It's credit history and criminal history. So it's exactly the same and no different to the Western world. I also start to see, you know, a bit of a trend, a pattern, especially Western social media, is it's very narcissistic. So they're always pointing at other people whilst they do it themselves. And that's the sign of a true deceiver, is don't look at me and what I'm planning and plotting and doing. Look at China, China, China, China. So China's not actually doing it. They're actually very pro people in China. And that was overall the biggest revelation for me here in China is, dude, every part of society in China is pro people. Meanwhile, we think we're pro people in the Western world. Actually, in a lot of regards, the Western world is becoming profit driven and greed driven and anti-human. And you can see that even in the way AI is developing right now. In China, it's for people. It's actually boosting jobs. It's actually creating more opportunities for people. So the AI is enabling people to speed up the admin so that people can get to work. Meanwhile, in the Western world, it's taking jobs. And I believe there's a new policy in China where you're not allowed to replace AI with someone you've just fired. So it's pro people here, and I feel becoming much, much more anti-human in the Western world.
2: Yeah, I think that resonates. I think, you know, because you see in the West, I mean, the United States specifically, people are turning on AI right now, which I was actually really surprised by. I was like, wow, people, that's fascinating. I wonder what's actually going on. You know, I've been out of the United States so long, I think I understand China better than I understand my own country now.
3: Oh, yeah.
4: You're listening to The Bridge.
2: We talked about this already, calling 12345, but I want to talk about, because I did see this video, the sidewalk in Chengdu. You found an area that looked dangerous, where there were like actual literally sharp objects on the corner of dilapidated parts of the infrastructure. What did you complain about? What happened? How long did it take?
1: Okay, so that was just outside my Xiaochu here in Chengdu. So what I found was, especially there was an area where kids would slide down this, I don't know what you call it. Maybe it was a piece of like artwork or something at some stage to beautify the area. It's become old and it became broken and quite dangerous looking. And as soon as I saw it, I thought, oh, I'll have to call 12345 and tell them about it. So I called them. It was early in the morning. I only had time early in the morning. So I got up about 6:30. I went outside. It was about 7 in the morning from memory. And I called the local government, the Changhua government here in

0: Chengdu, which is the city hotline again, 12345. And I told them, hey, there's a couple of areas. There's some kind of roof panels falling down from these objects. And this area is really dangerous for the kids. And there's some sharp areas. And there's some rubbish here too. Can we get some bins? So I think it was over the weekend and this was going into a holiday. So they were slowed down by the fact that, dude, you've called us like right on the doorstep of a, sorry, right on the edge of a holiday. And, but they had over 2 or 3 days fixed up pretty much everything. And then, a week or two later, they installed bins and they made sure there was like rubber, like safety things on the metal as well. So 3 days to fix half, and then another week or two later, they fixed the rest of it as well. So that too was really cool just to see my local area improve as well. And they designated a scooter area and they just made it feel safer too. And overall, it just feels a lot cleaner there when you walk through. So instead of feeling like, hey, like, a lot of Chengdu is beautiful. What about my local area too? And so I don't want to just make the videos just for safety, but if it's safety and we can beautify our own local area would be great too. So I did that. Again, that was impressive.
1: You know, I almost wish there was something dilapidated near my home, but actually when I'm thinking as you're speaking about my local area and there's nothing that needs to be fixed. So I'm going to have to go further abroad to find something if I want to make a video like yours someday. You filmed at Chengdu, Shenzhen and Yiwu. What differences in daily vibe and development have you noticed across these cities as a long-term resident?
0: Chengdu, Yiwu, Shenzhen. Shenzhen's interesting. I'd like everyone to understand, first of all, like we were talking about before, what is the real China? There's so many different types or you know, what are we seeing? Everyone's showing a different kind. So you can show that the tech only China and you can get stuck in a bubble of just high tech, everything's high tech and everything's brand new. Yeah. But then there's actually an older China still here as well. And that's perhaps the older generation live in those older neighborhoods, for example. So each city is going to have an older suburbs or set of suburbs, and then they're going to have the more high-tech, brand-new area as well. So Shenzhen, we stayed with friends in a little bit further northeast, and then I spent about 45 minutes, 50 minutes in a taxi to go all the way down southwest to see. It was a Mixi mall. I love Mixi because we have a Mixi near us here. And this is not an endorsement, but it's just a nice shopping mall brand. And man, oh man, it was so mind-blowing how luxe shopping malls can be in Shenzhen. And then I went and ordered a drone iced tea, a milk tea, and it comes out of the sky. You know, it's just freaking crazy. And then Yiwu was very different, my experience of Yiwu, because I was staying so close to the wholesale market there. So there were a lot of foreigners, a lot of people from the Middle East, for example, in that area to buy wholesale. So my experience of Yiwu was very different. That area was very foreign centric. But if you go further south, there's this beautiful mall area and like everything looks really great. But I didn't love the area of Yiwu that I was staying where the foreigners were. It needs some work. I should do a series of 12345 videos there and see it improve. I love Yiwu, generally speaking. I know that the local government, the city would be very responsive. I just didn't have time to make videos there. Chengdu, again, I know the most about Chengdu, but 3 years here, my nav system says I've only explored 20.1% of all of Chengdu. So even if you're here for years and years, you can't really get your mind around a whole city because in Australia, we have 25, 26 million population. This city alone in Chengdu has 25, 26 million people. So we're talking about like a whole nation in one city. And it's not super densely populated, overcrowded, what you hear in Western social media. It's dispersed over a very large area. And obviously, most of us are in apartment complexes, but there are also homes as well, 1 and 2 and 3 and 4 story homes. So the difference

0: differences, I haven't seen a lot of Yiwu. Shenzhen is extremely high-tech, very impressive if you do some exploring. And Chengdu is just a laid-back city, and it's very beautiful and lots to see here because it's just gigantic.
1: It is gigantic. I've only been there once. Mm-hmm. I rushed around as much as I could in the 3 days that I was there, and mm-hmm. I didn't see anything mm-hmm. because it's just gigantic. Like mm-hmm. all the cities in China are mm-hmm. really gigantic. Mm-hmm. We're running out of time. I don't have a time. I only can ask two or three more questions. Mm-hmm. I want to talk about, you had a fishbone mm-hmm. removed in a Chinese hospital in just 30 minutes for 300 RMB. I think this is important. I don't know what it's like in Australia. I've mm-hmm. got to assume that whatever medical system you have in Australia, it's better than the United States. Because mm-hmm. in the United States, we have basically maybe one of the worst medical systems for a wealthy country ever in the world. Mm-hmm. So, mm-hmm. you know, what was your experience in the Chinese hospital? How does that compare to your understanding of what, you know, medical care is like in Australia?
0: Mm. It's just night and day. It's black and white. The difference is so opposite. So we had just moved from Australia and we had a couple of scenarios where we had to take the kids to the emergency department in the hospital in Brisbane, Australia. And you'd expect, okay, emergency has to be fast, right? Even as a kid, when I was like 10 and I broke a bone in my hand, still you wait 6-7 hours. And I mean, even if you get there at 12 midnight, you're still there till 7 in the morning. It's just crazy. That was probably better than it is now. Nowadays, so recently, a couple of years back, my son fell off his bike and hit his head. My wife took him to the hospital and she was there 4 or 5 hours and not even seen by a doctor at all. There was another example of a friend of ours who was sitting in the ER with blood dripping out of her head, down her face and down her chin. And she was there 8 or 9 hours and still not seen. She just went home. The blood dried on her head. So
1: wow.
0: So you're not even really seen in the emergency room. I've heard so many stories of people paying through the nose, which is just ridiculous sums of money in especially the US right now. There was one guy who had a premature baby. The baby was born at 22 weeks and they paid a total of $1.8 million to see that baby through that period in the, what's it called? The NICU. So it's in a, incubation machine. So we're talking about stupid amounts of money that you have to spend in the Western world to get treated, to get sorted out. And we've had a baby here in China as well. And it was a far better experience, hand on heart. It was a much better experience than in my own hometown, Brisbane, Australia, which has great, you know, hospitals, but it's just the service isn't there. The cost you spend is just ridiculous. And here, we just had such a great experience. Really wonderful nurses, very highly competent, professional people here. Even the obstetrician gynecologist, when we sit down and we talk about the birthing process and the baby and how it's going in the belly, man, I'm a question asker. I love to sit there and learn and like understand the risks and everything. So we would sit together for an hour with this obstetrician gynecologist. He wouldn't rush me out the door. I'd be rushed out the door in Australia after 15 minutes. This woman, you know, again, I respect and I admire them for their profession, but their service is just not there. She'd rush me out the door. You can tell she's had too many coffees that morning. Like, quickly, quickly, quickly, stop asking questions. Hop out of here, you know, pay me my money. So it's just night and day. That particular experience, I got a fishbone stuck in my throat. We went to the local hospital and I think I was in the wrong area. I ended up in a pediatric area. So like I'm in the wrong area, but she said, just don't worry, come in. What's wrong? And I said, you know, I think I've got a fishbone stuck in my throat. And she was like, yep, no problem. Dude, she was speaking English again, mind blown. Like, how do I just keep getting these English speaking, amazing people? She took me a few doors down to get an endoscopy, like put a camera down my throat. And I'm like, ah, and she stuck it through my nose. So I was a bit shocked. That wasn't very pleasant, but it was quick. It was quick. And, you know, like it was a bit uncomfortable down my nose. I think it was like 30 or 40 minutes I was there in total and 300 RMB. And they were like, we checked it. There's nothing there. It must have been, you know, a scratch from a previous bone. Maybe it's gone down. Don't be alarmed. basically. And we went all the way to the base of the stomach. You know, there's nothing there. So don't be alarmed. Don't freak out. If you have any

0: other issues, you can call us. And she let me film as well, which is another thing. Like in the US or Australia, there's no way they'd let you film. I asked consent. I said, is it all right if I... She goes, yeah, sure, sure, no problem. So there's so many things about that experience, like super fast, super affordable, super professional, speaks English, and let me film, no problem.
1: Wow, that's just an amazing story. Also, I never want to have a fishbone incident because I don't want something stuck in my nose. That sounds terrifying, honestly. Camera, okay, okay. We don't have a lot of time, but I want to ask you, okay, firstly, I want to admit, you know, I learned about your trying to become Chinese. I know a lot of people were like drinking hot water. I must be the most stubborn Westerner ever because, yes, I've adapted to no shoes in the house and I have slippers and stuff, but I drink cold water and I have ice. My wife hates me for it. The lectures have not ended in 14 years that I should be drinking hot water. But why don't you tell me, what does it mean? How have you adapted to Chinese culture?
0: Okay. In some regards, I have. In some regards, I haven't, like you, right? So, you know, I'll still have some habits that are very Western. I think that trend of becoming Chinese is like it's a psychological thing. I think people are pretty desperate to like disassociate from being Western or something. They're fed up. I think it's their way of like revolting. Like we're sick of it. We just want to embrace another culture who we feel care a lot more for us. For example, the TikTok refugee situation, everyone flocked to Red Note and they found that, oh my goodness, we love these friendly Chinese, number one. And number two is like what they do is super cool and we can adapt and like become healthier by doing like warm water or there might be some other examples of like having a lot less sugar. There's been some examples in my own diet that I've changed. I don't drink hot water. I drink like room temperature water now, which is my way of adapting to becoming a little more like healthy. And I have a Chinese wife, so she teaches me the Chinese ways. I do wear like indoor shoes. I leave my dirty shoes at the front door. Like when you learn like the reason behind why the Chinese do these things, it's because of, you know, a lot of wisdom and experience and something that we need to adapt and actually learn and implement it in our own life because it's actually just wisdom. Your question was, how have I become more adapted to the Chinese way.
1: In what ways, since coming here, have you changed? You mentioned the water temperature change and wearing slippers. You're right. Becoming Chinese, China maxing, right? Has become like a real big trend in the West. Yeah. I mean, you know, you've been here for a while. Are there other habits that you've picked up that you feel that you wouldn't have picked up back home?
0: I have to really think about it. Some habits I've picked up that I wouldn't have. I think... probably it's been really good for me in terms of like understanding other cultures and being more humble. I think that's probably the one I admire the most in myself that's grown over time. Not that I'm proud of my humility because that's like a juxtaposition, but like, but like it's a lot easier to be just more level-headed and like down to earth, I think, in China. And that's the thing I'm most happy about in my own personality is because, you know, you meet very successful Chinese people and they just don't have this airy arrogance to them. At least the ones I've met have been very humble, down to earth, you know, make time to spend with you. They're patient with you. They ask you questions. They're genuinely interested in you. They're not rushed to move on from you the way that you feel maybe in the Western world with a successful person is always in a hurry. Just get out of my hair. Like, you're not important. I'm this millionaire or whatever. Like, I don't want to spend time with you. But in China, they're just really genuine. And so I've become more like that, I think.
1: Yeah, that's a really good point. People charge money in the West to have like these conferences with successful people. In China, if you run into someone who's a PhD and you just say, hey, you want to chat? They're like, yes. You know, that is a really interesting point. We are out of time. Where can we find you on social media? Where do you want people to find you on social media?
0: Sure. Yeah. So you can find me like on just about every Western social media under my full name, Andre Longanu, or Andre in China is my other one. And to make things even more complex, in China is Lao Liang Zai Zhongguo. So that's the three places you can find me.
1: Wonderful. Thank you so much for your time, Andre.
0: Thank you, Jason. I really appreciate you having me. I'm honored. Thank you.

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1: Examining the events that impact and shape China and the rest of the world. 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
2: Shane Begum with you on this Wednesday, June 10th, 2026. You're listening to the Beijing Hour, coming to you live from the Chinese capital. On today's program, a senior official of the Communist Party of China says the country has reached a new consensus on bilateral ties with the DPRK. China's foreign minister has marked the International Day for Dialogue Among Civilizations with a four-point proposal. The earthquake in the southern Philippines has affected at least 150,000 people as aftershocks continue to be a problem. In business, China's producer prices climbed at their fastest pace in nearly 4 years. In sports, World Cup teams are capping their preparations ahead of the tournament that starts on Thursday. In culture and entertainment, the second World Conference of Classics. Now the day's top stories. A senior official of the Communist Party of China says the country and the Democratic People's Republic of Korea have reached new consensus on bilateral ties. Liu Haixing is the head of the International Department of the CPC Central Committee. He made the remarks following Central Committee General Secretary Xi Jinping's visit to the DPRK this week. Liu said the visit was a success with main achievements focusing on three aspects. He said the two top leaders have steered the course and provided guidance for the China-DPRK relationship to advance with the times. Liu also said the visit deepened cooperation and friendly exchanges in various fields to inject new impetus into the socialist cause. He added that the visit also injected positive energy into regional and world peace and development. An expert says China's three commitments concerning its ties with the DPRK look to friendship, stability, and future cooperation. General Secretary Xi Jinping of the Communist Party of China's Central Committee told the DPRK leader that those commitments will remain unchanged regardless of how the international landscape evolves. The commitments are the Chinese party and government's high regard for the traditional China-DPRK friendship, China's support for Kim Jong-un in leading the DPRK's socialist cause, and its commitment to safeguarding the shared interests of both countries while maintaining a favorable strategic environment. In an interview with Zhou Jiaxin, Li Jun with the party school of the CPC Central Committee says the essence of the three commitments lies in stability and certainty.
3: As General Secretary Xi Jinping has emphasized, the traditional friendship between China and the DPRK is a valuable common asset shared by both sides. The essence of the three unshakable commitments lies in stability and certainty. They help prevent Northeast Asia from sliding into a new Cold War or falling into a bloc confrontation, thereby laying a solid foundation and providing a strong guarantee for lasting peace and stability in the region. Looking back, General Secretary Xi Jinping put forward three unshakable commitments regarding China-DPRK relations in 2018 and three firm supports in 2019. The newly proposed three commitments can be seen as both an inheritance and a development of those earlier propositions. They are consistent in spirit and form an integrated continuum, while also pointing the way forward for the future development of China-DPRK relations. These clearly convey China's firm commitment to safeguarding regional peace and stability and preventing conflict and turmoil in the region. They help build mutual trust and create space for cooperation in advancing the political settlement process of the Korean Peninsula issue.
4: Chinese President Xi now included the vision of a community with a shared future for mankind and the four major global initiatives into the strategic coordination between the two countries. And what is your take?
3: This fully reflects a transformation and upgrading of China-DPRK relations. As socialist countries led by communist parties, China and the DPRK share common ideals, convictions, and development goals. This provides a strong foundation for the two countries to develop a distinctive form of cooperation in regional and global governance. The new development of China-DPRK relations has transcended the traditional logic of military alliances and represents a new paradigm in international relations. In other words, the core of China-DPRK relations lies in pursuing common development and joint construction rather than engaging in confrontation against others. Moreover, the continued development of China-DPRK relations contributes to upholding bringing the international system with the United Nations at its core, safeguarding the post-war international order and advancing an equal and orderly multipolar world.
2: That was Lee Jun with the Party School of the CPC Central Committee. Coming up, the International Day for Dialogue Among Civilizations.
5: They're champions, they're trailblazers, and they're only 12 years old. A group of Chinese youngsters has donned Europe, becoming the first Asian team to win Italy's prestigious Sigismondi Cup, often called the Mini World Cup of Youth Football. What did these players get right? Is this simply a remarkable youth football story? What lessons can China's football system learn? And can this generation finally help China return to the World Cup stage? 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
2: 6 minutes past the hour. Chinese Foreign Minister Wang Yi's calling for better understanding and mutual trust through dialogue. His remarks marking the International Day for Dialogue Among Civilizations. Wang urged all sides to promote unity and seek common ground through exchanges. He said this will help strengthen the public and cultural foundation needed to build a community with a shared future for humanity. The minister outlined a four-pronged approach for advancing dialogue among civilizations. He said that all sides should uphold mutual respect, promote harmonious coexistence, and stay committed to a people-oriented approach. Over 200 people, including senior diplomats from over 50 countries, heads of international organizations, and journalists were present at the event. Wednesday marks the International Day for Dialogue Among Civilizations. The 78th UN General Assembly established the day in 2024, following a resolution proposed by China and co-sponsored by over 80 countries. And for more, Li Dongning spoke with Teng Jimeng, a senior research fellow at the China Center for Globalization.
6: The Global Civilization Initiative actually emphasizes the importance of respecting the diversity of world civilizations. Chinese Foreign Minister Wang Yi has also called for mutual respect and harmonious coexistence among different civilizations. The question is how to implement that, how to put it into actions, how can nations practice equal and inclusive coexistence?
7: I think to effectively practice equal and inclusive coexistence among civilizations, for all parties could focus on four simple actions. First thing first, create real dialogue platforms. Move beyond speeches to set up regular structured exchanges. For example, join research projects, cultural festivals, and where each civilization can speak for itself, not through others' lenses. Secondly, teach and show diversity fairly. In schools and museums, give equal weight to the achievements of all civilizations. Stop treating one as the standard and others as exotic. Thirdly, focus on shared solutions on issues like climate change, for example, poverty or health, or work together. Let's work together using each civilization's strength. Respect that each society may apply shared values like justice or peace in its own local way. Fourthly and lastly, support grassroots connections, provide funding, and make it easier for ordinary people, students, artists, city officials, and athletes to work together on long-term projects together. These personal bonds build real respect. And in this sense, I think that the one word is just stop tolerating other cultures, actively learn from other and work with them as equals.
2: I was Teng Jimeng, a senior research fellow at the China Center for Globalization. The 5th CMG Forum is convened in Chongqing, attracting about 300 delegates to discuss global media innovation. Attendees called artificial intelligence a key driver of change, noting China's AI Plus action is creating new opportunities. They stress that AI is reshaping media landscapes and public opinion ecosystems, urging full AI integration in news reporting, cultural communication, and public services. China Media Group and the Chongqing Municipal People's Government jointly hosted the forum. China's increasingly turning to the courts to fight pollution, letting ordinary people or public groups file lawsuits on behalf of the environment. By leveraging the possibility of legal action, prosecutors are helping break down bureaucratic barriers and strengthen environmental law enforcement. They've gathered in Beijing to exchange experiences and discuss effective approaches. Chen Mengfei has more.
8: As northern China's largest freshwater lake, Nanzi Lake endured years of pollution. Efforts to clean it up were stalled by jurisdictional deadlocks. A total of 53 rivers flow into Nanzi Lake from four provinces, each with different environmental standards and enforcement authorities. That changed in 2021, when China's top prosecutorial authority, the Supreme People's Procuratorate, launched a public interest litigation campaign that helped unify environmental standards across the watershed and address pollution at its source.
9: When environmental problems cross departmental and regional boundaries, no single agency or locality can solve them alone. That's where procuratorates can play a strong coordinating role, bringing different parties together.
8: The Nanzi Lake restoration has become a landmark case in China's environmental public interest litigation system, which was rolled out nationwide in 2015. At a recent roundtable in Beijing, co-hosted by the SPP and environmental law NGO Client Earth, senior prosecutors from Brazil, Mongolia, Vietnam gathered with legal experts from Europe, Oceania, and beyond to exchange insights and discuss developments in their respective practices.
10: Vietnam recently launched a pilot program allowing procuratorates to bring forward civil public interest lawsuits, including in the area of environmental protection. In just over 5 months, procuratorates in the six pilot areas have taken on 150 environmental cases. Many incidents of pollution were stopped before further damage could be done, and the violations have since been brought to an end.
8: From Vietnam's Açúcar Lake to Brazil's Amazon rainforest, the environmental challenges may vary, but the objective remains the same: ensuring environmental laws are enforced effectively.
11: And so the idea of prosecutors to come together and talk about these systems and what works, using technologies, AI, satellites for their work, how do they do that, sharing experiences, challenges, that's really important.
8: There was another point on which the room agreed. That is, the ultimate objective is not litigation, but preventing environmental harm before it happens.
2: That was Chen Mengfei reporting. Coming up, aftershocks continue to pose a problem following Monday's strong earthquake in the Philippines.
12: 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Uncover critical issues such as the Masai Mara's disrupted wildebeest migration and the drop in the Panama Canal's water levels. Delve into solutions for a sustainable future. 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
2: At 13 past the hour, the earthquake that struck the southern Philippines on Monday has killed at least 45 people and injured over 480 others. 17 people are missing. Authorities say the quake has affected nearly 150,000 people, displacing over 41,000. The quake has damaged infrastructure and nearly 3,000 homes. There have been over 1,700 aftershocks. Gretchen Malalet has the latest.
13: Well, cleanup operations are now underway here in General Santa City. So one of the buildings that collapsed during the height of the 7.8 magnitude earthquake. And it has a radio station on the upper floor and a fast food chain on the lower ground level. So heavy equipment is now being used to clear the rubble and remove debris from the site. And this is not an isolated case. Across General Santa City, dozens of structures like this have either collapsed or sustained significant damage, with crews continuing assessment and clearing operations. So strong aftershocks continue to rattle parts of Mindanao, particularly here in General Santos and nearby Sarangani and South Cotabato provinces. And just around 10 a.m. this morning, a magnitude 5 earthquake was strongly felt here in General Santos, sending people rushing out of homes, offices, and commercial establishments as buildings shook. So the Philippine Institute of Volcanology and Seismology says they have recorded close to 600 aftershocks since Monday morning following the major earthquake. So the continuing tremors are also hampering search and rescue operations here in General Santos City to people were trapped inside a collapsed three-story grocery store. We have received reports that the body of a male employee who recovered was just recovered a few hours ago, while the store's 27-year-old female manager

0: remains trapped beneath the debris. Officials say they have not detected any signs of life, but rescue crews continue carefully combing through the wreckage.
1: That was Gretchen Malalad reporting. Search and rescue operations are continuing in the southern Philippines following the earthquake that struck on Monday. The hardest hit area is General Santos City, where buildings have been damaged and residents remain on edge due to repeated aftershocks. Gaujinia spoke with Marco Lee, who's worked on the logistical or in the logistics industry for 2 years. He's currently in Davao, roughly 150 kilometers away from the quake's epicenter.
2: Marco, can you just take us back to the moment when the quake struck? So what were you doing at that time? How long did it last, actually?
3: Actually, when doing the earthquake, I was in my condominium and I was in third floor. I was leaving a room and that day actually is a morning and I just wake up. I saw everything is shaking and I have a cup nearby my bed. So that cup is already put full in the water. It's already leaking. So I saw, oh my God, today's a huge earthquake. So last I decided, I just go outside very fast. And when I go outside already, our neighbor is already go at once. So everybody's go outside in the morning.
2: Yes, indeed. I saw some reports, some local residents, they're saying the earthquake lasted for over 2 minutes. So I know that you are engaged in logistics. Have you observed any disruptions in the flow of goods like food, water, or medicine heading to the city of General Santos, which is the hardest hit area?
3: Yeah, actually in General Santos, like we have friends, also college in there. Right now, the situation is kind of okay. When the Monday, the first day when the earthquake is coming, actually a lot of like the city there was no power, is no electric, and also a very weak signal. If you want to call them, it's really hard. But start from yesterday, I think yesterday afternoon until right now, everything is already recovered, and especially the electric, and also for the internet, they already have. But right now, a little bit problem is about the water, drinking water. As you know, in the General Santos, the city, and nearby the General Santos city, they have a lot of like province or the small village. Actually, they use the pump water. It's from the underground water, which means not really can drink directly. They need to boil in the water or they would buy the bottled water. The water is a problem, but other things is almost done. They have the food, they have the electric, and also they have internet.
2: We also heard that hundreds of aftershocks have jolted the region after this main earthquake. So how are people dealing with that? And what about the search and rescue efforts undergoing on the ground?
3: Actually, most right now, during the first earthquake, still have another earthquake coming, and especially today's morning, they have another earthquake. And after earthquake, actually the main road from the Davao City to General Santos is no problem. The most problem is inside of General Santos and to their province nearby the village or the barangay. Nearby the barangay of the city, they have some road damaged. They cannot pass through the road.
1: That was Marco Lee sharing his experience during the powerful earthquake in the southern Philippines. A shooting at an informal settlement in South Africa has killed at least 12 people and injured 9 others. Police say the suspects entered the settlement in Johannesburg from 2 access points and opened fire before fleeing. They say they've launched a manhunt for over 10 suspects following the attack. The motive's not known. Julie Shire has more.
4: Well, this, again, devastating news coming out of South Africa. What we know so far is that police are describing this as a coordinated attack. And they say investigations are continuing as they try to track down who was responsible for this. So the information we are getting here in South Africa is that unfortunately 12 people are now dead, 9 others were injured, and they're being treated in hospital. The victims include 9 men and 3 women. And so 11 people died at the scene, while the 12th later succumbed to injuries in hospital. This is very much an ongoing investigation, but according to police, the shooting happened at around 11 o'clock on Tuesday night, what they call at the Jumpers. And this would have been a place inside an informal settlement in Cleveland, and that is east of Johannesburg. So the other information that we have is that this could possibly

0: possibly be linked to illegal mining. And police say that there have been no arrests done, but there is a large-scale manhunt happening at the moment. I think also very important for viewers to understand is that earlier this year, during the State of the Nation address, President Cyril Ramaphosa had addressed this continuous violence that unfortunately has happened several times in the country. And for that reason, the president deployed the military to take care of certain areas, and in this case would have always been linked to illegal mining. And so the questions that are going to be asked now is, how effective is it that the military is at these informal settlements, especially where there is illegal mining happening, as it happened last night, and also in an informal settlement? They are trying to understand, could this have been a syndicate-related affair? Could it have been because of what we call here the Zamazamas, the illegal miners? Johannesburg is endowed with gold, and many mines have been closed, but those mines remain extremely active, especially in the illegal sector.
1: That was Julie Shire reporting. The UN's warning that escalating attacks on critical civilian infrastructure in Sudan are disrupting humanitarian access. Farhan Hawk is deputy spokesperson for the Secretary General, and he said while aid movements along a key road linking West and Central Darfur resumed after a brief suspension, access remains fragile.
2: Our humanitarian colleagues are warning that escalating attacks on bridges, roads, and other critical civilian infrastructure are disrupting humanitarian access and putting civilians at further risk. While humanitarian movements along the Janaina-Zelengi Road linking West and Central Darfur resumed after a brief suspension due to insecurity and rising intercommunal tensions, access remains fragile. OCHA notes that this road is a critical route for transporting humanitarian assistance from Chad into Darfur and Kordofan.
1: Overnight, explosions reportedly struck the Artamata Bridge in West Darfur State, a vital route for commercial traffic and humanitarian supplies entering Darfur. In South Kordofan State, two key bridges along a major road were reportedly destroyed over the weekend, disrupting civilian movement and aid operations as the rainy season begins. The UN warns that there'll be no viable alternate route once seasonal rains intensify. Drone activity is also affecting several parts of the country. The UN reiterated its call for all parties to protect civilians and civilian infrastructure and to facilitate safe, unhindered humanitarian access. Iranian media reports say the Islamic Revolutionary Guard Corps launched drone attacks on the U.S. 5th Fleet in Bahrain and military bases in Jordan and Kuwait. This came after the U.S. military said it carried out what it called self-defense strikes against Iran, Iran's vowed retaliation for any future U.S. attacks. U.S. President Donald Trump said Tehran shot down a U.S. Apache helicopter near the Strait of Hormuz. He said the pilots were uninjured and that Washington will respond. The U.S. Central Command described the strikes as a proportional response to what it claimed were unjustified Iranian aggressions. Iranian state media also reported attacks on Keshem Island in the port city of Sirik, with explosions heard near Bandar Abbas. Iranian foreign ministry, foreign minister Sayed Abbas Arachi and foreign forces in the region risk accidents or crossfire, and that the best way to reduce the risk is for them to leave. The fresh hostilities have placed prospects for an Iran-U.S. peace deal in doubt and strained a fragile truce in place since April. Jim Spellman has more.
3: President Trump wrapped up his social media post by writing, quote, "Nevertheless, the United States must of necessity respond to this attack." And a few hours later, the U.S. military posted on social media this, quote, "U.S. Central Command, CENTCOM, forces began launching self-defense strikes against Iran at 5 p.m. Eastern time today, at the commander-in-chief's direction, in response to yesterday's downing of a U.S. Army Apache helicopter. The mission is a proportional response to unjustified Iranian aggression." Iranian media soon reported missile strikes as well as air raid sirens going off on coastal cities, including Keshem Island, Bandar Abbas, and Sirik. The targets appear to be military and naval bases, radar stations, artillery batteries, and at least some water storage tanks. Shortly before 9 p.m. Washington time, CENTCOM announced that its attacks had been completed. President Trump at times struck a defiant tone, as we heard on social media, threatening to attack Iran, but at the same time telling the Wall Street Journal that the Apache helicopter incident wasn't a big deal, and also saying that peace negotiations continue to go well and he expects a deal in the coming days, though of course we've heard that many times in the recent weeks. President Trump's staff also telling several U.S. media outlets that the attacks should, from the U.S. perspective, should be seen as a warning shot, and the White House expects peace negotiations to continue.
1: That was Jim Spellman reporting. Israeli strikes have killed at least 16 people and injured dozens across southern Lebanon. The deadliest single strike killed 8 people entire. Minutes after the attack, Israeli forces ordered the entire population to evacuate the city for the first time. The Israeli military said it was targeting what it called terrorist infrastructure, but did not explain why the strike happened before the evacuation warning. Lebanese officials said more than 3,600 people have been killed and over 11,000 injured by Israeli attacks on Lebanon since March 2nd. Lebanon is in U.S.-mediated talks with Israel to reach a peace deal, despite opposition from the Hezbollah armed group. Hospitals across Gaza are struggling to maintain essential services amid limited medical aid entering the strip. Shortages of fuel, medical supplies, and equipment are forcing critical departments to suspend operations, putting patients at risk. Nadra Al-Tibi has more from Gaza.
4: Inside Al-Aqsa Martyrs Hospital, doctors say shortages of fuel and equipment are limiting the hospital's ability to provide healthcare services. The impact is being felt directly by patients, as hospitals delay surgeries or reduce services.
5: Because of shortages of generators, hospital beds, and medical equipment, my surgery has been postponed more than once. For patients like us, this is extremely dangerous.
4: According to the Palestinian Health Ministry, the limited medical aid entering Gaza consists mainly of basic medicines and fluids that fall far short of actual needs. Officials say drug shortages have reached nearly 50%, while the shortage of medical consumables stands at around 60%.
6: In Gaza hospitals, including Al-Aqsa Martyrs Hospital, nearly 50% of healthcare services have stopped. The lack of generators is a major threat to patients' lives. Unfortunately, the surgery department has been forced to suspend operations.
4: Health officials say shortages of medicines and medical supplies have contributed to the deaths of more than 1,000 patients, and over 20,000 others remain on waiting lists for medical referrals outside Gaza.
7: Israel, as the occupying power, has an obligation to ensure that Palestinians in Gaza have their basic needs met. That's their basic needs in terms of access to food, to water, to shelter, but also health services. And health services need electricity to run those, in order to get the electricity to power the hospitals, to power the health facilities. They need access to generators and the fuel and the oil that keep those generators going.
4: The World Health Organization has warned of a worsening health crisis in Gaza. It notes that only about half of the territory's hospitals remain partially functional, while none are operating at full capacity.
8: As life-saving medicines remain blocked from entering Gaza, 2 million Palestinians face the growing spread of disease and worsening shortages in healthcare services amid ongoing restrictions on Gaza's crossings.
1: I was Nadra Al-Tibi in Gaza. We're at 29 past the hour. Beijing's getting thunder showers overnight. It turns to sunny tomorrow, low 15. It's up to 32 on Thursday. Shanghai will be cloudy tonight. It's overcast tomorrow, a low of 21 and a high of 33. Chongqing will be overcast this evening, becoming light rain tomorrow, a low of 20 and a high of 28. Nanchang's cloudy overnight and through tomorrow, a low of 21 and a high of 31. Lhasa's getting showers overnight and tomorrow, a low of 11 and a high of 25. Elsewhere in Asia, Islamabad will be cloudy tonight, rain tomorrow. The low is 28 and it's up to 40 on Thursday. It's time for a short break. So far this hour, a senior official of the Communist Party of China says the country has reached a new consensus on bilateral ties with the DPRK. China's foreign minister has marked the International Day for Dialogue Among Civilizations with a four-point proposal. And the earthquake in the southern Philippines has affected at least 150,000 people.

0: vibrant and pulsating with the essence of life itself. From the stem of trees to the gurgle of rivers. From the silent strength of mountains to the icy whispers of glaciers. Even the solid ground beneath our feet. Right there, in the midst of all, beats the heart of humanity. What if those other heartbeats were to stop? Would ours keep on ticking?
1: Examining the events that impact and shape China and the rest of the world. This is the Beijing Hour, 1 hour of news and information brought to you every weekday. Now here's your host.
2: Shane Bigham with you on this Wednesday. Still to come. In business, China's producer prices climbed at their fastest pace in nearly 4 years. In sports, World Cup teams are capping their preparations ahead of the tournament that starts on Thursday. In culture and entertainment, the second World Conference of Classics. 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But now with a check of the day's headlines, here's Tian Lu.
3: Thank you, Shane. A Chinese Foreign Ministry spokesperson says China is deeply concerned of the latest developments regarding Iran. Spokesperson Ling Zhen has called on the parties to remain calm and exercise restraint and refrain from escalating tensions. Ling added that the sides should take actions to ease the situation, resolve disputes through political and diplomatic means, and work toward a lasting ceasefire as soon as possible. Beijing will host the 2026 Forum on Global Human Rights Governance on Thursday and Friday. More than 400 guests from the UN and over 100 countries and regions will be present. The forum's agenda includes discussions on the Global Governance Initiative, human rights challenges in the era of AI, and green development. The Chinese Foreign Ministry says the forum aims to realize the vision of the UN Declaration on the Right to Development and build a fair, reasonable, and inclusive global human rights governance system. An official on the Chinese mainland says Taiwan will be an island of peace, security, and prosperity after the peaceful reunification. A spokesperson from the State Council Taiwan Affairs Office said the risk of war stemming from Taiwan independence will be eliminated at the root after reunification. A spokesperson also said the island's economy will enjoy sustainable development and the industrial and supply chains will be more secure. Vice Chairman Chang Jiankan of the Chinese Kuomintang Party will attend the 18th Straits Forum Conference in Xiamen on Saturday. A spokesperson for the State Council Taiwan Affairs Office said the forum has played an important role in fostering exchanges and cooperation across the Taiwan Strait. China has delivered tangible results since it joined the United Nations Food and Agriculture Organization's agreement on port state measures 1 year ago. The agreement blocks vessels engaged in illegal fishing from using ports to land their catches. At an anniversary event in Shanghai, experts noted that China has already designated 23 ports open to foreign fishing boats. Zhao Gan is executive vice president at China Overseas Fisheries Association. He says China has actively fulfilled its duties, showing its commitment as a responsible fishing nation.
4: By joining the PSMA and taking action, China has shown its responsibility and commitment as a responsible fishing nation. In fact, even before joining, China's distant water fleet had already been following the conservation rules set by regional fisheries organizations.
3: China officially joined the FAO agreement last April, calling it an action to practice true multilateralism and advance global ocean governance. UN Secretary General Antonio Guterres has called for realizing the rights of every person with disabilities and building a fair future for all. Speaking at a UN conference, he marked the 20th anniversary of the Convention on the Rights of Persons with Disabilities, saying it has shifted the understanding of a disability to a human rights-based model.
5: This year marks the 20th anniversary of the Convention on the Rights of Persons with Disabilities. For countless people around the world, that means 20 years with wider access, greater recognition, and deeper respect. This convention helped to shift the paradigm of disability from a medical and charity-based model to one that centers in human rights. Almost every

0: Every agreement since has reflected this change, with the Sustainable Development Goals enshrining disability inclusion as a key measure and decision-making factor.
1: The convention has now been ratified by 192 countries. More than 90% of countries have laws guaranteeing the rights of persons with disabilities. However, Guterres warned that almost all UN development goals related to persons with disabilities are off track. He noted that one-third of children with disabilities experience neglect or violence. The UN General Assembly President also stressed that progress in legislation has not always translated into improvements in daily life. She called on governments to close the gap between commitments and real implementation.
2: All right, thank you very much. That was Tian Lu with headlines. You're listening to the Beijing Hour. Coming up in business, China's producer prices climbed at their fastest pace in nearly 4 years.
3: The Beijing Hour, your window on China and the rest of the world.
2: 37 past the hour. And with business now, here's Tian Yu.
4: Thank you, Shane. Let's take a quick look at the Chinese mainland markets on Wednesday, where equities closed lower, led by the power equipment and mining sectors. The Shanghai Composite was down by more than 0.4%, while the Shenzhen component lost 2%. Elsewhere in China, Hong Kong's Hang Seng Index declined 0.6%. In Japan, the Nikkei was also down 1.8%. The National Bureau of Statistics says China's consumer prices saw mild growth in May. The consumer price index rose 1.2% on a yearly basis, unchanged from April. Food prices fell 1.7%, while non-food prices increased 1.9%. Meanwhile, producer prices continue to climb. The PPI rose 3.9% from a year earlier in May, marking its third consecutive monthly increase and the fastest pace since July 2022. The Bureau says stronger demand for computing power helped drive up prices in sectors such as non-ferrous metals, electrical machinery, and computer-related industries. The NBS says growing demand for computing power pushed up prices in some manufacturing sectors, while fluctuations in global crude oil prices weighed on energy-related industries. Analysts say rising producer and input costs suggest global energy prices continue to put pressure on manufacturers and households. For more on the Chinese economy, Michael Wang spoke with Daniel Yao, head of research at JLL China.
5: What's your takeaway from May's data? Did anything surprise you, or did the figures come in largely as expected?
6: We continue to see a moderate rise in CPI and a stronger increase in PPI. I think both numbers are largely aligned with the market consensus. And one of the major reasons is the elevated energy price, pushing both numbers higher on a year-on-year basis. And when we dive deeper into a breakdown within the CPI subsectors, which are more indicative of the underlying trends, we see continued strength in service consumption. Sectors like tourism, healthcare, and wellness services, etc., are showing robust growth. Their price increase is well exceeding the average CPI rise. It actually tells us a shift in consumer behavior more towards experience and services.
5: Yeah. Well, let's talk more about services, Daniel, because May included, of course, a major holiday period. Are we seeing clear signs that travel, tourism, and other service-related spending are actually picking up? And what does the performance of newer consumption trends tell us about consumer confidence?
6: I think the data from May clearly confirms that the travel and tourism spending continue to grow. And again, if we dive deeper into the composition of the spending, we can find that during the holiday period that the spending on tourism and entertainment services, including culture and sports, etc., rose by an impressive 21% year-on-year. This is much higher than the average growth rate for the overall travel consumption. And consumers are now much more selective with the routine travel purchases, but willing to pay a premium for experiences that deliver emotional value, such as the concert travel. So it's no longer just about sightseeing, it's about feeling connected and intent. And furthermore, we cannot overlook the inbound tourism, which showed a solid growth, 12% year-on-year during the holiday period. And this surge is largely driven by the relaxation of visa policy, which are successfully attracting the international visitors.
5: Yeah. Well, Daniel, for years, policymakers have been looking to shift growth toward consumption. Is the services sector finally, you think, becoming a meaningful new growth driver for the Chinese economy?
6: Yeah, we do observe service consumption is expanding fast. The emergence of a vibrant engine of the broader consumer market. And in recent years, we can see the service consumption has outpaced the goods consumption and with a stronger momentum over the past recent 3-4 quarters. And sectors such as travel, wellness, culture, and digital services are recording strong growth. And we see this as a reset, as mentioned, consumer behavior shifts are becoming more structural. So it's not a short-term phenomenon, but a long-term trend that is likely to continue. And looking ahead, the 15th five-year plan puts service consumption as one of the strategic priority. The government aimed to unlock deeper consumption potential by focusing on improving the quality and diversity of service offerings, including healthcare, education, cultural experience, etc. So this sector will continue to enjoy strong policy support in the coming years and will keep leading China's consumption upgrade and economic growth.
4: And that was Daniel Yao, head of research at JLL China. China expects its cold chain logistics market to exceed 585 billion yuan this year, and that's about $81 billion. A report released by the China Federation of Logistics and Purchasing says demand for cold chain services remains strong, supported by sectors such as food delivery, pharmaceuticals, and instant retail. It also notes that the cold supply chain has become more resilient and efficient in recent years. Cross-border cold chain business is also expanding. Trade in fresh agricultural products reached nearly 324 billion yuan in the first 4 months of the year, up 7.5% from a year earlier. Industry experts say continued supply chain upgrades and growing international cooperation will create new opportunities for the sector. China has begun building the world's largest and most advanced liquefied natural gas carrier. China State Shipbuilding Corporation says construction of the first 271,000 cubic meter QC Max LNG vessel has started at Hudong Zhonghua Shipbuilding in Shanghai. The builder aims to deliver the vessel in 2028. Measuring 344 meters long, the carrier can transport 57% more LNG than the industry's mainstream vessels, while offering improved energy efficiency and environmental performance. The project is part of a major order from Qatar Energy and marks a new milestone for China's shipbuilding industry. China now holds more than 30% of the global LNG carrier market, while Hudong Zhonghua's order book extends beyond 2030. Wuhan, a historic industrial hub on the Yangtze River, is redefining urban living. The capital city of Hubei province is transforming old, abandoned industrial zones along the riverfront and East Lake into green, lively public spaces. These areas are once blocked off by heavy industry, and now they're open to everyone, giving residents cleaner air, more green space, and a better quality of life. He Jingyi takes us through this green transformation.
7: Wuhan, a city built by the water, has long been world-famous for its majestic One River and One Lake, the mighty Yangtze River and the expansive East Lake. Walking along this scenic riverside, you'd never guess this was once Wuhan's industrial rust belt. Dock-piled shorelines, sand and gravel stretched for miles, and riverbank collapses were an ever-present danger. Qingshan District was once the roaring heart of Wuhan's heavy industry, famously known as the Steel City. In 2013, it spearheaded a comprehensive renovation project in to reclaim its 7.5-kilometer shoreline.
8: After the renovation here, the original industrial and sand docks were completely cleared out. Following the remediation, it has transformed from an industrial civilization to an ecological civilization. While enjoying leisure and recreation, citizens can still recall the industrial memories of this old dock.
7: Now a world-class waterfront, Qingshan Riverside Park functions as a giant sponge city park, absorbing rainwater and generating 723 tons of carbon sink annually. In March this year, it successfully completed the province's first ecological carbon credit transaction,
9: It is not only beautiful, but we are positively surprised by the green care for nature and the ecological protection around it by the authorities. The Yangtze River is part of world history, and we are glad to experience it today.
7: This green revival flows seamlessly from the river to the lake. East Lake, China's largest urban lake, is now woven together by a 102-kilometer world-class greenway system. It was recognized by UN Habitat as a pilot project for improving urban public spaces, paving the way for an inclusive shared environment.
10: The most is sports courts because there is everywhere and open to everyone. This is very nice.
11: I think the most beautiful part of East Lake is the people, families, couples, children, and the elderly enjoying life together here.
7: From the busy Yangtze embankments to the serene waters of East Lake, Wuhan's transformation is about more than just urban aesthetics or green metrics. By turning industrial remnants into accessible public spaces, the city is returning nature to its people.
4: And that was He Jingyi reporting.
2: All right, thank you very much. 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
2: 47 past the hour. 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
12: Thank you, Shane. Argentina capped off its World Cup preparations with a 3-0 win over Iceland on Tuesday. Lionel Messi returned from a brief injury layoff and made an immediate impact, helping the reigning champions finish their warm-up matches on high notes. Argentina will open its title defense against Algeria in Kansas City next week, with Group J clashes against Austria and Jordan to follow. Meanwhile, England coach Thomas Tuchel has urged caution ahead of the tournament, downplaying his team's favourite status despite a solid build-up.
13: We're not the top favourites. We can't be because we haven't won it for so many years. So there are proven winners in the tournament with more success in recent tournaments. So these are the favourites, and we compete for the trophy. We dream big, and we know what it takes. If you dream big, it comes with responsibility.
12: Tuchel highlighted the leadership of captain Harry Kane and vice-captain Declan Rice, noting the squad's focus on effort and preparation rather than expectation. The Three Lions face Croatia in the opening World Cup game on June the 17th. Two European contenders have arrived in the United States with high hopes ahead of the World Cup. Croatia is looking to build on its impressive play at the tournament after reaching the 2018 final and finishing third in 2022. Led by veteran captain Luka Modric and a core of experienced players, head coach Zlatko Dadic's side will begin its Group L campaign against England before taking on Panama and Ghana. Meanwhile, the Netherlands has begun its World Cup journey with ambitions of making history. Captain Virgil van Dijk says the Dutch are aiming to capture their first World Cup title after finishing runners-up on three previous occasions.
14: Let us start now. Finally, we're here. It's pretty warm. It was warm, obviously, in New York as well. But now we're here, so we can start to get to work. Yeah, there are some changes. There are obviously players that are in a different stage of their career. So hopefully that will be all positive. There's still work to do. We all understand that. And we have a good week now to prepare for Japan, who will be a difficult test. But if you want to achieve something, and that's something that we all dream and want, we have to be ready to fight. And this week will be very vital in terms of that.
12: The Netherlands will open its campaign against Japan, seeking now to turn past near misses into long-awaited success. Thailand held China's men's national football team to a scoreless draw in an international friendly in Jinhua on Tuesday. The match attracted more than 32,000 fans and marked head coach Xiao Jiayi's first home game in charge of the national team. China controlled much of the play and created several opportunities, but could not find a breakthrough. The evening also featured a special moment for veteran striker Wu Lei, who made his 101st appearance for China. A pre-match ceremony honored him for reaching the milestone of 100 international caps. Head coach Xiao said China deserved to win instead of settling for a draw.
15: Both teams put on a great match. It's really disappointing we could not get a win at home, but based on how we played, we deserve to win. We created plenty of chances moving forward. The performance, both on offense and defense, as well as the team's focus and attitude, there's nothing

0: nothing to criticize. In the end, I think we were just missing a bit of luck. And as a coach, I also need to work harder on finishing in training. That's on me.
1: Meanwhile, China's under-23 men's football team continued its preparations for the upcoming Aichi Nagoya Asian Games with a 3-0 victory over Tajikistan in Guiyang. China head coach Antonio Pucci thanked Guiyang and fans for supporting the team.
2: First of all, I would like to express my gratitude to the city of Guiyang, where more than 32,000 fans came out to support us. In this game, we performed well on both offense and defense, and I was satisfied with the team's performance. We used a large rotation and gave every player the opportunity to play, which let the young players showcase themselves on the pitch and set the tone for further assessments ahead of the upcoming matches.
1: The result marks China's second victory over Tajikistan within a week, providing another encouraging performance as the team builds toward September's Asian Games. And finally, Serena Williams has made a winning return to competitive tennis in London. The 23-time Grand Slam singles champion teamed up with rising Canadian Victoria Mboko to earn a straight sets victory in the opening round of the women's doubles at Queen's Club. Playing her first match in more than 2 years, 44-year-old Williams showed flashes of the form that made her one of the sport's all-time greats as the American-Canadian pairing booked a place in the quarterfinals. Williams praised Mboko's performance during key points.
3: It was so fun. I had so much fun playing with Vicky. She really was able to hold up the team and really play big on the big points, and I could really rely on her. And we've never played together, but it just felt so natural playing with her. So it was actually really fun.
1: The pair will next face Leila Fernandez and Laura Sigmund in the next round.
4: Right, thank you very much. That's Yang Guang with sports. You're listening to the Beijing Hour, and coming up in culture and entertainment, the Second World Conference of Classics.
5: From north to south, east to west, people in China are chasing their dreams and leaving their mark. Want to know how they beat the odds and made a difference? Footprints brings you the true life stories of their journeys.
4: 53 past now, and turning to culture and entertainment. Against the backdrop of ancient temples and marble monuments, Athens is looking to the past for answers to the challenges of the future. The opening ceremony of the Second World Conference of Classics has brought together scholars and officials from around the world. Evangelos Sipsis reports from Athens.
6: Beneath the neoclassical columns of the Academy of Athens, the opening ceremony began with a message that ancient civilizations should not remain confined to history books. More than 200 academics, officials, and cultural figures from over 20 countries are attending the two-day gathering, jointly organized by Greek and Chinese institutions.
7: Classical studies are not relics of the past. They are a necessary investment in the future, because they provide the intellectual tools we need to address the complex challenges of our time.
6: Under the theme Dialogue Between Ancient and Modern, the conference is examining education, social responsibility, peace, and technological change. Speakers also highlighted the growing cooperation between Greece and China in research, culture, and classical studies.
8: Through modern interpretations of humanity's ancient classics, we can awaken classical wisdom and guide the ship of human civilization as it cuts through the waves, advancing steadily toward a distant future.
6: Standing here at the Academy of Athens, the central question is not what ancient civilizations left behind, but whether their ideas can still guide our societies facing artificial intelligence, geopolitical confrontation, and social change. Artificial intelligence emerged as one of the opening ceremony's strongest themes, with speakers warning that technological progress must remain anchored in human values.
9: In the face of artificial intelligence, what should concern us most is whether our humanistic traditions can be preserved. We must not allow technology to become a runaway horse, racing uncontrollably toward the abyss.
6: The message from Athens: classical wisdom may not provide ready-made answers, but it can still help humanity ask the right questions.
4: That was Evangelos Sipsis in Athens. China and Kuwait have marked the International Day for Dialogue Among Civilizations with a cultural event celebrating mutual learning and intercultural understanding. The event took place at the China Cultural Center in Kuwait and drew over 100 guests. Liu Sheng from the Chinese embassy said the UN's decision to officially recognize this day, a resolution that China had proposed, reflects China's commitment to fostering exchanges and respect among civilizations. Representatives from Kuwait emphasized the importance of dialogue.

0: in promoting understanding. The celebration featured a range of cultural performances and interactive activities showcasing the rich traditions of China and Kuwait. A cultural exchange program linking Shanghai and Moscow will return this summer with a series of concerts and educational activities. Tchaikovsky Moscow State Conservatory and Shanghai Oriental Arts Center jointly organized the project. It'll present five performances and a piano master's camp beginning in July. Launched in 2020, the program aims to strengthen artistic and cultural ties between the two cities while introducing Russian classical music to audiences in Shanghai. As the conservatory marks its 160th anniversary this year, renowned pianists Andrei Pisarev and Pavel Nersessian will lead a master camp for young local musicians. The two artists will also perform solo recitals as part of the series. And high-definition theater screenings are helping bring Chinese stage productions to larger audiences across the country. The recent live broadcast of the classic play Rickshaw Boy by the Beijing People's Art Theater allowed nearly 6,000 students and faculty members at eight universities in the Beijing-Tianjin-Hebei region to watch the performance in real time. The initiative is part of a broader effort to make cultural resources more accessible through technology. We're at 57 past the hour. Beijing will get thundershowers overnight. It becomes sunny on Thursday at the low of 15. It's a high of 32. Shanghai will be cloudy tonight. Overcast tomorrow, a low of 21 and a high of 33. Chongqing has overcast skies, turning to light rain tomorrow, a low of 20 and a high of 28. Nanchang will be cloudy tonight and tomorrow, a low of 21 and the high is 31. Lhasa will get showers tonight and tomorrow, a low of 11 and a high of 25 degrees. That's it for this edition of the Beijing Hour, making news today. A senior official of the Communist Party of China says the country has reached a new consensus on bilateral ties with the DPRK. And China's foreign minister has marked the International Day for Dialogue Among Civilizations with a four-point proposal. On behalf of the staff, this is Shane Bigham in the Chinese capital, hoping you'll join us for the next edition of the Beijing Hour and open a window to the world together.
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5: 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I love it so much.
6: The Yellow River, the second longest river in China, is regarded as a shaping force in the history, economy and culture of northern China. Today, about 100 million people live within its water basin, making up nearly 9% of the country's population. How is climate change felt at its headwaters? And what are the locals doing to cope with it? What are the descendants of the boatmen doing? What has kept some people from leaving their home village by the river? And what has drawn others back? Could the fading fishing community revive in the time of digital transformation? From 2021 to 2024, our reporters visited the upper, middle and lower reaches of the Yellow River, talked to the herders, farmers, boatmen, fishermen and eco-activists who share a close bond with the river, and present their stories in pictures, podcasts and videos, all in our 12-part series, The Yellow River Mosaic, available only on CGTN Radio,

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1: Now the news. I'm Tian Lu. A senior official of the Communist Party of China says the country and the Democratic People's Republic of Korea have reached a new consensus on bilateral ties. Liu Haixing is the head of the International Department of the CPC Central Committee. He made remarks following Central Committee General Secretary Xi Jinping's visit to the DPRK this week. Liu said the visit was a success, with main achievements focusing on three aspects. He said the two top leaders have steered the course and provided guidance for the China-DPRK relationship to advance with the times. Liu also said the visit deepened cooperation and friendly exchanges in various fields to inject new impetus into the socialist cause. He added that the visit also injected positive energy into regional and world peace and development. China's consumer price index rose 1.2% in May. According to the National Bureau of Statistics, the core CPI, which excludes food and energy prices, increased 1.1%. Meanwhile, the producer price index went up 3.9% last month. Industry data shows China's new energy vehicle output and sales posted double-digit growth in May from a year ago. NEV output rose 22% to about 1.6 million units, while sales climbed 14% to nearly 1.5 million units. NEVs now make up 57% of total new car sales. Vehicle exports continue to surge. In May, China exported 930,000 vehicles, including 446,000 NEVs, which more than doubled from a year earlier. A mass shooting has left at least 12 people dead and 9 others injured at an informal settlement in Johannesburg, South Africa. Police said they had launched a manhunt for more than 10 suspects following the attack. The motive is not known. Police said the suspects arrived in a white Toyota Quantum, entered the settlement from 2 access points and opened fire before fleeing in the same vehicle. Iranian media reports that the Islamic Revolutionary Guard Corps has launched drone attacks on the U.S. 5th Fleet in Bahrain and U.S. military bases in Jordan and Kuwait. This came after the U.S. military said it carried out what it calls self-defense strikes against Iran. President Donald Trump said Tehran shot down a U.S. Apache helicopter near the Strait of Hormuz. Trump said both pilots were not injured. Iran has vowed retaliation for any future U.S. attack. Iranian state media reported attacks on Keshem Island and the port city of Sirik, with explosions heard near Bandar Abbas. The fresh hostilities further strained the ceasefire after Iran and Israel traded missile attacks in a recent major escalation. A Chinese foreign ministry spokesperson says China is deeply concerned over the latest developments regarding Iran. Spokesperson Lin Jian has called on the parties to remain calm and exercise restraint and refrain from escalating tensions. Lin added that the sides should take actions to ease the situation, resolve disputes through political and diplomatic means, and work toward a lasting ceasefire as soon as possible. The Confederation of British Industry has downgraded its UK growth outlook. It expects Britain's GDP to grow by 1.1% in 2026 and 0.9% in 2027, both lower than previous forecasts issued in December. It has warned that geopolitical tensions and higher energy costs will continue to weigh on the economy through 2027. It also forecasts inflation could rise towards 4% by the end of this year. The 5th CMG Forum has convened in Chongqing, attracting about 300 delegates to discuss global media innovation. Attendees called artificial intelligence a key driver of change, noting China's AI Plus action is creating new opportunities. They stressed that AI is reshaping media landscapes and public opinion ecosystems, urging full AI integration in news reporting, cultural communication and public services. China Media Group and the Chongqing Municipal People's Government jointly hosted the forum. And that's the news. I'm Tian Lu.
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4: China's consumer prices maintained stable momentum in May. A flying car factory begins operation in Guangzhou. And prospects for a ceasefire between Iran and the United States grow dim as they trade retaliatory attacks. Hello and welcome to World Today. I'm Du Hongyu in Beijing. 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Our first story. The National Bureau of Statistics says China's consumer prices saw mild growth in May. Consumer price index rose 1.2% year-on-year last month, while core CPI, which excludes volatile food and energy prices, edged up 1.1%. The producer price index, which measures costs for goods and the factory gate, rose 3.9%. For more, we're joined by Yao Shujie, Chiang Kong Professor of Economics at Chongqing University. Thank you very much for joining us, Professor. First of all, China's CPI rose 1.2% last month. What does this tell us about the current state of consumer demand and economic recovery?
5: It is a continual growth of the CPI above the 1% level. So 1.2% is encouraging in a sense that consumer confidence is coming back steadily. That is a continuation of the previous months. So the Chinese economy probably is bottoming out, and I hope that in the rest of the year, this trend will continue. So the CPI and later on we see the PPI, they are a significant suggesting that the economy, not only in the consumption, but also in the production, is recovering fairly strongly. Last month, there is a holiday, the May Day holidays, which reflect the strong demand of consumers for going out for the holiday and spending. So it is encouraging news.
4: And you mentioned that last month there was a major holiday and there was a lot of consumption booming. Also, Chinese policymakers have been looking to shift growth toward consumption. Is the services sector finally playing that role more meaningfully?
5: The service sector is already a most important sector in the Chinese economy. Normally, we're talking about the traditional agriculture, the first industries, and then the manufacturing industry, and also the services. Now, services is now awaiting the other two economy sector. So it will continue to play an increasing role in stimulating China's aggregate economy development. Now, it also have to have some consideration whether this consumption and services will continue. Much of this prediction is based on the prices. If consumers are willing to pay for the services and the product they want to buy, then the price will be stable or increase. Now, the CPI, as in this case, 1.2%, although it is still moderate, it's not very high, but compared to the previous year and also the early months of this year, it is a significant improvement. So the government is paying more and more attention to stimulating the development of the service sector and stimulating consumption. So consumption, not only for now, but also for the future, it will play an increasingly important role. Because after all, economic development is for the people's happiness. And if people are willing to spend, if people have more money to spend and they have job security, they will be able to spend. So this is the concept, the ultimate goal of economic development anyway, not only for the steady economic growth, but also for serving the development goal of sustaining people's happiness.
4: Then the PPI was also higher. It was up 3.9%. What do you think is behind this growth?
5: This is quite shocking to me. I mean, PPI, I remember not too long ago, we were fairly concerned. They are in the fairly significant negative territory. And the PPI come up so strongly in the last couple of months, particularly in May this year, which is quite significant. 3.9% is pretty high, to be honest. But why it is high? I think there are some possible explanation. Firstly, PPI for a significant period of time, it was growing negatively. And this that means there is a lead bounce to a positive territory. And this lead bounce is quite strong. The second explanation is probably due to the production system was getting highly dynamic because people's demand is geared towards some sort of new energy vehicles and also ordinary vehicles and other things, durable goods. So the price is actually driven by the non-ferrous metal processing and energies. Of course, energy is affected because of the Middle East crisis. The oil price jumped in April and continued in May, although there's a slight decline, but it was fairly high in April. So this is why it is the PPI is 3.9% is pretty high. I hope it will be stabilized because we don't want it to be too high, but we also don't want it to be too low. And this is some sort of signal. It's encouraging in a sense that because in the past it's highly negative and now it is highly significant, positive. But for the policymakers and also the local government and the market entities, they have to watch out that this price shouldn't be going too fast, because otherwise it will dent the market economy in a sense that if the price is too high, then some producers or consumers, they may find it really costly for the product and services they buy. So we have to wait to see how PPI could be stabilized in the coming months.
4: And then how will the current CPI and PPI growing trends bring any influence to our ordinary residents' lives?
5: Well, for the ordinary citizen, is more or less affected by the CPI rather than the PPI. But in the, in the medium term, the PPI could be fuel to the CPI market. It means from the producer to the consumers. But in the short term, I think consumer is more concerned about the CPI, particularly the agricultural food product, which is fairly stable or even decline. So it would not affect the lower end income people, to my view. So in the short term, there's nothing to worry about. It means that the Chinese consumer are still facing a fairly good, steady consumer product markets. They are not yet suffering by the rising prices. To some extent, CPI is still relatively low. So this is good news actually for the consumer, but it may not be highly attractive for the macro economy, in a sense that we don't want a fairly low CPI. We just want a moderate CPI. Let's say something like 2% is probably for most economies and policymakers, they were considered to be ideal level. CPI and PPI could be to some extent decoupled because CPI affect consumer and PPI affect producers.
4: And it's noticeable that the consumer prices and producer prices are rising at very different rates. How should we interpret this gap and what does it reveal about the current economic conditions in China?
5: The current economic condition, there's pro and con. In the pro side, the potential is still there and the dynamism is still there. And the policy makers is very clear of what they are doing. And China, as I said before, the economy system become highly sophisticated. And, policy makers have to strike the balance between different economy sector, between different economy localities. But on the main, I think Chinese economy is highly steady. It is highly resilient to the possible changes in the external environment. For example, like the Middle East crisis, Iran, America, and Israel, and also the Middle East, there was a very intensive conflict among the country I just mentioned, from the late February through to March and April, and even continue to now, it's still not stopping. And China, show up a fairly strong degree of resilience to this kind of external shock. China also demonstrated resilience to the shock of the Ukraine crisis and also the pandemic. So in a sense, the macro economy of China is fairly steady and there is continued growth. Last year, we still achieved a 5% growth, and this year will continue to be 4.5 to 5%. So I'm quite confident. As you look at the last month's import and export data measured in U.S. dollar terms, Chinese foreign trade increased by almost 20%, over 19.5%, to be more precise. And this means that the Chinese product are needed by the rest of the world. I'm sure if the consumer in China gain their confidence, they have the capacity to spend, they have the capacity to stimulate a unified domestic markets. So this is a fairly strong basis. The con is that because China is still facing this fairly uncertain foreign environment, and domestically China is enduring a fairly significant industrial transformation. As we mentioned, that traditionally agricultural manufacturing they were dominant, and nowadays services, especially the high-end manufacturing services, they become more and more dominant. And this transformation is good for the long-term economic development, but in the short term, it does have some sort of rather painful effect on the local market labor environment. Some people, they have to change job, and some enterprises, they have to change their, services and product land. The shop on the high street, and also the internet, they have to change because of the AI technology, because the internet of things, they are affecting their life. For some people, they have some sort of short-term pain. And this short-term pain, if you go to the society level, you interview people individually, it could be rather difficult for them. But on the main, this is probably unavoidable because China is enduring this kind of transformation. So yes, these two challenges, external risk and internal transformation. But personally, I think in the medium and longer term, China will still be able to demonstrate this kind of dynamism and also resilience. And after some time, it will gear to a higher level. And then the difficulty will become more manageable, and the opportunity will become more ample for the people, not only the people who are looking for jobs, but also the people who are already in the job market.
4: Thank you very much. That was Yao Shujie, Cheng Kung Professor of Economics and Chongqing University. Coming up, how is the Global South's push for a greater voice reshaping the world's human rights system? This is World Today. Stay tuned. This week, Beijing is hosting a major forum on global human rights governance, drawing officials, scholars, and representatives from nearly 100 countries, the United Nations, and other international and regional organizations. Marking 40 years since the UN adopted the Declaration on the Right to Development, our special interview series continues to examine how the global conversation on human rights is changing. In today's program, my colleague Gao Yingshi speaks with Helen Han, co-founder and secretary general of the Beijing Club for International Dialogue. Their conversation looks at how the post-war human rights system, largely shaped by Western powers, is now being reshaped as emerging powers and countries across the global South push for a greater voice. Han also reflects on whether the world is moving toward a more pluralistic understanding of human rights in an increasingly multipolar era. Let's take a listen.
6: The current international human rights framework was largely shaped after World War II, mostly by Western powers. Does that origin still define whose voice counts today? And is that changing?
7: I think the tendency is that the current system still wants to dominate. However, the global South countries need to speak out more. So I think the rhetoric is evolving significantly, especially after the pandemic, the wars in Gaza and Iran, etc. If we reflect, we can see the post-war or the World War II human rights system emerged largely from institutions and the political ideas, you know, shaped by Western powers. Its core principles, such as human dignity, equality, freedom in politics, have achieved near universal recognition. However, debates continue over whose experiences are represented in this system. Today, emerging powers and countries across the global South are increasingly seeking a greater role and a greater voice in shaping or in facilitating the new shape of human rights norms, emphasizing on development, social stability, and economic and educational rights alongside these political freedoms. So as global power becomes more diffuse, the conversation is gradually becoming more inclusive. The tensions, however, remain over how universal principles should be interpreted and implemented.
6: Beijing placed strong emphasis on sovereignty and non-interference when it comes to human rights. Critics in the West call this as a shield against accountability. How do you read that emphasis?
7: China's emphasis on sovereignty and non-interference reflects both historical experience, China's own experience, and a broader belief that each country should determine and have the capacity and the capability to determine its own path of political and social development. Beijing argues that external pressure can undermine stability and disregard national circumstances, not to mention the geopolitical situation usually shaped by the Western powers. However, the critics always said that sovereignty should not prevent scrutiny when serious human rights concerns and the violation arise. So the debate ultimately centers on where the balance should lie between respecting national autonomy and upholding international standards. In my opinion, sovereignty should be regarded as a safeguard against politicization, especially when it comes to these very domestic affairs. Do not use the human rights issue as these somewhat the universal standard, because each country has its own stage and the situation of its political and social and economic development. When the critics worry it can limit accountability, I think both perspectives should be taken care of and should be kind of tailor-made to highlight this balance between international relations and its own social and economic and the political development within a country.
6: One recurring tension is the charge of double standards. So when Western governments raise human rights selectively, loud on some countries while silent on others, how does that affect the credibility of the whole conversation?
7: Yes, accusations of double standards can definitely weaken the credibility of human rights advocacy. When governments appear to criticize adversaries while overlooking similar concerns among its allies. Many countries perceive human rights discourse as very politically motivated rather than based on principles. So this perception and this, you know, on-the-spot practice can significantly reduce the trust in international institutions. So at the same time, selective enforcement does not necessarily invalidate the underlying principles themselves. So the challenge is to ensure greater consistency and transparency in how concerns are raised. An ideal human rights framework can see how to apply equally to all states and on the same issues, or use some principles and the similar

0: standards on some domestic issues, and this can exercise the legitimacy and encourage the genuine international conversation and the cooperation.
1: China views human rights as something built through dialogue and cooperation rather than pressure and sanctions. In practice, what does that alternative approach actually look like?
0: China's approach in the past decades emphasized engagement, capacity building, and economic development as foundations for advancing and advocating human rights on the world stage. In practice, this means supporting technical cooperation, development assistance, non-interference. On China's case, this also means and be translated into poverty reduction initiatives, bilateral dialogue rather than sanctions. Chinese institutions, government agencies, and officials and the practitioners argue that improving living standards, raise the standards of education, raise the standards of healthcare, infrastructure, building, all together create the conditions necessary for a broader human rights well-being. So China's practices and approaches can certainly be learned and be listened more as a very effective and alternative approach.
1: As more countries in the global south assert their own paths, are we moving toward a more pluralistic idea of human rights? And can the existing international institutions adapt to that?
0: I think this is developing alongside what we called a multipolar world. So it needs a more diverse understanding of human rights as it is emerging, especially countries from the global south gain momentum in gaining the greater influence in global governance. So many advocate a broader agenda that can give increased attention to each and every country in the global south in their social development, in their poverty reduction, the collective rights for the specific countries, alongside the cultural diversity is also a very important area to emphasize the tailor-made human rights movement or campaign. So these are alongside the traditional civil and political rights shaped and be a natural part of the rhetoric shaped by the Western powers post-World War II. This does not necessarily mean that abandoning some of the universal principles, but rather debating and advocating how they should be prioritized and applied, because each country is so different and we encourage the diversity of the country's development. So the existing institutions, of course, they face the challenge of accommodating a wider range of perspectives while preserving some common or universal standards. So in the long term, legitimacy may depend on the Global South countries' ability to remain and advocate this inclusive, representative, and responsive to evolving the global and the realities and the current development in each and every country in the Global South.
2: That was Helen Han, co-founder and secretary general of the Beijing Club for International Dialogue, talking to my colleague Gao Yingshi. More to come, a flying car factory begins operation in Guangzhou. You're listening to World Today. We'll be back after a short break.

0: Welcome. I'm Elaf Ellard, economics professor and member of the Data Science and AI Center at New York University, Shanghai. On the World Today program, you can find in-depth and impartial insight, as well as critical commentary on key trends in the Chinese economy, financial technology, business, and blockchain. 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
1: Whether it's about your education, the home you live in, or the items you buy,

0: With me, Do Hongyu in Beijing. A smart manufacturing base for flying cars has begun operation in the Chinese city of Guangzhou with an annual capacity of 100 units. The vehicles can fit two people and have a maximum range of 30 kilometers. It's received tentative orders for over 2,000 units. The low-altitude economy is an emerging pillar industry that China is fostering during the 15th five-year plan period that begins this year. For more on this, my colleague Zhao Yang spoke with Yan Liang, professor of economics at Willamette University.
1: So Yan, China plans to make the low-altitude economy a new pillar industry during the 15th five-year plan period. What is driving this policy priority?
2: Well, I think there are two major reasons for why the low-altitude economy is seen as a pillar, because I think it ultimately serves as a primary engine to cultivate the so-called new quality productive forces. So in other words, the low-altitude technologies, when it comes to drones, the e-vertical landing and taking off vehicles, these machines, these devices, they very much are tech intensive. They rely heavily on advanced batteries, lightweight carbon fiber materials, electric propulsions, and autonomous AI systems. So in other words, this industry, as it's developing, is going to help to upgrade industrial supply chain and achieve industrial innovations. So that's why there's so much emphasis on the low-altitude economy. In addition to that, I think from the demand side, this low-altitude economy is really promising to cultivate, you know, new demands for these, you know, passenger flights, for eVTOL urban transport, for low-altitude tourism. So all of this could also help to elevate the demand in the economy. And lastly, I think this is also a promising industry to transform urban transportation system. It could help to overcome, you know, urban and logistic bottlenecks. So, for example, in the very dense traffic areas with these kinds of flying cars, it helped to promote urban transportation. It also helped to, you know, fill the gap of the last miles, last mileage kind of delivery. So all of this, I think, are really important reasons for why the sector is considered really promising, as it promises to generate, you know, over 10 trillion yuan by the end of the, you know, 2050.
1: Mm. And as you mentioned, some analysts say the flying cars could create a market of over 10 trillion yuan. So where do you see the biggest commercial opportunities in the next 5 years?
2: Well, I think the, you know, the largest market that I think would be the best opportunity for fast growing is really in urban transport. So in other words, when you look at the urban sort of transportation, right, from airport to city shuttles or intercity air taxis, I think this could be the biggest revenue generation for this kinds of technologies. But in terms of the fastest growth, I think logistics and cargo, especially you know, heavy payload cargo eVTOLs can dominate the regional supply chain. So with these delivery system, I think this is where you can see fast growing revenues. But in terms of the immediate, I would say, cash flows, I can see that in the low-altitude tourism, because I think companies like Yihang has already successfully secured operational certifications for sightseeings. So these you know, flying cars could fly over predefined geofenced low-risk routes. So this could help to promote a kind of tourism and scenic sightseeing uses of the technology. And finally, I think another area that is likely to see growth is in the specialized public services. So for example, in medical evacuation, in disaster response and firefighting, these public services could really utilize the technologies. So in terms of, I think, the biggest revenues, it's going to be urban transport, but fast growing could be logistics, immediate cash flow could be the low altitude tourism. And then I think the very socially beneficial areas would be public services.
1: Mm. And South China's Guangdong province has achieved the positive results in the low-altitude economic development. So how do you explain that?
2: Well, I think there are both supply side and demand side factors. So when you look at Guangdong province, it controls the world's most complete drone and eVTOL supply chain. It manufactured pretty much 95% of China's consumer drones.

0: and 54% of the industrial drones. So from the supply side, I think Guangdong really has the unmatched in terms of its supply chain. So you have, multiple cities that could really help to conjure up the supply chain together. So Shenzhen, Guangzhou, and other cities around could really help to bring the resources together, bring the components and parts together to assemble these low altitude devices, the flying cars. So I think from the supply side, there's the benefits. And then from the demand side, because Guangdong province is really the core of the Guangdong, Hong Kong, Macau, Greater Bay Area. And this area is, has a great potential to utilize the intra-city, urban transportation using the kinds of flying cars. So I think using the flying vehicles could really help regional integration in this area. And so, and also for sightseeing, testing, Zhuhai is very good for that. So in that sense, I think, both from the supply side and demand side, I think Guangdong is a perfect place for these, the flying cars industries to take off, or the broader low altitude economy. And lastly, I would also say that, Shenzhen passed China's first local legislation dedicated to the low altitude economy. So in other words, this region is also having very aggressive and progressive policy push and the local regulations to really promote the industry. And by the way, I think right now, the province now is hosting over 15,000 low altitude enterprises, accounting for over 30% of the national total. So that means Guangdong is going to continue to play a lead role to roll out the low altitude economy.
1: And how does China's development of the flying car industry compare with that in the US, Europe, and other countries, do you think?
0: China really leads in the world in terms of the mass production scaling of the flying cars. Again, because China has the dominant in battery technologies and has really successful, sort of the history of building, EVs and many of these consumer electronics. So that gives China the technological advantages of developing the flying cars industry. And couple that with China's really, competent and very mature, robust supply chain that allow China to turn ideas, protocols into mass production and quickly also to make these products affordable. I think that really gives China a lot of a lead in developing the, flying car and low altitude economy. Not to mention, China also leads in the world when it comes to regulatory execution to promote the industries. United States, they still have, cutting edge aviation and software automation. And Europe, they also have advanced mechanical and structural engineering. But I think in terms of turning this technology into actual, product through mass production and adoption, I think China is far ahead in that regard.
1: And China has become a global leader in electric vehicles. So does China have the ingredients to become a leader in flying cars as well?
0: I think so. So I think China has a lot of advantages. For one is, the government has really the vision and the strategy to develop the industries. As you mentioned earlier, the 15 five-year plan is promoting, the low altitude economy with industrial policies, with regulatory, framework and so on. So I think that would help to really, roll out this economy, this industry. And second is China has the technological advantages. As I mentioned earlier, China, especially companies like CATL, they are developing very quickly the aviation grade condensed batteries that could help to bring up the energy density, to a very high level. So I think the kinds of battery technologies would also be very helpful. And third is that China has already the pre-existing EV supply chain. So, eVTOLs and other flying cars, they really rely on many of the kind of materials like the lightweight carbon fibers and the high efficiency electric motors and so on and so forth that EV needs. So, when you already have the supply chain, then it's much easier to scale up and produce these eVTOLs. And also, lastly, I think China again has that speed. It has really unrivaled speed to market compared to other companies, other countries. So I think that's also gives China a lot of advantages. So we talked about, XPeng's Aero HT is now manufacturing these flying cars in Guangzhou, and they're expecting to, start the mass production this year and deliver, thousands of these flying cars by the end of this year. So I think all of these, the first mover advantages would also allow China to continue to capitalize on its strengths in the EV, in this flying cars industries.
2: That was Yan Liang, professor of economics at Willamette University. Coming up, prospects for a ceasefire between Iran and the United States grow dim as they trade retaliatory attacks. This is World Today. We'll be back.
0: Hello, I'm Yan Liang, Kramer Chair Professor of Economics at Willamette University. In a rapidly changing world, staying informed has never been more important. World Today delivers sharp analysis, global perspectives, and the stories behind the headlines. 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World Today, bringing the world closer.
2: Welcome back. Iranian media reports that the Islamic Revolutionary Guard Corps has launched drone attacks on the U.S. Fifth Fleet in Bahrain and U.S. military bases in Jordan and Kuwait. This came after the U.S. military said it carried out what it calls self-defense strikes against Iran. President Donald Trump said Tehran shot down a U.S. Apache helicopter near the Strait of Hormuz. Iran has vowed retaliation for any future U.S. attack. The fresh hostilities further strained the ceasefire after Iran and Israel traded missile attacks in a recent major escalation. For more on this, we're joined by Dr. Wang Jin, an expert on Middle East affairs. Thank you so much for joining us, Dr. Wang.
3: It's my great pleasure.
2: First of all, what do you think triggered this round of tit-for-tat military actions of Iran and the United States?
3: Well, I think the several factors lead to finally the outbreak of the new round of the conflict between the United States, Iran, and Israel. I think the very fundamental one is that the stalemate, the standoff, still continues for the negotiation table between the United States and Iran. And so this means that ceasefire, its status is still very fragile. And it's very likely that any kind of the risk, any kind of the uncertainty would bring both sides, I mean, Iran and the United States, back to the war scenario. So that's why I think we could see very, very clearly that during the past days, the conflict will start again, again, again, between the United States, Iran, between Iran and Israel. And also, on the other hand, I think one of the very important factors is that given that there were no clear line of how and what should be done for the maintenance of this of the ceasefire in this region. So that's why Iran, United States, and Israel, they actually been trying to seek new measures to protect, so-called protect themselves, or enhance their own influence in this region. So against this backdrop that the different parties, they are easily to clash with each other, to seek and to enhance their own perspective of the kind of the security scenario. So that's why we have already witnessed that the war come back again, the conflict come back again. And that's why it makes the things that's so difficult to end. I mean, that this kind of the conflict is so difficult to end, and this conflict might be erupted in the future again if very poorly managed by the related parties.
2: The Iranian attacks targeted the U.S. assets in Bahrain, Jordan, and Kuwait. Why are these locations strategically important for Iran, and what messages might Iran be trying to send?
3: Well, I think Iran's message is very clear, because from these countries who are targeted, they believe that Iran now is actually threatening new kind of the attacks against their own territories. But from Iranians' perspective, they believe they target these countries because, as you mentioned, they are not targeting these countries' own territory. They are just attacking these countries' military, United States military bases and military assets. inside this country. So that's from United. That's why, from the perspective of Iranians, they believe they are attacking United States presence rather than attacks against these countries' own sovereignty and territory. So that's why this kind of the clashing perspective prevail. From Iranians' perspective, they believe they have the legal rights to do this. But maybe from the regional countries, as you mentioned, Bahrain, Kuwait, and even Jordan, who has harbored the United States military bases and presence, these things would be very, very difficult to be understood by Iran. So that's why I think in the future we're talking about different clashes of different perspective on understandings of the regional security arrangements. And this kind of the conflicts and the clashes will continue, unfortunately.
2: Mm. Iran has vowed retaliation for any future U.S. attack. So what options does Tehran have for responding while trying to avoid a full-scale war?
3: Well, I think a lot of things could be done to avoid the full-scale war. First of all, let's be frank. Actually, United States, Israel, and Iran, they have already maintained and expressed a very rational attitudes towards each other, although the war started. And we could witness very clearly that after the war started, although they all expressed very, very assertive stances, but then nearly all of them, maintain that now the war finished. Now that they finished their rounds of attacks, so that's why they don't want new conflict and the clashes erupted. So that's why they are showing and their expression are very, very restrained and rational. And second one, I think, as we mentioned, fundamentally they have resulted from the ongoing stalemate and standoff between different parties. So that's why the only solution fundamentally solving this problem is to reach a kind of agreement based on the different countries' own concessions over each other. So these things are determined by the future's negotiation table. What should be done? I think maybe more mediation and more peaceful efforts should be brought in. And last but not least, I think the trust efforts between different sides should be further introduced, because actually now United States does not trust Iran. Iran does not trust Israel. And Israel, actually, to some extent, their trust towards the United States also weakened. So how to rebuild the trust is very, very crucial.
2: Mm. And Dr. Wan, how serious is this crossfire in the larger picture of the current confrontation in the Middle East? And how is it affecting efforts to de-escalate the crisis?
3: Well, I think actually it's very serious, because when we're talking about this conflict, although everybody shows kind of restraint attitudes or the rational attitude, this does not mean that these conflicts are not dangerous. It actually is any kind of the clash, any kind of the conflict might be further erupted and further be escalated into a larger round of war that could bring everybody inside into the much more dangerous scenarios. So that's why I think any conflict should be avoided. So that's why when we are talking about how to end this war, we mean that first of all, the different countries should continue to be very restrained, and their attitudes should be should be encouraged to be much more rational. And also, on the other hand, that the much more efforts for peace should be introduced, they should be intervened to bring different countries, conflicting parties much closer for the negotiation table. And so that's why I think maybe more possibilities of the coming back of peace would be more likely once much more peaceful efforts be introduced and peace for negotiation be encouraged. And we hope, of course, these things will make achievements, will make breakthrough for different conflicting parties.
2: Mm. It may be becoming more and more confusing because Trump earlier warned that Israel could be left to fight alone if it resumes war with Iran. But just a couple of days later, the United States launched strikes against Iran. How should we understand this? Is this a shift in Washington's position?
3: I think United States President Donald Trump's rhetoric should not be taken too seriously, because actually we know that the so-called unbroken alliance between United States and Israel is so strong, and they could not be easily violated by just some kind of the leader's personal division. So that's why the resilience of this bilateral relationship between United States and Israel is still very strong. But also, I think we cannot underestimate the United States division with Israel, because they have different visions and understanding and perspective of should be what of what should be done to Iran, of what kind of the future scenario should be maintained in this region. So that's why the division become more and more clear. And from United States perspective, the protection of Israel is their kind of so-called national obligation. Let's be frank, their so-called national obligation. So they will continue to support Israel's national security and help protect Israel. And also, on the other hand, the recent attack, between this recent trade.

0: rate of fire between the United States and Iran is resulted from their conflict and the clashes over the status of Hormuz. It means that the United States want to have much more presence in the Strait of Hormuz, while Iran want to maintain their own dominant role in this region. So that's why finally lead to the new latest round of conflict. So it shows, as you mentioned, this kind of the confusing and the complexities. And I think this complexity, unfortunately, will continue once, unless we could reach a kind of the kind of the deal between different conflicting parties.
1: Thank you very much. That was Dr. Wang Jin, an expert on Middle East affairs. Coming up, Britain to ban harmful social media for children under 16. This is World Today. Stay tuned. It is reported that Britain is set to announce a ban on harmful online platforms for children under 16. Worries over the impact of social media on mental health and online safety prompted Britain to hold a consultation on children's access to social media earlier this year. Curfews, time limits, and curbs on addictive design features are all under consideration. France, Denmark, and Poland are also considering tightening rules around social media use for children. And Greece announced it would ban access to those under the age of 15 from the beginning of next year. For more, we're joined by Mike Basting, China Observer and Senior Lecturer at the University of Southampton. Thank you so much for joining us, Dr. Basting.
2: Thank you. Hello.
1: So first of all, do you think the usage of social media by young people around you is concerning?
2: Extremely concerning. It has been for a very, very long time. Child safety campaigners have been making the point that the children, 13 to 16-year-olds, are vulnerable. There's access to nude images, being able to send it, save it, amid widespread concerns of that can lead to online grooming and this concept of sextortion, and tragically that has happened with tragic consequences. So it's extremely concerning. I think the UK government are trotting out a poll that they launched that 9 out of 10 parents who responded are in favour of very, very serious and robust action against social media as soon as possible. So very concerning.
1: Now, Britain is preparing to ban children under 16 years old from getting on harmful online platforms. What concerns do the policymakers have, and why is it so urgent now?
2: Well, it's urgent now because this has been under discussion for many, many years, perhaps more than one or two decades, and very little action seems to have been taken place. The high-tech companies, their business models are not really compatible with protecting and particularly protecting children from harmful images, nude images and pornography. They won't admit to that, but their profits will take a dive. And there's been a lot of pressure on the government to do something. They've been talking about this for a long time, but haven't done much. So they're now appearing to rush out legislation with some sort of blanket ban next week. We'll see what that actually entails. And as you said at the start, quite a few other countries have already done this. Australia has, and quite a few, Greece are following suit, and maybe France and others will do soon as well. So it does seem to be very, very urgent. And we are seeing a lot of telling statistics and reports that suggest something has to be done very, very soon. It's not up to the tech firms. Things will not change if it's just left to them.
1: But one of the biggest challenges with this policy is to define what harmful content is. How should governments determine which services fall under such restrictions?
2: Well, that's an issue. Clearly, when it comes to nude images and the possibility of online grooming and chatting to strangers who could be anybody from anywhere of any age and pretend not to be, clearly that's totally unacceptable, potentially very, very harmful. But how far do you stretch that is an issue, and that perhaps is an argument or part of the argument for a blanket ban that doesn't then come into consideration if you ban 13 to 16-year-olds from access to Instagram, Facebook, Twitter now, X, Snapchat, and limits on Google and Apple, then you overcome that, and that really isn't an issue. So the blanket ban perhaps obviates the need to discuss where you draw the line. But clearly, when it comes to nude imagery and pornography, and it's now the case, government reports that on average, a 13-year-old is exposed to pornography in this country quite regularly. That needs to stop, and that needs to be banned.
1: Now, the authorities have considered various measures, such as curfews, time limits, and restrictions on certain addictive platform features. How practical is it to enforce these restrictions online?
2: Well, that's another issue. It's not very practical. Circumventing these restrictions is something that people have found it is not too difficult. And therefore, again, a blanket ban hopefully will get around that. So implementing these, this is a moving target. You know, technology is evolving. So it's very, very difficult to implement something that really require these controls to actually do the job on their own. And perhaps the blanket ban is the only way forward that then can't really be circumvented in any technical way, and very, very serious and robust penalties for those companies that really are found not to have or allow technology to somehow circumvent this ban.
1: Mm-hmm. Now, supporters argue that the stricter rules are necessary to protect children, but some say these restrictions may limit young people's access to information and social connections because internet is a double-edged sword. So how can policymakers strike the right balance here?
2: Well, I think that's an issue going forward. I think that the blanket ban initially is just to protect children. If that leads to some sort of reduction in their ability to connect socially online, then perhaps that's the price worth paying. I think that's something that will be discussed later, and how you actually somehow find that compromise is something that needs to be worked out in detail. I think for now there's real pressure just to impose a ban because protection is more important. And many would argue that developing socially and social connections and friendships is not really something that can be done effectively online anyway. That should be done elsewhere. And schools have taken it upon themselves to be more and more strict about banning the use of mobile phones during the school day. So maybe that's actually not such a bad thing as well. Young children, teenagers can develop friendships in the way that people of my generation used to before the technology was around.
1: And finally, very briefly, within 1 minute, how can the other parts of the society help children develop healthier digital habits?
2: Parents obviously need to impose strict controls, make sure enforce those, and access in the parental accounts. Schools as well, highlight the damaging effects and take phones away from school children, which I think they're doing more and more. So schools, parents can play their part. And also the wider community, that the damage that social media takes, the addictive nature, not just when it comes to harmful material and the limitations that places on a child's overall development.
1: Mm-hmm. Thank you very much, Mike Baston, Senior Lecturer at the University of Southampton. That's all for the time with this edition of World Today. Thank you so much for listening. Bye for now.

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1: Now the news. I'm Shane Bigham. China's Ministry of Transport concluded a maritime traffic enforcement and a hydrographic survey operation in waters east of Taiwan. From Saturday to Wednesday, the ministry organized maritime authorities in Fujian and Guangdong provinces to carry out patrols and law enforcement missions, as well as the surveys. It said the operation was aimed at fully exercising China's maritime administrative jurisdiction. It said the action was a necessary response to the announcement of plans by Japan and the Philippines to launch negotiations on maritime delimitation in waters east of the island. The ministry said the move by Japan and the Philippines would seriously infringe upon China's territorial sovereignty and maritime rights and interests. China's consumer price index rose 1.2% in May. According to the National Bureau of Statistics, the core CPI, which excludes food and energy prices, increased 1.1%. Meanwhile, the producer price index went up 3.9% last month. NBS says

0: industrial upgrading, seasonal demand and fluctuations in global crude oil prices all contributed to price changes across different sectors. A mass shooting has left at least 12 people dead and 9 others injured at an informal settlement in Johannesburg, South Africa. Police said they had launched a manhunt for more than 10 suspects following the attack. The motive is not known. Police said the suspects arrived in a white Toyota Quantum, entered the settlement from 2 access points, and opened fire before fleeing in the same vehicle. Iranian media reports that the Islamic Revolutionary Guard Corps has launched drone attacks on the U.S. 5th Fleet in Bahrain and U.S. military bases in Jordan and Kuwait. This came after the U.S. military said it carried out what it calls self-defense strikes against Iran. President Donald Trump said Tehran shot down a U.S. Apache helicopter near the Strait of Hormuz. Trump said both pilots were not injured. Iran's vowed retaliation for any future U.S. attack. Iranian state media reported attacks on Keshem Island and the port city of Sirik, with explosions heard near Bandar Abbas. The fresh hostilities further strained the ceasefire after Iran and Israel traded missile attacks in a recent major escalation. Jim Spellman has more.
1: CENTCOM announced that its attacks had been completed. President Trump at times struck a defiant tone, as we heard on social media, threatening to attack Iran, but at the same time telling the Wall Street Journal that the Apache helicopter incident wasn't a big deal, and also saying that peace negotiations continue to go well and he expects a deal in the coming days, though of course we've heard that many times in the recent weeks. President Trump's staff also telling several U.S. media outlets that the attacks should, from the U.S. perspective, should be seen as a warning shot, and the White House expects peace negotiations to continue.
0: The Confederation of British Industries downgraded its UK growth outlook. It expects Britain's GDP to grow by 1.1% in 2026 and 0.9% in 2027, both lower than previous forecasts issued in December. It's warned that geopolitical tensions and higher energy costs will continue to weigh on the economy through 2027. It also forecasts inflation could rise towards 4% by the end of this year. The strong earthquake that struck the southern Philippines has killed 45 people and injured over 480 others. 17 people are missing. Authorities say the quake has affected nearly 150,000 people, displacing over 41,000. Over 1,700 aftershocks have been recorded, and search and rescue operations are ongoing. A Chinese medical expert team has met with representatives of the International Federation of Red Cross and Red Crescent Societies in Kinshasa to discuss the Ebola epidemic. The head of the Chinese team expressed willingness to strengthen cooperation with health authorities in the Democratic Republic of the Congo and international partners. The Federation welcomed the support from the Chinese experts that will help improve community-level capacity for detection, prevention, and response. The 5-member Chinese expert team is on a 3-month mission to the DRC to support the fight against the Ebola outbreak. Workers at SoFi Stadium in California have reached a tentative labor agreement, averting a potential strike days before the venue would host its first FIFA World Cup match. The deal covers about 2,000 bartenders, servers, cooks, dishwashers, and concession workers. The workers overwhelmingly authorized a strike last week. They're scheduled to vote on the agreement on Wednesday. The stadium is set to host 8 FIFA World Cup matches, including Friday's game between the United States and Paraguay. And that's the news. I'm Shane Bigham.
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4: China lifted nearly 100 million people out of poverty. That was an achievement praised worldwide. But the real test begins here. How do you keep it out? The country's built a digital net that spots disaster before it strikes, tracking medical bills, income drops, and housing risks. Yet, this kind of early warning system is only half the battle. The deeper question is, how to build a life worth staying for? And today, we're digging into the stories unfolding across Chinese villages right now. And then, from Beijing to Athens, ancient civilizations are back, but not in your textbooks. They're in our shopping carts, our feed, our weekend museum trips. How does century-old wisdom survive a 15-second attention span? And why do we need to learn about what people thought, wrote, and discussed 5,000 years ago? Coming to you from our studios live in Beijing, this is Roundtable, and I'm Fei Fei. For today's program, I'm

0: joined by Steve Hatherley and Yu Shun. First, on today's show. Lifting more than 98 million people out of poverty is something and one thing and quite an achievement. But also here it begins the harder part, how to make sure that people don't fall back into poverty. Well, here in China, the country is now using algorithms to do what humans couldn't, spot disaster before it strikes, you know, those medical bill spikes, income drops, and a digital warning fires within 15 days. How exactly does it work? And also, this kind of early warning system is only half the story. The real question is how to build a life worth staying for. And does rural life necessarily mean poverty? And does prosperity only about escaping? So we'll dive into a lot of these discussions today on Roundtable, and hello to Yu Shun and Steve. But first of all, I think we need to roll the tape backwards a little bit. You know, when we're talking about 98 million people out of absolute poverty in China is quite an achievement. It is also a goal achieved 10 years ahead of schedule, according to the United Nations 2030 agenda for sustainable development. That's very impressive. But that goal, Yushun, wasn't done very easily, isn't it?
1: Yeah. When we're tracing back to around like 2000, the number of people living in absolute poverty, also including low-income populations, that's nearly around 95 million people were still struggling with poverty, heavily concentrating in the country's central and also western regions. And then a major turning point came in 2013 when China introduced the concept of targeted poverty alleviation. So instead of broad-based assistance, the new approach focused on identifying specific households in need and providing tailored support. And then by 2015, the number of people living below the national poverty line had fallen to around 56 million. That's already a big step. And then from 2015 to 2020, China entered the final stage or final push of its poverty eradication campaign. Like, millions of people were lifted out of poverty each year through infrastructure development, education programs, also industrial support and social assistance. And then, that's what we know, in 2020, China announced that all remaining rural residents living below the current national poverty line had been lifted out of poverty.
2: And it was done so many years ahead of schedule.
0: Yeah. According to the UN's 2030 agenda for sustainable development, 10 years ahead of schedule.
1: Yeah. And another thing I would like to mention is that, of course, we're talking about a lot of big numbers, the big achievements. And poverty alleviation was, as its core, about people, about the people who live in these areas, in these regions. It began with all of these smallest details of every day, because that really touched me when I was searching on maybe some of the numbers that got increased in these years. So a lot of these aspects that are focusing on or improving the things that matter mostly are just ordinary things in these families. By 2010, 88% of rural villages had road access, and then 98% had electricity. 92.9% had telephone services, and around 88% of households had access to sanitary toilets. That's actually one of the biggest improvements in a lot of regions, what we call toilet revolution.
0: Yeah.
1: They replace all of these sanitary toilets. And also, by the end of 2010, the school enrollment rate for children aged 7 to 15 in key poverty alleviation counties had also reached 97.7%, nearly matching the national average. And also, I think we kind of mentioned before our conversation starts, at the same time, 91.4% of residents reported being able to receive timely medical treatment when they become ill.
0: And that's, you know, what's making, you know, when it comes to poverty alleviation or any stories surrounding policies around poverty, it sounds like an economic report, because we will tell a lot of numbers, you know, how many people, how much money, but it's very people-centered policy and stories.
2: It's a 100% people policy story. Yeah, we throw out these numbers and it sounds like economic plans, but these numbers are individual human beings who have their own stories. And that's why, yes, it was a tremendous achievement for the country 10 years ahead of schedule to bring everyone out of poverty in the country, 98 million people. That's an astonishing achievement, but it doesn't stop there.
0: Yeah.
2: And it didn't stop there for China, because when you bring those people above the poverty line, you want to make sure that they stay above the poverty line. And there are dangers of falling back below it. It's what economists call the poverty trap. So I guess in simple terms, it means that the conditions that exist in people's lives, those conditions don't allow them to escape poverty or stay out of poverty. I'll give you an example. A low-income family might not be able to afford quality education, for example, or healthcare, for example, or maybe some professional training. So without education or good health or professional training, well, then how are you supposed to find a good, stable job that would help you stay above that poverty line? Without that support, then it's very easy to get stuck in that kind of situation. And being stuck there is what, again, economists call the poverty trap.
1: Yeah. And another thing is that you got stuck and the circumstance is probably the government or the policy is helping these regions, these people, but they don't have maybe the mindset of I deserve a better quality of life. And then maybe, of course, they received money and then they used the money and that's the end. And they get back to the under the poverty line.
2: Yeah. When economists talk about it, they say that there are a lot of overlapping problems. Healthcare systems, poor healthcare systems is one. Weak infrastructure is another. Limited access to credit from banks, for example, would be another. Unemployment, environmental hardships, social inequality. I mean, there's just a spider web of interconnected problems that can all and do all lead to this.
0: And so apparently the problem of poverty trap has been troubled a lot of governments around the world, I guess. And when it comes to China, we've spent decades of efforts pouring a lot of monies, resources and talents into poverty alleviation. Of course, we don't want to see the very precious achievement going back to poverty. Mm. But then on the other hand, we talked about is a human-centered policy and system. People change.
1: Yeah.
0: People's condition change. People's surroundings also change. So what is the Chinese government doing to make sure that these people who are just being lifted out of poverty don't fall back right into it?
1: There are several steps that the government is actually doing. The first step in preventing people from falling back into poverty is building a comprehensive monitoring system that can identify risks early and also respond quickly. So there are multiple channels for monitoring. The system combines self-reporting by households, like regular visits, also regular visits by local officials, and data screening from government departments such as healthcare, education and civil affairs. So this combination of human oversight and digital monitoring is designed to detect families facing sudden hardships such as illness, accidents, or natural disasters as early as possible to prevent that. And then there is a dynamic identification of at-risk households, because the monitoring system focuses on households that have recently escaped poverty but remain vulnerable. Then families living just above the poverty line and those experiencing severe unexpected difficulties. So these kind of assessment is based not only on income, but also on key indicators such as access to compulsory education, basic healthcare, safe housing, and clean drinking water. Once identified, households are entered into a national database for ongoing monitoring and also support, and are removed from the system once the risk has passed.
0: And also one of the most interesting changes, because Yushun just introduced a lot of linkage when it comes to building this kind of monitoring platform. They need, of course, surveying, monitoring households, and also they need to probably link to healthcare system, maybe to your weather forecast, because you also need to keep mind of the natural disasters, for instance, could happen in this region. And very interestingly, one province in particular, I think, they use the digital technology and big data systems to empower their monitoring platform that is in Guizhou.
2: Yeah, that's in the southwest part of the country. Right now, this is an important region because historically speaking, Guizhou was one of China's poorest provinces, and it accounted for about one-tenth of the country's formerly impoverished population. Now, those numbers have drastically changed today because it has also become one of China's fastest-growing hubs for big data. In the last few years, Guizhou built a province-wide digital monitoring platform. And what that does is it covers rural residents all across the province, and it integrates information from many different departments, the healthcare department, agricultural authorities, public security systems, and also civil affairs agencies. Now, the goal there is to identify warning signs before families officially fall back into poverty. So, for example, the system can detect a sudden spike in medical expenses. It can detect major drops in household income. It can detect housing problems or increasing education burdens. So when the system gets flagged or notified, then the authorities get notified too. And once those risks cross a certain threshold, well, then there are automatic alerts that will allow the authorities to step in and offer assistance.
0: Yeah.
1: And that's the prevention part or prevention step. And another step, I think, is targeted assistance. So they have tailored support for every household. Once a family is identified as being at risk, assistance is designed according to its specific circumstances. And what we can see is that China continues to support the growth of local specialty industries in formerly impoverished regions, ranging from like fruit cultivation to traditional Chinese medicine herbs. And by the end of 2025, all 832 formerly impoverished counties had developed 2 to 3 leading local industries, with nearly 3/4 of formerly poor residents linked to these industry through employment, cooperatives, or profit-sharing mechanisms, and more than 60% of central government transition funds are directed toward industrial development, while microloan program helped farmers expand production. And I think that is one of the key solutions for a lot of these regions, because you need to actually build up a whole industry for that region and make the whole region, I think, to have a sustainable future. So that one thing is that the economy is getting developed. Another thing is that they can actually attract young people to stay in that county, so that it is not becoming what we call the hollow village.
0: Yeah.
1: And only maybe elderly people staying there. You need to have the ability to keep the talent in the town and help them to have that the good cycle of keep developing that county.
0: Yeah, because when we're talking about a lot of the supportive measures targeting people who are sort of on the borderline of poverty, they are sort of maybe a very severe sickness will send them back to poverty. Of course, we have a safety net for them. But when it comes to this kind of safety, it's only a safety net. You know, it's not giving you future. It's not giving you hope. It just provide you with that guarantee that you are not falling back into poverty. But we're talking about giving people hope, giving people a future. I think these kind of experiences were also drawn from the past when Yushun talked about the targeted poverty alleviation efforts. They are going to different villages, going to different regions with a group of experts, and they survey the region and see what kind of products, for example, could thrive here? And then building on this kind of product, what kind of industries can be the spillover industries that you can build here so that you can build your own economies and young people are likely to stay here. And so you don't have to worry about financial, it's a financial burden on any local governments to keep thousands of people always on the watch, providing them with that safety net. But it's also a very delicate work.
2: Well, yes, of course. And that's the ultimate goal, right? And there are other regions around the world that are doing exactly the same thing. I was reading this morning that in Nordic countries, in their rural areas, things like wind energy, sun energy, they have the space for that. So green renewables, they're building new things there to help support those communities. They put the infrastructure there, people work there, it keeps young people from those communities working there. It's the same types of things that we're talking about. But until we get there, having a support system in place is just as important. There was a quote from the head of the monitoring division at Guizhou's Department of Agriculture and Rural Affairs, talking about the philosophy that they're employing and the fact that it's quite simple. Officials in the region, they don't want to wait until a household has already fallen back into poverty. They want to instead try to identify problems early and intervene early and solve problems early instead of going back to the starting line and dealing with the same problems that they were dealing with before. And to help make sure that that's happening, the region has strict timelines. Officials are required to complete intervention within 15 days after an alert is triggered. And these are really significant steps. There's a story of a villager from Guizhou. His name was Chen. And this is what happened. So one night, Chen was awake in a hospital ward, and he was worried about his sickness, of course, but he was also a pig farmer. So he was worried about his pigs back home because the livestock was the family's main source of income. Now, the problem was there was nobody at home to feed them because his wife was staying at the hospital to take care of him. And I don't know how long he was in the hospital for, but the medical bills continued to mount and the family's income was expected to drop sharply. So this is what happened. Local officials, and they talked about this later, they explained that the household's annual per capita net income risked falling below 8,500 yuan. That's about $1,250. Now, that's important because that's the threshold used to identify households that are vulnerable to returning to poverty. Before the family had the chance to settle the hospital bills, local officials went to the hospital. They arrived at the ward, and the reason was because of Guizhou's digital monitoring system. The system had detected an abnormal increase in medical spending, and it was automatically sent out a warning alert. Very quickly, within a matter of days, village officials, they verified the family situation. Medical assistance was expedited. Buyers were found for the pigs. They went that far to help find buyers for the pigs. Local authorities, too, they also began drafting longer-term employment and development plans for the household. And officials later said that without this early intervention, the family easily could have slipped back into poverty simply because Mr. Chen got sick for a few days. And these are the types of stories that we're talking about here. Individuals with lives where just one thing, just like that, can slip back.
0: And also you can see that when it comes to this kind of strategy, is not only a support system here in China, it's very customized. That, for example, in Steve's Chen, the pig farmer Chen story, they are thinking about his livestock. They are thinking about his wife. They are thinking about what's the future of his product, you know, the pigs, who are the buyers. And when it comes to this kind of approach, it can also be expanded nationwide, what many officials call one household, one profile approach. Is basically also very similar to this one, because when you are talking about villages in China, Yes, the Chinese cities are big. You know, most of the time we're talking about millions of populations in one small city. But when it comes to villages, some of the villages can be very small. We're only talking about dozens of people living in that village in long term. Mm. And so it won't be a very challenging task for the village officials to get to know everybody in that village. What's challenging is, for example, the geography. Maybe they're living in mountains. They need to travel distance in the mountains. That can be very challenging. And also what challenging is, you know, different people have different personalities. It doesn't mean this village

0: official can make a simple one-size-fits-all approach to every household. So that's why they need this kind of one household, one profile approach that basically combine digital technology, what Steve just mentioned, we have a flag system up there, but also combined with this kind of officials making door-to-door visits to these households to make sure what really happened, and also to see what kind of future specific problems this household could be facing.
1: Yeah, because every household faces different issues, of course.
0: Yes, there is one specific case, for example, from Hunan in central China. There is a villager that found his family under severe pressure after his wife was suddenly hospitalized. And even though they have medical insurance, the family still faced more than 20,000 yuan or more than $2,800 in debt. So at the same time, Xie, the farmer himself, was also in poor health and also lack stable income sources. So the family also supported a mentally disabled daughter and a grandson that are all still going to school. So you can see the very intricate web of this family. And that's why for the local officials and local governments, they need to find solutions to different problems to Xie's family, right?
1: And they certainly did. Within a month, the family received a customized support package that was specifically designed for them. It included medical assistance for the wife. It included living subsidies for both his wife and grandson, educational support for the grandson, employment assistance for the younger daughter, and incentives to develop small-scale courtyard farming at home. It's really impressive how they can customize individual plans for the situation that the family happens to be experiencing. And it's even more impressive how quickly they can do it.
2: Yeah. And what we can see is that I think we're in that phase that of understanding eliminating poverty was never the end of the story. Because living standards improved and more people moved to cities in search of maybe better opportunities. Many rural communities began facing new challenges, which is fewer people. And then examples like that, preventing and also, I think, also supporting these villages to develop their own industries is quite essential. In some villages, young adults left for jobs elsewhere, also leaving behind mainly children and elderly residents. And recognizing these kind of challenges, China has shifted its focus from solely the poverty alleviation to rural revitalization.
1: You're talking about the gap, the rural-urban gap. Yeah?
2: Exactly. The goal is no longer just simply to help people escape poverty, but to create communities where people want to stay and want to work and to grow old with dignity. So what I can see is that a lot of examples are showing that developing local specialty industry, as I mentioned that before, and also attracting talent back to rural areas is widely seen as one of the most effective ways to address rural depopulation. I saw that in Xiaomiaozi village in Inner Mongolia, residents established a cooperative to cultivate traditional Chinese medicine herbs and also expand the local value chain, creating jobs close to home. And also in Dongjia village in Shandong province, a successful entrepreneur returned to his hometown and invested in a modern egg production farm, helping revitalize underused land while generating new employment opportunities for local residents. So I think it is kind of win-win situation, but of course costs a lot of effort and also fund and patience sometimes even.
0: And also when it comes to when we're talking about rural areas, no matter if it's here in China or elsewhere in the world, where I think most of our stereotype is rural areas are most of the time underdeveloped, can be a little primitive, having a lot of agricultural products, a lot of greens, a lot of trees, a lot of crops. Yes, that's true. But also on the other hand, we are having that idea is that they have lack of connectivity compared to an urban city, meaning they probably don't have a lot of technology. When it comes to AI technology, for instance, that's not the place that we want to

0: out that one of the key focus is to expand industries in these rural villages.
1: Mm. One example is that, as Steve said, once considered as the one of the poorest regions, Guizhou, now it is definitely China's computing power center.
0: Yeah.
1: It has a lot of cloud computing companies and I think plans and everything in that region. And they are actually supporting the whole country's computing power.
0: And another more smaller example that I feel really, really connected to is a small county in Xizang called Motuo. It's a border town. And it is the last, I think it's the last county in China that's connected to the road system. The road was finished in 2013.
2: Oh, and that was the last one,
0: It's the last one, simply because it leaves sort of very geographically difficult region that it took China probably 4 to 5 decades to finish building that section of road. Mm. And then in Motuo, there used to be this, I don't know how to call that people need to work as porters, that because they don't have roads, so if the villagers want to buy anything that's not locally produced, they need to hire somebody to carry that thing into that village. I think there used to be one documentary about a porter carry a refrigerator in the mountains from the city to the county of Motuo because some family needs a refrigerator. Mm. And that's how challenging the situation is. And recently, there is a show on TV called Become a Farmer, and that they went to this Motuo County and interviewed a lot of villagers. And one villager said, you know, for us, porter is not a job. It's a fate. It's our fate. Mm. And it took me a few days to really understand, what do you mean by porter is not a job? And then I realized for local residents in Motuo, being a porter is not a job, meaning you can't quit. It's not like us. I'm not happy today at this job, then I quit, I leave. I found a new one. I found one that I love. Mm. But for them, you have to do that. You don't have a choice.
1: It's a village of people depending on.
0: Yeah, it's your fate, because if you don't do this, if you don't carry that refrigerator into the village, then that means you don't have that access to the new equipment. And I think now these villagers are, of course, I don't think few people are still being porter in that village, because now they have roads.
2: It's not necessary anymore.
0: Yes. And now they're able to say that, you know what, I finally don't have to be a porter. I finally have a choice that I can hire a truck, ship that refrigerator right to my doorstep. Mm. And I think when it comes to this kind of expanding the rural industries, and then Motuo have other industries like the tea industry in Motuo is very, very famous. And also they grow apples and bananas on the plateaus of Xizang. And that is why the villagers now, they start to see hope, start to see smile, start to have their own vision of what their future could like.
2: And it's stuff that we take for granted every day. Mm. And these are big changes for people who live in those communities. And now that's, you know, the goal for China. It's not just about helping people get above the poverty line. That amazing goal has already been accomplished years ago. Now it's about building rural communities that are strong and resilient, that have sustainable industries and better public services and access to grocery stores and hospitals or clinics, that can build a strong local economy. And of course, that's, you know, not something that's done overnight, because this is a huge country and there are tons and tons and tons of villages out there, and not every village can be built on the same industry, right? Mm. Some might thrive on tourism, some might thrive on agriculture. It's like you said before, Feifei, you know, every painting is different. So strategies need to be different, but that is now the direction that that the country is headed towards, and those communities should feel very good about that.
1: Yeah, and also speaking of connectivity and sustainability, there is actually a quite fascinating phenomenon in China today. I realized that people from certain regions can travel to places like Xinjiang, Xizang, Guizhou, and other destinations, and also receive free admission to some tourist attractions.

0: Americans. And you may wonder why, because they don't belong to that area. At first, I also found it quite, puzzling. Why would a scenic site offer free entry specifically to visitors from one particular region, while everyone else still has to pay it and also buy a ticket? And then I learned that these policies are often connected to China's paired assistance programs, because in many cases, a more developed province or city has spent years providing targeted support to a less developed region, through investment, infrastructure projects, education, healthcare, or poverty alleviation initiatives.
1: So that's not, this isn't just done on a national level, which it is, but it's not just that. It's done maybe province to province too.
0: Yes, and then as a gesture of appreciation and to strengthen those ties, some tourist attractions offer free or discounted admission to residents from the partner region. And I think it's a quite small detail, but and sometimes even, people are getting used to it. Like they're just telling people, now you can get free tickets if you are a people from that region. And it is quite interesting. The relationship between these regions isn't just administrative or economic, because over time it has evolved into a lasting connection that people can actually experience it every day, even something as simple as just visiting a tourist attraction.
2: Yeah, we have a lot of such pairs, for example, Xizang and Guangdong, for example, Xinjiang and Jiangsu, and for my hometown in Mongolia, they have a different partners, for example, with the city of Beijing as well. And no, yes, as Yushun said, it's not only economical, it's not only about policy, but also about people-to-people exchange. And that is how the whole country is, when it comes to poverty alleviation, when it comes to building a prosperous future, it's a whole country's effort that needs everybody taking part in. That's pretty much for the first topic of first hour of Roundtable. And I'm Fei Fei together with Yushun and Steve. We'll be back after this break.
3: As you sip your morning coffee, we transport you from the sea of tulips in the countryside to the exciting moments of Table Tennis Worlds.
4: France 3-0 to win the men's team title at Table Tennis.
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2: 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I'm Fei Fei, together with Steve Heatherly and Yushun in the studio. Coming up, our ancestors built the Parthenon and the Forbidden City. We are scrolling TikTok. Yes, both can coexist. In China and elsewhere in the world, brands are selling ancient philosophical ideas as new lifestyle. Museums are turning temples into selfie backdrops. So, is this the revival? And why are young people finally looking backward to move forward? 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And please don't forget that we want to hear from you. An email is great, but a voice memo is super great. Send those our way with your thoughts on any of the issues we discussed on the show or haven't really covered on the show to roundtablepodcast@qq.com. From Beijing to Athens, ancient civilizations have shaped the way we think, create, and understand the world. But today, these ancient traditions are finding new audiences in very, very unexpected places, from the trendy Chinese guochao products and social media content to immersive museum experiences that invite visitors to step into history. But here we are asking, are ancient wisdoms only about history? How can centuries-old wisdom stay relevant in today's fast-moving digital age? And before we delve into these discussions, Steve and Yushun, I think we first need to give people a little bit of a context of what's going on today. There is a big event called the World Conference of Classics.
1: Yeah, this is happening in Athens in Greece. It's over the course of a couple of days, the 9th and 10th of June. And what they do is they bring together around 200 leading scholars in classical studies. They also have some experts in civilization and culture and archaeology from China and also other countries around the world. It's a joint event. It's organized by the Chinese Academy of Social Sciences and China's Ministry of Education and Ministry of Culture and Tourism. That's one side. Then you've got the Greek Ministry of Culture and the Academy of Athens. So they put it on together, and then they discuss topics like education and virtue and ethics, which is a big deal now with AI taking over everything, right?
0: Exactly.
1: Society is changing so quickly. They talk about that. They talk about civilization-based approaches to global order. They talk about the role of humanistic values in a digital age and all kinds of things that very intelligent people discuss. It's a very brainy couple of days, I would say.
0: Yeah, and also this year's theme is dialogue between ancient and modern, contemporary inspirations from classical wisdom. And this theme actually raises an interesting question, that is, what can ancient civilizations still teach us today? So classical studies are about much more than old texts and historical theories. At their heart is an ongoing effort to connect the wisdom of the past with the challenges of the present. Some of these philosophies, we know that they still they're still effective in the daily or modern society, but the things that we need to maybe alter it or understand it in another perspective for the huge changes that is happening in the modern society. So for generations, scholars have worked to keep these ideas alive, helping them cross the centuries and find new relevance and continue to inspire contemporary life.
2: Yeah, these ideas, I know they make sense. They definitely do make sense when you have over 200 leading scholars in classic studies. But we need to slow down a little bit, I think, Steve. Is first of all, to answer that big question, why do they still matter to us today in the 21st century?
1: Ancient cultures?
2: Yeah.
1: Well, I think it's because most people are still asking the same big questions today that they were thousands of years ago. Like, what makes me who I am as a person? How can I become who I want to be? What does a good life look like? How can we live together and get along together in a global sense? Modern society gives us a lot of answers about like efficiency and success and moving forward and things like that. But if we look at ancient wisdom, well, that gives us answers about meaning and virtue and connection. And I think that's why scholars are still having these types of conversations today, is because these are the same conversations they were having thousands of years ago.
2: Yeah, and that's why our colleagues at CGTN also had those questions, precisely those questions, and sought answers with a professor from Greece called Theodoros Papanielios. He is a professor of philology with Academy of Athens, which is Greece's national academy and also considered the highest research establishment in the country. Let's hear what Theodoros said.
5: the cosmos, the world, the society, how to govern society, how to become a virtuous person. All these things

0: common to Confucius, Laozi, Aristotle, and Plato. There are different paths taken to reach the goal. And this is very interesting. Classical Greek philosophy is more analytical. It has initiated what we call dialectics, an analytical inquiry into things, into cosmos, into truth, into virtue, into the ideal state. Chinese philosophy, especially when one reads Confucius' Analects, is quite different. It doesn't move in this analytical way. It moves by insights, by pieces of received wisdom, and it lays much more emphasis on the human subject as a social being, which is not exactly the case in Western or Greek philosophy, which tends to be more individualistic. But those two sides, as I say, are complementary, because we are both individuals and social beings. We need both free rein to express our individuality, but we must also be disciplined enough as members of a society. You need both philosophies to put together this ideal, I think. And it's not a question of one philosophical tradition being superior to another. In the past, the West was too arrogant about that, probably because Western scholars and philosophers had no knowledge, no real knowledge of Eastern philosophies, especially the Chinese one. Now it's a completely different landscape, completely different. I can see many Western scholars opening up to Chinese literature, as I can see Chinese scholars studying very systematically the Greek and Roman literature. I think it is going to go forward and advance. There is no cultural tradition that has the unique privilege of reaching the truth, or the aesthetic or the moral truth. We need complementary approaches to have a more inclusive view of the human condition. And that's, I think, it's a process that has started, and it's going to continue. Since 2 years ago, I started having a keen interest in Chinese language, and now I'm expanding that interest into Chinese literature too. I was fascinated by Chinese love poems.
1: And that was Professor Papanias from the Academy of Athens in Greece. He talked a lot of, I think he cleared some of our confusions when it comes to why do we suddenly need to care about ancient classical cultures and wisdoms. And I think one of the issue is that we need these centuries-old wisdom to help us tackle current challenges, isn't it? So some of the most pressing issues that we face, for example, climate change, for example, the alienation of the individual. And that's why we need to look back a lot of these very, very famous and old wisdoms to solve some of our big questions.
2: Yeah. Gosh, I would love to be at that conference. Mm-hmm. I wouldn't be qualified to be there, but I would enjoy being there to hear some of the discussions. And I like what he said about, you know, in the past, Western philosophers wouldn't have had any access to Eastern philosophy or ways of thinking. And that would be true in the other direction as well. But now we have the opportunity to study and learn about what thoughts existed at the time, where those thoughts were directed. The Western philosophies were more individualized, whereas the Eastern philosophies were more about, or at least Confucius, about like existing within the society. Mm-hmm. But both of those things ring true today too. How can you, and there's a crossover or a hybrid version of these philosophies almost. How can I thrive as an individual? How can I achieve happiness as a person, as a human being, yet still fit into the society where I live, wherever you happen to live within the world? And to me, it's even more interesting now because the world is a much smaller place than it used to be. You have people moving here and there and here and there and living in different cultures and speaking different languages, and it just makes it all the more pertinent today.
1: Yeah, and but also at the same time, I feel like this topic is also getting a little bit of distance and abstract on some level, because we're talking about who am I in today's universe, who am I in today's society. But I'm also very curious, in concrete forms, what are, so for example, what do these kind of classical traditions or ancient wisdom bring to our daily life, Yushun? Mm.
3: I think nowadays people are just having more alternatives on understanding these kind of classical culture and theories. And many young people see classical Chinese culture as a way to kind of express who they are. And China chic or Guochao brands, I think, is one of the perfect examples to illustrate these kind of trend. And these brands have transformed traditional cultural symbols into everyday fashion and consumer products. One example is that cosmetic brands, they incorporate motifs from ancient paintings and historical figures into their packaging, and maybe the idea, the names of their products. And also, a lot of popular TV dramas are, I think, introducing different times of history in China. One example is, I can think of, it's called Taiping Nian. It introduced a specific region in Zhejiang province, or nowadays, mm-hmm. back then it was called Wu. Yeah, and
1: Wu
3: then
1: Kingdom.
3: Yes. So at that time, Chinese people are all talking about that kind of historical events and what happened in the people and the culture. Even with the release of these TV dramas, people started to understand why they're dressing up like that, why people have different colors of dresses. At that time, because of different levels of their job. So I think it is a kind of tiny spots that culture can be blended into our daily lives.
1: And also that it makes that connection, because for example, when we're talking about our traditions here in China, it's not only something existed in history, it's now live around us, is making that link, no matter through like dressing up as a person from the Tang Dynasty 1200 years ago, or just being in a very immersive environment in a museum.
2: Yeah, and I think too, this is just kind of my perspective of watching what's going on in social media and things like that, but you know, that very Chinese time of life,
3: yeah,
2: that kind of caught on in the West,
3: and oh, yes,
2: young Western people are looking at Chinese traditions as kind of a cool, vibey thing to do. So that's fun for the, I mean, that's fun. It's fun, right?
1: Yeah.
2: But it also shows me that the things that might have been considered like ancient or maybe even a little stale,
1: uh-huh,
2: with younger generations are now coming back, and it's not just worth preserving in Chinese history, it's worth sharing to the global stage. And what we're discovering now is that the global stage is thinking, oh, that's not just an old Chinese thing, that's actually a pretty cool thing that I can incorporate into my 2026 life.
1: Yeah, and thinking about, well, when it comes to classics and ancient cultures and wisdoms, it's not just about fashion being fun. There's something deeper and greater. Do you guys have any piece of ancient wisdom that you'd like to pinpoint and share very briefly before we end our discussion today?
3: Mm. We kind of did a show about Zhuangzi's ideas before. It is a little series. And Zhuangzi, who was in the time of around 369 to 286 BCE.
2: Were Zhuangzi and Confucius, they were generally in the same time period?
1: Yeah, sort of. In the-
3: and Zhuangzi was one of the most important figures in Taoist philosophy. And his core teaching was not about passing down rules or knowledge, but about helping people transcend the constraints of the world and achieve spiritual freedom and inner peace. And I think it is really, really fitting into a lot of the mindset of nowadays young people. One thing is that a philosophical foundation for mental rest is Zhuangzi's idea. So lying flat is a lot of young people's idea now. They want to lie flat and just not do anything. But also, Zhuangzi advocate or support this kind of idea, but does not mean giving up action. Instead, it refers to consciously creating space for rest and reflection in a high-pressure environment. When everyone is encouraged

0: to compete and push harder. Zhuangzi's thought offers a kind of legitimate and profound mental refuge, one that allows you to pause and reconsider whether the direction you are running in actually makes sense. So that's why I think a lot of young people really like Zhuangzi's idea that is, okay, I don't really need to work hard 100% every day. Maybe I should also create that kind of inner peace for myself, though that maybe I have a sustainable work plans or career.
1: Yeah, creating your own rhythm despite what's happening outside of yourself. And Steve, do you have anything that you'd like to pinpoint very briefly?
2: I just want to talk about this one more, if that's okay.
1: Right. Yeah, of course.
2: Well, I think for Chuanzu or Aristotle or, you know, Western versus Eastern philosophy, we look at these concepts from thousands of years ago and we feel like, oh, wow, that still applies today.
0: Mm.
2: But why are we surprised that it still applies today? We are still human beings. Mm-hmm. And human beings, doesn't matter if you're Chinese or Canadian or British or Australian or wherever you're from, it doesn't matter. We deal with the same thing. We experience the same emotions. Languages, the way we use our tongues and our mouths to make sounds, are different from around the world, but we all say the same thing. Mm. We all express the same things, generally speaking. So what's different between 2,000 years ago and now is just the painting around us is different. Society is a little bit different, but yet it's somehow still the same. So when Zhuangzi talks about, you know, finding relaxation in a hectic life, well, I'm sure a hectic life looked very, very different during Zhuangzi's time than it does in 2026, but yet the definition remains the same. Mm. So, and I think, too, in 2,000 years from now, we'll be having people in Roundtable's future, we'll be having the same conversations.
1: Yeah, because when we're talking about our today's challenges, we feel like we are the only generation that are facing this kind of new problems. Yeah. But deep down, it's mostly about the same chaotic situation, about the same end of the world questions that every generation has been keep asking themselves. But that's why we need to look back so that we can continue moving forward. And I'd love to delve into more discussions about Zhuangzi's world and all the beautiful ancient wisdoms in around the world. But we don't have enough time for today's discussion because this is the Hour of Roundtable, and that is the end of our discussion. Thanks, Steve and Yushun, for joining the show, and thank you for listening to this edition of Roundtable. I'm Fei Fei, and I'll see you next time.

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4: Shane Begum with you on this Wednesday, June 10th, 2026. You're listening to the Beijing Hour, coming to you live from the Chinese capital. On today's program, a senior official of the Communist Party of China says the country has reached a new consensus on bilateral ties with the DPRK. China's foreign minister has marked the International Day for Dialogue Among Civilizations with a four-point proposal. The earthquake in the southern Philippines has affected at least 150,000 people as aftershocks continue to be a problem. In business, China's producer prices climbed at their fastest pace in nearly 4 years. In sports, World Cup teams are capping their preparations ahead of the tournament that starts on Thursday. In culture and entertainment, the second World Conference of Classics. Now the day's top stories. A senior official of the Communist Party of China says the country and the Democratic People's Republic of Korea have reached new consensus on bilateral ties. Liu Haixing is the head of the International Department of the CPC Central Committee. He made the remarks following Central Committee General Secretary Xi Jinping's visit to the DPRK this week. Liu said the visit was a success with main achievements focusing on three aspects. He said the two top leaders have steered the course and provided guidance for the China-DPRK relationship to advance with the times. Liu also said the visit deepened cooperation and friendly exchanges in various fields to inject new impetus into the socialist cause. He added that the visit also injected positive energy into regional and world peace and development. An expert says China's three commitments concerning its ties with the DPRK look to friendship, stability, and future cooperation. General Secretary Xi Jinping of the Communist Party of China's Central Committee told the DPRK leader that those commitments will remain unchanged regardless of how the international landscape evolves. The commitments are the Chinese party and government's high regard for the traditional China-DPRK friendship, China's support for Kim Jong-un in leading the DPRK's socialist cause, and its commitment to safeguarding the shared interests of both countries while maintaining a favorable strategic environment. In an interview with Zhou Jiaxin, Li Jun with the party school of the CPC Central Committee says the essence of the three commitments lies in stability and certainty.
5: As General Secretary Xi Jinping has emphasized, the traditional friendship between China and the DPRK is a valuable common asset shared by both sides. The essence of the three unshakable commitments lies in stability and certainty. They help prevent Northeast Asia from sliding into a new Cold War or falling into a bloc confrontation, thereby laying a solid foundation and providing a strong guarantee for lasting peace and stability in the region. Looking back, General Secretary Xi Jinping put forward three unshakable commitments regarding China-DPRK relations in 2018 and three firm supports in 2019. The newly proposed three commitments can be seen as both an inheritance and a development of those earlier propositions. They are consistent in spirit and form an integrated continuum, while also pointing the way forward for the future development of China-DPRK relations. These clearly convey China's firm commitment to safeguarding regional peace and stability and preventing conflict and turmoil in the region. They help build mutual trust and create space for cooperation in advancing the political settlement process of the Korean Peninsula issue.
6: Chinese President Xi now included the vision of a community with a shared future for mankind and the four major global initiatives into the strategic coordination between the two countries. And what is your take?
5: This fully reflects a transformation and upgrading of China-DPRK relations. As socialist countries led by communist parties, China and the DPRK share common ideals, convictions, and development goals. This provides a strong foundation for the two countries to develop a distinctive form of cooperation in regional and global governance. The new development of China-DPRK relations has transcended the traditional logic of military alliances and represents a new paradigm in international relations. In other words, the core of China-DPRK relations lies in pursuing common development and joint construction rather than engaging in confrontation against others. Moreover, the continued development of China-DPRK relations contributes to upholding the international system with the United Nations at its core, safeguarding the post-war international order and advancing an equal and orderly multipolar world.
4: I was Li Jun with the Party School of the CPC Central Committee. Coming up, the International Day for Dialogue Among Civilizations.
7: They're champions, they're trailblazers, and they're only 12 years old. A group of Chinese youngsters has donned Europe, becoming the first Asian team to win Italy's prestigious Sigismondi Cup, often called the Mini World Cup of Youth Football. What did these players get right? Is this simply a remarkable youth football story? What lessons can China's football system learn? And can this generation finally help China return to the World Cup stage? 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
4: 6 minutes past the hour. Chinese Foreign Minister Wang Yi is calling for better understanding and mutual trust through dialogue. His remarks marking the International Day for Dialogue Among Civilizations, Wang urged all sides to promote unity and seek common ground through exchanges. He said this will help strengthen the public and cultural foundation needed to build a community with a shared future for humanity. The minister outlined a four-pronged approach for advancing dialogue among civilizations. He said that all sides should uphold mutual respect, promote harmonious coexistence, and stay committed to a people-oriented approach. Over 200 people, including

0: including senior diplomats from over 50 countries, heads of international organizations, and journalists were present at the event. Wednesday marks the International Day for Dialogue Among Civilizations. The 78th UN General Assembly established the day in 2024, following a resolution proposed by China and co-sponsored by over 80 countries. And for more, Lee Dongning spoke with Teng Jimeng, a senior research fellow at the China Center for Globalization.
1: The Global Civilization Initiative actually emphasizes the importance of respecting the diversity of world civilizations. Chinese Foreign Minister Wang Yi has also called for mutual respect and harmonious coexistence among different civilizations. The question is how to implement that, how to put it into actions. How can nations practice equal and inclusive coexistence?
2: I think to effectively practice equal and inclusive coexistence among civilizations, for all parties could focus on four simple actions. First thing first, create real dialogue platforms. Move beyond speeches to set up regular structured exchanges. For example, join research projects, cultural festivals, and where each civilization can speak for itself, not through others' lenses. Secondly, teach and show diversity fairly. In schools and museums, give equal weight to the achievements of all civilizations. Stop treating one as the standard and others as exotic. Thirdly, focus on shared solutions. On issues like climate change, for example, poverty or health, or work together. Let's work together using each civilization's strength. Respect that each society may apply shared values like justice or peace in its own local way. Fourthly and lastly, support grassroots connections, provide funding, and make it easier for ordinary people, students, artists, city officials, and athletes to work together on long-term projects together. These personal bonds build real respect. And in this sense, I think that the one word is just stop tolerating other cultures, actively learn from other and work with them as equals.
0: I was Teng Jimeng, a senior research fellow at the China Center for Globalization. The 5th CMG Forum is convened in Chongqing, attracting about 300 delegates to discuss global media innovation. Attendees called artificial intelligence a key driver of change, noting China's AI Plus action is creating new opportunities. They stress that AI is reshaping media landscapes and public opinion ecosystems, urging full AI integration in news reporting, cultural communication, and public services. China Media Group and the Chongqing Municipal People's Government jointly hosted the forum. China's increasingly turning to the courts to fight pollution, letting ordinary people or public groups file lawsuits on behalf of the environment. By leveraging the possibility of legal action, prosecutors are helping break down bureaucratic barriers and strengthen environmental law enforcement. They've gathered in Beijing to exchange experiences and discuss effective approaches. Chen Mengfei has more.
3: As northern China's largest freshwater lake, Nanzi Lake endured years of pollution. Efforts to clean it up were stalled by jurisdictional deadlocks. A total of 53 rivers flow into Nanzi Lake from four provinces, each with different environmental standards and enforcement authorities. That changed in 2021, when China's top prosecutorial authority, the Supreme People's Procuratorate, launched a public interest litigation campaign that helped unify environmental standards across the watershed and address pollution at its source.
4: When environmental problems cross departmental and regional boundaries, no single agency or locality can solve them alone. That's where procuratorates can play a strong coordinating role, bringing different parties together.
3: The Nanzi Lake restoration has become a landmark case in China's environmental public interest litigation system, which was rolled out nationwide in 2015. At a recent roundtable in Beijing, co-hosted by the SPP and environmental law NGO Client Earth, senior prosecutors from Brazil, Mongolia, Vietnam gathered with legal experts from Europe, Oceania, and beyond to exchange insights and discuss developments in their respective practices.
5: Vietnam recently launched a pilot program, allowing procuratorates to bring forward civil public interest lawsuits, including in the area of environmental protection. In just over 5 months, procuratorates in the six pilot areas have taken on 150 environmental cases. Many incidents of pollution were stopped before further damage.

0: damage could be done, and the violations have since been brought to an end.
1: From Vietnam's Asupa Lake to Brazil's Amazon rainforest, the environmental challenges may vary, but the objective remains the same: ensuring environmental laws are enforced effectively.
2: And so the idea of prosecutors to come together and talk about these systems and what works, using technologies, AI, satellites for their work, how do they do that, sharing experiences, challenges, that's really important.
1: There was another point on which the room agreed. That is, the ultimate objective is not litigation, but preventing environmental harm before it happens.
3: That was Chen Mengfei reporting. Coming up, aftershocks continue to pose a problem following Monday's strong earthquake in the Philippines.
4: Discover the realities and responses to our changing climate with Climate Watch. Uncover critical issues such as the Masai Mara's disrupted wildebeest migration and the drop in the Panama Canal's water levels. Delve into solutions for a sustainable future. Tune in to Climate Watch on your favorite podcast platform. Become more eco-conscious and take action to protect our planet.
3: 13 past the hour. The earthquake that struck the southern Philippines on Monday has killed at least 45 people and injured over 480 others. 17 people are missing. Authorities say the quake has affected nearly 150,000 people, displacing over 41,000. The quake has damaged infrastructure and nearly 3,000 homes. There have been over 1,700 aftershocks. Gretchen Malalet has the latest.
5: Well, cleanup operations are now underway here in General Santa City. So one of the buildings that collapsed during the height of the 7.8 magnitude earthquake. And it has a radio station on the upper floor and a fast food chain on the lower ground level. So heavy equipment is now being used to clear the rubble and remove debris from the site. And this is not an isolated case. Across General Santa City, dozens of structures like this have either collapsed or sustained significant damage, with crews continuing assessment and clearing operations. So strong aftershocks continue to rattle parts of Mindanao, particularly here in General Santos and nearby Sarangani and South Cotabato provinces. And just around 10 a.m. this morning, a magnitude 5 earthquake was strongly felt here in General Santos, sending people rushing out of homes, offices, and commercial establishments as buildings shook. So the Philippine Institute of Volcanology and Seismology says they have recorded close to 600 aftershocks since Monday morning following the major earthquake. So the continuing tremors are also hampering search and rescue operations here in General Santos City. Two people were trapped inside a collapsed three-story grocery store. We have received reports that the body of a male employee who recovered was just recovered a few hours ago, while the store's 27-year-old female manager remains trapped beneath the debris. Officials say they have not detected any signs of life, but rescue crews continue carefully combing through the wreckage.
3: That was Gretchen Malalad reporting. Search and rescue operations are continuing in the southern Philippines following the earthquake that struck on Monday. The hardest hit area is General Santos City, where buildings have been damaged and residents remain on edge due to repeated aftershocks. Gao Junya spoke with Marco Lee, who's worked on the logistics industry for 2 years. He's currently in Davao, roughly 150 kilometers away from the quake's epicenter.
6: Marco, can you just take us back to the moment when the quake struck? So what were you doing at that time? How long did it last, actually?
7: Actually, when doing the earthquake, I was in my condominium and I was in third floor. I was leaving a room, and that day actually is a morning, and I just wake up. I saw everything is shaking, and I have a cup nearby my bed. So that cup is already put full in the water. It's already leaking. So I saw, oh my God, today's a huge earthquake. So last I decided, I just go outside very fast. And when I go outside already, our neighbor is already go at once. So everybody's go outside in the morning.
6: Yes, indeed. I saw some reports, some local residents, they're saying the earthquake lasted for over 2 minutes. So I know that you are engaged in logistics. Have you observed any disruptions in the flow of goods, like food, water, or medicine heading to the city of General Santos, which is the hardest hit area?
7: Yeah, actually in Gentle Santos, like we have friends, also college in there. Right now, the situation is kind of okay. When the Monday, the first day when the earthquake is coming, actually a lot of

0: Like the city there was no power, is no electric, and also a very weak signal. If you want to call them, it's really hard. But start from yesterday, I think yesterday afternoon until right now, everything is already recovered, and especially the electric and also for the internet, they already have. But right now, a little bit problem is about the water, drinking water. As you know, in the general Santos, the city and nearby the general Santos city, they have a lot of like province or the small village. Actually, they use the pump water is formed under underground water, which means not really can drink directly. They need to boil the water or they would buy the bottled water. The water is a problem, but other things is almost done. They have the food, they have the electric, and also they have internet.
1: We also heard that hundreds of aftershocks have jolted the region after this main earthquake. So how are people dealing with that? And what about the search and rescue efforts undergoing on the ground?
0: Actually, most right now, during the first earthquake, still have another earthquake coming, and especially today's morning, they have another earthquake. And after earthquake, actually the main road from the Davao City to General Santos is no problem. The most problem is inside of General Santos and to their province nearby the village or the barangay. Nearby the barangay of the city, they have some road is damaged. They cannot pass through the road.
2: That was Marco Lee sharing his experience during the powerful earthquake in the southern Philippines. A shooting at an informal settlement in South Africa has killed at least 12 people and injured 9 others. Police say the suspects entered the settlement in Johannesburg from 2 access points and opened fire before fleeing. They say they've launched a manhunt for over 10 suspects following the attack. The motive's not known. Julie Shire has more.
3: Well, this again, devastating news coming out of South Africa. What we know so far is that police are describing this as a coordinated attack. And they say investigations are continuing as they try to track down who was responsible for this. So the information we are getting here in South Africa is that unfortunately 12 people are now dead, 9 others were injured, and they're being treated in hospital. The victims include 9 men and 3 women. And so 11 people died at the scene, while the 12th later succumbed to injuries in hospital. This is very much an ongoing investigation, but according to police, the shooting happened at around 11 o'clock on Tuesday night, what they call at the Jumpers. And this would have been a place inside an informal settlement in Cleveland, and that is east of Johannesburg. So the other information that we have is that this could possibly be linked to illegal mining. And police say that there have been no arrests done, but there is a large-scale manhunt happening at the moment. I think also very important for viewers to understand is that earlier this year, during the State of the Nation address, President Cyril Ramaphosa had addressed this continuous violence that unfortunately has happened several times in the country. And for that reason, the president deployed the military to take care of certain areas, and in this case would have always been linked to illegal mining. And so the questions that are going to be asked now is, how effective is it that the military is at these informal settlements, especially where there is illegal mining happening, as it happened last night, and also in an informal settlement? They are trying to understand, could this have been a syndicate-related affair? Could it have been because of what we call here the Zamazamas, the illegal miners? Johannesburg is endowed with gold, and many mines have been closed, but those mines remain extremely active, especially in the illegal sector.
2: That was Julie Shire reporting. The UN's warning that escalating attacks on critical civilian infrastructure in Sudan are disrupting humanitarian access. Farhan Haq is deputy spokesperson for the Secretary General, and he said while aid movements along a key road linking West and Central Darfur resumed after a brief suspension, access remains fragile.
4: Our humanitarian colleagues are warning that escalating attacks on bridges, roads, and other critical civilian infrastructure are disrupting humanitarian access and putting civilians at further risk. While humanitarian movements along the Janaina-Zelengi Road, linking West and Central Darfur, resumed after a brief suspension due to insecurity and rising intercommunal tensions, access remains fragile. OCHA notes that this road is a critical route for transporting humanitarian assistance from Chad into Darfur and Kordofan.
2: Overnight, explosions reportedly struck the Artemata Bridge in West Darfur State, a vital route for commercial traffic and humanitarian supplies entering Darfur. In South Kordofan State, two key bridges along a major road were reportedly destroyed over the weekend, disrupting civilian movement and aid operations as the rainy season begins. The UN warns that there'll be no viable alternate route once seasonal rains intensify. Drone activity is also affecting several parts of the country. The UN reiterated its call for all parties to protect civilians and civilian infrastructure and to facilitate safe, unhindered humanitarian access. Iranian media reports say the Islamic Revolutionary Guard Corps launched drone attacks on the U.S. 5th Fleet in Bahrain and military bases in Jordan and Kuwait. This came after the U.S. military said it carried out what it called self-defense strikes against Iran, Iran's vowed retaliation for any future U.S. attacks. U.S. President Donald Trump said Tehran shot down a U.S. Apache helicopter near the Strait of Hormuz. He said the pilots were uninjured and that Washington will respond. The U.S. Central Command described the strikes as a proportional response to what it claimed were unjustified Iranian aggressions. Iranian state media also reported attacks on Keshem Island in the port city of Sirik, with explosions heard near Bandar Abbas. Iranian foreign ministry, foreign minister Sayed Abbas Arachi said foreign forces in the region risk accidents or crossfire, and that the best way to reduce the risk is for them to leave. The fresh hostilities have placed prospects for an Iran-U.S. peace deal in doubt and strained a fragile truce in place since April. Jim Spellman has more.
5: President Trump wrapped up his social media post by writing, quote, "Nevertheless, the United States must of necessity respond to this attack." And a few hours later, the U.S. military posted on social media this, quote, "U.S. Central Command, CENTCOM, forces began launching self-defense strikes against Iran at 5 p.m. Eastern time today, at the commander-in-chief's direction, in response to yesterday's downing of a U.S. Army Apache helicopter. The mission is a proportional response to unjustified Iranian aggression." Iranian media soon reported missile strikes as well as air raid sirens going off on coastal cities, including Keshem Island, Bandar Abbas, and Sirik. The targets appear to be military and naval bases, radar stations, artillery batteries, and at least some water storage tanks. Shortly before 9 p.m. Washington time, CENTCOM announced that its attacks had been completed. President Trump at times struck a defiant tone, as we heard on social media, threatening to attack Iran, but at the same time telling the Wall Street Journal that the Apache helicopter incident wasn't a big deal, and also saying that peace negotiations continue to go well and he expects a deal in the coming days, though of course we've heard that many times in the recent weeks. President Trump's staff also telling several U.S. media outlets that the attacks should, from the U.S. perspective, should be seen as a warning shot, and the White House expects peace negotiations to continue.
2: That was Jim Spellman reporting. Israeli strikes have killed at least 16 people and injured dozens across southern Lebanon. The deadliest single strike killed 8 people entire. Minutes after the attack, Israeli forces ordered the entire population to evacuate the city for the first time. The Israeli military said it was targeting what it called terrorist infrastructure, but did not explain why the strike happened before the evacuation warning. Lebanese officials said more than 3,600 people have been killed and over 11,000 injured by Israeli attacks on Lebanon since March 2nd. Lebanon is in U.S.-mediated talks with Israel to reach a peace deal despite opposition from the Hezbollah armed group. Hospitals across Gaza are struggling to maintain essential services amid limited medical aid entering the strip. Shortages of fuel, medical supplies, and equipment are forcing critical departments to suspend operations, putting patients at risk. Nadra Al-Tibi has more from Gaza.
6: Inside Al-Aqsa Martyrs Hospital, doctors say shortages of fuel and equipment are limiting the hospital's ability to provide healthcare services. the impact is being felt directly by patients as hospitals delay surgeries and reduce services.
7: Because of shortages of generators, hospital beds, and medical equipment, my surgery has been postponed more than once. For patients like us, this is extremely dangerous.
6: According to the Palestinian Health Ministry, the limited medical aid entering Gaza consists mainly of basic medicines and fluids that fall far short of actual needs. Officials say drug shortages have reached nearly 50%, while the shortage of medical consumables stands at around 60%.
8: In Gaza hospitals, including Al-Aqsa Martyrs Hospital, nearly 50% of healthcare services have stopped. The lack of generators is a major threat to patients' lives. Unfortunately, the surgery department has been forced to suspend operations.
6: Health officials say shortages of medicines and medical supplies have contributed to the deaths of more than 1,000 patients, and over 20,000 others remain on waiting lists for medical referrals outside Gaza.
9: Israel, as the occupying power, has an obligation to ensure that Palestinians in Gaza have their basic needs met. That's their basic needs in terms of access to food, to water, to shelter, but also health services. And health services need electricity to run those, in order to get the electricity to power the hospitals, to power the health facilities. They need access to generators and the fuel and the oil that keep those generators going.
6: The World Health Organization has warned of a worsening health crisis in Gaza. It notes that only about half of the territory's hospitals remain partially functional, while none are operating at full capacity.
10: As life-saving medicines remain blocked from entering Gaza, 2 million Palestinians face the growing spread of disease and worsening shortages in healthcare services amid ongoing restrictions on Gaza's crossings.
2: That was Nadra Al-Tibi in Gaza. We're at 29 past the hour. Beijing's getting thunder showers overnight. It turns to sunny tomorrow, low 15. It's up to 32 on Thursday. Shanghai will be cloudy tonight. It's overcast tomorrow, a low of 21 and a high of 33. Chongqing will be overcast this evening, becoming light rain tomorrow, a low of 20 and a high of 28. Nanchang's cloudy overnight and through tomorrow, a low of 21 and a high of 31. Lhasa's getting showers overnight and tomorrow, a low of 11 and a high of 25. Elsewhere in Asia, Islamabad will be cloudy tonight, rain tomorrow. The low is 28 and it's up to 40 on Thursday. It's time for a short break. So far this hour, a senior official of the Communist Party of China says the country has reached a new consensus on bilateral ties with the DPRK. China's foreign minister has marked the International Day for Dialogue Among Civilizations with a four-point proposal. And the earthquake in the southern Philippines has affected at least 150,000 people as aftershocks continue to be a problem. Shane Bigham with you. Stay with us here on the Beijing Hour.
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12: Shh, listen up. Can you hear the heartbeat of our world? It's vibrant and pulsating with the essence of life itself. From the stem of trees to the gurgle of rivers. From the silent strength of mountains to the icy whispers of glaciers. Even the solid ground beneath our feet. Right there, in the midst of all, beats the heart of humanity. What if those other heartbeats were to stop? Would ours keep on ticking?
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2: Shane Begum with you on this Wednesday. Still to come. In business, China's producer prices climbed at their fastest pace in nearly 4 years. In sports, World Cup teams are capping their preparations ahead of the tournament that starts on Thursday. 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

0: Beijing will host the 2026 Forum on Global Human Rights Governance, and guests from the UN and over 100 countries and regions will be present. The forum's agenda includes discussions on the Global Governance Initiative, human rights challenges in the era of AI, and green development. The Chinese Foreign Ministry says the forum aims to realize the vision of the UN Declaration on the Right to Development and build a fair, reasonable, and inclusive global human rights governance system. An official on the Chinese mainland says Taiwan will be an island of peace, security, and prosperity after the peaceful reunification. A spokesperson from the State Council Taiwan Affairs Office said the risk of war stemming from Taiwan independence will be eliminated at the root after reunification. A spokesperson also said the island's economy will enjoy sustainable development and the industrial and supply chains will be more secure. Vice Chairman Chang Jiankan of the Chinese Kuomintang Party will attend the 18th Straits Forum conference in Xiamen on Saturday. A spokesperson for the State Council Taiwan Affairs Office said the forum has played an important role in fostering exchanges and cooperation across the Taiwan Strait. China has delivered tangible results since it joined the United Nations Food and Agriculture Organization's agreement on port state measures 1 year ago. The agreement blocks vessels engaged in illegal fishing from using ports to land their catches. At an anniversary event in Shanghai, experts noted that China has already designated 23 ports open to foreign fishing boats. Zhao Gan is executive vice president at China Overseas Fisheries Association. He says China has actively fulfilled its duties, showing its commitment as a responsible fishing nation.
1: By joining the PSMA and taking action, China has shown its responsibility and commitment as a responsible fishing nation. In fact, even before joining, China's distant water fleet had already been following the conservation rules set by regional fisheries organizations.
0: China officially joined the FAO agreement last April, calling it an action to practice true multilateralism and advance global ocean governance. UN Secretary General Antonio Guterres has called for realizing the rights of every person with disabilities and building a fair future for all. Speaking at a UN conference, he marked the 20th anniversary of the Convention on the Rights of Persons with Disabilities, saying it has shifted the understanding of a disability to a human rights-based model.
2: This year marks the 20th anniversary of the Convention on the Rights of Persons with Disabilities. For countless people around the world, that means 20 years with wider access, greater recognition, and deeper respect. This convention helped to shift the paradigm of disability from a medical and charity-based model to one that centers in human rights. Almost every agreement since has reflected this change, with the Sustainable Development Goals enshrining disability inclusion as a key measure and decision-making factor.
0: The convention has now been ratified by 192 countries. More than 90% of countries have laws guaranteeing the rights of persons with disabilities. However, Guterres warned that almost all UN development goals related to persons with disabilities are off track. He noted that one-third of children with disabilities experience neglect or violence. The UN General Assembly President also stressed that progress in legislation has not always translated into improvements in daily life. She called on governments to close the gap between commitments and real implementation.
3: All right, thank you very much. That was Tian Li with headlines. You're listening to the Beijing Hour. Coming up in business, China's producer prices climbed at their fastest pace in nearly 4 years.
4: The Beijing Hour, your window on China and the rest of the world.
3: 37 past the hour. And with business now, here's Tian Yu.
5: Thank you, Shane. Let's take a quick look at the Chinese mainland markets on Wednesday, where equities closed lower, led by the power equipment and mining sectors. The Shanghai Composite was down by more than 0.4%, while the Shenzhen component lost 2%. Elsewhere in China, Hong Kong's Hang Seng Index declined 0.6%. In Japan, the Nikkei was also down 1.8%. The National Bureau of Statistics says China's consumer prices saw mild growth in May. The consumer price index rose 1.2% on a yearly basis, unchanged from April. Food prices fell 1.7%, while non-food prices increased 1.9%. Meanwhile, producer prices continue to climb. The PPI rose 3.9%.

0: from a year earlier in May, marking its third consecutive monthly increase and the fastest pace since July 2022. The Bureau says stronger demand for computing power helped drive up prices in sectors such as non-ferrous metals, electrical machinery, and computer-related industries. The NBS says growing demand for computing power pushed up prices in some manufacturing sectors, while fluctuations in global crude oil prices weighed on energy-related industries. Analysts say rising producer and input costs suggest global energy prices continue to put pressure on manufacturers and households. For more on the Chinese economy, Michael Wang spoke with Daniel Yao, head of research at JLL China.
1: What's your takeaway from May's data? Did anything surprise you, or did the figures come in largely as expected?
2: We continue to see a moderate rise in CPI and a stronger increase in PPI. I think both numbers are largely aligned with the market consensus. And one of the major reasons is the elevated energy price pushing both numbers higher on a year-on-year basis. And when we dive deeper into a breakdown within the CPI subsectors, which are more indicative of the underlying trends, we see continued strength in service consumption. Sectors like tourism, healthcare, and wellness services, etc., are showing robust growth. Their price increase is well exceeding the average CPI rise. It actually tells us a shift in consumer behavior more towards experience and services.
1: Yeah. Well, let's talk more about services, Daniel, because May included, of course, a major holiday period. Are we seeing clear signs that travel, tourism, and other service-related spending are actually picking up? And what does the performance of newer consumption trends tell us about consumer confidence?
2: I think the data from May clearly confirms that the travel and tourism spending continue to grow. And again, if we dive deeper into the composition of the spending, we can find that during the holiday period that the spending on tourism and entertainment services, including culture and sports, etc., rose by an impressive 21% year-on-year. This is much higher than the average growth rate for the overall travel consumption. And consumers are now much more selective with the routine travel purchases, but willing to pay a premium for experiences that deliver emotional value, such as the concert travel. So it's no longer just about sightseeing, it's about feeling connected and intent. And furthermore, we cannot overlook the inbound tourism, which showed a solid growth, 12% year-on-year during the holiday period. And this surge is largely driven by the relaxation of visa policy, which are successfully attracting the international visitors.
1: Yeah. Well, Daniel, for years, policymakers have been looking to shift growth toward consumption. Is the services sector finally, you think, becoming a meaningful new growth driver for the Chinese economy?
2: Yeah, we do observe service consumption is expanding fast. The emergence of a vibrant engine of the broader consumer market. And in recent years, we can see the service consumption has outpaced the goods consumption and with a stronger momentum over the past recent three, four quarters. And sectors such as travel, wellness, culture, and digital services are recording strong growth. And we see this as a reset, as mentioned, the consumer behavior shifts are becoming more structural. So it's not a short-term phenomenon, but a long-term trend that is likely to continue. And looking ahead, the 15th five-year plan puts service consumption as one of the strategic priority. The government aimed to unlock deeper consumption potential by focusing on improving the quality and diversity of service offerings, including healthcare, education, culture experience, etc. So this sector will continue to enjoy strong policy support in the coming years and will keep leading China's consumption upgrade and economic growth.
0: And that was Daniel Yao, head of research at JLL China. China expects its cold chain logistics market to exceed 585 billion yuan this year, and that's about $81 billion. A report released by the China Federation of Logistics and Purchasing says demand for cold chain services remains strong, supported by sectors such as food delivery, pharmaceuticals, and instant retail. It also notes that the coat supply chain has become more resilient and efficient in recent years. Cross-border coat chain business is also expanding. Trade in fresh agricultural products reached nearly 324 billion yuan in the first 4 months of the year, up 7.5% from a year earlier. Industry experts say continued supply chain upgrades and growing international cooperation will create new opportunities for the sector. China has begun building the world's largest and most advanced liquefied natural gas carrier. China State Shipbuilding Corporation says construction of the first 271,000 cubic meter QC Max LNG vessel has started at Hudong Zhonghua Shipbuilding in Shanghai. The builder aims to deliver the vessel in 2028. Measuring 344 meters long, the carrier can transport 57% more LNG than the industry's mainstream vessels, while offering improved energy efficiency and environmental performance. The project is part of a major order from Qatar Energy and marks a new milestone for China's shipbuilding industry. China now holds more than 30% of the global LNG carrier market, while Hudong Zhonghua's order book extends beyond 2030. Wuhan, a historic industrial hub on the Yangtze River, is redefining urban living. The capital city of Hubei province is transforming old, abandoned industrial zones along the riverfront and East Lake into green, lively public spaces. These areas are once blocked off by heavy industry, and now they're open to everyone, giving residents cleaner air, more green space, and a better quality of life. He Jingyi takes us through this green transformation.
3: Wuhan, a city built by the water, has long been world famous for its majestic One River and One Lake, the mighty Yangtze River and the expansive East Lake.
4: Walking along this scenic riverside, you'd never guess this was once Wuhan's industrial rust belt. Dock-piled shorelines, sand and gravel stretch for miles, and riverbank collapses were an ever-present danger.
3: Qingshan District was once the roaring heart of Wuhan's heavy industry, famously known as the Steel City. In 2013, it spearheaded a comprehensive renovation project in to reclaim its 7.5 kilometer shoreline.
5: After the renovation here, the original industrial and sand docks were completely cleared out. Following the remediation, it has transformed from an industrial civilization to an ecological civilization. While enjoying leisure and recreation, citizens can still recall the industrial memories of this old dock.
3: Now a world-class waterfront, Qingshan Riverside Park functions as a giant sponge city park, absorbing rainwater and generating 723 tons of carbon sink annually. In March this year, it successfully completed the province's first ecological carbon credit transaction.
6: It is not only beautiful, but we are positively surprised by the green care for nature and the ecological protection around it by the authorities. The Yangtze River is part of world history, and we are glad to experience it today.
3: This green revival flows seamlessly from the river to the lake. East Lake, China's largest urban lake, is now woven together by a 102-kilometer world-class greenway system. It was recognized by UN Habitat as a pilot project for improving urban public spaces, paving the way for an inclusive shared environment.
7: The most is sports courts because there is everywhere and open to everyone. This is very nice.
8: I think the most beautiful part of East Lake is the people, families, couples, children, and the elderly enjoying life together here.
3: From the busy Yangtze embankments to the serene waters of East Lake, Wuhan's transformation is about more than just urban aesthetics or green metrics. By turning industrial remnants into accessible public spaces, the city is returning nature to its people.
0: And that was He Jingyi reporting.
9: All right, thank you very much. So that's Tianyu with business. 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
9: 47 past the hour. Turning to sports, and here's Yang Guang.
11: Thank you, Shane. Argentina capped off its World Cup preparations with a 3-0 win over Iceland on Tuesday. Leave that

0: Messi returned from a brief injury layoff and made an immediate impact, helping the reigning champions finish their warm-up matches on high notes. Argentina will open its title defense against Algeria in Kansas City next week, with Group J clashes against Austria and Jordan to follow. Meanwhile, England coach Thomas Tuchel has urged caution ahead of the tournament, downplaying his team's favourite status despite a solid build-up.
1: We're not the top favourites. We can't be because we haven't won it for so many years. So there are proven winners in the tournament with more success in recent tournaments. So these are the favourites and we compete for the trophy. We dream big and we know what it takes. If you dream big, it comes with responsibility.
0: Tuchel highlighted the leadership of captain Harry Kane and vice-captain Declan Rice, noting the squad's focus on effort and preparation rather than expectation. The Three Lions face Croatia in the opening World Cup game on June 17. Two European contenders have arrived in the United States with high hopes ahead of the World Cup. Croatia is looking to build on its impressive play at the tournament after reaching the 2018 final and finishing third in 2022. Led by veteran captain Luka Modric and a core of experienced players, head coach Zlatko Dadic's side will begin its Group L campaign against England before taking on Panama and Ghana. Meanwhile, the Netherlands has begun its World Cup journey with ambitions of making history. Captain Virgil van Dijk says the Dutch are aiming to capture their first World Cup title after finishing runners-up on three previous occasions.
2: Let us start now. Finally, we're here. It's pretty warm. It was warm, obviously, in New York as well, but now we're here, so we can start to get to work. Yeah, there are some changes. There are obviously players that are in a different stage of their career, so hopefully that will be all positive. There's still work to do. We all understand that, and we have a good week now to prepare for Japan, who will be a difficult test, but if you want to achieve something, and that's something that we all dream and want, we have to be ready to fight, and this week will be very vital in terms of that.
0: The Netherlands will open its campaign against Japan, seeking not to turn past near misses into long-awaited success. Thailand held China's men's national football team to a scoreless draw in an international friendly in Jinhua on Tuesday. The match attracted more than 32,000 fans and marked head coach Xiao Jiayi's first home game in charge of the national team. China controlled much of the play and created several opportunities, but could not find a breakthrough. The evening also featured a special moment for veteran striker Wu Lei, who made his 101st appearance for China. A pre-match ceremony honored him for reaching the milestone of 100 international caps. Head coach Xiao said China deserved to win instead of settling for a draw.
3: Both teams put on a great match. It's really disappointing we could not get a win at home. But based on how we played, we deserve to win. We created plenty of chances moving forward. The performance, both on offense and defense, as well as the team's focus and attitude, there's nothing to criticize. In the end, I think we were just missing a bit of luck. And as a coach, I also need to work harder on finishing in training. That's on me.
0: Meanwhile, China's under-23 men's football team continued its preparations for the upcoming Aichi Nagoya Asian Games with a 3-0 victory over Tajikistan in Guiyang. China head coach Antonio Pucci thanked Guiyang and fans for supporting the team.
4: First of all, I would like to express my gratitude to the city of Guiyang, where more than 32,000 fans came out to support us. In this game, we performed well on both offense and defense, and I was satisfied with the team's performance. We used a large rotation and gave every player the opportunity to play, which let the young players showcase themselves on the pitch and set the tone for further assessments ahead of the upcoming matches.
0: The result marks China's second victory over Tajikistan within a week, providing another encouraging performance as the team builds toward September's Asian Games. And finally, Serena Williams has made a winning return to competitive tennis in London. The 23-time Grand Slam singles champion teamed up with rising Canadian Victoria Mboko to earn a straight sets victory in the opening round of the women's doubles at Queen's Club. Playing her first match in more than 2 years, 44-year-old Williams showed flashes of the form that made her one of the sport's all-time greats as the American-Canadian pairing booked a place in the quarterfinals. Williams praised Mboko's performance during key points.
5: It was so fun. I had so much fun playing with Vicky. She really was able to hold up the team and really play big on the big points, and I could really rely on her. And we've never played together, but it just felt so natural playing with her, so it was actually really fun.
0: The pair will next face Leila Fernandez and Laura Sigmund in the next round.
6: All right, thank you very much. That's Yang Guang with sports. 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

0: meant the Second World Conference of Classics.
1: From north to south, east to west, people in China are chasing their dreams and leaving their mark. Want to know how they beat the odds and made a difference? Footprints brings you the true life stories of their journeys.
0: 53 past now, and turning to culture and entertainment. Against the backdrop of ancient temples and marble monuments, Athens is looking to the past for answers to the challenges of the future. The opening ceremony of the Second World Conference of Classics has brought together scholars and officials from around the world. Evangelos Sipsis reports from Athens.
2: Beneath the neoclassical columns of the Academy of Athens, the opening ceremony began with a message that ancient civilizations should not remain confined to history books. More than 200 academics, officials, and cultural figures from over 20 countries are attending the two-day gathering, jointly organized by Greek and Chinese institutions.
3: Classical studies are not relics of the past. They are a necessary investment in the future because they provide the intellectual tools we need to address the complex challenges of our time.
2: Under the theme Dialogue Between Ancient and Modern, the conference is examining education, social responsibility, peace, and technological change. Speakers also highlighted the growing cooperation between Greece and China in research, culture, and classical studies.
4: Through modern interpretations of humanity's ancient classics, we can awaken classical wisdom and guide the ship of human civilization as it cuts through the waves, advancing steadily toward a distant future.
2: Standing here at the Academy of Athens, the central question is not what ancient civilizations left behind, but whether their ideas can still guide our societies facing artificial intelligence, geopolitical confrontation, and social change. Artificial intelligence emerged as one of the opening ceremony's strongest themes, with speakers warning that technological progress must remain anchored in human values.
5: In the face of artificial intelligence, what should concern us most is whether our humanistic traditions can be preserved. We must not allow technology to become a runaway horse, racing uncontrollably toward the abyss.
2: The message from Athens: classical wisdom may not provide ready-made answers, but it can still help humanity ask the right questions.
0: That was Evangelos Sipsis in Athens. China and Kuwait have marked the International Day for Dialogue Among Civilizations with a cultural event celebrating mutual learning and intercultural understanding. The event took place at the China Cultural Center in Kuwait and drew over 100 guests. Liu Sheng from the Chinese embassy said the UN's decision to officially recognize this day, a resolution that China had proposed, reflects China's commitment to fostering exchanges and respect among civilizations. Representatives from Kuwait emphasized the importance of dialogue in promoting understanding. The celebration featured a range of cultural performances and interactive activities, showcasing the rich traditions of China and Kuwait. A cultural exchange program linking Shanghai and Moscow will return this summer with a series of concerts and educational activities. Tchaikovsky Moscow State Conservatory and Shanghai Oriental Arts Center jointly organized the project. It'll present five performances and a piano master's camp beginning in July. Launched in 2020, the program aims to strengthen artistic and cultural ties between the two cities while introducing Russian classical music to audiences in Shanghai. As the conservatory marks its 160th anniversary this year, renowned pianists Andrei Pisarev and Pavel Nersessian will lead a master camp for young local musicians. The two artists will also perform solo recitals as part of the series. And high-definition theater screenings are helping bring Chinese stage productions to larger audiences across the country. The recent live broadcast of the classic play Rickshaw Boy by the Beijing People's Art Theater allowed nearly 6,000 students and faculty members at eight universities in the Beijing Tianjin Hebei region to watch the performance in real time. The initiative is part of a broader effort to make cultural resources more accessible through technology. We're at 57 past the hour. Beijing will get thundershowers overnight. It becomes sunny on Thursday. The low is 15. It's a high of 32. Shanghai will be cloudy tonight. Overcast tomorrow. A low of 21 and a high of 33. Chongqing has overcast skies turning to light rain tomorrow. A low of 20 and a high of 28. Nanchang will be cloudy tonight and tomorrow. A low of 21 and the high is 31. Lhasa will get showers tonight and tomorrow. A low of 11 and a high of 25 degrees. That's it for this edition of the Beijing Hour, making news today. A senior official of the Communist Party of China says the country has reached a new consensus on bilateral ties with the DPRK. And China's foreign minister has marked the International Day for Dialogue Among Civilizations with a four-point proposal. On behalf of the staff, this is Shane Bigham in the Chinese capital, hoping you'll join us for the next edition of the Beijing Hour and open a window to the world together.
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12: The Yellow River, the second longest river in China, is regarded as a shaping force in the history, economy, and culture of northern China. Today, about 100 million people live within its water basin, making up nearly 9% of the country's population. How is climate change felt at its headwaters, and what are the locals doing to cope with it? What are the descendants of the boatmen doing? What has kept some people from leaving their home village by the river, and what has drawn others back? Could the fading fishing community revive in the time of digital transformation? From 2021 to 2024, our reporters visited the upper, middle, and lower reaches of the Yellow River, talked to the herders, farmers, boatmen, fishermen, and eco-activists who share a close bond with the river, and present their stories in pictures, podcasts, and videos, all in our 12-part series, The Yellow River Mosaic, available only on CGTN Radio.

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1: Now the news. I'm Shane Bigham. China's released a three-year plan to accelerate the integration of artificial intelligence with the country's information and communications sector. The plan sets targets for more autonomous networks, wider low-latency computing power coverage, and expanded AI applications by 2028. The Ministry of Industry and Information Technology is calling for research into AI-driven network architectures and advances in technologies. China will further promote the integrated development of its railway and tourism sectors. A government document said the country will strengthen fiscal and financial support to advance the renovation of railway stations and the construction of tourist service facilities. It calls for advancing the design and development of cross-border tourism trains, highlighting the need to unveil tourism trains tailored to inbound tourists. Industry data shows that China's new energy vehicle output and sales posted double-digit growth in May from a year ago. NEV output rose 22% to about 1.6 million units, while sales climbed 14% to nearly 1.5 million units. NEVs now make up 56.9% of total new car sales. Vehicle exports continued to surge. In May, China exported 930,000 vehicles, including 446,000 NEVs, which more than doubled from a year earlier. Iran says diplomatic efforts with the U.S. cannot advance under repeated ceasefire violations following overnight clashes between Tehran and Washington. Iran's Revolutionary Guard Corps says it launched retaliatory attacks on U.S. military bases in Bahrain, Jordan, and Kuwait. This followed what the U.S. called self-defense strikes against Iran in response to the downing of a U.S. helicopter over the Strait of Hormuz. Tehran says its forces did not deliberately target the helicopter. In Lebanon, the civil defense agency says at least six people have been killed in Israeli strikes on the south of the country. The fresh regional hostilities have strained a fragile truce in place since April. Jim Spellman has more.
2: CENTCOM announced that its attacks had been completed. President Trump at times struck a defiant tone, as we heard on social media, threatening to attack Iran, but at the same time telling the Wall Street Journal that the Apache helicopter incident wasn't a big deal. And

0: also saying that peace negotiations continue to go well, and he expects a deal in the coming days, though, of course, we've heard that many times. President Trump's staff also telling several U.S. media outlets that the attacks should, from the U.S. perspective, should be seen as a warning shot, and the White House expects peace negotiations to continue.
1: A mass shooting's left at least 12 people dead and 9 others injured at an informal settlement in Johannesburg, South Africa. Police said they had launched a manhunt for more than 10 suspects following the attack. The motive is not known. Police said the suspects arrived in a white Toyota Quantum, entered the settlement from 2 access points, and opened fire before fleeing in the same vehicle. The U.S. Consumer Price Index rose 4.2% in May, marking its highest level since May of 2023, as energy prices remain high. Stripping out volatile food and energy prices, the core CPI accelerated 0.2% for the month and 2.9% from a year ago. The report comes as Federal Reserve officials contemplate their next move on interest rates. Markets largely expect the rate-setting Federal Open Market Committee to remain on hold when the decision's released on June 17th. The 5th CMG Forums convened in Chongqing, attracting around 300 delegates to discuss global media innovation. China Media Group and the Chongqing Municipal People's Government jointly hosted the forum. Dai Kai has more.
2: The 5th CMG Forum took place in Chongqing on Wednesday under the theme Upholding and Reshaping the Media's Mission in the Intelligent Era. Participants said the media's role in the AI era goes beyond technology, touching on the future of human civilization and public well-being. They called for greater international cooperation to foster a more open and inclusive global communication landscape. Scholars, media executives, and technology leaders from around the world shared views on artificial intelligence, technological innovation, and cultural exchange.
1: A new container shipping route linking Yangpu Port in South China with India has officially commenced operation. It adds a second South Asia service for the deepwater facility in the Hainan Free Trade Port. The route connects Yangpu with Haiphong in Vietnam, Singapore, and Mundra in India, linking the core ports in South China, the Beibu Gulf, and South Asia. And that's the news. I'm Shane Bigham.
3: Cutting through an overload of information to get to the heart of the story. This is The Point.
4: The Second World Conference of Classics, held on June the 9th and 10th in Athens, Greece, the conference is jointly organized by the Chinese Academy of Social Sciences, the Chinese Ministry of Education, the Chinese Ministry of Culture and Tourism, the Greek Ministry of Culture, and the Academy of Athens. The conference brings together scholars and experts from around the world to revisit some of humanity's oldest ideas. But what exactly are the messages the organizers hope to convey to the world? Why now? And why does it matter to us all? Welcome to this special edition of The Point with me, Li Xin, an opinion show coming to you from Beijing. I'm pleased to be joined from Athens, Greece by Professor Zhang Yongle, Associate Professor of Law at Peking University and Academic Advisor at the Center for Classical and Medieval Studies of Peking University. From Munich, Germany, by Professor Hans van Es, former Vice President and Chair of Sinology at the University of Munich. And from Rome, Italy, by Giorgio Piraz, full professor of classical philosophy in the Department of Ancient Sciences at Sapienza University of Rome. Gentlemen, the warmest welcome to all of you. First of all, exactly what we're talking about when we're saying the classics here, and why are we talking about this at this moment? Professor Zhang, let's start with you.
5: There are a narrow definition of classics and a broad definition of classics. I think the first word, a conference of classics, actually adopt a wider definition of classics. So here, classics are pretty much defined as a foundational text, idea, institutions, and those values that came together with the world's major civilizations were first taking shape. So they are the bedrock of each civilization, and they raise the big basic question that we all share as humans. And they set a super high bar. They are always open to new interpretations. So first of all, you know, they have a very shaping effect. And the second is that, you know, they are always succeeded and reinterpreted all the time. So I think, you know, they are very important today when we begin to think about, you know, how the human being, how the different civilization can coexist and co-prosper. So a deep understanding

0: of the tradition of the classics for each civilization is very important.
1: Professor Hans Van, as when people think about the classics, you know, they have some certain ideas about what they are. Now, what is China and Greece and the organizers of this conference trying to tell to the world? What are they trying to reinterpret or reestablish or establish as a new narrative?
2: Well, I guess the word classics is a very difficult one. For Chinese classics, this was actually invented by the Jesuits when they came in the 17th century to China. They selected a certain very small group of texts that they thought had a shaping influence on China and said, these we now call classics. The Chinese themselves didn't do that. They speak of canonical scriptures, Jingdian and other ancient texts, but they didn't speak of classics. It's a modern concept, but I think it's a very clever way now to say, in this point of time that we are in history, it's important that we have a common term for Western, Chinese, and some other civilizations to speak about our own past in order to better understand each other. There are many conflicts in this world currently, and some of them, I think, really come from not understanding each other. And I think the main goal of this conference is to help people to better understand each other. And to better understand each other, it's necessary to know each other's traditions.
1: Professor Piraz, do you agree with Professor Van Es's answer just now? And if so, can you give us some concrete examples? For instance, what are people trying to shed light on as classical works in other parts of the world if we're going to talk about a broader and more accurate objective understanding of classics of human beings as a whole?
3: You have to think that the Jesuits that Professor Van Es mentioned were educated in Western classics. So they knew that the word classic derives from Latin. Classicus is one of the first, one soldier of the first class. So that it is the point that the classics were examples to imitate, to follow, to reflect about. That was what the Jesuits had in mind at that point. And now, normal people in Western, and for instance, in Rome and Italy, speak about classics as models to imitate, to have as examples to reflect, to think about, example of writing, for instance, masterworks, but also masterpieces. Buildings and landscapes can be thought as classics. So classics in general in all the world are models and examples to follow, to think about. And they allow the people to reflect about their past, as has been said. So this is the central point. Each people, each nation has to reflect about its past. And this reflection could be take together to a general confrontation about our past and about our human being.
1: Professor Zhang, why is China in particular placing so much emphasis on classical studies? And when China means classical studies, what exactly does it refer to?
0: Today, I think China is promoting classical studies. There are different reasons. First, we are realizing more and more that our path to modernization is distinctively Chinese, and a lot of Western theorists just cannot fully explain it. To understand ourselves, we need to grasp the classical foundation underneath China's modern development. And second, a lot of modern problems need wisdom from classical sources to solve. So as long as China gets more and more developed, a lot of modern problems appears, then we have the urgent need to go back to the classical wisdoms. And the third, as China pushes forward with building a community with a shared future for mankind, we have to dig deep into the classical heritage of all civilizations if we want to find ways for everyone to coexist and flourish. So I think these are

0: Professor
1: These are Zheng, reasons for us to...
0: You mentioned something really interesting, for instance, the distinct cultural characteristics of Chinese civilization, which may not be shared by other countries. Can you give an example, for instance, and how can we help the world understand that something that's by and large Chinese?
1: Okay. For example, in China, we have a civilization which starts... very early, in very early period of time, and keeps very continuous and never break. And it is also a very large scale civilization with very large territory and a very large population. And so compared to many other different civilizations, which are divided into different states, coexist and conflict with each other, China for 1,000 years, we enjoyed such a big scale civilization, and this pretty much shaped our understanding of, you know, politics, society, and individual life. So today, when Chinese think about, you know, our own way of modernization, then we always think about, you know, there must be a kind of like, you know, a very strong central government, and China also, for example, we have a very strong notion of secularism. In China, our local religion is not as powerful as in many other civilizations. I think all these are very important features of the Chinese civilization.
0: Professor Hans von Es, you are chair of Sinology at the University of Munich, and you have been studying both the Chinese language, you're fluent in Chinese actually, and you have been studying Chinese culture for decades. What do you think is the urgency and the necessity in helping the world understand not just Chinese culture, but other civilizations when we're talking about the diversity of the world?
2: Well, I mean, globalization is an important phenomenon that has not stopped. Civilizations are actually getting closer together all the time. So our Western world has been completely changing. But I have the impression that many Westerners still believe in their old traditions, which is a good thing. But they should know about the other civilizations and should know about how other people are dealing with the world, how they look at us. Before, I think in the Western world, people were not so much concerned with the view from outside on us. But today, I think the world really has changed, and we have to learn this. And so from my perspective, as far as my own civilization is concerned, it's quite clear why we have to do this right now. I think as far as China is concerned, it's also very important that it understands actually what does it mean to say Chinese socialism. What is Chinese about it, actually? It's not easy to say. I've been studying this for almost 45 years now, and I'm quite reluctant to say that I really know what the differences between us all are, but I'm sure they are there. Human beings tend to be the same because there are many things that we all have in common, but cultural traditions do have an influence. And I think that is important to discuss and to find out about.
0: Professor Piraz, what about people in Africa or Latin America, North America, for instance, Oceania, when we talk about classics, do they also have a place in the big discussion, or is it just, you know, Chinese, Greek, Roman, Italian?
3: Yeah, that's a good question, because the point is that our very old civilization, in sense that civilization, they reflected about themselves since hundreds and hundreds of years, have a clear conception of the past. But you have to consider that the ancient, and I mean the ancient Greek and Romans, had a lot of confrontation with other peoples. They were open to confrontation, at least in Mediterranean, I mean, because of obviously of the limitation of technology, of traveling and so on. Mm-hmm. But they were absolutely open to other civilizations. Romans in particular, as they increased, they enlarged their empire, they confronted themselves with the new peoples, and they did not impose their culture and their customs on the others. They absorb them, but they not impose their culture. That is a very important example for us, for the confrontation with other civilization. They don't know ancient Greek and Roman civilization. That is the point. We have to be very open to confrontation, to other cultures.
0: What do you mean confrontation? What do you mean they were open to confrontation to other cultures? Were you saying that they were eager and willing to learn to interact with other cultures, or they were they were very adventurous and they wanted to conquer other places?
3: No, absolutely not.
0: Absolutely not.
3: Because that's
0: the impression a lot of people would have, that Western cultures had a tendency to go out, to reach out, to go to new places, you know, and expand. That is almost with a connotation of, you know, inviting confrontation or starting confrontation.
3: You're right. I think that a very old tendency of the past centuries of Europe and Western civilization. I think now that the modern European culture is not so eager of conquering other culture. Absolutely not. I think it's the contrary. It's absolutely the contrary. We are eager to understand the others, the other culture, and to confront with them. That is a very common, widespread sense, I think, also in ordinary people, not only in academics.
0: That would be great if that is the case. And I believe you also have a good point there. I just, you know, wanted to be the devil's advocate. But Professor Zhang, let's come to, you know, now and today when we talk about this topic. For a lot of people, this may sound very far-fetched, you know, either talking about faraway lands or people or works or talk about ancient words. Why now? You know, why are we looking into classics for clues to solving today's problem? Can we really find clues?
1: I think as the society become more and more industrialized, actually we need more ancient wisdom, because we have encountered a lot of problems. For example, the division of labor. In today's world, the division of labor has become, you know, more advanced. But then, you know, there's the cloth. This will cut your knowledge, the picture of knowledge, into pieces. So everyone is capable of one profession, but without knowing the knowledge of others. And this will bring a challenge to your own development of your personality. So then classics will tell us that you always look at, you know, how to develop personality fully, comprehensively. And also, for example, now we have the challenge of technologies like, you know, AI. AI is shaping our society dramatically. So how could we manage development of AI? Then we have to go back to the wisdom of classics to see whether those arts, you know, has an ethical purpose, and to always use this ethical target to manage those technology. And also in terms of, like, you know, question like peace and war and the political order, I think there's always the concern about, you know, whether this material expansion, those expansion of glory, those honor, those discussion of all these things can truly lead to the human happiness. So I think the classical wisdom always ask, you know, what is the real purpose of human life? Whether this kind of today's like militarism, those discussion about, you know, the political civilization, those comes from really can bring us happiness. I think all these are classics, what classic can bring to us.
0: Professor Zhang, I'm going to go very straight to you for one tip. Can you share a tip as to one piece of advice, one piece of work you can quote, you can think of at this moment that will help people answer these questions?
1: For example, the China's sage Lao Tzu has a saying, Dao Fa Zi Ran, which the Dao, the great way, actually follows the nature. So actually, this is really kind of a discussion about, you know, a teaching about the relationship between our arts and the moral purpose of the world. And also, the Chinese sage is always talking about, you know, like the all under heaven, Tianxia Wei Gong, the whole under the heaven are for the public. And these are very important teaching about, you know, how to avoid war and how to bring the solidarity of human beings.
0: Professor Hans van Es, do you think these examples that Professor Zhang just raised, do you think they can be understood in the first place by people in other parts of the world outside of China? And secondly, can they, maybe they provide a guidance, but can they really be actionable? Because it's very easy to say there's a, you know, broad philosophy, but when you put it in your action, even I, as a Chinese person, can find it a bit, where do I start?
2: Well, I actually think these texts can be understood, but we sinologists have to work hard in order to present them in a way that they can be understood, because the way how previous translators transported Chinese ideas do not really conform to the reading habits of today's public, and that is a problem. But I would like to add something else which I think is important. I do think that classical studies is not so much about these eternal wisdoms that you can learn. They are important too, and you will find them from time to time when reading these classics. But the important thing about classics, the study of classics, is that it trains you to do critical thinking. And that is the resource that human beings are most needing right now, I think. In the age of AI, when the internet can provide you easy solutions for any problem right now, it's important to know that to study a classic is something that trains your brain and that shows you that there are different solutions to many different things. I've been studying the Chinese classic Mengzi for the last 6 or so months, yeah. Once again. Mencius in Latin, and I always considered this text in prior times to be an easy text. Now that I have been studying it closely, I found out there's not one single sentence in it which is easy. It's difficult to understand. These eternal wisdoms often turn out to be something that is not so easy to understand. There are some sentences that seem to be quite clear, but on a second
0: thought, you have to think.
2: You realize they are actually very difficult, and there's a second meaning behind it. And that is something you have to find out. And I think this is something, with all the experience that I now have with AI, AI does not tell you, because AI usually gives you some conservative solutions, which are very good for a first reading. The second reading is the interesting one. And this is something that modern human beings should learn and should not forget. That is my message to the world for on the reading of
0: classics. Fascinating. Professor Piraz, once again, we talk a lot about Chinese civilization or other non-Western civilizations, but should people also go back to the Greek and Roman classics and look for inspirations to solving their today's problems?
3: Yeah, the point is that, as the colleagues have already said, there is a lot of example of wisdom, of critical thinking about the world and about the human being that ancient classics left to us. They gave us a lot of example of these reflections, philosophers, but also thinkers, but also writers. A lot of Greek and Roman writers talked about human being, critical points, critical issues of human being. So that is very important, I think, for modern people, for contemporary people, to read ancient authors thinking and writing about the same problems the modern people have. So it's important that critical thinking, and this distance, chronological distance, it's very important, because it learns to us to think historically, and so to increase our critical thinking.
0: If someone is interested in start re-engaging with classics, both in Chinese or in other languages, Professor Zhang and then Professor Hans van Es and Professor Piraz, each one quick tip, where should they start and what they should not do?
1: I think our experience of studying Chinese classics is actually we start from poetry. So like, you know, ancient Chinese, the Shi Jing, when we are very small children, so actually we starting with the poetry, we learn what is beautiful, and then from what is beautiful, and then we begin to think about, you know, what is right, what is just, and then we were reading

0: for other Confucian classics.
1: What should they not do?
0: What they should not do is that, you know, simply like in today's world, because you have AI, then you simply, you ask the AI what kind of ideas are in these texts, then AI simply give you a very simple answer.
1: Yeah, I got you. Professor Hans van S.
2: I think that, talking as a sinologist who wants to make the Western reader know Chinese important texts. And so I think what people should start with are the Sushu, the four books that were put together by Zhu Xi in the 12th century.
1: They're already quite advanced.
2: They are quite advanced, but I guess if there are good translations of them, then start by reading one of them. Don't read too much. It's too difficult to do this. So maybe it's better to just start with the Lun Yu, the Confucian Analects, and try to understand what these chapters try to tell people, because this is what East Asian readers have been trained with for a couple of hundreds of years. And I think we should at least get this.
1: The
2: second book then should be one Chinese novel. They tend to be very long, and that is difficult for Western readers to understand. The Shui Ho Zhuan, the
1: Outlaws of the Marsh.
2: Yes, exactly, because this is something in a novel in which there are many day-to-day things that Chinese would immediately understand, and Western readers don't know that.
1: What should they not do?
2: I think they should not read what the Jesuits called, or what James Legge called, the Chinese classics. These are the Wu Jing, the five canonical scriptures. They are way too difficult, and one will not so well understand what China is all about. This is something for advanced readers, and comes in a second step.
1: Finally, Professor Piraz.
3: I would suggest to read one of Greek or Latin classics, or even Homer, or Roman poets like Virgil, Horace, Catullus. That would be very pleasant to read. But I suggest to read that, and this is the second, your second question, to read that on book and not on PC, because you have to think about, to reflect about that. So you have to take your time. And so I suggest to loan a book and to read them in translation, obviously, but directly in books and not by PC.
1: Classics in a classical way.
3: You are right.
1: Thank you so much. We have to leave it there. I personally am fascinated by this topic, honestly. But that's all the time we have for today. Many thanks to Professor Zhang Yongle, Associate Professor of Law at Peking University and Academic Advisor at the Center for Classical and Medieval Studies. From Munich, Germany, Professor Hans van S, former Vice President and Chair of Sinology at the University of Munich, and Giorgio Piraz, full Professor of Classical Philosophy in the Department of Ancient Sciences at Sapienza University of Rome. Thank you all so much.
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0: Some say Chinese is one of the most difficult languages in the world, and learning it is almost impossible.
1: So learning Chinese, the most difficult thing.
2: So I'm sort of

0: IGTN. I'm Michael Wong here in Beijing. The headlines we are tracking for you at this hour. China's consumer prices rose 1.2% year-on-year in May, while prices at the factory gate jumped 3.9%. Oil stockpiles in the world's largest economies are heading toward their lowest level since at least 2003 due to the Middle East conflict. And OpenAI has confidentially filed for a U.S. initial public offering as it looks to tap into investor demand for AI shares. And we begin with the Chinese economy, where China's consumer prices maintained stable momentum for the month of May. That's according to the National Bureau of Statistics. Official figures show the country's consumer price index, the CPI, rising 1.2% year-on-year last month. Among its components, industrial consumer goods prices increased 3.9%. Meanwhile, core CPI, which excludes volatile food and energy prices, well, that index edged up 1.1%. The producer price index, or PPI, which measures costs for goods at the factory gate, rose 3.9% compared to a year ago. The MBS says that's attributable to growing demand for some domestic industries, as well as fluctuating commodity prices in the global market. And for more on the Chinese economy, I want to bring in Daniel Yao, head of research at JLL China. Daniel, welcome to the program. As always, let's start right there with the CPI and PPI numbers are out. What's your takeaway from May's data? Did anything surprise you, or did the figures come in largely as expected?
1: By looking at the headline data just released today, we continue to see a moderate rise in CPI and a stronger increase in PPI. I think both numbers are largely aligned with the market consensus. And one of the major reasons is the elevated energy price pushing both numbers higher on a year-on-year basis. And when we dive deeper into a breakdown within the CPI subsectors, which are more indicative of the underlying trends, we see continued strength in service consumption. Sectors like tourism, healthcare, and wellness services, et cetera, are showing robust growth. Their price increase is well exceeding the average CPI rise. It actually tells us a shift in consumer behavior more towards experience and services.
0: Yeah. Well, let's talk more about services, Daniel, because May included, of course, a major holiday period. Are we seeing clear signs that travel, tourism, and other service-related spending are actually picking up? And what does the performance of newer consumption trends tell us about consumer confidence?
1: I think the data from May clearly confirms that the travel and tourism spending continue to grow. And again, if we dive deeper into the composition of the spending, we can find that during the holiday period, that the spending on tourism and entertainment services, including culture and sports, etc., rose by an impressive 21% year-on-year. This is much higher than the average growth rate for the overall travel consumption. And consumers are now much more selective with the routine travel purchases, but willing to pay a premium for experiences that deliver emotional value, such as the concert travel. So it's no longer just about sightseeing, it's about feeling connected and intent. And furthermore, we cannot overlook the inbound tourism, which showed a solid growth, 12% year-on-year during the holiday period. And this surge is largely driven by the relaxation of visa policy, which are successfully attracting the international visitors.
0: Yeah. Well, Daniel, for years, policymakers have been looking to shift growth toward consumption. Is the services sector finally, you think, becoming a meaningful new growth driver for the Chinese economy?
1: Yeah, we do observe service consumption is expanding fast. The emergence of a vibrant engine of the broader consumer market. And in recent years, we can see the service consumption has outpaced the goods consumption and with a stronger momentum over the past recent three, four quarters. And sectors such as travel, wellness, culture, and digital services are recording strong growth. And we see this as a reset, as mentioned, the consumer behavior shifts are becoming more structural. So it's not a short-term phenomenon, but a long-term trend that is likely to continue. And looking ahead, the 15th five-year plan puts service consumption as

0: one of the strategic priority. The government aimed to unlock deeper consumption potential by focusing on improving the quality and diversity of service offerings, including healthcare, education, culture experience, etc. So this sector will continue to enjoy strong policy support in the coming years and will keep leading China's consumption upgrade and economic growth.
1: Okay, we are going to leave it there. Daniel, many thanks for your insights. That's Daniel Yao, head of research at JLL China. Well, rock climbing is gradually shedding its image as a niche sport and gaining popularity among a broader demographic. Over in Shanghai, the number of enthusiasts continues to rise alongside a steady increase in professional climbing facilities. Our Lei Shuran has more.
2: I started climbing around last November, so it's been about 6 months now.
3: Basically, I come here once or twice on weekends.
4: I usually go 2 to 3 times a week, and each time I climb for about 5 or 6 hours.
5: Located in Baoshan, a northern suburban district of Shanghai, the Rock Climbing Factory was completed in 2020. The facility was built up inside what was once Bao Steel Steelworks site. It now serves as a large-scale comprehensive climbing gym covering an area of 1,200 square meters with 1,500 square meters of climbing walls for people to scale.
6: In terms of our facilities here, we have an 18-meter climbing height, which is pretty rare. Right now, we have a lead climbing area and a bouldering area. Upstairs, there's also specialized training space. In the back, there are supporting facilities like restrooms, a yoga and stretching area, and a retail shop. As for climbing gear and equipment, we've got everything you need. The whole facility is really big and well-equipped. It covers all the common types of climbing, like bouldering, top rope, and lead climbing, which gives me a place to get in some pretty good training.
5: In 2016, rock climbing was officially confirmed as an Olympic sport, drawing widespread public attention.
2: Because it was included as an event in the World Cup, it came into the public eye. That got more people to pay attention to rock climbing as a sport, and then more people started to try it out and even stick with it.
5: According to data from the Shanghai Mountaineering and Outdoor Sports Association, as of May 2026, there are 121 climbing gyms in Shanghai, marking a significant increase from 107 in 2024. Among them, around a dozen or so are professional comprehensive facilities that include bouldering, lead climbing, and speed climbing areas.
6: On weekdays, we usually get around 30 to 50 people, but on holidays, it gets pretty packed, almost like we don't have enough space. The number of visitors could be anywhere from 100 to 200.
7: Most of our visitors come on weekends, holidays, and during the summer and winter breaks. Between the two, summer break usually brings in more people than winter break.
5: According to Director Jiang, the sport is suitable for all ages. The gender ratio is also quite rare among many sports, being very balanced. In 2025, women climbing enthusiasts surpassed the number of men, accounting for up to 65%. Lei Shuran, SMG International for CGTN, Shanghai.
1: The 2026 Chongqing International Animation Film Week has officially kicked off in the southwestern Chinese city's Yongchuan District. And drawing over 500 entries from across the globe, this year's event is not just a celebration of storytelling, but a vibrant showcase of how cutting-edge technology is reshaping the future of animation. Our Gong Ming reports.
8: The opening ceremony at the Yongchuan Tech Studio set the stage alight, blending nostalgic tributes with futuristic vision. By fusing cutting-edge AI technologies, it took the audience on a journey through a century of Chinese animation. Heading the international jury at the Film Week is legendary Hollywood director Rob Minkoff, who knows the rapid rise of Chinese cinema.
9: This year, there was so many different examples of storytelling styles, image styles, and I thought that the examples of Chinese animation and storytelling were quite exceptional, very diverse. My hope is that more Chinese films are able to go, outside of China to export, Chinese culture to the rest of the world. And I think that with new technology, it'll make that even more possible.
8: Beyond the competition, the five-day event features an exhibition showcasing the latest breakthroughs in animation tech and creative design alongside public screenings. The event has attracted over 40 industry giants, including Walt Disney and Universal. Industry experts say this gathering does more than just display innovation. It builds a vital bridge for the industry.
10: As China's first international platform dedicated to animated features, it pools resources for industry exchange and learning. On the other hand, it serves as a brilliant window bringing the world's best animation to China, while helping Chinese masterpieces go global.
11: As intelligence redefines the limits of creativity, this film week has become far more than a showcase of technology. It is a vibrant global stage where diverse cultures meet, inspire one another through the universal language of animation.
1: And turning now to the city of Wuhan, where this historic industrial hub on the Yangtze River is redefining urban living. And by transforming former industrial rust belts along the riverfront and East Lake into vibrant ecological corridors, the city is opening up premium public spaces once blocked by heavy industry, giving residents cleaner air, greener surroundings, and a higher quality of life. Our reporter He Jingyi takes us through this green transformation.
3: Wuhan, a city built by the water, has long been world famous for its majestic One River and One Lake, the mighty Yangtze River, and the expansive East Lake.
12: Walking along this scenic riverside, you'd never guess this was once Wuhan's industrial rust belt. Dock-piled shorelines, sand and gravel stretch for miles, and riverbank collapses were an ever-present danger.
3: Qingshan District was once the roaring heart of Wuhan's heavy industry, famously known as the Steel City. In 2013, it spearheaded a comprehensive renovation project in to reclaim its 7.5-kilometer shoreline.
13: After the renovation here, the original industrial and sand docks were completely cleared out. Following the remediation, it has transformed from an industrial civilization to an ecological civilization. While enjoying leisure and recreation, citizens can still recall the industrial memories of this old dock.
3: Now a world-class waterfront, Qingshan Riverside Park functions as a giant sponge city park, absorbing rainwater and generating 723 tons of carbon sink annually. In March this year, it successfully completed the province's first ecological carbon credit transaction.
14: It is not only beautiful, but we are positively surprised by the green care for nature and the ecological protection around it by the authorities. The Yangtze River is part of world history, and we are glad to experience it today.
3: This green revival flows seamlessly from the river to the lake. East Lake, China's largest urban lake, is now woven together by a 102-kilometer world-class greenway system. It was recognized by UN Habitat as a pilot project for improving urban public spaces, paving the way for an inclusive shared environment.
15: The most is sports courts because there is everywhere and open to everyone. This is very nice.
14: I think the most beautiful part of East Lake is the people, families, couples, children, and the elderly enjoying life together here.
3: From the busy Yangtze embankments to the serene waters of East Lake, Wuhan's transformation is about more than just urban aesthetics or green metrics. By turning industrial remnants into accessible public spaces, the city is returning nature to its people. He Jingyi, CGTN, Wuhan, Hubei Province.
1: And turning now to the equity markets, where stocks fell this Wednesday, extending a roller coaster week for markets as tech firms once again bore the brunt of investor concerns over elevated prices and possible U.S. rate hikes. China's Shanghai Composite Index again was down by about 0.4% today. That's back below that key 4,000-point threshold, while the Shenzhen Component Index fell by more than 2%. The Republic of Korea's tech-heavy KOSPI index tumbled over 4.5%. In oil markets, Brent surged by 1.8% to above $93 a barrel during the morning session. And that's due to concerns of continued disruption before dipping 0.2% to around $91 a barrel at 7 GMT. Meanwhile, U.S. West Texas Intermediate followed a similar path, surging about 1.8% to $89 a barrel in the morning, then edging down about 0.3% to $87 a barrel at 7 GMT. Well, oil stockpiles in the world's largest economies are headed toward their lowest level since 2003. That's as inventories are drawn down at a record pace due to the lost output from the Middle East conflict. That's all according to the U.S. Energy Information Administration. A total oil inventories in member countries of the Organization for Economic Cooperation and Development, the OECD, will fall to just under 2.3 billion barrels by December, according to the EIA. Now, that forecast is based on its current assumption that marine traffic through the Strait of Hormuz is unlikely to return to pre-conflict levels until early next year. The OECD stockpile has not been this low since the EIA began keeping records back in 2003, the agency said in its monthly short-term energy outlook report. And rising fuel costs and route disruptions top the agenda for global airline leaders at this year's International Air Transport Association Summit over in Rio de Janeiro. During the gathering, the IATA sharply cut its 2026 outlook, citing regional unrest. Our Lucrecia Franco has more from Rio.
16: For airlines, the turbulence this year hasn't been limited to the skies. Hosted by LATAM Airlines Group, the discussions at this year's IATA summit have centered on mounting uncertainty facing airlines worldwide as conflict in the Middle East pushed up fuel costs and disrupted routes. New IATA data released in Rio showed airlines' profit outlook has been slashed by nearly half from 2025. The industry is now expected to achieve a combined net profit of $23 billion this year, down from an earlier forecast of $41 billion.
17: We expect at a global industry level that fuel will represent about 31.4% of the cost base this year, $350 billion, $100 billion increase on where we were last year. And that will have and is having an impact for every airline.
16: IATA chief economist Marie Owens-Thompson says a prolonged conflict in the Middle East could further weaken the aviation industry's outlook, raising the risk of deeper financial pressure on airlines.
18: So we're flirting with the zero bottom line, right? And I think the impacts are much broader than most people imagine. And I also believe that they will last for longer than most people imagine.
16: On the upside, industry executives gathered in Rio say Latin America remains a market to watch. In Brazil, passenger demand has continued to grow, with domestic and international travel surpassing pre-pandemic levels. According to IATA, Brazil's domestic market topped 100 million passengers for the first time in 2025.
19: So one region's loss is another region's opportunity. And that's what we're seeing, and we're hopeful here in Latin America. We have to remember that air transportation in a country like Brazil, where ground transportation is practically in existence for the whole country, you don't have rail system. Air connectivity is essential.
16: For Rio, however, the gathering also marked a symbolic return. The last IATA meeting in South America was held here in 1999 when the World Air Transport Summit format was introduced, transforming the annual event into a broader forum for aviation and policy discussions. And now, 27 years later, IATA wraps up its Rio summit as airlines navigate mountain uncertainty. Next, IATA will shift the spotlight to China, one of the world's largest aviation markets, announcing the 2027 IATA summit will be held in Xiamen, in the country's southeast. Lucrecia Franco, CGTN, Rio de Janeiro.
1: Now, despite being producers of oil and gas, Malaysia and Indonesia are net importers of petroleum and are being hit by the global fuel crisis. Both governments are trying to support their populations by subsidizing petrol, in Malaysia's case, by around 1.8 billion U.S. dollars a month. Now, as the world's biggest producers of palm oil, the two countries are also moving to reduce their dependence on imported fuel with palm-based biofuel. Ryan Meltzer has more from Kuala Lumpur.
20: This plant outside Kuala Lumpur takes crude palm oil, refines it, then turns it into biofuel, which is then blended with petroleum-based diesel to be sold at the pumps. Compared to Indonesia, which uses the highest blend of biofuel of any country, Malaysia has been slower to ramp up its use.
0: Indonesia recently increased the ratio of palm biofuel in its biodiesel mix from 40 to 45%, while Malaysia just increased its ratio to 15% and is targeting 30% by 2030.
21: We produce 20 million

0: tons of palm oil CPO last year. So we have about 3 million tons of local demand locally for food sector, oleochemicals, animal feed industries. So we have, you know, huge surplus of 17 million tons of palm oil supply that we can easily tap into.
1: Using that surplus for biodiesel also helps stabilize palm oil prices, benefiting big producers and smallholders alike, boosting tax revenue and cutting the country's fuel import bill.
2: So the government's moved very quickly, actually. They've had these plans in place. They know how to do it. For one reason or another, it hasn't been attractive. Now, suddenly, the oil price hike that we've seen at the moment and the explosion in the subsidy bill, that's a real catalyst to make these changes.
1: There's some debate over turning food products like palm oil, as well as competing oils such as soy or rapeseed, into fuel. But producers say there's abundant supply of palm oil for both purposes. They also note that unlike petroleum, palm oil is a renewable and sustainable fuel source.
0: I think there's still a lot of potential that what we can do in terms of the industry and biodiesel as a product to help not just Malaysia, we can also help the Chinas, the Indias and all to achieve energy security, to meet your ESG goals.
1: Opportunity from crisis for the world's second biggest producer of palm oil. Ryan Meltzer, CGTN, Kuala Lumpur.
3: Well, ChatGPT developer OpenAI has now confidentially filed for an initial public offering in the United States. The move follows a similar filing by its competitor Anthropic and comes only days before that planned listing of SpaceX. Now, this wave of leading AI companies going public has further fueled worries over a tech share bubble, while also drawing in a growing number of retail investors. Our Mitch McCann has more from the New York Stock Exchange.
4: I think it's an interesting time when we consider what this means for investors, because right now there's skepticism really about the continued explosion and growth of some of the tech companies that are listed. In recent weeks, we've seen actually a sell-off in tech stocks. The Nasdaq dropped more than 4% at one point last week. So that is something to consider. I think there's a sense of concern and uncertainty around tech in the background around this possible bubble bursting. But I mean, we've been talking about this for more than a year now, and that hasn't happened, but there's still some concern there. At the same time, I think retail investors will be very interested in this because it does look like OpenAI and Anthropic are going from strength to strength, and these companies offer tools like ChatGPT, like Claude, that are so accessible to everyone. I think that will generate interest in itself, whether that's, you know, the teacher who uses ChatGPT to help design classroom tools, or the accountant who uses Claude to analyze spreadsheets. I think these tech products have wide appeal, and for some people this will be an opportunity to get into a stock that they understand. At the same time, you know, as you've just talked about, money is being pumped into these businesses at a rapid rate. OpenAI valued at $850 billion earlier this year. Claude, slightly more, $950 billion. So real momentum there. All to say, I think there's likely to be strong appetite for investors, particularly retail investors. These are these mum and dad investors we talk about. But on the other hand, there may be some wariness over this tech bubble, or this possible tech bubble that we've been discussing as well. So it's interesting. They haven't said when they're going to go public. That in itself will be something to watch out for later this year.
3: And Dan Ives, the managing director and a senior analyst at Wedbush Securities, believes the AI companies filing for IPOs now will likely remain major players in the field over the next few years, and that their stock performances will ultimately depend on what they execute with the advanced AI chips that they bought.
5: There's essentially two core players, at least from a model perspective, that are there. And that's not really going to change, at least for the next few years, in terms of OpenAI and obviously Anthropic. And investors, obviously, that's what they're focused on. Now, of course, you have SpaceX this week. Look, I get some of the worries and the trepidations, but these are foundational building blocks of the AI revolution. But the problem is the bears have missed every transformational growth stock the last 25 years because they're always focused on what could go wrong, valuation, conspiracy. So you're going to go through period, gut check period, just like today, like in terms of like chip stocks selling off. But the number that I think is most important is like for every dollar spent on an NVIDIA chip, there's an $8 to $10 multiplier across the rest of tech. That's what now starts to play out across the board. But look, it comes down to execution. If you don't execute, the stocks will get crushed. You execute, you hit on the vision. That's how we're looking at trillions of dollars of capital that's now being spent. I covered tech stock back.

0: Back in the late 90s, so everyone be like, oh, is this another bubble? Or you can't even compare relative devaluations, a true fourth industrial revolution, as well as its big tech with $1 trillion in the balance sheet that's ultimately found, funding this. This will come down to, like, you need to see physical AI play out. You need to see monetization play out for enterprises, the consumer piece as well. So this is not going to be just a straight line up and to the right. You'll have gut check moments. But I just believe, like, we're still in the early stages of this AI revolution. That's why I'd still get the popcorn out moment relative to this multi-year tech bull market.
1: And that's going to wrap up this edition of Global Business here on CGTN. I'm Michael Wong here in Beijing.
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3: Wondered what's actually going on in Africa through the perspective of an African? How are things really going between China and Africa? What's the narrative of this relationship? Well, get a perspective with China-Africa Talk. 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
1: Now the news. I'm Shane Bigham. China's released a three-year plan to accelerate the integration of artificial intelligence with the country's information and communications sector. The plan sets targets for more autonomous networks, wider low-latency computing power coverage, and expanded AI applications by 2028. The Ministry of Industry and Information Technology is calling for research into AI-driven network architectures and advances in technologies. China will further promote the integrated development of its railway and tourism sectors. A government document said the country will strengthen fiscal and financial support to advance the renovation of railway stations and the construction of tourist service facilities. It calls for advancing the design and development of cross-border tourism trains, highlighting the need to unveil tourism trains tailored to inbound tourists. Industry data shows that China's new energy vehicle output and sales posted double-digit growth in May from a year ago. NEV output rose 22% to about 1.6 million units, while sales climbed 14% to nearly 1.5 million units. NEVs now make up 56.9% of total new car sales. Vehicle exports continued to surge. In May, China exported 930,000 vehicles, including 446,000 NEVs, which more than doubled from a year earlier. Iran says diplomatic efforts with the U.S. cannot advance under repeated ceasefire violations following overnight clashes between Tehran and Washington. Iran's Revolutionary Guard Corps says it launched retaliatory attacks on U.S. military bases in Bahrain, Jordan, and Kuwait. This followed what the U.S. called self-defense strikes against Iran in response to the downing of a U.S. helicopter over the Strait of Hormuz. Tehran says its forces did not deliberately target the helicopter. In Lebanon, the Civil Defense Agency says at least six people have been killed in Israeli strikes on the south of the country. The fresh regional hostilities have strained a fragile truce in place since April. Jim Spellman has more.
2: CENTCOM announced that its attacks had been completed. President Trump at times struck a defiant tone, as we heard on social media, threatening to attack Iran, but at the same time telling the Wall Street Journal that the Apache helicopter incident wasn't a big deal, and also saying that peace negotiations continue to go well and he expects a deal in the coming days, though of course we've heard that many times. President Trump's staff also telling several U.S. media outlets that the attacks should, from the U.S. perspective, should be seen as a warning shot, and the White House expects peace negotiations to continue.
1: A mass shooting's left at least 12 people dead and nine others injured at an informal settlement in Johannesburg, South Africa. Police said they had launched a manhunt for more than 10 suspects following the attack. The motive is not known. Police said the suspects arrived in a white Toyota Quantum, entered the settlement from two access points, and opened fire before fleeing.

0: in the same vehicle. The U.S. Consumer Price Index rose 4.2% in May, marking its highest level since May of 2023, as energy prices remain high. Stripping out volatile food and energy prices, the core CPI accelerated 0.2% for the month and 2.9% from a year ago. The report comes as Federal Reserve officials contemplate their next move on interest rates. Markets largely expect the rate-setting Federal Open Market Committee to remain on hold when the decision is released on June 17th. The fifth CMG forums convened in Chongqing, attracting around 300 delegates to discuss global media innovation. China Media Group and the Chongqing Municipal People's Government jointly hosted the forum. Dai Kai has more.
1: The fifth CMG forum took place in Chongqing on Wednesday under the theme Upholding and Reshaping the Media's Mission in the Intelligent Era. Participants said the media's role in the AI era goes beyond technology, touching on the future of human civilization and public well-being. They called for greater international cooperation to foster a more open and inclusive global communication landscape. Scholars, media executives, and technology leaders from around the world shared views on artificial intelligence, technological innovation, and cultural exchange.
0: A new container shipping route linking Yangpu Port in South China with India has officially commenced operation. It adds a second South Asia service for the deepwater facility in the Hainan Free Trade Port. The route connects Yangpu with Haiphong in Vietnam, Singapore, and Mundra in India, linking the core ports in South China, the Beibu Gulf, and South Asia. And that's the news. I'm Shane Bigham.
2: Daily news and analysis. We keep you informed and inspired.
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4: China's consumer prices maintained stable momentum in May. A flying car factory begins operation in Guangzhou. And prospects for a ceasefire between Iran and the United States grow dim as they trade retaliatory attacks. Hello and welcome to World Today. I'm Do Hongyu in Beijing. 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Our first story. The National Bureau of Statistics says China's consumer prices saw mild growth in May. Consumer price index rose 1.2% year-on-year last month, while core CPI, which excludes volatile food and energy prices, edged up 1.1%. The producer price index, which measures costs for goods and the factory gate, rose 3.9%. For more, we're joined by Yao Shujie, Hong Kong Professor of Economics and Chongqing University. Thank you very much for joining us, Professor. First of all, China's CPI rose 1.2% last month. What does this tell us about the current state of consumer demand and economic recovery?
5: It is a continual growth of the CPI above the 1% level. So 1.2% is encouraging in a sense that consumer confidence is coming back steadily. That is a continuation of the previous months. So the Chinese economy probably is bottoming out, and I hope that in the rest of the year, this trend will continue. So the CPI and later on we see the PPI, they are a significant positive significance, suggesting that the economy, not only in the consumption, but also in the production, is recovering fairly strongly. Last month, there is a holiday, the May Day holidays, which reflect the strong demand of consumers for going out for the holiday and spending. So it is encouraging news.
4: And you mentioned that last month there was a major holiday and there was a lot of consumption booming. Also, Chinese policymakers have been looking to shift growth toward consumption. Is the services sector finally playing that role more meaningfully?
5: The service sector is already a most important sector in the Chinese economy. Normally, we're talking about the traditional agriculture, the first industries, and then the manufacturing industry, and also the services. Now, services is now are waiting the other two economy sector. So it will continue to play

0: increasingly load in stimulating China's aggregate economy development. Now, it also have to have some consideration whether this consumption and services will continue. Much of this prediction is based on the prices. If consumers are willing to pay for the services and the product they want to buy, then the price will be stable or increase. Now, the CPI, as in this case, 1.2%, although it is still moderate, it's not very high, but compared to the previous year and also the early months of this year, it is a significant improvement. So the government is paying more and more attention to stimulating the development of the service sector and stimulating consumption. So consumption, not only for now, but also for the future, it will play an increasingly important role. Because after all, economic development is for the people's happiness. And if people are willing to spend, if people have more money to spend, and they have job security, they will be able to spend. So this is the concept, the ultimate goal of economic development anyway, not only for the steady economic growth, but also for serving the development goal of sustaining people's happiness.
1: Then the PPI was also higher. It was up 3.9%. What do you think is behind this growth?
0: This is quite shocking to me. I mean, PPI, remember not too long ago, we were fairly concerned. They are in the fairly significant negative territory. And the PPI come up so strongly in the last couple of months, particularly in May this year, which is quite, significant. 3.9% is pretty high, to be honest. But why it is high? I think there are some possible explanation. Firstly, PPI for a significant period of time, it was growing negatively. And this that means there is a rebound to a positive territory. And this rebound is quite strong. The second explanation is probably due to the production system was getting highly dynamic because people's demand is geared towards some sort of new energy vehicles and also ordinary vehicles and other things, durable goods. So the price is actually driven by the non-ferrous metal processing and energies. Of course, energy is affected because of the Middle East crisis. The oil price jump in April and continue in May, although there's a slight decline, but it was fairly high in April. So this is why it is the PPI is 3.9% is pretty high. I hope it will be stabilized because we don't want it to be too high, but we also don't want it to be too low. And this is some sort of signal. It's encouraging in a sense that because in the past it's highly negative and now it is highly significant, positive. But for the policymakers and also the local government and the market entities, they have to watch out that this price shouldn't be going too fast. Because otherwise, it will dent the market economy in a sense that if the price is too high, then some producers or consumers, they may find it really costly for the product and services they buy. So we have to wait to see that how PPI could be stabilized in the coming months.
1: And then how will the current CPI and PPI growing trends bring any influence to our ordinary residents' lives?
0: Well, for the ordinary citizen, it's more or less affected by the CPI rather than the PPI. But in the, in the medium term, the PPI could be fueled to the CPI market. It means from the producer to the consumers.

0: But in the short term, I think consumer is more concerned about the CPI, particularly the agricultural food product, which is fairly stable or even decline. So it would not affect the lower end income people, to my view. So in the short term, there's nothing to worry about. It means that the Chinese consumer are still facing a fairly good, steady consumer product markets. They are not yet suffering by the rising prices. To some extent, CPI is still relatively low. So this is good news actually for the consumer, but it may not be highly attractive for the macro economy, in a sense that we don't want a fairly low CPI. We just want a moderate CPI. Let's say something like 2% is probably for most economists and policymakers, they were considered to be ideal level. CPI and PPI could be to some extent decoupled because CPI affect consumer and PPI affect producers.
1: And it's noticeable that the consumer prices and producer prices are rising at very different rates. How should we interpret this gap and what does it reveal about the current economic conditions in China?
0: The current economic condition, there's pro and con. Or, in the pro side, the potential is still there and the dynamism is still there. And the policy makers is very clear of what they are doing. And China, as I said before, the economy system become highly sophisticated. And policy makers have to strike the balance between different economy sector, between different economy localities. But on the main, I think Chinese economy is highly steady. It is highly resilient to the possible changes in the external environment. For example, like the Middle East crisis, Iran, America, and Israel, and also the Middle East, there was a very intensive conflict among the country I just mentioned, from the late February through to March and April, and even continue to now, it's still not stopping. And China, show up a fairly strong degree of resilience to this kind of external shock. China also demonstrated resilience to the shock of the Ukraine crisis and also the pandemic. So in a sense, the macro economy of China is fairly steady and they saw continued growth. Last year, we still achieved a 5% growth, and this year will continue to be 4.5 to 5%. So I'm quite confident. As you look at the last month's import and export data, measured in US dollar terms, Chinese foreign trade increased by almost 20%, over 19.5% to be more precise. And this means that the Chinese product are needed by the rest of the world. I'm sure if the consumer in China gain their confidence, they have the capacity to spend, they have the capacity to stimulate a unified domestic markets. So this is the fairly strong basis. The con is that because China is still facing this fairly uncertain foreign environment, and domestically China is enduring a fairly significant industrial transformation. As we mentioned, traditionally agricultural manufacturing, they were dominant. And nowadays, services, especially the high-end manufacturing services, they become more and more dominant. And this transformation is good for the long-term economic development. But in the short term, it does have some sort of a rather painful effect on the local market labor environment. Some people, they have to change job, And some enterprises, they have to change their, you know, services and product line. You know, the shop on the high street, and also the internet, they have to change because of the AI technology, because the Internet of Things, they are affecting their life. For some people, they have some sort of short-term pain. And this short-term pain, if you go to the society level, you interview people individually, it could be rather difficult for them. But on the main, this is probably unavoidable because China is enduring this kind of transformation. So yes, these two challenges, external risk and internal transformation. But personally, I think in the medium and longer term, China will still be able to demonstrate this kind of dynamism and also resilience. And it, after some time, it will gear to a higher level. And then the difficulty will become more manageable and the opportunity will become more ample for the people, not only the people who are looking for jobs, but also the people who are already in the job market.
1: Thank you very much. That was Yao Shujie, Cheng Kung Professor of Economics and Chongqing University. Coming up, how is the Global South's push for a greater voice reshaping the world's human rights system? This is World Today. Stay tuned. This week, Beijing is hosting a major forum on global human rights governance, drawing officials, scholars, and representatives from nearly 100 countries, the United Nations, and other international and regional organizations. Marking 40 years since the UN adopted the Declaration on the Right to Development, our special interview series continues to examine how the global conversation on human rights is changing. In today's program, my colleague Gao Yingshi speaks with Helen Han, co-founder and secretary general of the Beijing Club for International Dialogue. Their conversation looks at how the post-war human rights system, largely shaped by Western powers, is now being reshaped as emerging powers and countries across the Global South push for a greater voice. Let's take a listen.
2: The current international human rights framework was largely shaped after World War II, mostly by Western powers. Does that origin still define whose voice counts today, and is that changing?
3: I think the tendency is that the current system still wants to dominate. However, the Global South countries need to speak out more. So I think the rhetoric is evolving significantly, especially after the pandemic, the wars in Gaza and Iran, etc. If we reflect, we can see the post-war or the World War II human rights system emerged largely from institutions and the political ideas, you know, shaped by Western powers. Its core principles, such as human dignity, equality, freedom in politics, have achieved near universal recognition. However, debates continue over whose experiences are represented in this system. Today, emerging powers and countries across the Global South are increasingly seeking a greater role and a greater voice in shaping or in facilitating the new shape of human rights norms, emphasizing on development, social stability, and economic and educational rights alongside these political freedoms. So as global power becomes more diffuse, the conversation is gradually becoming more inclusive. The tensions, however, remain over how universal principles should be interpreted and implemented.
2: Beijing places strong emphasis on sovereignty and non-interference when it comes to human rights. Critics in the West call this as a shield against accountability. How do you read that emphasis?
3: China's emphasis on sovereignty and non-interference reflects both historical experience, China's own experience, and a broader belief that each country should determine and have the capacity and the capability to determine its own path of political and social development. Beijing argues that external pressure can undermine stability and disregard national circumstances, not to mention the geopolitical situation usually shaped by the Western powers. However, the critics always said that sovereignty should not prevent scrutiny when serious human rights concerns and the violation arise. So the debate ultimately centers on where the balance should lie between respecting national autonomy

0: economy and upholding international standards. In my opinion, sovereignty should be regarded as a safeguard against politicization, especially when it comes to these very domestic affairs. Do not use the human rights issue as the somewhat the universal standard, because each country has its own stage and the situation of its political and social and economic development. When the critics worry it can limit accountability, I think both perspectives should be taken care of and should be kind of tailor-made to highlight this balance between international relations and its own social and economic and the political development within a country.
1: One recurring tension is the charge of double standards. So when Western governments raise human rights selectively, loud on some countries while silent on others, how does that affect the credibility of the whole conversation?
0: Yes, accusations of double standards can definitely weaken the credibility of human rights advocacy. When governments appear to criticize adversaries while overlooking similar concerns among its allies, many countries perceive human rights discourse as very politically motivated rather than based on principles. So this perception and this, you know, on-the-spot practice can significantly reduce the trust in international institutions. So at the same time, selective enforcement does not necessarily invalidate the underlying principles themselves. So the challenge is to ensure greater consistency and transparency in how concerns are raised. An ideal human rights framework can see how to apply equally to all states and on the same issues, or use some principles and the similar standards on some domestic issues. And these can exercise the legitimacy and encourage the genuine international conversation and the cooperation.
1: China views human rights as something built through dialogue and cooperation rather than pressure and sanctions. In practice, what does that alternative approach actually look like?
0: China's approach in the past decades emphasized engagement, capacity building, and economic development as foundations for advancing and advocating human rights on the world stage. In practice, this means supporting technical cooperation, development assistance, non-interference. On China's case, this also means and be translated into poverty reduction initiatives, bilateral dialogue rather than sanctions. Chinese institutions, government agencies, and officials and the practitioners argue that improving living standards, raise the standards of education, raise the standards of healthcare, infrastructure, building, all together create the conditions necessary for a broader human rights well-being. So China's practices and approaches can certainly be learned and be listened more as a very effective and alternative approach.
1: As more countries in the global south assert their own paths, are we moving toward a more pluralistic idea of human rights? And can the existing international institutions adapt to that?
0: I think this is developing alongside what we called a multipolar world. So it needs a more diverse understanding of human rights. As it is emerging, especially countries from the global south gain momentum in gaining the greater influence in global governance. So many advocate a broader agenda that can give increased attention to each and every country in the global south in their social development, in their poverty reduction, the collective rights for the specific countries, alongside the cultural diversity is also a very important area to emphasize the tailor-made human human rights movement or campaign. So these are alongside the traditional civil and political rights shaped and be a natural part of the rhetoric shaped by the Western powers post-World War II. This does not necessarily mean that abandoning some of the universal principles, but rather debating and advocating how they should be prioritized and applied, because each country is so different and we encourage the diversity of the country's development. So the existing institutions, of course, they face the challenge of accommodating a wider range of perspectives while preserving some common or universal standards. So in the long term, legitimacy may depend on the Global South countries' ability to remain and advocate this inclusive, representative, and responsive to evolving the global and the realities and the current development in each and every country in the Global South.
2: That was Helen Han, co-founder and secretary general of the Beijing Club for International Dialogue, talking to my colleague Gao Yingshi. More to come, a flying car factory begins operation in Guangzhou. You're listening to World Today. We'll be back after a short break.

0: Welcome. I'm Elaf Ellard, economics professor and member of the Data Science and AI Center at New York University, Shanghai. 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
1: Whether it's about your education, the home you live in, or the items you buy, your money has a story to tell. 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
2: Hello, my name is Alessandro Golombievski Teixeira. I'm a professor of public policy and management at Tsinghua University in Beijing. I am a great listener of The World Today. In my opinion, The World Today is one of the best China radio programs. In The World Today, we can get the best news and analysis in what is happening now in the world. 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
3: You're listening to World Today with me, Dou Hongyu, in Beijing. A smart manufacturing base for flying cars has begun operation in the Chinese city of Guangzhou with an annual capacity of 100 units. The vehicles can fit two people and have a maximum range of 30 kilometers. It's received tentative orders for over 2,000 units. The low-altitude economy is an emerging pillar industry that China is fostering during the 15th five-year plan period that begins this year. For more on this, my colleague Zhao Yang spoke with Yan Liang, professor of economics at Willamette University.
4: So Yan, China plans to make the low-altitude economy a new pillar industry during the 15th five-year plan period. What is driving this policy priority?
5: Well, I think there are two major reasons for why the low-altitude economy is seen as a pillar, because I think it ultimately serves as a primary engine to cultivate the so-called new quality productive forces. So in other words, the low-altitude technologies, when it comes to drones, the e-vertical landing and taking off vehicles, these machines, these devices, they very much are tech intensive. They rely heavily on advanced batteries, lightweight carbon fiber materials, electric propulsions, and autonomous AI systems. So in other words, this industry, as it's developing, is going to help to upgrade industrial supply chain and achieve industrial innovations. So that's why there's so much emphasis on the low-altitude economy. In addition to that, I think from the demand side, this low-altitude economy is really promising to cultivate, you know, new demands for these, you know, passenger flights, for eVTOL urban transport, for low-altitude tourism. So all of this could also help to elevate the demand in the economy. And lastly, I think this is also a promising industry to transform urban transportation system. It could help to overcome

0: mentioned, some analysts say the flying cars could create a market of over 10 trillion yuan. So where do you see the biggest commercial opportunities in the next 5 years?
1: Well, I think the, you know, the largest market that I think would be the best opportunity for fast growing is really in urban transport. So in other words, when you look at the urban sort of transportation, right, from airport to city shuttles or intercity air taxis, I think this could be the biggest revenue generation for this kind of technologies. But in terms of the fastest growth, I think logistics and cargo, especially heavy payload cargo eVTOLs, can dominate the regional supply chain. So with these delivery systems, I think this is where you can see fast growing revenues. But in terms of the immediate, I would say, cash flows, I can see that in the low altitude tourism, because I think companies like Yihang has already successfully secured operational certifications for sightseeings. So these flying cars could fly over predefined geofenced low risk routes. So this could help to promote the kind of tourism and scenic sightseeing uses of the technology. And finally, I think another area that is likely to see growth is in the specialized public services. So for example, in medical evacuation, in disaster response and firefighting, these public services could really utilize the technologies. So in terms of, I think the biggest revenues, it's going to be urban transport, but fast growing could be logistics, immediate cash flow could be the low altitude tourism. And then I think the very socially beneficial areas would be public services.
0: Mm. And South China's Guangdong province has achieved the positive results in the low altitude economic development. So how do you explain that?
1: Well, I think there are both supply side and demand side factors. So when you look at Guangdong province, it controls the world's most complete drone and eVTOL supply chain. It manufactures pretty much 95% of China's consumer drones and 54% of the industrial drones. So from the supply side, I think Guangdong really has the unmatched in terms of its supply chain. So you have, multiple cities that could really help to conjure up the supply chain together. So Shenzhen, Guangzhou, and other cities around could really help to bring the resources together, bring the components and parts together to assemble these low altitude devices, the flying cars. So I think from the supply side, there's the benefits. And then from the demand side, because Guangdong province is really the core of the Guangdong, Hong Kong, Macau, Greater Bay Area. And this area is, has a great potential to utilize the intercity, urban transportation using the kinds of flying cars. So I think using the flying vehicles could really help the regional integration in this area. And so, and also for sightseeing, testing, Zhuhai is very good for that. So in that sense, I think, both from the supply side and demand side, I think Guangdong is a perfect place for these, the flying cars industries to take off, or the broader low altitude economy. And lastly, I would also say that, Shenzhen passed China's first local legislation dedicated to the low altitude economy. So in other words, this region is also having very aggressive and progressive policy push and the local regulations to really promote the industry. And by the way, I think right now, the province now is hosting over 15,000 low altitude enterprises, accounting for over 30% of the national total. So that means Guangdong is going to continue to play a lead role to roll out the low altitude economy.
0: Mm. And how does China's development of the flying car industry compare with that in the US, Europe, and other countries, do you think?
1: China really leads in the world in terms of the mass production scaling of the flying cars. Again, because China has the dominant in battery technologies and has really successful the history of building, EVs and many of these consumer electronics. So that gives China the technological advantages of developing the flying cars industry. And couple that with China's competent and very mature, robust supply chain that allow China to turn ideas, protocols into mass production and quickly also to

0: made these products affordable, I think that really gives China a lot of a lead in developing the, flying car and low altitude economy. Not to mention, China also leads in the world when it comes to regulatory execution to promote the industries. United States, they still have, cutting edge aviation and software automation. And Europe, they also have advanced mechanical and structural engineering. But I think in terms of turning this technology into actual, product to mass production and adoption, I think China is far ahead in that regard.
1: And China has become a global leader in electric vehicles. So does China have the ingredients to become a leader in flying cars as well?
0: I think so. So I think China has a lot of advantages. For one is, the government has really the vision and the strategy to develop the industries. As you mentioned earlier, the 15 five-year plan is promoting, the low altitude economy with industrial policies, with regulatory, framework and so on. So I think that would help to really, roll out this economy, this industry. And second is China has the technological advantages. As I mentioned earlier, China, especially companies like CATL, they are developing very quickly the aviation grade condensed batteries that could help to bring up the energy density, to a very high level. So I think the kinds of battery technologies would also be very helpful. And third is that China has already the pre-existing EV supply chain. So, eVTOLs and other flying cars, they really rely on many of the kind of materials like the lightweight carbon fibers and the high efficiency electric motors and so on and so forth that EV needs. So, when you already have the supply chain, then it's much easier to scale up and produce these eVTOLs. And also, lastly, I think China again has that speed. It has really unrivaled the speed to market compared to other companies, other countries. So I think that's also gives China a lot of advantages. So we talked about, XPeng's Aero HT is now manufacturing these flying cars in Guangzhou, and they're expecting to, start the mass production this year and deliver, thousands of these flying cars by the end of this year. So I think all of these, the first mover advantages would also allow China to continue to capitalize on its strengths in the EV, in this flying cars industries.
2: That was Yan Liang, professor of economics at Willamette University. Coming up, prospects for a ceasefire between Iran and the United States grow dim as they trade retaliatory attacks. This is World Today. We'll be back.
0: Hello, I'm Yan Liang, Kramer Chair Professor of Economics at Willamette University. In a rapidly changing world, staying informed has never been more important. World Today delivers sharp analysis, global perspectives, and the stories behind the headlines. 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World Today, bringing the world closer.
2: Welcome back. Iranian media reports that the Islamic Revolutionary Guard Corps has launched drone attacks on the U.S. Fifth Fleet in Bahrain and U.S. military bases in Jordan and Kuwait. This came after the U.S. military said it carried out what it calls self-defense strikes against Iran. President Donald Trump said Tehran shot down a U.S. Apache helicopter near the Strait of Hormuz. Iran has vowed retaliation for any future U.S. attack. The fresh hostilities further strained the ceasefire after Iran and Israel traded missile attacks in a recent major escalation. For more on this, we're joined by Dr. Wang Jin, an expert on Middle East affairs. Thank you so much for joining us, Dr. Wang.
3: It's my great pleasure.
2: First of all, what do you think triggered this round of tit-for-tat military actions of Iran and the United States?
3: Well, I think the several factors lead to finally the outbreak of the new round of the conflict between the United States, Iran, and Israel. I think the very fundamental one is that the stalemate, the standoff, still continues for the negotiation table between the United States and Iran. And so this means that ceasefire, its status is still very fragile. And it's very likely that any kind of the risk, any kind of the uncertainty would bring both sides, I mean, Iran and the United States back to the war scenario. So that's why I think we could see very, very clearly that during the past days, the conflict started again between the United States, Iran, between Iran and Israel. And also, on the other hand, I think one of the very important factors is that given that there were no clear line of how and what should be done for the maintenance of the ceasefire in this region. So that's why Iran, United States, and Israel, they actually been trying to seek new measures to protect, so-called protect themselves, or enhance their own influence in this region. So against this backdrop that the different parties, they are easily to clash with each other to seek and to enhance their own perspective of the kind of the security scenario. So that's why we have already witnessed that the war come back again, the conflict come back again, and that's why it makes the things that's so difficult to end. I mean, that this kind of the conflict is so difficult to end, and this conflict might be erupted in the future again if very poorly managed by the related parties.
2: The Iranian attacks targeted the U.S. assets in Bahrain, Jordan, and Kuwait. Why are these locations strategically important for Iran, and what messages might Iran be trying to send?
3: Well, I think Iran's message is very clear, because from these countries who are targeted, they believe that Iran now is actually threatening new kind of the attacks against their own territories. But from Iranians' perspective, they believe they target these countries because, as you mentioned, they are not targeting these countries' own territory. They are just attacking these countries' United States military bases and military assets inside this country. So that's why from the perspective of Iranians, they believe they are attacking United States presence rather than attacks against these countries' own sovereignty and territory. So that's why this kind of the clashing perspective prevail. And from Iranians' perspective, they believe they have the legal rights to do this. But maybe from the regional countries, as you mentioned, Bahrain, Kuwait, and even Jordan, who has harbored the United States military bases and presence, these things would be very, very difficult to be understood by Iran. So that's why I think in the future we're talking about different clashes of different perspective on understandings of the regional security arrangements. And this kind of the conflicts and the clashes will continue, unfortunately.
2: Iran has vowed retaliation for any future U.S. attack. So what options does Tehran have for responding while trying to avoid a full-scale war?
3: Well, I think a lot of things could be done to avoid the full-scale war. First of all, let's be frank, actually, United States, Israel, and Iran, they have already maintained and expressed a very rational attitudes towards each other, although the war started. And we could witness very clearly that after the war started, although they all expressed very, very assertive stances, but then nearly all of them, maintain that now the war finished. Now that they finished their rounds of attacks, so that's why they don't want new conflict and the clashes erupted. So that's why they are showing and their expression are very, very restrained and rational. And second one, I think, as we mentioned, they have resulted from the ongoing stalemate and standoff between different parties. So that's why the only solution solving this problem is to reach the kind of agreement based on the different countries' own concessions over each other. So these things are determined by the future's negotiation table. What should be done? I think maybe more mediation and more peaceful efforts should be brought in. And last but not least, I think the trust efforts between different sides should be further introduced, because actually now United States does not trust Iran. Iran does not trust Israel. And Israel, actually, to some extent, their trust towards the United States also weakened. So how to rebuild the trust is very, very crucial.
2: And Dr. Wan, how serious is this crossfire in the larger picture of the current confrontation in the Middle East? And how is it affecting efforts to de-escalate the crisis?
3: Well, I think actually it's a very serious thing, because when we're talking about this conflict, although everybody shows kind of restraint attitudes or the rational attitude, this does not mean that this conflict are not dangerous. it actually is any kind of the clash, any kind of the conflict.

0: might be further erupted, and further be escalated into a larger round of war that could bring everybody inside into the much more dangerous scenarios. So that's why I think any conflict should be avoided. So that's why when we are talking about how to end this war, we mean that first of all, the different countries should continue to be very restrained, and their attitudes should be encouraged to be much more rational. And also on the other hand, that much more efforts for peace should be introduced, should be intervened to bring different countries, conflicting parties much closer for the negotiation table. And so that's why I think maybe more possibilities of the coming back of peace would be more likely once much more peaceful efforts be introduced and peace for negotiation be encouraged. And we hope, of course, these things will make achievements, will make breakthrough for different conflicting parties.
1: It may be becoming more and more confusing because Trump earlier warned that Israel could be left to fight alone if it resumes war with Iran. But just a couple of days later, the United States launched strikes against Iran. How should we understand this? Is this a shift in Washington's position?
0: I think United States President Donald Trump's rhetoric should not be taken too seriously, because actually we know that the so-called unbroken alliance between United States and Israel is so strong, and they could not be easily violated by just some kind of the leader's personal division. So that's why the resilience of this bilateral relationship between United States and Israel is still very strong. But also, I think we cannot underestimate the United States division with Israel, because they have different visions and understanding and perspective of what should be done to Iran, of what kind of the future scenario should be maintained in this region. So that's why the division become more and more clear. And from United States perspective, the protection of Israel is their kind of so-called national obligation. Let's be frank, their so-called national obligation. So they will continue to support Israel's national security and help protect Israel. And also, on the other hand, the recent attack, recent trade of fire between United States and Iran is resulted from their conflict and the clashes over the status of Hormuz. It means that the United States want to have much more presence in the Strait of Hormuz, while Iran want to maintain their own dominant role in this region. So that's why finally lead to the new latest round of conflict. So it shows, as you mentioned, this kind of the confusing and the complexities. And I think this complexity, unfortunately, will continue unless we could reach a kind of the deal between different conflicting parties.
1: Thank you very much. That was Dr. Wang Jin, an expert on Middle East affairs. Coming up, Britain to ban harmful social media for children under 16. This is World Today. Stay tuned. It is reported that Britain is set to announce a ban on harmful online platforms for children under 16. Worries over the impact of social media on mental health and online safety prompted Britain to hold a consultation on children's access to social media earlier this year. Curfews, time limits, and curbs on addictive design features are all under consideration. France, Denmark, and Poland are also considering tightening rules around social media use for children. And Greece announced it would ban access to those under the age of 15 from the beginning of next year. For more, we're joined by Mike Basting, China Observer and Senior Lecturer at the University of Southampton. Thank you so much for joining us, Dr. Basting.
2: Thank you. Hello.
1: So first of all, do you think the usage of social media by young people around you is concerning?
2: Extremely concerning. It has been for a very, very long time. Child safety campaigners have been making the point that the children, 13 to 16-year-olds, are vulnerable. There's access to nude images, being able to send it, save it, amid widespread concerns of that can lead to online grooming and this concept of sextortion, and tragically that has happened with tragic consequences. So it's extremely concerning. I think UK government are trotting out a poll that they launched that 9 out of 10 parents who responded are in favour of very, very serious and robust action against social media as soon as possible. So very concerning.
1: Now, Britain is preparing to ban children under 16 years old from getting on harmful online platforms. What concerns do the policymakers have, and why is it so urgent now?

0: Well, it's urgent now because this has been under discussion for many, many years, perhaps more than one or two decades, and very little action seems to have been taken place. The high-tech companies, their business models are not really compatible with protecting and particularly protecting children from harmful images, nude images and pornography. They won't admit to that, but their profits will take a dive. And there's been a lot of pressure on the government to do something. They've been talking about this for a long time, but haven't done much. So they're now appearing to rush out legislation with some sort of blanket ban next week. We'll see what that actually entails. And as you said at the start, quite a few other countries have already done this. Australia has, and quite a few, Greece are following suit, and maybe France and others will do soon as well. So it does seem to be very, very urgent, and we are seeing a lot of telling statistics and reports that suggest something has to be done very, very soon. It's not up to the tech firms. Things will not change if it's just left to them.
1: But one of the biggest challenges with this policy is to define what harmful content is. How should governments determine which services fall under such restrictions?
0: Well, that's an issue. Clearly, when it comes to nude images and the possibility of online grooming and chatting to strangers who could be anybody from anywhere of any age and pretend not to be, clearly that's totally unacceptable, potentially very, very harmful. But how far do you stretch that is an issue. And that perhaps is an argument or part of the argument for a blanket ban that doesn't then come into consideration if you ban 13 to 16-year-olds from access to Instagram, Facebook, Twitter now, X, Snapchat, and limits on Google and Apple, then you overcome that. That really isn't an issue. So the blanket ban perhaps obviates the need to discuss where you draw the line. But clearly, when it comes to nude imagery and pornography, and it's now the case, government reports that on average, a 13-year-old is exposed to pornography in this country quite regularly. That needs to stop, and that needs to be banned.
1: Now, the authorities have considered various measures, such as curfews, time limits, and restrictions on certain addictive platform features. How practical is it to enforce these restrictions online?
0: Well, that's another issue. It's not very practical. Circumventing these restrictions is something that people have found is not too difficult, and therefore, again, a blanket ban hopefully will get around that. So implementing these, this is a moving target, technology is evolving, so it's very, very difficult to implement something that really require these controls to actually do the job on their own, and perhaps the blanket ban is the only way forward that then can't really be circumvented in any technical way, and very, very serious and robust penalties for those companies that really are found not to have or allow technology to somehow circumvent this ban.
1: Now, supporters argue that the stricter rules are necessary to protect children, but some say these restrictions may limit young people's access to information and social connections because internet is a double-edged sword. So how can policymakers strike the right balance here?
0: Well, I think that's an issue going forward. I think that the blanket ban initially is just to protect children. If that leads to some sort of reduction in their ability to connect socially online, then perhaps that's the price worth paying. I think that's something that will be discussed later, and how you actually somehow find that compromise is something that needs to be worked out in detail. I think for now, there's real pressure just to impose a ban because protection is more important. And many would argue that developing socially and social connections and friendships is not really something that can be done effectively online anyway. That should be done elsewhere. And schools have taken it upon themselves to be more and more strict about banning the use of mobile phones during the school day. So maybe that's actually not such a bad thing as well. Young children, teenagers can develop friendships in the way that people of my generation used to before the technology was around.
1: And finally, very briefly, within 1 minute, how can the other parts of the society help children develop healthier digital habits?
0: Parents obviously need to impose strict controls, make sure enforce those, and access in the parental accounts. Schools as well highlight the damaging effects and take phones away from school children, which I think they're doing more and more. So schools, parents can play their part. And also the wider community, that the damage that social media takes, the addictive nature, not just when it comes to harmful material and the limitations that places on a child's overall development.
1: Mm-hmm. Thank you very much, Mike Baston, Senior Lecturer at the University of Southampton. That's all for the time of this edition of World Today. Thank you so much for listening. Bye for now.
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1: Now the news. I'm Shane Bigham. China's released a three-year plan to accelerate the integration of artificial intelligence with the country's information and communications sector. The plan sets targets for more autonomous networks, wider low-latency computing power coverage, and expanded AI applications by 2028. The Ministry of Industry and Information Technology is calling for research into AI-driven network architectures and advances in technologies. China will further promote the integrated development of its railway and tourism sectors. A government document said the country will strengthen fiscal and financial support to advance the renovation of railway stations and the construction of tourist service facilities. It calls for advancing the design and development of cross-border tourism trains, highlighting the need to unveil tourism trains tailored to inbound tourists. Industry data shows that China's new energy vehicle output and sales posted double-digit growth in May from a year ago. NEV output rose 22% to about 1.6 million units, while sales climbed 14% to nearly 1.5 million units. NEVs now make up 56.9% of total new car sales. Vehicle exports continued to surge. In May, China exported 930,000 vehicles, including 446,000 NEVs, which more than doubled from a year earlier. Iran says diplomatic efforts with the U.S. cannot advance under repeated ceasefire violations following overnight clashes between Tehran and Washington. Iran's Revolutionary Guard Corps says it launched retaliatory attacks on U.S. military bases in Bahrain, Jordan, and Kuwait. This followed what the U.S. called self-defense strikes against Iran in response to the downing of a U.S. helicopter over the Strait of Hormuz. Tehran says its forces did not deliberately target the helicopter. In Lebanon, the Civil Defense Agency says at least six people have been killed in Israeli strikes on the south of the country. The fresh regional hostilities have strained a fragile truce in place since April. Jim Spellman has more.
2: CENTCOM announced that its attacks had been completed. President Trump at times struck a defiant tone, as we heard on social media, threatening to attack Iran, but at the same time telling the Wall Street Journal that the Apache helicopter incident wasn't a big deal, and also saying that peace negotiations continue to go well and he expects a deal in the coming days, though of course we've heard that many times. President Trump's staff also telling several U.S. media outlets that the attacks should, from the U.S. perspective, should be seen as a warning shot, and the White House expects peace negotiations to continue.
1: A mass shooting's left at least 12 people dead and 9 others injured at an informal settlement in Johannesburg, South Africa. Police said they had launched a manhunt for more than 10 suspects following the attack. The motive is not known. Police said the suspects arrived in a white Toyota Quantum, entered the settlement from two access points, and opened fire before fleeing in the same vehicle. The U.S. Consumer Price Index rose 4.2% in May, marking its highest level since May of 2023, as energy prices remain high. Stripping out volatile food and energy prices, the core CPI accelerated 0.2% for the month and 2.9% from a year ago. The report comes as Federal Reserve officials contemplate their next move on interest rates. Markets largely expect the rate-setting Federal Open Market Committee to remain on hold when the decision is released on June 17th. The fifth CMG Forums convened in Chongqing, attracting around 300 delegates to discuss global media innovation. China Media Group and the Chongqing Municipal People's Government jointly hosted the forum. Dai Kai has more.
3: The fifth CMG Forum took place in Chongqing on Wednesday under the theme Upholding and Reshaping the Media's Mission in the Intelligent Era. Participants said the media's role in the AI era goes beyond technology, touching on the future of human civilization and public well-being. They called for greater international cooperation to foster a more open and inclusive global communication landscape. Scholars, media executives, and technology leaders from around the world shared views on artificial intelligence, technological innovation, and cultural exchange.
1: A new container shipping route linking Yangpu Port in South China with India has officially commenced operation. It adds a second South Asia service for the deepwater facility in the Hainan Free Trade Port. The route connects Yangpu with Haiphong in Vietnam, Singapore, and Mundra in India, linking the core ports in South China, the Beibu Gulf, and South Asia. And that's the news. I'm Shane Bigham.
4: Mm-hmm. Today, we interview economist John Ross.
5: Welcome to The Bridge, enlightening conversations on world cultures, life, and everything in between. Hey everyone, this is Jason Smith, host of The Bridge podcast from sunny California. If you like the show, don't forget to subscribe. We love The Bridge.
4: Hey everyone, I'm Jason Smith, originally from sunny California, now living in beautiful Beijing. Joining us today is John Ross, a senior fellow at the Chongyang Institute for Financial Studies at Renmin University of China here in Beijing, a winner of China's highest awards for foreign experts and writers on China. He is the author of numerous books, including China's Great Road. Welcome back to The Bridge to China, John.
6: Very pleased to be here.
4: Yeah, I'm really excited to ask you some questions. We had so much happen this year so far. But before we get to that, Trump has said he's coming to China now. I guess it's in May. I'm not sure because he keeps pushing it back. Do you think that this might alleviate some of the trade tensions between the U.S., China, and other partners in Europe and around the world?
6: Well, when he comes, I imagine, will be determined by when the war with Iran stops, which is not completely under his control. I think he's unlikely to make a trip out of the... It would look very bad, I think, for the U.S. president to be moved, go out of the United States while a war is going on. So we will see about that. It is always useful to have contact between heads of state. This can avoid misunderstandings, because that's a big danger, because these are the people who take the decisions. So if they have misunderstandings or if they have a wrong analysis of the situation, I mean, it would have been rather better for the world if Adolf Hitler was more in contact with reality before he decided to invade the Soviet Union, which turned out to be a disastrous mistake. On the other hand, the fundamental parameters of the situation determined by what is the relative economic situation of the United States and China, which is earlier last year, in April, Trump thought that he could trample all over China and therefore imposed 145% tariffs and thought China'd retreat. And China just said, well, in that case, we're going to cut off the rare earths. We're not going to change our economic policies. And Trump found out that the American car industry would come to a halt within 6 months, whereupon he dropped these tariffs. I mean, China's now more or less in the same position as other countries. So unfortunately, he sometimes has to be acquainted with reality before he takes a sensible decision. It will therefore be very beneficial from the point of being in contact with the reality of China for it to be in discussion. But the outcome will still be determined by the most fundamental factors in the situation.
4: Can we talk about Starmer's visit? Because Starmer also just came to Beijing, and this follows a litany of other people, including the Prime Minister of Canada. Do you think that the UK's relationship with China is going to improve over the foreseeable future?
6: The way I would put that is I am mildly optimistic, but which is two words. One is I am optimistic. I think that the situation will go forward, because I think that the economic situation confronting Britain and the economic situation confronting Europe is very bad. And it was bad even before the Iran war, and now it's going to get worse. And therefore, he very much needs economic relations with China. That, I think, will lead to the situation going forward. So that's why I'm optimistic. Why am I mildly as opposed to greatly? It's because the United States, of course, is putting on big pressure for the relations between Europe and Britain not to improve. And Starmer is not prepared to break with the framework of the United States. So therefore, what he's trying to do is, I think he's trying to find the maximum room for maneuver without a strategic break with the United States. So therefore, I'd put it in two words. One, yes, I think it will go forward. I'm optimistic, but I'm mildly optimistic, not greatly optimistic. I wish I could say I thought it's going to be, you know, a huge step forward, etc. But in important matters, you've got to be realistic. Obviously, for China, mildly optimistic is better than, you know, deterioration, because the British government has been acting very stupidly, you know, for a considerable number of years. So that's the phrase I would use, mildly optimistic.
4: You know, in addition to being an economist, you were the economist in London for some time. I'm really wondering, from your perspective, when you think about trade with China and how it could benefit the UK, I'm sure you've thought about this a lot of, you know, a lot personally. What kind of relationship should the UK have with China to benefit the people of the UK?
6: Well, the fundamental one, I mean, you know, I'm a supporter of the Labour Party. Therefore, I'm not being biased, but I say that I think the person who had the best grasp of the situation was David Cameron, the Conservative Prime Minister. Looked at from the point of view of London, the relations between Britain and China are advantageous in the sense that they don't really compete very much in different same areas. Therefore, they're complementary. For example, Britain's manufacturing really is a history of decline. It still has a position in certain very high value-added pharmaceuticals and a few niche areas, but it's not really a great manufacturing power, whereas China, of course, is the world's manufacturing powerhouse. On the other hand, London is, with New York, one of the only two real international global financial centres. Therefore, Cameron had a very sensible idea, which was Chinese companies are attempting to go international. That for that, they need an international base. London is the best international base. It's less political risk than being in New York. It speaks English, so it's the same language. And although New York is a bigger total financial center, the core of the New York is the U.S. domestic economy. You make your reputation in the American financial by the U.S. economy, whereas nobody makes their reputation in the city simply by dealing with the British economy. It's a medium economy. That's the way you put it. It's incredibly international. People make their reputation in London because of their command internationally. So therefore, Cameron had a rather sensible idea, which is to encourage Chinese companies to make London their base for going international. We had a even bigger advantage at that time, of course, because Britain was part of the European Union. So it was then a base in the European Union. And that was a very good idea. It's not only in finance, it's highly skilled in advertising, it's highly skilled in certain human resource sectors. And they were very complementary. So two economies which didn't compete very much and were highly complementary. And that was a very sensible idea. And that was when I was running London's economic policy. That's what we concentrated on. I mean, I had dozens and dozens of meetings regarding the question of China, and I know how interested the financial sector in London was. They thought, that's great. China wants to go international. China's got huge financial resources. Please come to London. We're a very good base. And they didn't have to bluff. It was a really good base. That was, of course, then all wrecked by the decisions by the United States to worsen relationships. And that's why, for example, Britain took sensible decisions to join the Asian Infrastructure Investment Bank, for example, despite the opposition of the United States. But that was all wrecked by the relationships of the United States, which demanded that Huawei be cut out of the British telecommunications system, which had been a very good part of for a long time. The telecommunications companies in Britain didn't want it because Huawei was very good value. It did damage to the British economy. It failed to take advantage of the openings, and it created a big mess. Now the result of which is Britain's economic situation is rather bad, not primarily due to the situation with China, primarily due to the war in Europe, in the Ukraine and other factors of that type. But nevertheless, relations with China can come out of it. But the problem is, you know, more than a decade has been wasted in that situation. So

0: In this case, I'm not a conservative, but the person who had the most sensible idea on this was David Cameron. I mean, the level of national politics. London, when I was running it to win Ken Livingstone as mayor, pursued exactly the same policy even earlier. Oh, yeah.
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2: You study a lot of things, including the Belt and Road Initiative, which I hope to get to later, but you also study China's economy from within China, and you study it at Renmin University here in Beijing. A lot of Western political pundits and media professionals, especially in the US, the UK, Europe, they like to refer to China's economy as slowing. You know, depending on how you measure it, it could be accurate or not. It looks like it's actually adding $1 trillion a year, despite the fact that GDP is reducing as a metric in terms of its growth each year. In your assessment, how is China's GDP growth last year and the last couple of years and now, and what factors have contributed to its resilience?
0: Well, it's growing entirely in line with the projections that it made. I mean, one of the problems of the people who write on China's economy in the West is they don't bother to read what China says. They think they're so arrogant and think that they know better that they don't even bother to read what China says. And then they're surprised that China doesn't do what they claimed it should have done when China never said it was going to do it in the first place. So let's go back and look at it fundamentally. At the time of the adoption of the last five-year plan, that's the 14th one, China set two intermediate-term goals. That is, went beyond the five-year plan. One was to 2035, which the target was to become a moderately developed economy. And then the other one was for 2049. That's 100 years of the People's Republic of China, in which it would be a fully developed modern socialist society. Okay, now, in doing the exact growth targets, China was very careful wording. It said, there is no obstacle to doubling GDP and GDP per capita between 2020 and 2035. That's very careful. It doesn't say this is a target. It says there is no obstacle. Okay, well, but we can take that. That means if you want to double GDP and GDP per capita, and because they're the same thing in China because there's no population growth, that means you have to have 4.7% growth rate average between 2020 and 2035. Actually, in the first 5 years, China grew a bit faster than that. It's growing about 5%. So the latest target, 4.5 to 5%, well, the 4.7% that's required falls slap bang in the middle of that range. So China is growing exactly in line with what it projected. And if people actually bother to read what China do, they'd see that China is advancing in line with the targets which it itself set, not what somebody else invented. That's what it said it was going to do. Then if you look at it internationally, that means the US economy grows at slightly over 2% a year. That means China's economy has grown more than twice as fast as the US, and Europe's economy grows a little bit above 1% a year, and Japan also. So that means China's economy is growing more than twice as fast as the United States. It's growing four times as fast as Europe and Japan. But the other thing which is crucial, and this is the new qualitative thing, is the technological character of this. Because China has achieved during the 14th five-year plan something no developing economy has ever achieved before. That is to become a technological leader in a number of areas. I'm not pretending that China is the technological leader in everything. You've had developing countries which grew very rapidly before, not as fast as China, but nevertheless, they were growing fast. But none ever became a technological leader. And that's what China's achieved. It's achieved it in EVs. It's achieved it in renewable energy. It's achieved it in pharmaceuticals. It's achieved it in sectors of AI. And that is something new. And that's obviously going to develop much further during the new five-year plan. So China has grown exactly in the way which it projected. So if the West is surprised about this, it's because they don't bother to find out what China itself has been projecting. And China has outperformed its goals ever since Deng Xiaoping, Tuchman set these goals in at the time of reform and opening up, and it continues to hit the goals which it set. So that's what the outcomes come in, and the latest five-year plan and this year's growth target is entirely in line with what China projected.
2: I want to take on some criticisms because I'm not necessarily equipped to answer them, but I think that you might.

0: Right, so I'm going to ask you a three-part question. So critics often point out structural issues in China. So I would say a lot of people point to unemployment, which I clock at 5.2%. I think that's healthy. I don't know, but a lot of people say China has an unemployment issue. People point at the real estate issue, that the price of real estate has gone down over the last 5 years, and people point at consumption and that China needs to increase consumption. How do you look at these three metrics?
1: Well, the first one is, let's take the question of unemployment. Unemployment in China is not excessive. It has an issue which the government has to pay greater attention to, which is the following. The rate of growth of productivity in China is very fast, one of the fastest in the world, probably the fastest in the world. Right. Now, that creates a problem. That means that, therefore, the economy has to grow fast. Otherwise, you will have unemployment, because that's the inevitable thing. If you can produce the same output with less people, that's what the productivity is. The economy's got to grow fast. And then, as in all countries, the new entries into the workforce, that is young people, are less skilled and less experienced and therefore less employable than people who have got longer experience. That's the same with every country in the world. If you have a pressure on employment, unemployment, it shows up amongst young people for that reason, right? Okay. But there's no great crisis. It's just an attempt at a matter which China has to pay you some attention to, and it is paying attention to. One of the key targets, which is in the five-year plan, is the expansion of employment. On the question of consumption, this is a hopeless confusion in the West. Absolute hopeless confusion, right? And they don't understand it, because the boost in consumption could mean one of two things. And not merely is it necessary to separate them, but they're directly contradictory. It could mean that you have to expand consumption as fast as possible. Well, that's very, very important, because consumption is the material basis of people's living standards. That determines how much they can buy, how much food, how much housing, how many holidays they can take, etc. That's extremely important, right? But it's used in the West frequently as another thing, which is to say, what it is we should have the highest percentage of consumption in GDP. Well, not merely are these the same thing, they're directly contradictory. That is, the higher the percentage of consumption in GDP, the more slowly consumption will grow. This is not merely what you would expect from the point of view of economic theory. It's just confirmed by the facts. Therefore, when they say boost consumption, they can mean two different things, one of which is I entirely agree with, which is that you have to increase the rate of living standards as fast as possible, which is consumption. There's a limit to that, because you also have to invest and so on and so forth. But as much as sustainably possible, as rapidly as possible. And the second one is that you have to increase the percentage of consumption in GDP, in which case the rate of growth of consumption will slow down. So this is hopelessly confused from the point of view of theoretical economics, right? Okay. The reason is very simple, because consumption, by definition, is not an input into production. If something is an input into production, it's not consumption. So therefore, if you are reducing the inputs into production by increasing the percentage of consumption, then the economy will grow more slowly and consumption will grow slowly. So this whole thing is absolutely, for our government, hopeless confusion in the West. Yeah, I started studying China's economy in 1978, and I wrote my first big article on China's economy in 1992, which is, heaven help us, how long, that's 34 years ago, right, okay. Yes, and this is China continuing to make transitions. In 1978, the big problem in China was that to make sure everybody had a house and make sure everybody had enough food. That was the focus then. Then it moved into medium technology, let's say production of personal computers, electronic goods, etc. And now it's making a transition into another type of thing, which is high technology. Yes, so of course, some sectors of the economy are contracting and other sectors of the economy are growing very fast. That's why you have to use GDP and averages, because you will always be able to find something below the average and you will always be able to find something above the average. I mean, you can always predict, it wouldn't matter where it was, you would always find something which is performing worse than the average. And that's because the sectors which are becoming less important, and that's what's happening in real estate. But that's why you have to look at the economy as a whole. You can't rip a thing out of context, because if you cherry pick, you will always be able to find something. I could equally find you something which is growing at 25 or 30% and claim that the economy is, you know, growing at an unbelievable level. And it's just absolute nonsense. You have to look at the economy as a whole.
0: Wow. I never really thought about it that way. Actually, you've completely changed my outlook on how to view the economy. Thank you for that. I want to talk about poverty alleviation because this, you know, China raised, you know, depending on how we look at it, hundreds of millions of people out of extreme poverty. You know, how does this compare to models in the West? And what lessons can the West learn? Because I know there's poverty in the United States and there's extreme poverty in the United States, 1.25%, I believe. And what can developing countries learn from China's model?
1: Well, I think two things. One, yeah, I mean, China, if you go back to 1978, 850 million people out of World Bank defined poverty. It's one time it was almost 100% of those who've been taken out of poverty. I'm glad to see that some other countries, India, for example, now, and some parts of sub-Saharan Africa are growing. And so China's no longer 100%, which is good because I want those countries to get out of poverty as well. Okay. But nevertheless, it's the single biggest contribution to that. And there are two factors in this. One is there is no substitute for rapid economic growth. If you cannot lift hundreds of millions of people out of poverty via redistribution, as it's put in China, it's, you know, socialism, or let's not use socialism, let's just say good life is not redistribution of, or the equal distribution of poverty. That's not what it's about, right? You have to grow. There is no substitute for rapid economic growth. But the other big lesson is that, as we find out in Europe and in the United States, trickle-down doesn't work. I mean, in the United States, why is there so much political discontent and why is there such poverty? The economy has been growing not as fast as China, but relatively reasonably. 2% a year would be enough to maintain an increase in living standards. But it's all been going to the top 10% of the population. Therefore, the sections in the United States at the bottom have been getting worse off. They're not even maintaining their position. And China has two things. One is it's the increase in real wages, that is the average income of the population. The studies done by the International Labour Organization show that for decades, China has had the fastest growth of real wages, that is inflation-adjusted wages in the world. So you have two processes going on. One is that the poorest people are being lifted out of poverty, which is fantastic, and gets the headlines is great, but it also means the average standard of living is growing very fast. The second final thing is, however, even if you don't rely upon trickle-down, which China doesn't, the final, let's say in China, 50 million or the final 5% or 10% of the economy won't occur spontaneously. In China, to get rid of the final things of poverty, you had to have a mass mobilization of hundreds of thousands of people were involved in this. I mean, hundreds of thousands of people were involved in implementing the campaign, and tens of millions of people were affected because this had to be such as things as, for example, in some villages, for example, were in positions where you simply can't make them economically viable. They don't have a transport system. It would be impossibly expensive to put in, you know, proper sanitation, properly electricity. So in the most extreme cases, while China in general wanted people to stay where they were, they had to create new housing, new villages, and they had to move people. Then they had to take very decisions to do some things which were not necessarily most economically rational or profitable. That's better than rational at that point in time. You know, build tunnels through mountains and other things and get in power supplies, etc. to areas which were depressed. And that was a huge mobilization. And it was one of the targets. You had to have, it was targeted down to, you know, the level of individual villages in order to do this. The final bit couldn't be done simply by relying upon economic growth. So therefore, that's what I think that is a lesson for every developing country. They have to have rapid economic development and they have to have a conscious policy to get poverty. You can see this statistically. Because one of the funniest things is people say, oh, the social conditions in China are very bad and it's all slave labor, et cetera, et cetera. Okay, well, let's look at this then, Kate. In economics, it's well known that the per capita, the best overall indicator of social conditions is life expectancy. Why? Because it takes all the good things, increase in economic growth, good education, good health, environmental protection. It takes the negative things, poverty, bad health system, environmental pollution, etc., and gives you a single number. Right. It then turns out that the 73% of life expectancy globally is explained by GDP per capita. So therefore, that's why you can't get out of poverty without growing and social improvement, social conditions, because it's the single most important factor. But that still means that 27% is not explained by GDP per capita. It's explained by your social policies. So you can look at a country and say, well, is it growing in line with or more than or less than its GDP per capita? Well, then the situation is clear. In the United States, you live 2 years less than you would expect from the GDP per capita. That means the overall social conditions in the United States are negative. And you can measure this. This is not just reporting on things. This is shown in the fact that the life expectancy is less than you would expect. And in the case of China, life expectancy is about 2 years better than you would expect. That from its GDP per capita. That's showing you, therefore, the overall is far from being slave labor and super exploitation and all this stuff. What is actually happening is the social conditions in China mean that the social policies are a positive even beyond what is the very rapid economic growth. And it's these two processes. It's the economic growth and the specifically targeted social policies that explain for the success in eliminating poverty and improving the conditions of the people. And that, of course, is a general lesson for all developing countries.
0: Wow. Have you written a paper on this? Because I want to read more about this particular insight, because that is phenomenal.
1: Well, yes, there's two things. I wrote it in my first book that was published in Chinese, called China's the Great Game. That's written in 2016. There's a whole chapter on that. And then I'm actually working with people literally at this moment on a much more extensive study of it globally, which is with Global South Insights, which is a data project that I work with in addition to my work in Shenyang. And which is looking at this on a global scale, because I looked at it particularly from the point of view of China, because I'd studied China's economy from 1978. But when I wrote the book, I obviously had to deal with the Mao period from 1949 to 1978, and I had not studied that in great detail. So I wanted to approach that really. Now, I formed the following conclusions. So, as regards the economy, some people lay the emphasis during the Mao period, that 49 to 76 or 78, on the lanes of the foundation of economic growth in China, the first heavy industry, the first cars, etc. All of it is true. But actually, the thing that China's economic growth in that period was not much faster than the world. It was a bit faster than the global average, but it was not much faster. So I don't think there was an economic miracle in China. It's true, it was the precondition for the later growth. But what was sensational in that period was the social improvement. Life expectancy, depending upon, increased by about 30 years during this the period of Mao. If you understand why Mao is so highly regarded in China, it's not merely for the obvious thing of, throwing out the foreigners and liberating China, etc. If somebody during your lifetime, you live 30 years longer than you did at the beginning, you tend to feel rather well disposed towards them. And so therefore, the way I put it is during the early period, you had you did not have an economic miracle. You had the foundations of later development, but you did not have an economic miracle, but you did have a social miracle. And that's the first thing that you've got to get right, okay? And then I had given you what I already said since 78. Yeah, so I did all that on study in China. What we're doing at the present time is we're extending that to other parts of the world. And it's very interesting, the results, the same methodology. I mean, the countries which are outstanding are countries like Cuba, far, far higher life expectancy than you would expect from its GDP per capita. Vietnam, some ex-socialist countries, such as Albania, etc., we've shown the conditions of this. So you can measure objectively what is the effect of the social policies of a country. Do you live longer than you would expect or shorter? In Europe, just because where I come from, you live roughly what you would expect. Except in Southern Europe, they clearly are much better in countries like Italy and Spain. You live significantly longer than you'd expect. They know how to live clearly in these countries, right? Whereas in Northern Europe, Britain, Germany, you live more or less what you would expect to live. And in the case of the United States, you live significantly less than you would expect

0: let's talk about green energy, especially in the context of the Iran war, which is clearly an oil war. It's a war for the Middle East. It's we also had Venezuela. The United States invaded the sovereign nation of Venezuela, kidnapped their elected leader, another oil producing country. At the same time, China is producing solar and wind at scale, and it's being absorbed by the developing world, Europe, and other countries, nations around the world. Even in Nepal, I think 73% of all new cars are purchased are EVs from China. So, I mean, China is absolutely disrupting big oil and developing these new energy technologies. How is that related to sustainable development, economics, and does this insulate developing countries from oil shocks?
1: Well, unfortunately, no, it doesn't insulate them. It helps. But we're only at the beginning of the transition towards renewable energy. And we've got to understand this is one of the greatest economic transitions in history. The entire basis of the economy since the Industrial Revolution has been based on fossil fuels. Firstly, coal during the 19th century, and then oil and gas during the 20th century, okay? Because nobody knew about the question of climate change then, so that these were developed. So now we know that if we continue in that way, we're going to have a planetary disaster. I mean, this literally, seriously, there are two things which can destroy the existing basis of human civilization. One is nuclear war, which can do it, in 30 minutes. And the other is climate change, which will take some decades to do, but will have the same consequences. These are the two known existential threats to humanity. Right. Therefore, you had to make this transition anyway. But there is now, however, this has now become, due to the manufacturing prowess of China, also an economic incentive. Because what has happened is that renewable energy has now become cheaper than the fossil fuels. The latest international study shows that, for example, in electricity generation, in 86% of cases, it is cheaper to use renewable energy than it is to use fossil fuels. And therefore, you have a very ironic situation in the United States, which is that Trump is, on the one hand, trying to turn the clock back and get, build everything on oil, but actually on the ground, people in the United States are investing in renewable energy, except where he bans it, such as banning wind turbine and so on, all this type of stuff. But it doesn't stop it. Even in the Republican states, they're investing in renewable energy. And you can see very remarkable changes, for example, in a country like India. I know because I've worked with people. I'm not an expert on climate change, so sort of my input in, I work with them because they know what's necessary from the point of climate change, and I know what is the situation in the economy. And if we went back, say, 10, 15 years, India was a big skeptic, that's to put it politely, probably against the idea that you had to develop renewable energy because it thought there was a trade-off between poverty alleviation and climate change. That is, it thought that fossil fuels were cheaper. The most important thing was to get Indian people out of poverty. Therefore, it would not go in for renewable energy. It made some sort of verbal gestures about it, but didn't do it. Now it's completely changed its policy. And the reason is because of the economic factor, which is it is cheaper to install renewable energy in India than it is. So instead of the goal of poverty alleviation, which would be a very difficult choice, it's a very difficult thing. It's all very well. I have no sympathy with those people who are called for degrowth, etc. It's one thing if you've got the standard living of Europe or the United States and you say, well, we've got a constitution on redistribution, we don't need to grow. Fine, that you can argue about that. Okay. If you are living in sub-Saharan Africa or in India without a toilet, the idea that you don't need to grow economically is frankly nonsense and put forward by people who live in rather privileged countries are out of touch with reality. Therefore, it would have been a difficult choice, but this has now been totally transformed. It is now cheaper to use renewable energy. So the question of poverty alleviation, economic development is not contradictory to renewable energy. It is in line with it. And why has this occurred? It's due to the manufacturing prowess of China. It is the enormous expansion of solar power, etc., that's been driving its costs downwards. And it's not stopped going downwards either. It's continuing to go downwards. So Trump, with his attacks on renewable energy and oil, is driving

0: in the US economy, an economic bunker. Now, it's not enough to offset it because fossil fuels have been dominant for, 250 years since the Industrial Revolution. You're not going to replace them in years. This is a transition which will take decades. A rough estimate, I think the total complete this transition will take 30 or 40 years because it's so enormous. You've got to replace the whole energy basis of the entire world economy. It will aid in the in offsetting the effects of oil price increases, etc., but it won't in the short term be enough to offset it, unfortunately.
1: You know, you're involved in an organization called No Cold War, the No Cold War Initiative. Can you explain the organization, what it stands for, and why it's crucial today in the geopolitical climate that is evolving?
0: Well, first, yes, this was formed in 2020 and came out of really the thing of two discussions. One is, what was the economic situation, and the second was, what was the degree of censorship in the West and how to get around it? Right. If you look at the situation was analyzed as dangerous because, let's look at the situation. The United States is losing economically in competition with China. It engages in a great deal of bluff and periodically says that peak China, etc., but actually it's losing. And it's not merely incidentally losing only to China. It's most spectacularly losing to China. But the other big global South economies are growing faster than the United States. You know, India's growing faster than the United States. Indonesia's growing faster than the United States. Vietnam is growing faster than the United States. The US is losing economically. It could get out of this, but it would require a huge internal change in the US, which we can't go into, at least in this question. Right, okay. But the danger is that the United States is still militarily dominant. It spends more than the next nine countries in the world put together, and therefore there is a danger it will turn to military solutions. This was a somewhat controversial view, minority view, when this was put forward in 2020. We started discussions in 2019 about doing this. Right, okay. I think I'm making comparison with the old Cold War. In the old Cold War, there was more or less military parity between the Soviet Union and the United States, but there was never economic parity. The Soviet Union was never even half the size of the US economy. Therefore, that the incentive for the United States was to turn the struggle onto the economic terrain, not the military one. Even the big arms buildup of Reagan in the 1980s wasn't really designed to have a war with the Soviet Union. It was designed to put big economic strain on the Soviet economy. So therefore, the pressure on the US was to move things. I mean, it did have wars. Of course, it had horrific wars. You know, Vietnam. I mean, that's how I became involved in political activity. So I'm not trying to pretend it was Pacific, but it didn't have an incentive to have a frontal military confrontation. It had, because it was strong economically and weak, relatively weaker or equal militarily. In the new situation in the world, it is losing economically but strong militarily. And therefore, the danger is that it will attempt to resolve matters militarily. Now, I think, unfortunately, the 6 years since we put forward this view, which was published in a book, it's not a secret, has very much confirmed this. That is, the United States, and of course, very spectacularly as we speak, that is, the United States has increasingly resorted to military solutions. This is obviously the genocide which has been taking place in Gaza, the attack on Venezuela, the war in Ukraine, which is created by the expansion of NATO. And US policy has become more adventurous because previously it would attack developing countries. Well, now it's attacked a very big developing country, Vietnam, Iran, which is the biggest since Vietnam. But it was also prepared in Ukraine to have a proxy war with a nuclear armed state, that is Russia. That's real adventurism. Because I follow the readings in the United States carefully on strategy, you have people there who think that a war with China is necessary. They don't actually have confidence in the American economic system. If you really had confidence in the economic system in the United States, say, right, we have peace and we will outcompete you and therefore we won't need any war. But they don't actually have confidence in the US economic system, despite what they claim it's the greatest system ever, et cetera, et cetera. Right.

0: they think that we have what I call, let's call it military-related solutions with the China, which I don't mean simply a straightforward all-out war, because that's the most dangerous, because it would probably almost inevitably become nuclear. It means such things as provoking a war with China around the question of Taiwan. And this is not implicit. There are people who write books about this. They advocate it, and they argue that this would be a conventional war which the United States would win. Now, again, I don't want to exaggerate. That is a minority view in the United States, and it's within what may call important military foreign policy circles, and it's not close to being a majority either. I'd say it's 10 to 15%, but it's 10 to 15% within the mainstream. It's not a few nutters, you know, on the fringes. I think the reason that it's rejected is that because you go to war with another nuclear-armed state around a vital interest for it like Taiwan, can you guarantee that this war is going to remain conventional? Phew, that's one hell of a risk. And I think that the American military and the core of the U.S. establishment, foreign policy establishment, thinks that's why they reject it, because it's too risky. They don't believe that this is a scenario. Another one which is actively put forward, again, I'm not making this up, people write it, is to carry out an energy blockade of China. Because although China is now becoming more and more developing renewables, still for a number of years, let's say 5 years, 10 years, don't know exactly, it will still require energy imports. Furthermore, although the largest, biggest supply of energy imports to China is Russia, Russia can only supply about 20% of China's oil imports, and it could increase its output a bit, but it couldn't replace West Asia or the Middle East, right? Therefore, China's dependent upon that. However, the old idea that you could put on a naval blockade of China close to China won't work anymore, because the Chinese Navy has become too strong. And that probably includes the Straits of Malacca as well. Therefore, if you're going to blockade China energy-wise, you have to do it thousands of kilometers from China, because China will not have conventional military forces capable of projecting itself equal to the United States over thousands of kilometers for many years to come. What does that mean? That means you have to cut off from the oil from Venezuela, or you have to have the capacity to cut off the oil from Venezuela, and you have to have the capacity to cut off the oil from the West Asia and the Middle East. This is why the view that the United States will become less interested in the Middle East, don't forget that was a theory which was put forward, let's say, 5 to 10 years ago. They said the United States has now become self-sufficient in oil. That's true, due to fracking. It doesn't need to import oil. Therefore, it will become less interested in the question of West Asia and the Middle East. Okay, but that hasn't happened. They've had more wars there than there were previously. Why? Because the United States would want to have the capacity, makes sense of this, is to cut off the oil to other people. And the other people would centrally include China. So therefore, so I would say militarily related solutions doesn't necessarily mean, you know, just a world war with China. It can mean using military pressure against China. And this creates a very dangerous situation, because the economic competition with the United States it's not going to succeed. Its situation is going to get worse. There was a notorious statement, which, for those who wish to say that Germany was responsible for the First World War, which is, of course, a debate amongst historians, what's held to be the smoking gun was the statement by von Moltke, the head of the German military staff, that war was inevitable and the sooner the better. Now, which sounds very aggressive, of course, but it was actually a rational statement. It was the United States is growing faster than Germany. Russia is growing faster than Germany. If war is inevitable, then we should have the war as soon as possible. This was just an assessment of the situation. And it was put by someone who's listening to a podcast. If the United States is going to have a war, these are the better conditions. In 5 years' time, the situation will be worse. I think there's a great obstacle to that, which I think is the American people. The American people don't want such wars. and they will tolerate going and kidnap somebody like in Venezuela. But I see no appetite amongst the American people for prolonged ground wars. As long as democracy exists in the United States, they'll stop it. Now, I'm old enough to remember the Vietnam War, so I know that these dynamics, okay? Well, then the one solution to that, of course, is to get rid of democracy in the United States, which is what Trump wants to do. I mean, he says he wants to be a dictator, so, you know, we can take him at his word. And of course, more important than his declarations is the attempts, the packing of the Supreme Court, the attempts to undermine Congress, the use of anti-immigrant forces basically to terrorize cities, the so-called nationalization of the midterm elections, which means, you know, ballot rigging, etc. I think as long as, that's why I consider the question of maintenance of democracy in the United States is one of the most important questions in the world, because there are active attempts to undermine it. Many of the people who are in Silicon Valley are quite openly dictatorial. They are fascists, that's the way I describe it. I don't think that America is fascist. They would like to make it fascist. Okay, but that's a big problem for them, because the American people have some struggle against this. So that's the situation's danger. So that's the strategic idea. Then the other idea which we had is that, of course, censorship in the West around the question of China and these threats to the war has become more and more intense. Take myself, for example. I was published on the question of China for many years in The Guardian. They won't publish it now. Somebody who's even better known than I am in the West, like Martin Jakes, who's, you know, because of his books, When China Rules the World, that he says he doesn't even bother to submit them to The Guardian anymore because they won't publish it. So the censorship which exists in the West has got much, much worse around the question of China. And therefore, what you can use is social media. So therefore, there is a network of people like yourselves, none of whom, of course, has the power of, you know, some the big central broadcasted organizations, but put together, they reach many, many, many tens of millions of people. So the two ideas. And then what we wanted to do is we wanted to create something incredibly international. I mean, you can go to No Cold War's website, which I, of course, encourage people to do, and you'll find the list of the coordinating committee. I mean, it's very pleasant. I'm in an organization in which white people are a minority and incredibly international. You know, we have people from Brazil, Mexico, South Korea, North Macedonia, Pakistan, India, South Africa. I can't remember everybody, which is incredibly international. And therefore, of course, that's very important, because a part of our analysis is, with such a global situation, is the interchange of ideas. We meet, you know, every week, in which you're able to get a report from most places in the world of what is happening, and that helps correct many views. So it's that. I would like to think that our activity is not needed, but unfortunately, our thesis that the United States would increasingly turn to military solutions, I'm afraid, is very much confirmed by what is happening, as you can see, of course, literally at this moment.
1: You know, I want to talk about what you just mentioned, social media to some extent. You know, we have China opened up visa-free entry into China for countries without reciprocation over the last couple of years. And with Starmer's visit, it looks like people from the United Kingdom will be able to come to China visa-free soon. I want to see your evaluation. Do you think that, you know, thousands or tens of thousands or hundreds of thousands of people from the UK coming to China to visit over the next couple of years might possibly dramatically impact the way that people in the West see China, because they're going to be uploading their own videos and traveling around the country, going to Xinjiang for themselves, going to Beijing, and seeing what China is actually like versus what they get on The Guardian and the BBC?
0: Yeah, again, let's choose it very carefully. You said dramatically impact. It will impact. That's why, of course, because there are still other contrary things that, you know, the main British media, as I say, exercise almost complete censorship on the ability to put out material on China, and it puts out false information about many, many other things. Yes, it is true that anybody who comes to China sees the reality within, you know, half an hour, more or less. You know, they get off the plane, they get into the city, and they say, "Oh my God, this is incredibly advanced, and it's clean. No."

0: is walking around looking terrified and terrorized as though they're in some police state. And it's a better city. I mean, it's more pleasant. I mean, you know, for example, it's more pleasant to be in Shanghai or Beijing than it is to be, for example, in London or New York. You know, you don't have homeless people sleeping all over the place. You don't have totally run down infrastructure. You have a very, you know, health service is able to functions very well. Yes, of course, that has an impact. But on the other hand, the number of people who will come is hundreds of thousands. I think hundreds of thousands is possible, is from the point of view of Britain. I don't think it will be millions, but I don't think it will be 10,000 either. And they will talk to a lot of people. And it's part of a process of changing the image of China in the world. I mean, one of the things, the other thing which is going in the same process is, of course, the new prestige, which is of Chinese products. For example, BYD, you know, they tripled their sales of cars in Europe in the first part of the year. It was a very funny article. It was in, I think it was the Wall Street Journal. I read the New York Times and the Wall Street Journal every morning. So maybe it was the New York Times, but I think it was the Wall Street Journal. They had their motoring correspondent. She got somehow special permission to have got a Chinese EV because you can't import them into the United States. And she said it was just great. It was better than an American car. I mean, she didn't say that implicitly. She said it was better than an American car. And she said, she ended it with a paragraph which said, Mr. Trump, don't forget that you said while we can't import Chinese EVs, they can set up factories to produce the EVs in China. So please don't forget this, because when they start doing so, I want to buy one. That changes the situation. I remember it when I'm old enough to know, you know, when Japanese products first began to appear in Britain, people used to think this was really funny. Well, why are we getting things from Japan? And they were of low quality at that time. This is ages ago. This is in the 1950s, just to show how old I am. Right, okay. Now, of course, Japanese products are a byword for their excellent, you know, technical qualities, et cetera, et cetera. And China is now changing its position from being producing medium technology goods to having high quality ones. It's also producing medium technology ones. So you have a whole process which is taking place of, one hand is a bigger impact even than people coming to China, is people buying Chinese products abroad, and they say, God, these are really good, high quality, therefore they must be sort of living well in China. And also it will have an impact of people come in here. And it's a change. I mean, another strange thing which happened, well, strange, interesting thing happened, was there was a phenomenon in the United States recently, which was commented upon in the American papers, called going Chinese, which meant various people in the United States, whatever it was, your actual ethnic origin, you sort of declared yourself Chinese and put things on. This would have been unthinkable 5 years ago. So therefore, yeah, it's part of a whole process. I think China's very sensible to have the visa policy. Both the outgoing of China in its products and the coming into China is all changing China's image in the world. Again, look at the media, which is the most biased of all. Right, okay. 2 years ago, all the articles were about peak China and China's economy in total crisis and so on and so forth. I know, because I used to be asked about to refute all various articles on that. Now the story is, on the contrary, that the Western car industry is about to be overwhelmed by the vast superior EVs which are coming out from China. I mean, the West doesn't seem to be able to get Western mid doesn't seem to be able to get a balanced view of China. It has what used to be called manic depression, or now called bipolar disorder. It's either in the depressive state, which it was 2 years ago about China, and it's now been in the manic state. But it means that the change of China has changed. Oh, another thing that was gained about, 10 years ago, is a book by a guy called Will Hutton, who was regarded falsely in Britain as a big expert on China. And he said, of course, China can assemble things, but it can't produce brands. Okay, well, look at the fight in the United States around the question of TikTok, whether you had a big political crisis because, you know, I can't keep up with the number of people. I think it was 130 million people had installed it last time I heard, that it may have gone up. So all these all these things were untrue about China are being refuted by the facts. And the first-hand experience is even more powerful, of course, than any reporting on it.
1: You know, thank you so much for your time, John Ross.
0: Okay. Thank you very much, Jason.

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1: Now the news. I'm Shane Bigham. China's released a three-year plan to accelerate the integration of artificial intelligence with the country's information and communications sector. The plan sets targets for more autonomous networks, wider low-latency computing power coverage, and expanded AI applications by 2028. The Ministry of Industry and Information Technology is calling for research into AI-driven network architectures and advances in technologies. China will further promote the integrated development of its railway and tourism sectors. A government document said the country will strengthen fiscal and financial support to advance the renovation of railway stations and the construction of tourist service facilities. It calls for advancing the design and development of cross-border tourism trains, highlighting the need to unveil tourism trains tailored to inbound tourists. Industry data shows that China's new energy vehicle output and sales posted double-digit growth in May from a year ago. NEV output rose 22% to about 1.6 million units, while sales climbed 14% to nearly 1.5 million units. NEVs now make up 56.9% of total new car sales. Vehicle exports continued to surge. In May, China exported 930,000 vehicles, including 446,000 NEVs, which more than doubled from a year earlier. Iran says diplomatic efforts with the U.S. cannot advance under repeated ceasefire violations following overnight clashes between Tehran and Washington. Iran's Revolutionary Guard Corps says it launched retaliatory attacks on U.S. military bases in Bahrain, Jordan, and Kuwait. This followed what the U.S. called self-defense strikes against Iran in response to the downing of a U.S. helicopter over the Strait of Hormuz. Tehran says its forces did not deliberately target the helicopter. In Lebanon, the Civil Defense Agency says at least six people have been killed in Israeli strikes on the south of the country. The fresh regional hostilities have strained a fragile truce in place since April. Jim Spellman has more.
2: CENTCOM announced that its attacks had been completed. President Trump at times struck a defiant tone, as we heard on social media, threatening to attack Iran, but at the same time telling the Wall Street Journal that the Apache helicopter incident wasn't a big deal, and also saying that peace negotiations continue to go well and he expects a deal in the coming days, though of course we've heard that many times. President Trump's staff also telling several U.S. media outlets that the attacks should, from the U.S. perspective, should be seen as a warning shot, and the White House expects peace negotiations to continue.
1: A mass shooting's left at least 12 people dead and nine others injured at an informal settlement in Johannesburg, South Africa. Police said they had launched a manhunt for more than 10 suspects following the attack. The motive is not known. Police said the suspects arrived in a white Toyota Quantum, entered the settlement from two access points, and opened fire before fleeing in the same vehicle. The U.S. Consumer Price Index rose 4.2% in May, marking its highest level since May of 2023, as energy prices remain high. Stripping out volatile food and energy prices, the core CPI accelerated 0.2% for the month and 2.9% from a year ago. The report comes as Federal Reserve officials contemplate their next move on interest rates. Markets largely expect the rate-setting Federal Open Market Committee to remain on hold when the decision is released on June 17th. The fifth CMG Forums convened in Chongqing, attracting around 300 delegates to discuss global media innovation. China Media Group and the Chongqing Municipal People's Government jointly hosted the forum. Dai Kai has more.
3: The fifth CMG Forum took place in Chongqing on Wednesday under the theme Upholding and Reshaping the Media's Mission in the Intelligent Era. Participants said the media's role in the AI era goes beyond technology, touching on the future of human civilization and public well-being. They called for greater international cooperation to foster a more open and inclusive global communication landscape. Scholars, media executives, and technology leaders from around the world shared views on artificial intelligence, technological

0: innovation and cultural exchange.
1: A new container shipping route linking Yeongpu Port in South China with India has officially commenced operation. It adds a second South Asia service for the deepwater facility in the Hainan Free Trade Port. The route connects Yeongpu with Haiphong in Vietnam, Singapore, and Mundra in India, linking the core ports in South China, the Beibu Gulf, and South Asia. And that's the news. I'm Shane Bigham.
2: Ideas matter. Ideas matter. This is Dialogue.
3: An immense and ancient land with one of the oldest and most diverse cultures in the world always leaves people to wonder, how did Chinese civilization begin? When did it start? And what can the past tell us about where China is today and where it's going in the future? Relics, language, artifacts, and ideas. All evidence of the oldest civilization in the world still in existence. China has fostered a splendid civilization with more than 5,000 years of history. The archaeological ruins of the ancient city of Liangzhu in East China's Zhejiang province boast some of the earliest recorded evidence of Chinese civilization. Among all the artifacts of Liangzhu, the Jade Song unearthed in 1986 is truly miraculous. At 8.9 centimeters tall, 17.6 centimeters wide, and weighing at 6.5 kilograms, it's believed to have been used in worshiping deities, thereby showing a connection between jade and ritual worship early in China's prehistory.
4: The roots of our culture have never changed in the long history of China. It shows a different form or a different integration during different periods. However, the roots of Chinese civilization never change and always live.
3: The Liangzhu civilization mysteriously disappeared after thriving for at least hundreds of years in the Yangtze River Basin. But its culture didn't stop there. Its jade work had a lasting influence on ritual objects in later periods of Chinese history, as similar jade songs were found at other archaeological sites across China.
5: About 5,000 years ago, along with ancient Egypt, Sumeria, and the Indus Valley, China entered the country state of civilization, represented by the ancient Liangzhu culture. From then to about 3,800 years ago, societies throughout China established their own states and developed civilization, just like stars in the sky, as described by Chinese archaeologist Su Bingqi. Civilizations in the Yellow, Yangtze, and Western Liaohe River basins interacted and learned from each other, integrated, and eventually formed Chinese civilization.
6: And then there were cultures on the Yangtze, and there were cultures in Sichuan, and there were cultures in Yunnan. All those cultures existed about the same time. But how they influenced one another, we can guess, but we have no clear written records to show how they influenced each other directly. All we know is that we see samples of each culture existing in the overall civilization that eventually became Chinese civilization. But the Chinese civilization combines all those cultures.
5: Apart from jade, other vital elements that reveal a civilized society were also present, such as oracle bone script, the earliest known form of Chinese writing in which characters were engraved on oracle bones.
7: This is a piece of oracle bone with engraved script, which was used for divination. Oracle bones were made from shoulder blades of cattle or turtle shells. This piece can be traced back to the Shang Dynasty, which is more than 3,000 years ago. The script on the oracle bones tells us about the history of the Shang Dynasty, as it recorded the practice of ancient fortune-telling. Moreover, the Chinese characters that we use today also originate from the oracle bone characters. This reflects the continuity of our civilization.
8: And in China, you have, as I said, you have this wonderful writing language, which helps you to initiate a continuity of knowledge. It's a bridge to the most ancient past, to the most ancient myths, which have already been recorded in ancient times.
6: I think that is a truly unique part of Chinese civilization. And that is their sense of the past, lessons from the past, So they develop a sense about retaining documents, records of the past, what we call 史. I mean, I know 史 is translated today as history, but I think that's not the correct translation. What it means is documents, keeping the records, selecting those records would tell us how governments should be run, what is good governance, what you should do and what you should not do, the lessons of the past. And you keep the record so that future generations of mandarins and scholars and the bureaucrats can learn from the past, not to make the same mistakes, but do all the right things, the good things.
3: The continuity of Chinese civilization can be observed everywhere today. Like American scholar Daniel Culp II wrote in 1930, one cannot travel in China today from Shanghai to a small village in the most rural region without wonder at the age-old devices, at the antiquity of the proverbs, the ceremonies, and the rituals, without feeling that he walks through the ages. It is the sense of the past and the tradition of keeping records that makes Chinese civilization continuous. It allows us, even thousands of years later, to see China's path in a complete manner. While China's development path is ingrained in the historical continuity of its culture, the longevity and richness of Chinese civilization springs from a spirit of innovation that resides deep in the DNA of thousands of years of Chinese culture. Only with adaptation and change can a civilization withstand the ravages of time. Only with creativity and reforms can a nation overcome a century of humiliation to become a world leader. Dr. Joseph Needham, a world-renowned historian of science and technology, once said, "The inventions and technological achievements of ancient China have transformed the development of Western civilizations, thus changing the development process of the entire world." In addition to these most well-known inventions, many of China's creations have led to groundbreaking development in various fields. For example, China's Ganshi Classic of the Constellations was the world's first astronomy book. Traditional Chinese medicine, which has been practiced for thousands of years, is one of the most advanced and experienced therapeutic medical approaches in the world. Chinese civilization has also made countless unique contributions in technology, philosophy, literature, art, and other fields.
6: Chinese technology is one of the most remarkable things that the Chinese contributed towards world civilization. Their inventiveness, the things they made to meet their needs. They were very inventive in making things that would make agriculture better or make rivers more controlled or whatever they needed to do. They would find ways and means of developing new technological methods of doing that.
5: If we look at the innovation of a civilization from a broader and more holistic perspective, it would be impossible to miss the massive social changes and political reforms in Chinese history.
3: During the Warring States period around 350 BCE, statesman Xiangyang proposed a complete reform of the political, military, social, and economic structure of the state, abolishing the aristocratic system in favor of a more productive and organized central bureaucracy. Thousands of years later, in the late 1800s, the self-strengthening movement introduced Western methods and technology to renovate Chinese military, diplomatic, fiscal, and educational policies. From ancient to modern times, every era in China has witnessed bold attempts to reform the social system and promote social progress.
9: In 221
4: BCE, Emperor Qin conquered the Six Kingdoms and unified the country, creating a unified political system, military system, and cultural system. The Western Han and the Eastern Han inherited the Qin system and is considered a golden age in Chinese history. Later, during the Wei and Jin dynasties, China was trapped in turmoil for nearly 400 years before it regained stability and unity during the Sui dynasty. It was replaced and inherited by the glorious Tang dynasty, which marks another golden age in Chinese history. What's interesting about this is that each time when a subversion took place, it also brought with it innovation, not only politically, but also culturally. Each time an innovation was made, it began from the common people and became better developed by professionals through precision work.
3: Nearly 30 years after the founding of the People's Republic of

0: China in 1949, Chinese people once again sought change by embarking on the road of reform and opening up, exploring a path that had never been explored before in Chinese history. In just a few decades since, China has created an unprecedented economic miracle, has become a major world power, and has found a way of modernization that fits its own civilization, culture, and national condition.
1: Each and every nation should explore its own traditions, make best use of its traditions, and then each and every nation should try to explore its own way to success, to modernization, in the light of its own national conditions, in the light of its own civilizational conditions.
0: The innovation of Chinese civilization stems from fearless imagination, an enterprising spirit, and a mindset that embraces change and challenge. The I Ching, one of the most important sources of wisdom for Chinese civilization and perhaps the most respected work in Chinese philosophy, centers around the concept that everything in the universe is in a constant state of change. Being willing and able to innovate is the fundamental reason why Chinese civilization has survived through the turmoil of the ages.
2: We have a China that is once more outward-looking, that is innovating, and that is becoming a country again that makes huge contributions. And China now produces more scientists and more engineers than I think the rest of the world combined, and they've developed world-leading technology, supercomputers, high-speed rail, the electric vehicles, the green energy.
0: Chinese civilization renews its vitality through creative transformation and innovative development. It carries forward a cultural spirit that transcends time and space, crosses borders, and has a universal charm encompassing contemporary values.
3: On a bronze vessel that was made during the early Western Zhou period 3,000 years ago, there is a 122-character inscription containing the phrase Zhai Zi Zhongguo. This is the first recorded use of Zhongguo, the modern Chinese word for China. Zhai Zi means to live here.
0: Over 2,000 years ago, Emperor Qin Shi Huang unified all the kingdoms of China for the first time in its history. Trade, communication, currency, and language were all standardized. What's more important is that he set up a model of unification for future generations. Since that time, the unifying nature of Chinese civilization has been preserved by different rulers, dynasties, and today's modern government.
4: What happened to China was an extraordinary event when, after centuries of fighting among themselves, from the Chunqiu period and the warring states, Zhangguo period, they fought among themselves. Then one of them completely unified the country, Qin Shi Huang, and became one country. Now that was exceptional because very few other civilizations were able to do that. And we now know which are the ones that could do that. It happened in India, it happened in the Mediterranean with the Alexander's Empire and the Roman Empire. So they did happen elsewhere. But the thing is that in the case of China, it happened in such a way that it stayed unified.
3: In Chinese history, after each dynasty was overthrown, the new ruler would confirm the legitimacy of the previous dynasty and then prove he was the most legitimate successor, even if the new ruler came from a different ethnic group. For thousands of years, emperors and generals exhausted all means to fight for power, but no one has ever overthrown China to establish a new nation. What they fought for was the right to rule a unified China.
0: A system of ritual ceremonies with music was once regarded as the most ideal and effective way to govern a country, with the aim of achieving long-term peace and stability. The Book of Rites is a collection of texts describing the social forms, administration, and ceremonial rites of the Zhou dynasty. It's written that after kings had accomplished their undertakings, they made their music. When they had established their government, they framed their ceremonies. The Bianzhong, a musical instrument consisting of a set of bronze bells, was one of the main instruments used for such purposes during multiple dynasties and was thus very significant in the unification process of the Chinese nation.
5: 编钟呢，我们叫做这个，它实际上是一个礼器，什么呢？它就是说是。
6: The 编钟 is actually a ritual musical instrument. It was unearthed in Wangchen, or the city of the king of the Eastern Zhou Dynasty. The Zhou Dynasty respected the ritual system, its legacy, and its importance. The 编钟 is a set of chimes that can still make beautiful sounds even today. Each chime has its own sound, its own syllable. The 编钟 is made of bronze, a kind of metal. We made an exact replication as the one unearthed in Wangchen. The sound is still very good. It was actually part of the emperor's rule. Music accompanied the rituals which were established by the ruling class to maintain social order. Music was a part of that system.
5: 做了一套礼仪制度，那么礼仪制度里边呢，这个爱，这个礼音乐，它是一个爱，是一部分。
0: For thousands of years, there has been a deep belief in a unified China. In 1662, Zheng Chenggong recovered Taiwan from Dutch colonists, affirming him the title of national hero in history. Many others have also fought courageously against invasion and oppression by foreign forces, thereby stamping their heroic legacies in the history of Chinese civilization.
3: Chinese culture is very diverse due to its long history and vast territory.But the common roots have united the people and various cultural elements into a unified civilization that encompasses an extraordinary mixture of ethnic groups, religions, languages, and traditions.
0: Now, China is advancing the great rejuvenation of the Chinese nation on all fronts. The unification of Chinese civilization and the unity of the Chinese nation are equally unshakable.That may explain why Chinese people regard the unification with Taiwan as crucial to the nation's identity and its path forward. China must be one.
3: For thousands of years, China has been home to a rich and diverse civilization with a legacy of inclusiveness that has shaped its history. China's ancient beliefs were marked by diversity exemplified by Confucianism, Taoism, and Buddhism, which coexisted and influenced each other for centuries. China's religious diversity is a testament to its legacy of accommodating different forms of belief and spirituality.
5: 这是一个方砖，方砖是什么呢？它是唐代这个宫殿里铺地用的，铺地的它是我们这块呢是出土于唐那个长安。
6: This is a square brick. So what was it for? It was used to pave the palace in the Tang Dynasty. This one was unearthed from the famous Daming Palace, which was built in the ancient city of Chang'an. This is the Rei Shou grape pattern square brick. The grape pattern is very special because there were no grapes in China before the Tang Dynasty.For example, you don't see them in the Han Dynasty. Grapes came from the West through the ancient Silk Road and are thus a symbol of cultural exchange, which can be found in our daily lives. Apart from grapes, cucumbers, peppers, and other things which all originated from the West. At the same time, our silk and porcelain were transported to the West through the Silk Road, which shows a two-way exchange.
5: 传出去，哎，这是互相相互的，
3: 双向交流的一种哈。
5: 是是是，双向交流。这是一件瓷器，这是一件瓷器呢。但这个瓷器的特别之处呢，它是一个胡人。
6: This is a piece of porcelain, but what's special about this porcelain is that it's in the image of the Hu people, meaning the nomadic people. Take a look at the deep eye sockets, to the nose, to the high bridge of the nose, and even a beard beneath. At that time, the Tang Dynasty was a very open era, during which merchants from different places traveled on the Silk Road, including the Hu. So there were images of these people on the porcelain. The culture was inclusive, and the whole society was open, and there was a high tolerance for people with different views.
7: 其实我们文明的历史很
8: Chinese civilization has a long history during which different cultures clashed with each other and developed hybrid forms. It is these processes of integration that helped us achieve balance time and time again. Each time we embraced the difference, it led to the collapse of an old order.But in the process of seeking rebalance, we accommodated some new elements.
0: The Monkey King is one of the most popular characters in Chinese culture, which originated from Journey to the West, based on the story of Chinese monk Xuanzang, who made a pilgrimage to India to seek Buddhist scriptures which he brought back to China.
3: Because of Xuanzang's pilgrimage during the Tang Dynasty, Buddhism became more widely embraced in China, leading to a unique fusion of Buddhism, Taoism, and Confucianism. The blending of different religious beliefs in China led to the creation of unique cultural practices and artistic expressions that continue to be celebrated today.
0: Many Chinese temples today often house both Buddhist and Taoist deities, which reflects the integration of different religious beliefs in Chinese culture. Apart from that, there is the Chinese art of feng shui, a system of geomancy that aims to achieve harmony between humanity and the surrounding environment. This is influenced by both Buddhism and Taoism, as it takes into account the principles of yin and yang, as well as Buddhist beliefs in karma and energy, known as qi, to create harmony in living spaces.
9: And they don't have to say, now I'm disengaging my identity as a Buddhist and now I'm becoming a Confucian to do these rituals. They don't have to do that. You do it naturally. You take it for granted. This makes sense to you on a practical as well as an emotional level. So you don't consciously make the code switching. We are allowed to live a life in which complexities like this can coexist.
3: Moving to the present day, China continues to maintain a tradition of inclusiveness. As a multi-ethnic country, China recognizes and respects different religious and cultural traditions.
0: In Beijing, there is a bustling street of the largest Muslim community in the city. In the northern city of Harbin, the government has invested in the preservation of the city's Russian heritage, which has created a thriving exchange program for culture and tourism. In Xizang, the Tibetan language is included in school curricula and funds for local language research and publishing are provided.
3: As China continues to develop as a global power, its legacy of inclusiveness and diversity continues to shape its society and culture. As an old Chinese saying goes, achieving one's own goal yields gratification. Lending a hand to consummate others' goal doubles satisfaction. Goals of self and others can be unified. Thus, the world can be harmonized. Today, China's commitment to inclusiveness is embodied in its vision of a shared future for mankind.
10: China, and this is deep in Chinese history in my view, has a conception of the world, an idea of the world. Its starting point, its reference point is the world. China is trying to address the global problems, the idea of common destiny and so on. These are very interesting thoughts. At the moment, China really is the only country, I think, thinking in a consistent way about these kind of questions.
0: A long history, rich heritage, and sublime philosophy. That's what comes into people's minds when they think of China. However, there is another side of Chinese culture that has shaped its place in history, its commitment to peace and non-aggression.
3: China's philosophical tradition, including the teachings of Confucius and Taoism, have long emphasized the importance of harmony, social order, and non-violence. For Chinese people, the universe is ordered and all things within it should be in harmony.
11: The Confucian idea of harmony is not just unity or order that matters, it's also respect for diversity, because one of the most famous expressions from the Analects of Confucius is exemplary persons should value harmony but not uniformity. In Chinese, it's 君子 和而 不同. That's known by almost every Chinese intellectual today. And it really, the idea here is that to have a harmonious society, it means having peaceful order, but also means respecting diversity. And it's not just a matter of tolerating diversity, but if you have diversity, it produces a better society from a kind of ethical view and also from an aesthetic view.
0: During the Ming Dynasty, the great explorer Zheng He embarked on a famous voyage that took him as far as Africa and the Middle East. Though Zheng He commanded a vast fleet of ships with thousands of sailors, his voyages were not about conquest or colonization like the expeditions of some Western explorers, but to seek more trade and better economic relations with more countries.
3: Zheng He's approach helped establish China's influence and prestige in the world without resorting to aggression or violence. Today, China's commitment to peace remains strong.
12: If you look at the PLA's operation overseas, you would conclude they are all humanitarian in nature.

0: peacekeeping counterparty or disaster relief. They are humanitarian in nature. And you just cannot give me an example over in the last 4 decades that PLA has even killed even one foreigner overseas. You can't give an example.
1: China is also one of the largest contributors to United Nations peacekeeping missions. In 1990, China sent military observers to the UN, which marked the beginning of its participation in UN peacekeeping operations. Over the past 3 decades and more, China has sent over 50,000 peacekeepers to more than 20 countries and regions. Chinese Blue Helmets have become a vital force in UN peacekeeping efforts to safeguard international peace and security.
2: It is this history of a peaceful cooperation that continues to shape China's place in the world today.
1: American philosopher Will Durant once said, "Civilization is not inherited. It has to be learned and earned by each generation anew." History has cultivated a strong sense of belonging on this piece of land unseen in any other culture that drives its people to set aside differences and unite for the collective good. If we view the world as a collective human civilization rather than a battlefield of differences, then we can succeed in building a mutually beneficial future for not only China, but also the world as a whole.
3: Hey there, global listeners. 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

0: Some say Chinese is one of the most difficult languages in the world, and learning it is almost impossible.
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0: Only because you're not learning it in the right way. 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
8: Hello and welcome to World Insight with me, Tian Wei. The World Conference of Classics 2026 is held in Athens, Greece from Tuesday to Wednesday this week under the theme Dialogue Between Ancient and Modern, Contemporary Inspirations from Classical Wisdoms. The term of classic studies is a relatively new academic subject in China, and there are debates on its definition. Roger Im is one of the most well-known American scholars on Chinese classics. I sat down with him at the Hall of Fame of Chinese Philosophers in Peking University in Beijing before he leaves for the World Conference of Classics. Many look at this conference and wonder, what exactly is classical studies?
9: One of the goals of classical studies is to expand our understanding. Usually in English, usually in the Western world, classical studies are Greek and Roman texts. But that is not global. And so what this conference wants to do is to be inclusive. And so Chinese has its classical tradition, the Vedic, the Indians have their tradition. And so those are part of classical studies too.

0: The Shirji is a model.
1: Translated into English.
0: Into English. The whole thing is translated, and it's literature. I mean, it's beautiful. It's philosophy that Sima Qian saw himself as a Confucius. And so it's all of these things combined.
1: There are already studies of archaeology, of, you know, philosophies. For example, the different branches of Chinese philosophy during the Warring States period of time.
0: Sure.
1: Ji, of course, refers to literature-related works. So all of these already have their branches of studies specifically. So are you suggesting these have to be put together as so-called Chinese classical studies?
0: I think so. That what they do is they give us different perspectives on basic, the roots of a civilization. And for example, if you look at the Lunyu, Kongzi, the text most cited in the Analects of Confucius is Shijing, is the Book of Poetry. And that's true of a lot of the philosophical texts. So the Book of Poetry has a philosophical function.
1: Wow, that's a very entangled web, isn't it?
0: Yeah, yeah, but culture, civilization is interpenetrating. It's not simple. It's where our language comes from. It's where our metaphors come from. It's where our values come from. So, you know, these classics are so fundamental. They are what define a cultural identity of a particular people.
1: But if I ask you, you know, I have not been a student here. Where shall I start?
0: I think you already started a long time ago, that classics are so sedimented into our languages that we can't speak for 2 minutes without speaking the classics. In English, Shakespeare, the cliches of English are Shakespeare. And so even though we don't know it, we're speaking classics all the time.
1: And what about for Chinese? Give us an example.
0: Example would be, I don't know any language that uses the Cheng Yu. You know, these sayings, like so many of the Cheng Yu are come from out of the classical tradition. And can you imagine a Chinese language without Cheng Yu? If you can use the right Cheng Yu in a particular situation, you score, you win. I mean, it's a great accomplishment.
1: But the Shi, Zi, Ji seem to be accessible to a lot of Chinese.
0: Yeah.
1: And yet the Jing part, you know, the scripts that's mainly referring to academic studies or comprehensive studies of history, that seems to be quite difficult for me.
0: That's certainly true. If you go to Anyang, to the Wenzi Boguan, you'll find that there are 5,000 characters in Jiaguwen, in the Oracle Bone Scripture. And this is the beginnings of Chinese writing. But today, our dictionaries have 50,000. So that, and when you think Han Zi, the Zi in Han Zi means Hodai. It means the propagation, the later children of the text. And so most Chinese people can recognize maybe 4,000 characters, but the language itself has 50,000. And so it's like most languages. I think Western languages are the same. There are terms that belong to the ordinary people, but there's a whole technical language that is independent of that.
1: Professor, I know you have been doing that exactly. Be a preacher of that, in a way, almost.
0: I'm a preacher.
1: Like a hermit, also.
0: Absolutely.
1: Trying to make sure that the language is not going to limit our understanding of what Chinese philosophies are about.
0: Exactly.
1: And tell us more about this, because it started from the translation of some of the most basic principles and ideas in Chinese philosophy.
0: I mean, I recently have published a lexicon of traditional Chinese concepts, Confucian concepts, and a source book of these, you know, of the classical texts. And my goal is not to replace one bad translation, a Christian vocabulary, with another bad translation. the

0: Wittgenstein says the limits of our language are the limits of our world. If a Western student is really serious about understanding Chinese philosophy, then they have to understand that Tian is Tian, and that Dao is Dao, and that Ren is Ren. Like when you think of Tian within the Chinese concept, Tian, if we look at Jiaguan, is a large person, is an important person. And so Tian certainly has religious associations, but it has to do with culture. It has to do with cultural heroes. It has to do with political heroes. It has to do with nature in some ways, you know. So it's a different way of understanding what it, deity. So when you say Tian Ren He Yi, when you say the inseparability of Tian and the human experience, what you're saying is that the culture that is inherited by each generation provides us with a context for personal cultivation, but in the fullness of time, we have to make a contribution to that tradition. And so Tian belongs to everybody. We, Ren Neng Hong Dao, Ren Neng Hong Tian, that the human being is the source of broadening the way, broadening the idea of Tian. Confucius, you know, we have temples to Confucius. Confucius is not a god, he's a human being. He was a teacher, a frustrated teacher, like me.
1: Hopefully not right now.
0: but his impact, like his relationship with the Chinese cultural tradition, the Chinese identity, is intimate. You can't speak of being Chinese without referring to Confucius. And so he is celebrated as something in the Chinese tradition that does the work of the Western concept
1: right.
0: of a transcendent God.
1: Right.
0: So the idea of worship is the wrong word. You don't worship Confucius, you revere Confucius,
1: mm-hmm.
0: you celebrate Confucius.
1: Yeah.
0: You say, if we didn't have this person, there wouldn't be me.
1: What about Ren, another concept?
0: Yeah.
1: It was translated earlier as benevolence.
0: But benevolence is a wonderful Christian virtue, but benevolence is altruism. Benevolence is God's attitude towards the human being, and so it's one directional. But benevolence is not altruism. It's not simply doing something for the other. It's li ta li wo, is growing a relationship between people that will expand, that will deepen, that benefits both people.
1: You are looking at the delicate details of language, and yet they matter for the overall meaning that it refers to. But this is a very challenging structure you're trying to build.
0: Mm-hmm.
1: Because it didn't exist earlier.
0: In some ways, I mean, what we're doing is we're trying to clarify the language.
1: Mm-hmm.
0: Like my hobby horse, my mantra, my rant is to allow the tradition to speak on its own terms.
1: Mm-hmm.
0: And so at the end of the day, what I want the Western student to do is to take the Chinese philosophical tradition on its own terms. That really requires, and so my contribution, like teaching at Beida, has been a great privilege for me. I mean, this is, you know, the premier university or a premier university in China. And so to be teaching Chinese graduate students, the next generation of professors, comparative philosophy, my responsibility is to enable them to have a framework, have a vocabulary, have a methodology to express their own tradition and explain it to an audience outside of China. The problem we have in the world today, a fundamental problem, is the world doesn't understand China. That at this point in time, China is the Far East. China is a mystery.
1: China is different.
0: China is different.
1: Yeah.
0: And that difference can be an obstacle, but that difference can be an opportunity. And so what we have to do is we have to explain China in such a way that people understand, you know, that this tradition has its own history, has its own background, has its own values. And so the classics are very important in doing that.
1: Even though China is ancient, but the logic that we have must be the ones that China will follow too.
0: Yeah.
1: So it seems to me that you are a tongue

0: Quixote, fighting against a mechanism that has been there, put there, and never could be conquered, never could be overcome.
1: No, I think when you think of the influence of America after the Second World War, it's not because America has the deepest culture. I mean, America's an immigrant country. There's innovation. There's a lot of things that are going on in America with the wealth that America has accrued by being the architect of a world economy. But the reason why we know about America so deeply is because it is so powerful. That China and the rise of China and the power of the Chinese economy, the return of China to being one of the arbiters of science and civilization on the planet, means that necessity will require that people understand China better. So we don't have to rely upon goodwill. We don't have to rely upon curiosity. We can rely upon necessity. That if you want to be successful in the world, in the world ahead of us, then you're going to have to know China better.
0: One concept coming from the Western classics has become very popular. The Thucydides trap. I hope I pronounced it well.
1: You pronounced it exactly right.
0: Thank you, Professor. And that has been used in both political science studies as well as when describing the relations between China and the United States. As you know, China doesn't believe in Thucydides trap. As a rising power, it believes in the possibility of sharing the world. While the incumbent power, the United States, seem to emphasize on that and warns about that. So what do you make of the different logics that the two cultures are looking at the same story?
1: Oh, it's a wonderful story.
0: All right.
1: Thucydides was the author of a history called the Peloponnesian Wars, the wars on the continent, you know, the subcontinent that we call Greece today. I think it's very instructive in the world today that you can't win the world with the military. That Sparta, when we look at Greek history, the winner is culture. The winner is Athens. The winner is Pericles, the golden age of Greece, you know. What we have to learn is we have to learn to agree to disagree. But we can't stop talking. At the end of the day, you don't have truth. You simply have an intelligent conversation. And at the end of the day, an intelligent conversation means we disagree, but we have to, there's affordance. We have to allow the other person to be who they are. This is shu. This is the Confucian idea of harbutong, of harmony, not uniformity. And so tensions are good. You can't have music without tension.
0: The presidents of the two largest economies are sitting with you at the round table, and they ask you, so, Professor, what do you think my end goal should be?
1: I would say, let's go for lunch.
0: That is the best way, isn't it? To have a good conversation.
1: Have a good conversation. Let's go for lunch. Let's appreciate family. Let's talk about our children. Let's talk about values and shared histories and culture. Let's not talk about economics and politics, you know. And so we can do that at dinner.
0: But does it mean that you fold your eyes, not seeing that part? Or does it mean you have to choose between, you know, the really harsh realities vis-a-vis the ideals?
1: No, the real problem with seeing ourselves as individuals, as separate individuals, is that it becomes zero sum. If you get something, I lose. And so it becomes a game of winners and losers. And that happens with individual people, that happens with corporations, that happens with sovereign states, with nation states. And that way of thinking is really destructive. And so what we have to do is, nation state itself is a new idea. and it's a second order abstraction out of the lives of people who share. You know, we have children, we eat, we have, love music, and so this is the lives of real people. And borders are not walls, borders are horizons. And so what we need to do is we need to go deeper. We need to think ecologically. Human beings are an ecology. We're not nation states.
0: Beautifully said, Professor. I learned that. I don't note it down. But having said that, though, people would ask the relationship between philosophy and politics. So what do you make of real so-called philosophical studies vis-a-vis philosophical studies based on political needs or needs of other necessities?
1: One thing that worries me a little bit, Tianwei, is that when I was a young person, like you asked me about idealism, when I was a young person, I was part of protest. Like, we had a Vietnam War, and the Vietnam War was wrong, and people were dying, young Americans, but lots and lots of Vietnamese people. And so we stood up as young people, and we did everything that we could to bring that war to a close. My concern today is, where are the young people? Where is the idealism? Can we be successful if the young people don't stand up and don't make their voices heard? I look at America today with all of the problems that we have, and I wonder, you know, where are the people that were like me? And as a young person, I was a beatnik. A beatnik is a person who didn't want to go to the symphony because that's their music. I wanted to make music. I wanted to write poetry. I wanted to live a bohemian life.
0: Make something.
1: To make something, to make culture, to make a counterculture. And so what we need today from the young people is a counterculture.
0: Are you seeing it?
1: No, I don't see it. I understand, like, we have not served them well. You know, we've not given them a world that is sustainable. There's 8 people in the world who own more money than half of the world's population, who have more chattel and property than half of the people in the world. This is unsustainable. What we need is solidarity as human beings. That solidarity, I think, comes from going back to the idea of family. I think that the preservation, the continuity of the Chinese tradition is the story of family-centered cultural tradition. And that doesn't mean that Confucians have to go and preach to Italians that family is important. I think Italians know, you know, that family.
0: Just look at their dinner table, one could tell, right?
1: The pasta spaghetti, you know, Italians know, and we all know that family is so important, but maybe we've lost
0: sight of America. You know, look at your Thanksgiving dinner.
1: Absolutely,
0: right?
1: Absolutely. You know, that Americans care about family too. And so what we have to do is we have to go back to the kind of the understanding of interpersonal relationships that is captured in the literature, the history, the philosophy of the ancient times, and that can be readapted, reauthorized for the modern world.
0: And of course, that discipline comes from references the AI are being fed to.
1: Exactly.
0: So what are the references, Professor, if you could suggest to those engineers who are cracking their, you know, stretching their head and trying to think, what should I do?
1: Yeah, well, I think that is really wonderful. When I asked AI this morning, what shirt should I wear in order to be on TV? I was going to wear a plaid shirt. It said, no, pastel.
0: Right.
1: Where does that intelligence come from? When we ask the AI more serious questions, what is happening now is that AI data banks are drawing upon all of the scholarship, all of the classics that human beings have had in order to give us intelligent answers. And so that is the use of AI, to have intelligent answers to questions that confront us, that we have to deal with in our everyday experience. But those same kinds of technologies can be activated. Think of drone warfare. Think of robot soldiers. Think of bombs. I mean, fire is necessary for civilization, but fire can become a gun, can become a bomb.

0: And so what we have to do is we have to make sure that we regulate these in a global perspective. Now, you can't do it individually. Again, we have to collaborate in order to make these kinds of regulations have a capaciousness to include the world. But this is a challenge.
1: But they have to read the same script, right?
0: They have to read the same script.
1: If they read to think that it's trap only, vis-a-vis they read a Confucius text, for example, Lun Yu, they're going to have very different answers.
0: Right. The point is that what we need so far, like in the world today, dominated by a kind of Western liberalism, it's Western values that have predominated, even in other countries.
1: I mean, one branch of the Western
0: world. Absolutely, of the Western world. But this isn't representative of the world's population. Most of the world's population live lives that are much closer to Confucian values than to liberal values. If we go to the Middle East, if we go to Africa, if we go to Central Asia, that these are people where family is really the most important thing in a life.
1: Now I understand you are moving on to another stage of your life, mm-hmm. going to another different place.
0: Right.
1: Tell us about that.
0: I finished in Hawaii because you always want to finish at the top of your game. Like I really had a very happy life at the University of Hawaii.
1: Got the opportunity to visit the University of Hawaii years ago.
0: Oh, wonderful.
1: And many of them told me they like you and they love you.
0: Yeah, no, it was a wonderful place. It is so diverse as a population. It's really the future. Every second marriage in Hawaii is a mixed marriage. It is aloha. It's everybody, it's inclusive. In many ways, it has the values that I've been talking about. But, you know, we moved on and we came to Beida because there's a mission. There's something that we can accomplish here. I've been had a relationship with Beida since 1985 was the first time I came here. I've taught years at a time in the philosophy department. And so coming to Beida in many ways was coming home, a second home. Now I'm finishing up at Beida, and I have a relationship with Anshan, Shifan Shueyuan. And so when I go to Anshan, is a different community, but it's a community where they too have a place within the Chinese world. And so when I go to Anshan, in China, the value of Confucian philosophy, in Chinese you say renqiang jieshue, that it's philosophy in the lives of the people. It's not some abstract, distant principles that govern the human experience. It's philosophy that lives in the life of the people.
1: That's beautiful. I hope your journey of discovering Anshan and the next stage of your academic career will be an exhilarating one.
0: Thank you very much, Tianwei.
1: That's my latest interview with Roger Aim, one of the most well-known American scholars on Chinese classics. He is in essence right now for the second World Conference of Classics. That's all the time we have for today. If you'd like to know more, search World Insight. Check out with our YouTube channel and X and Facebook. I'm Tianwei. Thanks for being with us. Bye for now.
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1: Now the news. I'm Shane Bigham. China's released a three-year plan to accelerate the integration of artificial intelligence with the country's information and communications sector. The plan sets targets for more autonomous networks, wider low-latency computing power coverage, and expanded AI applications by 2028. The Ministry of Industry and Information Technology is calling for research into AI-driven network architectures and advances in technologies. China will further promote the integrated development of its railway and tourism sectors. A government document said the country will strengthen fiscal and financial support to advance the renovation of railway stations and the construction of tourist service facilities. It calls for advancing the design and development of cross-border tourism trains, highlighting the need to unveil tourism trains tailored to inbound tourists. Industry data shows that China's new energy vehicle output and sales posted double-digit growth in May from a year ago. NEV output rose 22% to about 1.6 million units, while sales climbed 14% to nearly 1.5 million units. NEVs now make up 56.9% of total new car sales. Vehicle exports continued to surge. In May, China exported 930,000 vehicles, including 446,000 NEVs, which more than doubled from a year earlier. Iran says diplomatic efforts with the U.S. cannot advance under repeated ceasefire violations following overnight clashes between Tehran and Washington. Iran's Revolutionary Guard Corps says it launched retaliatory attacks on U.S. military bases in Bahrain, Jordan, and Kuwait. This followed what the U.S. called self-defense strikes against Iran in response to the downing of a U.S. helicopter over the Strait of Hormuz. Tehran says its forces did not deliberately target the helicopter. In Lebanon, the civil defense agency says at least six people have been killed in Israeli strikes on the south of the country. The fresh regional hostilities have strained a fragile truce in place since April. Jim Spellman has more.
2: CENTCOM announced that its attacks had been completed. President Trump at times struck a defiant tone, as we heard on social media, threatening to attack Iran, but at the same time telling the Wall Street Journal that the Apache helicopter incident wasn't a big deal, and also saying that peace negotiations continue to go well and he expects a deal in the coming days, though of course we've heard that many times. President Trump's staff also telling several U.S. media outlets that the attacks should, from the U.S. perspective, should be seen as a warning shot, and the White House expects peace negotiations to continue.
1: A mass shooting's left at least 12 people dead and nine others injured at an informal settlement in Johannesburg, South Africa. Police said they had launched a manhunt for more than 10 suspects following the attack. The motive is not known. Police said the suspects arrived in a white Toyota Quantum, entered the settlement from two access points, and opened fire before fleeing in the same vehicle. The U.S. Consumer Price Index rose 4.2% in May, marking its highest level since May of 2023, as energy prices remain high. Stripping out volatile food and energy prices, the core CPI accelerated 0.2% for the month and 2.9% from a year ago. The report comes as Federal Reserve officials contemplate their next move on interest rates. Markets largely expect the rate-setting Federal Open Market Committee to remain on hold when the decision is released on June 17th. The fifth CMG Forums convened in Chongqing, attracting around 300 delegates to discuss global media innovation. China Media Group and the Chongqing Municipal People's Government jointly hosted the forum. Dai Kai has more.
3: The fifth CMG Forum took place in Chongqing on Wednesday under the theme Upholding and Reshaping the Media's Mission in the Intelligent Era. Participants said the media's role in the AI era goes beyond technology, touching on the future of human civilization and public well-being. They called for greater international cooperation to foster a more open and inclusive global communication landscape. Scholars, media executives, and technology leaders from around the world shared views on artificial intelligence, technological innovation, and cultural exchange.
1: A new container shipping route linking Yangpu Port in South China with India has officially commenced operation. It adds a second South Asia service for the deepwater facility in the Hainan Free Trade Port. The route connects Yangpu with Haiphong in Vietnam, Singapore, and Mundra in India, linking the core ports in South China, the Beibu Gulf, and South Asia. And that's the news. I'm Shane Bigham.
0: An
4: in-depth look at the engaging debate on US, China, and global issues. This is The Heat.
5: The United States launches strikes against Iran after the downing of a US Army helicopter near the Strait of Hormuz. What now? Could this latest escalation jeopardize efforts to reach a peace deal? Hello, everyone. I'm Asiye Namdar. The United States has carried out airstrikes against Iran after accusing Tehran of shooting down a U.S. Army Apache helicopter flying over the Strait of Hormuz. The two crew members were rescued and are said to be unharmed. The U.S. Central Command described the mission as a proportional response. Meanwhile, Israel carried out more attacks across southern Lebanon. At least 8 people were killed, dozens more injured in the city of Tyr. Iran has insisted any peace agreement with the U.S. must include the end of hostilities in Lebanon. Joining us now from Washington is Shrita Parsi. He's the co-founder and executive vice president of the Quincy Institute for Responsible Statecraft. Shrita, welcome to the program. Let's begin with this latest escalation. U.S. conducting military strikes in Iran. It started about 2 hours ago. And hours earlier, Donald Trump accused Iran of shooting down a U.S. military helicopter overnight. What do you make of these latest developments? Is this, in fact, a dangerous new phase or a limited exchange for both as they try to contain this this back and forth from getting out of control?
6: Well, it's dangerous even if it is a limited exchange because it requires complete control of what they are doing to each other to keep it proportionate and avoid unintended escalation, such as if the Iranians, for instance, or the American side ends up killing people on the other side. In this specific incident, there were no Americans killed. It was an Apache that was brought down, and it's not entirely clear even if it was intentional or not. So the proportionality of this is very important, and the difficulty of controlling whether your response keeps it at where it should be or whether it actually leads to further escalation is something that we have to be honest, neither side can completely control that. So either way, this is going to be dangerous.
5: And whether it was intentional or not, the shooting down of this U.S. military helicopter, what does it say about Iran's military capabilities when time after time we've been told its military, its navy, everything has been wiped out?
6: I mean, at this point, it's very clear that the United States has not only faced a strategic defeat because of the manner in which the Iranians weaponized the Strait of Hormuz, but also because the Iranian military capability was far beyond what the perception was in the U.S., combined with what the Iranians were willing to do with it. There had been years in which the Iranians had shown so much restraint that the American side essentially had been left with the impression that the Iranians simply did not dare to confront the United States. And here instead, we've seen that at the very earliest stage of this war, the Iranians escalated horizontally in several different countries simultaneously and showed a significant willingness to actually inflict maximum damage onto the United States, including killing Americans.
5: Iran's direct strikes on Israel over the weekend marked another major escalation. Why was this so significant, Shrita?
6: Well, this was very significant because this is the first time in which the Iranians are striking at Israel, not because Israel has struck Iran, but because Israel has struck a third country. The Iranians essentially are saying that they've already restored their own deterrence. Now they're working for establishing extended deterrence onto Lebanon. And the reason why this would be significant, if it holds, and it's not clear at all if this new equation essentially has been established or not, but the reason why this would be very significant, if it holds, is because it would be the first time a regional state actually has the willingness and the power to check Israel and limit its maneuverability in Lebanon and make sure that it cannot act with complete impunity. For the last 2 decades, the Israelis have essentially acted with complete impunity almost anywhere in the region. This would be a check on that, and that would limit Israel's maneuverability. And from the Israeli standpoint, this is completely unacceptable because the Israelis believe that for them to be safe, everyone else has to be unsafe. No one should be able to deter or check Israel.
5: How much is Lebanon becoming problematic for this administration in trying to come up with some kind of memorandum of understanding, some kind of framework? The Iranians are attaching any final agreement to what's happened, what's going to happen in Lebanon.
6: So far, it seems like the Iranians are very firm. Their red line in Lebanon is really red. It is not pink, which means that for any agreement, there has to be an inclusion of Israel and Lebanon in this. And that's going to be a major headache for the United States. But the U.S. side, at least in conversations that I've had, indicate that if there is a deal, the U.S. side is willing to restrain Israel maximally and make sure that they abide by the agreement. That's what their position is. But it's not clear whether they're willing to restrain Israel to prove that they can do so in order to get a deal, because that fight would expend a tremendous amount of political capital. And it does not seem like the administration is willing to expend that capital unless it knows that there is a deal in hand.
5: President Trump has repeatedly said an agreement with Iran is just days away. I don't know, maybe it's been like several weeks, maybe even months that we've been hearing this from President Trump. His latest comment came on Monday. He said final throes were, the U.S. is in the final throes of what will be a very, very good deal. Of course, all of this happening before this latest escalation with the U.S. conducting military strikes in Iran and the shooting down of this U.S. Military helicopter. But before all this, Trita, realistically speaking, do you truly believe Iran and the United States were close to finalizing some kind of framework?
6: I do think that there were moments in which they were very close. You could also see that in the manner that the administration actually had started to begin to socialize the idea of certain elements of that deal. And I don't think they would have done that unless they really thought that they were close. Now, they may have been wrong in their thinking. But I think we have to remember that the only reason why this, all of these different attacks and escalations have not yet at least killed off diplomacy is because both sides really need a deal. This current situation is extremely costly for both of them. It's very clear what the cost is that it's imposing on Trump, but it's also imposing a significant cost on the Iranians who are in dire need of sanctions relief. They were so before this war, even more so after this war. This is the key factor that is pushing them towards a deal, despite all of the challenges and difficulties ahead of them.
5: And even if there is a deal that would extend the current ceasefire, it would open the Strait of Hormuz, would things essentially get back to where they were before the war?
6: In terms of the Iranian economy, in terms of the Strait of Hormuz, or
5: Politically, in terms of stability? I mean, the Strait of Hormuz was open before the war.
6: Yeah, certainly. I think after this war, there's going to be a period of uncertainty because the old order is gone and a new order needs to be built. So there's going to be a period in which there may be not only uncertainty, but some instability, because it's clear to everyone in the region they cannot rely or put all of their eggs in the American security basket. It's neither reliable nor effective. And ultimately, the United States doesn't want to be the security guarantor of the entire region. So that era, I think, has come to an end through this war.
5: And talk about the economic implications of this war, not just for Iran and for the United States, but for the entire global economy, Trita.
6: Oh, this has been devastating. And I think in the United States, we're only feeling a fraction of it, because the United States is not suffering from oil shortages. It's just suffering from high gas prices and high oil prices. But in Asia and other countries that are much more reliant on the Persian Gulf for their oil, they're suffering from oil shortages that is now, if this continues for several more weeks or months, really going to throw these countries into recessions.
5: All right, Trita Parsi, thank you very much. For more insight on what we're seeing in the Middle East, let's turn to our panel. Joining us from Virginia is Jamal Abdi. He's the president of the National Iranian American Council. From Miami, Habib Bhatta is a journalist and assistant professor of digital media at St. Lawrence University. And here in Washington, Dan Arbel is a scholar in residence with the Center for Israeli Studies at American University. And Dan, let me begin with you. What do you make of the latest developments, U.S. strikes, and U.S. accusations that Iran has shot down a U.S. military helicopter? Do you foresee Israel getting involved in this operation that's underway right now?
7: No, I don't think so. I think that what we're seeing now play out is a proportional U.S. response to the downing of a U.S. Helicopter by Iran. And the U.S. has announced that it's proportional. It won't

0: take it any further, because it's clear that the interest of President Trump is to bring to an agreement as soon as possible. And I don't think that he'll let Israel get involved or attack Iran after he's managed to bring the parties to halt their fire just 24 hours ago. So I think that we're w watching an episode here that if Iran doesn't respond back to the president's decision to the U.S. attack, then we may see things go back to a certain level of normalcy, if you can call it that way, and in an atmosphere that would be conducive to advance the talks and finalize an agreement between the U.S. and Iran.
1: Now, we should add, Iran has not claimed responsibility for the downing of this U.S. military chopper. But Iran's foreign minister did make some comments on social media, and I'm going to read what he had to say. Foreign Minister Abbas Araghchi said, "Foreign forces in proximity to our territory are at constant risk on account of their own human errors, plane accidents, or potentially being caught in the crossfire. To reduce risk, best solution is for them to leave. We prefer language of diplomacy, but speak other languages too." Jamal Abdi, let me go to you. What do you make of this statement? And what do you make of the latest developments? Is this another new escalation we're seeing?
2: I really fear that we are on the brink of a return to full-blown war rather than on the brink to a deal. I don't think anything is certain yet. And the ball is now in Iran's court. We'll see if Iran, I mean, it seems like based on the rhetoric, not necessarily from Araghchi, but from IRGC, an attack on Iranian soil is likely going to be met with an Iranian retaliation. So we'll see if that happens and what that looks like. And we'll see whether the U.S. so-called defensive strikes are truly proportionate to this apparent downing of the Apache. But I think this gets to the quote that you just read. I mean, these types of things are inevitable as long as the United States remains at war with Iran. And let's not fool ourselves. Like, we're in this so-called ceasefire, but the U.S. has a naval embargo in the Persian Gulf imposed on Iran. That is an act of war. We are in war. And it's just a question of, are we closing in on a deal to get out of that war? It seems like the president has been making things up for many weeks about how close we are. Or are we just in a holding pattern for more fighting? And I think unless a deal is imminent, and unless the president, frankly, makes some tough decisions about the concessions he's willing to make, we are headed back to a return of this disastrous war that itself will not achieve any interest by either party, just more bloodshed, more destruction.
1: Habib, of course, Lebanon has once again found itself at the center of a tense regional confrontation. The Trump administration appears eager to end the hostilities. Do people in Lebanon see Washington as part of the problem or as part of the solution?
3: Well, it depends on who you ask. If you ask people who are being bombed by American bombs, they would definitely say that those bombs falling on them, the white phosphorus made in the U.S. that's destroying crops, the paramedics who have been, you know, killed recently, just four paramedics, over 100 paramedics have been killed. Some of them have been, many of them.
1: Yeah, and I want to get to the humanitarian situation.
3: No, I mean, like,
1: I will. I will ask you about that, I promise. But let's really focus on the people of Lebanon. I understand what you're saying. There's a distinction between people who are being bombed and people who are not. But politically speaking, can there be peace between Iran and the United States without the end of hostilities in Lebanon?
3: Well, it seems clearly not. I mean, what we've seen in the past few days is that Iran is definitely linking, you know, this peace agreement to what's happening in Lebanon. And it's really quite shocking, right, that we are seeing the systematic genocidal tactics continuing in Lebanon while much of the world does almost nothing to stop it. Iran is the only country in the world right now that is actually acting to prevent the genocide of Lebanon, a second genocide after the genocide of Gaza. And so I think we need to address those people. I mean, we're talking about over a million Lebanese. When you ask about Lebanese, they're a big part of the country, right? We need to address that. And also the fact that it's causing a huge social collapse in the country and a political collapse in the country. You know, if the United States keeps pressuring Lebanon to attack Hezbollah, you're looking at a kind of a civil war in the country. And the Lebanese military would probably never agree to that. So we're looking at a kind of a stalemate here. But again, you know, we have to mention that all

0: forms of life are being targeted. This is a collective punishment. You know, we have a 5,000-year-old city ruins, Tyre being destroyed. You cannot target cities. Cities should not, are never military targets. And we have just had the Israeli minister, Ben-Gavir, saying that he wants to level parts of Beirut and that he wants to actually kidnap, right, Lebanese women and children as a bargaining chip. So, I mean, it's really shocking that we should even consider negotiating or even consider these kind of genocidal tactics as normal. And more people need to step up in the world to actually stop this. It's really quite shocking that this is allowed to continue this long. Dan, and it seems that there's no limit, really. There's no limit.
1: Dan, let me turn to you. Of course, the way Israel sees this, they have to respond because Hezbollah keeps firing rockets. What is the Israeli endgame here? And is Benjamin Netanyahu trying to turn Lebanon into another Gaza?
2: First of all, what Habib is saying is incorrect, and he's representing a minuscule of the Lebanese population. I think most Lebanese want to end the war. Most Lebanese want to end the choke of Hezbollah over the Lebanese state. Most Lebanese want peace with Israel. And therefore, whatever you're saying, it's inaccurate to say the least. But I think that in terms of Israeli interest, Israel does not want to conquer Lebanon, does want to take over control of Lebanon. However, it is exposed to attacks by Hezbollah, continuous attacks, under the heading of a ceasefire. You know, officially there's a ceasefire, but the fire doesn't cease. And it's usually Hezbollah drones that are hitting Israeli targets.
1: But
2: in
1: Dan,
2: Lebanon,
1: civilians are, but Dan, civilian infrastructures are getting hit. Civilians are losing their lives.
2: Correct. And that's regrettable, and that should not happen. That should be, Israel should differentiate between Hezbollah targets, which are military targets.
1: Well, clearly that's not happening.
2: Unfortunately, sometimes Hezbollah is embedded deeply in the civilian population, and there is damage and casualties.
1: Yeah, this is
2: but
1: the
2: Israel
1: same.
2: Israel is not targeting Lebanese civilians.
1: Yeah, we heard the same argument from the Israelis during the Gaza operation, which is still going on, has not ended, that Hamas was embedded in all these civilian areas. How much, and this is the question for, again, Dan and Habib, do you get the sense that U.S. and Israeli relations perhaps are a bit on shaky ground right now? And what would the implication be here for Benjamin Netanyahu? And is it realistic to think that United States, Israel's biggest ally, may not be that supportive when it comes to what's happening right now with Lebanon and Iran? Habib, let me go to you first.
0: I mean, absolutely. I don't think people are buying these lies anymore that we are justified. There's no justification for targeting hospitals and entire cities. There's no justification for ethnic cleansing of an entire city. You cannot evacuate, you cannot evict and demolish cities. These are genocidal tactics. The world is waking up, and Americans are waking up. A majority of Democrats and a large number of Republicans are now very critical. Israel's popularity is at an all-time low in the U.S., and people are seeing these pictures with their own eyes. They don't have to believe the false languages, all of the kind of miscommunications and the kind of lies, right, that the Israeli government is saying that they are targeting Hezbollah. We know that they are targeting civilians. There are double taps. Most of the paramedics that have been killed have been double taps. That means that they wait for the people to go there to the scene to try to rescue these first responders and then hit them again and again. And the same thing with journalists. There were double taps on journalists. We cannot claim these are accidents. These are very clearly practiced modes of operation that Israel has done in Gaza. They're repeating the same thing. The world has seen what happened in Gaza. They know that this is a repeat of that. The world does not trust what Israel is saying. The world is increasingly, but you know, not active enough, right, to do something about it. And we need to see more of that action taking place because there is condemnation, right? But there is not really action. Only Iran has been responding to this. But we have to really say that this is from the top of Israeli society, from the prime minister, from Ben-Gavir, from the ministers. Even the U.S. government has recently listed Israel as a counterintelligence threat.
1: I have to make sure Dan has a chance to respond here. Dan, go ahead.
2: So the U.S. and Israel are the relationship is strong, is solid. They are looking at this conflict differently, though. The U.S. wants to get to an agreement with Iran. Iran is demanding that Lebanon would be included in such an agreement. Israel opposes that. Israel does not see a way of ending its presence and its fighting in Lebanon as long as Hezbollah is not disarmed, as long as the Hezbollah issue is not resolved. So, yeah, there are tensions, there are disagreements over this particular issue, but this does not necessarily reflect on the broader U.S.-Israel alliance and strong cooperation and coordination, both politically and militarily.
1: Interesting. Well, Jamal, what has this war, what, we're more than 100 days into this war that the United States and Israel started back on February 28th, is it clear to you what the main objectives were?
3: Yeah, we're 100 days in. We still don't know what the objective is. It seems clear we've moved away from regime change to the U.S. trying to get some sort of arrangement, really focused on the nuclear issue still. But I think this is really important that the interests have cleaved between Israel and the United States. Israel still wants to pursue regime change, if not at least destabilization of the country, collapse of the country. And I don't think that Donald Trump signed up for that. Donald Trump came into this war, I think, based on a pitch that it was going to be a four-day affair, maybe a couple of weeks. And he's now gotten himself involved in something far more complex, far more fraught than I think he ever could have imagined. So now, you know, as far as U.S. interests, we're really in this position where Donald Trump is having to deal with the politics here at home that are so inclined against diplomacy and compromise, particularly with Iran, in part because of the politicization that he has been a part of, his demonization of the Obama-era deal, his attacks on, you know, so-called pallets of cash being sent to Iran as part of that deal, all the other elements. He is now having to repeat that process because the deal that he gets is not going to be this make-believe, you know, end-all, be-all, every American dream that we had is going to be realized. This is going to be a compromise deal. And so for President Trump, I think there needs to be an identification of what is the priority, because until he decides, is he going to stand up to Israel? Is he going to stand up to his base and Republicans here in the U.S. who are blanching at the notion of a negotiated solution? Or is he going to continue to stand up to the Iranians and just be in this sort of spin cycle of tit-for-tat strikes and continuing weight on the global economy that potentially is going to reach a tipping point very soon? So he needs to make that decision. He needs to identify what is the objective here, what is the bottom line, and how does he actually get there? And so far, it just seems like he's spinning plates and spinning narratives and hoping that in the end, as he said, in the end, it will all work out. But right now, it does not seem clear. What trajectory are we on? What does it working out actually look like? And is he prepared to actually sell a solution here at home, mindful of how much damage he has done politically to the process of negotiation?
1: Dan, does Israel even want to see some kind of peaceful agreement between Iran and the United States?
2: I think Israel is unhappy with the negotiations between the U.S. and Iran.
1: So is that a no?
2: But if an agreement, you know, includes a resolution of the nuclear issue, the removing of Iran's remaining
1: Dan, I'm sorry, let me just interrupt you, because the initial framework or memorandum of understanding is not going to address those very tricky, complicated nuclear issues. Most likely, it would extend a ceasefire, it would open the Strait of Hormuz, there might be some sanctions relief, frozen assets, Iran's own money may be addressed. But nuclear issues would be put on the back burner. That could take months, if not years, to negotiate. So under those terms, would Israel be okay with a deal between the United States and Iran, with the things I just mentioned to you?
2: Yeah, so I understand, just to make it accurate, that I understand that the nuclear issue would begin being addressed within 30 to 60 days. So yeah, you're right, it could drag on for a long time. And certainly from the Israeli perspective, this is not a positive development. Israel was hoping that any resolution of the war with Iran, the conflict with Iran, will actually address the nuclear issue first and not kick the can down the road. And this is very unfortunate, from an Israeli perspective, and this is not just Mr. Netanyahu here, this is the entire Zionist Jewish political spectrum, which hopes to see the end of or removing the threat of a nuclear Iran. This is not the case, and unfortunately Israel will have to live with it, because I do not see Israel going against the decision of the U.S. president.
1: Would Israel do it alone, even if there's an agreement?
2: I don't think so. I don't think that this will happen anytime soon. But at a certain point, if Israel finds that there's no other, as a last resort, it may. But I don't think it's there yet.
1: Well, I certainly appreciate all of you coming on and giving your take. Habib Battah, Jamal Abdi, Dan Arbel, an important but difficult conversation, I understand. But thank you, gentlemen, to all of you. And that's it for this edition of The Heat. I'm Asiye Namdar in Washington.
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0: Some say Chinese is one of the most difficult languages in the world, and learning it is almost impossible.
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0: Only because you're not learning it in the right way. 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
8: And welcome everyone to Global Business here on CGTN. I'm Michael Wong here in Beijing. The headlines we are tracking for you at this hour. China's consumer prices rose 1.2% year-on-year in May, while prices at the factory gate jumped 3.9%. Oil stockpiles in the world's largest economies are heading toward their lowest level since at least 2003 due to the Middle East conflict. And OpenAI has confidentially filed for a U.S. initial public offering as it looks to tap into investor demand for AI shares. And we begin with the Chinese economy, where China's consumer prices maintained stable momentum for the month of May. That's according to the National Bureau of Statistics. Official figures show the country's consumer price index, the CPI, rising 1.2% year-on-year last month. Among its components, industrial consumer goods prices increased 3.9%. Meanwhile, core CPI, which excludes volatile food and energy prices, well, that index edged up 1.1%. The producer price index, or PPI, which measures costs for goods at the factory gate, rose 3.9% compared to a year ago. The NBS says that's attributable to growing demand for some domestic industries, as well as fluctuating commodity prices in the global market. And for more on the Chinese economy, I want to bring in Daniel Yao, head of research at JLL China. Daniel, welcome to the program, as always. Let's start right there with the CPI and PPI numbers are out. What's your takeaway from May's data? Did anything surprise you, or did the figures come in largely as expected?
9: By looking at the headline data just released today, we continue to see a moderate rise in CPI and a stronger increase in PPI. I see.

0: consumer behavior more towards experience and services.
1: Yeah. Well, let's talk more about services, Daniel, because May included, of course, a major holiday period. Are we seeing clear signs that travel, tourism, and other service-related spending are actually picking up? And what does the performance of newer consumption trends tell us about consumer confidence?
0: I think the data from May clearly confirms that the travel and tourism spending continue to grow. And again, if we dive deeper into the composition of the spending, we can find that during the holiday period, that the spending on tourism and entertainment services, including culture and sports, etc., rose by an impressive 21% year on year. This is much higher than the average growth rate for the overall travel consumption. And consumers are now much more selective with the routine travel purchases, but willing to pay a premium for experiences that deliver emotional value, such as the concert travel. So it's no longer just about sightseeing, it's about feeling connected and intent. And furthermore, we cannot overlook the inbound tourism, which showed a solid growth, 12% year-on-year during the holiday period. And this surge is largely driven by the relaxation of visa policy, which are successfully attracting the international visitors.
1: Yeah. Well, Daniel, for years, policymakers have been looking to shift growth toward consumption. Is the services sector finally, you think, becoming a meaningful new growth driver for the Chinese economy?
0: Yeah, we do observe service consumption is expanding fast. The emergence of a vibrant engine of the broader consumer market. And in recent years, we can see the service consumption has outpaced the goods consumption and with a stronger momentum over the past recent three, four quarters. And sectors such as travel, wellness, culture, and digital services are recording strong growth. And we see this as a reset, as mentioned, consumer behavior shifts are becoming more structural. So it's not a short-term phenomenon, but a long-term trend that is likely to continue. And looking ahead, the 15th five-year plan puts service consumption as one of the strategic priority. The government aimed to unlock deeper consumption potential by focusing on improving the quality and diversity of service offerings, including healthcare, education, cultural experience, etc. So this sector will continue to enjoy strong policy support in the coming years and will keep leading China's consumption upgrade and economic growth.
1: Okay, we are going to leave it there. Daniel, many thanks for your insights. That's Daniel Yao, head of research at JLL China. Well, rock climbing is gradually shedding its image as a niche sport and gaining popularity among a broader demographic. Over in Shanghai, the number of enthusiasts continues to rise alongside a steady increase in professional climbing facilities. Our Lei Shuran has more.
2: I started climbing around last November, so it's been about 6 months now.
3: Basically, I come here once or twice on weekends.
4: I usually go 2 to 3 times a week, and each time I climb for about 5 or 6 hours.
5: Located in Baoshan, a northern suburban district of Shanghai, the Rock Climbing Factory was completed in 2020. The facility was built up inside what was once Bao Steel Steelworks site. It now serves as a large-scale comprehensive climbing gym covering an area of 1,200 square meters with 1,500 square meters of climbing walls for people to scale.
4: In terms of our facilities here, we have an 18-meter climbing height, which is pretty rare. Right now, we have a lead climbing area and a bouldering area. Upstairs, there's also specialized training space. In the back, there are supporting facilities like restrooms, a yoga and stretching area, and a retail shop. As for climbing gear and equipment, we've got everything you need. The whole facility is really big and well-equipped. It covers all the common types of climbing, like bouldering, top rope, and lead climbing, which gives me a place to get in some pretty good training.
5: In 2016, rock climbing was officially confirmed as an Olympic sport, drawing widespread public attention.
2: Because it was included as an event in the World Cup, it came into the public eye. That got more people to pay attention to rock climbing as a sport, and then more people started to try it out and even stick with it.
5: According to data from the Shanghai Mountaineering and Outdoor Sports Association, as of May 2026, There are 121 climbing gyms.

0: in Shanghai, marking a significant increase from 107 in 2024. Among them, around a dozen or so are professional comprehensive facilities that include bouldering, lead climbing, and speed climbing areas.
1: On weekdays, we usually get around 30 to 50 people, but on holidays, it gets pretty packed, almost like we don't have enough space. The number of visitors could be anywhere from 100 to 200.
2: Most of our visitors come on weekends, holidays, and during the summer and winter breaks. Between the two, summer break usually brings in more people than winter break.
0: According to Director Jiang, the sport is suitable for all ages. The gender ratio is also quite rare among many sports, being very balanced. In 2025, women climbing enthusiasts surpassed the number of men, accounting for up to 65%. Le Shuren, SMG International for CGTN, Shanghai.
3: The 2026 Chongqing International Animation Film Week has officially kicked off in the southwestern Chinese city's Yongchuan District. And drawing over 500 entries from across the globe, this year's event is not just a celebration of storytelling, but a vibrant showcase of how cutting-edge technology is reshaping the future of animation. Our Gong Ming reports.
4: The opening ceremony at the Yongchuan Tech Studio set the stage alight, blending nostalgic tributes with futuristic vision. By fusing cutting-edge AI technologies, it took the audience on a journey through a century of Chinese animation. Heading the international jury at the Film Week is legendary Hollywood director Rob Minkoff, who knows the rapid rise of Chinese cinema.
5: This year, there was so many different examples of storytelling styles, image styles, and I thought that the examples of Chinese animation and storytelling were quite exceptional, very diverse. My hope is that more Chinese films are able to go, outside of China to export, Chinese culture to the rest of the world. And I think that with new technology, it'll make that even more possible.
4: Beyond the competition, the five-day event features an exhibition showcasing the latest breakthroughs in animation tech and creative design alongside public screenings. The event has attracted over 40 industry giants, including Walt Disney and Universal. Industry experts say this gathering does more than just display innovation. It builds a vital bridge for the industry.
6: As China's first international platform dedicated to animated features, it pools resources for industry exchange and learning. On the other hand, it serves as a brilliant window bringing the world's best animation to China, while helping Chinese masterpieces go global.
7: As intelligence redefines the limits of creativity, this Film Week has become far more than a showcase of technology. It is a vibrant global stage where diverse cultures meet, inspire one another through the universal language of animation. CGTN, Chongqing.
3: And turning now to the city of Wuhan, where this historic industrial hub on the Yangtze River is redefining urban living by transforming former industrial rust belts along the riverfront and East Lake into vibrant ecological corridors. The city is opening up premium public spaces once blocked by heavy industry, giving residents cleaner air, greener surroundings, and a higher quality of life. Our reporter He Jingyi takes us through this green transformation.
8: Wuhan, a city built by the water, has long been world famous for its majestic One River and One Lake, the mighty Yangtze River, and the expansive East Lake.
9: Walking along this scenic riverside, you'd never guess this was once Wuhan's industrial rust belt. Dark-spiled shorelines, sand and gravel stretched for miles, and riverbank collapses were an ever-present danger.
8: Qingshan District was once the roaring heart of Wuhan's heavy industry, famously known as the Steel City. In 2013, it spearheaded a comprehensive renovation project in to reclaim its 7.5-kilometer shoreline.
10: After the renovation here, the original industrial and sand docks were completely cleared out. Following the remediation, it has transformed from an industrial civilization to an ecological civilization. While enjoying leisure and recreation, citizens can still recall the industrial memories of this old dock.
8: Now a world-class waterfront, Qingshan Riverside Park, functions as a giant sponge city park, absorbing rainwater and generating 723 tons of carbon sink annually. In March this year, it successfully completed the province's first ecological carbon credit transaction.
11: It is not only beautiful, but we are positively surprised by the green care for nature and the ecological protection around it by the authorities. The Yangtze River is

0: part of world history, and we are glad to experience it today.
1: This green revival flows seamlessly from the river to the lake. East Lake, China's largest urban lake, is now woven together by a 102-kilometer world-class greenway system. It was recognized by UN Habitat as a pilot project for improving urban public spaces, paving the way for an inclusive shared environment.
2: The most is sports courts because there is everywhere and open to everyone. This is very nice.
3: I think the most beautiful part of East Lake is the people, families, couples, children, and the elderly enjoying life together here.
1: From the busy Yangtze embankments to the serene waters of East Lake, Wuhan's transformation is about more than just urban aesthetics or green metrics. By turning industrial remnants into accessible public spaces, the city is returning nature to its people. He Jingyi, CGTN, Wuhan, Hubei Province.
4: And turning now to the equity markets, where stocks fell this Wednesday, extending a roller coaster week for markets as tech firms once again bore the brunt of investor concerns over elevated prices and possible U.S. rate hikes. China's Shanghai Composite Index again was down by about 0.4% today. That's back below that key 4,000-point threshold, while the Shenzhen Component Index fell by more than 2%. The Republic of Korea's tech-heavy KOSPI index tumbled over 4.5%. In oil markets, Brent surged by 1.8% to above $93 a barrel during the morning session. And that's due to concerns of continued disruption before dipping 0.2% to around $91 a barrel at 7 GMT. Meanwhile, U.S. West Texas Intermediate followed a similar path, surging about 1.8% to $89 a barrel in the morning, then edging down about 0.3% to $87 a barrel at 7 GMT. While oil stockpiles in the world's largest economies are headed toward their lowest level since 2003, that's as inventories are drawn down at a record pace due to the lost output from the Middle East conflict. That's all according to the U.S. Energy Information Administration. The total oil inventories in member countries of the Organization for Economic Cooperation and Development, the OECD, will fall to just under 2.3 billion barrels by December, according to the EIA. Now, that forecast is based on its current assumption that marine traffic through the Strait of Hormuz is unlikely to return to pre-conflict levels until early next year. The OECD stockpile has not been this low since the EIA began keeping records back in 2003, the agency said in its monthly short-term energy outlook report. And rising fuel costs and route disruptions top the agenda for global airline leaders at this year's International Air Transport Association Summit over in Rio de Janeiro. During the gathering, the IATA sharply cut its 2026 outlook, citing regional unrest. Our Lucrecia Franco has more from Rio.
5: For airlines, the turbulence this year hasn't been limited to the skies. Hosted by LATAM Airlines Group, the discussions at this year's IATA Summit have centered on mounting uncertainty facing airlines worldwide as conflict in the Middle East pushed up fuel costs and disrupted routes. New IATA data released in Rio showed airlines' profit outlook has been slashed by nearly half from 2025. The industry is now expected to achieve a combined net profit of $23 billion this year, down from an earlier forecast of $41 billion.
6: We expect at a global industry level that fuel will represent about 31.4% of the cost base this year, $350 billion, $100 billion increase on where we were last year. And that will have and is having an impact for every airline.
5: IATA chief economist Marie Owens-Thompson says a prolonged conflict in the Middle East could further weaken the aviation industry's outlook, raising the risk of deeper financial pressure on airlines.
7: So we're flirting with the zero bottom line, right? And I think the impacts are much broader than most people imagine. And I also believe that they will last for longer than most people imagine.
5: On the upside, industry executives gathered in Rio, say Latin America remains a market to watch. In Brazil, passenger demand has continued to grow, with domestic and international travel surpassing pre-pandemic levels. According to IATA, Brazil's domestic market topped 100 million passengers for the first time in 2025.
8: So one region's loss is another region's opportunity. And that's what we're seeing, and we're hopeful here in Latin America. We have to remember that air transportation in a country like Brazil, where ground transportation is practically in existence for the whole country, you don't have rail system. Air connectivity is essential.
5: For Rio, however, the gathering also marked a symbolic return. The last IATA meeting in South America was held here in 1999, when the World Air Transport Summit format was introduced, transforming the annual event into a broader forum for aviation and policy discussions. And now, 27 years later, IATA wraps up its Rio summit as airlines navigate mountain uncertainty. Next, IATA will shift the spotlight to China, one of the world's largest aviation markets, announcing the 2027 IATA summit will be held in Xiamang, in the country's southeast. Lucrecia Franco, CGTN, Rio de Janeiro.
4: Now, despite being producers of oil and gas, Malaysia and Indonesia are net importers of petroleum and are being hit by the global fuel crisis. Both governments are trying to support their populations by subsidizing petrol, in Malaysia's case, by around 1.8 billion U.S. dollars a month. Now, as the world's biggest producers of palm oil, the two countries are also moving to reduce their dependence on imported fuel with palm-based biofuel. Ryan Meltzer has more from Kuala Lumpur.
9: This plant outside Kuala Lumpur takes crude palm oil, refines it, then turns it into biofuel, which is then blended with petroleum-based diesel to be sold at the pumps. Compared to Indonesia, which uses the highest blend of biofuel of any country, Malaysia has been slower to ramp up its use.
10: Indonesia recently increased the ratio of palm biofuel in its biodiesel mix from 40 to 45%, while Malaysia just increased its ratio to 15% and is targeting 30% by 2030.
11: We produced 20 million tons of palm oil, CPO, last year. So we have about 3 million tons of local demand locally for food sector, oleochemicals, animal feed industries. So we have, you know, huge surplus of 17 million tons of palm oil supply that we can easily tap into.
9: Using that surplus for biodiesel also helps stabilize palm oil prices, benefiting big producers and smallholders alike, boosting tax revenue and cutting the country's fuel import bill.
12: And the government's moved very quickly, actually. They've had these plans in place, they know how to do it. For one reason or another, it hasn't been attractive. Now suddenly, the oil price hike that we've seen at the moment and the explosion in the subsidy bill, that's a real catalyst to make these changes.
9: There's some debate over turning food products like palm oil, as well as competing oils such as soy or rapeseed, into fuel. But producers say there's abundant supply of palm oil for both purposes. They also note that unlike petroleum, palm oil is a renewable and sustainable fuel source.
11: I think there's still a lot of potential that what we can do in terms of the industry, biodiesel as a product, to help not just Malaysia, we can also help the Chinas, the Indias and all to achieve energy security, to meet your ESG goals.
9: Opportunity from crisis for the world's second biggest producer of palm oil. Ryan Meltzer, CGTN, Kuala Lumpur.
4: Well, ChatGPT developer OpenAI has now confidentially filed for an initial public offering in the United States. The move follows a similar filing by its competitor Anthropic and comes only days before that planned listing of SpaceX. Now, this wave of leading AI companies going public has further fueled worries over a tech share bubble, while also drawing in a growing number of retail investors. Our Mitch McCann has more from the New York Stock Exchange.
13: I think it's an interesting time when we consider what this means for investors, because right now there's skepticism really about the continued explosion and growth of some of the tech companies that are listed. In recent weeks, we've seen actually a sell-off in tech stocks. The NASDAQ dropped more than 4% at one point last week. So that is something to consider. I think there's a sense of concern and uncertainty around tech in the background around this possible bubble bursting. But I mean, we've been talking about this for more than a year now, and that hasn't happened, but there's still some concern there. At the same time, I think retail investors

0: will be very interested in this because it does look like OpenAI and Anthropic are going from strength to strength. And these companies offer tools like ChatGPT, like Claude, that are so accessible to everyone. I think that will generate interest in itself, whether that's, you know, the teacher who uses ChatGPT to help, you know, design classroom tools, or the accountant who uses Claude to analyze spreadsheets. I think these tech products have wide appeal. And for some people, this will be an opportunity to get into a stock that they understand. At the same time, you know, as you've just talked about, money is being pumped into these businesses at a rapid rate. OpenAI valued at $850 billion earlier this year. Claude, you know, slightly more, $950 billion. So real momentum there. All to say, I think there's likely to be strong appetite for investors, particularly retail investors. These are these mum and dad investors we talk about. But on the other hand, there may be some wariness over this tech bubble, or this possible tech bubble that we've been discussing as well. So it's interesting. They haven't said when they're going to go public. That in itself will be something to watch out for later this year.
1: And Dan Ives, the managing director and a senior analyst at Wedbush Securities, believes the AI companies filing for IPOs now will likely remain major players in the field over the next few years, and that their stock performances will ultimately depend on what they execute with the advanced AI chips that they bought.
2: There's essentially two core players, at least from a model perspective, that are there. And that's not really going to change, at least for the next few years, in terms of OpenAI and obviously Anthropic. And investors, obviously, that's what they're focused on. Now, of course, you have SpaceX this week. Look, I get some of the worries and the trepidations, but these are foundational building blocks of the AI revolution. But the problem is the bears have missed every transformational growth stock the last 25 years because they're always focused on what could go wrong, valuation, conspiracy. So you're going to go through period, gut check period, just like today, like in terms of like chip stocks selling off. But the number that I think is most important is like for every dollar spent on an NVIDIA chip, there's an $8 to $10 multiplier across the rest of tech. That's what now starts to play out across the board. But look, it comes down to execution. If you don't execute, the stocks will get crushed. You execute, you hit on the vision. That's how we're looking at trillions of dollars of capital that's now being spent. I covered tech stock back in the late 90s. You know, so everyone would be like, oh, is this another bubble? Or you can't even compare relative to valuations. A true fourth industrial revolution, as well as its big tech with $1 trillion in the balance sheet that's ultimately found, you know, funding this. This will come down to like, you need to see physical AI play out. You need to see monetization play out for enterprises, the consumer piece as well. So this is not going to be just a straight line up and to the right. You'll have gut check moments. But I just believe like we're still in the early stages of this AI revolution. That's why I'd still get the popcorn out moment relative to this multi-year tech bull market.
1: And that's going to wrap up this edition of Global Business here on CGTN. I'm Michael Wong here in Beijing.
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4: 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How are things really going between China and Africa? 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
1: Now the news. I'm Shane Bigham. China's released a three-year plan to accelerate the integration of artificial intelligence with the country's information and communications sector. The plan sets targets for more autonomous networks, wider low-latency computing power coverage, and expanded AI applications by 2028. The Ministry of Industry and Information Technology is calling for research into AI-driven network architectures and advances in technologies.

0: China will further promote the integrated development of its railway and tourism sectors. A government document said the country will strengthen fiscal and financial support to advance the renovation of railway stations and the construction of tourist service facilities. It calls for advancing the design and development of cross-border tourism trains, highlighting the need to unveil tourism trains tailored to inbound tourists. Industry data shows that China's new energy vehicle output and sales posted double-digit growth in May from a year ago. NEV output rose 22% to about 1.6 million units, while sales climbed 14% to nearly 1.5 million units. NEVs now make up 56.9% of total new car sales. Vehicle exports continued to surge. In May, China exported 930,000 vehicles, including 446,000 NEVs, which more than doubled from a year earlier. Iran says diplomatic efforts with the U.S. cannot advance under repeated ceasefire violations following overnight clashes between Tehran and Washington. Iran's Revolutionary Guard Corps says it launched retaliatory attacks on U.S. military bases in Bahrain, Jordan, and Kuwait. This followed what the U.S. called self-defense strikes against Iran in response to the downing of a U.S. helicopter over the Strait of Hormuz. Tehran says its forces did not deliberately target the helicopter. In Lebanon, the Civil Defense Agency says at least six people have been killed in Israeli strikes on the south of the country. The fresh regional hostilities have strained a fragile truce in place since April. Jim Spellman has more.
1: CENTCOM announced that its attacks had been completed. President Trump at times struck a defiant tone, as we heard on social media, threatening to attack Iran, but at the same time telling the Wall Street Journal that the Apache helicopter incident wasn't a big deal, and also saying that peace negotiations continue to go well and he expects a deal in the coming days, though of course we've heard that many times. President Trump's staff also telling several U.S. media outlets that the attacks should, from the U.S. perspective, should be seen as a warning shot, and the White House expects peace negotiations to continue.
0: A mass shooting's left at least 12 people dead and nine others injured at an informal settlement in Johannesburg, South Africa. Police said they had launched a manhunt for more than 10 suspects following the attack. The motive is not known. Police said the suspects arrived in a white Toyota Quantum, entered the settlement from two access points, and opened fire before fleeing in the same vehicle. The U.S. Consumer Price Index rose 4.2% in May, marking its highest level since May of 2023, as energy prices remain high. Stripping out volatile food and energy prices, the core CPI accelerated 0.2% for the month and 2.9% from a year ago. The report comes as Federal Reserve officials contemplate their next move on interest rates. Markets largely expect the rate-setting Federal Open Market Committee to remain on hold when the decision's released on June 17th. The fifth CMG Forums convened in Chongqing, attracting around 300 delegates to discuss global media innovation. China Media Group and the Chongqing Municipal People's Government jointly hosted the forum. Dai Kai has more.
2: The fifth CMG Forum took place in Chongqing on Wednesday under the theme Upholding and Reshaping the Media's Mission in the Intelligent Era. Participants said the media's role in the AI era goes beyond technology, touching on the future of human civilization and public well-being. They called for greater international cooperation to foster a more open and inclusive global communication landscape. Scholars, media executives, and technology leaders from around the world shared views on artificial intelligence, technological innovation, and cultural exchange.
0: A new container shipping route linking Yangpu Port in South China with India has officially commenced operation. It adds a second South Asia service for the deepwater facility in the Hainan Free Trade Port. The route connects Yangpu with Haiphong in Vietnam, Singapore, and Mundra in India, linking the core ports in South China, the Beibu Gulf, and South Asia. And that's the news. I'm Shane Bigham.
3: Cutting through an overload of information to get to the heart of the story. This is The Point.
4: The Second World Conference of Classics, held on June the 9th and 10th in Athens, Greece, the conference is jointly organized by the Chinese Academy of Social Sciences, the Chinese Ministry of Education, the Chinese Ministry of Culture and Tourism, the Greek Ministry of Culture, and the Academy of Athens. The conference brings together scholars and experts from around the world to revisit some of humanity's oldest ideas. But what exactly are the messages the organizers hope to convey to the world? Why now? And why does it matter to a was all. Welcome to this special edition of The Point with me, Li Xin, an opinion show coming to you from Beijing. I'm pleased to be joined from Athens, Greece by Professor Zhang Yongle, Associate Professor of Law at Peking University and Academic Advisor at the Center for Classical and Medieval Studies of Peking University. From Munich, Germany, by Professor Hans van Es, former Vice President and Chair of Sinology at the University of Munich. And from Rome, Italy, by Giorgio Piraz, full professor of classical philosophy in the Department of Ancient Sciences at Sapienza University of Rome. Gentlemen, the warmest welcome to all of you. First of all, exactly what we're talking about when we're saying the classics here, and why are we talking about this at this moment? Professor Zhang, let's start with you.
5: There are a narrow definition of classics and a broad definition of classics. I think the first two words, a conference of classics, actually adopt a wider definition of classics. So here, classics are pretty much defined as a foundational text, idea, institutions, and those values that came together with the world's major civilizations were first taking shape. So they are the bedrock of each civilization. And they raise the big basic question that we all share as humans. And they set a super high bar. They are always open to new interpretations. So first of all, you know, they have a very shaping effect. And the second is that, you know, they are always succeeded and reinterpreted all the time. So I think, you know, they are very important today when we begin to think about, you know, how the human being, how the different civilization can coexist and co-prosper. So a deep understanding of the tradition of the classics for each civilization is very important.
4: Professor Hans van Es, when people think about the classics, you know, they have some certain ideas about what they are. Now, what is China and Greece and the organizers of this conference trying to tell to the world? What are they trying to reinterpret or reestablish or establish as a new narrative?
6: Well, I guess the word classics is a very difficult one. For Chinese classics, this was actually invented by the Jesuits when they came in the 17th century to China. They selected a certain very small group of texts that they thought had a shaping influence on China and said, these we now call classics. The Chinese themselves didn't do that. They speak of canonical scriptures, Jingdian, and other ancient texts, but they didn't speak of classics. It's a modern concept, but I think it's a very clever way now to say, in this point of time that we are in history, it's important that we have a common term for Western, Chinese, and some other civilizations to speak about our own past in order to better understand each other. There are many conflicts in this world currently, and some of them, I think, really come from not understanding each other. And I think the main goal of this conference is to help people to better understand each other. And to better understand each other, it's necessary to know each other's traditions.
4: Professor Piraz, do you agree with Professor van Es's answer just now? And if so, can you give us some concrete examples? For instance, what are people trying to shed light on as classical works in other parts of the world if we're going to talk about a broader and more accurate objective understanding of classics of human beings as a whole?
7: You have to think that the Jesuits that Professor van Es mentioned were educated in Western classics. So they knew that the word classic derives from Latin. Classicus is one of the first, one soldier of the first class. So that it is the point that the classics were examples to imitate, to follow, to reflect about. That was what the Jesuits had in mind at that point. And now normal people in Western, and for instance in Rome and Italy, speak about classics as models to imitate, to have as examples to reflect, to think about, example of writing, for instance, masterworks, but also masterpieces, buildings And landscapes are can be thought as classics. So classics in general in all the world are models and examples to follow, to think about. And they allow the people to reflect about their past, as has been said. So this is the central point. Each people, each nation has to reflect about its past. And this reflection could be take together to a general confrontation about our past and about our human being.
4: Professor Zhang, why is China in particular placing so much emphasis on classical studies? And when China means classical studies, what exactly does it refer to?
5: Today, I think China is promoting classical studies. There are different reasons. First, we are realizing more and more that our path to modernization is distinctively Chinese, and a lot of Western theorists just cannot fully explain it. To understand ourselves, we need to grasp to the classical foundation underneath China's modern development. And second, a lot of modern problems need wisdom from classical sources to solve. So as long as China gets more and more developed, a lot of modern problems appears. Then we have the urgent need to go back to the classical wisdoms. And the third, as China pushes forward with building a community with a shared future for mankind, we have to dig deep into the classical heritage of all civilizations if we want to find ways for everyone to coexist and flourish. So
4: you mentioned something really interesting. For instance, the distinct cultural characteristics of Chinese civilization, which may not be shared by other countries. Can you give an example, for instance, and how can we help the world understand that something that's by and large Chinese?
5: Okay. For example, in China, we have a civilization which starts very early period of time and keeps very continuous and never break. And it is also a very large scale civilization with very large territory and a very large population. And so compared to many other different civilizations, which are divided into different states, coexist and conflict with each other, China for 1,000 years, we enjoyed such a big scale civilization, and this pretty much shaped our understanding of, you know, politics, society, and individual life. So today, when Chinese think about, you know, our own way of modernization, then we always think about, you know, there must be a kind of like, you know, a very strong central government. And China also, for example, we have a very strong notion of secularism. In China, our local religion is not as powerful as in many other civilizations. I think all these are very important features of the Chinese civilization.
4: Professor Hans von Es, you are chair of sinology at the University of Munich, and you have been studying both the Chinese language, you're fluent in Chinese actually, and you have been studying Chinese culture for decades. What do you think is the urgency and the necessity in helping the world understand not just Chinese culture, but other civilizations when we're talking about the diversity of the world?
6: Well, I mean, globalization is an important phenomenon that has not stopped. Civilizations are actually getting closer together all the time. So our Western world has been completely changing. But I have the impression that many Westerners still believe in their old traditions, which is a good thing. But they should know about the other civilizations and should know about how other people are dealing with the world, how they look at us. Before, I think in the Western world, people were not so much concerned with the view from outside on us. But today, I think the world really has changed, and we have to learn this. And so from my perspective, as far as my own civilization is concerned, it's quite clear why we have to do this right now. I think as far as China is concerned, it's also very important that it understands actually what does it mean to say Chinese socialism. What is Chinese about it, actually? It's not easy to say. I've been studying this for all.

0: almost 45 years now, and I'm quite reluctant to say that I really know what the differences between us all are, but I'm sure they are there. Human beings tend to be the same because there are many things that we all have in common, but cultural traditions do have an influence, and I think that is important to discuss and to find out about.
1: Mm-hmm. Professor Piraz, what about people in Africa or Latin America, North America, for instance, Oceania, when we talk about classics, do they also have a place in the big discussion, or is it just, you know, Chinese, Greek, Roman, Italian?
2: Yeah, that's a good question, because the point is that our very old civilization, in sense that civilization, they reflected about themselves since hundreds and hundreds of years, have a clear conception of the past. But you have to consider that the ancient, and I mean the ancient Greek and Romans, had a lot of confrontation with other peoples. They were open to confrontation, at least in Mediterranean, I mean, because of obviously of the limitation of technology, of traveling and so on. Mm-hmm. But they were absolutely open to other civilizations. Romans in particular, as they increased, they enlarged their empire, they confronted themselves with the new peoples, and they did not impose their culture and their customs on the others. They absorbed them, but they not impose their culture. That is a very important example for us, for the confrontation with other civilization. They don't know ancient Greek and Roman civilization. That is the point. We have to be very open to confrontation to other cultures.
1: What do you mean confrontation? What do you mean they were open to confrontation to other cultures? Were you saying that they were eager and willing to learn to interact with other cultures, or they were they were very adventurous and they wanted to conquer other places?
2: No, absolutely not.
1: Absolutely not.
2: Because that's
1: the impression a lot of people would have, that Western cultures had a tendency to go out, to reach out, to go to new places, you know, and expand. That is almost with a connotation of, you know, inviting confrontation or starting confrontation.
2: You're right. I think that a very old tendency of the past centuries of Europe and Western civilization. I think now that the modern European culture is not eager of conquering other culture. Absolutely not. I think it's the contrary. It's absolutely the contrary. We are eager to understand the others, the other culture, and to confront with them. That is a very common, widespread sense, I think, also in ordinary people, not only in academics.
1: That would be great if that is the case. And I believe you also have a good point there. I just, you know, wanted to be the devil's advocate. But Professor Zhang, let's come to, you know, now and today when we talk about this topic. For a lot of people, this may sound very far-fetched, you know, either talking about faraway lands or people or works or talk about ancient words. Why now, you know? Why are we looking into classics for clues to solving today's problem? Can we really find clues?
3: I think as the society become more and more industrialized, actually we need more ancient wisdom, because we have encountered a lot of problems. For example, the division of labor. In today's world, the division of labor has become, you know, more advanced. But then, you know, this cloth. This will cut your knowledge, the picture of knowledge, into pieces. So everyone is capable of one profession, but without knowing the knowledge of others. And this will bring a challenge to your own development of your personality. So then classics will tell us that you always look at, you know, how to develop personality fully, comprehensive. And also, for example, now we have the challenge of technologies like, you know, AI is shaping our society dramatically. So how could we manage development of AI? Then we have to go back to the wisdom of classics to see whether those arts, you know, has the ethical purpose, and to always use this ethical target to manage those technology. And also in terms of like, you know, question like peace and war and the political order, I think there's always the concern about, you know, whether this material expansion, those expansion of glory, those honor, those discussion of all these things can truly lead to the human happiness. So I think the classical wisdom always ask, you know, what is the real purpose of human life? Whether this kind of today's like militarism, those discussion about, you know, the political civilization, those comes from really can bring us happiness. I think all these are classics, what the classic can bring to us.
1: Professor Zhang, I'm going to go very straight to you for one tip. Can you share a tip as to one piece of advice, one piece of work you can quote, you can think of at this moment that will help people answer these questions?
3: For example, the China's sage Lao Tzu has a saying, Dao Fa Zi Ran, which the Dao, the great way, actually follows the nature. So actually, this is really kind of a discussion about, you know, a teaching about the relationship between our arts and the moral purpose of the world. And also, the Chinese sages always talk about, you know, like the all under heaven, Tianxia Wei Gong, the whole under heaven are for the public. And these are very important teaching about, you know, how to avoid war and how to bring the solidarity of human beings.
1: Professor Hans van Es, do you think these examples that Professor Zhang just raised, do you think they can be understood in the first place by people in other parts of the world outside of China? And secondly, can they, maybe they provide a guidance, but can they really be actionable? Because it's very easy to say there's a, you know, broad philosophy, but when you put it in your action, even I as a Chinese person can find it a bit, where do I start?
0: Well, I actually think these texts can be understood, but we sinologists have to work hard in order to present them in a way that they can be understood, because the way how previous translators transported Chinese ideas do not really conform to the reading habits of today's public, and that is a problem. But I would like to add something else which I think is important. I do think that classical studies is not so much about these eternal wisdoms that you can learn. They are important too, and you will find them from time to time when reading these classics. But the important thing about classics, the study of classics, is that it trains you to do critical thinking. And that is the resource that human beings are most needing right now, I think. In the age of AI, when the internet can provide you easy solutions for any problem right now, it's important to know that to study a classic is something that trains your brain and that shows you that there are different solutions to many different things. I've been studying the Chinese classic Mengzi for the last 6 or so months once again. Mencius in Latin, and I always considered this text in prior times to be an easy text. Now that I have been studying it closely, I found out there is not one single sentence in it which is easy. It's difficult to understand. These eternal wisdoms often turn out to be something that is not so easy to understand. There are some sentences that seem to be quite clear, but on a second
1: thought, have to think.
0: You realize they are actually very difficult, and there's a second meaning behind it. And that is something you have to find out. And I think this is something, with all the experience that I now have with AI, AI does not tell you, because AI usually gives you some conservative solutions, which are very good for a first reading. The second reading is the interesting one. And this is something that modern human beings should learn and should not forget. That is my message to the world for on the reading of
1: classics. Fascinating. Professor Piraz, once again, we talk a lot about Chinese civilization or other non-Western civilizations, but should people also go back to the Greek and Roman classics and look for inspirations to solving their today's problems?
2: Yeah, the point is that, as the colleagues have already said, there is a

0: lot of example of wisdom, of critical thinking about the world and about the human being that ancient classics left to us. They gave us a lot of example of these reflections, philosophers, but also thinkers, but also writers. A lot of Greek and Roman writers talked about human being, critical points, critical issues of human being. So that is very important, I think, for modern people, for contemporary people, to read ancient authors thinking and writing about the same problems the modern people have. So it's important that critical thinker, and this distance, chronological distance, it's very important because it learns to us to think historically, and so to increase our critical thinking.
1: If someone is interested in start re-engaging with classics, both in Chinese or in other languages, mm-hmm. Professor Zhang and then Professor Hans van Es and Professor Piras, each one quick tip, where should they start and what they should not do?
2: I think our experience of studying Chinese classics is actually we start from poetry. So like, you know, the ancient Chinese, the Shi Jing, when we are very small children, so actually we starting with the poetry, we learn what is beautiful, and then from what is beautiful, and then we begin to think about, you know, what is right, what is just, and then we will reading for other Confucian classics.
1: What should they not do?
2: What they should not do is that, you know, simply like in today's world, because you have AI, then you ask the AI what kind of ideas are in these texts. Then AI simply give you a very simple answer.
1: Yeah. I got you. Professor Hans van Es.
3: I think that, I'm talking as a sinologist who wants to make the Western reader know Chinese important texts. And so I think what people should start with are the Sushu, the four books that were put together by Zhu Xi in the 12th century.
1: They're already quite advanced.
3: They are quite advanced, but I guess if there are good translations of them, then start by reading one of them. Don't read too much. It's too difficult to do this. So maybe it's better to just start with the Lun Yu, the Confucian Analects, and try to understand what these chapters try to tell people, because this is what East Asian readers have been trained with for a couple of hundreds of years. And I think we should at least get this.
1: The second
3: book then should be one Chinese novel. They tend to be very long, and that is difficult for Western readers to understand. The Shui Ho Zhuan, the
1: Outlaws of the Marsh.
3: Yes, exactly, because this is something in a novel in which there are many day-to-day things that Chinese would immediately understand, and Western readers don't know that.
1: What should they not do?
3: I think they should not read what the Jesuits called, or what James Legg called, the Chinese classics. These are the Wu Jing, the five canonical scriptures. They are way too difficult, and one will not so well understand what China is all about. This is something for advanced readers, and comes in a second step.
1: Finally, Professor Piras.
0: I would suggest to read one of Greek or Latin classics, or even Homer, or Roman poets like Virgil, Horace, Catullus. That would be very pleasant to read. But I suggest to read that, and this is your second question, to read that on book and not on PC, because you have to think about, to reflect about that. So you have to take your time. And so I suggest to loan a book and to read them in translation, obviously, but directly in books and not by PC.
1: Classics in a classical way. can I say this?
0: You are right.
1: Thank you so much. We have to leave it there. I personally am fascinated by this topic, honestly. But that's all the time we have for today. Many thanks to Professor Zhang Yongle, Associate Professor of Law at Peking University and Academic Advisor at the Center for Classical and Medieval Studies. From Munich, Germany, Professor Hans von Ess, former

0: Vice President, Chair of Sinology at the University of Munich, and Giorgio Piras, full professor of classical philosophy in the Department of Ancient Sciences at Sapienza University of Rome. Thank you all so much.
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0: Some say Chinese is one of the most difficult languages in the world, and learning it is almost impossible.
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1: the grammar.
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6: It just complicates it so much.
0: Only because you're not learning it in the right way. Why not try Takeaway Chinese, where you can take some Chinese away and experience progress day by day. Takeaway Chinese. We will promise you a difference. How can you experience real life in China without making that trip to the fabulous Middle Kingdom? How do you get to meet people living in China without actually coming face to face with them? Welcome to Chinese Theatre, a programme that seeks to immerse you deeply in the sights, sounds and tastes of China, just as if you're touring the country in real life and getting involved in the daily lives of people living here. Join us for Chinese Theatre and be blown away by the joys and sorrow, dreams and passion, love and devotion, aspiration and struggles of the people you'll meet. Chinese Theatre, a journey of a lifetime and an inspiration for the soul.
7: Hello and welcome to Chinese Theatre. In today's edition, we'll continue with the drama series entitled Wild Drake. 20 years ago, Zhou Liqin divorced and went abroad, leaving her newborn daughter behind. 20 years later, she returns to look for her daughter, only to find that she has turned into an unrefined village girl nicknamed Wild Drake. Zhou Liqin feels torn and is determined to transform her daughter, not realizing she has her own principles of life. She wants a complete family life and insists that her parents, who both have their own families, get back together. By implementing her plan, Wild Drake makes the two families miserable and hurts herself even more. Finally, she decides to no longer disrupt Zhou Liqin's life and is peaceful with everyone around her. Wild Drake falls in love with Zhou Liqin's chauffeur Yang Shun and marries him to start a new life. Now stay tuned.
8: Oh, Ting Ting.
9: Papa, I want to resign.
8: But why? Come, Ting Ting. Sit over here, okay? So what's wrong?
9: My relationship with Miss Cho is not doing well.
8: Is it because of what I have done? You know, she's not supposed to make things difficult for you.
9: She's making Chi Wei go to Hong Kong.
8: That doesn't mean anything.
9: She's breaking us up.

0: education that you received, she can only express herself in ways she has always known. Do you understand? That's just the way she is. And it's your boss who feels the most pressure. So, no matter how Nana treats you and talks to you, just try to forgive her. You must remember how Nana was kind to you.
1: Papa, do you still want Miss Jude to be in your life?
0: The love we have is no longer there.
1: What if Nana can get the two of you back together?
0: Ting Ting, have you been influenced by what Nana has told you?
1: Even Aunt Yang was influenced by what Nana said.
0: Did Nana talk to Aunt Yang too?
1: Yes.
0: Ting Ting, don't worry about it, huh? What you need to focus on right now is how to get your mind back on track. Don't make hasty decisions. I don't want you to make the mistakes that I made when I was still your age.

0: Miss Jo.
1: Are you feeling better?
0: Yes, I am.
1: Oh, and Zhiwei is leaving for Hong Kong. If you're up to it, you can go and see him off.
2: Hello?
3: Zhiwei?
2: Mommy.
1: Ting Ting is here at the office, so I was thinking...
3: Perhaps she can take you to the airport.
2: Really? Okay.
4: Sir, I'll take that.
5: Let's go.
2: Hey, Yanshin.
4: Yes, sir.
2: Let's pass by the office first.
4: Wouldn't you be late for your flight, sir?
2: It's okay. Let's just go to the office first.
5: If you want to say goodbye to someone there, why don't you just say so?
6: Come on. Let's grant Mike's wish before he leaves. Let's go. The office.
4: The office?
2: Oh, dang, dang.
0: Chiwi.

0: Ting Ting? Why didn't you go to the airport? Ting Ting.
1: That is something you should answer.
0: Why me? What's wrong?
1: Why did you change the way you treated me?
0: Ting Ting, that's not true. I had to change because you changed towards me too.
1: Is this about how I treat Nana?
0: And also with Jiwei.
1: But Jiwei loves me.
0: I never had a doubt about that.
1: Is it because of Nana that you're treating me like this?
0: I am her mother. I will not just watch her get hurt by others, even if she's the one at fault.
1: Are you aware what Nana wants you to do?
0: Of course I know. She wants your father to get married to me.
1: Do you want that to happen?
0: No, I don't.
1: Then why are you treating me like this?
0: You should focus on your father instead of focusing on me.

0: Okay, you and Yangshen can now go back.
1: Okay.
0: Before I leave, I should get a hug from my sister.
1: Stay away! Oh. You know, Mike, you're such a sappy boy.
0: You be good here. Take care of Mommy, huh?
1: Of course I will. If anything happens in Hong Kong, just give me a call, okay? Goodbye.
0: You take care.
1: I will.
0: Bye, Yangshen.
2: Bye, sir.
1: Goodbye!
2: Nana, I have a question.
1: About what?
2: What's between you and President Zhou?
1: It's the same as usual.
2: Is she your mother?
1: What do you think?
2: Well, there's certainly a resemblance.
1: Then I guess we're related.
2: Are you her daughter or not? Tell me.
1: Yes, I'm her daughter.
2: Then who's your father?
1: Ting Ting's father.

0: You know, I can get you a promotion.
1: That's all right. I heard that President Zhao is planning to sell the company to investors. Your mother may promote me today, but someone else may dismiss me tomorrow. So I better stay where I am.
0: Okay. And now that I'm President Zhu's daughter, what social status do you think I'm in now?
1: Well, you were once a wild drake. But you landed on the big boss's head. So now you're on top.
0: But I'm still wild.
1: No one will dare call you wild anymore. Not with your mother around. Now that you've become one of them.
0: Yes. Okay, I'm now one of them. Little Shunzi, drive the car at once.
1: Now that you're the boss, you should sit at the back of the car.
0: Now, why should I do that? It's not as cold at the back. Let's go. Nana, come here. Nana, now that Zhiwei is gone, we should be able to talk more openly. You're right. It was really hard with Mike around. Mom, I wanted to update my home address. My IDs are all outdated.
2: Don't worry. Just let me take care of it for you. I've already inquired about it. If you change your address to this place, there will be a lot of paperwork involved. But if you just go directly to Hong Kong, then it will be easier for both of us.
0: But we're not talking about Hong Kong. Hong Kong's a great place, but it's not my home. I'm perfectly happy here, to be at home with my mother.
2: But I have to go to Hong Kong.
0: Do you always have to throw me away?
2: Don't be foolish. I want to be with you. But you know that I also want to be with Mr. Zhao.
0: Why does he always have to come into the picture?
2: Mr. Zhao is a good man, and he loves me.
0: Of course. Being a cripple, he can't afford not to love you.
2: Nana, haven't I already told you not to talk about Mr. Zhao that way? You hurt me every time you talk about him so rudely.
0: And how'd you meet each other?
2: When I first came to America, Mr. Zhao and I were neighbors. Later, I started to work as his housekeeper.
0: You were a housekeeper?
2: I was. At that time, my only job was to take Mike to kindergarten and bring him back home.
0: And you had to play with him too?
2: Of course not. But the problem started when Mr. Zhao had a car accident and his wife left him. And that was when we started dating.
0: So you were used to fill a void?
2: Well, I never thought about it that way. He was good to me and treated me with respect.
0: Then why'd he let you run a company here?
2: I had to come back to China after my studies, so he moved his business to Hong Kong. He wanted it to be easier for me. In fact, before I got to know Ting Ting, I spent most of my time in Hong Kong.
0: I know. You just want the money.
2: What I really want is for you to come with me.
0: No, I'm part of the Fang family. Don't take me away, just come back to us.
2: You really want me to get a divorce from Mr. Zhao?
0: Well, you said he's kind and generous. He should be able to let you go then. But okay, since you asked, I'm gonna go and talk to him.
2: Okay. Give me my passport, and we can go and visit him.
0: I'm not gonna do that. I won't let you leave me. Didn't I tell you to wait inside? We don't have monsters there.

0: You work for my mother. Why do you speak to me like that?
1: Do you really want me to lose my job right now?
0: Why are you treating me differently?
1: For starters, I found out that you're my boss's daughter, and I'm just an employee.
0: Then why are you yelling at me?
1: Because you want me to treat you the same way, and it's frustrating.
0: Well, I don't get why you shouldn't.
1: Because you and I are different, so stop treating me the same way.
0: How different am I to you? We can still be friends. I don't care. From now on, you'll treat me like you usually do.
1: Hey, there's your mother.
0: Yangshun! Look here, I have the keys.
1: Why are you doing this to me?
0: Then take it if you want it! Go and pick it up! Yangshun!
2: Hey! Oh, I'm sorry, are you okay?
1: I'm fine.
2: You sure about that?
1: I said I'm fine, didn't I?
2: Okay, I'm sorry.

0: Okay, thank you. Everything seems to be in order with all the documents. Yes, it's all good. I'll tell Mr. Zhao to meet you. Yes, at the tax office. Okay, thank you. Let's go.
1: Okay.

0: Okay.
1: Ting Ting, you see, there's something that I need you to help me with.
0: Miss Cho, how can I help you?
1: Nana has taken away my passport. Do you think you can get it back for me?
0: Well, the thing is, we haven't really talked yet.
1: I know that. But perhaps you can still do something to bridge the gap. You are her sister, and it's normal to have fights sometimes. All I ask is for you to forgive her. It's not as difficult as you think.
0: I will think about it.
1: Don't think about it. Just do it. For Jiwei, you have to do it. It's okay. It'll be all right. Go on.

0: Nana, I need to talk to you.
1: Come on in. Please tell Yangshun to come in.
0: I need to talk to you alone.
1: Okay.
0: Sister, I need to know where you have hidden Miss Cho's passport.
1: I hid it where nobody could find it.
0: I was sent here to get it. I need to return it to her.
1: Who asked you to get it? My father?
0: It's your mother. My father has nothing to do with her decisions.
1: President Zhu is my mother, and Fang is my father. What don't you get?
0: I am not taking your mother away from you. I just need to follow the instructions she gave me.
1: So it was my mother who asked you to come. No wonder you called me sister. You just wanted to please her.
0: I told her I'd do it.
1: It's good you're so obedient. She's quite a difficult boss.
0: I knew you wouldn't give it to me.
1: Then what are you doing here?
0: I work for your mother. Don't you understand that?
1: I know that. But you have your own mind, right? I only took her passport so I could ask them to get married. Don't you want me to get my family back?
0: Sister, that's impossible.
1: How exactly is that impossible? Anything can happen with some effort. And I'm giving this all I have.
0: I'm an outsider. But my father...
1: He's our father.
0: Our father. Why do you insist that he get married to Miss Chu? Don't you see how different they've become? Think about Miss Chu, your own mother. You're asking her to divorce her husband. Chiwei was the one who told me that Mr. Zhao loves Miss Chu dearly. Can't you see any of that?
1: What do I need to see? What do I need to see in that? We're not the same. My mother's not dead and my father's still alive, and all I want is to have them back together. You're right. You are an outsider. So why don't you just deal with your own problems? Ting Ting, you should be on my side. You must do it for our father. An eye for an eye. You and Mike can live in Hong Kong together. And you can take care of Mr. Zhao for me. That way, my parents and I can live here in peace.
0: You can't do that. Your family won't even talk to each other.
1: What do you care? Just leave with Shunxi. You'll never get married.
0: I didn't come here for that reason.
1: No passport. Leave!
0: I knew you wouldn't give it to me. You messed up everything.
1: You're blaming me?
0: If you would only be reasonable, things don't have to be like this.
1: Like what exactly?

0: Did Mike leave for another woman? Didn't you get an older sister?
1: This is useless. You're uneducated.
0: If I was, I wouldn't talk to you.
1: I called you sister. And I accepted you as my sister. Yet all you can think about is yourself and nothing of your little sister. Why did you think Miss Chu sent me here to get her passport? Because you're my sister? If she really wanted to marry her father, why would you want to leave in the first place?
0: You got it all wrong. Our father should come here and marry my mother. Do you see how small his house is? His house is nothing compared to
1: how
0: this.
1: How dare you!
2: With that, we end this edition of Chinese Theatre. Tomorrow, we'll continue with the drama series entitled Wild Drake. Thank you for tuning in and see you tomorrow.

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1: I am Dan Wang, chief economist of Hang Seng Bank China. 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
1: Now the news. I'm Shane Bigham. China's released a three-year plan to accelerate the integration of artificial intelligence with the country's information and communications sector. The plan sets targets for more autonomous networks, wider low-latency computing power coverage, and expanded AI applications by 2028. The Ministry of Industry and Information Technology is calling for research into AI-driven network architectures and advances in technologies. China will further promote the integrated development of its railway and tourism sectors. A government document said the country will strengthen fiscal and financial support to advance the renovation of railway stations and the construction of tourist service facilities. It calls for advancing the design and development of cross-border tourism trains, highlighting the need to unveil tourism trains tailored to inbound tourists. Industry data shows that China's new energy vehicle output and sales posted double-digit growth in May from a year ago. NEV output rose 22% to about 1.6 million units, while sales climbed 14% to nearly 1.5 million units. NEVs now make up 56.9% of total new car sales. Vehicle exports continued to surge. In May, China exported 930,000 vehicles, including 446,000 NEVs, which more than doubled from a year earlier. Iran says diplomatic efforts with the U.S. cannot advance under repeated ceasefire violations following overnight clashes between Tehran and Washington. Iran's Revolutionary Guard Corps says it launched retaliatory attacks on U.S. military bases in Bahrain, Jordan, and Kuwait. This followed what the U.S. called self-defense strikes against Iran in response to the downing of a U.S. helicopter over the Strait of Hormuz. Tehran says its forces did not deliberately target the helicopter. In Lebanon, the Civil Defense Agency says at least six people have been killed in Israeli strikes on the south of the country. The fresh regional hostilities have strained a fragile truce in place since April. Jim Spellman has more.
2: CENTCOM announced that its attacks had been completed. President Trump at times struck a defiant tone, as we heard on social media, threatening to attack Iran, but at the same time telling the Wall Street Journal that the Apache helicopter incident wasn't a big deal, and also saying that peace negotiations continue to go well and he expects a deal in the coming days, though of course we've heard that many times. President Trump's staff also telling several U.S. media outlets that the attacks should, from the U.S. perspective, should be seen as a warning shot, and the White House expects peace negotiations to continue.
1: A mass shooting's left at least 12 people dead and nine others injured at an informal settlement in Johannesburg, South Africa. Police said they had launched a manhunt for more than 10 suspects following the attack. The motive is not known. Police said the suspects arrived in a white Toyota Quantum, entered the settlement from two access points, and opened fire before fleeing in the same vehicle. The U.S. Consumer Price Index rose 4.2% in May, marking its highest level since May of 2023, as energy prices remain high. Stripping out volatile food and energy prices, the core CPI accelerated 0.2% for the month and 2.9% from a year ago. The report comes as Federal Reserve officials contemplate their next move on interest rates. Markets largely expect the rate-setting Federal Open Market Committee to remain on hold when the decision is released on June 17th. The fifth CMG forums convened in Chongqing, attracting around 300 delegates to discuss global media innovation. China Media Group and the Chongqing Municipal People's Government jointly hosted the forum. Dai Kai has more.
3: The fifth CMG forum took place in Chongqing on Wednesday under the theme Upholding and Reshaping the Media's Mission in the Intelligent Era. Participants said the media's role in the AI era goes beyond technology, touching on the future of human civilization and public well-being. They called for greater international cooperation to foster a more open and inclusive global communication landscape. Scholars, media executives, and technology leaders from around the world shared views on artificial intelligence, technological innovation, and cultural exchange.
1: A new container shipping route linking Yangpu Port in South China with India has officially commenced operation. It adds a second South Asia service for the deepwater facility in the Hainan Free Trade Port. The route connects Yangpu with Haiphong in Vietnam, Singapore, and Mundra in India, linking the core ports in South China, the Beibu Gulf, and South Asia. And that's the news. I'm Shane Bigham.
4: Epic tales of mystery and magic, to accounts of battle and empire, from the verses of ancient poets,
5: 关关雎鸠，在河之洲,
4: to the masterpieces of our times. A Light on Literature brings to life China's literary heritage and a look at the world in a new light.
6: Hi, I'm Huang Rui. On today's A Light on Literature, we continue by presenting articles collected in the book The Spirit of the Chinese People, written by Gu Hongmin, a Malaysian Chinese scholar of the late Qing Dynasty. First published in 1915, Gu wrote in the preface that the object of the book was an attempt to interpret the spirit of the real Chinese people and show the value of the Chinese civilization. Gu's opinions were personal and confined to a certain period in history. Yet, it offers an interesting viewpoint and reference for its readers to consider and to understand the impact of Confucianism on the Chinese and their culture. Today,

0: Manley narrates the article titled The Chinese Language, in which Gu begins with the linguistic question asked by most foreigners who tried to learn Chinese. Is Chinese a difficult language? Enjoy.
1: The Chinese language. All foreigners who have tried to learn Chinese say that Chinese is a very difficult language. But is Chinese a difficult language? Before, however, we answer this question, let us understand what we mean by the Chinese language. There are, as everybody knows, two languages. I do not mean dialects in China, the spoken and the written language. Now, by the way, does anybody know the reason why the Chinese insist upon having these two distinct spoken and written languages? I will here give you the reason. In China, as it was at one time in Europe, when Latin was the learned or written language, the people are properly divided into two distinct classes, the educated and the uneducated. The colloquial or spoken language is the language for the use of the uneducated, and the written language is the language for the use of the really educated. In this way, half-educated people do not exist in this country. That is the reason, I say, why the Chinese insist upon having two languages. Now, think of the consequences of having half-educated people in a country. Look at Europe and America today. In Europe and America since, from the disuse of Latin, the sharp distinction between the spoken and the written language has disappeared. There has arisen a class of half-educated people who are allowed to use the same language as the really educated people, who talk of civilization, liberty, neutrality, militarism, and pan-Slavism without in the least understanding what these words really mean. People say that Prussian militarism is a danger to civilization. But to me, it seems the half-educated man, the mob of half-educated men in the world today, is the real danger to civilization. But that is neither here nor there. Now, to come to the question, is Chinese a difficult language? My answer is yes and no. Let us first take the spoken language. The Chinese spoken language, I say, is not only not difficult, but as compared with the half dozen languages that I know, the easiest language in the world, except Malay. Spoken Chinese is easy because it is an extremely simple language. It is a language without case, without tense, without regular and irregular verbs, in fact, without grammar or any rule, whatever. But people have said to me that Chinese is difficult even because of its simplicity, even because it has no rule or grammar. That, however, cannot be true. Malay, like Chinese, is also a simple language without grammar or rules, and yet Europeans who learn it do not find it difficult. Thus, in itself, and for the Chinese, colloquial or spoken Chinese, at least, is not a difficult language. But for educated Europeans, and especially for half-educated Europeans who come to China, even colloquial or spoken Chinese is a very difficult language. And why? Because spoken or colloquial Chinese is, as I said, the language of uneducated men, of thoroughly uneducated men. In fact, the language of a child. Now, as a proof of this, we all know how easily European children learn colloquial or spoken Chinese, while learned sinologists insist in saying that Chinese is so difficult. Chinese, colloquial Chinese, I say again, is the language of a child. My first advice, therefore, to my foreign friends who want to learn Chinese is beat ye like little children. You will then not only enter into the kingdom of heaven, but you will also be able to learn Chinese. We now come to the written or book language, written Chinese. But here, before I go further, let me say there are also different kinds of written Chinese. The missionaries class these under two categories and call them easy Wen Li and difficult Wen Li. But that, in my opinion, is not a satisfactory classification. The proper classification, I think, should be plain dress written Chinese, official uniform Chinese, and full court dress Chinese. If you like to use Latin, call them litera communis or litera officinalis, common or business Chinese, litera classica minor, lesser classical Chinese, and litera classica major, higher classical Chinese. Now, many foreigners have called themselves or have been called Chinese scholars. Writing an article on Chinese scholarship some 30 years ago for the NC Daily News, those old Shanghai days, I then said, among Europeans in China, the publication of a few dialogues in some provincial patois or the collection of 100 Chinese proverbs at once entitles a man to call himself a Chinese scholar. There is, I said, of course, no harm in a name. And with the extraterritoriality clause in the treaty, an Englishman in China may, with impunity, call himself Confucius, if so it pleases him. Now, what I want to say here is this. How many foreigners who call themselves Chinese scholars have any idea of what an asset of civilization is stored up in that portion of Chinese literature, which I have called the Classica Majora, the literature in full court dress Chinese? I say an asset of civilization because I believe that this Classica Majora in the Chinese literature is something which can, as Matthew Arnold says of Homer's poetry, refine the raw natural man. They can transmute him. In fact, I believe this Classica Majora in Chinese literature will be able to transform one day even the raw natural men who are now fighting in Europe as patriots, but with the fighting instincts of wild animals, transform them into peaceful, gentle, and civil persons. Now, the object of civilization, as Ruskin says, is to make mankind into civil persons who will do away with coarseness, violence, brutality, and fighting. But Revenant Arnaud Mouton, is then written Chinese a difficult language? My answer again is yes and no.
0: Hello, I'm Huang Rei. Welcome to A Light on Literature, a presentation of timeless works from Chinese literature. Today's narration by Man Lin is The Spirit of the Chinese People, a book written by Malaysian Chinese scholar Gu Hongmin.
1: Is then written Chinese a difficult language? My answer again is yes and no. I say written Chinese, even what I have called the full court dress Chinese, the Classica Majora Chinese, is not difficult because like the spoken or colloquial Chinese, it is extremely simple. Allow me to show you by an average specimen taken at random how extremely simple written Chinese, even when dressed in full court dress uniform, is. The specimen I take is a poem of four lines from the poetry of the Tang Dynasty, describing what sacrifices the Chinese people had to make in order to protect their civilization against the wild, half-civilized, fierce Huns from the north. The words of the poem in Chinese are,
2: 誓扫匈奴不顾身，五千

0: 雕锦丧胡尘，可怜无定河边骨，犹是春归梦里人。
1: Which translated into English word for word mean, swear, sweep the Huns, not care, self. 5,000 embroidery, sable, perish desert dust. Alas, Wuting Riverside bones still are spring chambers dream inside men. A free English version of the poem is something like this. They vowed to sweep the heathen hordes from off their native soil or die. 5,000 tasseled knights, sable clad, all dead now on the desert lie. Alas, the white bones that bleach cold far off along the Wuting stream still come and go as living men, home somewhere in the loved one's dream. Now, if you will compare it with my poor clumsy English version, you will see how plain in words and style, how simple in ideas the original Chinese is. How plain and simple in words, style, and ideas, and yet how deep in thought, how deep in feeling it is. In order to have an idea of this kind of Chinese literature, deep thought and deep feeling in extremely simple language, you will have to read the Hebrew Bible. The Hebrew Bible is one of the deepest books in all the literature of the world, and yet how plain and simple in language. Take this passage for instance. How is this faithful city become a harlot? Thy men in the highest places are disloyal traitors and companions of thieves. Everyone loveth gifts and followeth after rewards. They judge not the fatherless, neither doth the cause of the widow come before them. Or this passage from the same prophet, I will make children to be their high officials, and babies shall rule over them, and the people shall be oppressed. The child shall behave himself proudly against the old man, and the base against the honorable. What a picture! The picture of the awful state of a nation or people. Do you see the picture before you now? In fact, if you want to have literature which can transmute men, can civilize mankind, you will have to go to the literature of the Hebrew people, or of the Greeks, or to Chinese literature. But Hebrew and Greek have now become dead languages, whereas Chinese is a living language, the language of 400 million people still living today. But now to sum up what I want to say on the Chinese language. Spoken as well as written Chinese is, in one sense, a very difficult language. It is difficult not because it is complex. Many European languages such as Latin and French are difficult because they are complex and have many rules. Chinese is difficult, not because it is complex, but because it is deep. It is difficult because it is a language for expressing deep feeling in simple language. That is the secret of the difficulty of the Chinese language. In fact, as I have said elsewhere, Chinese is a language of the heart, a poetical language. That is the reason why even a simple letter in prose written in classical Chinese reads like poetry. In order to understand written Chinese, especially what I call full court dress Chinese, you must have your full nature, the heart and the head, the soul and the intellect equally developed. It is for this reason that for people with modern European education, Chinese is especially difficult because modern European education develops principally only one part of a man's nature, his intellect. In other words, Chinese is difficult to a man with modern European education because Chinese is a deep language and modern European education, which aims more at quantity than quality, is apt to make a man shallow. Finally, for half-educated people, even the spoken language, as I have said, is difficult. For half-educated people, it may be said of them, as was once said of rich men, it is easier for a camel to go through the eye of a needle than for them to understand high classical Chinese, and for this reason, written Chinese is a language only for the use of really educated people. In short, written Chinese, classical Chinese, is difficult because it is the language of really educated people, and real education is a difficult thing. But as the Greek proverb says, all beautiful things are difficult.
2: Hello, I'm Huang Rui. Welcome to A Light on Literature, a presentation of timeless works from Chinese literature. Today's narration by Man Lin is The Spirit of the Chinese People, a book written by Malaysian Chinese scholar Gu Hongming. This essay collection is considered to be the first work in modern China to introduce Chinese people to Westerners. Some of the opinions may seem dated, yet still, the book offers interesting insights into the impact of Confucianism on the Chinese culture and its people.
1: But before I conclude, let me here give another specimen of written Chinese to illustrate what I mean by simplicity and depth of feeling, which is to be found even in the Classica Minora literature written in official uniform Chinese. It is a poem of four lines by a modern poet written on New Year's Eve. The words in Chinese are
0: 室内, 莫道家贫足岁难, 北风曾过几番寒, 明年桃柳堂前树, 还汝春光, 满眼看,
1: which translated word for word mean
0: 室内,
1: don't say home poor, pass year here, north wind has blown many times, cold, next year peach willow hall front trees, pay back you spring light, full eyes see. A free translation would be something like this. To my wife, fret not. Though poor, we yet can pass the year. Let the north wind blow, ne'er so chill and drear. Next year, when peach and willow are in bloom, you will yet see spring and sunlight in our home. Here is another specimen, longer and more sustained. It is a poem by Tu Fu, the Wordsworth of China of the Tang Dynasty. I will here first give my English translation. The subject is Meeting with an Old Friend. In life, friends seldom are brought near, like stars. Each one shines in its sphere. Tonight, oh, what a happy night. We sit beneath the same lamplight. Our youth and strength last but a day. You and I, ah, our hairs are gray. Friends, half are in a better land, with tears we grasp each other's hand. 20 more years, short after all. I once again ascend your hall. When we met, you had not a wife. Now you have children. Such a life. Beaming, they greet their father's Chem. They ask me from where I have come. Before our say, we each have said, the table is already laid. Fresh salads from the garden near, rice mixed with millet, frugal cheer. When shall we meet? 'Tis hard to know. And so let the wine freely flow. This wine, I know, will do no harm. My old friend's welcome is so warm. Tomorrow I go to be whirled again into the wide, wide world. The above, my version, I admit, is almost doggerel, which is meant merely to give the meaning of the Chinese text. But here is the Chinese text, which is not doggerel, but poetry. Poetry simple to the verge of colloquialism, yet with a grace, dignity, pathos, and nobleness, which I cannot reproduce and which perhaps it is impossible to reproduce in English in such simple language.
0: 赠卫八处士，人生不相见，动如身与伤。今夕复何夕，共此灯烛光。少壮能几时，鬓发各已苍。访旧半为鬼，惊呼热衷肠。焉知二十载，重上君子堂。惜别君未婚，儿女忽成行。怡然竟复职，问我来何方。问答未及已，屈儿罗九江。夜雨剪春酒，新吹见黄粱。主称会面难，一举累十觞。十觞亦不醉，感子故亦长。明日隔山岳，世事两茫茫。
2: And that was The Chinese Language, an article collected in the book The Spirit of the Chinese People, written by Gu Hongmin and narrated by Man Lin. 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
0: the grammar.
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6: Only because you're not learning it in the right way. Why not try Takeaway Chinese, where you can take some Chinese away and experience progress day by day. Takeaway Chinese, we will promise you a difference. Some say Chinese is one of the most difficult languages in the world, and learning it is almost impossible.
0: So learning Chinese, the most difficult thing.
1: 非常难.
2: So I'm sort of tone deaf. I can't really hear them.
3: I think the cultural mindset is the biggest complication for
0: the grammar.
4: 知吃思吃都还难.
5: It just complicates it so much.
6: Only because you're not learning it in the right way. Why not try Takeaway Chinese, where you can take some Chinese away and experience progress day by day. Takeaway Chinese, we will promise you a difference.
7: Welcome to Takeaway Chinese. I'm Fei Fei. Joining me today is Tony Reed.
8: Fei Fei, so happy to have you on the show. You are going to teach me some Chinese today, right?
7: Yes, and I hope I can bring some positive energy inside the show. So
8: I'm sure you will.
7: And I'm wondering, how do you get your positivity around?
8: Well, first and foremost, I make a list of things to do each day. And for some reason, drawing a line through each thing gives me a lot of positivity. It makes me feel like I'm being very productive. So I like to just, cross things off of my list. And every now and then, like you, I like to watch some, videos online and watch either interviews, sometimes documentaries, but not too many. But just, sometimes this kind of gives me some energy to go on about my day.
7: Well, speaking of documentaries, apparently documentaries are getting a lot of attention right now.
8: Yeah.
7: You know, a lot of people are starting to watch documentaries online or on TV or listening to documentaries podcasts as well.
8: Yeah.
7: So let's talk about documentary in Chinese, 纪录片, today.
8: Okay, sounds good.
7: Yeah, so for our listeners out there, if you are interested in the Chinese culture and you want to get a grip on the Chinese language, then this is the show for you. Stick with us for 30 minutes and you'll soon see the rewards. And for more fun Chinese learning, follow our Facebook page, Learn Chinese, to watch many fun videos and live streams. But for now, let's provide you with some free Chinese for takeaway.
9: 为什么越来越多的人对纪录片感兴趣？
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8: I think at one time, this would have been a really awkward kind of conversation. But these days, as we talked about before, documentaries are getting a little bit more popular. People are watching them, and they can sometimes be a topic of discussion.
7: Yes, and I can relate to, the dialogue about watching documentaries about the nature, because, we cannot travel to a lot of places in person ourselves. So when we have in documentaries, record these beautiful scenes, these interactions between animals, that can be, rewarding and 耐人寻味 for a lot of the viewers for documentaries out there.
8: So you ready to get started with the conversation?
7: Yes.
8: All right, let's do it.
9: 为什么越来越多的人对纪录片感兴趣？
8: So I think this says, why are more and more people interested in documentaries? So 为什么 is why, right?
7: Yes,
8: and then 越来

0: level of the actions is getting more and more maybe severe or more and more
1: smaller,
0: serious.
1: Smaller, bigger,
0: yes.
1: Better, worse.
0: So
1: like
0: yue
1: that, right?
0: And yue is also something, you know, Chinese students will have to learn to make sentences and phrases out in their elementary school.
1: Oh, wow. That's probably my level. I need to work on making sentences with this. Okay. So yue lai yue duo, so more and more. De ren, so people. Due, so here, due is this towards. Kind of like towards.
0: Yes, exactly.
1: And then ji lu pian. So ji lu pian, this is documentary, right?
0: Documentary, yes.
1: And then gan xing chu. So gan xing chu is like being to be interested in something, right?
0: Yes, exactly. Well, we were interpreting this very, very fantastic.
1: Yeah, well, the script helps me out a lot.
0: So the next one is
2: ji lu pian. 通常追求真实，叙事深刻，非常耐人寻味，能够带领人们比较客观地探索世界，开阔眼界。纪录片通常追求真实，叙事深刻。 非常耐人寻味，能够带领人们比较客观地探索世界，开阔眼界。
1: So this is documentaries often seek truth, have a deep narrative, and are very thought-provoking. They can lead people to explore the world objectively in a relative way and broaden their horizons. So 纪录片, so again, this is documentary. And then 通常, this is usually or often.
0: Yes.
1: 追求, if that's pronounced correctly.
0: 追求.
1: Okay, 追求. This is seek or look for. 真实. So 真实, this is like truth, right?
0: Truth or facts. Oh, I think it depends on the context.
1: Okay.
0: So here we can interpret it as truth.
1: Okay. All right. 叙事.
0: 叙事.
1: 叙事. This is to narrate, yeah?
0: Yes, to tell the story.
1: And then 深刻.
0: 深刻.
1: 深刻. This is to be something that's quite deep.
0: Yes.
1: Or thought-provoking, yeah?
0: Yes.
1: 非常, which is very. 耐人寻味. So this is an expression, right?
0: Yes.
1: And this is like the... I guess also this could be like thought-provoking or food for thought, yeah?
0: Yes, and I think 耐人寻味 is the tricky word here in this sentence, is sort of the 成语 that's more often used in sophisticated Chinese writing to show that you have this level of writing skills to be able to use this 成语, these idioms in your writing. And of course, in your speaking as well.
1: So does that mean like people don't actually speak in this way in reality?
0: Well, I would say not to your friends, definitely. If you're starting to use such sentence, such phrase to your friends, that sounds a little, you know, too much. You're pretentious.
1: Okay. Putting on airs a little bit.
0: Yes,
1: okay.
0: But you can definitely use these phrases in, you know, public speaking and also in writing especially.
1: Okay, so it's very official. So if I want to try to impress people, then I use 耐人寻味.
0: Yes, it's thought-provoking and makes you ponder and contemplate.
1: Got it. Okay, noted. Bragging words, okay. And then 能够带领. So dai ling means to like lead, right?
0: Lead, yes.
1: But what is neng guo?
0: Neng guo means can or enable.
1: Okay, or able to.
0: Mm-hmm.
1: Okay, so able to, neng guo, dai ling, lead, ren men. So ren men, I think this is like people, right?
0: People, yes. But you have to pay attention to the second word here, men. It actually doesn't have a tone. So ren men.
1: Okay, so it sounds like a fourth tone because it's like really fast.
0: Yeah, but 人们, for two character words here, 你们, 我们, 人们, the 们 always doesn't have any tone here.
1: Okay.
0: We call it 轻读, just to, you know.
1: 轻读.
0: 轻读.
1: Oh, 轻读.
0: To read it lightly.
1: Got it.
0: Yeah, so if you're taking Chinese exam, this something that you have to pay attention. They will have very difficult questions about
1: really?
0: This word. Yes, 人们.
1: Okay, I'll keep that in mind. I haven't taken a Chinese exam yet. I'm not, my confidence isn't quite there yet. All right, let's keep going. So, 比较. 逼角

0: 较。
1: 比较。比较 is relatively. 客观。And this is objectively, right?
0: Yes.
1: And then the 探索, explorer, right? And then 世界, isn't that like world or earth?
0: World.
1: And then 开阔, this is to like broaden. And then 眼界must be horizons, right? Normally yes. It's like, or like your frame of vision, like what yes. You see, your outlook.
0: Yes, I think the vision here is a more direct translation here for 眼界.
1: Is this a expression? 开阔眼界?
0: Yeah, it's definitely something that you can use in your everyday conversation.
1: So this is not a bragging like expression where you're trying to impress.
0: Not really.
1: So this is something that people actually use.
0: Yes, so there is a lot of four-word idioms in the Chinese language, so you have to pay attention sometimes is the bragging words, the idioms, the 成语that you can use to show your sophistication in the Chinese language,
1: but
0: not all four-word phrases can apply to this category.
1: Okay.
0: So 耐人寻味 is one, but 开阔眼界 is just a normal phrase.
1: Awesome. That's kind of where my level is. I don't really too much want to impress people. I just want to be able to communicate survival Chinese, okay? All right, let's keep going.
2: 你喜欢看什么类型的纪录片？
0: 你喜欢看什么类型的纪录片？
1: So this is what kind of documentary do you like to watch? Yeah?
0: Yes.
1: So 你喜欢, this is like you like, or right?
0: Yeah, you and like.
1: And then 看 is like see or watch, right?
0: Yes.
1: And then 什么 is what. And then 类型, I believe that's like kind of or type, right?
0: Exactly.
1: So 类型的纪录片, so again, documentary. So literally, what kind of documentary do you like? Of course, the sentence structure is very different from English, but... Yes. Piling all the words together, I guess that's the meaning.
0: That's definitely, for the Chinese, definitely the opposite direction for the English that we have, do you like to watch in the beginning? But what kind of documentary in the end? And here, the 欢迎喜欢 is also 轻读that we talked about before, about 人们.
1: Okay,
0: that so the 欢 here doesn't have any tone.
1: No tone.
0: Yeah, you just sort of lightly read it through.
1: Okay.
0: Mm-hmm.
2: 我喜欢看自然题材的纪录片，可以让我欣赏大自然的鬼斧神工，看没看过的风景。
0: 我喜欢看自然题材的纪录片，可以让我欣赏大自然的鬼斧神工。看没看过的风景。
1: So this is, I like to watch documentaries about nature, which can let me, or which can help me to appreciate the unparalleled workmanship of nature and the scenery that I haven't seen. So, 我喜欢, again, is I like, 看, to see, and then here, 自然,
0: 自然,
1: 自然, 题材,
0: 题材,
1: 题材, So this is like subject or content, right?
0: Or genre.
1: Genre.
0: Yeah, you can also use it as genre, like different types of movies.
1: Okay. 的, so 题材的纪录片, so type of genre for the documentary, right?
0: Mm-hmm.
1: And then 可以, it's like normally can, 让我, is this like with? With me?
0: Or? 让, basically, I think it's really difficult to translate because 让 is a very flexible word, I think, in Chinese. But here we can understand is to make me and let me or enable me.
1: Oh, okay. So 可以 enable. So 让我欣赏。
0: 欣赏。
1: 欣赏。This is appreciate.
0: Yes.
1: Right? And then 大自然。So, I mean, we just said that 自然 means nature, right?
0: Yes.
1: And 大 here, so is this like big nature?
0: Yes, exactly. So, often the case that 大自然, big nature, or a more precise translation would be great nature. And 自然, nature, and 大自然, the great nature, can be interchangeable here, that one can substitute the other and has the same meaning and the same function in the same context.
1: But what is that? Is it the same meaning or?
0: Basically the same meaning.
1: One's bigger than the other?
0: No. 自然题材, because, you know, here we're talking about 自然题材, the type of documentary is talking about nature.
1: Mm-hmm.
0: But when we are saying about appreciating the nature, the beauty of nature, we normally have the 大 in front. I think it's a way to emphasize, you know, the nature is so big and have so many diversities of plants and animals for us to appreciate. So in this case, we have 大自然, great nature.
1: All right, so 大自然, so nature again. The 鬼斧神工, right?
0: 鬼斧神工.
1: And this is an expression, and this just means like amazing design or workmanship, right?
0: Yes, and it's also one of those 成语 idiom that we just touched upon earlier.
1: Oh, and so another impressive...
0: Yes.
1: Okay, so this is not colloquial Chinese.
0: Another sophisticated Chinese idioms. And here is definitely has another story behind here. 鬼斧神工. In literal translation, it means 鬼, ghost.
1: Oh, ghost, right.
0: 斧, axe, 神, godly or heavenly.
1: 工,
0: work.So it basically talks about the craftsman, the work here is so sophisticated, it looks like it's not a human made. It's beyond human power that it is able to make it.
1: Okay, so like some entity, otherworldly entity had some hand in it.
0: Yes, but there isn't actually a story behind it. And in a short way to tell it is basically a carpenter from...2,000 years ago, that he made a wonderful wood piece, and people think it's impossible for a person,
1: a mere man,
0: human being
1: to do this.
0: Yes. So then this is where this 鬼斧神工 comes from. So if you want to brag to your friends about your Chinese language, this is the phrase that you can remember.
1: 看没看过. And that sounds like some kind of idiom, because like 看没看means like see or can't see. It's almost like asking someone, can you see or not see, right?
0: Well, Tony, I want to tell you you're right, but it's just not the case in this sentence.
1: Okay.
0: So here we can parse it differently. 看 means watch, definitely. 没看过的 is things that I haven't seen.
1: Okay.
0: So, of course, you can say that 看没看过. In this way, to get really tightly together, 看没看过, it means, have you watched it?
1: Have you watched it or not, right?
0: Yes, it's a whether question. But if I pause it in between after the first 看, 看没看过的, then this means I want to see things I haven't seen before.
1: Okay, so the pause is really important here.
0: Yeah.
1: Oh, okay, interesting. So 看没看过, the 风景. So 风景 is scenery, right?
0: Yes.
1: So this is saying I want to see scenery that I have never seen before.
0: Yes, exactly. 看没看过的风景. That's all the good dialogue we're talking about today. Do you have any questions about anything?
1: A lot of new words today. So no questions. I guess let's just give it a try.
0: Yeah, let's start.
1: Okay, all right. So...为什么越来越多的人对纪录片感兴趣？
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0: 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We would like to hear from you. Send us your thoughts via email to learnchinese@cri.com.cn. So coming up next, let's learn about 纪录片, documentaries. Don't go away, so you will take some Chinese away.Welcome back to Takeaway Chinese. I'm Fei Fei, joined by Tony. So, Tony, have you watched any documentaries yourself lately? Any favorites?
1: They're not something that I watch very frequently, not very often, but when I do watch them, they're normally something that, I don't think that they're very popular for most people. Most people like to watch feel-good programs. So that's why you see a lot of movies, a lot of cartoons, maybe even TV shows, or like, you know, comedic short videos on, you

0: know, TikTok or YouTube.
1: You know, that's exactly me.
0: Exactly, right. It's the ultimate time waster, but people love that. For me, when I watch documentaries, I like to learn something that I haven't really, that I didn't know before. So as hopefully even like life-changing documentaries. For example, I watched something called What the Health, and I watched another one called Food Inc. And these documentaries were really famous in the U.S. because they detailed how our food was being made and some of the things that we should probably look out for.
1: So these documentaries talk about how food are processed in factories?
0: Yeah, in factories, right. And when they get to your grocery store, the journey from the animal. And so yeah, those are a couple that I watched. And then I watched another one that was really interesting called 13th. And that's really about the modern, you know, take on the U.S. slavery system, because there was the 13th Amendment that abolished slavery. But today in like 2022, the over-policing or the criminalization of certain, you know, groups in America, mm-hmm. namely African-American, and there's this prison industrial complex. So it's like free work is being done in the States behind bars. And so in a way, slavery still exists.
1: Wow, so you like to watch those kind of thought-provoking type yeah, of documentaries.
0: Socially conscious documentaries, and sometimes, yeah, it doesn't leave you feeling good afterwards, but I find those are the ones that will change your life in a way.
1: Wow, so it's definitely the word we're talking about today, 耐人寻味.
0: 耐人.
1: To make you 耐人寻味.
0: All right, this is the word, okay, that we talked about earlier.
1: To make you ponder and contemplate afterwards for
0: exactly.
1: a long time. Well, but for me, I'm the type of person that enjoys my entertainment differently. I like right. everything is sugar-coated.
0: Okay.
1: Like, because, you know, life is so hard. The world is so hard at the moment.
0: It is.
1: Yeah, I want to watch some comedy, maybe watching some stand-ups, listening to some, you know, fun stuff.
0: Like Rao You Feng Chu.
1: Rao You Feng Chu means full of wit and humor. It can be informative, but I'm not really looking for, you know, in-depth discussion about certain topics here.
0: Okay.
1: We have one which is called 自从遇见你, Meet the Chinese Characters. And these documentaries, very short, I think it's 20 minutes per episode.
0: That short?
1: Yeah.
0: Yeah, for a documentary, I agree.
1: Of course, it's not like your TikTok video, it only lasts like 1 minute.
0: Yeah.
1: But it talks about each different Chinese characters and going back to the origin of the word, how it was written during, you know, 5,000 years ago, and how it got developed year after year and into the Chinese character that we are learning today.
0: Interesting.
1: Yeah, it has a lot of history and stories and cultures behind. So also encourage you to check it out.
0: Yeah.
1: It's called Meet the Chinese Characters.
0: That sounds like it would be something good for someone like me who's learning Chinese. I think a lot of people have the notion that documentaries don't have the kind of entertainment factor that, you know, like earlier you said you like things that are sugar-coated and then make you feel good.
1: Yes.
0: Because life is hard. So I think most people had this notion that documentaries are, well, boring, for lack of a better word.
1: Yes.
0: Right?
1: Yeah, so like if I'm watching a documentary about World War II, for instance, I think it would be too much for me to handle.
0: Mm.
1: You know, the suffering and all the sorrow embedded in those stories. And
0: yeah.
1: I prefer it in a fictional movie. And I think the directors will take the work and sugarcoat everything for me to be able to handle the history, even though I know, you know,
0: wow.
1: it's fiction. So a lot of people would think some of the longer version, especially running for 3 hours types of documentary, can be dull, can be really difficult to swallow. And in this case, you can say 枯燥无味.
0: 枯燥无味.
1: Yeah.
0: Now, is this a beautiful expression that no one uses, or is this something that people actually say?
1: Actually, something people
0: say. Okay, so this is colloquial.
1: Yeah, it's colloquial.
0: Oh, okay.
1: And also shows sophistication at the same time.
0: Oh boy, okay.
1: So it's basically saying things 枯燥 means very dry and very dull, and wei literally means no taste.
0: Can we use this expression for actual people as well? Can we say 他是枯燥无味?
1: Well, I don't think so.
0: Okay.

0: It uses to describe things.
1: Okay.
0: But not people. For people, you can say 无聊。
1: 无聊。
0: He's very boring.
1: Okay.
0: 他很无聊。
1: I'm going to write that down.
0: That brings us to the end of today's Takeaway Chinese. I'm Fei Fei with Tony Reid here in the studio.
1: For more episodes of the show, you can visit our website at radio.cgtn.com and go to the column podcast. 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

0: From north to south, east to west, people in China are chasing their dreams and leaving their mark. Want to know how they beat the odds and made a difference? Footprints brings you the true life stories of their journeys.
1: Ever wondered what's actually going on in Africa through the perspective of an African? How are things really going between China and Africa? What's the narrative of this relationship? Well, get a perspective with China-Africa Talk. 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
1: Now the news. I'm Shane Bigham. China's released a three-year plan to accelerate the integration of artificial intelligence with the country's information and communications sector. The plan sets targets for more autonomous networks, wider low-latency computing power coverage, and expanded AI applications by 2028. The Ministry of Industry and Information Technology is calling for research into AI-driven network architectures and advances in technologies. China will further promote the integrated development of its railway and tourism sectors. A government document said the country will strengthen fiscal and financial support to advance the renovation of railway stations and the construction of tourist service facilities. It calls for advancing the design and development of cross-border tourism trains, highlighting the need to unveil tourism trains tailored to inbound tourists. Industry data shows that China's new energy vehicle output and sales posted double-digit growth in May from a year ago. NEV output rose 22% to about 1.6 million units, while sales climbed 14% to nearly 1.5 million units. NEVs now make up 56.9% of total new car sales. Vehicle exports continued to surge. In May, China exported 930,000 vehicles, including 446,000 NEVs, which more than doubled from a year earlier. Iran says diplomatic efforts with the U.S. cannot advance under repeated ceasefire violations following overnight clashes between Tehran and Washington. Iran's Revolutionary Guard Corps says it launched retaliatory attacks on U.S. military bases in Bahrain, Jordan, and Kuwait. This followed what the U.S. called self-defense strikes against Iran in response to the downing of a U.S. helicopter over the Strait of Hormuz. Tehran says its forces did not deliberately target the helicopter. In Lebanon, the civil defense

0: Agency says at least six people have been killed in Israeli strikes on the south of the country. The fresh regional hostilities have strained a fragile truce in place since April. Jim Spellman has more.
1: CENTCOM announced that its attacks had been completed. President Trump at times struck a defiant tone, as we heard on social media, threatening to attack Iran, but at the same time telling the Wall Street Journal that the Apache helicopter incident wasn't a big deal, and also saying that peace negotiations continue to go well, and he expects a deal in the coming days, though, of course, we've heard that many times. President Trump's staff also telling several U.S. media outlets that the attacks should, from the U.S. perspective, should be seen as a warning shot, and the White House expects peace negotiations to continue.
0: A mass shooting's left at least 12 people dead and nine others injured at an informal settlement in Johannesburg, South Africa. Police said they had launched a manhunt for more than 10 suspects following the attack. The motive is not known. Police said the suspects arrived in a white Toyota Quantum, entered the settlement from two access points, and opened fire before fleeing in the same vehicle. The U.S. Consumer Price Index rose 4.2% in May, marking its highest level since May of 2023, as energy prices remain high. Stripping out volatile food and energy prices, the core CPI accelerated 0.2% for the month and 2.9% from a year ago. The report comes as Federal Reserve officials contemplate their next move on interest rates. Markets largely expect the rate-setting Federal Open Market Committee to remain on hold when the decision is released on June 17th. The fifth CMG Forums convened in Chongqing, attracting around 300 delegates to discuss global media innovation. China Media Group and the Chongqing Municipal People's Government jointly hosted the forum. Dai Kai has more.
2: The fifth CMG Forum took place in Chongqing on Wednesday under the theme Upholding and Reshaping the Media's Mission in the Intelligent Era. Participants said the media's role in the AI era goes beyond technology, touching on the future of human civilization and public well-being. They called for greater international cooperation to foster a more open and inclusive global communication landscape. Scholars, media executives, and technology leaders from around the world shared views on artificial intelligence, technological innovation, and cultural exchange.
0: A new container shipping route linking Yangpu Port in South China with India has officially commenced operation. It adds a second South Asia service for the deepwater facility in the Hainan Free Trade Port. The route connects Yangpu with Haiphong in Vietnam, Singapore, and Mundra in India, linking the core ports in South China, the Beibu Gulf, and South Asia. And that's the news. I'm Shane Bigham.
3: Discussion keeps the world turning.
4: This is Roundtable.
5: China lifted nearly 100 million people out of poverty. That was an achievement praised worldwide. But the real test begins here. How do you keep it out? The country's built a digital net that spots disaster before it strikes, tracking medical bills, income drops, and housing risks. Yet, this kind of early warning system is only half the battle. The deeper question is, how to build a life worth staying for? And today, we're digging into the stories unfolding across Chinese villages right now. And then, from Beijing to Athens, ancient civilizations are back, but not in your textbooks. They're in our shopping carts, our feed, our weekend museum trips. How does century-old wisdom survive a 15-second attention span? And why do we need to learn about what people thought, wrote, and discussed 5,000 years ago? Coming to you from our studios live in Beijing, this is Roundtable, and I'm Fei Fei. For today's program, I'm joined by Steve Hatherley and Yu Shun. First, on today's show, lifting more than 98 million people out of poverty is something and one thing and quite an achievement. But also here it begins of the harder part, how to make sure that people don't fall back into poverty. Well, here in China, the country is now using algorithms to do what humans couldn't, spot disaster before it strikes, you know, those medical bill spikes, income drops, and a digital warning fires within 15 days. How exactly does it work? And also, this kind of early warning system is only half the story. The real question is how to build a life worth staying for, and does rural life necessarily mean

0: poverty and does prosperity only about escaping? So we'll dive into a lot of these discussions today on Roundtable, and hello to Yushun and Steve. But first of all, I think we need to roll the tape backwards a little bit. You know, when we're talking about 98 million people out of absolute poverty in China is quite an achievement. It is also a goal achieved 10 years ahead of schedule, according to the United Nations 2030 agenda for sustainable development. That's very impressive. But that goal, Yushun, wasn't done very easily, isn't it?
1: Yeah. When we're tracing back to around like 2000, the number of people living in absolute poverty, also including low-income populations, that's nearly around 95 million people were still struggling with poverty, heavily concentrating in the country's central and also western regions. And then a major turning point came in 2013 when China introduced the concept of targeted poverty alleviation. So instead of broad-based assistance, the new approach focused on identifying specific households in need and providing tailored support. And then by 2015, the number of people living below the national poverty line had fallen to around 56 million. That's already a big step. And then from 2015 to 2020, China entered the final stage or final push of its poverty eradication campaign. Like, millions of people were lifted out of poverty each year through infrastructure development, education programs, also industrial support and social assistance. And then that's what we know. In 2020, China announced that all remaining rural residents living below the current national poverty line had been lifted out of poverty.
2: And it was done so many years ahead of schedule.
0: Yeah. According to the UN's 2030 agenda for sustainable development, 10 years ahead of schedule.
1: Yeah. And another thing I would like to mention is that, of course, we're talking about a lot of big numbers, the big achievements. And poverty alleviation was, as its core, about people, about the people who live in these areas, in these regions. It began with all of these smallest details of every day, because that really touched me when I was searching on maybe some of the numbers that got increased in these years. So a lot of these aspects that are focusing on or improving the things that matter mostly are just ordinary things in these families. By 2010, 88% of rural villages had road access, and then 98% had electricity. 92.9% had telephone services, and around 88% of households had access to sanitary toilets. That's actually one of the biggest improvements in a lot of regions, what we call toilet revolution.
0: Yeah.
1: They replace all of these sanitary toilets. And also, by the end of 2010, the school enrollment rate for children aged 7 to 15 in key poverty alleviation counties had also reached 97.7%, nearly matching the national average. And also, I think we kind of mentioned before our conversation starts, at the same time, 91.4% of residents reported being able to receive timely medical treatment when they become ill.
0: And that's, you know, what's making, you know, when it comes to poverty alleviation or any stories surrounding policies around poverty, it sounds like an economic report, because we will tell a lot of numbers, you know, how many people, how much money, but it's very people-centered policy and stories.
2: It's a 100% people policy story. Yeah, we throw out these numbers and it sounds like economic plans, but these numbers are individual human beings who have their own stories. And that's why, yes, it was a tremendous achievement for the country 10 years ahead of schedule to bring everyone out of poverty in the country, 98 million people. That's an astonishing achievement, but it doesn't stop there.
0: Yeah.
2: And it didn't stop there for China, because when you bring those people above the poverty line, you want to make sure that they stay above the poverty line. And there are dangers of falling back below it. It's what economists call the poverty trap. So I guess in simple terms, it means that the conditions that exist in people's lives those conditions don't allow them to escape poverty or stay out of poverty. I'll give you an example. A low-income family might not be able to afford quality education, for example, or healthcare, for example, or maybe some professional training. So without education or good health or professional training, well, then how are you supposed to find a good, stable job that would help you stay above that poverty line? Without that support, then it's very easy to get stuck in that kind of situation. And being stuck there is what, again, economists call the poverty trap.
1: Yeah. And another thing is that you got stuck and the circumstance is probably the government or the policy is helping these regions, these people, but they don't have maybe the mindset of I deserve a better quality of life. And then maybe, of course, they received money and then they used the money and that's the end. And they get back to the under the poverty line.
2: Yeah. When economists talk about it, they say that there are a lot of overlapping problems, healthcare systems, poor healthcare systems. Is one, weak infrastructure is another, limited access to credit from banks, for example, would be another, unemployment, environmental hardships, social inequality. I mean, there's just a spider web of interconnected problems that can all and do all lead to this.
0: And so apparently the problem of poverty trap has been troubled a lot of governments around the world, I guess. And when it comes to China, we've spent decades of efforts pouring a lot of monies, resources, and talents into poverty alleviation. Of course, we don't want to see the very precious achievement going back to poverty. Mm. But then on the other hand, we talked about is a human-centered policy and system. People change.
1: Yeah.
0: People's condition change. People's surroundings also change. So what is the Chinese government doing to make sure that these people who are just being lifted out of poverty don't fall back right into it?
1: There are several steps that the government is actually doing. The first step in preventing people from falling back into poverty is building a comprehensive monitoring system that can identify risks early and also respond quickly. So there are multiple channels for monitoring. The system combines self-reporting by households, like regular visits, also regular visits by local officials, and data screening from government departments such as healthcare, education, and civil affairs. So this combination of human oversight and digital monitoring is designed to detect families facing sudden hardships such as illness, accidents, or natural disasters as early as possible to prevent that. And then there is a dynamic identification of at-risk households, because the monitoring system focuses on households that have recently escaped poverty but remain vulnerable. Then families living just above the poverty line and those experiencing severe unexpected difficulties. So these kind of assessment is based not only on income, but also on key indicators such as access to compulsory education, basic healthcare, safe housing, and clean drinking water. Once identified, households are entered into a national database for ongoing monitoring and also support and are removed from the system once the risk has passed.
0: And also one of the most interesting changes, because Yuxun just introduced a lot of linkage when it comes to building this kind of monitoring platform. They need, of course, surveying, monitoring households, and also they need to probably link to healthcare system, maybe to your weather forecast, because you also need to keep mind of the natural disasters, for instance, could happen in this region. And very interestingly, one province in particular, I think, they use the digital technology and big data systems to empower their monitoring platform that is in Guizhou.
2: Yeah, that's in the southwest part of the country. Right now, this is an important region because historically speaking, Guizhou was one of China's poorest provinces, and it accounted for about one-tenth of the country's formerly impoverished population. Now, those numbers have drastically changed today because it has also become one of China's fastest-growing hubs for big data. in the last few years, Guizhou built a province-wide digital monitoring platform. And what that does is it covers rural residents all across the province, and it integrates information from many different departments, the healthcare department, agricultural authorities, public security systems, and also civil affairs agencies. Now, the goal there is to identify warning signs before families officially fall back into poverty. So, for example, the system can detect a sudden spike in medical expenses. It can detect major drops in household income. It can detect housing problems or increasing education burdens. So when the system gets flagged or notified, then the authorities get notified too. And once those risks cross a certain threshold, well, then there are automatic alerts that will allow the authorities to step in and offer assistance.
0: Yeah.
1: And that's the prevention part or prevention step. And another step, I think, is targeted assistance. So they have tailored support for every household. Once a family is identified as being at risk, assistance is designed according to its specific circumstances. And what we can see is that China continues to support the growth of local specialty industries in formerly impoverished regions, ranging from like fruit cultivation to traditional Chinese medicine herbs. And by the end of 2025, all 832 formerly impoverished counties had developed 2 to 3 leading local industries, with nearly 3/4 of formerly poor residents linked to these industry through employment, cooperatives, or profit-sharing mechanisms, and more than 60% of central government transition funds are directed toward industrial development, while microloan program helped farmers expand production. And I think that is one of the key solutions for a lot of these regions, because you need to actually build up a whole industry for that region and make the whole region, I think, to have a sustainable future. So that one thing is that the economy is getting developed. Another thing is that they can actually attract young people to stay in that county, so that it is not becoming what we call the hollow village.
0: Yeah.
1: And only maybe elderly people staying there. You need to have the ability to keep the talent in the town and help them to have that the good cycle of keep developing that county.
0: Yeah, because when we're talking about a lot of the supportive measures targeting people who are sort of on the borderline of poverty, they are sort of maybe a very severe sickness will send them back to poverty. Of course, we have a safety net for them. But when it comes to this kind of safety, it's only a safety net. You know, it's not giving you future. It's not giving you hope. It just provide you with that guarantee that you are not falling back into poverty. But we're talking about giving people hope, giving people a future. I think these kind of experiences were also drawn from the past when Yushun talked about the targeted poverty alleviation efforts. They are going to different villages, going to different regions with a group of experts, and they survey the region and see what kind of products, for example, could thrive here. And then building on this kind of product, what kind of industries can be the spillover industries that you can build here so that you can build your own economies and young people are likely to stay here. And so you don't have to worry about it's a financial burden on any local governments to keep thousands of people always on the watch, providing them with that safety net. But it's also a very delicate work.
2: Well, yes, of course. And that's the ultimate goal, right? And there are other regions around the world that are doing exactly the same thing. I was reading this morning that in Nordic countries, in their rural areas, things like wind energy, sun energy, they have the space for that. So green renewables, they're building new things there to help support those communities. They put the infrastructure there. People work there. It keeps young people from those communities working there. It's the same types of things that we're talking about. But until we get there, having a support system in place is just as important. There was a quote from the head of the monitoring division at Guizhou's Department of Agriculture and Rural Affairs, talking about the philosophy that they're employing and the fact that it's quite simple. Officials in the region, they don't want to wait until a household has already fallen back into poverty. They want to instead try to identify problems early and intervene early and solve problems early instead of going back to the starting line and dealing with the same problems that they were dealing with before. And to help make sure that that's happening, the region has strict timelines. Officials are required to complete intervention within 15 days after an alert is triggered. And these are really significant steps. There's a story of a villager from Guizhou. His name was Chen. And this is what happened. So one night, Chen was awake in a hospital ward, and he was worried about his sickness, of course, but he was also a pig farmer. So he was worried about his pigs back home because the livestock was the family's main source of income. Now, the problem was there was nobody at home to feed them because his wife was staying at the hospital to take care of him. And I don't know how long he was in the hospital for, but the medical bills continued to mount and the family's income was expected to drop sharply. So this is what happened. Local officials, and they talked about this later, they explained that the household's annual per capita net income risked falling below 8,500 yuan. That's about $1,250. Now, that's important because that's the threshold used to identify households that are vulnerable to returning to poverty. Before the family had the chance to settle the hospital bills, local officials went to the hospital. They arrived at the ward, and the reason was because of Guizhou's digital monitoring system. The system had detected an abnormal increase in medical spending, and it was automatically sent out a warning alert. Very quickly, within a matter of days, village officials, they verified the family situation. Medical assistance was expedited. Buyers were found for the pigs. They went that far to help find buyers for the pigs. Local authorities, too, they also began drafting longer-term employment and development plans for the household. And officials later said that without this early intervention, the family easily could have slipped back into poverty simply because Mr. Chen got sick for a few days. And these are the types of stories that we're talking about here. Individuals with lives where just one thing, just like that, can slip back.
0: And also you can see that when it comes to this kind of strategy, is not only a support system here in China, it's very customized. That, for example, in Steve's Chen, the pig farmer Chen story, they are thinking about his livestock. They are thinking about his wife. They are thinking about what's the future of his product, you know, the pigs, who are the buyers. And when it comes to this kind of approach, it can also be expanded nationwide, what many officials call one household, one profile approach. Is basically also very similar to this one, because when you are talking about villages in China, yes, the Chinese cities are big. You know, most of the time we're talking about millions of populations in one small city. But when it comes to villages, some of the villages can be very small. We're only talking about dozens of people living in that village in long term. Mm. And so it won't be a very challenging task for the village officials to get to know everybody in that village. What's challenging is, for example, the geography. Maybe they're living in mountains. They need to travel distance in the mountains. That can be very challenging. And also what's challenging is, you know, different people have different personalities. It doesn't mean this village official can make a simple one-size-fits-all approach to every household. So that's why they need this kind of one household, one profile approach that basically combine digital technology, what Steve just mentioned. We have a flag system up there, but also combined with this kind of officials making door-to-door visits to these households to make sure what really happened, and also to see what kind of future specific problems this household could be facing.
2: Yeah, because every household faces different issues, of course.
0: Yes, there is one specific case, for example, from Hunan in central China. There is a villager that found his family under severe pressure after his wife

0: was suddenly hospitalized. And even though they have medical insurance, the family still faced more than 20,000 yuan or more than $2,800 in debt. So at the same time, Xie, the farmer himself, was also in poor health and also lack stable income sources. So the family also supported a mentally disabled daughter and a grandson that are all still going to school. So you can see the very intricate web of this family. And that's why for the local officials and local governments, they need to find solutions to different problems to Xie's family, right?
1: And they certainly did. Within a month, the family received a customized support package that was specifically designed for them. It included medical assistance for the wife. It included living subsidies for both his wife and grandson, educational support for the grandson, employment assistance for the younger daughter, and incentives to develop small-scale courtyard farming at home. It's really impressive how they can customize individual plans for the situation that the family happens to be experiencing. And it's even more impressive how quickly they can do it.
2: Yeah. And what we can see is that I think we're in that phase that of understanding eliminating poverty was never the end of the story. Because living standards improved and more people moved to cities in search of maybe better opportunities. Many rural communities began facing new challenges, which is fewer people. And then examples like that, preventing and also, I think, also supporting these villages to develop their own industries is quite essential. In some villages, young adults left for jobs elsewhere, also leaving behind mainly children and elderly residents. And recognizing these kind of challenges, China has shifted its focus from solely the poverty alleviation to rural revitalization.
1: You're talking about the gap, the rural-urban gap. Yeah?
2: Exactly. The goal is no longer just simply to help people escape poverty, but to create communities where people want to stay and want to work and to grow old with dignity. So what I can see is that a lot of examples are showing that developing local specialty industry, as I mentioned that before, and also attracting talent back to rural areas is widely seen as one of the most effective ways to address rural depopulation. I saw that in Xiaomiaozi village in Inner Mongolia, residents established a cooperative to cultivate traditional Chinese medicine herbs and also expand the local value chain, creating jobs close to home. And also in Dongjia village in Shandong province, a successful entrepreneur returned to his hometown and invested in a modern egg production farm, helping revitalize underused land while generating new employment opportunities for local residents. So I think it is kind of win-win situation, but of course costs a lot of effort and also fund and patience sometimes even.
0: And also when it comes to when we're talking about rural areas, no matter if it's here in China or elsewhere in the world, where I think most of our stereotype is rural areas are most of the time underdeveloped, can be a little primitive, having a lot of agricultural products, a lot of greens, a lot of trees, a lot of crops. Yes, that's true. But also on the other hand, we are having that idea is that they have lack of connectivity compared to an urban city, meaning they probably don't have a lot of technology. When it comes to AI technology, for instance, that's not the place that we want to talk about in a village in the middle of nowhere. But I think what the future for, well, in China, we have more than 450 million people still living in villages in rural areas. And we want to change this kind of stereotype that villages don't necessarily mean that they are low tech, that not necessarily mean they don't have a lot of connectivity, and also not necessarily mean they are less developed compared to a city nearby. But how to make that happen, I think, can be a very major issue. So maybe for now that one of the key focus is to expand industries in these rural villages.
2: One example is that as Steve said, once considered as the one of the poorest regions, Guizhou, now it is definitely China's computing power center.
0: Yeah.
2: It has a lot of cloud computing companies and I think plans and everything in that region. And they are actually supporting the whole, the whole country's computing power.
0: And another more smaller example that I feel really, really connected to is a small county in Xizang called Motuo. It's a border town. And it is the last, I think it's the last county in China that's connected to a road system. The road was finished in 2013.
1: Oh, and that was the last one,
0: It's
1: huh?
0: the last one, simply because it leaves sort of very geographically difficult region that it took China probably 4 to 5 decades to finish building that section of road. Mm. And then in Motuo, there used to be this, I don't know how to call that, that people need to work as porters, that because they don't have roads, so if the villagers want to buy anything that's not locally produced, they need to hire somebody to carry that thing into that village. I think there used to be one documentary about a porter carry a refrigerator in the mountains from the city to the county of Motuo because some family needs a refrigerator. Mm. And that's how challenging the situation is. And recently, there is a show on TV called Become a Farmer, and that they went to this Motuo County and interviewed a lot of villagers. And one villager said, you know, for us, porter is not a job. It's a fate. It's our fate. Hmm. And it took me a few days to really understand, what do you mean by porter is not a job? And then I realized for local residents in Motuo, being a porter is not a job, meaning you can't quit. It's not for like us. I'm not happy today at this job, then I quit, I leave. I find a new one. I find one that I love. Mm. But for them, you have to do that. You don't have a choice.
2: It's a village of people depending on.
0: Yeah, it's your fate, because if you don't do this, if you don't carry that refrigerator into the village, then that means you don't have that access to the equipment. And I think now these villagers are, of course, I don't think few people are still being porter in that village because now they have roads.
1: It's not necessary anymore.
0: Yes. And now they're able to say that, you know what? I finally don't have to be a porter. I finally have a choice that I can hire a truck, ship that refrigerator right to my doorstep. Mm. And I think when it comes to this kind of expanding the rural industries, and then Motuo have other industries like the tea industry in Motuo is very, very famous. And also they grow apples and bananas on the plateaus of Xizang. And that is why the villagers now, they start to see hope, start to see smile, start to have their own vision of what their future could like.
1: And it's stuff that we take for granted every day. Mm. And these are big changes for people who live in those communities. And now that's, you know, the goal for China. It's not just about helping people get above the poverty line. That amazing goal has already been accomplished years ago. Now it's about building rural communities that are strong and resilient, that have sustainable industries and better public services and access to grocery stores and hospitals or clinics, that can build a strong local economy. And of course, that's, you know, not something that's done overnight, because this is a huge country and there are tons and tons and tons of villages out there, and not every village can be built on the same industry, right? Mm. Some might thrive on tourism, some might thrive on agriculture. It's like you said before, Feifei, you know, every painting is different. So strategies need to be different, but that is now the direction that that the country is headed towards, and those communities should feel very good about that.
2: Yeah, and also speaking of connectivity and sustainability, there is actually a quite fascinating phenomenon in China today. I realized that people from certain regions can travel to places like Xinjiang, Xizang, Guizhou, and other destinations, and also receive free admission to some tourist attractions. And you may wonder why, because they don't belong to that area. At first, I also found it quite, puzzling. Why would a scenic site offer free?

0: Huh. And then, as a gesture of appreciation and to strengthen those ties to residents from the partner region. And I think it's a quite small detail, but and sometimes even, you know, people are getting used to it.
1: Mm-hmm.
0: Like, they're just telling people, now you can get free tickets if you are a people from that region. And it is quite interesting. The relationship between these regions isn't just administrative or economic, because over time it has evolved into a lasting connection that people can actually experience it every day, even something as simple as just visiting a tourist attraction.
1: Yeah, we have a lot of such pairs, for example, Xizang and Guangdong, for example, Xinjiang and Jiangsu, and for my hometown in Mongolia, they have a different partners, for example, with the city of Beijing as well.
2: Mm.
1: And no, yes, as Yushun said, it's not only economical, it's not only about policy, but also about people-to-people exchange.
2: Mm.
1: And that is how the whole country is, when it comes to poverty alleviation, when it comes to building a prosperous future, it's a whole country's effort that needs everybody taking part in. That's pretty much for the first topic of our, for the first hour of Roundtable. And I'm Feifei, together with Yushun and Steve. We'll be back after this break.
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1: You're listening to Roundtable. I'm Feifei, together with Steve Heatherly and Yushun in the studio. Coming up, our ancestors built the Parthenon and the Forbidden City. We are scrolling TikTok. Yes, both can coexist. In China and elsewhere in the world, brands are selling ancient philosophical ideas as new lifestyle. Museums are turning temples into selfie backdrops. So, is this the revival? And why are young people finally looking backward to move forward? 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And please don't forget that we want to hear from you. An email is great, but a voice memo is super great. 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From Beijing to Athens, ancient civilizations have shaped the way we think, create, and understand the world. But today, these ancient traditions are finding new audiences in very, very unexpected places, from the trendy Chinese guochao products and social media content to immersive museum experiences that invite visitors to step into history. But here we are asking, are ancient wisdoms only about history? How can centuries-old wisdom stay relevant in today's

0: fast-moving digital age. And before we delve into these discussions, Steve and Yushun, I think we first need to give people a little bit of a context of what's going on today. There is a big event called the World Conference of Classics.
1: Yeah, this is happening in Athens in Greece. It's over the course of a couple of days, the 9th and 10th of June. And what they do is they bring together around 200 leading scholars in classical studies. They also have some experts in civilization and culture and archaeology from China and also other countries around the world. It's a joint event. It's organized by the Chinese Academy of Social Sciences and China's Ministry of Education and Ministry of Culture and Tourism. That's one side. Then you've got the Greek Ministry of Culture and the Academy of Athens. So they put it on together, and then they discuss topics like education and virtue and ethics, which is a big deal now with AI taking over everything, right?
2: Exactly.
1: Society is changing so quickly. They talk about that. They talk about civilization-based approaches to global order. They talk about the role of humanistic values in a digital age and all kinds of things that very intelligent people discuss. It's a very brainy couple of days, I would say.
2: Yeah, and also this year's theme is dialogue between ancient and modern, contemporary inspirations from classical wisdom. And this theme actually raises an interesting question, that is, what can ancient civilizations still teach us today? So classical studies are about much more than old texts and historical theories. At their heart is an ongoing effort to connect the wisdom of the past with the challenges of the present. Some of these philosophies, we know that they still, like, they're still effective in the daily or modern society, but the things that we need to maybe alter it or understand it in another perspective for the huge changes that is happening in the modern society. So for generations, scholars have worked to keep these ideas alive, helping them cross the centuries and find new relevance and continue to inspire contemporary life.
0: Yeah, these ideas, I know they make sense. They definitely do make sense when they have over 200 leading scholars in classic studies. But we need to slow down a little bit, I think, Steve. Is first of all, to answer that big question, why do they still matter to us today in the 21st century?
1: Ancient cultures?
0: Yeah, yeah.
1: Well, I think it's because most people are still asking the same big questions today that they were thousands of years ago. Like, what makes me who I am as a person? How can I become who I want to be? What does a good life look like? How can we live together and get along together in a global sense? Modern society gives us a lot of answers about, like, efficiency and success and moving forward and things like that. But if we look at ancient wisdom, well, that gives us answers about meaning and virtue and connection. And I think that's why scholars are still having these types of conversations today, is because these are the same conversations they were having thousands of years ago.
0: Yeah, and that's why our colleagues at CGTN also had those questions, precisely those questions, and sought answers with a professor from Greece called Theodoros Papanielios. He is a professor of philology with Academy of Athens, which is Greece's national academy and also considered the highest research establishment in the country. Let's hear what Theodoros said.
3: The cosmos, the world, the society, how to govern society, how to become a virtuous person, all these things are common to Confucius, Laozi, Aristotle, and Plato. There are different paths taken to reach the goal. And this is very interesting. Classical Greek philosophy is more analytical. It has initiated what we call dialectics, an analytical inquiry into things, into cosmos, into truth, into virtue, into the ideal state. Chinese philosophy, especially when one reads Confucius' Analects, is quite different. It doesn't move in this analytical way. It moves by insights, by pieces of received wisdom, and it lays much more emphasis

0: on the human subject as a social being, which is not exactly the case in Western or Greek philosophy, which tends to be more individualistic. But those two sides, as I say, are complementary, because we are both individuals and social beings. We need both free rein to express our individuality, but we must also be disciplined enough as members of a society. You need both philosophies to put together this ideal, I think. And it's not a question of one philosophical tradition being superior to another. In the past, the West was too arrogant about that, probably because Western scholars and philosophers had no knowledge, no real knowledge of Eastern philosophies, especially the Chinese one. Now it's a completely different landscape, completely different. I can see many Western scholars opening up to Chinese literature, as I can see Chinese scholars studying very systematically the Greek and Roman literature. I think it is going to go forward and advance. There is no cultural tradition that has the unique privilege of reaching the truth, or the aesthetic or the moral truth. We need complementary approaches to have a more inclusive view of the human condition. And that's, I think, it's a process that has started, and it's going to continue. Since 2 years ago, I started having a keen interest in Chinese language, and now I'm expanding that interest into Chinese literature too. I was fascinated by Chinese love poems.
1: And that was Professor Papanias from the Academy of Athens in Greece. He talked a lot of, I think he cleared some of our confusions when it comes to why do we suddenly need to care about ancient classical cultures and wisdoms. And I think one of the issue is that we need these centuries-old wisdom to help us tackle current challenges, isn't it? So some of the most pressing issues that we face, for example, climate change, for example, the alienation of the individual. And that's why we need to look back a lot of these very, very famous and old wisdoms to solve some of our big questions.
2: Yeah. Gosh, I would love to be at that conference. Mm-hmm. I wouldn't be qualified to be there, but I would enjoy being there to hear some of the discussions. And I like what he said about, you know, in the past, Western philosophers wouldn't have had any access to Eastern philosophy or ways of thinking. And that would be true in the other direction as well. But now we have the opportunity to study and learn about what thoughts existed at the time, where those thoughts were directed. The Western philosophies were more individualized, whereas the Eastern philosophies were more about, or at least Confucius, about like existing within the society. Mm-hmm. But both of those things ring true today too. How can you, and there's a crossover or a hybrid version of these philosophies almost. How can I thrive as an individual? How can I achieve happiness as a person, as a human being, yet still fit into the society where I live, wherever you happen to live within the world? And to me, it's even more interesting now because the world is a much smaller place than it used to be. You have people moving here and there and here and there and living in different cultures and speaking different languages. And it just makes it all the more pertinent today.
1: Yeah. But also at the same time, I feel like this topic is also getting a little bit of distance and abstract on some level, because we're talking about who am I into this universe? Who am I in today's society? But I'm also very curious, in concrete forms, what do these kind of classical traditions or ancient wisdom bring to our daily life, Yushun?
3: I think nowadays people are just having more alternatives on understanding these kind of classical culture and theories. And many young people see classical Chinese culture as a way to kind of express who they are. And China Chic or Guo Chao brands, I think, is one of the perfect examples to illustrate these kind of trend. And these brands have transformed traditional cultural symbols into everyday fashion and consumer products. One example is that

0: cosmetic brands, they incorporate motifs from ancient paintings and historical figures into their packaging, and maybe the idea, the names of their products. And also, a lot of popular TV dramas are, I think, introducing different times of history in China. One example is, I can think of, it's called Taiping Nian. It introduced a specific region in probably in Zhejiang province, or nowadays, mm-hmm. back then it was called Wu. Yeah, and
1: Wu
0: then,
1: Kingdom.
0: Yes. So at that time, Chinese people are all talking about that kind of historical events and what happened and the people and the culture. Even with the release of these TV dramas, people started to understand why they're dressing up like that, why people have different colors of dresses at that time because of different levels of their job. So I think it is a kind of tiny spots that culture can be blended into our daily lives.
1: And also that it makes that connection, because for example, when we're talking about our traditions here in China, it's not only something existed in history, it's now live around us. It's making that link, no matter through like dressing up as a person from the Tang Dynasty 1200 years ago, or just being in a very immersive environment in a museum.
2: Yeah, and I think too, this is just kind of my perspective of watching what's going on in social media and things like that, but you know, that very Chinese time of life,
0: yeah,
2: that kind of caught on in the West,
0: and oh, yes,
2: young Western people are looking at Chinese traditions as kind of a cool, vibey thing to do. So that's fun for the, I mean, that's fun. It's fun, right?
1: Yeah.
2: But it also shows me that the things that might have been considered like ancient or maybe even a little stale with younger generations are now coming back, and it's not just worth preserving in Chinese history, it's worth sharing to the global stage. And what we're discovering now is that the global stage is thinking, oh, that's not just an old Chinese thing, that's actually a pretty cool thing that I can incorporate into my 2026 life.
1: Yeah, and thinking about, well, when it comes to classics and ancient cultures and wisdoms, it's not just about fashion being fun. There's something deeper and greater. Do you guys have any piece of ancient wisdom that you'd like to pinpoint and share very briefly before we end our discussion today?
0: We kind of did a show about Zhuangzi's ideas before. It is a little series. And Zhuangzi, who was in the time of around 369 to 286 BCE.
2: Were Zhuangzi and Confucius, they were generally in the same time period?
1: Yeah, sort of. You know.
0: And Zhuangzi was one of the most important figures in Taoist philosophy. And his core teaching was not about passing down rules or knowledge, but about helping people transcend the constraints of the world and achieve spiritual freedom and inner peace. And I think it is really, really fitting into a lot of the mindset of nowadays young people. One thing is that a philosophical foundation for mental rest is Zhuangzi's idea. So lying flat is a lot of young people's idea now. They want to lie flat and just not do anything. But also Zhuangzi advocate or support this kind of idea, but does not mean giving up action. Instead, it refers to consciously creating space for rest and reflection in a high-pressure environment. When everyone is encouraged to compete and push harder, Zhuangzi's thought offers a kind of legitimate and profound mental refuge, one that allows you to pause and reconsider whether the direction you are running in actually makes sense. So that's why I think a lot of young people really like Zhuangzi's idea that is, okay, I don't really need to work hard 100% every day. Maybe I should also create that kind of inner peace for myself, though that maybe I have a sustainable work plans or career.
1: Yeah, creating your own rhythm despite what's happening outside of yourself. And Steve, do you have anything that you'd like to pinpoint very briefly?
2: I just want to talk about this one more, if that's okay.
1: Yeah, of course.
2: Well, I think for

0: Chuang Tzu or Aristotle or, you know, Western versus Eastern philosophy, we look at these concepts from thousands of years ago and we feel like, oh, wow, that still applies today.
1: Mm.
0: But why are we surprised that it still applies today? We are still human beings. Mm-hmm. And human beings, doesn't matter if you're Chinese or Canadian or British or Australian or wherever you're from, it doesn't matter. We deal with the same thing. We experience the same emotions. Languages, the way we use our tongues and our mouths to make sounds are different from around the world, but we all say the same thing. Mm. We all express the same things, generally speaking. So what's different between 2,000 years ago and now is just the painting around us is different. Society is a little bit different, but yet it's somehow still the same. So when Chuang Tzu talks about, you know, finding relaxation in a hectic life, well, I'm sure a hectic life looked very, very different during Chuang Tzu's time than it does in 2026, but yet the definition remains the same. Mm-hmm. So, and I think, too, in 2,000 years from now, we'll be having people in Roundtable's future, we'll be having the same conversations.
2: Yeah, because when we're talking about our today's challenges, we feel like we are the only generation that are facing this kind of new problems. Yeah. But deep down, it's mostly about the same chaotic situation, about the same end of the world questions that every generation's been keep asking themselves. But that's why we need to look back so that we can continue moving forward. And I'd love to delve into more discussions about Chuang Tzu's world and all the beautiful ancient wisdoms in around the world. But we don't have enough time for today's discussion because this is the Hour of Roundtable and that is the end of our discussion. Thanks Steve and Yushun for joining the show and thank you for listening to this edition of Roundtable. I'm Fei Fei and I'll see you next time.

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1: Now the news. I'm Tian Yu. A Chinese medical expert team has met with the head of the National Institute of Biomedical Research in the Democratic Republic of the Congo to discuss cooperation in tackling the Ebola outbreak. The two sides exchanged views on issues such as priorities for prevention and control, laboratory testing, and case management. The Chinese team said it will provide support within its capacity to help bring the outbreak under control as soon as possible. China has released a three-year plan to accelerate the integration of artificial intelligence with the country's information and communication sector. The plan sets targets for more autonomous networks, wider low-latency computing power coverage, and expanded AI applications by 2028. The Ministry of Industry and Information Technology is calling for research into AI-driven network architectures and advances in technologies. China will further promote the integrated development of its railway and tourism sectors. A government document said the country will strengthen fiscal and financial support to advance the renovation of railway stations and the construction of tourist service facilities. It calls for advancing the design and development of cross-border tourism trains, highlighting the need to unveil tourism trains tailored to inbound tourists. Industry data shows China's new energy vehicle output and sales posted double-digit growth in May from a year ago. NEV output rose 22% to about 1.6 million units, while sales climbed 14% to nearly 1.5 million units. NEVs now make up 57% of total new car sales. Vehicle exports continue to surge. In May, China exported 930,000 vehicles, including 446,000 NEVs, which more than doubled from a year earlier. Industry experts attribute the boom to high oil prices and rapid innovation, while domestic smart features and a complete supply chain boost global competitiveness. A new container shipping route linking Yangpu Port in South China with India has officially commenced operation. It adds a second South Asia service for the deepwater facility in Hainan Free Trade Port. The route connects Yangpu with Haiphong in Vietnam, Singapore, and Mundra in India, linking the core ports in South China, the Beibu Gulf, and South Asia. The fifth CMG Forum has convened in Chongqing, attracting about 300 delegates to discuss global media innovation. China Media Group and the Chongqing Municipal People's Government jointly hosted the forum. Da Kaiyi has more.
2: Participants said the media's role in the AI era goes beyond technology, touching on the future of human civilization and public well-being. They called for greater international cooperation to foster a more open and inclusive global communication landscape. Scholars, media executives, and technology leaders from around the world shared views on artificial intelligence, technological innovation, and cultural exchange. Around 300 representatives from government agencies, international organizations, media institutions, think tanks, and multinational companies attended the event.
1: The U.S. Consumer Price Index rose 4.2% in May, marking its highest level since May 2023, as energy prices remain high. Stripping out volatile food and energy prices, the core CPI accelerated 0.2% for the month and 2.9% from a year ago. The report comes as Federal Reserve officials contemplate their next move on interest rates. Markets largely expect the rate-setting Federal Open Market Committee to remain on hold when the decision is released on June the 17th. The International Skating Union has announced the launch of Beijing 28, a new event that will bring four world championships and the skating awards to one city for the first time. The Chinese capital will host the ISU Figure Skating, Speed Skating, Short Track, and Synchronized Skating World Championships in 2028. The National Indoor Stadium, the Capital Indoor Stadium, and the National Speed Skating Oval will serve as venues. The ISU said Beijing 28 will become the most significant international skating event of the Olympic cycle. And that's the news. I'm Tian Yu.
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4: Welcome to The Bridge, enlightening conversations on world cultures, life, and everything in between. Hey everyone, this is Jason Smith, host of The Bridge podcast from sunny California. If you like the show, don't forget to subscribe. We love The Bridge.
3: Hey everyone, I'm Jason Smith, originally from sunny California, now living in beautiful Beijing. Joining us today is John Ross, a senior fellow at the Chongyang Institute for Financial Studies at Renmin University of China here in Beijing, a winner of China's highest awards for foreign experts and writers on China. He is the author of numerous books, including China's Great Road. Welcome back to The Bridge to China, John.
5: Very pleased to be here.
3: Yeah, I'm really excited to ask you some questions. We had so much happen this year so far. But before we get to that, Trump has said he's coming to China now. I guess it's in May. I'm not sure because he keeps pushing it back. Do you think that this might alleviate some of the trade tensions between the U.S., China, and other partners in Europe and around the world?
5: Well, when he comes, I imagine will be determined by when the war with Iran stops, which is not completely under his control. I think he's unlikely to make a trip out of the. It would look very bad, I think, for the U.S. president to be moved, go out of the United States while a war is going on. So we will see about that. It is always useful to have contact between heads of state. This can avoid misunderstandings because that's a big danger because these are the people who take the decisions. So if they have misunderstandings and or if they have a wrong analysis of the situation, I mean, it would have been rather better for the world if Adolf Hitler was more in contact with reality before he decided to invade the Soviet Union, which turned out to be a disastrous mistake. On the other hand, the fundamental parameters of the situation determined by what is the relative economic situation of the United States and China, which is earlier last year, in April, Trump thought that he could trample all over China and therefore imposed 145% tariffs and thought China would retreat. And China just said, well, in that case, we're going to cut off the rare earths. We're not going to change our economic policies. And Trump found out that the American car industry would come to a halt within 6 months, whereupon he dropped these tariffs. I mean, China's now more or less in the same position as other countries. So unfortunately, he sometimes has to be acquainted with reality before he takes a sensible decision. It will therefore be very beneficial from the point of being in contact with the reality of China for it to be in discussion, but the outcome will still be determined by the most fundamental factors in the situation.
3: Can we talk about Starmer's visit? Because Starmer also just came to Beijing, and this follows a litany of other people, including the Prime Minister of Canada. Do you think that the UK's relationship with China is going to improve over the foreseeable future?
5: The way I would put that is I am mildly optimistic, but which is two words. One is I am optimistic. I think that the situation will go forward because I think that the economic situation confronting Britain and the economic situation confronting Europe is very bad. And it was bad even before the Iran war, and now it's going to get worse. And therefore, he very much needs economic relations with China. That, I think, will lead to the situation going forward. So that's why I'm optimistic. Why am I mildly as opposed to greatly? It's because the United States, of course, is putting on big pressure for the relations between Europe and Britain not to improve. And Starmer is not prepared to break with the framework of the United States. So therefore, what he's trying to do is I think he's trying to find the maximum room for maneuver without a strategic break with the United States. So therefore, I'd put it in two words. One, yes, I think it will go forward. I'm optimistic, but I'm mildly optimistic, not greatly optimistic. I wish I could say I thought it was going to be, you know, a huge step forward, etc. But in important matters, you've got to be realistic. Obviously, for China, mildly optimistic is better than, you know, deterioration because the British government has been acting very stupidly, you know, for a considerable number of years. So that's the phrase I would use, mildly optimistic.
3: You know, in addition to being an economist, you were the economist in London for some time. I'm really wondering, from your perspective, when you think about trade with China and how it could benefit the UK, I'm sure you've thought about this a lot of, you know, a lot personally. What kind of relationship should the UK have with China to benefit the people of the UK?
5: Well, the fundamental one. I mean, I'm a supporter of the Labour Party. Therefore, I'm not being biased, but I say that I think the person who had the best grasp of the situation was David Cameron, the Conservative Prime Minister. Looked at from the point of view of London, the relations between Britain and China are advantageous in the sense that they don't really compete very much in different same areas. Therefore, they're complementary. For example, Britain's manufacturing really is a history of decline. It still has a position in certain very high value-added pharmaceuticals and a few niche areas, but it's not really a great manufacturing power, whereas China, of course, is the world's manufacturing powerhouse. On the other hand, London is, with New York, one of the only two real international global financial centres. Therefore, Cameron had a very sensible idea, which was Chinese companies are attempting to go international. For that, they need an international base. London is the best international base. It's less political risk than being in New York. It speaks English, so it's the same language. And although New York is a bigger total financial center, the core of the New York is the U.S. domestic economy. You make your reputation in the American financial by the U.S. economy, whereas nobody makes their reputation in the city simply by dealing with the British economy. It's a medium economy. That's the way you put it. It's incredibly international. People make their reputation in London because of their command internationally. So therefore, Cameron had a rather sensible idea, which is to encourage Chinese companies to make London their base for going international. We had an even bigger advantage at that time, of course, because Britain was part of the European Union. So it was then a base in the European Union. And that was a very good idea. It's not only in finance, it's highly skilled in advertising, it's highly skilled in certain human resource sectors. And they were very complementary. So two economies which didn't compete very much and were highly complementary. And that was a very sensible idea. And that was when I was running London's economic policy. That's what we concentrated on. I mean, I had dozens and dozens of meetings regarding the question of China, and I know how interested the financial sector in London was. They thought, that's great. China wants to go international. China's got huge financial resources. Please come to London. We're a very good base. And they didn't have to bluff. It was a really good

0: base. That was, of course, then all wrecked by the decisions by the United States to worsen relationships. And that's why, for example, Britain took sensible decisions to join the Asian Infrastructure Investment Bank, for example, despite the opposition of the United States. But that was all wrecked by the relationships of the United States, which demanded that Huawei be cut out of the British telecommunications system, which had been a very good part of for a long time. The telecommunications companies in Britain didn't want it because Huawei was very good value. It did damage to the British economy. It failed to take advantage of the openings, and it created a big mess. Now the result of which is Britain's economic situation is rather bad, not primarily due to the situation with China, primarily due to the war in Europe, in the Ukraine and other factors of that type. But nevertheless, relations with China can come out of it. But the problem is, you know, more than a decade has been wasted in that situation. So in this case, I'm not a conservative, but the person who had the most sensible idea on this was David Cameron. I mean, the level of national politics. London, when I was running it to when Ken Livingstone was mayor, pursued exactly the same policy even earlier. Oh, yeah.
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2: You study a lot of things, including the Belt and Road Initiative, which I hope to get to later, but you also study China's economy from within China, and you study it at Renmin University here in Beijing. A lot of Western political pundits and media professionals, especially in the US, the UK, Europe, they like to refer to China's economy as slowing. You know, depending on how you measure it, it could be accurate or not. It looks like it's actually adding $1 trillion a year, despite the fact that GDP is reducing as a metric in terms of its growth each year. In your assessment, how is China's GDP growth last year and the last couple of years and now, and what factors have contributed to its resilience?
0: Well, it's growing entirely in line with the projections that it made. I mean, one of the problems of the people who write on China's economy in the West is they don't bother to read what China says. They think they're so arrogant and think that they know better that they don't even bother to read what China says. And then they're surprised that China doesn't do what they claimed it should have done when China never said it was going to do it in the first place. So let's go back and look at it fundamentally. At the time of the adoption of the last five-year plan, that's the 14th one, China set two intermediate-term goals. That is, it went beyond the five-year plan. One was to 2035, which the target was to become a moderately developed economy. And then the other one was for 2049. That's 100 years of the People's Republic of China, in which it would be a fully developed modern socialist society. Okay, now, in doing the exact growth targets, China was very careful wording. It said, there is no obstacle to doubling GDP and GDP per capita between 2020 and 2035. It's very careful. It doesn't say this is a target. It says there is no obstacle. Okay, well, but we can take that. That means if you want to double GDP and GDP per capita, and because they're the same thing in China because there's no population growth, that means you have to have 4.7% growth rate average between 2020 and 2035. Actually, in the first 5 years, China grew a bit faster than that. It's growing about 5%. So the latest target, 4.5 to 5%, well, the 4.7% that's required falls slap bang in the middle of that range. So China is growing exactly in line with what it projected. And if people actually bother to read what China do, they'd see that China is advancing in line with the targets which it itself set, not what somebody else invented. That's what it said it was going to do. Then if you look at it internationally, that means the US economy grows at slightly over 2% a year. That means China's economy has grown more than twice as fast as the US, and Europe's economy grows a little bit above 1% a year, and Japan also. So that means China's economy is growing more than twice as fast as the United States. It's growing four times as fast as Europe and Japan. But the other thing which is crucial, and this is the new qualitative thing, is the technological character of this. Because China has achieved during the 14th five-year plan something no developing economy has ever achieved before. That is to become a technological leader in a number of areas. I'm not pretending that China is the technological leader in everything. You've had developing countries which grew very rapidly before, not as fast as China, but nevertheless, they were growing fast. But none ever became a technological leader. And that's what China's achieved. It's achieved it in EVs. It's achieved it in renewable energy. It's achieved it in pharmaceuticals. It's achieved it in sectors of AI. And that is something new. And that's obviously going to develop much further during the new five-year plan. So China has grown exactly in the way which it projected. So if the West is surprised about this, it's because they don't bother to find out what China itself has been projecting. And China has outperformed its goals ever since Deng Xiaoping took them, set these goals at the time of reform and opening up, and it continues to hit the goals which it set. So that's what the outcomes come in. And the latest five-year plan and this year's growth target is entirely in line with what China projected.
2: I want to take on some criticisms because I'm not necessarily equipped to answer them, but I think that you might. So I'm going to ask you a three-part question. So critics often point out structural issues in China. So I would say a lot of people point to unemployment, which I clock at 5.2%. I think that's healthy. I don't know, but a lot of people say China has an unemployment issue. People point at the real estate issue, that the price of real estate has gone down over the last 5 years. And people point at consumption and that China needs to increase consumption. How do you look at these three metrics?
0: Well, the first one is, let's take the question of unemployment. Unemployment in China is not excessive. It has an issue which the government has to pay greater attention to, which is the following. The rate of growth of productivity in China is very fast, one of the fastest in the world, probably the fastest in the world. Right. Now, that creates a problem. That means that, therefore, the economy has to grow fast. Otherwise, you will have unemployment, because that's the inevitable thing. If you can produce the same output with less people, that's what the productivity is. The economy has got to grow fast. And then, as in all countries, the new entries into the workforce, that is young people, are less skilled and less experienced and therefore less employable than people who have got longer experience. That's the same with every country in the world. If you have a pressure on employment, unemployment, it shows up amongst young people for that reason, right? Okay. But there's no great crisis. It's just an attempt at a matter which China has to pay you some attention to, and it is paying attention to. One of the key targets, which is in the five-year plan, is the expansion of employment. On the question of consumption, this is a hopeless confusion in the West. Absolute hopeless confusion, right? And they don't understand it, because the boost in consumption could mean one of two things. And not merely is it necessary to separate them, but they're directly contradictory. It could mean that you have to expand consumption as fast as possible. Well, that's very, very important, because consumption is the material basis of people's living standards. That determines how much they can buy, how much food, how much housing, how many holidays they can take, etc. That's extremely important, right? But it's used in the West frequently as another thing, which is to say, what it is we should have the highest percentage of consumption in GDP. Well, not merely are these the same thing, they're directly contradictory. That is, the higher the percentage of consumption in GDP, the more slowly consumption will grow. This is not merely what you would expect from the point of view of economic theory. It's just confirmed by the facts. Therefore, when they say boost consumption, they can mean two different things, one of which is I entirely agree with, which is that you have to increase the rate of living standards as fast as possible, which is consumption. There's a limit to that, because you also have to invest and so on and so forth. But as much as sustainably possible, as rapidly as possible. And the second one is that you have to increase the percentage of consumption in GDP, in which case the rate of growth of consumption will slow down. So this is hopelessly confused from the point of view of theoretical economics, right? Okay. The reason is very simple, because consumption, by definition, is not an input into production. If something is an input into production, it's not consumption. So therefore, if you are reducing the inputs into production by increasing the percentage of consumption, then the economy will grow more slowly and consumption will grow slowly. So this whole thing is absolutely, for our government, hopeless confusion in the West. Yeah, I started studying China's economy in 1978, and I wrote my first big article on China's economy in 1992, which is, heaven help us, how long? That's 34 years ago, right? Okay. Yes, and this is China continuing to make transitions. In 1978, the big problem in China was that to make sure everybody had a house and make sure everybody had enough food. That was the focus then. Then it moved into medium technology, let's say production of personal computers, electronic goods, etc. And now it's making a transition into another type of thing, which is high technology. Yes, so of course, some sectors of the economy are contracting and other sectors of the economy are growing very fast. That's why you have to use GDP and averages, because you will always be able to find something below the average and you will always be able to find something above the average. I mean, you can always predict, it wouldn't matter where it was, you would always find something which is performing worse than the average. And that's because the sectors which are becoming less important, and that's what's happening in real estate. But that's why you have to look at the economy as a whole. You can't rip a thing out of context, because if you cherry pick, you will always be able to find something. I could equally find you something which is growing at 25% or 30% and claim that the economy is, growing at an unbelievable level. And it's just absolute nonsense. You have to look at the economy as a whole.
2: Wow. I never really thought about it that way. Actually, you've completely changed my outlook on how to view the economy. Thank you for that. I want to talk about poverty alleviation, because this, China raised, depending on how we look at it, hundreds of millions of people out of extreme poverty. How does this compare to models in the West, and what lessons can the West learn? Because I know there's poverty in the United States, and there's extreme poverty in the United States, 1.25%, I believe. And what can developing countries learn from China's model?
0: Well, I think two things. One, China if you go back to 1978, 850 million people out of World Bank defined poverty. One time it was almost 100% of those who had been taken out of poverty. I'm glad to see that some other countries, India, for example, now, and some parts of sub-Saharan Africa are growing. And so China's no longer 100%, which is good, because I want those countries to get out of poverty as well. Okay. But nevertheless, it's the single biggest contribution to that. And there are two factors in this. One is there is no substitute for rapid economic growth. If you cannot lift hundreds of millions of people out of poverty via redistribution, as it's put in China, socialism, or let's not use socialism, let's just say good life, is not redistribution or the equal distribution of poverty. That's not what it's about, right? You have to grow. There is no substitute for rapid economic growth. But the other big lesson is that, as we find out in Europe and in the United States, trickle-down doesn't work. I mean, in the United States, why is there so much political discontent and why is there such poverty? The economy has been growing not as fast as China, but relatively reasonably. 2% a year would be enough to maintain an increase in living standards. But it's all been going to the top 10% of the population. Therefore, the sections in the United States at the bottom have been getting worse off. They're not even maintaining their position. And China has two things. One is it's the increase in real wages. That is the average income of the population. The studies done by the International Labour Organization show that for decades, China has had the fastest growth of real wages, that is inflation-adjusted wages, in the world. So you have two processes going on. One is that the poorest people are being lifted out of poverty, which is fantastic and gets the headlines, is great, but it also means the average standard of living is growing very fast. The second final thing is, however, even if you don't rely upon trickle-down, which China doesn't, the final, let's say in China, 50 million, or the final 5% or 10% of the economy won't occur spontaneously. In China, to get rid of the final things of poverty, you had to have a mass mobilization of hundreds of thousands of people were involved in this. I mean, hundreds of thousands of people were involved in implementing the campaign, and tens of millions of people were affected, because this had to be such as things as, for example, in some villages, for example, were in positions where you simply can't make them economically viable. They don't have a transport system. It would be impossibly expensive to put in, proper sanitation, properly electricity. So in the most extreme cases, while China in general wanted people to stay where they were, they had to create new housing, new villages, and they had to move people. Then they had to take very decisions to do some things which were not necessarily most economically rational or profitable. That's better than rational at that point in time. Build tunnels through mountains and other things, and getting power supplies, etc. To areas which were depressed. And that was a huge mobilization. And it was one of the targets. You had to have, it was targeted down to, the level of individual villages in order to do this. The final bit couldn't be done simply by relying upon economic growth. So therefore, that's what I think that is a lesson for every developing country. They have to have rapid economic development, and they have to have a conscious policy to get poverty. You can see this statistically, because one of the funniest things is people say, the social conditions in China are very bad and it's all slave labor, et cetera, et cetera. Okay, well, let's look at this then, Kate. In economics, it's well known that the per capita, the best overall indicator of social conditions is life expectancy. Why? Because it takes all the good things, increase in economic growth, good education, good health, environmental protection. It takes the negative things, poverty, bad health system, environmental pollution, etc., and gives you a single number. Right. It then turns out that the 73% of life expectancy globally is explained by GDP per capita. So therefore, that's why you can't get out of poverty without growing and social improvement, social conditions, because it's the single most important factor. But that still means that 27% is not explained by GDP per capita. It's explained by your social policies. So you can look at a country and say, well, is it growing in line with or more than or less than its GDP per capita? Well, then the situation is clear. In the United States, you live 2 years less than you would expect from the GDP per capita. That means the overall social conditions in the United States are negative. And you can measure this. This is not just reporting on things. This is shown in the fact that the life expectancy is less than you would expect. And in the case of China, life expectancy is about 2 years better than you would expect. That from its GDP per capita. That's showing you, therefore, the overall is far from being slave labor and super exploitation and all this stuff. What is actually happening is the social conditions in China mean that the social policies are a positive even beyond what is the very rapid economic growth. And it's these two processes. It's the economic growth and the specifically targeted social policies that explain for the success in eliminating poverty and improving the conditions of the people. And that, of course, is a general lesson for all developing countries.
2: Wow. Have you written a paper on this? Because I want to read more about this particular insight, because that is phenomenal.
0: Well, yes, there's two things. I wrote it in my first book that was published in Chinese, called China's the Great Game. That's written in 2016. There's a whole chapter on that. And then I'm actually working with people literally at this moment on a much more extensive study of it globally, which is with Global South Insights, which is a data project that I work with in addition to my work in Shenyang. And which is looking at this on a global scale, because I looked at it particularly from the point of view of China, because I'd studied China's economy from 1978. But when I wrote the book, I obviously had to deal with the Mao period from 1949 to 1978, and I had not studied that in great detail. So I wanted to approach that really. Now, I formed the following conclusions. So, as regards the economy, some people lay the emphasis during the Mao period, that 49 to 76 or 78, on the lanes of the foundation of economic growth in China, the first heavy industry, the first cars, etc. All of it is true. But actually, the thing that China's economic growth in that period was not much faster than the world. It was a bit faster than the global average, but it was not much faster. So I don't think there was an economic miracle in China. It's true, it was the precondition for the later growth. But what was sensational in that period was the social improvement. Life expectancy depending upon increased by about 30 years during this the period of Mao. If you understand why Mao is so highly regarded in China, it's not merely for the obvious thing of, throwing out the foreigners and liberating China, etc. If somebody during your lifetime, you live 30 years longer than you did at the beginning, you tend to feel rather well disposed towards them. And so therefore, the way I put it is during the early period, you had you did not have an economic miracle. You had the foundations of later development, but you did not have an economic miracle, but you did have a social miracle. And that's the first thing that you've got to get right, okay? And then I've given you the what I already said since 78. Yeah, so I did that all that on study in China. What we're doing at the present time is we're extending

0: and in that to other parts of the world. And it's very interesting, the results, the same methodology. I mean, the countries which are outstanding are countries like Cuba, far, far higher life expectancy than you would expect from its GDP per capita. Vietnam, some ex-socialist countries, such as Albania, et cetera, which show the conditions of this. So you can look at, you can measure objectively what is the effect of the social policies of a country. Do you live longer than you would expect or shorter? In Europe, just because where I come from, you live roughly what you would expect. Except in southern Europe, they clearly are much better in countries like Italy and Spain. You live significantly longer than you would expect. They know how to live clearly in these countries, right? Whereas in northern Europe, Britain, Germany, you live more or less what you would expect to live. And in the case of the United States, you live significantly less than you would expect to do. I mean, the big question which should be being discussed in the United States is, why do Americans die so young? That is the objective question which is posed there. Yeah, so we will be publishing that later this year because it's not possible to do such a comprehensive study with one person. You have to have statisticians and a team of people on it. So yeah, we will be publishing that later this year.
1: Well, when you do, please send me a message. I can put a shout out on Twitter and other places to let people know, or maybe we could have another interview to discuss it. Oh yeah.
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1: Let's talk about green energy, especially in the context of the Iran war, which is clearly an oil war. It's a war for the Middle East. It's we also had Venezuela. The United States invaded the sovereign nation of Venezuela, kidnapped their elected leader, another oil-producing country. At the same time, China is producing solar and wind at scale, and it's being absorbed by the developing world, Europe, and other countries, nations around the world. Even in Nepal, I think 73% of all new cars are purchased are EVs from China. So, I mean, China is absolutely disrupting big oil and developing these new energy technologies. How is that related to sustainable development, economics, and does this insulate developing countries from oil shocks?
0: Well, unfortunately, no, it doesn't insulate them. It helps. But we're only at the beginning of the transition towards renewable energy. And we've got to understand this is one of the greatest economic transitions in history. The entire basis of the economy since the Industrial Revolution has been based on fossil fuels. Firstly, coal during the 19th century, and then oil and gas during the 20th century, okay? Because nobody knew about the question of climate change then, so that these were developed. So now we know that if we continue in that way, we're going to have a planetary disaster. I mean this literally, seriously, there are two things which can destroy the existing basis of human civilization. One is nuclear war, which can do it, in 30 minutes. And the other is climate change, which will take some decades to do, but will have the same consequences. These are the two known existential threats to humanity. Right. Therefore, you had to make this transition anyway. But there is now, however, this has now become, due to the manufacturing prowess of China, also an economic incentive. Because what has happened is that renewable energy has now become cheaper than the fossil fuels. The latest international study shows that, for example, in electricity generation, in 86% of cases, it is cheaper to use renewable energy than it is to use fossil fuels. And therefore, you have a very ironic situation in the United States, which is that Trump is, on the one hand, trying to turn the clock back and get, build everything on oil, but actually on the ground, people in the United States are investing in renewable energy, except where he bans it, such as banning wind turbine and so on, all this type of stuff. But it doesn't stop it. Even in the Republican states, they're investing in renewable energy. And you can see very remarkable changes, for example, in a country like India. I know because I've worked with people. I'm not an expert on climate change, so sort of my input in, I work with them because they know what's necessary from the point of climate change, and I know what is the situation in the economy. And if we went back, say, 10, 15 years, India was a big skeptic, that's to put it politely, probably against the idea that you had to develop renewable energy, because it thought there was a trade-off

0: I have no sympathy with those people who call for degrowth, etc. It's one thing if you've got the standard of living of Europe or the United States, and you say, well, we've got a constitution on redistribution, we don't need to grow. Fine, that you can argue about that. Okay, if you are living in sub-Saharan Africa or in India without a toilet, the idea that you don't need to grow economically is frankly nonsense and put forward by people who live in rather privileged countries are out of touch with reality. Therefore, it would have been a difficult choice, but this has now been totally transformed. It is now cheaper to use renewable energy. So the question of poverty alleviation, economic development is not contradictory to renewable energy. It is in line with it. And why has this occurred? It's due to the manufacturing prowess of China. It is the enormous expansion of solar power, etc., that's been driving its costs downwards. And it's not stopped going downwards either. It's continuing to go downwards. So Trump, with his attacks on renewable energy and oil, is driving the US economy, an economic bunker. Now, it's not enough to offset it because fossil fuels have been dominant for, 250 years since the Industrial Revolution. You're not going to replace them in years. This is a transition which will take decades. I think the total complete this transition will take 30 or 40 years because it's so enormous. You've got to replace the whole energy basis of the entire world economy. It will aid in offsetting the effects of oil price increases, etc., but it won't in the short term be enough to offset it, unfortunately.
1: You know, you're involved in an organization called No Cold War, the No Cold War Initiative. Can you explain the organization, what it stands for, and why it's crucial today in the geopolitical climate that is evolving?
0: Well, first, yes, this was formed in 2020 and came out of really the thing of two discussions. One is what was the economic situation, and the second was what was the degree of censorship in the West and how to get around it. Right. If you look at the situation was analyzed as dangerous because, let's look at the situation. The United States is losing economically in competition with China. It engages in a great deal of bluff and periodically says that peak China, et cetera, but actually it's losing. And it's not merely incidentally losing only to China. It's most spectacularly losing to China. But the other big global South economies are growing faster than the United States. You know, India's growing faster than the United States. Indonesia's growing faster than the United States. Vietnam is growing faster than the United States. The US is losing economically. It could get out of this, but it would require a huge internal change in the US, which we can't go into, at least in this question. Right, okay. But the danger is that the United States is still militarily dominant. It spends more than the next nine countries in the world put together, and therefore there is a danger it will turn to military solutions. This was a somewhat controversial view, minority view, when this was put forward in 2020. We started discussions in 2019 about doing this. Right, okay. I think I'm making a comparison with the old Cold War. In the old Cold War, there was more or less military parity between the Soviet Union and the United States, but there was never economic parity. The Soviet Union was never even half the size of the US economy. Therefore, the incentive for the United States was to turn the struggle onto the economic terrain, not the military one. Even the big arms buildup of Reagan in the 1980s wasn't really designed to have a war with the Soviet Union. It was designed to put big economic strain on the Soviet economy. So therefore, the pressure on the US was to move things. I mean, it did have wars. Of course, it had horrific wars. You know, Vietnam. I mean, that's how I became involved in political activity. So I'm not trying to pretend it was Pacific, but it didn't have an incentive to have a frontal military confrontation. It had, because it was strong economically and weak, relatively weaker or equal militarily. In the new situation in the world, it is losing economically but strong militarily. And therefore, the danger is that we'll attempt to resolve matters militarily. Now, I think, unfortunately, the 6 years since we put forward this view, which was published in a book, it's not a secret, has very much confirmed this. That is, the United States, and of course, very spectacularly as we speak, that is, the United States has increasingly resorted

0: to military solutions. This is obviously the genocide which has been taking place in Gaza, the attack on Venezuela, the war in Ukraine, which is created by the expansion of NATO. And US policy has become more adventurous because previously it would attack developing countries. Well, now it's attacked a very big developing country, Iran, which is the biggest since Vietnam. But it was also prepared in Ukraine to have a proxy war with a nuclear-armed state, that is Russia. That's real adventurism. Because I follow the readings in the United States carefully on strategy, you have people there who think that a war with China is necessary. They don't actually have confidence in the American economic system. If you really had confidence in the economic system in the United States, say, right, we have peace and we will outcompete you and therefore we won't need any war. But they don't actually have confidence in the US economic system, despite what they claim it's the greatest system ever, et cetera, et cetera. Right. They think that we have what I call, let's call it military-related solutions with the China, which I don't mean simply a straightforward all-out war, because that's the most dangerous, because it would probably almost inevitably become nuclear. It means such things as provoking a war with China around the question of Taiwan. This is not implicit. There are people who write books about this. They advocate it, and they argue that this would be a conventional war which the United States would win. Now, again, I don't want to exaggerate. That is a minority view in the United States, and it's within what may call important military foreign policy circles, and it's not close to being a majority either. I'd say it's 10 to 15%. But it's 10 to 15% within the mainstream. It's not a few nutters, you know, on the fringes. I think the reason that it's rejected is that because you go to war with another nuclear-armed state around a vital interest for it like Taiwan, can you guarantee that this war is going to remain conventional? Phew, that's one hell of a risk. And I think that the American military and the core of the U.S. establishment, foreign policy establishment, thinks that's why they reject it, because it's too risky. They don't believe that this is a scenario. Another one which is actively put forward, again, I'm not making this up, people write it, is to carry out an energy blockade of China. Because although China is now becoming more and more developing renewables, still for a number of years, let's say 5 years, 10 years, don't know exactly, it will still require energy imports. Furthermore, although the largest, biggest supply of energy imports to China is Russia, Russia can only supply about 20% of China's oil imports, and it could increase its output a bit, but it couldn't replace West Asia or the Middle East, right? Therefore, China's dependent upon that. However, the old idea that you could put on a naval blockade of China close to China won't work anymore, because the Chinese Navy has become too strong. And that probably includes the Straits of Malacca as well. Therefore, if you're going to blockade China energy-wise, you have to do it thousands of kilometers from China, because China will not have conventional military forces capable of projecting itself equal to the United States over thousands of kilometers for many years to come. What does that mean? That means you have to cut off from the oil from Venezuela, or you have to have the capacity to cut off the oil from Venezuela, and you have to have the capacity to cut off the oil from the West Asia and the Middle East. This is why the view that the United States will become less interested in the Middle East, don't forget that was a theory which was put forward, let's say, 5 to 10 years ago. They said the United States has now become self-sufficient in oil. That's true, due to fracking. It doesn't need to import oil. Therefore, it will become less interested in the question of West Asia and the Middle East. Okay, but that hasn't happened. They've had more wars there than there were previously. Why? Because the United States would want to have the capacity, makes sense of this, is to cut off the oil to other people. And the other people would centrally include China. So therefore, so I would say militarily related solutions doesn't necessarily mean, you know, just a world war with China. It can mean using military pressure against China. And this creates a very dangerous situation because the economic competition with the United States is it's not going to succeed. Its situation is going to get worse. There was a notorious statement, which, for those who wish to say that Germany was responsible for the First World War, which is, of course, a debate amongst historians, what's held to be the smoking gun was the statement by von Moltke, the head of the German military staff, that war was inevitable and the sooner the better. Now, which sounds very aggressive, of course, but it was actually a rational statement. It was the United States is growing faster than Germany. Russia is growing faster than Germany. If war is inevitable, then we should have the war as soon as possible. This was just an assessment of the situation. And it was put by someone who's listening to a podcast. If the United States is going to have a war, these are the better conditions. In 5 years' time, the situation will be worse. I think there's a great obstacle to that, which I think is the American people. The American people don't want such wars. And they will tolerate going and kidnap somebody like in Venezuela. But I see no appetite amongst the American people for prolonged ground wars. As long as democracy exists in the United States, they'll stop it. Now, I'm old enough to remember the Vietnam War, so I know that these dynamics, okay? Well, then there's one solution to that, of course, is to get rid of democracy in the United States, which is what Trump wants to do. I mean, he says he wants to be a dictator, so, you know, we can take him at his word. And of course, more important than his declarations is the attempts, the packing of the Supreme Court, the attempts to undermine Congress, the use of anti-immigrant forces basically to terrorize cities, the so-called nationalization of the midterm elections, which means, you know, ballot rigging, etc. I think that's why I consider the question of maintenance of democracy in the United States is one of the most important questions in the world, because there are active attempts to undermine it. Many of the people who are in Silicon Valley are quite openly dictatorial. They are fascists. That's the way I describe it. I don't think that America is fascist. They would like to make it fascist. Okay, but that's a big problem for them, because the American people have some struggle against this. So that's the situation's danger. So that's the strategic idea. Then the other idea which we had is that, of course, censorship in the West around the question of China and these threats to the war has become more and more intense. Take myself, for example. I was published on the question of China for many years in The Guardian. They won't publish it now. Somebody who's even better known than I am in the West, like Martin Jakes, who's, you know, because of his books, When China Rules the World, that he says he doesn't even bother to submit them to The Guardian anymore because they won't publish it. So that the censorship which exists in the West has got much, much worse around the question of China. And therefore, what you can use is social media. So therefore, there is a network of people like yourselves, none of whom, of course, has the power of, you know, some the big central broadcasting organizations, but put together, they reach many, many, many tens of millions of people. So the two ideas. And then what we wanted to do is we wanted to create something incredibly international. I mean, you can go to No Cold War's website, which I, of course, encourage people to do, and you'll find the list of the coordinating committee. I mean, it's very pleasant. I'm in an organization in which white people are a minority and incredibly international. You know, we have people from Brazil, Mexico, South Korea, North Macedonia, Pakistan, India, South Africa. I can't remember everybody, which is incredibly international. And therefore, of course, that's very important, because a part of our analysis is, with such a global situation, is the interchange of ideas. We meet, you know, every week, in which you're able to get a report from most places in the world of what is happening, and that helps correct many views. So it's that. I would like to think that our activity is not needed, but unfortunately, our thesis that the United States would increasingly turn to military solutions, I'm afraid, is very much confirmed by what is happening, as you can see, of course, literally at this moment.
1: You know, I want to talk about what you just mentioned, social media to some extent. You know, we have China opened up visa-free entry into China for countries without reciprocation over the last couple of years. And with Starmer's visit, it looks like people from the United Kingdom will be able to come to China visa-free soon. I want to see your

0: valuation, do you think that, you know, thousands or tens of thousands or hundreds of thousands of people from the UK coming to China to visit over the next couple of years might possibly dramatically impact the way that people in the West see China, because they're going to be uploading their own videos and traveling around the country, going to Xinjiang for themselves, going to Beijing, and seeing what China is actually like versus what they get on The Guardian and the BBC?
1: Yeah, again, let's choose it very carefully. You said dramatically impact. It will impact. That's why, of course, because there are still other contrary things that, you know, the main British media, as I say, exercise almost complete censorship on the ability to put out material on China, and it puts out false information about many, many other things. Yes, it is true that anybody who comes to China sees the reality within, you know, half an hour, more or less. You know, they get off the plane, they get into the city, and they say, "Oh my God, this is incredibly advanced, and it's clean. Nobody's walking around looking terrified and terrorized as though they're in some police state, and it's a better city. I mean, it's more pleasant. I mean, you know, for example, it's more pleasant to be in Shanghai or Beijing than it is to be, for example, in London or New York. You know, you don't have homeless people sleeping all over the place. You don't have totally run down infrastructure. You have a very, you know, health service is able to functions very well. Yes, of course, that has an impact. But on the other hand, the number of people who will come is hundreds of thousands. I think hundreds of thousands is possible, is from the point of view of Britain. I don't think it would be millions, but I don't think it would be 10,000 either. And they will talk to a lot of people. And it's part of a process of changing the image of China in the world. I mean, one of the things, the other thing which is going in the same process is, of course, the new prestige, which is of Chinese products. For example, BYD, you know, they tripled their sales of cars in Europe in the first part of the year. It was a very funny article. It was in, I think it was the Wall Street Journal. I read the New York Times and the Wall Street Journal every morning. So maybe it was the New York Times, but I think it was the Wall Street Journal. They had their motoring correspondent. She got somehow special permission to have got a Chinese EV because you can't import them into the United States. And she said it was just great. It was better than an American car. I mean, she didn't say that implicitly. She said it was better than an American car. And she said, she ended it with a paragraph which said, "Mr. Trump, don't forget that you said while we can't import Chinese EVs, they can set up factories to produce the EVs in China. So please don't forget this, because when they start doing so, I want to buy one." That changes the situation. I remember it when I'm old enough to know, you know, when Japanese products first began to appear in Britain, people used to think this was really funny. Well, why are we getting things from Japan? And they were of low quality at that time. This is ages ago. This is in the 1950s, just to show how old I am. Right, okay. Now, of course, Japanese products are a byword for their excellent, you know, technical qualities, et cetera, et cetera. And China is now changing its position from being producing medium technology goods to having high quality ones. It's also producing medium technology ones. So you have a whole process which is taking place of, one hand is a bigger impact even than people coming to China, is people buying Chinese products abroad, and they say, God, these are really good, high quality, therefore they must be sort of living well in China. And also, it will have an impact of people coming here. And it's a change. I mean, another strange thing which happened, well, strange, interesting thing happened, was there was a phenomenon in the United States recently, which was commented upon in the American papers, called going Chinese, which meant various people in the United States, whatever it was, your actual ethnic origin, you sort of declared yourself Chinese and put things on. This would have been unthinkable 5 years ago. So therefore, yeah, it's part of a whole process. I think China's very sensible to have the visa policy. It's both the outgoing of China in its products and the coming into China is all changing China's image in the world. Again, look at the media, which is the most biased of all. Right, okay. 2 years ago, all the articles were about peak China and China's economy in total crisis and so on and so forth. I know because I used to be asked about to refute all various articles on that. Now the story is on the contrary that the Western car industry is about to be overwhelmed by the vast superior EVs which are coming out from China. I mean, the West doesn't seem to be able to get Western mid doesn't seem to be able to get a balanced view of China. It has what used to be called manic depression, or now called bipolar disorder. It's either in the depressive state, which it was 2 years ago about China, and it's now a bit in the manic state. But it means that the change of China has changed. Oh, another thing that was gained about, 10 years ago, is a book by a guy called Will Hutton, who was regarded falsely in Britain as a big expert on China. And he said, of course, China can assemble things, but it can't produce brands. Okay, well, look at the fight in the United States around the question of TikTok, whether you had a big political crisis because, you know, I can't keep up with the number of people. I think it was 130 million people had installed it last time I heard, that it may have gone up. So all these things were untrue about China are being refuted by the facts, and the first-hand experience is even more powerful, of course, than any reporting on it.
0: You know, thank you so much for your time, John Ross.
1: Okay, thank you very much, Jason.

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1: Now the news. I'm Tian Yu. The U.S. Central Command says forces have launched what it calls self-defense strikes against targets in Iran. The move followed attacks a day earlier after U.S. President Donald Trump vowed to respond to the alleged Iranian downing of a U.S. military helicopter. Iran's military sources said armed forces are fully prepared and will target U.S. interests if Washington takes action. A Chinese medical expert team has met with the head of the National Institute of Biomedical Research in the Democratic Republic of the Congo to discuss cooperation in tackling the Ebola outbreak. The two sides exchanged views on issues such as priorities for prevention and control, laboratory testing, and case management. The Chinese team said it will provide support within its capacity to help bring the outbreak under control as soon as possible. China has released a three-year plan to accelerate the integration of artificial intelligence with the country's information and communication sector. The plan sets targets for more autonomous networks, wider low-latency computing power coverage, and expanded AI applications by 2028. The Ministry of Industry and Information Technology is calling for research into AI-driven network architectures and advances in technologies. Industry data shows China's new energy vehicle output and sales posted double-digit growth in May from a year ago. NEV output rose 22% to about 1.6 million units, while sales climbed 14% to nearly 1.5 million units. NEVs now make up 57% of total new car sales. Vehicle exports continue to surge. In May, China exported 930,000 vehicles, including 446,000 NEVs, which more than doubled from a year earlier. The World Conference of Classics has adopted an initiative titled Illuminating Humanity's Future with Classical Wisdom. It calls for strengthening moral values through engagement with classical traditions, promoting social cohesion and mutual support, encouraging fairness and mutual respect in international relations, and ensuring that technological development remains grounded in human-centered values. Participants highlighted the relevance of classical wisdom in addressing contemporary global challenges. They also called for stronger international academic cooperation and deeper dialogue among civilizations. The Nature Index Research Leaders Rankings show that China remains the world's leading contributor to high-quality scientific research. China's research output increased by 22.4% between 2024 and 2025, making it the only country among the global top 10 to achieve double-digit growth. China ranked first in five of the index's seven major subject areas, including physical sciences and chemistry. The Chinese Academy of Sciences retained its position as the world's top research institution. The Azteca Stadium in Mexico is hosting the World Cup opener on Thursday. Frank Contreras checks out the atmosphere outside the venue.
2: This is the one and only stadium in the entire world that will host three World Cups. The first one, 1970, that famous Brazilian match with Pele winning the World Cup here. 1986 with Diego Maradona from Argentina, and now 2026, Mexico hosting the World Cup. We're hearing accents and language from all over the world. The Iranian national team was asked to spend these days during the World Cup in Mexico. They'll be staying in the border city of Tijuana. This is probably the most closely watched FIFA World Cup of all time. And the first match will get off underway here in Mexico City on Thursday, with Mexico facing off against South Africa.
1: The International Skating Union has announced the launch of Beijing 28, a new event that will bring four world championships and the skating awards to one city for the first time. The Chinese capital will host the ISU Figure Skating, Speed Skating, Short Track, and Synchronized Skating World Championships in 2028. The National Indoor Stadium, the Capital Indoor Stadium, and the National Speed Skating Oval will serve as venues. The ISU said Beijing 28 will become the most significant international skating event of the Olympic cycle. And that's the news. I'm Tian Yu.
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4: Hello and welcome to World Insight with me, Tian Wei. And this is our special series, AI and I. Not long ago, the tech world was shocked with what is now widely known as the DeepSeek moment, an open source turning point that shattered the myth of tech titan monopoly toward a democratization of global AI. Since that milestone, rapid AI development has been on two distinct powerful tracks. The U.S. is quite keen on speeding up the AGI breakthroughs, while China has shifted to the AI plus wave with massive applications across diverse industries. This has sparked new frontier applications. A prime example is NVIDIA's recent partnership with China's Unitree Robotics to co-develop cutting-edge embodied robots, proving the rising fusion of hardware with software. In my recent conversations with global visionaries, it has become clear that the smart future is being rewritten at the speed of imagination. We have four exclusive interviews or excerpts of them with vanguards of AI revolution. Dr. Yang Song, who is now the research principal at Meta Superintelligence Labs, shaping the next frontier of multimodal reasoning and advanced AI architectures. Mr. Miguel Nicolet is the renowned neuroscientist and author of the book, The Brain-Machine Revolution, exploring the profound boundary where the human brain meets the artificial mind. Kian Rataforush is the founder and CEO of Wakara and Stanford CS Lecturer, the global authority on upskilling the human workforce for the AI era. Last but not least, Dr. Du Song Chuan, the director of Big Eye and a world-renowned polymath spearheading China's strategic push for human-like general artificial intelligence. So, four distinct voices, one interconnected future. Let's dive in. When you look at the AI, it's both developing so fast in theories and also in applications. You know, how much urgency do you have for innovation every day, and especially on the projects you're working on right now?
5: Yeah, so I feel to some extent AI research is very similar to physics research. In physics, we have experimental physicists and theorists. In AI, we also have both. But one difference maybe in AI is actually much easier to do experiments with all the GPUs and coding. Things can give us results very quickly. So I feel in the field of AI, theory and practice actually has an even tighter connection than maybe physicists do. So in our everyday life, we try to think of a new theory to explain our observations of experiments that we ran maybe, and then try to improve those experiments with our insights from theoretical models. So I feel we live with both theory and practice essentially every day.
4: And I'm thinking, how are you going to use your time every day? You know, there are

0: So many things going on all at the same time, all the latest. How to digest this so that you can get nurtured on the things that you are doing and stay always on top?
1: I think the secret may be just talking to people. Like, there are numerous papers published every day, but not all of them are worthy of your time to read. But if you are together with lots of colleagues and friends who share the same interest, then people will filter these papers for you, and important results will reach you much quicker through your connections, network. I think that's the importance of having a great community.
0: What about peer competition?
1: Peer competition. I feel when people are mission aligned, we don't really care that much about peer competition. The only goal is to push the frontier of AI. If someone else makes some contributions, we just cheer for them and we get inspirations from their approaches. We can also make our own contributions. So it's very important to have a collaborative environment rather than competitive environment.
0: Having said that though, how do you see the discussion these days about issues like open source or vice versa?
1: Yeah, I think open source models are very important to democratize AI research. It really allows people to have wide access to this technology. In the meanwhile, I also understand that not all models can be open sourced. There might be security, safety issues that concerns people. There might also be, you know, IP considerations. I think in the future, there will continue to be open source models and closed source models. They will become more and more powerful over time and maybe compete with each other a little bit. I view both of them essential to the field.
0: Literacy of AI for the public is so crucial. And yet, we see lack of resources, lack of commitment, even though it has been talked about for a long time. So, Yang, if I borrow your advice, what is the best way? And as an engineer, how do you see the AI field could come up to help and support?
1: I think existing AI approaches are already good enough for education. People who want to learn more about AI or any other topic, they can just ask DeepSeek or ChatGPT and to have a very quick and helpful explanation on any topic you want to learn more. I think, yeah, the development of AI already makes this part much easier than what we might have thought. And of course, with more proper AI techniques, it's gonna be even easier in the future.
0: You are graduating from the private sector to the academic world. So what is the thinking behind this, you know, for many, quite an interesting change?
1: In the current world, people try to achieve their goals by changing their jobs very frequently. I feel we shouldn't limit ourselves to only one sector of that. We see tons of examples coming from academia and going into industry and vice versa. I think ultimately it depends on the goal, like what kind of research we want to work on and what environment is the best for research to happen. Actually, pretty happy to see that nowadays it's really flexible for people to move around. I see lots of colleagues who moved from either this way to the other way or vice versa. So I think we don't really need to assume this is a lifetime decision. We have to commit to it. I don't think that's the right way. The more important part is how we can make contributions, how we can make AI better, what is the environment we're seeking to achieve these goals.
0: Yeah, and you said it has a lot to do with the goal. So what exactly is your goal, if you could share with us about this graduation or this transition?
1: So as mentioned before, I think one of the major challenges in AI research is efficiency. How can we make them as efficient as human beings? So in academia, there are opportunities like you don't need to really worry about chasing low-hanging fruits. And we really have the environment to sit down a bit, chat with graduate students and work on really crazy ideas that may not pan out immediately. So for some of these ideas, it might be better to pursue in academia, and also in some adjacent fields like AI for science, it's really better to work with colleagues who are true scientists in different disciplines. And academia also provides such an opportunity.
2: 我爱你, I love you. 我爱你。 This might be the easiest way to say I love you, since there are so many other romantic expressions. No matter if you're a rookie,
3: 你好,我的中文你怎样怎样,
2: or a sophisticated learner,
4: 我来北京五年了,我是本地人,
2: there is definitely something that will interest you. Check out Takeaway Chinese, a word that starts with 你好.
0: We see people talk about AI as if the human being will be evaporated from the earth, as if it is going to take the place of the human's brains. Of course, we understand the fear of technologies every time when they pop up. But there's, of course, a lot of issues about investment, hedging, and all of this. So to a scientist like you, sir, who have been working on BCI for at least 3 decades, tell us more what you have learned about how to deal with these ups and downs of emotions, sentiments, science fictions. Tell me more about that.
5: Yeah, it's very interesting that you raised this issue, because the episode I just mentioned to you was about artificial intelligence. I was invited to basically say what is reality about it and what is, again, just hype. And what people liked about this discussion that I had was that I was very direct to the point that artificial intelligence is neither intelligent nor artificial. Intelligence is a property of organisms, mm-hmm. of life. You cannot mimic it in a digital computer, because our brains and the brains of animals are not digital machines. They work in a completely different way, with a completely different logic. And it's neither artificial, because for these programs to work, you need a huge amount of people working mm-hmm. to make it work. So I can tell you with a very straight face, to you, to your colleagues, and to your audience, artificial intelligence will never replace human beings. It's an impossible thing. It cannot happen. We cannot be mimicked in the full projection of our skills and mental and cognitive attitudes by a machine. So that fear can be easily removed if scientists start speaking about reality to the public. Mm-hmm. The public needs to listen to people who do not have financial interests in this field and who have been working for decades, as you mentioned. So that's the first step. The second step is, again, to show that you can, of course, take advantage of artificial intelligence and other technologies to improve the quality of life of human beings. But the key principle here is that we create technology. We humans produce new ideas in new machines. It's not the opposite. We are the masters of technology, not the opposite. And that's what needs to be known by a vast majority of society that is not informed about that.
0: How would you describe, Professor Nicolelis, the different stages of development of this technology over the past more than 2 decades? What are some of the most important periods, and how would you compare what we are having now with the significance of the earlier development?
5: Yeah, the early work was all done in animals, animals in laboratories. Mm-hmm. When we published our first paper in 1999, John Chapin and I described how rats could use their brain activity to move a robotic arm in one dimension. A year later, we already had monkeys doing much more complex tasks. Without moving their bodies, our little monkeys could imagine creating three-dimensional movements of a robotic arm, and the robotic arm would move under the control of the thinking process of these monkeys. So what we discovered in 2 or 3 years of work in the beginning was that some motor behaviors could be reproduced mm-hmm. out of the electrical brain activity into mechanical work that a robotic device or a computer or even a virtual avatar. 4 years later, we had a monkey controlling 2 avatar arms in mm-hmm. a computer game. So the monkey was playing with 2 new arms. And the beauty of it is that he didn't lose the ability to use his own arm. He now had 4 arms and he could play with all 4 simultaneously, because the brain of that animal had incorporated the virtual arms as if they were part of the animal's own body representation. So this went very quickly, very fast. In 2004, we published the first human study. We showed that humans could reproduce the same kind of behavior that we saw in monkeys, even in patients during a intraoperative procedure for Parkinson's disease. The patient is conscious. The patient at a certain moment in the surgery has to be awake to help the neurosurgeon performing some tasks. And we had 11 patients using our brain-machine interface to play a video game in the operating room. Mm-hmm. And they did. No difficulty. And it took 2 minutes to train them. It was very quick. So at that point, we realized that we could basically get humans to control very sophisticated robotic devices directly with their minds. So in 2014, just 10 years later, we had the opening kickoff of the Football World Cup here in Brazil, because we are all fanatic football fans here. So I took to the president of Brazil the idea of opening the World Cup here in São Paulo using the most modern brain-computer interface at the time, for a paraplegic patient to wearing a robotic vest that you can see on my wall here on the right, to give the opening kickoff of the World Cup. And he did. He had been paraplegic for a decade.
3: I see.
5: He had not walked for 10 years, but there he was in the football field, 65,000 people around him in the stadium, about 1.2 billion people watching, and he delivered the opening kickoff of the World Cup. So when that happened, 2 years later, when we published the results showing that the patients were recovering movements, in fact, you can look at the graphs and you're going to see that startups start appearing all over the world. 2017 is the first year of startups, you know, going everywhere, because it became clear that it could be done.
4: Tales of Chinese Children is a collection of fairy tales and fables written by Edith Eaton, one of the first Asian-American women writers from the turn of the 20th century. Edith focused on children who were treasured.
6: They are the sweetest gift of all.
4: Lost.
7: Get away from me. Get away from me.
4: Or misunderstood.
6: My son, the evil spirit in your sister, had almost lost you to me.
4: In the complicated adult world and much more. 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
0: What you are doing is going to the core of the future of many companies in the world, how to make sure the workforce is updated with the latest mindset for technologies. Tell us more about that.
1: Yeah, I think majority of challenges we're going to face in the coming years are related to the workforce. As AI is going to automate certain tasks or augment certain tasks, careers and jobs are going to be shifted. So I'm seeing a lot of movements in the workforce. And to enable that movement, we need to better understand people's skills. And that's where we focus on. Understand people's skills in a way that allows us to personalize learning, to match them to the right projects, to match them to the right teams, to create high chemistry organizations that are grounded in skills and are future-proof for AI.
0: Is this more related to working on the latest technologies as a result of AI, or is this more on working with the human part of the business community and also of the society?
1: I would say that every organization will have a mix of different personas that need to learn AI. At the top, you have AI center of excellence, engineers, scientists, analysts that need to build AI. They need to have the skills to build AI, and that's 10,000 skills. It's a lot. Underneath, you have engineers that are not computer science engineers. They are material science, mechanical engineer, electrical engineer, material scientists. But when you give them AI skills, not to build AI, but to incorporate AI in their work, they can do wonders. And then you have the large mass of people who work in less technical roles. And there the challenge is mindset. How can we get them in a mindset where they are incorporating AI in their day-to-day, where they know how to talk to machines, whether it is talking to a coding agent to do vibe coding, or whether it is talking to spreadsheet agent that can help you in a spreadsheet system. You know, all of that is important future skills.
0: You are dealing with people and also companies. Many of them are very well established, over 50 and probably 100 years,
1: yes,
0: and longer. They have their own culture. So you know how hard it is to change a bureaucracy. But it seems that you are trying to change that way of thinking within all these big entities. How does that part work in your job?
1: You're right. A 100-year-old organization that operates in Mandarin is going to look very different than a 20-year-old organization that operates in German with a very specific different culture. Those things can be uploaded in the AI so that the AI uses the right wording, the right terminology, the right language, and knows who it's talking to and can adapt. And that context is critical. Otherwise, people lose trust in the system. They don't find it relevant. You know, it's almost like I would measure your skills without knowing who you are. It would not make sense.
0: On the other hand, it's so many different cultures, right? And the way people express themselves, even in an interaction with AI, is very different.
1: Yeah.
0: So that kind of culture adjustments, how does that happen with your, you know, systems?
1: I think context is part of it. I don't think we've quite figured out the whole problem. Like, AI tends to be really good in this case in English, in Mandarin, maybe available, you know, for certain cultures, but it's still a very open problem.
0: You seem to have very rich data as a result. How does that work for your future development stages of your work?
1: Well, in my case, we consider ourselves an AI application company, an agent company, which is different than a company that trains AI models. So the data that we deal with is not used to train a model. That's what DeepSeek would do or OpenAI would do, training the foundation model. Data for us is context. I am learning about your context in order to mentor you better. I am not training the AI on it. So we are in a different state of mind, different privacy implications than a company that would actually train the model on that data.
0: How would you be able to focus on the real essence? That's a big question, isn't it?
1: We want to learn at the speed of light. That's how we want the world to be. We want anybody in the world to be able to learn super, super quickly. And that's the metric. It's learning velocity. Is how much are you able to learn in 1 week? Way more than you could a year ago, even more than you could 10 years ago. You know, my mom worked 37 years for the same company, basically on the same job. She didn't need to learn every day. Today, the world is different. Today, if you want to work in innovation, if you want to be at the cutting edge, if you want to not be left behind, learning velocity is your metric. It's what drives you. Learning velocity is the competitive differentiator for individuals and companies today. So that's the big metric.
0: There's so many narratives, right, about decoupling, about, you know, disconnect, and about also reality about technological bans, you know, on chips and this and that. So when you think about your global map now in terms of where you can go, how are you processing all of these narratives?
1: Anything that gets in our way is a bottleneck for us. I don't want to have, frankly, as an entrepreneur, to have to think about which regulation is going to block us from doing something, which national security interest is going to block us. I think that as an entrepreneur, I would like to build a great technology that can help a lot of people and get it out there as fast as possible. I understand the competitive landscape out there, and I understand regulations are needed as long as they don't slow down a potential technology that could level the playing field out there for people.
3: As you sip your morning coffee, we transport you from the sea of tulips in the countryside to the exciting moments of table tennis worlds.
8: France 3-0 to win the men's team title at table tennis.
3: As you commute in the hustle and bustle of rush hour traffic, we guide you to navigate from intricacies of global markets,
8: International Monetary Fund has
3: tech revolutions,
9: to
3: the El Nino triggered fires.
10: Says over 90 active fires.
3: As you gather around a community event, we provide you the vibrant sounds on different topics, such as how AI empowers education,
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3: Why live stream shopping is gaining popularity in Brazil.
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0: There has been so much debate about what exactly is AGI.
12: There's no clear definition what is really AGI. But roughly, you can think about it. It's like a human-like. Right now, AGI becomes like a term for
0: a buzzword
12: or soundbite for fundraising for some big companies.
0: Are you trying to imitate every stage of life of humans, or are you just trying to create an AGI that's eventually going to be able to finish the tasks?
12: So I think my goal is the later, right? Try to create AGI to finish the tasks.
0: Right.
12: But very interestingly, you found out

0: couldn't say this. I never thought about before. For example, I had two girls, right? I raised them up. They grow up, you know.
1: Little girls.
0: Oh, yeah, quite easy.
1: Very capable ladies.
0: Right. Yeah, they grow up without too much of my, you know, they show up certain capabilities or show certain personality over different age. So that's common to humans. We didn't think too much. Why? You know, as you just said, you know, usually at the infancy, at 2 or 3 years old, they develop this so-called embodied physics, playing with toys and then biting things and eating, you know, grasping, play with water and so on. So this is physics, which currently robotics really missing, the first part. And then by, you know, 3, 4, they began to learn, as I said, you know, to social interacting with people. And there's, but sometimes they are annoying. In China, they thought when you are 3 years old, that's the most annoying time of a child, right? Because they are very capable of moving around, but they don't respect other people's. That's because they don't know, they don't have a reflection of how other people watch them. So, but then they learn that, the social aspect, the embodied social, then realize, oh, how people, you know, are bothered by them. So by 6, to, you know, they go to kindergarten and then go to elementary school, they are very kind of mimicking, they quite learn things, knowledge. But all of a sudden, to like 13, a teenage, they become rebellious, right? In a way of not listening, following orders anymore, and try to explore new spaces. So this thing happens. You can think about maybe it's through evolution. This is an omnipotent way to grow agents. So therefore, come back to the early question, like, only when we build it, when this is Feynman, the great physicist said, I can only understand if I can reconstruct.
2: 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If you'd like to know more, search World Insight. 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I'm Tian Wei. On behalf of the team, thanks for being with us. Bye for now.
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0: Only because you're not learning it in the right way. 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
7: 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This is Dialogue.
8: An immense and ancient land with one of the oldest and most diverse cultures in the world always leaves people to wonder, how did Chinese civilization begin? When did it start? And what can the past tell us about where China is today and where it's going in the future? Relics, language, artifacts, and ideas. All evidence of the oldest civilization in the world still in existence. China has fostered a splendid civilization with more than 5,000 years of history. The archaeological ruins of the ancient city of Liangzhu in East China's Zhejiang province boasts some of the earliest recorded evidence of Chinese civilization. Among all the artifacts of Liangzhu, the Jade Song unearthed in 1986 is truly miraculous. At 8.9 centimeters tall, 17.6 centimeters wide, and weighing at 6.5 kilograms, it's believed to have been used in worshiping deities, thereby showing a connection between jade and ritual worship early in China's prehistory.
9: The roots of our culture have never changed in the long history of China. It shows a different form or a different integration during different periods. However, the roots of Chinese civilization never change and always live.
8: The Liangzhu civilization mysteriously disappeared after thriving for at least hundreds of years in the Yangtze River Basin. But its culture didn't stop there. Its jade work had a lasting influence on ritual objects in later periods of Chinese history, as similar jade songs were found at other archaeological sites across China.
10: About 5,000 years ago, along with ancient Egypt, Sumeria, and the Indus Valley, China entered the country state of civilization, represented by the ancient Liangzhu culture. From then to about 3,800 years ago, societies throughout China established their own states and developed civilization, just like stars in the sky, as described by Chinese archaeologist Su Bingqi. Civilizations in the Yellow, Yangtze, and Western Liaohe River basins interacted and learned from each other, integrated, and eventually formed the Chinese civilization.
11: And then there were cultures on the Yangtze, and there were cultures in Sichuan, and there were cultures in Yunnan. All those cultures existed about the same time. But how they influenced one another, we can guess, but we have no clear written records to show how they influenced each other directly. All we know is that we see samples of each culture existing in the overall civilization that eventually became Chinese civilization. But the Chinese civilization combines all those cultures.
10: Apart from jade, other vital elements that reveal a civilized society were also present, such as oracle bone script, the earliest known form of Chinese writing in which characters were engraved on oracle bones.
12: This is a piece of oracle bone with engraved script, which was used for divination. Oracle bones were made from shoulder blades of cattle or turtle shells. This piece can be traced back to the Shang Dynasty, which is more than 3,000 years ago. The script on the oracle bones tells us about the history of the Shang Dynasty, as it recorded the practice of ancient fortune telling. Moreover, the Chinese characters that we use today also originate from the oracle bone characters. This reflects the continuity of our civilization.
13: And in China, you have, as I said, you have this wonderful writing language, which helps you to initiate a continuity of knowledge. It's a bridge to the most ancient past, to the most ancient myths, which have already been recorded in ancient times.
11: I think that is a truly unique part of Chinese civilization, and that is their sense of the past, lessons from the past. So they develop a sense about retaining documents, records of the past, what we call shi. I mean, I know shi is translated today as history, but I think that's not the correct translation. What it means is documents, keeping the records, selecting those records would tell us how governments should be run, what is good governance, what you should do and what you should not do, the lessons of the past. And you keep the record so that future generations of mandarins and scholars and the bureaucrats can learn from the past, not to make the same mistakes, but do all the right things, the good things.
8: The continuity of Chinese civilization can be observed everywhere today. Like American scholar Daniel Culp II wrote in 1930, one cannot travel in China today from Shanghai.

0: Chinese culture. Only with adaptation and change can a civilization withstand the ravages of time. Only with creativity and reforms can a nation overcome a century of humiliation to become a world leader. Dr. Joseph Needham, a world-renowned historian of science and technology, once said, "The inventions and technological achievements of ancient China have transformed the development of Western civilizations, thus changing the development process of the entire world." In addition to these most well-known inventions, many of China's creations have led to groundbreaking development in various fields. For example, China's Ganshu Classic of the Constellations was the world's first astronomy book. Traditional Chinese medicine, which has been practiced for thousands of years, is one of the most advanced and experienced therapeutic medical approaches in the world. Chinese civilization has also made countless unique contributions in technology, philosophy, literature, art, and other fields.
1: Chinese technology is one of the most remarkable things that the Chinese contributed towards world civilization. Their inventiveness, the things they made to meet their needs, they were very inventive in making things that would make agriculture better or make rivers more controlled. Or whatever they needed to do, they would find ways and means of developing new technological methods of doing that.
2: If we look at the innovation of a civilization from a broader and more holistic perspective, it would be impossible to miss the massive social changes and political reforms in Chinese history.
0: During the Warring States period around 350 BCE, statesman Xiang Yang proposed a complete reform of the political, military, social, and economic structure of the state, abolishing the aristocratic system in favor of a more productive and organized central bureaucracy. Thousands of years later, in the late 1800s, the self-strengthening movement introduced Western methods and technology to renovate Chinese military, diplomatic, fiscal, and educational policies. From ancient to modern times, every era in China has witnessed bold attempts to reform the social system and promote social progress.
3: In
4: 221 BCE, Emperor Qin conquered the Six Kingdoms and unified the country, creating a unified political system, military system, and cultural system. The Western Han and the Eastern Han inherited the Qin system and is considered a golden age in Chinese history. Later, during the Wei and Jin dynasties, China was trapped in turmoil for nearly 400 years before it regained stability and unity during the Sui dynasty. It was replaced and inherited by the glorious Tang dynasty, which marks another golden age in Chinese history. What's interesting about this is that each time when a subversion took place, it also brought with it innovation, not only politically, but also culturally. Each time an innovation was made, it began from the common people and became better developed by professionals through precision work.
0: Nearly 30 years after the founding of the People's Republic of China in 1949, Chinese people once again sought change by embarking on the road of reform and opening up, exploring a path that had never been explored before in Chinese history. In just a few decades since, China has created an unprecedented economic miracle, has become a major world power, and has found a way of modernization that fits its own civilization, culture, and national condition.
5: Each and every nation should explore its own traditions, make best use of its traditions. And then each and every nation should try to explore its own way to success, to modernization, in the light of its own national conditions, in the light of its own civilizational conditions.
0: The innovation of Chinese civilization stems from fearless imagination, an enterprising spirit, and a mindset that embraces change and challenge. The I Ching, one of the most important sources of wisdom for Chinese civilization and perhaps the most respected work in Chinese philosophy, centers around the concept that everything in the universe is in a constant state of change. Being willing and able to innovate is the fundamental reason why Chinese civilization has survived through the turmoil of the ages.
6: We have a China that is once more outward-looking, that is innovating, and that is becoming a country again that makes huge contributions. And China

0: now produces more scientists and more engineers than I think the rest of the world combined. And they've developed world-leading technology, supercomputers, high-speed rail, electric vehicles, green energy.
1: Chinese civilization renews its vitality through creative transformation and innovative development. It carries forward a cultural spirit that transcends time and space, crosses borders, and has a universal charm encompassing contemporary values.
2: On a bronze vessel that was made during the early Western Zhou period 3,000 years ago, there is a 122-character inscription containing the phrase "Zhai Zi Zhongguo." This is the first recorded use of Zhongguo, the modern Chinese word for China. Zhai Zi means to live here.
1: Over 2,000 years ago, Emperor Qin Shi Huang unified all the kingdoms of China for the first time in its history. Trade, communication, currency, and language were all standardized. What's more important is that he set up a model of unification for future generations. Since that time, the unifying nature of Chinese civilization has been preserved by different rulers, dynasties, and today's modern government.
3: What happened to China was an extraordinary event when, after centuries of fighting among themselves, of the Chunqiu period and the warring states, Zhangguo period, they fought among themselves. Then one of them completely unified the country, Qin Shi Huang, and became one country. Now that was exceptional because very few other civilizations were able to do that. And we now know which are the ones that could do that. It happened in India. It happened in the Mediterranean with the Alexander's Empire and the Roman Empire. So they did happen elsewhere. But the thing is that in the case of China, it happened in such a way that it stayed unified.
2: In Chinese history, after each dynasty was overthrown, the new ruler would confirm the legitimacy of the previous dynasty and then prove he was the most legitimate successor, even if the new ruler came from a different ethnic group. For thousands of years, emperors and generals exhausted all means to fight for power, but no one has ever overthrown China to establish a new nation. What they fought for was the right to rule a unified China.
1: A system of ritual ceremonies with music was once regarded as the most ideal and effective way to govern a country, with the aim of achieving long-term peace and stability. The Book of Rites is a collection of texts describing the social forms, administration, and ceremonial rites of the Zhou dynasty. It's written that after kings had accomplished their undertakings, they made their music. When they had established their government, they framed their ceremonies. The Bianzhong, a musical instrument consisting of a set of bronze bells, was one of the main instruments used for such purposes during multiple dynasties and was thus very significant in the unification process of the Chinese nation.
4: 的编钟 is actually a ritual musical instrument. It was unearthed in Wangchen, or the city of the king of the Eastern Zhou Dynasty. The Zhou Dynasty respected the ritual system, its legacy, and its importance. The bianzhong is a set of chimes that can still make beautiful sounds even today. Each chime has its own sound, its own syllable. The bianzhong is made of bronze, a kind of metal. We made an exact replication as the one unearthed in Wangchen. The sound is still very good. It was actually part of the emperor's rule. Music accompanied the rituals which were established by the ruling class to maintain social order. Music was a part of that system.
1: For thousands of years, there has been a deep belief in a unified China. In 1662, Zheng Chenggong recovered Taiwan from Dutch colonists, affirming him the title of national hero in history. Many others have also fought courageously against invasion and oppression by foreign forces, thereby stamping their heroic legacies in the history of Chinese civilization.
2: Chinese culture is very diverse due to its long history and vast territory, but the common roots have united the people and the various cultural elements into a unified civilization that encompasses an extraordinary mixture of ethnic groups, religions, languages, and traditions.
5: Now, China is advancing the great rejuvenation of the Chinese nation on all fronts. The unification of Chinese civilization and the unity of the Chinese nation are equally unshakable. That may explain why Chinese people regard the unification with Taiwan as crucial to the nation's identity and its path forward. China must be one.
2: For thousands of years, China has been home to a rich and diverse civilization with a legacy of inclusiveness that has shaped its history. China's ancient beliefs were marked by diversity exemplified by Confucianism, Taoism, and Buddhism, which coexisted and influenced each other for centuries. China's religious diversity is a testament to its legacy of accommodating different forms of belief and spirituality.
4: This is a square brick, so what was it for? It was used to pave the palace in the Tang Dynasty. This one was unearthed from the famous Daming Palace, which was built in the ancient city of Chang'an. This is the Reishou grape pattern square brick. The grape pattern is very special because there were no grapes in China before the Tang Dynasty. For example, you don't see them in the Han Dynasty. Grapes came from the West through the ancient Silk Road and are thus a symbol of cultural exchange, which can be found in our daily lives. Apart from grapes, cucumbers, peppers, and other things which all originated from the West. At the same time, our silk and porcelain were transported to the West through the Silk Road, which shows a two-way exchange. This is a piece of porcelain, but what's special about this porcelain is that it's in the image of the Hu people, meaning the nomadic people. Take a look at the deep eye sockets, to the nose, to the high bridge of the nose, and even a beard beneath. At that time, the Tang Dynasty was a very open era, during which merchants from different places traveled on the Silk Road, including the Hu. So there were images of these people on the porcelain. The culture was inclusive, and the whole society was open, and there was a high tolerance for people with different views.
6: Chinese civilization has a long history during which different cultures clashed with each other and developed hybrid forms. It is these processes of integration that helped us achieve balance time and time again. Each time we embraced the difference, it led to the collapse of an old order. But in the process of seeking rebalance, we accommodated some new elements.
5: The Monkey King is one of the most popular characters in Chinese culture, which originated from Journey to the West, based on the story of Chinese monk Xuanzang, who made a pilgrimage to India to seek Buddhist scriptures which he brought back to China.
2: Because of Xuanzang's pilgrimage during the Tang Dynasty, Buddhism became more widely embraced in China, leading to a unique fusion of Buddhism, Taoism, and Confucianism. The blending of different religious beliefs in China led to the creation of unique cultural practices and artistic expressions that continue to be celebrated today.
5: Many Chinese temples today often house both Buddhist and Taoist deities, which reflects the integration of different religious beliefs in Chinese culture. Apart from that, there is the Chinese art of feng shui, a system of geomancy that aims to achieve harmony between humanity and the surrounding environment. This is influenced by both Buddhism and Taoism, as it takes into account the principles of yin and yang, as well as Buddhist beliefs in karma and energy, known as qi, to create harmony in living spaces.
7: And they don't have to say, now I'm disengaging my identity as a Buddhist and now I'm becoming a Confucian to do these rituals. They don't have to do that. You do it naturally. You take it for granted. This makes sense to you on a practical as well as an emotional level. So you don't consciously make the code switching. We are allowed to live a life in which complexities like this can coexist.
2: Moving to the present day, China continues to maintain a tradition of inclusiveness. As a multi-ethnic country, China recognizes and respects different religious and cultural traditions.
5: In Beijing, there is a bustling street of the largest Muslim community in the city. In the northern city of Harbin, the government has invested in the preservation of the city's Russian heritage, which has created a thriving exchange program for culture and tourism. In Xizang, the Tibetan language is included in school curricula and funds for local language research and publishing are provided.
2: As China continues to develop as a global power, its legacy of inclusiveness and diversity continues to shape its society and culture. As an old Chinese saying goes, achieving one's own goal yields gratification. Lending a hand to consummate others' goal doubles satisfaction. Goals of self and others can be unified. Thus, the world can be harmonized. Today, China's commitment to inclusiveness is embodied in its vision of a shared future for mankind.
8: China, and this is deep in Chinese history in my view, has a conception of the world, an idea of the world. Its starting point, its reference point is the world. China is trying to address the global problems, the idea of common destiny and so on. These are very interesting thoughts. At the moment, China really is the only country, I think, thinking in a consistent way about these kind of questions.
5: A long history, rich heritage, and sublime philosophy. That's what comes into people's minds when they think of China. However, there is another side of Chinese culture that has shaped its place in history, its commitment to peace and non-aggression.
2: China's philosophical tradition, including the teachings of Confucius and Taoism, have long emphasized the importance of harmony, social order, and non-violence. For Chinese people, the universe is ordered and all things within it should be in harmony.
9: The Confucian idea of harmony is not just unity or order that matters, it's also respect for diversity, because one of the most famous expressions from the Analects of Confucius is exemplary persons should value harmony but not uniformity. In Chinese, it's 君子和而不同. That's known by almost every Chinese intellectual today. And it really, the idea here is that to have a harmonious society, it means having peaceful order, but it also means respecting diversity. And it's not just a matter of tolerating diversity, but if you have diversity, it produces a better society from a kind of ethical view and also from an aesthetic view.
5: During the Ming Dynasty, the great explorer Zheng He embarked on a famous voyage that took him as far as Africa and the Middle East. Though Zheng He commanded a vast fleet of ships with thousands of sailors, his voyages were not about conquest or colonization like the expeditions of some Western explorers, but to seek more trade and better economic relations with more countries.
2: Zheng He's approach helped establish China's influence and prestige in the world without resorting to aggression or violence. Today, China's commitment to peace remains strong.
10: If you look at the PLA's operation overseas, you would conclude they are all humanitarian in nature, be it peacekeeping, counterpiracy, or disaster relief. They are humanitarian in nature. And you just cannot give me an example over in the last 4 decades that PLA has even killed even one foreigner overseas. You can't give an example.
5: China is also one of the largest contributors to United Nations peacekeeping missions. In 1990, China sent military observers to the UN, which marked the beginning of its participation in UN peacekeeping operations. Over the past 3 decades and more, China has sent over 50,000 peacekeepers to more than 20 countries and regions. Chinese Blue Helmets have become a vital force in UN peacekeeping efforts to safeguard international peace and security.
2: It is this history of a peaceful cooperation that continues to shape China's place in the world today.
5: American philosopher Will Durant once said, "Civilization is not inherited. It has to be learned and earned by each generation anew." History has cultivated a strong sense of belonging on this piece of land unseen in any other culture that drives its people to set aside differences and unite for the collective good. If we view the world as a collective human civilization rather than a battlefield of differences, then we can succeed in building a mutually beneficial future for not only China, but also the world as a whole.
11: From north to south, east to west, people in China are chasing their dreams and leaving their mark. Want to know how they beat the odds and made a difference? Footprints brings you the true life stories of their journeys.
12: 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How are things really going between China and Africa? 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
1: Now the news. I'm Tian Yu. Iran has announced the full closure of the Strait of Hormuz. The main military command cited U.S. attacks in southern Iran, warning that any vessel attempting to transit the strait will be targeted. The U.S. Central Command said forces launched what it calls self-defense strikes against targets in Iran. U.S. President Donald Trump has threatened new attacks if no peace deal is secured. Police in Northern Ireland have deployed water cannon against protesters throwing bricks in Belfast as anti-immigrant unrest sparked by a knife attack spread for a second consecutive day. The violence erupted on Tuesday after a video circulated online with hundreds of masked protesters burning homes and vehicles in several locations. The suspect, a Sudanese national, appeared in court charged with attempted murder. The victim lost an eye and suffered injuries to his face and back. British Prime Minister Keir Starmer condemned the violence in Parliament, saying those involved would face the full force of the law. A Chinese medical expert team has met with the head of the National Institute of Biomedical Research in the Democratic Republic of the Congo to discuss cooperation in tackling the Ebola outbreak. The two sides exchanged views on issues such as priorities for prevention and control, laboratory testing, and case management. The Chinese team said it will provide support within its capacity to help bring the outbreak under control as soon as possible. Industry data shows China's new energy vehicle output and sales posted double-digit growth in May from a year ago. NEV output rose 22% to about 1.6 million units, while sales climbed 14% to nearly 1.5 million units. NEVs now make up 57% of total new car sales. In May, China exported 930,000 vehicles, including 446,000 NEVs, which more than doubled from a year earlier. The World Conference of Classics has adopted an initiative titled Illuminating Humanity's Future with Classical Wisdom. It calls for strengthening moral values through engagement with classical traditions, promoting social cohesion and mutual support, encouraging fairness and mutual respect in international relations, and ensuring that technological development remains grounded in human-centered values. Participants highlighted the relevance of classical wisdom in addressing contemporary global challenges. The Nature Index Research Leaders Rankings show that China remains the world's leading contributor to high-quality scientific research. China's research output increased by 22.4% between 2024 and 2025, making it the only country among the global top 10 to achieve double-digit growth. China ranked first in five of the index's seven major subject areas, including physical sciences and chemistry. The Chinese Academy of Sciences retained its position as the world's top research institution. The Azteca Stadium in Mexico is hosting the World Cup opener on Thursday. Frank Contreras checks out the atmosphere outside the venue.
2: This is the one and only stadium in the entire world that will host three World Cups. The first one, 1970, that famous Brazilian match with Pele winning the World Cup here. 1986 with Diego Maradona from Argentina, and now 2026, Mexico hosting the World Cup. We're hearing accents and language from all over the world. The Iranian national team.